0: summer, I fail as a witness, seeing nothing.
1: The climate disaster will touch every single piece of our lives, and that's a scale that we don't really have the cognitive capacity to understand. And so my inclination is to sort of take the opposite route and be like, what happens when I pay attention to the smallest possible iteration of this thing?
0: I am 6 years old and at my family's house in Macon, Georgia. I am at eye level with so many growing things. Things that bloom and buzz and crawl. I haven't really made the distinction yet between myself and my surroundings. My bare feet bounding across red clay earth. My hands reaching for little squirming caterpillars. My small voice calling back at birds. I believe that I am everything. All at once, a soft animal like all the others.
1: So a lot of what I've been writing about has been remembering the place that I grew up in as a small child. And I grew up in Utah in the West. And so my immersion in the natural world was really different than it is now living in the Northeast.
0: I let my thoughts wander back to the places where I felt most connected to the earth. Trying to regain some kind of childlike fascination, that small-fisted grip that held everything close.
1: When I was a kid, I would have to build a snowsuit-proof Halloween costume because all of the neighborhood kids would just follow in this straggly line behind somebody's dad who would shovel a path through 3 feet of snow so that we could go trick-or-treating. And now it hasn't snowed in my hometown before Christmas in the last 5 years. Part of what I'm trying to think about is how the things that one is able to notice are really different in different places.
0: I am 8, and our new home in Jensen Beach, Florida, is somewhere within a still unfinished apartment complex. I would learn that so much of Florida's habitable land was brought in by the truckload as loose dirt, poured into drained swamps, and paved over as blank slates for sterile dwellings like ours. Temperature-controlled units all blasting central air. Nothing seems to grow here except a scraggly line of slash pines and saw palmetto plants that separates our apartment complex from the main road. Because I know what's on the other side, I don't bother exploring this sparse, residual wild. Instead, I circle around the complex on my mountain bike. Years passed like this, in what I perceive as seasonless, senseless cycles. I am 9 and 12 and 15. I stop noticing things. Only occasionally startled by a lizard or frog appearing in the shadow of a potted plant.
1: I think there's something important cognitively about being I am going to pay extremely careful attention to the very small segment of the world that I inhabit. And that's one way into getting a more complete picture of climate change.
0: I am 16, and I'm on a school bus headed south, toward a swath of land that borders the Florida Everglades. When our bus stops, we're parked on a gravel service road, along this same kind of brush and pine forest. But it's dense and deeper than I've seen before. Every week of that year, and the next, my environmental science class measures the height of palm fronds and checks pine tree bark for signs of woodpeckers. We log every inch of this nondescript parcel of land, and in each tiny measurement, render this place legible.
1: It's a worthwhile project to try and push ourselves to feel the emotional resonances of climate change on a larger scale, because I don't know how else we're going to take it seriously enough to do the work to mitigate it.
0: I'm 20 years old, and I've moved to Providence, Rhode Island, for university. It's my first time living somewhere where all four temperate seasons so obviously reveal themselves. In the winter of my first year, a blizzard buries our campus in snow. I choose a course of study focused on urban environments. My classes reveal hidden relationships between the land and what we've built there. Sea levels and sewage systems, tree counts and air quality. I learn about all that we've displaced and altered. In Providence, the river will rise, and communities along its banks will flood. As the years go on, we have fewer and fewer big snows.
1: In the Northeast, we don't see drastic change. It's much smaller. It's 8 days above 95 degrees instead of six in the summer.
0: We witness unexpected heat waves and early springs. I read about the consequences in my books and feel the anxiety building in my body.
2: This latest fire in California has been spreading fast towards cities.
3: This camp is the largest gathering of Native Americans in living memory. They have come here to fight a pipeline.
4: So large-threatening floods as Hurricane Maria continued to tear through the heart of the island. It was the third storm in as many weeks.
0: There are still times when I fail as a witness, when I turn inward because the outside is hard to watch. And there are days when I'm too busy working to leave my desk, days when I go without fresh air or sunlight. This is a kind of failure too. But then there are days when some voice outside myself pulls me back into my own ecosystem.
1: We don't know how to tell the story of the changing climate in a way that lands deep enough for people to feel called to action.
0: A few months ago, my friend Anne emailed me asking for a story, a piece of writing about any little shifts I've noticed in my environment. At the time, I didn't know how to respond.
1: One of the most beautiful responses that we got was from a friend who lives in Hawaii, and he was writing about how being on an island ecosystem makes him so conscious of where the ocean is in a way that, like, we don't have to if we're on the mainland. And so I don't think it's a waste of time to engage in these, like, earnest and experimental practices of storytelling as a way to try to hold the immensity of what's happening in our, like, changing world.
0: In daydreams and poems and emails sent after midnight, we're trying to strengthen our imaginations, to see farther into these uncharted woods.
1: I think the tendency is to discount something like storytelling or, like, noticing as just, like, not sufficient, but I think that it's necessary but not sufficient.
0: We know that the stories we're telling ourselves are just the beginning.
1: Learning to tell more careful stories is one way of learning to, like, build a world more carefully.

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1: From 94.9 KUOW Seattle, I'm Jeannie Yandel. The internet has given all kinds of people the opportunity to create their own videos. But some of those videos bump up against traditional notions of what might be considered good quality entertainment. Tracy Detlefs thinks about this a lot. He's a video editor based here in Seattle. And he's found three web videos that aren't artistically pure necessarily, but they're all totally worth watching. The first video that he recommends is called Welcome Home.
2: It's at Heathrow Airport, and it's in the arrivals terminal. And you see just, you know, you see a little bit of activity, people coming through, and then all of a sudden, the opening strains of At Last.

0: And this woman starts singing to this young couple and hands them a rose. And this starts off this just chain reaction of all these wonderful musical interludes where, you know, it's just a medley, but it's a flash mob, more or less, where they are singing to people arriving, and there's this guy who's singing the passenger and this mighty bass.
1: I am the passenger. I ride and ride.
2: Sing it.
0: And, you know, when he yells, sing it, and just half the crowd erupts into this song, you realize how many people are in on this and how much has been orchestrated to make this whole thing come together. I think what one of the great things about this video is that maybe we all secretly want to be in a musical at least once, you know. And one of the things that I love flash mobs, and one of the things I love about them is watching how people are sort of taken by surprise, and it's wonderful to watch those reactions. It's wonderful to see people have that that sense of, like, you know, how big is this? How that guy who was standing next to me watching this thing all of a sudden is singing, you know, and they're breaking into a dance number, and you're all, you know, you're swept up in this cacophony of music and musical number. And to do it in such an orchestrated way and in such a professional way, which is part of probably the good and the bad part of it, is the sponsor of it. But that it really moves you.
3: You talked about the sponsorship of this video.
0: Yeah.
3: It's an ad for the phone company T-Mobile.
0: Yes.
3: So why are you recommending this?
0: I guess the thing is, to cut T-Mobile a break is that in this age that we are living in, which is, I kind of call, in terms of media, the TiVo and DVR revolution, where commercials are almost going by the wayside completely because people can skip through them. People can get their content the way they want it, for the most part. And so companies are having to redesign the way that they go after people. And one, you know, you're going with, for an audience that is incredibly savvy, even a little bit cynical, and they know when they're being pitched. Out of 3 minutes of video, there is just 3 seconds of T-Mobile.
3: I'm talking with Tracy Detlefs. He's a video editor and producer, and he's recommending 3 viral videos on the web. All 3 of them have elements of the web that have been criticized for different reasons, but he loves them anyway. They transcend that kind of criticism. And the next video that we're going to talk about is video from the musical Fiddler on the Roof, and audio from the trailer of the movie You Got Served. It's called a mashup.
0: What I love about this is that we live in a remix culture. You know, we are, it's not that we are out of ideas by any stretch. It's that we have so much more content left over in the fridge, as it were. And so really, it's a combination of having so much content and the tools being so easy to use now that, kid, this video is done by an editing student in some class somewhere, and this is his first video, and fantastic effort. I mean, he really, you know, he just executed so well with this thing.
4: They were the best of friends.
5: I know you better than anybody. I know when you're tripping.
6: What's up?
5: I'm not like you, D. I can't just sit around and dream.
4: Their crew was unstoppable.
7: We just got a $5,000 challenge from some rich kid out of Orange County.
5: Because tonight you suckers got served.
0: I forgot how much dancing there was in Fiddler on the Roof. Obviously there is, but I had no idea that you could remix that into sort of a hip-hop enthused urban dance that video. And it's hilarious. And it just has got so much energy. And I just was charmed from the get-go by the whole concept.
3: Well, Tracy, I'll reveal something about myself. I have in the past thought that when you take 2 things that already exist and just try and mix them together, it's a way of dealing with the fact that you have no ideas of your own. I feel like this video has proven that wrong for me little bit.
0: I think that anybody who, there's so many examples to me that I think are great mashups that not only are stand alone, but also give new life to the old, the ingredients that were used. I like to think that it's possible that some kid who's surfing around YouTube might discover Fiddler on the Roof for the first time. Anybody who read Pride and Prejudice and Zombies, you know, it basically can see that it can create something that's wholly new, but also give new life to the old genres, to the old, the ingredients that were used.
3: I'm talking with Tracy Detlefs. He's a video editor and producer here in Seattle, and he's recommending three viral videos that have aspects that could be criticized, but Tracy's saying they transcend that stuff. They're better than the criticisms you might lobby.
0: You're better than that video.
3: And the final of these three videos is called Facebook: A Life. Mm. So what happens in this video?
0: This fictional character logs on and essentially is born. And by joining Facebook, he starts gaining friends, he starts posting pictures, you know, he starts dating people, he has relationships, his relationship status changes, and then, of course, you know, he has that picture that makes his relationship change, you know, and relationship status change, and then he has more relationships and more mistakes, and it happens to this great soundtrack, this very iconic, you know, song. It happens at just such a rapid-fire pace and in a very humorous way. And then he starts flirting with a woman that quickly becomes, you know, they start dating, they get engaged, they get married, they have kids. And, you know, Facebook hasn't been around long enough for this to happen, but he becomes a grandfather, you know, and then he metaphorically dies. And you see this just arc of a life that in a way we can all identify with. And what to me is fascinating is that I have friends who have toddlers who have Facebook pages. For some of this coming generation, if Facebook is around as long as I imagine it may be, this could be, you know, the arc of someone's life. It could be the path that happens for someone. But it's fascinating to watch because you identify with it, whether you're on Facebook or not, whether we are in real life or online. We make some of the same mistakes. We make some of the same efforts to flirt or communicate or connect with people. And so it's charming in that way to see that.
3: Seattle-based video editor Tracy Detlefs recommends watching Facebook: A Life, a web video that looks at somebody's life through the lens of the time-sucking website Facebook. 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
1: Is that recording?
2: We're ready to go.
3: So, how did I end up here?
4: This is Blank on Blank. I'm David Gerlach. Thank you for tuning in as we build this American interview archive. And we have another great interview. It's never been heard before. It's interviews with Bono of U2. And it's Bono talking about what it was like to be by his father's side in the months and final weeks before he died. Pretty remarkable interview. And it comes to us from Anthony Boza. Anthony's an author and writer. And back in 2001, he was working at Rolling Stone. And the magazine, they were doing one of those recaps, those look backs at the year that was. So Anthony jumped on the phone. He plugged in his recorder and he called Bono. And they talked about a number of things, including, you know, what it was like for Bono to perform right after 9/11. And Anthony also posed a question. He asked Bono, what was his most memorable personal encounter of the year? And that's when Bono opened up about his dad.
5: What was the question again? Most
6: memorable personal encounter.
5: Okay, well then, with my father, as I slept beside him in his last weeks and hours, and his last words, which were, "Are you all mad?"
6: Are you serious?
5: Yeah.
6: Oh, good Lord.
5: And I'd go and I'd have a, you know, usually a pint of Guinness and a chaser to steady my nerve, and I'd go into the hospital and I'd sleep beside him, and you know, because I didn't want to be alone in the,
6: sure,
5: at night. He had many memorable things to say. He was very funny in the last few days. Like, any visitors today? He goes, yeah, it's great. They're really great. Great when they leave. And, you know, he's a tough guy, really, just a tough guy. And I had a bit of an epiphany about it all because I... You know, a prayer for him was just that, you know, that he would keep his dignity. He was very, he had a lot of front,
6: right?
5: But he didn't get to keep his dignity. Cancer is a very, you know, it's very, very cruel,
6: yeah,
5: in the way
6: it
5: that
6: is.
5: It kills you so slowly. And but I didn't. I then, you know, I sat there. I held his hand. I did things that he would never let me do. And he was trapped. And I had a kind of an epiphany though, where I thought maybe dignity is not such a big deal after all. I had it up there with, you know, righteousness, or, you know, I had it up there with something you'd aspire to, but actually the two most important events of your life, being born and dying, you know, are very messy. You know, I mean, they're very messy. Giving birth is very messy for mother and child, and
6: they defy being cool.
5: Right. And it's just, that's it. And just, that's actually, I suppose that was the insight, that dignity is maybe a human construct. It's a bit like coup. It might be vain.
6: Yeah.
5: And that,
6: yeah,
5: I started to understand those Indian sadhus and, you know, people, the begging bowl of the Hindu priests and people who, like, let's get dignity out of the way.
6: Yeah.
5: And that maybe humility is the eye of the needle,
6: yeah,
5: that we all have to pass through.

That's Bono on the last days and hours he spent with his dad before he died of cancer. And this is Blank on Blank. Thanks again to Anthony Boza for adding this interview to the archive. You can check out more of his work at anthonyboza.net. That's B-O-Z-Z-A. This Blank on Blank was produced by me and Sean Wen. Our sound logo comes to us thanks to Jeffrey Allen Jones. Now, for more of our interviews, you can hear nowhere else, including more from Bono from that telephone call back in 2001. Bono talking about what it meant, you know, to him to be on stage performing for a wounded nation just weeks after 9/11. You can hear all that and more at blankonblank.org. I'm David Gerlach. Keep listening.

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1: At least as far back as 200 million years ago, cycads grew in abundance. And at the peak of their distribution and diversity, they lived alongside the dinosaurs. These so-called living fossils were a fixture of tropical prehistoric landscapes and have changed little since then. Yet today, they face their greatest threats in poaching, habitat destruction, and climate change. I'm Jennifer Bernstein, CEO and the William C. Steer Senior President at the New York Botanical Garden, and this is Plant People. Today, I'm joined by Dr. Dennis Stevenson, previously our Vice President for Botanical Science here at NYBG and currently the Senior Curator Emeritus Editor at Botanical Review. He is one of the world's top cycad experts, and together we're exploring the storied past and challenging future of these ancient and unique plants. Hi, Dennis. Welcome to Plant People.
2: Hello, I'm glad to be here. Thanks for having me.
1: Well, I'm so glad to talk to you today. It's always fun to speak with you, and we're going to have a great conversation about cycads, and you are the perfect person to have that conversation with. So for listeners who may not be familiar, what exactly are cycads and how do they differ from more common plants like ferns or palms?
2: Well, they're a very ancient lineage, as we pointed out, but it's their growth habit. They tend to be single stem plants that we don't think of as very branched, and they really look like a cactus with palm leaves.
1: Yeah, that's a good description. So what drew you to focus your research on cycads?
2: Well, that's a very interesting story, actually. My academic grandfather had published on the structure of the growing points of cycads in several papers, and they were always of interest to me. But sometimes things in your career are serendipitous. And after I finished my PhD, I had a postdoc at Harvard University, but I was stationed at Fairchild Tropical Garden in Miami. And they have the best cycad collection in the world. Mm. And I'm going, this is perfect. Yeah. So I think that's what really started it for me.
1: Well, I can see how being at Fairchild, you would be inspired because they have some incredible plants there. And I love that phrase, academic grandfather. Can you explain what that means for our listeners?
2: Yes. My major professor for my PhD, it was his professor. And he was on my PhD committee, my academic grandfather, except he passed. And they were the authors of the primary plant morphology textbook through three or four editions.
1: I've heard other colleagues of ours talk about their forebears in science in exactly that same way. I think it's nice because it speaks to the continuity of science and the fact that nothing is ever really fully resolved in one person's career. We're always continuing to broaden our understanding. So it's a nice turn of phrase. So you found them interesting. You found yourself at a place where they were in abundance. What about them has kept you focused for so long?
2: I've gone through various phases in studying them. In the first phase was taking up where my academic grandfather left off in the developmental anatomy or structure of that shoot system. It so happened that simultaneously, a man that I knew as an undergraduate had given a talk at the Ohio Academy of Science meeting, and he was retiring to Fairchild, and he was interested in the reproduction of these plants, and their reproductive cycle is just amazing. There are a few seed plants, actually the only ones, I guess, extant, that have motile male gametes. And they have these sperm cells that are so big, you can see them on the slide with the naked eye. And so then the idea was, well, we have all these living plants there. We could look at them experimentally to see how this system really works. So once I did the anatomy stuff, I then moved into the reproductive side and the pollination biology, because nobody knew how they got pollinated, yet they have male plants versus female plants. How does the pollen get over there? And how does the system work? So because there's a native one in Florida, and in the wild areas at the Montgomery Botanical Center, I was able to work out the reproductive cycle of them in some detail. Hmm. Then I went, well, you know, they got these really weird compounds, and one of them is called DMAA, and it's a neurotoxin, It's a non-protein amino acid, to be specific. But the really cool part was we found weevil pollination in these plants and that the weevils were consuming the plant. So we went, whoa, wait a minute. These guys should be dead. But they weren't dead. They were living. So we tried to figure out how did they deal with this BMAA. And it ends up that they actually sequester it in their cocoon cases and make poisonous cocoon cases against their predators.
1: So the pollinators, the weevils, were also eating them?
2: Yep, they eat them and they sequester this BMA. They secrete it out into their cocoon cases. So it doesn't stop them from growing. Any other organism, well, we would just die. There's something called cattle staggers in Australia where the livestock will eat cycad leaves. And it's a neurotoxin. In fact, Oliver Sacks wrote a whole book on them.
1: Right.
2: In Island of the Colorblind.
1: So they sequester it so that the weevils can still pollinate and do what they're doing without dying, but so that they can still procreate.
2: Because the weevils go through their life cycle by copulating on the female cones and then ovipositing on the male cones. So they go through their life cycle inside these plants.
1: Mm. It's amazing all of the strategies that plants have developed. So let's talk a little bit about this description that you often hear about cycads as living fossils. What does that mean? And what do we know about their ancient history alongside dinosaurs?
2: The older I get, the more I identify with living fossils, I must say. It's because of the early fossil record in the early Permian. They remain little changed, but yet they survive the vicissitudes of time. So you've got to say, okay, what's the secret? What's going on in this group of organisms that allow that? Well, there are certain things like the neurotoxins have developed would be a good one. That keeps your predators from munching on you.
1: Yeah.
2: But the time frame is that because from what we know in the fossil record, and it's pretty good, and there's some details in there, it allows us to have a plant that resembles a fossil, but it's still alive. So we can look at its life cycle and how it's functioning in a modern context on how they might compare to the conifers, ginkgo, and then, of course, the flowering plants. So there are lessons to be learned by looking at different organisms, just as looking at ferns might help me understand cycads.
1: Interesting. So they have this long persistence, and that allows us to understand what strategies they're using. And from that, what do we learn about biodiversity in general? Have we taken that knowledge and applied it in some particular ways?
2: Yes, in a way, because what we've learned from studying the extants, we do know the foibles they have. So we know that they were widespread and covered everywhere, and now, of course, they're very restricted. So what are their foibles? Well, one of their foibles was in their reproductive system because it takes too long to get from one generation to the next. I mean, as fast as you could do to raise a plant from seed to making a cone, and that's under optimum greenhouse conditions, is 5 years. Many of these plants at Fairchild had been there 50 years before they made a cone. So not only do you have a long life cycle, which means you can't have a lot of genetic turnover in terms of mutations, but that whole process with the weevils takes almost 2 years. So part of the lesson is gigantism probably doesn't do you any good. Big unbranched plant, giant sperm, huge seeds with all kinds of stored stuff in them, often for naught.
1: Mm-hmm. Yeah, but they've done okay.
2: They're doing okay. And if we leave them alone, they'll continue to do okay.
1: The pods are so fun to see. They're often there in the conservatory.
2: Yes.
1: And I always point them out when I'm there with a visitor because they're amazing. And now I have more information to share about why they're so amazing.
2: You know, this tree stump thing that's in that house?
1: Mm-hmm.
2: Well, that plant, that cycas sits next to it.
1: Mm-hmm.
2: Is one of an original plant to the conservatory from 1905.
1: Oh, wow. Wow. That's amazing.
2: They're long lived.
1: Yeah, yeah. So you mentioned a little bit about the range and how it's changed over time. Where in the world today do cycads grow naturally, and why are those environments particularly suitable?
2: One country that does pretty well with them is Australia. And I think it's partially because the Australians haven't destroyed their landscapes, in a sense. So I think these plants just survive there. No known herbivores. And then parts of Africa, tropical Africa into Central Africa, where we still have undeveloped mountainous areas. and the plants seem to do well there. And really, it's the same thing in the New World. The odd man out a little bit is our one species in North America that's not a fossil, the Azamia pumila in Florida. And that seems to do well. And I think it does well because they're ones where if you damage them, they often can make a second branch or two branches. And so they seem to be able to survive that kind of disturbance that goes on. They're underground. That's another secret some of them have used. So fires and desert situations don't damage them.
1: So you said it's not a fossil. Does that mean that this is a later species? It hasn't been around as long?
2: Yeah, they look pretty much the same. But for some reason, we would never put a fossil in a modern genus in the classification. I don't know why, but that's just what we do.
1: Okay, so this is a taxonomical artifact.
2: Yeah, but
1: artifact.
2: They look just like them.
1: Okay.
2: You'll get a kick out of this. I even reconstructed a fossil cone once because when you go to the lab and you see those big jars with the pickled things.
1: Yeah.
2: Well, the liquid all dried out and it dried out and it looked identical to a fossil.
1: Okay.
2: So I sent a picture to a paleobotanist and said, look what I found.
1: Did it work?
2: It worked. It did.
1: So many people are surprised to learn that cycads do still play very important ecological roles. So what benefits do they bring to their ecosystems, these plants?
2: Okay, well, they have these roots called coralloid roots. And what it is, they're ageotrophic. So they grow up towards the surface of the soil. And so they don't, instead of growing down, they grow up.
1: Okay.
2: And they form little masses around the base of the plant. And they have in them a blue-green alga, or cyanobacterium, as they're called, mm-hmm. That's a nitrogen fixer.
1: Ah, they come with their own fertilizer.
2: And they also can take a soil and add nitrogen to the area. It's really quite interesting because the other important nitrogen fixers that we know of are the bean family. Mm-hmm. But they use a different bacterium in a different way. Mm. The nitrogen thing was a big thing. Gloria Carusi and I had a couple of grants working on that.
1: Does that mean that they have a role to play in restoration efforts?
2: Partially, but also we want to know how that system works so we can utilize that to our system. So if we can dissect the pathways it uses, et cetera.
1: You can replicate it in other ways.
2: Yes, because there is a nitrogen pathway in the plant, and there's actually a nitrogen pathway in the blue-green algae. When they're living in the cycad, they use a third route.
1: Hmm.
2: So this obviously tells us something about making a situation where we could utilize these in crop plants, not to expect the normal situation, but to do it in such a way to utilize the known third route.
1: So a new route for nitrogen fixing that could be applied in crop situations.
2: Exactly.
1: That's very interesting. Conservationists warn that cycads are now among the most endangered plant groups on Earth. What are the main threats that they're facing today?
2: One of them is habitat destruction. The other one is the illegal trade. And I was very involved in that with the IUCN and developing an action plan and actually getting legislations passed to get certain things downlisted, and I'll explain that. So we tried to convince the community, you don't need a big plant. You can watch one grow.
1: Mm-hmm.
2: So we really pushed a downloading seeds. And that's because one person might have a pollen plant in Iowa and someone in England's got the ovulate plant. What are they going to do? So if they can send their pollen over and get seeds, they can then disperse those cultivated seeds and not take from the wild. So
1: is that what you did through the IUCN?
2: We did, yeah, that was one of the things that we did to try to stop. Because there's certain cultures that view a plant in your collection only of value if it's wild collected.
1: Mm.
2: So we had to get past that at the same time.
1: Yeah.
2: Cactus people know the same problem.
1: Yeah, cactus poaching has been a problem for a long time and ramped up actually recently during the pandemic, the demand.
2: Yeah. But the big push we did also, I should mention this one because it's so successful, particularly in Mexico, working with indigenous people. Don't go in the forest and some guy gives you $5 for a $200 plant for him. Go in the forest, harvest the seeds, start a nursery. So we actually got a grant to subsidize the starting of nurseries. They grow the seedlings up and they sell the plants, and there's a continuous renewable income then for the indigenous people.
1: That's a great example of creating a bioeconomy and doing it to a conservation end. So that's terrific. The International Union for the Conservation of Nature, I think it's worth just saying a word about what that organization does. We've talked about it on this podcast before, but this is an organization of conservation practitioners and scientists who identify threatened species, and they will put them on various lists of concern. The Red List is a very notable one. And it sounds like your work with them was about creating frameworks for disrupting the poaching that was happening. I'm interested to know, who's doing the poaching? Is it like a mass market gardener, or who is it that's the end user?
2: It's the same mentality as the cacti or orchid people.
1: Okay.
2: There are people who want to expand their cycad collection, and I'll do anything to go get them. Often someone would just fund a trip because they wanted to go somewhere and they could sneak some plants back. But I would go back to your IUCN comment, because I founded the cycad specialist group. And the first thing we did is make a world list of all the cycads. It's available online now. It's been through several reiterations, but we've listed then the threat to each species and given its distribution. And I think the good thing is some things have been downlisted.
1: Meaning that they've gone from the red list.
2: Put on appendix two.
1: Yeah. That's good. That means that the efforts are working.
2: Exactly.
1: Yeah. It's a great organization, and many of our scientists here at NYBG participate in the process that they undertake. And it's an important input to conservation frameworks and to conservation practices all over the world. I mean, we're a collections-based institution. I understand the impulse to collect. And these things are things of beauty, so I can understand the desire to have them, but not at the risk of the plant going extinct. That's not okay.
2: Well, I think cutting one leaf off to make a herbarium specimen is probably fine.
1: Yeah, okay. So there's a range.
2: Yeah, as opposed to digging it up.
1: Yeah. Well, it sounds like there are better alternatives now for people to get these plants if they want them. And watching them grow, I imagine, can be very satisfying for folks. You said that there are species that are being downlisted. Are there places where that's been particularly successful, where wild populations are regenerating or thriving in a way that at one point seemed unlikely?
2: There's a real focus in Mexico, for example. Another area where there's a focus is in South Africa, Australia, and China. Mm-hmm. China's gotten really good about that kind of thing now.
1: Yeah, it's interesting to think about places that are at different stages of development now in the context of the current science and the biodiversity crisis. So much of the development that was happening in the Industrial Revolution was taking place without the benefit of our current understanding about the way that these systems can and cannot regenerate and what happens when we lose species. But today we have a lot more information, so maybe countries are approaching it differently.
2: And I think getting the amateur community to raise plants and seedlings and stuff has also helped.
1: Yeah. Well, this is a way in which the exchange of information as between the scientific community and the avocational hobbyist has improved a lot with the internet. People who are interested in plants and who want to collect them but don't want to do it in a way that's irresponsible have ready access to a lot more information than they once did. So maybe that's helping.
2: Yeah, I believe that's true.
1: It sort of tracks with the growing interest in native plants. It's the other side of the coin. If you're interested in plants in general, then you're thinking about systems, you're thinking about how to support your local biodiversity, and maybe you also are interested in rare plants, but you don't want to be irresponsible about it. So I think it's a good thing for there to be more global awareness about what are the most pressing conservation issues related to cycads right now. It sounds like there's been a lot of progress on the poaching question. What about habitat destruction? That's harder to deal with, isn't it?
2: Yeah. It is. It definitely is. I mean, there are various kinds of examples. If you're in the Amazon area and you flood an area, these guys are not aquatics.
1: Right.
2: They're gone.
1: Yeah.
2: And once you wipe them out in a place like that, to get it back is going to be very, very difficult. So it's various kinds of habitat destructions, because cycads aren't all desert plants. A lot of them are rainforest plants. In South America, there's one epiphytic one we have in the conservatory that's actually only found in the tops of trees in the mountains of Panama. That one is really, really threatened as they keep cutting down for timber and various other usages. Its habitat's going to be gone.
1: You mentioned this idea of you don't know what you're losing when you lose a species because you don't know what you haven't yet understood. Are there potential uses, for example, human uses of these plants that you think we don't fully understand yet, but could be lost? Are there medical applications? I would think with a neurotoxin, there could be.
2: There's been some pursuit of it, but it stopped. But the notion of understanding neurodegeneration, like Oliver wrote about with this BMAA compound as an experimental compound. And we actually, Gloria Carusi and I, actually were using it in that little plant that botanists can grow by the thousands, Arabidopsis or the Theocress, the experimental plant, using BMAA on it. And we got some interesting results of what it could do. We passed it off to some neuro people, but they never really picked it up.
1: Yeah. And so that's a good example, Dennis, because maybe in the moment in time with the available funding, that wasn't something that someone picked up, but that doesn't mean that the inquiry is done. But if the plants are extinct, there's nowhere to go.
2: Nowhere to go.
1: With
2: good
1: it.
2: Point.
1: So an important reason to think about how we protect these plants. So if we have listeners who are interested in cycads, where would you point them to learn more? And where would you point them to help protect these plants?
2: There's a website called the Cycad Pages, which I think is extinct now that Ken Hill died, but it's still available. But there's a new one called the World List of Cycads. There's pictures of every species, where they are, ancillary information, photos of herbarium specimens and field photos, and we're constantly updating them. So there'll be a section on neurotoxicity on those pages. There'll be a section on chromosome numbers. There'll be a section on various topics that deal with them.
1: How many plants do you have at your home, Dennis?
2: Hardly any.
1: Yeah, this is a thing about botanists that is surprising. They don't cultivate plants indoors, really. It's not their thing.
2: Well, Jan goes nuts in our garden.
1: Okay, good.
2: But so yeah, all indoor plants, no, she doesn't want them either, you know?
1: Yeah. Well, Dennis, it's really fun to talk to you always. Thanks for coming to talk to us about cycads here on Plant People.
2: Thank you very much.
1: With hundreds of millions of years of cycad success behind us, it's all the more important that these living fossils survive this difficult time in their history for the benefit of the planet and for future generations. If you'd like to learn more about what you've heard in this episode, check out our show notes at nybg.org.
3: One morning I heard the people on the news talking about a football game that they called the Super Bowl that had been played the day before. I called my friend Julian and asked him if he'd watched it, and he said he had. When I asked him what happened, I was not surprised to hear him say that he fell asleep. This is good. What else is television for? I'm Robert Skoglund in Tents Harbor, Maine.
4: For as long as humans have been around, we've been at the mercy of the weather. And for as long as that's been the case, we've wanted a way out. A way to control the weather to suit our needs. In the distant past, we used sacrifices and rain dances. Today, we turn to science, which is where cloud seeding comes in. It's humanity's latest attempt to do what has always seemed impossible, to harness the clouds and make them rain. Let's begin in Fargo, North Dakota, at the headquarters of Weather Modification Incorporated, or WMI. It's the largest cloud seeding company in the world.
5: I like to say that we're the Microsoft or the Starbucks of the weather modification world because we've got like 14 full-time personnel. So,
4: Hans Allness is the vice president of operations. We take a walk through the Bravo hangar. It's an ice cream white warehouse about the size of a football field.
5: So here's another kind of airplane. This is a piston twin. This one will be in California this winter, making snow.
4: WMI seeds clouds for water districts, public utilities, hydroelectric power companies. Any organization that wants more precipitation.
5: Yeah, what they're trying to do is make more snow that in the spring melts and fills dams for hydroelectric power, and eventually in California, water gets used about three times. So it'll be hydroelectric power, it'll be irrigation, municipal water. Maybe eventually it'll get to the ocean.
4: In a couple weeks, WMI will send its fleet of planes to Wyoming, Idaho, Nevada, and California. Once they get there, they'll fly into frigid winter clouds, spraying a mist of chemicals, hoping to trigger snow. And when it gets warmer, they'll fly somewhere else and make rain instead. We'll get to how cloud seeding works in a little bit. First, some history. Over the years, people have tried all kinds of crazy ideas to squeeze more water out of the sky.
6: There's a lot of colorful people, let's put it that way.
4: Jim Fleming is a professor of science, technology, and society at Colby College. He says one of the first big rainmaking projects in America was proposed in the 1830s by a meteorologist named James Espy. Espy thought he could increase precipitation by sending hot air into the atmosphere, which would then cool and fall as rain. His big idea was to set fire to the Appalachian Mountains every weekend.
6: And by Monday morning, the air would be fresh and the rivers would be full, recharged with water, and the fields would be watered as well. And people thought he was really crazy.
4: But Espy was completely sane compared to General Robert Dyrenforth, who got into the rainmaking game, and his big idea was to set fire to the Appalachian Mountains every weekend.
6: And by Monday morning, the air would be fresh and the rivers would be full, recharged with water, and the fields would be watered as well.

0: Texas.
1: And proceeded to try to make it rain by shooting off fireworks, floating balloons that were filled with hydrogen and blowing them up in the sky. And it was very entertaining for the locals.
0: But it didn't work. Like, at all. Fast forward about half a century to 1947 at the General Electric Corporation Research Lab. That year, three scientists were working on making artificial clouds. Irving Langmuir, Vincent Schaefer, and Bernard Vonnegut. And here's a fun fact. Bernard was Kurt Vonnegut's brother. Some of Kurt's sci-fi novels were inspired by Bernie's work. Anyway.
1: These three, Langmuir, Schaefer, and Vonnegut, are kind of known as the triumvirate of the early days of cloud seeding.
0: One day, the triumvirate was working in the lab, making little clouds in a freezer box. Schaefer took some dry ice, the same stuff people use to make fog in a haunted house, and scraped it into a cloud they just made, where it blossomed into millions of tiny ice particles. Snow.
1: And he says, aha, I think I've got something here. And so he went out with a rented airplane over the Berkshires, and they sprinkled some dry ice over a cloud, and they made a little snowstorm.
2: We put about 6 pounds of dry ice into this 4-mile cloud, and within a very few minutes, saw long streamers of snow falling from the base of the cloud and evaporating into the drier air below.
0: Here's how it works. Clouds are full of water, but they won't precipitate unless there's an impurity in the cloud, some little fleck for the water molecules to glom onto, like soot or mineral dust, or in this case, dry ice. Once that impurity enters the picture, it becomes the nucleus of an ice crystal, and that crystal attracts water molecules and gets heavier and heavier until it falls as snow or hail or melts into rain on its way down to Earth. So while Schaefer seeded that first cloud over the Berkshires, Irving Langmuir, the lead researcher on the team, watched from the airport below.
1: And immediately he was on the phone before the plane even landed to the New York Times, with the storyline that man can control the weather. And this was the next day's headline.
3: For the first time in all history, there is now open to man the possibility of exerting some control over the weather. Probably the most remarkable achievement of the year.
0: The very same year, Bernard Vonnegut discovered a chemical that worked even better than dry ice. It was called silver iodide, and it mimicked the structure of a natural ice crystal, making it the perfect particle to attract water molecules and jumpstart precipitation. Most cloud seeding operations still use silver iodide today. Back in Fargo, WMI seeds clouds all over the world, from India to Canada to Saudi Arabia. They get lots of business, but there's also plenty of critics. And they fall into three camps. First, there's the folks who worry about the environmental repercussions. And it's true, seeding sounds pretty scary, pumping clouds full of silver iodide. But so far, studies haven't found a negative effect on the environment.
4: I mean, you could eat it on your Wheaties, except it tastes horrible, so I wouldn't recommend it.
5: You tasted it?
4: Well, sure, yeah. I mean, not, you know, just mix some chemical and stuff, and you get it on your hands, and you get a little mouthful of it. And yeah, it's not really a very good tasting.
0: Group number two is the conspiracy theorists, people who think cloud seeding is part of a worldwide government plot, like chemtrails or fluoride in the water. Allness gets a lot of angry phone calls.
4: They think we have some sort of godlike powers where we can just move clouds around at will and make it drought, you know, whatever fickle mood we're in that day.
0: A while back, he had to notify the police when someone called the office over and over again, threatening his employees by name. The third group is scientists. There's a lot of doubt among some scientists about how effective cloud seeding even is.
6: No cloud is the same as another cloud, and no cloud will ever be the same as another cloud.
0: Rulof Brientes researches cloud seeding at the National Center for Atmospheric Research. He says every cloud is a unique and chaotic swirl of variables, so it's hard to prove that a seeded cloud wouldn't have rained or snowed anyway if it had been left alone. And it's pretty much impossible to replicate results. But thanks to improved technology like satellites and computer models, Brientes says they're learning more every day.
6: And I think especially during the past 20 years, our understanding has increased tremendously.
0: The state of Wyoming recently finished a 9-year study on cloud seeding in the mountains. And the data suggests that seeded clouds snow up to 15% more than unseeded clouds. But the conditions have to be perfect, with the right wind direction, the right amount of moisture, the right temperature.
6: So there's no one experiment you can do in one area that will be transferable to other areas all around the world.
0: The bottom line is, cloud seeding seems to work in some conditions, but it's not an exact science. Well, farmers and water managers and municipalities, they don't need an exact

0: exact science. They need water.
1: They say if it works half the time, or maybe 10% of the time, it is still worthwhile for me to execute this. Because water problems globally are going to increase in the next several decades, and many people will live under severe water stresses. So we are looking at all the tools to enhance these supplies and to sustain the supplies that we have.
0: Brientes says cloud seeding is not the answer to water scarcity. It's more like a long-term strategy to shore up local water supplies just a little bit. Hans Allness from WMI agrees.
2: It's just another tool to improve our lot in life and do it in an environmentally responsible manner, I guess.
0: Even though we've come a long way since ESPY and Dyrenforth, we're still pretty much at the mercy of the weather.
2: You have to work with what nature gives you, and that's the whole name of the game, is you're just working with what nature gives you.
0: We can't make clouds out of thin air, or orchestrate rainfall, or engineer our way out of a drought. Any real, lasting solution to water scarcity has to start with conservation, with major changes in the way we use water, in industry and agriculture, and daily life. It's a tall order. But hey, if we can make it rain, we can do anything. Right? I'm Stephen Jackson. This production is part of the STEM Story Project, distributed by PRX and made possible with funds from the Alfred P. Sloan.

0: you could help somebody, you go out of your way. That is your nature. You don't want to be millionaire, you don't want to be famous, but you want to be fulfilled. But this past 2 years has been difficult for you. Now you think too much, you hesitate too much. You feel like you put 10 steps ahead and you put 5 back. Then you get to the point that you don't care no more, am I right? Sometimes you don't want to get out of bed, am I right? You get tense, you get nervous, you get bad headaches. You get knots in your stomach. You get a little bit confused, hard for you to make a decision, and it was not like that. And I see, for whatever you're going with, it'll be hard from the start. That's why you've got to think more positive, don't think negative. But I see a brighter future for you and for the people you love. What I told you now, keep it to yourself, and your wishes will come through.
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7: Hi, I'm Nyla Boodoo. Welcome to Oh God, Now What? Almost 25 years ago, the September 11th attacks changed America and the world. I was starting my journalism career here in D.C., and my guest today, Harun Mogul, on September 11th, 2001, was head of NYU's Muslim Student Association. He was in class when the towers fell, and, well, you're going to hear from him firsthand how his life and career were marked by that day like so many American Muslims, especially those of South Asian descent. He's actually still at a university as the current Muslim chaplain at Xavier University in Cincinnati, where he also teaches, and he's co-host of the Avenue M podcast. And I invited him today because I wanted to talk about and hear Muslim spiritual wisdom from Harun about how he lived through not just that moment, but this current political moment, a time when we have Texas Governor Greg Abbott spending a lot of time talking about and legislating against Muslim Americans. But it's also, at the same time, we have the first Muslim mayor of the largest city in the country, Zohran Mamdani in New York. It's a political moment where even as we have people in Congress saying things like, this is a direct quote, we need more Islamophobia, not less, we might also still see the first Muslim senator elected this fall. It's also a current moment where many of us are finding that we have to answer for things other people have done in our religion's name. So I'm hoping there's something all of us can take away from this conversation. Harun, welcome to Oh God, Now What? Thanks for being here with me.
8: Thank you for having me.
7: So my 9/11 story is that it was the beginning of my journalism career, and I was literally in the Senate press gallery trying to get my press credentials on September 11th, when you actually used to walk into like the rotunda area to like get your press credentials. And the woman was like, something happened in New York. And I was like, yeah, my cab driver said that. And she's like, yeah, maybe you should come back tomorrow. And then I went on my way to the Reuters bureau and everything happened. I feel like for the young people listening, like, I feel like it's kind of like as a kid growing up, when people talk about like JFK being assassinated, like my parents could tell me every single moment. And I feel like 9/11 is that, where I could tell you 25 years later, every single moment of that day. Can you share your moments of that day?
8: The first thing I heard was the first thing I saw, which was getting out of the subway, coming down to NYU campus, and one of the two towers was on fire. And I asked someone just out loud what happened. There might have been an expletive in there, but I asked what happened, and someone said a plane had flown into the tower, and my imagination proposed that it was a small passenger plane, like a private plane, and it was a horrific, terrible, purely accidental accident. And so, as bad as that was, I was going to go to class because I was probably going to be late for class. And so I got to class. Class was in the basement of the Kevorkian Center, New York University, from which, outside of which, you could see the towers. They were actually a landmark. You could orient themselves. You could orient yourself with the tower. Like, if you could see the towers, you would automatically know which direction you were going in or were supposed to go in. And then early during the class, one of the students in our major, Middle Eastern Studies, came downstairs, just poked his head into the room and said, the second tower has been hit. He presumably had been watching on television or knew more than we knew. And that's when we started to piece together that obviously this was not an accident, that something intentional and awful was happening. And it took me only a few more minutes to realize that I was president of the Muslim Students Association at NYU, which we call the Islamic Center at New York University. And I think, unfortunately for us, as young Muslims coming of age in New York City, thinking about all the things mosques didn't have, we were deeply frustrated by mosques that made themselves inaccessible. So we had gone out of our way to produce a website, to plaster our email everywhere, to connect with different communities, to make it very easy to find us, to join us, to be part of our community, to say that there's different paths in and we're not trying to judge anyone. We want to welcome everyone. And perversely, that meant that after that day, when anyone in the world and everyone in the world was looking for a Muslim voice to talk to, they usually found us because we were the easiest to find. And unlike a lot of mosques, we were a student-run mosque. So we were a lot more social and outgoing than perhaps, let's say, a mosque of recent immigrants or folks who just don't have the time, the bandwidth, right? That's literally, that was our bread and butter. That was our extracurricular activity. And so it was a very strange day because it was a combination of feeling like we were all attacked, because we were, but that we were exempt from any sympathy or any consideration, that we weren't allowed to say that we too were afraid, that we too felt that we'd been attacked. Our world had been overturned, just like anyone else's, just like as you had said.
7: Yeah. I'm sure this is like also a very kind of painful memory. Do you remember the moment whenever that person came in and said, like, the second tower has been hit? Did you think automatically then, like, terrorist, and then like, uh-oh, what if they're Muslim?
8: It was thought for me in part. I was in Persian class and our Persian teacher took a minute when he processed what had been said. And then he said something that I have not forgotten clearly, and I doubt I ever will forget. He said, if you are Middle Eastern or Muslim or confused for either or both, stay in the room. And that was a strange thing for him to say in the moment. And I didn't fully follow.
7: Wow.
8: He was actually a refugee from the Islamic Republic of Iran. He had fled. He was a political refugee. He had actually been singled out by the Shah's regime and then by the Islamic Republican regime. And so kind of, you know, had a pretty tough go of it and ended up in the U.S. and was a brilliant Persian teacher. And once the few students in the room who were not so described had left, he said, listen, I don't know what happened, but I'm pretty sure I know that there will be a lot of people out there who will think that you had something to do with it. And so if I were you, I would get home to your dorm, to your apartment, wherever it might be, and probably lay low for a while just to be safe. And if you don't have a way to get anywhere, let me know.
7: Did you think he's overreacting?
8: As soon as we got out of the building, we could see the sky filled with smoke, and it was absolutely surreal. And people kept saying, this is like a movie, because of course, the only time we ever see anything like that is in a movie. And so the scale of what had happened was obviously beyond anything we could have conceived. And then there was a rumor mill, right? So we were told within the first hour or two that car bombs were going off in cities across the country, that other skyscrapers in other cities had also been hit. There was no way to really get a handle on what was happening in the immediate. So obviously your mind goes to the worst places, or is tempted at least to the worst places. And
7: right,
8: that's
7: it's like
8: when
7: pre-social media, right?
8: Yeah, so, yeah, exactly.
7: And I remember, I'm sure it was the same for you, like in DC, my family couldn't get a hold of me because the phone lines were just like, the phone networks were overwhelmed. So did you go home? Like, what did you do?
8: So I have vignettes of the day. And one was, we congregated near Washington Square Park, and I saw some friends, and we tried to figure out what to do. I lived on the Upper East Side, which was very far. The subways had been shut down. There was no reasonable way one could walk that far. It didn't also feel like the right thing to do at the moment. At some point,
7: I mean, you probably didn't feel safe, right? Like, if you
8: no.
7: like, that was sort of the confusion of the day, at least in DC. People were like, get off the streets.
8: Yeah.
7: You know?
8: Yeah. No one knew what to do. And at some point, I met up with a friend of mine who is on the board of the Islamic Center, and we said, maybe we should make our prayer space into a meeting point and make sure there's someone there to check in on everyone if anyone needs anything, just see how people are doing. And we did, and then eventually campus was shut down. It was shut down for several days. I spent most of that day between our prayer space and a friend's dorm. And that's where, when we got to the dorm, that's where we watched the news and saw what had actually happened. So like you said, we didn't have access.
7: Yeah. I feel like it was like one of the most surreal moments of my, like, I was working for Reuters, and I had to walk from, I was based at the Securities and Exchange Commission. I had to walk across to the main bureau. And I remember asking a police officer what to do. And he said, I don't know. And I thought that was like one of the weirdest things. But can I go back to, can you just share sort of like how you ended up president of the Muslim Student Association?
8: Yeah, I joined the Islamic Center at New York University first and foremost because I was looking for people to hang out with. The week that I got to campus, in my freshman year, fall 1998, one of the first people I met was a fellow Muslim student, because NYU, for those who are listening who don't know, New York University does not have a campus. It is a massive university. It's a sprawling university, but it's kind of like skyscraper, office building, NYU, coffee shop, skyscraper, NYU, office building. So at the time, especially, it was very hard to just find people and have a feeling of campus if you didn't belong to some kind of club or student association. Otherwise, you just get lost in a crowd. And I had come from a very small town where, on the one hand, I was very used to small numbers of people, but on the other hand, very much wanted to be in a place where I could find more people like myself. I thought I was a unicorn, for lack of a better term. When I was growing up, I think there were only one or two other Muslim students my age, like around high school age. And when you're growing up, these certain things take on this huge valence, like, oh, they don't listen to the same music as me, or they don't wear the same clothes as me, or they're a year and a half older than me. And those become like chasms you cannot cross or wouldn't even want to dare cross. And so if people weren't like me, then who was I going to befriend? And I found at the Islamic Center a group of people not that different from myself. There were a lot of other Muslim kids from small towns across America, and we had pretty similar interests. And it was a nice feeling. And over time, I found I was really good at building campus life, planning events, building alliances with other clubs, relationships, and we grew almost exponentially because there were all these other kids who felt like they didn't know where they belonged. And so we had a tagline, what a great Muslim community should feel like. And
7: that was your tagline?
8: That was our tagline.
7: What a great Muslim community should feel like.
8: Yeah.
7: Were you religious?
8: So the sad fact of it is that I lost the chance to figure out my own relationship to religion, because after that day, after that Tuesday, I felt like I had to be a public voice. And how could I negotiate my own relationship to my religion when it felt like the world was falling apart? I just went into some kind of emergency mode. I had planned to be a very good Desi boy and have a nice, stable, middle-class life and live in the suburbs and have nothing to do with media, with all due respect, to you and to me, and to not go into fields that, frankly, I had no precedent for. I had no mentors in, if not for what happened that day. And I think that's, to me, that's the rupture, because as much as I enjoyed the work I was doing, I never wanted that to be a national thing. I never wanted that to involve media. I just wanted to build a fun community. That was pretty much it. And then the whole world came knocking. And because of my family background, because I knew a lot about Islam, because I was a Middle Eastern studies major, I was better equipped than most students my age to answer those questions. I was not emotionally or psychologically equipped, though.
7: So I just want to go back to what you said about not being able to figure out your own religion. What was happening then?
8: So what's interesting to me, there's been a surge in Islamophobia, as you noted, in the last few months. It feels very familiar, and so it feels very frustrating because I haven't felt this kind of anti-Muslim animus in America for many years. But if I go back to that year, the first months after September 11th, there was anger, but there was also curiosity and there were questions, but there was no narrative that had taken hold. I think the narrative of civilizational war, of endless war, of a 24/7 state of emergency, that did not take hold for many months after, until maybe the run-up to the Iraq war. And I would argue that some of that had to do with trying to sell the Iraq war, to make a link between two things that weren't actually connected. You had to create a civilizational threat, as opposed to there is a terrorist group. They are dangerous. They are bad, but they are not representative of 2 billion people, and they are not an existential threat to the West, right? And so I think that initially the work just felt like explanatory. Like I would get up in front of people and answer questions, Islam 101. And then over some months after the initial panic and intensity, when things seemed like they were going back to normal, I noticed a shift. And then it felt like I was playing defense. And then at some point, I felt like we were on the verge of something catastrophic as a country, that we were talking about policies and approaches that I was sure would be very bad for our country. And yet, what could I do as a kid in his 20s with no institutional support, no real sense of what he's doing? I should just go talk to everyone and tell them why this is bad.
7: What was it like in your head where you weren't even sure how you felt about your own religion and then you sort of became a spokesperson for it?
8: Where do you think my hair went? It's good.
7: Well, I'm
8: it's
7: laughing. Hard. You're not laughing. I feel like I should point out.
8: I think in my head, and now that I look back on it, it makes sense, but I also have no idea why it made sense. I told myself I wanted to build a Muslim community for people like me who felt left out, but I still felt left out because I had not done the work myself. And to be a young American Muslim then was particularly fraught because we were building our own institutions because the models that many of our elders had created, some of which were great, didn't necessarily speak to us and certainly weren't sufficient to who we were before 9/11, let alone what happened after 9/11. So you're asking a 21, 22-year-old with no real life experience, who's not been able to ask hard questions, who's never had a reckoning with religion, to be like, go out there and do the work.
7: You write about this in your memoir, How to Be a Muslim, an American Story.
8: I proposed How to Be an American, a Muslim Story, but they felt it wouldn't sell as well.
7: What a surprise. So
8: it did sell better, though. So who am I to say?
7: And I mean, there's so much you write about in that book, just frankly, how tough life was for you then. When you look back now, what do you think is important to share for us to know?
8: Religion is a very powerful force, and it can do a lot of good in people's lives, but it can cause a lot of harm. And one of the reasons I do the work that I do now, I spend a lot of time working with high schoolers and college students. I, separately from my work at Xavier, which is a Jesuit Catholic university, I also run what's called a halakha, like a study circle. And I think in many ways, their experience is a lot easier than mine because there's just a lot more kids. And if I look back on it, the thing that actually hit me is I think that if I had spent more time with people my age, I probably would have avoided a lot of this too, because I had a very solitary childhood. I spent a lot of time with books and my parents, and, you know, very well-intentioned, like they were great parents and, you know, but they're immigrants. They didn't really understand. As far as they saw it, it was just your grades that mattered. And I think if I had had a slightly more social, normal childhood, I probably would have developed a little bit more of an ability to deal with other people and with myself in a more healthy and kind of normal way. But I think it's really about every religion has points at which it can be exploited or misunderstood, and we have to be very mindful of those and correct for those. And that's what I spend a lot of time thinking about now, for myself, first of all, but also for the work I do as a teacher, as a professor.
7: How did you get from being the spokesperson to being the person who's now helping? Like, you're the person who, like, you wanted to have 25 years ago. How did that happen?
8: This is an answer no one has ever given you before. Dubai. Because what happens in Dubai does not stay in Dubai. And I don't know that anyone has...
7: You were going to say Dubai.
8: Nobody has ever had a spiritual epiphany in Dubai until I did. And then after that, they stopped that. They just banned it. That was a terrible thing to say. But that's the perversity of it. I want to acknowledge that because it is a police state. And it's not a place where you would think a person would find any kind of enlightenment. But it was because of that that I did. Religion is very strictly controlled there, to the extent that basically the same sermon is given in every mosque on Friday because they're all prepared.
7: Who decides that?
8: They have a Ministry of Religious Affairs, just like a lot of Muslim majority countries. And so things are vetted. And they will say, you know, in their defense that their societies are afraid of extremism. They are very pluralistic societies. If they want to run a city state where I think what 80, 90% of the population is not Emirati, obviously you'd have to take great care. So I'm not trying to turn this into a, you know, a kind of black or white scenario. I'm flagging something because it was very counterintuitive and I didn't know it going into it. Basically, my health fell apart in my early 30s. I was in and out of hospitals. I was doing really badly. I had to leave my doctorate. I left my job. Marriage fell apart. It was a pretty tough few years.
7: Yeah,
8: it was not how I anticipated my 30s going. And my brother was living in Dubai and he said to me, why don't you come out here for a while? Why don't you spend some time here? It'll be good for you. And I'll just choose one moment because there's a lot there. But I went to a mosque on Friday and I walked in and nobody had any idea who I was. And it was the most liberating feeling in the world. And then I realized that, I mean, thanks to geopolitics and all kinds of things, nobody needs to fundraise for the mosques in Dubai. They've got more than enough money. So effectively, it was like public infrastructure I didn't even have to pay taxes for. And the reason it was so important was like I could just go in there and talk to God. I didn't have to be a face. I didn't have to answer questions. I didn't have to think about, you know, who's in, who's out, who's on the board, who has access to this space. And again, those questions are necessary. But there's times when you just need to talk to God. And so I could go into a mosque and sit there for an hour or two, perfectly undisturbed. And the amount of reflection that proceeds from that is formidable. I ended up joining a Sufi tariqah, so what you would call Sufism, a particular take on Islam, which I did for several years. And I think that was very healing for me and very important for me. Eventually, I left for certain reasons. But those years kind of gave me space to rebuild myself.
7: As you're talking, I'm just thinking about when I went into the Grand Mosque in Abu Dhabi, like the part that they let visitors go to. And just like the beautiful writing on the wall. And I'm just wondering, when you said like you were there and you were talking to God, were there specific passages? Were there specific things that you feel like there was like that light bulb started coming on? Or where did that healing start?
8: Sure. So part of it was getting to spend Ramadan in Dubai. And I'd not really ever spent Ramadan in a Muslim majority society, or at least a society where Islam is the default religious tradition. So that was fascinating because I could go to the mosque and you had some of the best Quran reciters in the world. And I experienced a kind of faith I had never experienced before that I didn't know was possible. What I had often experienced before that was a surface level faith. So Islam does have a strong tradition of formal outward practice. So very similar to the Jewish tradition in key respects, right? Like how you pray is very specifically prescribed. When you pray, what you say, what you're supposed to wear. And that can become, instead of the start of the journey, the end of the journey. And I had never taken it any farther, in part because, and to just be as charitable as possible to those who taught me the religion, most Muslims in the world are refugees from their own civilization. Because of the brutality of colonialism, we pick at only pieces of what our religious tradition once was. And so I remember there's 7 verses of the Quran. It's the opening chapter. Fatiha literally means the opening. It's the first chapter of the Quran. It's sort of like the Lord's Prayer for those who are familiar with it. And I remember I was in a small mosque in Ramadan in a quiet corner of Dubai, nothing like the Grand Mosque of Abu Dhabi.
9: Yeah, which is like, as I was saying that, I was like, it's like the most expensive, beautiful mosque.
8: Yeah, if you showed someone the mosque now, they think it's AI. Like, who actually would have made that, right? It's kind of wild, right?
9: Yeah.
8: Most people do not pray in those mosques. And I remember the imam, you know, he recites the first verse, which says, all praise is due to God, Lord of the worlds. And he just stopped. And he started praising God. As if he had forgotten we were even in the room with him. And so if you've seen Muslim prayer, it's sort of, you know, you have an imam at the very front, someone who's leading the prayer, and then people are lined up behind him. And, you know, we move in sync. And he was just on another plane of existence. We were just kind of along for the ride. And I thought it was amazing that he turned the Quran into an actual living text in the course of his prayer. That every time he read something, and obviously it helped that he spoke and understood Arabic, he would like reflect on it, but not in the sense of someone who is reflecting on something very emphatically and performatively. It's as if it had hit him the first time. And, you know, there was another night a few weeks later where they had brought in a famous reciter and he gave this extended supplication in prayer, like a dua where you call on God. And I had never heard anyone call on God like that before. And he just kept saying this thing over and over again, that you brought us from non-existence into existence. And then he would just start crying. Like, he was just talking to God and we had the privilege of being in the room for the conversation. And that hit me so hard because to me, what he was saying was, there's a moment in many people's lives, especially maybe when we're younger, where we ask, like, why me? Why this? And he just kind of hit the nail with the Muslim hammer, right? So to speak, like he answered that question with the answer Islam proposes, which is, it wasn't supposed to be your choice. You don't get to ask, why me? You're supposed to be asking, what do you want from me? That existence is not a choice anyone has, right? Like, I didn't choose my name. I didn't choose my ethnicity. I didn't choose what I was going to look like. And I'm not saying those things are not important, but they are not the ground on which we build our identity, nor are they what determines our destiny. And so he was having his own conversation. I was having this conversation with him. And when it was over, I remember looking at my brother like, what just happened? There's thousands of people here. I have no idea what their stories are. And I've been so stuck in my head. But maybe part of the reason religion is communal and embodied is because maybe no one's supposed to be in their head all that much. And to an extent, and I know I'm saying this as someone who's teaching philosophy at Xavier, but, you know, within reason, sometimes you just kind of need to get out of your head.
9: Is that what you say to your students now?
8: I mean, I wouldn't say get out of your head. That's a little bit harsh. I can be mean to myself, right? But what I would say is that if we don't have commitments outside ourselves, commitments that we can't shake and can't break, whatever that might be, heck, have a cat, right? The cat doesn't really care how you're feeling. The cat needs to be fed. You have to have commitments that you cannot break and cannot shake, because with those and through those, we build ourselves. I think that the Muslim take is not so much that you just find yourself, but you find and make yourself. And self-construction is an ongoing, persistent process. It's not something that happens once and then is done. There's a lot of maintenance.
7: Stay with us. We'll be right back.
9: So would you say one of the big commitments or one of your major formations now is, and I'm thinking particularly of the idea of Islamophobia, the fact that you are constantly being asked to answer for 2 billion people, extremist behavior, all of those things. Does it come from what you were saying about existence? Like, I did not choose this. I just have to move through it, and that's my responsibility?
8: I don't want to frame it like that exactly, because I'm worried that that might sound a little cynical, maybe. I think that's the moment when it hit me that this is what it is. What do you want to make from it? And then a lot of work had to follow from there. When it comes to Islamophobia, I have 3 things that I want to say on this. The first is, I hope people can understand how painful and infuriating it was to be on the receiving end of Islamophobia. Like, myself and tens of thousands of people around the country protested against the Iraq war. We said, this is going to be a disaster. And sure enough, it was a disaster. And one of the disastrous outcomes was ISIS. And then we were blamed for ISIS. And I was like, hey, excuse me, we were here saying, don't do this. Why is it my fault? That was the first moment. The second was, after that, I had this reckoning with activism in my own mind, where I said, maybe street protest doesn't work. Maybe we need more. And I jumped into policy spaces. I did more media engagement, that kind of thing. And I remember working at a think tank in DC on the question of the Iran deal. And we actually gamed out what would happen if there were no Iran deal. And every scenario that we came up with was absolutely terrible. And mind you, in every scenario we constructed or pursued, the interlocutors on the American side were, shall we say, more committed and informed civil servants, not drawing any particular contrast to any other administration. Nudge, nudge, wink, wink. But then it was like, well, you know, now it's come back, this Islamophobia, right? That this is the reason America has problems. And it's like, no, this is not the reason America has problems. Actually, I think Islamophobia is, and I know this is a bold claim to make, one of the most harmful forces in America in the last 20 some years for all Americans, not just for Muslims, for Muslims as well, obviously, and particularly. But think about how many trillions of dollars and how many years of war have gone into conflicts that were fueled by bigotry and a refusal to see complexity. And imagine where else those resources could have gone. So that's the second point. And the third point is a more religious and uplifting one, which is there's an Islamic concept called amana, a trust, that we don't really own anything, including ourselves. Everything we have is an amana, a trust from God. It's a verse, I believe, in Surah Baqarah in the second chapter of the Quran, to the effect of make not your own hands the source of your own destruction. Meaning that what you have control over your hands, what you have in front of you, you can do things. Don't do things that destroy yourself. Do things, rather, that build yourself, that leave good in the world for those after you. In fact, the very word for faith in Islam is iman, which comes from the word imana. The words are related. Faith is a trust. And that is a beautiful thing, because the all-powerful creator of everything, somewhere outside of time and space, decided that you and I would exist, and decided when and where and how we would exist. And that is God's decision, not our own. And so it is not something to get through. It is something to cherish. God chose for me to be born in America. America is also an amana. It is something that we have been entrusted with. And when you're entrusted with property, what you're saying is, you know that at some point you will have to pass this on to someone. It is not really yours. Just like my life is not really mine. I didn't choose to exist, and I'm not going to choose how I leave the world. I have no idea how that'll happen. But while I'm here, I have to protect and cherish it.
9: So is it trust? Is it responsibility?
8: Yeah, it's a trust. It's a responsibility. It's something that's been vouchsafed to you. It's a gift. It's a loan. However you want to see it. The way I would look at it is, imagine if someone says to you, hey, I'm on vacation for a few months. Can you watch my house? And you would take care of that house. But the house is your life. And that's what that imam in Dubai was saying, that you brought us from non-existence into existence. And in that case, I was chosen to be Harun, born to Pakistani parents in New England. And so, yes, I should be proud of and embrace that, because that's what was chosen for me. But other people had other identities chosen for them. My identity is not better than someone else's. It's important because it was decided from on high. And so that's how I look at the question of patriotism, is that part of my response to Islamophobia is, I don't want to respond anymore in this gotcha kind of way. I mean, that can be kind of fun from time to time. It feeds the ego a little bit. It feels good when you're tired and bored and frustrated.
9: What's also the gotcha? What is the gotcha?
8: So Governor Abbott a few days ago called ablution stations in Dallas Airport like
9: the washing stations.
8: Yeah, the foot washing stations for you to prepare before you pray. He called them like whites only bathrooms. And I was like, really? Like, the fun thing about American Islamophobia is as wrong as you could possibly be. Like, it's not an analogy to something that has nothing to do with anything. Governor Abbott is saying that this is like racial apartheid. Mind you, 10 to 30% of the enslaved Africans who were brought here against their will were Muslim and were not allowed to be Muslim. So you drew on that history to make the opposite example? Like, do you even know what you're saying? Also, has anyone ever stopped Governor Abbott from washing his feet in an ablution station? I highly doubt it. There's no sign any. Like, it. I mean, just it's preposterous, right? So there is a part of you
9: that wants to be like. So that's the gotcha answer to Governor Abbott. What if you were talking to Governor Abbott now? Like, what would be the actual, what was the answer you feel like you should do?
8: The answer I feel I should do?
9: No. Well, you feel like you should do the gotcha, but what's the answer that you, right? Like, let's go to the trust answer.
8: Yeah. I wouldn't respond directly. And I mean that 100%. I'm tired of responding directly. I don't want to fight on that ground. I would rather say, hey, what do you want for the future of America? Do you think the policies you line up with and support are going to leave our country better off? Can you really look everyone in the eye in Texas and say, this is working for us? Do you feel like it's a good place to leave our country to be picking fights with everyone in the world and doing nothing to prepare for what we see coming? You know, like that's an amana. An amana is... It's like if you have a kid, right? You have to think about the kid now, but you also have to think about the kid in 10, 20, 30 years. So I feel like what I like about Imam Danian and Abdullah Sayed is not necessarily a specific policy. It's that they choose to respond to hate with a message of let's build a better country for each and everyone. And I think that is a deeply religious and deeply Muslim message. Islam doesn't prescribe how you should do that. One might come up with a different solution. But we have to have some shared ends. And to me, religiously, those ends are sanctioned by God.
9: Haroon, unfortunately, I think your experience having to answer for your religion is something that's actually applicable to a lot of other traditions now, to Christians, to American Jews. Just wonder what your thoughts are about that.
8: So one of the things I often tell my students is that we cannot let our faith be defined by Islamophobia. Neither do we let it get defined by those who demonstrate clear hostility and bigotry towards us, but also that we can't let that be the place where we stop, that our focus becomes responding to the bigotry as opposed to a larger moral vision. So I had a friend who is a rabbi in Washington, D.C., who once said, speaking about anti-Semitism, said, do you think that the bigotry your community faces would change if the circumstances of your community changed? And I said something along the lines of, well, given everything that's happening in the Muslim world, it gets picked on, people focus on failed states or political upheaval, and they extrapolate from there to make a judgment about all Muslims. And he said, look at my community. Do you think that if your community were prospering in the United States across the board, would the bigotry stop? Or would there still be bigotry, just with a different explanation for itself? And that sits with me for two reasons. One is because what he was trying to say is that he wanted his community to focus on what it means to be Jewish independently of how people perceive him or perceive them as a community. And I tell my students that all the time. And actually, that point has been made many times over. One of the reasons for the current surge in Islamophobia in America, I think it's a very deliberate attempt to undermine certain political candidates. But the fact that those candidates are prominent proves that the country has changed. So it's not a simple story. We are not the community we were 20 years ago. We've got Aisha Wahab, who just won a special election in California for Eric Swalwell's seat. We've got Sohrab Mamdani. We've got Abdullah Sayed, right? We've got Yemeni coffee in every city in America. Those cultural and political achievements, that prominence, will also promote a backlash. And so the question is then, if you've defined yourself by the backlash, who will you be if the backlash recedes or when the backlash recedes? And if the story we tell ourselves is that we as a community are always discriminated against, how do you explain what we're seeing right now?
9: I'm just curious what you were hearing from your students. I mean, you're in Ohio. What are they coming to you and saying in the realm of what we've been talking about here?
8: In terms of the Islamophobia, what's very interesting among Muslim students is that they are the product of 20 some years of dealing with this, whether directly or indirectly. They're kind of just tired of it. They're not intimidated. They're not moved by it. And one of the interesting things about working on a college campus is you realize how old you are, but then it also makes you more nimble intellectually, right? Because you're forced to reckon with things you don't understand. Okay, so do you remember at the end of the World Cup when Spain beat Argentina and a fight broke out?
9: Yeah.
8: And
9: Lamine Yamal held up the sign about the Falklands War.
8: Yeah. So leaving aside the Falklands War, Lamine Yamal was on his knees praying. And I think that for me, it's so weird, even now, to see so much prominence given to certain Muslims in certain spaces. In the UFC world, in the World Cup, in the NBA, there's a lot more cultural reference points that invoke Islam, right? Like Mamdani is a genuinely popular politician. And to me, I still look at that as, wow, look at how much things have changed. Whereas to someone who's 15, 20, 25, that's not a change.
9: It's just their world.
8: It's just their world.
9: Yeah.
8: So I don't think Islamophobia lands the same way, because when I walk into a Xavier classroom, none of my students are Muslim, by the way. I teach philosophy courses, and I reference Lamine Yamal. They all know who I'm talking about. It's not a mystery to them. And so I think that the frustrations I hear aren't necessarily specific to Islamophobia. They're a feeling that they have been let down, that the people in charge are not treating the world like it is an amana. So like our youngest, our son and I watched Independence Day over the summer. We make it a point to watch some like classic movies.
9: It's one of my
8: movies.
9: Favorite movies.
8: Right? It's a great achievement of Western civilization.
9: That's like my favorite presidential speech.
8: Right?
9: Like,
8: oh, okay. So perfect. Today we celebrate our Independence Day, yeah, but it's not as cool.
9: Remember, it will not be for the, like, it will be 4th of July. It will be not for America.
8: Not an American
9: for
8: holiday.
9: For
8: the world, yeah.
9: When trust me, when the world stood up and said, we will not go quietly, yeah, I think it's
8: a good. It was great, right? So then I asked him, what'd you think? And he's like, it's a little unrealistic. And I was like, yeah, well, like, obviously, right? It's about aliens. And he's like, no, not the aliens. He's like, I know it's a sci-fi movie. And he rolled his eyes, right? Because it's not a sentence if there's not an eye roll. And then he said, who would ever believe a president could be that young? And I was like, oh, damn. He doesn't look at the presidency as an office for people who care or even who have competency. Do you see what I mean?
9: I mean, that's terrible.
8: So like,
9: yeah.
8: Why would he think Islamophobia is a special or unique concern? The larger problem is, like, look who's in charge.
9: But I think that jadedness, which I will say I see in like the 20-somethings in my family, they're going to be so mad that I said that on this podcast. Great.
8: It's okay. Do they listen to the podcast? There's the question.
9: Sometimes.
8: Okay.
9: I think that jadedness is kind of an all-age thing now. There's so much despair. Mm-hmm. And it's just become like so normalized.
8: Yeah.
9: What other things do you turn to kind of overcome that?
8: Yeah. So I would push back a little that I think that a lot of the young folks I work with are not quite as jaded as I had initially expected. I think they are frustrated. Mm. I think they are let down. But I see in some of these young candidates a kind of collective eye roll. In a good way, that we're really not interested in responding to these arguments. So we understand a diversionary tactic when we see one or hear one. I think that this generation trained and honed on social media is far more sophisticated and not in the least intimidated by these narratives, which is why I thought it was very interesting when Abdul Al-Sayed did that interview on Fox News with Jesse Waters, right? And they kind of sparred back and forth. And even Jesse Waters at the end was kind of like, oh, I kind of like him, right? Because I think
9: he got Jesse Waters. So like, it was a, we'll put a link in the show notes. I feel like it's 20 minutes everyone should watch.
8: Yes. But what I think what he appreciated, and now I'm speaking through the mind of Jesse Waters, which I never thought I would do. So thank you for this podcast. But what I thought was interesting is that I think he appreciated that he was not interested in becoming a punching bag. And he refused the terms of the conversation.
9: He refused the narrative. So what lessons you think then the older people like us should be taking from younger people about narratives?
8: We're all going to die. And I mean that in a very profound and spiritual way, not in a depressive or negative way. That the mark of a good life, I think, as a parent, is God willing, that those kids will be able to live lives of their own long after I'm gone. That's what a job of a parent is. And the job of a citizen is not really that different. To take care of a country so that it can continue thriving long after you're gone. I think the problem is that we have created a culture that does not believe in the importance of facing death and preparing for it. And I don't mean facing death in the sense of giving up hope, but rather clarifying. Like, I don't have the energy a 20-year-old has. I don't. I'm not supposed to. I have a certain amount of time in this world. I have certain things to do, and I want to do them, and I'm doing a lot. Like, alhamdulillah, I'm very happy for that. But in the back of my mind, I have to think, am I making plans to live forever? I mean, imagine how gone we are as a culture when someone is in their late 70s and thinks now's the time to become president. That strikes me as someone who does not believe that life is an amana.
9: This podcast is coming out the week before the anniversary. You are actually going to be giving a sermon in your local mosque on
8: September 11th.
9: It is on September 11th because that's Friday.
8: Yeah.
9: As we're thinking about this idea of reframing the narrative, right? Like we started this conversation with you saying, because of your actual 9/11 experience, like you didn't actually get to be like, what is Islam? That was taken away from you. What are you saying now? What do you want us to know about what Islam is? And then what are you going to be saying to people on this anniversary?
8: So on the anniversary itself, I want to talk a little bit about how many of us experienced that day or the after effects of that day, and to mark and to recognize that. But the congregation, the mosque, asked me specifically to reflect on the last 25 years. And so I want to make 3 points. One is that patriotism is consistent with our faith, that our country is an amana, and that no matter what people say to us, we are still responsible for what is in our care and in our power and in our responsibility. That's one point. The next point is when we become defensive and talk about what Islam is not, then we are not actually spending any time with what Islam is. And the third point is the point that answers your other question. And there's a concept in physics that I think is called hysteresis. It's not that different from a feedback loop. And what I want to point out is that, and this sounds trite in the moment, actions have consequences, but I don't mean in a trivial way. When I was young, I had a crisis of faith. I lost my faith. And I remember when I thought to myself, God doesn't exist, I winced as if I would be struck down by a bolt of lightning. Because that is, of course, naturally what happens when you doubt your faith, right? And needless to say, there was no lightning strike directly on my person. And I might have immediately concluded from that making that decision...
9: Because God doesn't exist. Sorry, that's like a terrible joke.
8: Because
9: right, particularly on the show.
8: Although the funny thing is, as I'm telling the story, I realized that our house was actually hit by lightning many times. So maybe it was sort of an indirect note. But the reason I'm bringing that up is because sometimes people think that moral laws have consequences akin to physical laws. They do, but they don't have immediate consequences. Morality is like the climate. You can pump CO2 into the atmosphere for decades and not notice anything. But it's there, and it's making a difference, not in a way that people should make a difference. And then one day you will feel those consequences. And even then, if you cease the activity, the consequences remain, right? Like if we switch to a fully, let's say, renewables economy globally today, we would still have climate change to deal with, right? The problem would not be more bad, but it would still be bad. And the reason I say that, and what I want to leave the congregation with is the same lesson that I think we as Americans need to reflect on, is that what we are doing right now to our country and in the name of our country has consequences. It is not a game. And we may think that it's not a big deal because I don't feel anything immediately, that it's still raining and snowing and sunny. The stock market is going up. Life is normal. But that's not how morality works. And I think the lesson of Islam is that you have to submit yourself to certain norms and practices consistently every day, not just because they keep you in the presence of God and a consciousness of something higher and more beautiful, but because who you are at the end of that process is not who you were at the beginning. That actions accumulated do have consequences. A person who chooses to spend every day with people they might not be familiar with will inevitably be a different kind of person years down the road. A person who is willing to look himself or herself in the mirror and say, was that the right thing to do every day, is not going to be the same person. And it may not happen overnight, but it does happen. That God works slowly and faith works slowly and is meant to. And what I would like to leave the congregation with, and I suppose the audience, is we might not be able to control what other people are doing and accumulating in our American atmosphere, but we have more control than we realize over ourselves and our communities. So what are we going to do?
9: Harun, thank you so much. And obviously, we want you to come back and talk about other things that don't have to be about Islamophobia. So I hope you'll do that.
8: Thank you. I would like that.
9: Harun Mogul is a Muslim chaplain and also teaches at Xavier University in Cincinnati. He's also host of the Avenue M podcast. And if you want to hear more, he and I are actually going to be in conversation with a couple of other folks from Religion News Service on September 9th, reflecting about this 25th anniversary and what it means in the face of Islamophobia. It's free. And if you want to register, we'll put that link in the show notes. You can join us live or listen to a recording later. I'm Nyla Boodoo. You can find Oh God, Now What on Substack, where you can join the conversation around each episode, get bonus behind the scenes, and also be in conversation with other people who are listening to the podcast. Oh God, Now What is a co-production of PRX Productions, Glad You're Here, and Rhyme Media. Our production team is Nick Minoni, Robin Lin, Genevieve Sponsler, Sandra Lopez Monsalve, and Edwin Ochoa. The executive producer at Rhyme Media is Dan Bobkoff, and at PRX Productions, it's Jocelyn Gonzalez. Our theme music is by Hansdale Shee. Oh God, Now What is made possible by the John Templeton Foundation.

These are ants. Hundreds and hundreds of small black ants. They're scurrying over contact microphones. Sound engineer Stephen Frost laid the mics next to their nest. The ants are investigating these foreign objects. Some are even biting them. That's what these louder popping noises are. Ant mandibles chewing on a microphone. Most ants only weigh a few milligrams. You'd need five of them to equal a single grain of rice. But with these microphones, we can hear their little footsteps loud and clear.

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2: One of my favorite bands is called Meta Meta from São Paulo, Brazil. The drums and saxophone are catchy and loud, the vocals energetic, and the guitar, played by Kiko Danucci, is uniquely repetitive. I recently interviewed Kiko about this approach with Bill. The drums and saxophone are catchy and loud, the vocals energetic, and the guitar, played by Kiko Danucci, is uniquely repetitive.

0: things very carefully, harmonically, perhaps due to jazz influence during the bossa nova period.
1: Eu adorei essa descrição sobre o tape que vai se distorcendo.
0: I loved your description about the looping tape that distorts itself, because it's like this, when it repeats, it does not come back the same, no loop is the same, everything changes around us. Different people could come and go, the air changes, the country changes, the world rotates along with the loop. The world is a loop, right? And so things are not the same.
1: E as coisas não são iguais.
2: Postcards from the Wind are produced by me, Phil Corbett. 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
3: We're listening to a famous piece of piano music. The entire song is silence. The piece is called 4 Minutes 33 Seconds. The song was composed by John Cage in 1952. It's since been performed all over by classical piano players, as well as musicians in other genres, like rock star Frank Zappa. Here's his version. There's also a death metal cover. Even dubstep. With great speakers, you might actually hear some deep bass. In 2004, the song was played by an entire orchestra in England. The BBC aired the performance on national TV.

0: The World According to Sound is made by Chris Hoff and Sam Harnett.
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2: The sun is red, and I eat peanut butter near a bone-dry cattle trough in a dining chair in the high Nevada August desert. The day before, I woke up wet in the misty rain over Pando Aspen Grove and breathed in life from the world's largest living organism, a massive clone forest. Today, I breathe in the death of a different forest, burning hundreds of miles away and entering my lungs as a thin, then heavy, gray sadness. Antelope, Monitor, the Big Smoky Valley, I cut north, then west on Highway 50, and the loneliest road in America unfurls in front of me, a black carpet, heading into the smoky sunset.

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0: It's 2 a.m., pouring rain, and the downstairs floor of the bus is covered in water. Highway overhead silently jammed past, and the air conditioner

0: been on all night. Lightning over rural Argentina. It's a 41-hour bus ride from Buenos Aires to São Paulo, and the bus pulls up to a rest stop with a full buffet. Our time is no longer measured in hours, but distance, and it feels like our last meal was a continent behind. As for the buffet, I stick with coffee. Until we stop at another rest stop in another country with another buffet, and there I get a plate of rest stop buffet food. There is a dog in the immigration office. We pass around wine and Fernet on the bus, and I drift off to sleep. I dream I'm on a different bus in a different place, then a dream I'm back on this one, the water is still sloshing around on the floor, my leg drops off the seat, and I wake up. Then I'm there, northbound, careening up the highway, just 15 hours to go.
1: Ella puso su grata tibieza en mis noches de triste bohemia.
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2: Hi! How are you? I'm fine. I'm one of the little fishes that you see swimming around in here. Have you heard the story of Willy the Whale, the baby blue whale with the curly Q tail? You can step in his mouth and slide down to his tummy. You'll feel like his lunch and he thinks you're just yummy. But
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9: Hi, this is Carolina Hidalgo. I reported this 70 million episode, which was produced and published in 2019. It's now July 2020, and I've got some updates. This is a story about organizers in St. Louis who launched a campaign to shut down a notorious local jail, the Workhouse. The campaign is made up of activists, lawyers, and people who spent time in there. Earlier this month, the Board of Aldermen of the City of St. Louis, its city council, voted to shut down the jail. The vote was a huge victory for the campaign because the people behind it had spent years organizing and educating and dreaming about what they want their city to look like. They also built a lot of political pressure. The legislation to close the jail heavily mirrors the demands and proposals of the Close the Workhouse campaign. Here's the story of how they did it.
10: $70 million adults in the United States have a criminal record. This is season 2 of 70 million. an open source podcast about how people, neighborhoods, counties, and cities are breaking cycles of incarceration, starting with the local jail. I'm your host, Mitzi Miller.
11: So I got to experience the uncomfortability of just being stuffed in a cage and all. That was real scary.
12: We're keeping people down there with rats, roaches. They got black mold. And we spend $16 million on it every year.
13: We eliminated cash bail bonds in the city of Atlanta.
14: There is no one who's been incarcerated, including myself, who has been helped by incarceration.
10: Like most summers in St. Louis, the summer of 2017 was humid and sticky and pretty much unbearable. That July, there was a heat wave, and on the hottest day, it was 108 degrees outside. It was even hotter inside the city jail, which is known by its nickname, the Workhouse. The brick building had no air conditioning. People stuck their arms out the windows and screamed for help. Conditions at the Workhouse had been notoriously bad for years, but this time, they made the evening news.
15: Conditions at a St. Louis jail sparked protests this summer.
16: Inmates in the Workhouse calling out for help. It got a strong
17: rodent infestation and extreme heat. Sounds pretty unbearable for someone living.
10: Protesters showed up with pots and pans and signs that said, "We treat animals better." When it got dark, police in riot gear showed up with pepper spray.
18: This is an unlawful gathering.
10: The protesters came prepared for the militarized police response. They've gotten used to it in the 5 years since a Ferguson police officer killed unarmed teenager Michael Brown. You probably know about the uprising that started in Ferguson that summer. It led to a national conversation on race and policing and sparked a modern-day civil rights movement. What you maybe haven't heard is that the uprising is still happening, but its focus is broadened. Activists, advocates, and policymakers are now looking beyond policing reform to changing how the whole criminal legal system operates. And they've set their sights on closing the Workhouse. Today, Carolina Hidalgo takes us to St. Louis, Missouri, to meet someone who spent time in the notorious jail and is now fighting to shut it down.
9: Inez Bordeaux is standing in traffic at a busy intersection, handing out flyers. She just got off an 8-hour nursing shift. She's sweating and running from car to car.
12: Spread the word. We're trying to close the Workhouse. You know, we spend $16 million a year on the Workhouse.
9: Some people ask her why she wants to close the jail.
12: We're keeping people down there with rats, roaches. They got black mold. And we spend $16 million on it every year.
9: Other people ask if she's collecting signatures or if there's an election coming up. But Inez is just trying to get people involved in a campaign called Close the Workhouse.
12: Right. Y'all come to a meeting next month. Y'all know somebody that's been in the Workhouse?
19: I've been there plenty of times.
12: You've been there plenty of times? Our meetings are the first Thursday of every month.
9: The Workhouse is out on the edge of the city. It's been there for more than 50 years. It's a sprawling brick building on a 30-acre lot in between a junkyard and the Mississippi River. It has an official name, the Medium Security Institution. It was built in the 60s after the city tore down its original workhouse to make way for a highway. That workhouse was a literal debtor's prison next to a limestone quarry. People there spent their days hammering big pieces of rock into tiny little pieces of rock. And those rocks were used to pave the streets of St. Louis.
12: Hi, we're trying to close the Workhouse. Have you heard of it?
19: No.
9: Inez says she won't be happy until every single person in St. Louis knows about the Close the Workhouse campaign. And for her, it's personal. 3 years ago, she spent a month in the Workhouse waiting for a court date.
12: It's a terrible, terrible, terrible jail that's down on Hall Street.
19: Oh, yeah,
12: it's been sued a bunch of times.
19: Yeah, right.
12: Our organization's suing it right now. Take a card.
9: St. Louis has faced multiple lawsuits over conditions inside its jails. And in 2009, the local ACLU released a report with allegations of physical and sexual abuse in city jails, including the workhouse. A few years later, two guards there pleaded guilty to forcing incarcerated people to fight each other, gladiator style. Inez says her time in the workhouse was the worst experience of her life. But to understand how she ended up there, we have to back up. I met up with her at her house one day to talk about what happened.
19: Hi, how are you?
20: Good, how are you?
19: Good.
9: Inez starts the story 10 years ago. She was working as a nurse and living with her husband and their four children. Their youngest son was just 6 months old. She says her husband had been hitting her for a while, and one day he went too far. So she took their children and left.
21: And after I left, I just could not afford to pay my daycare bill and my rent in the same month.
9: When she didn't have money for daycare, she had to call out of work to stay home with her kids. She lost a couple jobs that way and started collecting unemployment benefits. And when she did find a new steady job, she still couldn't pay her daycare bill. So she kept collecting the unemployment.
21: I don't know if people understand, like, it's a vicious cycle. If I can't pay my daycare, then I can't go to work. If I can't go to work, I can't take care of my kids. But there's no reason I should not have been able to. It just, the way the state of Missouri is set up, when I went and applied for child care benefits, I made $57 too much. 57. Not 157, not 257, 57.
9: Inez was charged with a felony, with larceny, for stealing the unemployment money. She actually should have been charged with a misdemeanor, but she didn't know that at the time. And she was facing a 7-year prison sentence. So she took a deal.
21: If I completed my probation, then the whole thing would fall off my record like it never happened, and I could just go on with my life. Only it's just not that simple.
9: Part of the deal was that she'd pay back the unemployment money. But then the charge showed up on a background check.
21: You can't be a nurse and have a felony. So I was asked to resign from my job, which I did. Because I now had a felony record, I couldn't get another job.
9: And without a job, she couldn't stick to her payment plan. So she fell out of compliance with the terms of her probation, and a warrant was issued for her arrest. That's how she ended up in the workhouse.
21: If you're Black in this city, you've either been to the workhouse or you know someone that's been to the workhouse. And so I had heard the stories about it, but I kind of thought that it was like exaggeration. You know what I'm saying? That people tend to exaggerate. But the first night there, I knew that all of the stories that I had heard over the years were true.
9: Inez had been inside several jails. She'd worked in some as a nurse. She also had some trouble paying traffic tickets when she was in her 20s. And in the small cities that make up the St. Louis suburbs, not being able to pay traffic tickets means you've probably spent a few nights in a few different jails. But the workhouse was different. Inez remembers her first night there.
21: I was sad. I didn't know what was going on. I was being held on a probation violation. I had never been to the workhouse.
9: As part of the intake process, she sat down with a nurse. And as the nurse asked questions, Inez started crying.
21: And she said I was a suicide risk because I was emotional and crying.
9: Inez says instead of putting her in an open pod with all the other women, they took her clothes, gave her a smock, and put her inside a cell.
21: I've been a nurse for a long time. I know what mental health services and an assessment looks like. And it's not taking a person's clothes away, giving them a smock to wear, and leaving them in a cell for 3 days alone without any human contact, without being able to call and reach out to their family, without being able to take a shower. That's not what mental health services looks like.
9: After a weekend in the cell, Inez joined the other women. She says she remembers rats and mold and water pouring from the ceiling. She watched people pick roaches out of their food. A judge eventually set her bail at $25,000, but she couldn't afford that.
21: That 30 days showed me that the city and the state does not care. They do not care. And I can only assume that they do not care about Black people because the workhouse is 90% Black. 90% of the people that you see in there are Black, and they're all poor, because if they weren't poor, they would be able to buy their freedom.
9: By the time Inez ended up in the workhouse, she was working two minimum wage jobs and making about $250 a week. Her kids had gone to live with their dad, and she'd lost her apartment.
21: All of those things, I never gave up hope. I always knew that I was going to be okay, that I was going to come out on the other side and everything was going to be fine. That 30 days in the workhouse, that was the first time I ever thought that I'm not going to be okay, not going to survive this, not going to make it through. That's what the workhouse does to people. It changes you.
9: Inez cries every time she talks about this. She says it's re-traumatizing, but she also wants people to understand something.
21: While I'm crying and I'm tearful, it's not sadness. It's anger. Like, I'm mad as and angry gets done. It gets things done.
9: She's putting all that anger to use now as an organizer for the campaign to close the workhouse.
21: It makes me feel strong, like I'm part of an unstoppable force. That is the Close the Workhouse campaign and the organizations that are behind the Close the Workhouse campaign.
9: The Close the Workhouse campaign is mostly led by Black women from St. Louis. Many of them got their start as activists 5 years ago, after a Ferguson police officer killed Michael Brown on August 9th, 2014. That day changed everything in the St. Louis region.
1: When Michael Brown was murdered and the world turned its eyes to Ferguson, Missouri, we felt a deep call, a deep sense of connection, and a deep sense of grief that propelled us into saying he must be the last.
9: This is Michelle Higgins, the campaign's lead organizer.
1: We knew at that moment that there was something being unearthed by the ground where his blood was crying out.
9: Michelle is the director of worship at a local church here and a well-known faith leader.
1: I was 4.5 years old when my great-grandmother pointed up the trees lining the highways on the road from St. Louis to Troy, Missouri for a family reunion. And she'd point at some of the trees and say, that's where my uncle was hung. That's where my daddy's best friend was hung. That's where, and she would name all the different people who were lynched on different trees.
9: Michelle thought about those trees when Michael Brown was killed.
1: 30 years after I learned about lynching trees, I stood on the ground where a precious Black boy was murdered by law. And that was a symbol of terror. Michael Brown's body became a symbol of legalized racial terror.
9: After that day, Michelle says she dedicated herself to fighting for Black liberation.

0: She helps lead the monthly Close the Workhouse campaign meetings, which sometimes means calling on her church background to lead people in song. She also co-directs a group of Black millennial activists called Action St. Louis. They're one of the main partners in the Close the Workhouse campaign, and they've been building political power here for the past few years.
1: We started with policing, and we went straight to politics.
0: Their biggest win came in 2018. They helped unseat the prosecutor who'd refused to bring charges against the officer who killed Michael Brown. That same year, Michelle launched a local office for the Bail Project, a national nonprofit that posts bail for people who can't afford it. She visited the workhouse multiple times a week to interview people before posting bail for them.
1: And they would launch into stories of how awful just their one day, just that day had been. And we had one client tell us, "I feel like I was fighting rats for food." We've had people say they decided to stop eating for a while. And these are stories that continue.
0: Close the Workhouse is an abolitionist campaign, which means its organizers want to abolish all jails and all prisons. And instead, they want us as a society to invest money in jobs, education, housing, and healthcare.
1: Freeing people from cages means they must have resources to assist them in the ways that will help them to thrive.
0: Michelle says what organizers definitely don't want is to see any money poured into trying to fix the workhouse.
1: I believe that we would hear from the mayor's office, "Let's make the cages cleaner. Let's buy better food. Let's fix the plumbing. And let's keep those people in cages." And that will always be something.

0: In March 2018, St. Louis Public Safety Director Jimmy Edwards invited local media outlets on a tour of the workhouse.
1: This tour is the result of a request, a long-standing request, both nationally as well as locally, to visit the medium security institution.
0: Edwards is not giving media tours anymore. But this is some tape from a St. Louis public radio reporter who took the tour back then. You can hear the jail commissioner describe the layout of the building as the group walks through the kitchen, the medical unit, and the gym.
2: This portion here that gets a lot of the attention about its age and infrastructure and all those things is a common structure or building or format that was used across the country.
0: The local journalists did not report seeing any roaches or rats. One of them asked Edwards if what they were shown was representative of the usual conditions at the jail.
1: Certainly the infrastructure is the infrastructure, and that's what we're dealing with. I'm not suggesting that we don't have problems in this building. This is an old building, and sometimes the toilets don't work, but maintenance is here, and they work. There are sections of our building that has air conditioning, and there are other sections, for example, the gym where you had an opportunity to visit, that does not. And so this building operates extremely well.
0: Although Edwards didn't agree to give $70 million a tour of the jail, he did agree to talk to me at his office in City Hall. As director of public safety, he works for the mayor. He's in charge of the police, the fire department, and the city's two jails.
3: Well, I have a long history with the jails in the city of St. Louis. For 25 years, I was a judge on the circuit bench in the city of St. Louis. So I remember a time when our combined jails had over 3,000 people locked up. Today, while our medium security institution, our workhouse, houses a little over 1,100, we have about 350 people locked up in the facility today. A lot of that has been an effort in the last 2 or 3 years or so to reduce the population in the workhouse. It is important that people that are locked up in our facilities are people that need to be locked up.
0: In addition to the workhouse, Edwards is in charge of the City Justice Center, a newer maximum security jail with 860 beds. Lately, it holds about 700 people on an average day. But most of those people wouldn't be in there if they could afford to post their bail. So Close the Workhouse organizers are also pushing for an end to cash bail. They say even just reducing its use would lead to a dramatic drop in the city's jail population. And then, with the workhouse closed, the court would still have the Justice Center for anyone it deems a danger to the community. But Edwards says, even though the jail population continues to drop, the crime rate hasn't dropped. Most people in jail, he says, are charged with serious felony offenses. And diversion programs and bail funds, he adds, might not always be around.
3: It would be a travesty if I close our facilities in the city of St. Louis. And these programs that have been pushing my numbers down go away. These programs are simply not sustainable. And if they go away and I find myself with 200 or 300 people walking our streets, and we all agree should not be walking our streets, and I have nowhere to put them, it would be irresponsible of me. It would be irresponsible of the city if that happens.
0: Edwards has said before that he's concerned about activists who've never been inside the workhouse talking about the conditions. I asked him what he would say to someone like Inez, who actually did spend time there and found the conditions to be inhumane.
3: Well, you know what? I hear this word inhumane a lot. Yeah, and I think that, quite frankly, I think it's embellished. When we start talking about inhumane, or you're talking about cleanliness, yes, it's clean. Are we talking about the opportunity for people to walk in and about and around, in and out of a gym, whatever they want? Yes, they can do that. Are they talking about movie night? Yes, they have a movie night.
0: He says people in the jail can also go into the kitchen and bake. And if they have money, they can call friends and family.
3: There is no harm inflicted upon people because they're locked up.
0: I ask specifically about certain conditions I've heard about, the stories about roaches and water leaking from the ceilings.
3: The local paper reported none of those things existed, yet those that are in the media like the fact that they can continue with this narrative when it's been debunked. And so when will the media trust what the media sees? When will you trust your own eyes or your own smell? Or when will you trust the people that are your colleagues that have had an opportunity to go in and they say, you know what? None of those things exist.
0: And yet, reports of jail conditions in St. Louis have been consistent for decades. In 2017, a nonprofit law firm called Arch City Defenders filed a lawsuit over conditions at the workhouse. It cites an older class action lawsuit from 1974. Back then, people held in an old city jail also sued over conditions. They also described mice, insects, broken toilets, and a lack of medical care. A judge at the time told city officials to fix that jail or shut it down. They did eventually shut it down, 25 years later, after appeals, litigation, and a long period of court supervision. When that jail closed, they moved everyone to the workhouse. Today, there are about 300 people in the jail on an average day. More than 80% of them are Black, even though St. Louis is only 49% Black. Most are not serving sentences. They're waiting for a court date. If they could afford their bail, they'd be able to go home.
4: My name is Rodney Brown. I'm with St. Louis Action Council. We're here tonight to close the workhouse. Come on, y'all. Give it up for closing the workhouse.
0: A month after Public Safety Director Edwards gave reporters a tour, Close the Workhouse held its first fundraiser, which doubled as a sort of launch party. Activists, lawyers, and people previously incarcerated in the workhouse packed into a small music venue in South St. Louis.
4: Next up, we have Inez. Will everybody give Inez a warm welcome?
0: It was the first time Inez shared her story publicly in front of a crowd. She was nervous. She looked down at her phone and read from some notes.
5: My name is Inez Bordeaux, and I'm here because I want to close down the workhouse. When I think about it, that's not entirely accurate. I want to burn the workhouse down and salt the earth. But I was told that shutting it down will have to do.
0: As organizers started to raise money, they also put together a report outlining their demands and their strategy. They released it 5 months later, in September 2018. Inside the 44-page booklet, they lay out their vision, closing the workhouse, spending its $16 million budget on community programs, and ending cash bail. There's also a list of their three main targets: the mayor's office, the prosecutor's office, and the Board of Aldermen, which is St. Louis's city council. The aldermen approve the city budget each year, so the campaign is asking them to defund the workhouse by refusing to approve the existing budget.
6: The Public Safety Committee is now called to order. Madam Clerk, would you please call the roll?
7: Alderman Boyd, Alderman Vaccaro.
0: In November, 2 months after the report came out, the campaign was invited to speak in front of a group of aldermen. By this time, Inez was much more comfortable sharing her story.
5: I know some of you and your colleagues here on the Board of Aldermen have been on VIP tours of the workhouse. And some of your colleagues are quoted as saying, it's not that bad. Public Safety Director Jimmy Edwards is also quoted as saying, don't believe the hype. Don't believe the things that you've heard in the workhouse. I dare Jimmy Edwards, you, or any of your colleagues to say it to my face. Tell me to my face that the things that I saw, the things that I experienced in the workhouse aren't that bad, that they aren't true, that they're hyped up. I dare any of you to tell me that my lived experience of watching 50 women languish in a pod in a facility not fit for human habitation is hype.
0: Some of the aldermen were fully in support of closing the workhouse, like John Collins Muhammad, one of the city's newer aldermen. He represents a mostly Black ward on the city's north side.
8: I support this call 100%. I was in our city jails not too long ago. I am a sitting alderman in the city jail. And I seen the way I was treated a little nicely more than others, but I seen the way people were treated.
0: Collins Muhammad ended up in the workhouse after a traffic accident. When police responded, they arrested him. He'd missed some court dates related to traffic and ordinance violations.
8: I actually believe that as the legislative body for the city, there are things that we can do and steps we can take to close the workhouse. I think it's all about if we're willing to do it and if we're willing to take the heat for doing it. If it was up to me, I'd just burn a thing down and tell everybody to go home.
0: But most alders were a little more cautious. Alderman Jack Coder wanted to know if organizers were having conversations with judges and state representatives.
9: We fund the facility. We fund the Department of Public Safety. We have nothing to do with how a state circuit court judge sets a bond, what the prosecutor asks for. So that's going to be my next line of questioning is, I'm all for getting rid of this building. I think it would be great if we could shift these resources elsewhere. But until there's a plan in place with the judges and the legislature, I don't see how we can do that. Because what we'll be doing is we could close the building. It doesn't mean the judges are going to stop ordering bail. And then we'll just be overcrowding the Justice Center.
0: Coder directed his questions to Blake Strode, an attorney who's part of the campaign.
10: Some of what we've seen in this city is that when we talk to the mayor's office about this issue, they want to talk about the circuit attorney's office. When we talk to the circuit attorney, they want to talk about the Board of Aldermen. Everyone wants to talk about the judges. The truth is, all of those pieces are important here, and all of those institutions have a critical role to play in fixing this. I think part of what we're saying here is, like, somebody's got to be first. And everyone can look at another piece of this system and say, well, if they don't do X, it won't have the ultimate result. And that's true. But the full scope of political history shows that once some pressure is applied in one part of the system, it tends to impact another part of the system.
0: Blake Strode directs Arch City Defenders, the nonprofit law firm suing the city over conditions in the workhouse. He grew up in St. Louis County, right near Ferguson. Then he left for a while to go to college, play professional tennis, and attend Harvard Law School. But just like campaign leader Michelle Higgins, he says Michael Brown's death was a turning point. From Harvard's campus in Massachusetts, Blake watched as activists led an uprising in his hometown.
10: The young people, black people, mostly led by women and queer folks in Ferguson that put their bodies on the line and stood down in front of tanks, they changed everything in this region and very much changed the trajectory of my life and professional path.
0: Blake came home, joined Arch City, and helped start its civil rights litigation unit. Now, the firm is one of the key partners in the Close the Workhouse campaign.
10: We all have been sort of socialized to think that the thing that's standing between us and utter chaos and anarchy is police and jails. And it's just a total fallacy. Yet we keep sort of doubling down on this approach, which is not working. It's certainly not working here in St. Louis, where we have one of the highest violent crime rates anywhere in the country. We have very high homicide rates. So this idea that we'll just get harsher and harsher and lock more people up has failed miserably. And yet we keep sort of coming back to it.
0: Blake believes most people agree that the current system is not working. He says what the Close the Workhouse campaign can do is help people start to think about what else might be possible.
10: We get the same question every time, which is, well, if you close the workhouse, where are you going to put those people? Same question every time, which, you know, on one level seems logical at first, but the answer is also pretty obvious, which is, for the vast majority of people, home. They're going to go home. And that's such a, you know, it's so outside the norm of how we think about who the people are that are in the workhouse, why they're there, and what the alternative should be. And what we've said is, we're not talking about another jail you should use. We're talking about putting far, far, far fewer people in jail. And we are an abolitionist movement at heart and in our sort of foundational principles, which means that we don't actually believe cages are the right answer for anybody. But at least as a starting point, surely we can agree that we have way, way, way too many people in jail right now, right?
0: Though the mayor's office has brought in two fellows to find ways to reduce the jail population and reform the bail system, Mayor Lyda Crewson has not expressed any support for the campaign. And Public Safety Director Jimmy Edwards says they're not going to close the workhouse. But the jail population keeps declining. And in the campaign's first year, it has successfully pushed the idea of closing the workhouse into the public conversation. There have been op-eds and news coverage, and even a partnership with Ben and Jerry's to do an ice cream and education tour across the city. Earlier in the year, city prosecutor Kim Gardner attended a campaign meeting. She sat on a panel with the city's chief public defender, Mary Fox, and they talked about cash bail reform. More recently, Comptroller Darlene Green, one of three people who approves the city's budget each year, very publicly expressed her support. Blake says her endorsement was the most important one yet.
10: And so there are really high-profile voices in St. Louis that have gotten behind the campaign. And I think now at this moment that we see that sort of groundswell building up, it feels closer and closer every day. You know, you never want to sort of jinx it. But I think those who are defending its continued operation just don't have good arguments behind it. You know, they don't have a good reason for it, except this is the way we're doing it and we don't want to change.
7: Hey, you live on the south side? What would you do on the south side with $60 million? A lot? And that's what we're asking. We're asking close down the workhouse, take that $16 million, and let's reinvest it in our communities. $1 million on the south side could change a whole lot of people's lives. A whole lot of people's
0: lives. For Inez Bordeaux, closing the workhouse really does feel inevitable. And she's waiting for that day. Partly because she thinks it'll help her move on from the worst chapter of her life. Because even though her life is back on track, she's having trouble moving forward. She's back to nursing, but she still lives in the crowded apartment she moved into while working two minimum wage jobs. She still feels like everything might be taken from her again at any moment.
7: And I'm just trying to recover from the trauma of being chewed up and spit out of the criminal justice system and then being in a facility to where I lost all hope for myself, for my future, really for my city.
0: But she says working on the campaign has made her feel hopeful again, like she can finally believe she's going to come out on the other side of all this. I ask her what she thinks she would do the day the last person walks out of the workhouse.
7: I don't know. I would probably cry, if I'm being honest. I would cry. And then, I don't know. I told you I want to burn it down, but I can't burn it down. So I would say we should have a party. No, you know what? The day the last person walks out of the workhouse, I will cry. We definitely should have a party. But I would encourage every citizen of St. Louis to dream big. That's $16 million that would now be free to make our city better.
11: Carolina Hidalgo is a reporter based in St. Louis, Missouri. Special thanks to St. Louis Public Radio.

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This podcast is a production of Lantigua Williams & Co. It's edited by Jen Shan and Casey Miner and mixed by Luis Gill. Our associate producers are Adiza Egan and Cher Vincent. Our marketing specialist is Kate Crochelle. Our staff writer is Nissa Ree. Our intern is Emma Forbes. And our fact checker is Sarah McClure. Juleka Lantigua Williams is the creator and executive producer. I'm your host, Mitzi Miller.

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3: It's hard to do politically, but compared to, you know, giving women the vote or ending slavery, like, it's not. 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
4: This is your host, Suki Wessling, and this is a mini Babbel. 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Cindy has spent a career at the EFF fighting for everyone's right to privacy and freedom of speech on the internet, and she's won. Her legal memoir, Privacy's Defender, details her role in arguing three seminal cases that set the stage for the internet we have today.
5: It's River to River from IPR News. I'm Ben Kiefer. There are a handful of lawyers in American history whose cases you and I benefit from every day without knowing their names. Cindy Cohen may be one of them. She grew up in central Iowa, moved to San Francisco, fell in with a crowd of early internet hackers, and ended up arguing, successfully, that computer code is protected speech under the First Amendment.
4: That's impressive, but it's not radical to say that as much as most of us value our privacy and freedom of speech, the open nature of the internet has come with its problems. Cindy is the first to admit that there is real harm being done, often anonymously, in the name of free speech, and this harm falls disproportionately on women and other vulnerable populations. Cindy argues that it's important to focus first on the necessity of internet privacy.
3: The reason I think privacy is important is because privacy is a way that people with less power can have a zone of protection from people who have more power. It's also the way that people organize to make change. Every public fight for social justice in the United States has needed to have a private space for it to grow. And, you know, in my lifetime, we've watched gay rights, for instance, go from something that really people had to talk about in private because it was not popular and people could, you know, literally be attacked for standing up for these things to the place where, you know, hopefully we can keep it. But the United States Supreme Court has recognized gay marriage and gay people have rights that are much closer to what they deserve than they had when this started out.
4: Cindy Cohen points out that it's been the lack of privacy that has allowed states to curtail women's right to reproductive decision making.
3: The stories are horrific, right? There's a woman in Nebraska who is serving 2 years in prison for having a conversation over Facebook messages with her daughter to help her daughter get an abortion. If that communication had happened on a more private channel rather than Facebook Messenger without encryption, she might not be in jail today. I mean, these are literally, you know, this isn't like an abstract, I wish I had a little more privacy moments. This is actually about people's security and people's ability to live their lives.
4: She also argues that depending on the government to write workable privacy protections is not always the best approach.
3: Well, I mean, I actually think that they're willing to wade in some really unfortunate ways. There are people whispering in their ears on the other side about, you know, why us not having privacy is great. And we have to explain why us having privacy and control is better than a world in which the corporations have all this control. So, you know, I don't like that sometimes that takes Congress to a standstill. And it's definitely the case for comprehensive privacy legislation that by the time it gets in front of Congress, it's been watered down so much it's not even good. You know, the last thing that was proposed federally for a comprehensive privacy protection was worse than what we have in California right now. Just because they call it privacy doesn't mean that it's privacy. But we have to keep pushing because otherwise we're just surrendering to this surveillance state.
4: As a firm defender of the First Amendment right to free speech, Cindy says that when we allow government to curtail some speech, they often go after the speech that many of us feel should be protected.
3: People who are seeking reproductive assistants need access to information, and we're seeing increasing censorship of that information by the sources that people normally go to, whether that's social media or even private websites. EFF just did a big report about censorship of reproductive information, and we found that even though the terms of a lot of these companies would, on their surface, mean that this information is available, and of course it's First Amendment protected, people were having access problems.
4: She also argues that because different communities don't share the same values, one person's free speech is another person's idea of grooming.
3: What they're trying to do is to say age appropriate for anything that might be harmful to kids. And that's a much broader term. And it includes things where I don't think everybody agrees. You know, if you talk to conservative people, they don't think having access to LGBTQ content or trans content, they think that harms kids. So I think that the thing that we're fighting now with a lot of the age gating is this idea that some stuff is harmful to kids. And that's a much broader category. And it's why EFF is so concerned and think it's a really bad idea. Because if we don't have a shared agreement about what's harmful to kids, then you're just handing a censorship tool to people.
4: Cindy Cohen also points out that not only do corporations often follow the government's lead to censor what many might see as the wrong free speech, but we can't depend on everyone to have the same definition of inappropriate images.
3: We've spent years trying to help women who have breastfeeding forums continue to have their forums when they get flagged for nudity because somebody's taking a picture and saying, like, she's not latching. How does this work? Or I've got this, you know, rash or something. What does this look like? And they get flagged as pornography.
4: Cindy Cohen also argues that online abuse isn't a new thing. It's an extension of the problems that vulnerable people in our society face already.
3: We took an offline problem where women's protection and women's protection from abuse was not handled seriously by law enforcement and people in power. And we moved it over into the online world. And we're experiencing the same kind of situation in which people whose job it is to help protect us and keep us safe from abuse are rotten at it in the offline world. And they're rotten at it in the online world. Like, women have had to publish under pseudonyms for years, right? Because of things like that. So I think that, you know, one of the problems is there's just not very much recourse offline or online to people being harassed. Your ability to come after an abuser and get them to stop is the tools are not great, right? And they need to be better. Like, you need to be able to get a restraining order against someone for online behavior and have it stick. And again, the problem of restraining orders not working very well is not an online problem. It's a problem in general of the way our society is slanted against these kinds of, you know, in ways that protect this kind of abuse.
4: Cindy Cohen and the Electronic Frontier Foundation see the worst abuses happening on platforms owned by corporations and run for profit. These corporations have developed what she calls a surveillance business model, sacrificing the needs and desires of the platform's users in the pursuit of profit.
3: The other thing that we believe strongly in is having a multitude of places where you can speak and participate. So if one isn't serving you, you can go somewhere else without losing your whole community. Part of the reason why EFF is very supportive of some of the communities like Mastodon or Blue Sky or other kinds of communities that are not corporate controlled and have a surveillance business model is to let people be able to build communities that serve them rather than being, you know, stuck in these huge communities where there's a lot of abusers.
4: And to those who say we could fix the problem like they have in Australia by forcing people to register in order to take part in social media, not so fast, Cindy says. Anonymity is not the fundamental issue.
3: They have done scientific research about anonymity, and we have a gigantic example in front of us, which is Facebook, right? Which requires real names. People aren't nicer to each other. This idea that anonymous speech allows people to be meaner to each other or to harass people more isn't actually borne out by the research.
4: Cindy Cohen and EFF are hopeful that they can convince governments to take online harassment seriously. Rather than curtailing people's right to free speech and privacy, get more serious about going after offenders in the real world.
3: Right now, we have people who harass with impunity. It's not actually all that hard to find most of them. I mean, the number of people who can legitimately handle being untraceable online if they're engaging in a campaign in harassment, it's very small. It's that they're not being caught. It's that nobody's trying to catch them. It's that the cops say, oh, there's a VPN, there's nothing I can do. Of course there is. When they're trying to go after drug dealers, they can go past a VPN, right? Like, so I just think it's a problem of will and enforcement and not a problem of the technology.
4: Cindy says we need to never lose sight of what we've gained from a free internet.
3: EFF does human rights work all around the world. The ability to sneak information out of a repressive government and using anonymity, VPNs, tools like Tor, it saves lives. We wouldn't know the things we know about the Taiwanese fight for freedom, Tibet. We work with a lot of Chinese democracy people. Now we've got people in Ukraine. We've got people in Gaza. We've got people, I mean, all over the world, Sudan, people all over the world who need to get information out of very scary places where there is official censorship. They need these tools and they rely on these tools. And if we decide that, you know, because cops aren't willing to investigate harassment, we're going to get rid of these tools, it's not the right move to remove anonymity from everybody because some people misuse it.
4: Cindy Cohen of the Electronic Frontier Foundation says that there is hard work ahead, but freedom is always worth fighting for.
3: You know, John Perry Barlow once told me, no one gives you your rights, you have to take them. And I think that's a lot of my framing about it. We have a lot of work to do. But I do think that in some ways we've kind of metastasized a lot of the benefits that the internet gave us, and we're sometimes only focused on the problems. And it's not like the problems aren't there, but it's also not like the benefits aren't there. And what we need is all of these tools to work for us. And they can. If we can get rid of this surveillance business model, I think we can shrink a lot of things down to a better problem. That's not hard to do. I mean, it's hard to do politically, but compared to, you know, giving women the vote or ending slavery, like it's not, we've solved harder problems.
4: Thanks to Cindy Cohen, retiring executive director of the Electronic Frontier Foundation, for sharing her perspective. 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
2: Anyone who lives in Maine knows that there are two basic schools of thought when it comes to putting on your sweater. You can either hang onto your shirt cuffs, or you can let the sweater drag them way up over your elbows. Every morning when I put on my sweater, I am faced with this metaphysical problem. Should I cast my lot with the cuff holders, or should I join those who don't mind their shirt cuffs pulled up above the elbow? The reason I have never taken a stand might suggest to an unbiased observer that one way is no better than the other. The difference between the philosophies is so meaningless and insignificant, I'm surprised the two camps have never gone to war. I'm Robert Skoglund in Tents Harbor, Maine.
3: Please, read this software license agreement carefully before using the Apple software. By using the Apple software, you are agreeing to be bound by the terms of this license. If you do not agree to the terms of this license, do not use the software.
4: About 13 miles from Cleveland, the tugboat Admiral sits on the bottom of Lake Erie. It sank in a storm in December of 1942, and its entire crew, 14 men, died. The 18 men on the oil barge it was towing also died. Carrie Soden is archaeological director for the National Museum of the Great Lakes. She's taking a group of volunteer divers out to the Admiral to help with the site survey.
5: What we're trying to do is sort of take a snapshot of what's down there at the moment to get an understanding of how the boat lies, what remains of the vessel are left, what has fallen apart, what hasn't, and is there any clues to what may or may not have happened on the night that it sank.
4: Soden has trained the 14 divers through a workshop with MAST, the Maritime Archaeological Survey Team. The group includes people who have dived all over the world. This is Amanda Holdeman's first time diving in a Great Lake. She says the experience is very different from diving on a remote coral reef.
6: When you go to the Great Lakes and you see all these really modern shipwrecks, and you get like that sense of there were people here and there were people traveling here.
4: Groups like MAST aim to bring these shipwrecks to life. They search for answers to the mysteries of the thousands of wrecks littering the region's waters. The divers board the Holiday early on a Sunday morning. On the hour-long ride to the wreck, they chat and drink coffee. And as the boat reaches its destination, a few divers start to get ready. Holdeman and her diving partner are up first. They're covered in full body suits with goggles, fins, tanks, and dive computers on their arms. Holdeman jumps off the back of the boat after her partner. Together, they float to the front of the Holiday, where a white buoy with blue stripes marks the dive site. They follow a rope on the buoy and head down 67 feet to the Admiral. Each pair also carries tools to measure and record the boat's description and dimensions for the survey. Soden gives each diver an assignment.
5: To do the measuring, we have these fiberglass tapes. You use a coated plastic and Mylar to write underwater with a pencil. Take all your notes on it.
4: The water is about 54 degrees, which can make writing difficult for cold, glove-covered hands. But the fresh, cold water in the Great Lakes preserves metal ships like the Admiral much better than salt water. That gives divers like Patrick Enlow a good look at the tug.
7: You see an old wreck that's covered in mud and muck. But you also see some of the damage that's done to the ship, like the area on the starboard side that we were measuring. You've got a porthole and a door, and then you've got this great big giant gaping hole.
4: Several in the group traveled to Cleveland for the weekend survey, including Robert Lakofsky of Livonia, Michigan. Together with his diving partner Todd Felton of Columbus, Ohio, they faced unexpected difficulty trying to survey the tug's smokestack. Felton shared the story on the ride back to shore.
8: We expected one end to be buried and the other end to be exposed. We found as both ends are mostly buried.
4: After its discovery in the 70s, divers took items from the Admiral. But today, an Ohio law prohibits taking artifacts from shipwrecks. The

0: Kowalski says it's important to preserve the past.
1: What you leave there, everyone can see. What you take, only you have.
0: And if you can't dive, you can still see some artifacts from the Admiral. They're on display at the National Museum of the Great Lakes in Toledo. Soden hopes to publish her report on the Admiral next year. For Great Lakes Today, I'm Elizabeth Miller.
2: 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I want them to choke on their poop.

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1: Do you want to be a rock star?
2: I want to be a pop star.
1: What do you have in you that's going to make you good at that?
3: A lot of excitement and like encouragement for the other people.
2: I'm Slay. Well, I love it. I love singing. And also, I feel like I went to a Lizzo concert a while back, and what really I thought was really amazing, besides her fantabulous voice, is that she put on such a good show, and like she sang just as good as in concert as she does on recordings. And I think that's really important because it shows that you're not like super produced and like, yeah. And
1: do you want to be a performer?
3: I really want to be a performer.
1: What do you want to do?
3: I want to like be the singer and the main person that leads the whole band.
4: There's a reason why I didn't feel like I could even get started with music till I was 27. I felt like I could have done like folk music or like quieter music or something, but I was really into going to punk shows and stuff like that, and it was like super male dominated. I remember like touring bands coming through and hitting on like me and like my young friends, and we're only like 14, and it's just it's like a lot of predators, you know. It's really not very safe. When you're not in a safe situation, you can't be creative, and that is just deeply unfair. I really don't care if like the kids I work with decide like, music's not really my thing. You know, like it's not like I'm trying to create like an army of musicians or anything. But for some of them, it really will be their thing. And I want to give them something that I didn't have and like let them get started with that like as soon as they want to. They can start their life right now. You know, like you don't have to wait till you're an adult to start your life. Like you're already doing it. And I think it's exciting to encourage kids to just like make big moves.
1: That's Amy Olsner. She's the founder and director of Girls Rock Bloomington. Girls Rock is about rocking. Yes, the kids learn how to play in bands. But the secret goal, the real goal, is to help the kids become more confident in their ability to express themselves. It can be hard for any of us, I think, to start putting creative work out into the world. And I don't just mean songs or paintings. Could be starting a business, saying your piece at a city council meeting. Just putting yourself out there is hard. But Amy Olsner seems to have found a way. She's a singer-songwriter in her own right. She's put out 9 albums in the past 12 years under the name Amy O. We're going to hear from Amy about how she got started, and we'll also hear from some of the kids at Girls Rock about what the program means for them. Here's Amy.
4: I was living in Western Massachusetts for quite a few years after college and met my friend, and then it turned into a romantic relationship. And he was 19 years older than me, and he was a very unconventional, really cool, like weird, very charismatic person. And we had, you know, a really like fun relationship and a great intellectual connection, I guess. And he was super encouraging of my music and my art, and I really wasn't doing anything with music much at the time, just a little bit. We ended up breaking up, but we stayed good friends. And
1: a month after they broke up, he found something that seemed like it might be cancer.
4: He was like someone that was very into like natural health and was definitely a perpetual child in certain ways. And so I immediately felt this like sense of responsibility for the situation. Like I immediately took charge and was like, all right, we're going to the doctor and we're going to get this looked at. Like, I'm going to take you tomorrow, because I had this feeling like he just wouldn't deal with it. And so we went, and they ended up sending him to the ER. And it was just this really wild experience where he ended up getting surgery the next morning at 8 a.m. because it was such an extreme situation.
1: His oncologist said he couldn't be sure they had gotten it all.
4: You should definitely go, like, check that it didn't spread to your lymph nodes.
1: Time went by, and he didn't go. Amy was worried. But it was complicated because they weren't together anymore.
4: And I'm like 19 years younger than him,
1: right.
4: You know? And he's a grown-up, and
1: right.
4: I'm 26. So,
1: yeah.
4: And yeah, I was just totally lost in that situation, completely consumed by it, losing weight. And I developed all these like stomach issues and kind of almost like sympathetic pains. I actually still have like digestive trouble and all this stuff that like started then.
1: It was a stressful time and he was only getting worse.
4: In the meantime, I was trying to figure out how to move on with my life, and I felt like I didn't really know what to do with myself. I was very, very like at a low point and very depressed, and I was like, is there anything I'm interested in? And I thought, I've always wanted to work at a girls' rock camp.
1: Oh, really?
4: And yeah, like it makes me kind of emotional, but just thinking about it. Like I looked up like the Brooklyn girls' rock camp, and I was like, I'm going to sign up to volunteer and then just like see where life takes me. Because I just wanted to do something that was like life-giving and kind of get myself out of that situation or you know, just have some other identity outside of it. So I went and did that summer, and I just ended up like loving it so much. It was like lighting me up inside. And it made me feel this confidence for the first time ever around, like, I could perform music. Like, it gave me that, even though I was an adult, but I really hadn't performed music very much. And also, like, I had never seen that many, like, women and non-binary and trans people who were really good at instruments. I had just never been around that. So it was, like, kind of mind-blowing. I was, like, secretly learning along with the kids, because I kind of like pretended I knew guitar better than I did, because I signed up to be a guitar coach.
1: Uh-huh.
4: And I'm actually just secretly like, how do you play a power chord? like figuring it out. I ended up loving it so much, and I decided to move to New York. And then after making the decision, like, just totally serendipitously, the girls' rock organization in New York called Willie Mae Rock Camp for Girls, they had an opening, like, they had this new position of running an after-school program. And that's what I've always done, is work with kids and do all sorts of creative stuff. So I applied for it, and I got it. So I was like, all right, this is good. Like,
1: yes.
4: It made me feel like I had somewhere to go and, like, something to aspire to. I feel like there's been a few points in my life where I was like, okay, like, my life is going to be okay. And that was one of them.
1: Wow.
4: And I think also in part because I did feel like I was in such a difficult and painful situation that I needed, like, kind of lifted out of.
1: She moved to New York, but she was still helping her friend, and he was getting more and more sick.
4: I was like, going to, like, help cover some of his rent. And I was just very much involved in, like, trying to keep him afloat. I was almost like manically trying to just make him not die. Like, but I think it was kind of a, almost like it was a very childish, like coming from a childish place of like, I can fix this. And like, they say that papaya is anti-inflammatory, so I'm going to go get him like 5 papayas, like kind of like delusional thinking. And also just trying to like show him love. I almost kind of laugh about this, how people say, like, when you break up with someone, like, you kind of want to see them not doing well, but I'm always, like, laughing, like, yeah, but you don't want to see them dying. like, it's so dark, but it's just, like...
1: Yeah. She was in New York, calling him all the time, but also feeling complicatedly relieved that she wasn't there as his illness started to take over. It was very stressful.
4: In part also because it just felt like there were no adults around. You know what I mean? Like, because he was like, he was in denial. And so there wasn't a system really in place. Like, he had a lot of friends and community members helping him, but it wasn't like going through the usual channels when someone's sick of like, go to the hospital and like, they have a doctor and they have people watching over them. And so it felt terrifying to me. And just like witnessing, I had grandparents die, but I had just never seen somebody's body deteriorate in such a brutal way. And then he died. During the whole year that he was, you know, I guess slowly dying, I began this song a day practice that I did, and I made 4 albums that year. And that, like, very much kickstarted my music career.
1: How did you realize that you kind of needed to do that? And, like, what did it do?
4: Yeah. So I had done this thing called Fun A Day with my friends in the past. And it's, like, a project you do in January and to beat the winter blues. And you do, like, some sort of creative daily project. And then at the end, there's a show. And I responded really well to it. I really liked the structure of it. In a way, it takes the pressure off because you're just doing it every day, so you're exercising that muscle. And I felt like I got a lot better at songwriting because I had done that the first time I tried. So when the next year came around, I was like, I definitely want to do that again. And I basically decided, not only was I going to do it in January, but I was going to do it in April, July, and October. This is 2012. And I was going to make an album each time. And I think that I needed to do that because I was having such a hard time. I really didn't want to basically get, like, devoured by that painful situation. So it was like me just, like, I'm thinking of Harold and the Purple Crown, or Crown, that book, yeah. And, like, how he is able to, like, draw, like, a little life raft to get him out of something. It was like that. When you're going through something that feels, like, senseless, you know, and awful, I think it feels important to make something out of it. Like, that is what makes life okay. He was, like, so supportive of that project and so supportive of my music, and it was really, like, extremely poignant because every album he listened to except the October one, because he died in November, so I hadn't made it yet. I just want to say, not like anyone knows him, but just like, he was a beautiful person, and like, he made a really positive impact on my life.
1: The Serotones are a pretty new band based here in Bloomington, Indiana. They are
5: Natasha. I'm the drummer of the band. I'm 13 and my pronouns are she, her.
6: Sagan. I am 13 years old. I am the guitarist of the band.
7: Tesla. I'm 12 years old, almost 13 years old. Next month I will be 13. My pronouns are she, her, and I am the singer and bassist of the band.
1: They got their start in Girls Rock Bloomington. They'd been put into a group together in the summer camp in 2022. One of their first tasks was to come up with a name.
6: I was like, we should base it around, like, serotonin, because it's, like, the happy chemical or whatever.
5: Because the first song we wrote was, like, about being happy, and it's kind of the opposite of the songs we write now, but, you know.
7: Yeah, some of them are happy.
5: There's, like,
7: some.
5: One.
1: I mean, they are staring into the headlights of adolescence. Anyway, one of their band coaches suggested the Serotones, and it stuck. They played together in camp, but almost a year went by before their next step. Girls Rock did an after-school program to get ready for Bloomington's Grand Falloon Festival. That's a festival of music, art, and literature in town. That was the Serotonin's second formation. Amy could tell they had a good thing going, so she put them together again at Summer Camp 2023, where
4: they, like, really killed it, and Girls Rock was invited to perform at the Russian Recording 20th Anniversary Showcase, and Mike Burdavsky, who runs that recording studio, asked if there were any, like, camper bands. So I thought of them because, all the camper bands were amazing, but they just felt like kind of the most ready since they had this previous experience together.
1: Russian Recording is, as you might have guessed, a recording studio here in Bloomington. Once you start saying yes, people start saying yes to you, too. Russian Recording offered each of the bands that played their 20th anniversary show a free day at the studio,
7: which we used to record all of the original songs that we had written so far.
5: And that became our EP.
1: Happy But Alone came out in January 2024, and that led to other things.
4: I noticed that they were, like, starting to get gigs around town.
1: They've played a bunch of shows the past few months. They're generally the youngest band, but they haven't let it go to their heads.
7: I don't necessarily think it's important making it big. I think it's important to have a band that is creating music that you feel is emotional, that you feel is important, and you feel is going to help somebody someday.
1: It's a good insight. There are more important reasons to make art, but it can also be a way to build your own confidence. Do you get nervous?
2: Oh, for sure. Always. I've been on stage so many times and I always get nervous. But not nervous in a way that at this point stops me from singing.
3: I just take some deep breaths and just perform without thinking about it.
1: And how does that feel to perform?
3: It feels really nice when all the audience clap. Shout.
4: If I were to give advice to any young person, it would just be like, just start behaving as if that's what you do already, and, like, people will totally believe it. I feel like going through that death and, like, grieving experience was this huge initiation into adulthood for me, and, like, really kind of, I guess in a way it felt like it really busted up, like, this innocence that I had been carrying. But yeah, then on the other side of that, there is sort of this freedom and this realization of, like, no one knows what they're doing. But at the same time, I think what an adult is like someone who can be emotionally regulated, like someone who can hold space, and, like, most importantly, someone who can take care of themselves. So I think that that's, like, what I try to bring to working with kids is this duality of, like, I also don't know what I'm doing, and I'm exploring, and I have developed many years of, like, learning emotional regulation and learning how to tend to my inner child so that, like, I can hold space for you guys and not be triggered and activated, and then you guys can have safe space to feel your feelings.

Interstates is made by me, Alex Chambers. Our associate producer is Dom Hayab. Our social media master is Jillian Blackburn. Our intern is Carl Templeton. We get additional support from Aabon Binder, Aaron Kane, Sam Schemenauer, Peyton Whaley, Kate Young, and Lisa Robin Young. Our executive producer is Eric Bolstridge. Instrumentals on this episode are from Amy Olsner's newest album, Mirror Reflect, which came out in early May. You can hear the songs with the lyrics on your favorite streaming service. At the Girls Rock Bloomington rehearsal, we heard from Phoebe, Anna, Fiona, and Aria, and Simone. Thanks, as always, for listening.

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2: It's hard to do politically, but compared to, you know, giving women the vote or ending slavery, like it's not, we've solved harder problems.
3: This is your host, Suki Wessling, and this is a mini Babbel. 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Cindy has spent a career at the EFF fighting for everyone's right to privacy and freedom of speech on the internet, and she's won. Her legal memoir, Privacy's Defender, details her role in arguing three seminal cases that set the stage for the internet we have today.
4: It's River to River from IPR News. I'm Ben Kiefer. There are a handful of lawyers in American history whose cases you and I benefit from every day without knowing their names. Cindy Cohen may be one of them. She grew up in central Iowa, moved to San Francisco, fell in with a crowd of early internet hackers, and ended up arguing, successfully, that computer code is protected speech under the First Amendment.
3: That's impressive, but it's not radical to say that as much as most of us value our privacy and freedom of speech, the open nature of the internet has come with its problems. Cindy is the first to admit that there is real harm being done, often anonymously, in the name of free speech, and this harm falls disproportionately on women and other vulnerable populations. Cindy argues that it's important to focus first on the necessity of internet privacy.
2: The reason I think privacy is important is because privacy is a way that people with less power can have a zone of protection from people who have more power. It's also the way that people organize to make change. Every public fight for social justice in the United States has needed to have a private space for it to grow. And, you know, in my lifetime, we've watched gay rights, for instance, go from something that really people had to talk about in private because it was not popular and people could, you know, literally be attacked for standing up for these things to the place where, you know, hopefully we can keep it. But the United States Supreme Court has recognized gay marriage and gay people have rights that are much closer to what they deserve than they had when this started out.
3: Cindy Cohen points out that it's been the lack of privacy that has allowed states to curtail women's right to reproductive decision making.
2: The stories are horrific, right? There's a woman in Nebraska who is serving 2 years in prison for having a conversation over Facebook messages with her daughter to help her daughter get an abortion. If that communication had happened on a more private channel rather than Facebook Messenger without encryption, she might not be in jail today. I mean, these are literally, you know, this isn't like an abstract, I wish I had a little more privacy moments. This is actually about people's security and people's ability to live their lives.
3: She also argues that depending on the government to write workable privacy protections is not always the best approach.
2: Well, I mean, I actually think that they're willing to wade in some really unfortunate ways. There are people whispering in their ears on the other side about, you know, why us not having privacy is great. And we have to explain why us having privacy and control is better than a world in which the corporations have all this control. So, you know, I don't like that sometimes that takes Congress to a standstill. And it's definitely the case for comprehensive privacy legislation that by the time it gets in front of Congress, it's been watered down so much it's not even good. You know, the last thing that was proposed federally for a comprehensive privacy protection was worse than what we have in California right now. Just because they call it privacy doesn't mean that it's privacy. But we have to keep pushing because otherwise we're just surrendering to this surveillance state.
3: As a firm defender of the First Amendment right to free speech, Cindy says that when we allow government to curtail some speech, they often go after the speech that many of us feel should be protected.
2: People who are seeking reproductive assistants need access to information, and we're seeing increasing censorship of that information by the sources that people normally go to, whether that's social media or even private websites. EFF just did a big report about censorship of reproductive information, and we found that even though the terms of a lot of these companies would, on their surface, mean that this information is available, and of course it's First Amendment protected, people were having access problems.
3: She also argues that because different communities don't share the same values, one person's free speech is another person's idea of grooming.
2: What they're trying to do is to say age appropriate for anything that might be harmful to kids. And that's a much broader term. And it includes things where I don't think everybody agrees. You know, if you talk to conservative people, they don't think having access to LGBTQ content or trans content, they think that harms kids. So I think that the thing that we're fighting now with a lot of the age gating is this idea that some stuff is harmful to kids. And that's a much broader category. And it's why EFF is so concerned and think it's a really bad idea. Because if we don't have a shared agreement about what's harmful to kids, then you're just handing a censorship tool to people.
3: Cindy Cohen also points out that not only do corporations often follow the government's lead to censor what many might see as the wrong free speech, but we can't depend on everyone to have the same definition of inappropriate images.
2: We've spent years trying to help women who have breastfeeding forums continue to have their forums when they get flagged for nudity because somebody's taking a picture and saying, like, she's not latching. How does this work? Or I've got this, you know, rash or something. What does this look like? And they get flagged as pornography.
3: Cindy Cohen also argues that online abuse isn't a new thing. It's an extension of the problems that vulnerable people in our society face already.
2: We took an offline problem where women's protection and women's protection from abuse was not handled seriously by law enforcement and people in power. And we moved it over into the online world. And we're experiencing the same kind of situation in which people whose job it is to help protect us and keep us safe from abuse are rotten at it in the offline world. And they're rotten at it in the online world. Like, women have had to publish under pseudonyms for years, right? Because of things like that. So I think that, you know, one of the problems is there's just not very much recourse offline or online to people being harassed. Your ability to come after an abuser and get them to stop is, the tools are not great, right? And they need to be better. Like, you need to be able to get a restraining order against someone for online behavior and have it stick. And again, the problem of restraining orders not working very well is not an online problem. It's a problem in general of the way our society is slanted against these kinds of, you know, in ways that protect this kind of abuse.
3: Cindy Cohen and the Electronic Frontier Foundation see the worst abuses happening on platforms owned by corporations and run for profit. These corporations have developed what she calls a surveillance business model, sacrificing the needs and desires of the platform's users in the pursuit of profit.
2: The other thing that we believe strongly in is having a multitude of places where you can speak and participate. So if one isn't serving you, you can go somewhere else without losing your whole community. Part of the reason why EFF is very supportive of some of the communities like Mastodon or Blue Sky or other kinds of communities that are not corporate controlled and have a surveillance business model is to let people be able to build communities that serve them rather than being, you know, stuck in these huge communities where there's a lot of abusers.
3: And to those who say we could fix the problem like they have in Australia by forcing people to register in order to take part in social media, not so fast, Cindy says. Anonymity is not the fundamental issue.
2: They have done scientific research about anonymity, and we have a gigantic example in front of us, which is Facebook, right? Which requires real names. People aren't nicer to each other. This idea that anonymous speech allows people to be meaner to each other or to harass people more isn't actually borne out by the research.
3: Cindy Cohen and EFF are hopeful that they can convince governments to take online harassment seriously. Rather than curtailing people's right to free speech and privacy, get more serious about going after offenders in the real world.
2: Right now, we have people who harass with impunity. It's not actually all that hard to find most of them. I mean, the number of people who can legitimately handle being untraceable online if they're engaging in a campaign in harassment, it's very small. It's that they're not being caught. It's that nobody's trying to catch them. It's that the cops say, oh, there's a VPN. There's nothing I can do. Of course there is. When they're trying to go after drug dealers, they can go past a VPN, right? Like, so I just think it's a problem of will and enforcement and not a problem of the technology.
3: Cindy says we need to never lose sight of what we've gained from a free internet.
2: EFF does human rights work all around the world. The ability to sneak information out of a repressive government and using anonymity, VPNs, tools like Tor, it saves lives. We wouldn't know the things we know about the Taiwanese fight for freedom, Tibet. We work with a lot of Chinese democracy people. Now we've got people in Ukraine. We've got people in Gaza. We've got people, I mean, all over the world, Sudan, people all over the world who need to get information out of very scary places where there is official censorship. They need these tools and they rely on these tools. And if we decide that, you know, because cops aren't willing to investigate harassment, we're going to get rid of these tools, it's not the right move to remove anonymity from everybody because some people misuse it.
3: Cindy Cohen of the Electronic Frontier Foundation says that there is hard work ahead, but freedom is always worth fighting for.
2: You know, John Perry Barlow once told me, no one gives you your rights, you have to take them. And I think that that's a lot of my framing about it. We have a lot of work to do. But I do think that in some ways we've kind of metastasized a lot of the benefits that the internet gave us, and we're sometimes only focused on the problems. And it's not like the problems aren't there, but it's also not like the benefits aren't there. And what we need is all of these tools to work for us. And they can. If we can get rid of this surveillance business model, I think we can shrink a lot of things down to a better problem. That's not hard to do. I mean, it's hard to do politically, but compared to, you know, giving women the vote or ending slavery, like it's not, we've solved harder problems.
3: Thanks to Cindy Cohen, retiring executive director of the Electronic Frontier Foundation, for sharing her perspective. 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
3: PRX Remix, we're constantly trying to find stories that invoke the sense of joy you get from discovering something new. 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
4: Welcome to USC Annenberg's This California Life. I'm Megan Donis. This season, we document Altadena after the fires, following this remarkable community as it recovers and rebuilds. And part of that community were the many animals who went missing during the fires. Reporter Alyssa Martinet follows one woman who returned to her home in Altadena to spearhead efforts to rescue beloved pets and reunite them with their families.
5: Billy Cat!
6: It's February 2025, a month after the Eaton Fire burned through Altadena, and Jamie Rosier is standing in the wreckage of a burnt home, calling out for a lost cat. As the fire raced towards town, the owner couldn't get her cat out from under the bed in time. She had to leave.
7: I'm trying right now to see if I can even identify, you know, what might look like a bed. Because that's where she said he was when she evacuated. And she said it would be a miracle if he survived. And she's been convinced that he's dead. I'm not going to let her think that at this point. I don't want her to give up.
6: Choppers fly overhead. Nearly every structure is utterly flattened. All that's left standing in most of the houses are the brick chimneys.
7: If he ran out, he could be anywhere. Yeah. But if he stayed there, his body might be right there. I don't know. But I still call out and talk to them and, you know, make kitty sounds and kissy sounds and all the things. I'll shake treat bags sometimes and I'll pour the kibble.
6: Jamie has worked with animals her whole life. She has her own business as a dog trainer and behavior consultant. She's also worked in animal disaster relief all over the U.S. Her first was Hurricane Katrina in 2005, where she helped rescue animals in the disaster zone.
7: I did not know at that time that there was that realm at all. I had no idea. But, you know, because of my love for animals and my work with animals, my whole career, I was just called to go.
6: 4 years later, Jamie helped animals evacuate from the L.A. station fires. Then she worked on the 2023 fires in Maui, where she and her husband later moved.
7: And then I was actually working on Hurricane Helene remotely when this disaster hit. So I went straight from Hurricane Helene to the Eden Fire disaster.
6: This is the fifth disaster she's worked on, and it's the most personal. Jamie grew up in Altadena.
8: Hallie, folks here are entering 24 hours of hell in Altadena. We have the smoke behind me. We have smoke on the other side. We are essentially encircled and enshrouded by this Eaton Fire, which was 400 acres, now nearly 10,000 acres. That gives you a glimpse at how quickly it's moved. We were just about a half.
7: My phone started ringing off the hook like crazy, and it hasn't stopped, and we're a month in.
8: It is utter heartbreak in every direction you look. It's fire crews having to give up the firefight because they don't have any water, and that is why.
7: Because I was so far away and feeling so helpless, knowing my community was burning up and
5: being deeply affected, I started gathering resources for my loved ones and neighbors and everyone, and also for their animals. It's because I've got hundreds of clients up in Altadena, pet clients, pet-based clients, over the past almost 30 years. And I started seeing missing people posts, missing pets, all of that, and I started logging all that data as well and trying to play matchmaker. I was working almost around the clock, tirelessly answering calls, texts, Facebook messages, Instagram messages, whatever. Like, it was just nonstop. Because I have worked on 4 other disasters, I know where this typically goes, and, you know, we've got to get resources to people as quick as we can so that they can make it through.
6: Soon, Jamie realized she had to be on the ground in Altadena. After she landed in LA, the first thing she did was head to the burn zone.
5: Seeing all the properties that I used to live in that were burned down, the house that where I like first lived with my husband, for example, like I stood in that driveway and just crying, you know, like I just melted down because I have so many great memories there.
6: Jamie spent most of her adult life, over 20 years, living and working in Altadena.
5: My parents were divorced and my mom was in Pasadena and my dad was in Altadena. And I always gravitated towards Altadena because of the big trees and the nature, being up against the mountains there. I mean, I was, you know, roller skating and riding my bike up Christmas Tree Lane and cruising all over town. I grew up with a mixed family. At my mom's house, I had a half-brother and full brother there. And then growing up at my dad's, I had 4 foster brothers. 2 were white, 2 were black. But having my foster brothers, you know, in that community and was so much more comfortable because it was such a diverse place. You know, we'd go to other cities and heads would turn and people would look at us funny, but Altadena was very different.
6: It's also where her love of animals began. In college, Jamie started helping trap stray cats, the beginning of her nearly 30-year career with animals. Everything from working as a vet tech to teaching dogs to swim.
5: I grew up with lots of animals. Mom's house, we had 17 cats. So I'm a crazy cat lady. We had reptiles, you know, I had rabbits, dogs at my dad's house. You know, I'd rescue birds. I mean, it's been a lifelong journey. I don't remember life without having an animal, really. Then when I went off to college, I got into a cat rescue. And that turned into collecting 13 cats.
6: The animal rescue work is all volunteer, but people always step up to help make it possible.
5: For every disaster, I've always been, like, you know, basically sponsored. Like, I've said to someone, hey, I really want to go. You know, I'm thinking about this, and somebody says, hey, I'll get you the flyer miles. It's been amazing. Every single disaster that I've done has been that way.
6: A month after the fire, Jamie was on the ground in Altadena in her rented minivan. It's filled to the brim with supplies, bags of cat food, jugs of water, bowls, crates, and flashlights.
9: Your car is so decked out. I'm impressed. For being a rental. I know, but you've got everything you need in here.
5: I've never driven a little minivan. I guess this is the soccer mom life that
9: it's
5: I never
9: working,
5: knew about. No, it does.
9: You have everything.
5: It's loaded up. Like, yeah, I'm ready for it.
6: As prepared as she is for the rescue work, her hometown looks completely different. And sometimes she loses her way.
5: You know, like, I mean, I know this town like the back of my hand. Like, I can just drive to the people's houses. I don't know the streets necessarily or the number. Or at least I didn't need it before now because it's hard to recognize. Like, I just had to map this, which is, like, wild to think that that's the case, you know?
6: Jamie drives through the burn zone most afternoons, setting out food and water and looking for pets. She's helped coordinate more than 80 volunteers. Some of them connect missing pets and owners online. Others put out food, monitor cameras for pet sightings, and set up traps. She pours food and water into bowls and places them on a brick patio that used to be the entrance to a house.
5: You know, if you're in survival, right, you're going to search for sustenance. And if they can find it in the beginning stages like this, then we can keep them alive. And if they can't, then sadly they perish.
6: Being right up against the San Gabriel Mountains, Altadena is known for its wildlife. But after the fire, it was a different scene.
5: I wish I could say that I've seen a lot of animals, but the truth is I've actually only seen one deer doing my route. And it's really surreal, you know, like, I mean, I'm used to seeing like the squirrels bopping around on the street and the birds flying and, you know, dogs barking, and I'm used to seeing and hearing all that stuff. And, you know, it's disappointing in a way. It's heartbreaking, you know. But I know that what I'm doing is super important and can save lives, and I just have to keep that in mind, that it's not about like seeing them right now, it's just making sure that there's food and water so that if they are hiding somewhere, you know, because they're still going through trauma, that they can live, they can sustain themselves. You know, there's sort of this, like, I want to say, like, sexy part of rescue that, like, oh, I got this fire cat and I trapped him and look at me.
6: That part of rescue wasn't happening much in these early stages, but Jamie reminds herself that's okay.
5: Keeping them alive by feeding them is really, truly, like, the most important thing that we can do in the beginning stages of a disaster.
6: By late February, now 6 weeks after the fire, Jamie defines success in the little things. Things only an animal rescuer would notice.
5: This property that we're approaching belongs to a dear friend of mine I've known for probably 25 years, and she has not been back. She had two cats that she couldn't get them into carriers as she was trying to evacuate, and she was running from the flames herself. So she thinks that they're dead, and I'm again trying to get her to keep the hope alive. And so I just keep coming every day to feed, you know, add food and water.
6: We walk up to the bowls, and Jamie notices some of the food has been touched.
5: Yeah, so this is actually really exciting discovery, I have to say. Now I don't know who's eating here, but half of the food bowl is gone, and all of the water bowl is gone. So that's very encouraging to see that kind of activity.
6: Wildlife, like raccoons and coyotes, could also be eating here. That's why the next step is setting up a wildlife camera.
5: Probably in the next day or two, I'll have one of the crew like put a camera out to see what we got going on. And if we have a sighting of either of her cats, we'll actually try to trap them and get the cat back to her mama or their mama.
6: Back in the van, Jamie pulls up a spreadsheet on her phone. This spreadsheet is essential to the disaster effort. It's her way of making sure no animal is left behind.
5: You know, I just have their name. Oh, yeah, it is Monkey.
10: Oh, you're right. And it has what they look like?
5: It has their description and special markings. She's a short-haired dilute tortie, and he's a short-haired brown tabby. And then I also have the status of the pet. So far, we have not found either of them.
6: By early March, after weeks of boots-on-the-ground work, it's time for Jamie to return to her life in Hawaii. She'll keep working on the online side, and other animal rescuers will carry on the work in Altadena. Jamie and her husband plan to be on Maui for at least another 4 years.
5: After that, I don't quite know. Part of me dreamt about coming back to Altadena, and sorry. That's the part that's hard for me, but I don't know what it's going to be like or what's going to happen. It's going to be totally different. And a lot of people have moved away already. They're scattered all over multiple states. Our community's been shattered, you know? So people are sticking together and trying to help each other. That's the beautiful part. Being here, I'm seeing that. And I'm also seeing the terror, the heartache, and the concerns of, you know, of everyone, of all my loved ones. So it's hard.
6: In April, I called Jamie to check in.
11: I'm kind of constantly involved in the fire stuff and the search, you know, the disaster relief aspect. So I'm trying to do as much as I can. I feel like it's a gift and it's a privilege and it's an honor. And, you know, I take it very seriously.
6: She's still coordinating on-the-ground operations. The volunteer team has found over 260 cats in the Eaton Fire burn zone. They've reunited over 60 pets with their families. And separately, the Pasadena Humane Society has reunited another 25 cats.
12: Yeah, reunifications are still happening, absolutely. And the best thing about those is that they help keep the hope alive for everybody. We're 3 months in, and I know for people who've lost everything, it's a lifetime already, right? It feels like that every day.
6: Months after a disaster, while the news cycle moves on, Jamie's work doesn't stop.
12: It's worth it. I love it. I'm passionate about it. So to me, I can't help but want to do it every breathing moment, you know? Like, it's just like when something happens and you go because you need to, you get that calling, you know? And that's what it is for me. It's a calling. Like, I could fight it if I want to. But what is that going to do me, you know?
6: Jamie will keep helping Altadena for 6 months, a year, or more, however long it takes.
12: It's what I'm called to do.
6: For Annenberg Media, I'm Alyssa Martinet.
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13: I have this friend, Lauren Smith. When Lauren was in college, she took an entomology class. That's the study of bugs. And for this class, she was assigned to create a bug collection. 70 specimens, all different species, all her own work. Except sometimes she got a little help.
14: I had two friends. They were not in my class. I think they like came across a praying mantis on the sidewalk outside and somehow like caught it in a cup. And then they come like running into the science building like with this like paper coffee cup, and they're like, Lauren, we caught you something, and that it's this like praying mantis.
13: So it was like receiving a little bug present.
14: It was, yeah, except for then I had to kill it.
13: Lauren worked on this collection all semester. She learned the anatomy and physiology of the bugs, their habitats, and how they fit into the ecosystem. In essence, having these physical specimens opened up a new realm of knowledge for Lauren. And at the end of the semester,
14: I guess donated it to our like school insect collection.
13: Now this collection of 82 bugs, ranging from flies to bird fleas to dragonflies, and yes, one praying mantis, is part of the museum collection at Ohio Wesleyan University. For a project this size, it's pretty typical to give up ownership rights the way Lauren did. But for full-time research scientists, that concept of who owns what gets a lot more complicated.
15: My name's Diana Six, and I'm a professor of forest entomology at the University of Montana.
13: Professor Six is a heavyweight expert when it comes to bark beetles and the fungi that help them live off a diet of wood. She collects specimens from a large range of places essential to her research. But she runs into problems on land owned by the National Park Service.
15: Well, if you go to a national park to collect, you've got to plan ahead because you have to get permits. It's very hard to get permits. They want to know that you're going to come into the park and you really have to get something there. If you can't justify it, you don't get a permit.
13: The permits were put in place to protect endangered and threatened species, mostly mammals that have relatively small populations and are popular amongst collectors for their pelts or feathers or pure novelty. But to apply the same regulations to bugs, which are way more abundant and not in danger of being over-collected, seems, to many researchers, unreasonable. The problem that entomologists ran into when collecting on Park Service land, until quite recently actually, was what they were expected to do with the sample after they were done using it, even if their research meant killing it, dissecting it, or crushing it up to get DNA samples. Researchers essentially had to pick the lesser of two evils, destroy the sample entirely.
15: If you're required to destroy your material, then you can't name the new species, and it's also lost to science.
13: Or return it to the Park Service.
15: That insect, no matter what you've done, remains property of the National Park Service. So you either have to send it back to them, or it needs to be curated like you see in this collection with labels and sent to the Smithsonian.
13: Six mentioned a third option, which is actually the best one, because submitting a specimen to a large collection, like the Smithsonian's, is the last step in officially discovering a new species. It's the physical proof or voucher of this discovery. And having all the species housed together in a collection like the Smithsonian
15: and sent to the Smithsonian.
13: Six mentioned a third option, which is actually the best one, because submitting a specimen to a large collection, like the Smithsonian's, is the last step in officially discovering a new species.

0: find a specimen that's very valuable, or as a new species that needs to be vouchered with the Smithsonian, that it could be taken away, and then there's no scientific record.
1: So when the Park Service is saying we're going to retain the rights to the physical specimen body, they're really protecting public knowledge.
0: Yeah.
1: It's not just...
0: Absolutely. Yeah. There's just been problems with how it's... the mechanics of the whole process have worked. I totally understand the point of the National Park Service having this in place to protect what they've been, you know, told to protect. But it does make things difficult.
2: So difficult, in fact, that Professor Six stopped collecting on Park Service land. It was too much of a hassle when she discovered something new.
3: What's there's a term for it? Stewardship.
2: That's David Firth, who managed the insect collection at the Smithsonian's National Museum of Natural History for 20 years, and now works on collections in Tel Aviv. We chatted over Skype about this idea.
3: Stewardship is taking responsibility for something like a collection.
2: The collection at the Smithsonian is massive. 35 million specimens housed in several buildings managed by the Smithsonian, the USDA, and the Army. It's confusing, but essentially, Firth says, each agency is responsible for the specimens they own, even though they're all in Smithsonian buildings. Managing a collection this size is something like a balancing act. The Smithsonian sends samples out all over the world. It accepts and authenticates donations that contain tens of thousands of new specimens, and it still has to please the agencies that manage the lands where the specimens were found. Like Six, Firth noticed some big problems with the way the Park Service wanted specimens to be handled. All this bureaucracy set researchers into two camps. They were either rule followers or they were rebels.
3: Basically, people were either sneaking into parks and collecting, or they weren't going into parks. So the Park Service didn't know what they had.
2: The Park Service eased up in 2012 and signed a general agreement that allows researchers to send specimens from parklands to federal collections, that best option that Six mentioned earlier. But that comes with a catch. The Park Service now wants special digital reports detailing which bugs are in which parks. Digitizing the collection is a great idea, says Firth, and the Smithsonian is at work to do that, but it will take years to barcode and database every one of the Smithsonian's 35 million specimens, which are currently hand-tagged with ID markers written in size 3 font. The Park Service wants those tags in a database with extra records and annual reports, and it wanted them yesterday.
3: That's just not feasible. I mean, like I said, we don't even have any kind of electronic record of most of our specimens, you know, maybe 1%.
2: But when a digital database is complete, not only will the Park Service be able to see what was where and when, the whole world will have access to information that, until recently, was stashed in random museums around the globe. So Firth is for that. And it sounds great, but don't hold your breath. That kind of knowledge won't be at your fingertips until somewhere around 2050. From the Entomology Lab at the University of Montana, I'm Nikki Willett.
4: This is a sand dune. Physicist Zimon Dagwa-Boy recorded this dune in Oman. The sound is made by countless grains of sand rubbing together and vibrating as they roll down the dunes. In this desert, the sand particles vary in size, so you hear all different notes. But in this Moroccan desert, each grain of sand is almost identical, so the dunes sing a constant note, G sharp. People have been listening to singing sand dunes for centuries. Marco Polo heard them over 700 years ago in the Gobi Desert. He thought they were the voices of spirits.

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4: Gretchen K. Stewart remembers well the day she saw the animal that would change her life. It was 2020.
5: The national parks had been closed because of COVID, and a few had just started opening up, and Mount Rainier opened up.
4: Gretchen is a wildlife photographer who uses her images to tell conservation stories about endangered species and their habitats.
5: I was in my little tiny van that has like a little bed in it. I was driving up the mountain, and there on a snowbank was this tawny, fluffy animal, and I pulled over. I didn't know what it was at first, and I stopped and I could see, oh, that's a fox. But she looked so different. Her coloring, everything about her, really thick, beautiful winter coat. And I pulled over and I took some photos of her, and I was like, what was that fox? This is not a normal lowland red fox.
4: Gretchen had just seen a Cascade Red Fox, an elusive high elevation subspecies.
5: I found that there was nothing really available online other than a little tiny blip about the Cascade Red Fox on Mount Rainier National Park's website and Cascade's Carnivore Project, which was researching the foxes at the time.
4: That's where she learned the Cascade Red Fox was an endangered species native only to the upper elevations of the Cascade Mountains.
5: That was exciting because I had been looking for a story to really dive into. So I contacted Jocelyn Akins, who was the founder of Cascade's Carnivore Project.
4: We'll hear from Jocelyn herself shortly.
5: And I said, hey, I want to volunteer. I want to learn more about this fox. And she let me come to her home and interview her. And by the end of the interview, I told her, I want to find more foxes. And she just kind of laughed at me. She was like, good luck. She was like, we barely even see them with our trail cameras or anything. Well, I was determined, and that very summer, I ended up finding another individual that I nicknamed Snag because he has a little snaggle tooth. And then later, I found his mate, a red-coated fox. I named her Ginger because she had a red coat. So that was just the beginning.
4: The beginning of Gretchen's love story with these foxes.
5: Finding the Cascade Red Fox was a blessing. Changed my life and gave me purpose in a way that I hadn't expected.
4: So why such big feelings for a small, high-elevation subspecies of fox that only lives in the Cascade Mountains? What is it about these animals, and who are they exactly? From Smithsonian Magazine and PRX Productions, this is There's More to That, the show that takes you straight into the fox's den. I'm Ari Daniel. In this episode, we trek high up into the Cascade Mountains to train our lens on the Cascade Red Fox. We'll learn why they're special, what's threatening them, and what can be done about it. Stay tuned. Gretchen, how do you know that it's a Cascade Red Fox? How do you identify them and distinguish them from other foxes?
5: the lowland red foxes are typically red in color, whereas the Cascade red fox is most often black phase, which is like a black silver color, or cross phase, which is more like either red and black or red and tan. They also have a smaller body than a lowland red fox. Their legs typically seem to be shorter. They have fur-lined feet, especially in the winter. In the summer, they shed their winter coat and they look really scrawny, but in the winter, their fur becomes really thick and beautiful, and even the bottoms of their feet are furry. And of course, that keeps them warm up in those high elevations in the winter.
4: Location, she says, is also a giveaway.
5: A lowland fox would not be up in the subalpine where you would find a Cascade red fox. So that's the easiest way to know. But also the Cascade red fox is so endangered that their range has shrunk to only the South Cascades. There are no known individuals above I-90 in Washington, and their populations are so isolated because they're sort of stuck in these high elevations. They're on Mount Rainier, Mount Adams, but they rarely come down lower than that unless they're trying to disperse.
4: And Gretchen, what do you attribute your ability to find these Cascade red foxes? Do you feel like they're drawn to you? You just have a knack for finding them, given that they are so elusive and rare?
5: I think it's mostly determination and time. It's usually around 4 months at a time that I'll be up there looking for the foxes, and much of that requires backcountry hiking, camping. I started finding them a little more easily once I found Snag and Ginger.
4: That's a remarkable amount of investment to make. So what does that look like?
5: Mainly finding a fox for the first time would be a matter of following track and sign, and if I were to see some fresh scat, I would stop and wait and look around. And if I were really lucky, I might see one cross behind me. I just got into the habit of walking and then looking behind me every 15 steps or so. And that would often be the trick. They think you've passed and you're just going to keep going forward. And I look behind me, and once in a while, I just see one scamper past, and then I sit low, and often they'll be curious and then they'll stop and kind of see, what are you doing? And they might come closer if you're lucky.
4: What's so enchanting about them?
5: Knowing that this is a species that is really struggling to survive in these times of climate change. Their habitat is being developed and logged and melting away, and having an encounter with one just feels like a privilege.
4: Like coming across a little fuzzy jewel or something.
5: Exactly.
4: Yeah.
5: It is. And finding a new individual is just so exciting because you know how few of them are out there. And so being able to find a new individual that's previously unknown and document that individual with photography, you're not only experiencing something rare, you're contributing to science in a way that is very meaningful. That's a thrill that's hard to beat.
4: And Gretchen, the Cascade red fox is threatened. What is causing the threat, and why are there so few of these animals now?
5: Well, pretty much any endangered species, the main factor is climate change and loss of habitat. They really depend on these subalpine meadows at treeline, and these places are being logged, developed, overused for recreation. The snowpack, because of climate change, has reduced to such a degree that their predators, such as coyotes, can access higher elevations, whereas before the snow was too deep and they wouldn't be able to go that high. Sports such as skiing, snowmobiles, they will pack the snow down and give trails for predators to use to access higher elevations. So not only are they losing habitat because of human intrusion, we're also giving their predators access to their habitat, which they would use to survive in the winter and raise kits. But one of the biggest issues for the Cascade Red Fox is food conditioning and car strikes. So when people recreating in the high elevations of the Cascades, whether it's skiing, hiking, if they see a fox and give that fox food even one time, it turns this normally elusive, rarely seen individual into a fox that's begging on the roadside.
6: Oh, wow.
5: And not being responsible with trash is the other factor that gets them food conditioned. And as soon as they're food conditioned, they realize they encounter people more often if they're by the road. And next thing you know, they're being hit by cars. Just last year, there were two foxes that were struck by cars and killed in a ski resort. And every single individual is so important for the survival of the species. But I really hope that there's an understanding of the need to keep national parks and our public lands funded and protected for the sake of endangered species. Because Mount Rainier National Park sprung into action to close the trails and roads for several miles radius around the den site so that this family could raise their kits without the intrusion of humans. The fact that they took that threat so seriously and barricaded trails and roads and even had volunteers who normally hike around and enforce the rule of staying off the fragile wildflower meadows. They instead scheduled themselves to stand guard at these closed trailheads and make sure that people weren't sneaking in.
6: Yeah.
5: Contrasted with a ski resort outside of park limits where an entire family was killed.
6: This was a den that you came across at a ski resort last summer, right?
5: Yeah, I always go up there to just check out the fox situation, see if I can find any individuals. And I found a den site that had four little kits, and they were just emerging from the den and starting to explore. The parents were extremely food conditioned. Sadly, the den site was located in a construction zone, and just a mere 15 feet away were boxes of commercial rodenticide.
6: Oh, no.
5: And, so I immediately notified the biologists I work with, and they notified their contacts, and we were under the impression that the rodenticide would be removed, but that wasn't enforced, and at least three of the four kits died of rodenticide poisoning.
6: Oh, how sad.
5: I believe the fourth one probably did as well, but that carcass wasn't found. And the dad was shortly thereafter hit by a car. Like I said, he was food conditioned. There was a yearling who we had to euthanize that was also later determined to have been hit by a car. And the mom was also poisoned by rodenticide.
6: Oh my gosh, how tragic.
5: It was horrible. I mean, this is a fox that's on the brink of extinction, and an entire family lost compared with an entire family thriving is something that should be looked at and taken seriously. It's just another example of why our national parks and public lands need to remain funded and intact.
4: This is something that Jocelyn Akins has known about for a long time. As a wildlife biologist and founder of the Cascade Carnivore Project, she's been studying the threats to the Cascade Red Fox for almost two decades.
7: Our goal has always been to study and restore carnivore populations at risk of extinction and protect the mountain ecosystems that they call home.
4: Like Gretchen, Jocelyn stumbled into the Cascade Red Fox and fell in love with them kind of by accident. Back in 2008, she was on Mount Adams, about 50 miles away from Mount Rainier, studying a different high-elevation carnivore.
7: I was studying wolverines in the area, but I couldn't find any. And I was finding these foxes that live high up on the slopes of the Cascade volcanoes. And these are places where it's just very white and snowy in the winter. And there's almost no other critters around. So I was a little bit curious about what these foxes were, how they survived in this really remote, wild, blizzardy landscape.
4: So she emailed her mentor, Keith Aubrey, who had been researching mountain carnivores since 1978.
7: I wrote, I detected a red fox at 6,000 feet at a camera station. And he wrote, you have detected a native Cascade red fox. And this is a record of particular interest to conservation. And so it was the start of an interesting research question for me. Nobody knew that they were on Mount Adams, where I began my research. He'd studied them years earlier on Mount Rainier, where there's a national park, so there's more support for research. It was just like a big question mark, and I'd put one little dot on the map about this unique fox and that it lived somewhere that nobody in modern times knew that it occurred there.
4: Around the time she started this new fieldwork, Jocelyn came across an old red snowmobile.
7: A crappy 1996 Skidoo Phaser. And I would just go off on my own. I actually had a job as a wildlife technician. And so I would dream all week. I'd read endless scientific papers while I carpooled to this job I had. And then I would get on that little snowmobile and I would go as far as I could and I would set a wildlife camera. And I would put a little bit of bait, some roadkill deer out.
4: A wildlife camera being one of those motion detecting cameras. So if an animal passes in front of it, it snaps a shot.
7: Yeah. So they're triggered by heat and motion.
4: Okay.
7: And anything that passes by, you'll get a photograph of.
4: Unlike Gretchen, the photographer, Jocelyn hasn't seen very many Cascade red foxes in real life, but the few times she has were memorable. Once, she says she was up on Mount Rainier at the site of a known fox den.
7: I was just up there visiting the den, taking measurements, trying to understand what are these important places for them. And all of a sudden, the mom came trotting across the snow slope right towards me. I was just blown away. I couldn't believe it. And as she got close to me, she just walked right past me, walked to the entrance of the den and made this little fox noise, like this little and then we waited a couple seconds. And then three little fox kits came to the entrance of the den. So they were so little that they weren't out and about. And I don't know why she did that, but it was pretty amazing.
4: Jocelyn, say more about the kind of day-to-day operations of the Cascades Carnivore Project. What is it that takes place in the work that you're doing?
7: We conduct research on carnivores. That's always been what we're most proud of, is that we're able to collect these big data sets on species that are hard to find. I got my doctorate at the University of California studying conservation genetics. So one of the things that we do a lot of is that we use DNA to understand how carnivore populations are doing.
4: Meaning like getting a sense of their size and genetic diversity.
7: Yeah, exactly. When you collect a little sample from a carnivore, whether it's a scat sample or some hair from their back or something, I like to call it like a little gold nugget of information. Like this one little scat sample, it can tell you which carnivore it was. So the species, it can tell you the individual carnivore. So like this is Freddy the fox. It can tell you everything it ate. We sequence the DNA from the scats and we can see every single prey item that the carnivore ate. We look at several sections of the genome of each individual fox, and we can see, like you said, how much genetic diversity is in the population. And we can also see how individuals are connected across the population. We see this through the movement of their genes, that they move along high elevation landscape features like ridge lines. Okay, we need to make sure that we protect these spots. And one of like the hopeful things about the Cascade red fox, it's they're really well connected. And that's partly just their nature. They're a highly mobile species. They're able to disperse long distances. But it also tells you a bit about the landscape is fairly intact and they can move around the whole South Cascades and interbreed with unrelated individuals. And that's really good for a small population. So now we have a really good distribution map. So we know mm-hmm. where they're doing better, and we're starting to focus on those places to really understand what their needs are, what their threats are, what humans can actually do to restore their populations.
4: In 2022, in large part due to the work of Jocelyn and her colleagues, the Cascade Red Fox was classified as an endangered species in Washington state.
7: Obviously, like saying, oh, they're endangered, that doesn't sound like an accomplishment. However, it unlocked a lot of support and resources, mm-hmm. and then it also brought other people to the table. We have this great partnership and project with the University of Washington. We have a graduate student there that's studying the threat of coyotes. And then we also started working with the Yakama Nation.
4: Their reservation covers the eastern half of Mount Adams,
7: which is one of the main strongholds of the Cascade Red Fox. Just getting out the word, it was a bit of a PR campaign, you know, like, hey, there's actually a fox. Hey, it lives high in the mountains and it's not doing very well. So we went from that to getting people to understand that it was a species of concern to having it listed as an endangered species in Washington. And then that turning into other people picking up the mantle with us to start learning about what threatens it and what we can do about it.
4: Jocelyn says it took years to determine and then convince people that the Cascade Red Fox was struggling.
7: And then now we're in the phase of, okay, why? And it's shockingly hard to figure out. And so we have this great group now, a Cascade Red Fox working group. So we have research scientists from the U.S. Forest Service and the Park Service. And we have a researcher that studies the Sierra Nevada Red Fox, like just trying to put our heads together and figure out what can we actually do.
4: With climate change acting as one of the biggest threats, she says it can be easy to feel like it's a problem too big to tackle.
7: But I have learned there are things we can do. We can find places where the landscape is more resilient to warming in the mountains. They call them climate refugia, north sides of the landscape that hold snow that are colder. Tribal researchers are shouting how important wildfire is to the landscape. You know, it opens up meadows in the forest that are really important for all sorts of wildlife.
4: Jocelyn, tell me about how you came to collaborate with the photojournalist Gretchen K. Stewart, and how does each of your efforts interact with the other?
7: Early on, it was me out on my own enlisting friends trying to collect data about a species that nobody was paying attention to. And then Gretchen K. Stewart, she came to Mount Rainier and she saw the Cascade Red Fox. So there was this one fox that I nicknamed Whitefoot. And this fox, Whitefoot, has become an ambassador because she was commonly seen on the south side of Mount Rainier by all sorts of people. So she was many people's introduction to what is a Cascade Red Fox. Gretchen is an incredible photographer and she took these amazing photos. And then she goes, oh, well, who is this fox? And oh, who studies them? And so she learned about Cascades Carnivore Project and we met. And then Gretchen asked me, well, where else can I take photos? And Gretchen started tromping around, totally dedicated, out all the time, dawn to dusk.
6: Yeah.
7: And what she did was she was able to see foxes that I knew were there from their DNA, but I never saw them. And she saw them. She had such patience. And not only did she just glimpse them like some people got to, but she got these incredible photographs. And she was so generous, and we were able to use those photographs for our own communications. And she's gone on to really help us and show the world that there's this gorgeous fox that lives up high in the mountains. It's really a testament to like photography, and it's very hard to tell a story. I mean, numbers help, but a gorgeous photo, I mean, you can't go wrong.
4: Gretchen, how does your photography practice intersect with ecology?
5: There's a lot that you can see in person that you won't catch on a trail camera attached to a tree. So documentation of kit rearing has not been done before for the Cascade Red Fox to this degree. I'm doing this as a community scientist, as volunteer work. Biologists They have busy schedules. They are very athletic, hiking up and down the mountains and trying to service as many of their monitoring stations as possible. And they don't have the luxury to sit for hours and hours in a blind, sitting still. You know, that's something that photographers and community scientists can contribute.
6: Mm-hmm.
5: So I like to try to encourage other wildlife photographers to do the same, to get involved with community science, figure out a species or habitat that they really connect with and are passionate about, and dive in. You're going to end up seeing things that are unknown, and you're going to end up making discoveries, whether it's behavioral or otherwise. And those types of contributions really help the scientists researching those endangered species.
6: Just through your patience.
5: Mm-hmm.
6: The photos in the Smithsonian article, they're beautiful, and we were able to see in an instant probably the months and months of painstaking work, of chance encounters, of diligent observation that you're invested in. We see it unfold over a few pages, but this is a tremendous amount of work and time and care.
5: Yes, it is.
6: Gretchen, can you describe a favorite image that you've captured of these foxes, a favorite photograph?
5: My favorite photograph is of Whitefoot, which was the first fox I ever encountered. She was just such a special fox. It's a photo of her against a snowy white backdrop. She's just sort of looking to the side. And of course, seeing the little kits for the first time, which was something I'd been wanting to witness for so many years, finally being able to do that. I absolutely love those photos of the kits as well.
6: What is this like for you when you see these foxes get killed? You spend so much time watching them. Do you mourn? How do you process that?
5: It's really devastating. You know, when you're in the midst of the situation, you're very science focused and dealing with the emergency at hand. And I think it's a self-defense mechanism where you sort of block the tragedy of it all from your mind until hours later, after we had to euthanize that young female.
6: This is the yearling Gretchen mentioned earlier, the one that had been hit by a car.
5: At the end of the night, I went back to my van and I just felt nauseous and sort of numb. And then a couple of hours later, I was just bawling, crying in tears.
6: Yeah.
5: And that wasn't even a fox that I knew well. Ginger, who I spoke about earlier, who I knew very well. I had documented her for 3 years, and she definitely had gotten to know me. She was very playful. There was one occasion where I was photographing some deer because they were in this shadow and the light was really beautiful. And I had stopped and I was photographing a couple of deer, and she jumped out behind me and startled me. She had this mouse in her mouth and she was just trotting around. And that was such a special encounter. She was one of the foxes that would stop and hunker down and take a nap in the meadow in my presence. She ended up being killed by a predator. At the time, there were very few individuals that we even knew of left. Thankfully, now we know of more. But at the time, her death felt like a huge blow to the population. It was particularly heartbreaking. I mean, this type of work is an emotional roller coaster, and most of it, sadly, these days are lows rather than highs.
6: What do you think the future of the Cascade Red Fox looks like?
5: I mean, foxes are pretty adaptable species overall, so I have hope that they can adapt. I mean, these are foxes that came over the Bering Land Bridge. They're Ice Age native mountain foxes. If they're able to adapt to the changing climate, and if there are enough prey species to keep them sufficiently fed, if they're able to form strategies to avoid new predators that may be able to access them as the climate warms and as the snow disappears. If we're able to ban rodenticide in the state of Washington, educate people about the dangers of feeding wildlife, educate people about the fact that there is this very special endangered fox up in those mountains, and not to feed and not to leave our trash in their habitat and to drive slowly and cautiously at night.
6: Gretchen, we started this conversation with you saying that first encounter with the Cascade Red Fox changed your life. And I'm wondering what you meant by that.
5: For one thing, I moved all the way from Maine to Oregon in Washington. And I did that because I wanted to continue my work with this fox. I don't know if I'm going to be documenting their end or their survival story, but it's just a privilege to do this work. And if I can, in the smallest way, contribute to this rare mountain fox's survival, that just makes all of the months spent in these mountains so worth it.
4: To see Gretchen's photographs and to read more about the Cascade Red Foxes, visit SmithsonianMag.com. We'll put a link in our show notes. On the next episode of There's More to That, we'll hit the road to celebrate the 100th anniversary of America's iconic Route 66. 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The executive producer of PRX Productions is Jocelyn Gonzalez. Our episode artwork is by Emily Lankowitz, fact-checking by Stephanie Abramson. I'm Ari Daniel. Thanks so much for listening. What else have you seen them doing, playing or hunting?
5: There were a couple of really, really interesting behavioral revelations. This one evening, I saw the kids playing tug of war with a weasel carcass, but we had never known of Cascade Red Foxes to consume weasels. I was just like, is that a weasel? It really looks like a weasel. They're known to be pretty vicious. And it was interesting because they didn't eat it. They just used it as a toy. A couple of days later, the dad fox showed up with another long-tailed weasel. And again, he was adamant that the kids play with this weasel. And, you know, the kids would each take one side and play tug of war and start ripping it apart. But
6: oh, my God.
5: But not eating it. Again, it was strictly a play toy. The kids would kind of lose interest and set it down and be playing with each other. And the dad would run over, pick up the weasel and bring it back over to them and insist they play with it. I don't know if it was a lesson in reducing prey competition, but that was really interesting to witness.
8: I mean, Wyatt was really a master.
9: My dad's gonna get a hot tub.
6: What?
9: Yeah, it's really cool. I mean, I won't get to see it that often. It's at his place.
10: Yeah.
9: When I go there.
10: Did you have a party or something?
6: Yes.
9: Yeah, right.
11: I knew someone who got a fungal disease from a hot tub.
9: Okay.
6: Are you?
12: Hello. Yeah. Henry.
13: What?
12: Are we paying attention or are we having other conversations?
13: Yes, no, it's great.
12: All right. We're gonna go see the European Surrealists, okay? This is not a pipe, right, Henry?
13: Why are you looking at me when you say that?
12: Okay. The treachery of images, guys. Okay. Keep it moving. We're going to go on. Sixth floor, right? Where are we going?
13: Sixth floor.
12: Thank you, guys. Okay. So I want you to go up there. Why don't you be thinking? Where are we seeing more?
14: The Truth.
15: TheTruthPodcast.com.
16: Stand back, please.
12: Even the other guys.
14: Christina's world. That's some painting.
11: Yeah, it's obviously
10: a great painting.
14: You've seen it before?
10: Yeah, I've seen it before.
14: You like it?
10: It's kind of spooky.
14: What do you mean?
15: Excuse me, stand back, please.
14: Yeah, yeah.
10: Sorry.
14: Spooky how?
10: It looks like a scene in a horror movie. It's, okay, so you've got the crows in the sky, which is ominous. The house over there looks like it hasn't been lived in like 100 years. And the girl herself, she looks like she's just escaped from some kind of torture. Mm. Like she just escaped something terrible.
14: Mm-hmm.
10: And like also she's all alone and she's crawling.
14: Trying to get back, you think?
10: I suppose, but I don't know. It looks abandoned.
14: Mm-hmm. Did your group abandon you?
10: Oh.
14: The group you were with here?
10: I like to think I abandoned them.
14: There you go. Well, how would you like to know the real story of...
10: Sure.
14: ...the painting? Listen. Anna Christina Olsen was a cripple. She had polio. In her mid-20s, she was sent to a hospital in Boston where she was told that the condition would just get worse and worse and worse. She was an invalid. She refused to use a wheelchair. She would drag herself around the house exactly the way she's pulling herself through this field.
10: It's kind of weird that she'd go so far from the house if she's just dragging herself.
14: She was a very determined personality. And she's not in her world, she's looking at her world in that house, all alone, dragging herself around.
10: It's so detailed, like you'd have to use like a really thin brush.
14: Oh yeah, I did.
10: Do you paint?
14: Well, yeah, that's what I'm saying. I painted this. I'm Andrew Wyeth.
10: Really?
14: Yep.
10: Really?
14: Over here. You see this Georgie Bellows lithograph down here?
10: Mm-hmm.
14: Dempsey and Firpo.
10: Looks violent.
14: Georgie Bellows and I used to box ourselves. We'd fight in the alleyway right outside my tenement until we figured it was better we put brushes in our fists rather than just fists so alone.
10: You two, fought each other.
14: Yeah, we were good friends, though. But you have lots of friends, huh?
10: Not really. Not in school, anyway.
14: Where?
10: Camp. In the summer. I go there for a few months, and then during the school year, I'm just kind of stuck.
14: The older you get, the more you get to be around people you like.
10: That's good.
14: And the people who are more like you, and the more you get to be who you want to be.
10: Can't wait for that, then.
14: It's a-coming. It's a-coming. Hey, you want to see something really neat? Here, what I found.
10: Wow, there's a lot of weird stuff in here.
14: Yeah.
10: Do you think maybe they're setting up an installation?
14: Uh-huh.
10: So we're allowed in here, right? You know the artist.
14: Hey, it doesn't matter.
10: I just don't want to get into trouble.
14: Nah, you're not going to get in trouble.
10: I guess those suitcases are part of this sculpture?
14: Yeah, this is perfect. Suitcase.
10: I think those are supposed to be sculptures.
14: Well, yeah, but there's lots of them. There's lots of them. They're not going to miss a couple. One for you, one for me. We'll put all our stuff in it.
10: I don't think this is a good idea.
14: Are you ready, Betty?
10: For what?
17: Yeah, yeah.
10: Mr. Wyeth?
17: Yeah, yeah. Is everything okay?
14: Look, you get a suitcase, I get a suitcase, we put all our stuff in it, and then we take off for wherever you want this time.
17: Someone there?
14: Lady's choice, Betty.
17: Hello?
18: Mr. Wyeth, my name's not Betty, it's Naomi.
19: Hello, is there anyone?
14: I think we better get out of here.
19: Hello? Hier ist raus und das bitte nicht anfassen.
17: You can't be here.
19: Lass das hier.
14: Come on.
19: Lass das hier.
17: You can't take
19: us. Lass uns hier bleiben.
14: You gotta get out of here now.
18: Definitely go back and put this.
19: Come on, back here.
14: No, we've gotta get out of here.
20: Jerome.
18: Jerome, we
20: want to
18: go.
20: Oh, my God. Jerome, I've been looking for you for 15 minutes.
18: I'm really confused and...
20: I'm sorry. Jerome, we just need to get back to the group now.
14: They're after us.
20: No, nobody's after you, Jerome.
14: You and Betty. Where is she?
20: Betty's gone, Jerome. Betty's not here.
14: No, no, no!
20: It's fine. Betty's not here, but everything's fine, okay?
18: Shut up.
14: What happened to Betty?
20: Betty's gone.
14: Gone?
18: Shut up.
20: We just need you to come back to the group.
17: I need to take this.
18: Yeah, sorry. He said he was someone else, and...
14: Excuse me, is everything okay over here?
17: You should do your job.
19: Sorry. Wir müssen wieder gehen. Zurück in den Raum.
17: Entschuldigung.
18: All right, all the information should be on the handout, so don't ask questions before reading it, all right? So take it. Hey, did I miss anything?
14: What?
18: Did everyone get a handout?
21: I didn't.
18: Okay, well, here you go.
21: Sorry, I got lost.
18: Well, you're here now. Okay, so, guys, you're going to have some time now to wander around and think about who you want to do for your artist profile, okay? It could be anyone we saw today. You're going to have lots of ideas, I think, yes? Magritte, Miro, Dali, it's all so surreal! Am I right, Henry?
22: Pay attention.
18: Hi, my name is Andrew Wyeth. I was an American painter, a modernist. Folks will say that I'm a realist, that what you see is what you get. If you look at a landscape, I'll tell you this. Something waits beneath it. The whole story doesn't show.

0: Naomi's World, performed by Isabel Fraunhofer as Naomi and Tom Ligon as Jerome, with Alana Fishbein, Imran Chowdhury, Laura Parker, Philip Gotica, Dennis Pacheco, Blanche Ames, Ron Pillay, and Willie Appleman, Andrew Yeerman Glazer, and Phoebe Tyers as the students.
1: Ugh, this place is so boring.
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1: It's like a law or something, right?
2: I know, and this is the Museum of Modern Art. I don't get it.
3: I'm just gonna make a bunch of things and then die.
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2: What, there's like an artist that like painted with his blood or something.
1: Jackson Pollock.
2: Yeah, isn't he like in a
1: wheelchair? He's in a wheelchair.
2: Cripple or something?
1: He was crippled.
3: That's FDR.
0: 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Our associate producer is Carrie Kasten. I'm Jonathan Mitchell. And this episode was supported in part by listeners just like you. Like Alan Hess, who'd like to remind you that you have been listening to
4: The Truth.
3: This place sucks.
2: I don't know.
1: There's hot dogs outside. That's cool.
3: Yes.
2: Yeah.
3: Let's go get some. Radiotopia. From PRX.
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0: Hi folks, this is Ray, the source of all black knowledge. I want you to know how much I appreciate your kind reviews, patience, and a desire for new full episodes of the podcast. And I hope that you continue to remain as enthusiastic to hear new stories as I am to bring them to you. So while we wait, let me satiate your appetite with a little something to calm that rumble in your belly and decrease that buildup of pressure with this mini episode of What's Ray Saying? I don't often see other black people out here in the mountains of rural North Carolina where I live. So with that in mind, one day I'm driving down the road, a country road that's off a country road that's one way in and one way out, when I see a group of five or six black women dressed in red tracksuits walking just off the side of the road. And I put on brakes, and I back up because I need to find out what's going on. So I stop, and they approach, smiling confidently, and introduce themselves as proud members of Delta Sigma Theta Sorority, an organization of college-educated women committed to the constructive development of its members and to public service with a primary focus on the black community, just out on a walk. And I know instantly, it's not right. Something is wrong in the universe. Was there a black meeting I didn't hear about? Or are these sisters just lost? Early voluntary social organizations were fundamental in building networks and connections between black Americans, especially among socioeconomic peer groups. Created in the face of systemic racism and exclusion from mainstream institutions, black communities formed their own organizations to provide mutual aid, social support, and economic assistance to its members. Churches and fraternal organizations were central to the growth of these black associations. In their founding, black fraternities and sororities were created based on existing structures, but with added cultural flair, with calls, hand signs, and step shows. Though social in nature, many black fraternal organizations were formed with an emphasis on public service and civil rights. All right, Lynn, so we'll just get started. Just tell me about your sorority, when you joined, what is its name, etc.
1: I am a member of Delta Sigma Theta Sorority, Incorporated. I joined in 2014 through the Hickory Alumni Chapter in Hickory, North Carolina. For our sororities, we're named after the cities to where they're founded, if they're not collegiate chapters. After I joined the Hickory Alumni Chapter, I became primary advisor for the Rho Theta Chapter here at Appalachian State University. So I advise the chapter now. We have four members. Very active, very busy girls, very beautiful girls. So they stay busy, and I try to keep the boys away from them. That's my job.
0: I love it. Let me tell you about the story I got, right? So you know the environment that we live in. It's not a lot of black people here. So I live out in Ball Branch. I live out in Ball Branch. Meat Camp. Ball Branch is the name of the road, so I live out in Meat Camp. And just what would you have to say about Meat Camp? If somebody asks you, who lives in Meat Camp?
1: White people. Only white people.
0: That's right.
1: I think, honestly, y'all are the only family of color that I know that has ever lived in Meat Camp. I could be wrong, but I don't remember anybody else living out there.
0: Yeah, people have told me that's the case, you know. So, like, every black person that's on that road is related to me.
1: That's right.
0: So, I'm driving down the road, you know, one day, and I have to slam on brakes. I think I see, like, five or six black women wearing red, and I'm going like, who are they? I back right back up and say, I know every black person in this county. I said, who are you? And they tried to mess with me a little bit. They said, like, oh, you just don't know us. We live over here. We live over there. I said, no, you don't. There is no damn way you'd live anywhere near here. And they go, how you know? I go, because I know. Mm-hmm. I know all the black people. We know each other. And that, I took their picture, and that was the last I saw of them. It's almost like no one would believe this had ever happened. So You know the rest of the story.
1: The rest of the story is that was a homecoming weekend. And the founding members of the Rho Theta chapter at Appalachian State University rented an Airbnb in Meat Camp. So as a part of their sisterhood activities, they go for a hike or a walk. So you met, was it five or six of them?
0: Yeah, it was about five or six of them.
1: You met five or six of the founding members of the Rho Theta chapter of Delta Sigma Theta Sorority, Incorporated. And they're alumni of App State and very, very accomplished women. And they came back to homecoming and said, hey, we met some guy named Ray. I said, where do y'all stay in Meat Camp? I said, Christian. They're like, he said that every black person knows every black person. We went to school up here. I was like, right. And they were like, oh, yeah. So they enjoyed meeting you and loved picking at you. And I told him, I said, well, it's a small community. I said, because his wife is a Zeta. So, you know, that whole sisterhood, that brotherhood, it extends. So they were like, yeah, we figured. Yeah.
0: Well, I tell you, I don't can't remember if I said this or not to them. I might have, but I was thinking to myself, who the hell the idea was for you to come up this road? They said, oh, it's a nice road. It's not. I said, do you know who lives up this road? Do you have any idea what a rarity it would be to see a black person? And the rumors and the stereotypes about this place, you don't just walk here. Whose idea was it?
1: Okay, so I don't even have to tell you, because you know, you've been here on this campus, how much of a bubble they are here on this campus and in this community. Most of our students assume that the entirety of Watauga County is just like, boom, they can go where they want to. They don't have to worry about anything. They don't have to worry about anybody doing anything to them. So in their minds, they didn't. I mean, they knew they were pretty isolated, but they didn't think. You know, they thought it was okay just for them to walk down the street in the middle of Meat Camp. They don't know the history. So, yeah. And for me, it's kind of hard because I want to instill in the girls the history. But then again, to a degree, I want them to have their own experiences, too. I want them to walk on the street and see the rays or to see the opposite of Ray. You know, I want them to experience the county so that they experience life, too, while they're up here.
0: Yeah, I hope they understood the rarity of them seeing me, and it wasn't like, oh, there's just another black guy driving down the road.
1: I don't think they did.
0: I was stunned to see them.
1: I don't think they did, because, like I said, the students here are in a bubble. They think everything is like what they experience daily. And, you know, they're from the city, so they, you know, they think.
0: I think you make the point that it is a bubble.
1: Yes.
0: If you in proximity to the university, you might have the impression of a great deal of diversity, and just, I don't want to say, a lot of people that are very progressive.
1: Yes, yes.
0: But within about a few miles, not a few miles, a mile outside of town itself.
1: Yeah, yeah.
0: Now, the place they were walking in Meat Camp where I live, they're nothing but Trump signs.
1: That's right.
0: All throughout that community.
1: Still
0: them. Yeah, yeah, yeah. Oh, wow. Just to put that in some context for you.
1: Were they up then? No.
0: No, they weren't up then. Okay. I just trying to make. I think we might have had a Confederate flag though that was flying back then. Because here's the thing. I'm thinking to myself, I must know you. You must be looking for me. That's what I was thinking. You were relatives of mine or something like that. Who are you?
1: Who sent you out here?
0: Yeah, right? What are you doing? This many of y'all?
1: Yeah.
0: And they probably thought, oh, this guy's crazy. You know?
1: They love picking with you, though. Yeah.
0: Oh, man, it was good. Well, that's pretty much the story.
1: Yeah.
0: Thank you.
1: That is cool. Anytime. I enjoy it.
0: All right. All right. Thanks. Well, I guess you meet people where they are. And in my case, I'm at the largest collection of black women probably ever assembled in this hollow on the road. Love you, sisters. Come on back.

0: tell me how to get to Sesame Street.
1: I was raised by Sesame Street, yeah.
2: I liked Grover. He was my guy.
3: Oscar the Grouch. I don't know, something about him.
4: Big Bird, his feathers, they looked really fluffy.
5: Mr. Hooper, the guy who owned the corner drugstore.
6: Telly was annoying, I remember that.
7: Ernie, the Bernie and the other little guy.
8: Elmo, because he's so funny.
9: I still like Elmo to this day.
10: The counting guy, the Dracula guy.
3: One, two,
11: I don't even remember the count. I remember the Cookie Monster. And Big Bird.
3: Oh, and Elmo. Oh my god, the Cookie Monster turned into the Vegetable Monster.
10: I know that for a while we had to stop watching it because I was having nightmares about the Cookie Monster.
1: I remember when the little girl, she couldn't do the alphabet and she kept messing up. And I was like, no, I'm really smart because I know the alphabet now. So I went into school the next day and told my teacher, I know the alphabet. So I went in and did it, and then I messed up. My teacher then said I should not listen to puppets.
12: Sesame Street had soul, you know what I mean? Like, there were issues and, like, morals.
13: It was even kind of an urban, for me in Iowa, it wasn't like, I wouldn't say it was ghetto, but it was urban.
14: One day I was watching, and Big Bird, someone was spending the night in his nest, and so he had to sing him to sleep. So I couldn't get to sleep that night, so I tried to sing myself to sleep. So I spent all night singing Frosty the Snowman at the top of my lungs.
15: I just remember, like, my mom laying on the couch, and I would sit behind her legs while she kind of half-napped, and I watched it.
16: I was Big Bird, I guess, and she was my little bird.
1: Yeah,
11: I mean, as a kid, it just felt like you had a special friend on TV. It's just like, we were sitting down eating my tomato soup and grilled cheese sandwich and watching Sesame Street. It's a part of growing up.
17: This is Tazirongwa from Susan B. Anthony Middle School. Why do people say things about other people? Just because they're different? I think we should get to know each other instead of saying things behind people's back. I asked my friend Josie, and she said, I think people talk about each other when they're different, and they think that's weird. Sometimes in my school, I hear people talking other languages. Sometimes I wonder if they're talking about me. My friend Josie said, we should ask them if they're talking about me. If they were talking about me, I should ask them to stop, or why they're talking about me. If they were not talking about me, I should say, oh, I'm sorry, didn't know what you're talking about. I think it's good to not all be the same. From Susan B. Anthony Middle School, this is Tanzan Romo, and that's What's Real.
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3: 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If you don't like something, it'll be over soon, and we're on to the next one you may love. Keep listening.

0: The very first time I encountered a bias against left-handed people was in my high school Latin class. There I learned that the Latin word for right is dexter, from which we get the English words dexterity and dextrous to describe someone good with their hands, while the Latin word for left is sinister, or as we say in English, sinister, meaning harmful, evil, or criminal. To be clear, there's obviously no moral basis for discriminating against anyone based on their handedness, but this ancient societal bias still captured in our language reflects a deeper numerical bias within our species, one that seems to be maintained at some level by the mechanisms of evolution. Welcome to the Quanta Podcast, where we explore the frontiers of fundamental science and math. I'm Hannah Waters, a senior editor at Quanta Magazine. Today we know that one out of every 10 people is left-handed, which means the remaining 90% of us lean to the right. This statistical imbalance is unusual. Dogs, for example, can be left or right pawed, but there's no numerical preference across the population of dogs. Why would evolution maintain a 90-10 split in humans? And why do we have a preference for one hand or the other in the first place? Thank goodness we have a curious left-handed science journalist on hand to explore such questions for us. Longtime Quanta writer Natalie Wolchover went down a rabbit hole of scientific and self-discovery in her recent column, Why Am I Left-Handed? Natalie, welcome back to the show.
1: Nice to be here, Hannah.
0: So what's the big idea here?
1: The big idea is really that it's remarkable that we still don't understand why there's this 90-10 right-handed, left-handed split in humans, despite it being something that we all experience in our lives, our handedness. And yet there are some really interesting new developments to talk about.
0: So when did you first realize that you were different, that you were left-handed?
1: I don't remember when I first was aware of it, because it would have been pre-memory formation. You know, one thing I learned in my reporting was that our handedness is determined before birth. You kind of come out already favoring one hand for things like thumb sucking, which I did do. So I can think back and remember that it was my left thumb that I sucked.
0: Mine was my right, for the record.
1: Checks out.
0: And what was your experience coming up as a lefty in a right-handed world?
1: I remember that I initially did mirror writing, so I would write from right to left using my left hand, basically mirroring the strokes of a right-handed penman. Doing the same hand motions produces mirror image writing if you're using your left hand. And so I had to really work to remember to go from left to right. And a lot of the time, even extending into when I could write very fluently, I would still sometimes accidentally write my name the wrong way or even purposely write my sentences the wrong way because it actually feels more natural to a lefty to write from right to left. And the interesting thing is my daughter, who's left-handed, and we're actually not biologically related, but she's left-handed and she does the same thing. She mirror writes and forgets sometimes and still writes her name from right to left. So I've realized that's actually quite a common experience for kids. And then also as a lefty, you know, you have these struggles as a kid. You're the odd one out a little bit. You have to learn to use right-handed scissors and it's not totally natural. Desks when you're a kid often have a place to lean your arm on the right side. So, you know, it doesn't suit you quite right. So there's various things you have to deal with from being left-handed, but it's quite minor and you just move past it. And in a way, you start becoming aware of how there might actually be some kind of strange advantage to being a lefty.
0: I grew up in a baseball family, and so learning very early on, the left-handed pitchers actually have a bit of an advantage because they can kind of psych out or they are athletically and physically different than the right-handed players.
1: Yeah, totally. And also left-handed batters have an advantage, and I remember that from playing softball, that it confuses a pitcher a little bit when the player's on the other side.
0: Yeah. And then I was reading like Jimi Hendrix, apparently, one of the probably the best guitarists of all time was left-handed. What do you attribute this kind of exceptionalism in some respects within the left-handed community?
1: That is certainly a part of the mystery. Because we don't understand left-handedness and all of the ways that it's related to other kinds of abnormal patterns of neuronal activity, we don't really understand yet why there are certain fields that lefties excel in. The sports one is more obvious. There's an element of surprise when you're a lefty. in hand-to-hand combat or any racket sports or competitive sports, if you're coming at things from the left side, people are just slightly less familiar with those kinds of physical motions. And so lefties have an advantage. And then say you're, you know, on a basketball team, it's an advantage to have a player who's a lefty who can dribble really well down the left side of the court. And as we'll get into later in our conversation, that's related to one of the theories about why there is any left-handedness at all, why it's not a 100-0 bias instead of 90-10.
2: Have you been interested in this question for a long time? When did you think of it as a scientific question that you could pursue as a science journalist?
1: Yeah, I have really been interested in it. You know, I get to do these wonderful essays for Quanta where I just pursue my curiosity on a subject. And so I was inspired to look into this more because of a paper that was published earlier this year that caught my eye. And that paper was getting at one aspect of this very complicated question, which actually spans many different scientific fields. And just in learning about that research, I thought, let me try to actually see how far we've come in cracking this mystery.
2: So what does it mean to have handedness? What have you learned at a kind of deeper biological or scientific level?
1: Okay, so in the brain, there's these patterns of brain lateralization, it's called, where the brain divides tasks between left and right, and we control our muscles and nerves on the right side in the left side of our brain, and we control the left sides of our bodies in the right side of our brain. So if your left hand is dominant, it really means that circuitry that's on the right, the motor circuitry, is more interconnected and richer. Maybe more neurons, but certainly more interconnected neurons that are controlling your left hand. And then in a right-handed person, it would be the opposite. Their left side of their brain controlling their right hand would be richer neuronally.
2: So I have a more interconnected left brain as a right-handed person.
1: Yeah. One of the interesting things about it is our hands themselves are identical. Like you look at your hands and you really cannot tell them apart. So it's not really to do with what's going on in our hands. It's about our brains.
2: And when during development is that handedness decided?
1: So this was one of the most interesting and surprising facts that I learned. There was a series of ultrasound studies decades ago at this point that showed that fetuses are actually moving one arm more than the other from a pretty early point in gestation. Around 10 weeks post-conception, the fetus, which at that point is like the size of a kidney bean, just really tiny, is moving one arm much more than the other. And there are these studies that look at arm motions of the fetus and then check what the handedness of that baby is later. And it correlates very strongly. So which arm is moving more during gestation really correlates with which hand is dominant later on. That's obviously a big clue here. There was this 2017 study I came across and then spoke with one of the authors about that showed that there's a lot of gene expression asymmetry between the left and right sides of the spinal cord that are potentially causing that difference where one side is much more physically active. So one side of the fetus is moving more. So this asymmetric gene expression, so different genes being turned on and building proteins on the left and right, is happening at that point in the spinal cord. And that's what actually seems to lead to one hand being dominant. And fascinatingly, that's happening all before the brain is actually controlling those arm motions. So it's really just involuntary motions that this fetus is making. And then only later is their brain hooking up to their motor circuitry and then getting involved. So a big clue. I spoke to the author of that study, Sebastian Ochlenberg of the medical school in Hamburg, and his interpretation is that it's actually our handedness that's already established by the spinal cord that then leads to the asymmetry in our brain. So because the one arm is moving more than the other, the brain, when it does hook up to our bodies, is then devoting more neurocircuitry to that side because of feedback. Then that asymmetry is cascading to the brain. And then from that point on, the brain is then in charge of controlling the motions of the hand. So yeah, it's our hands actually dictating what happens in our brains.
2: If by 10 weeks, it seems like this is already developed, the biologist then asks, so then how does that get set? You mentioned gene expression earlier. Are there certain genes that you were able to find that are associated with left-handedness? What's programming this at a deeper level?
1: Yeah, so very recently, there have been these large studies now that so many people get their genome sequenced, and that's easy to do. There are finally these studies that are finding associations between certain genes and left-handedness. It was thought back in the day that there might be like one left-handedness gene or one-handedness gene, and that's certainly not the case. But there are around 40 genes that have been identified as if you have them, the more of them you have, the higher chance of being a lefty you have. And all of these genes are in this family called tubulin genes. They are very important in forming structural components of cells. So they form the building blocks of these parts of cells called microtubules. And so this discovery that it's about tubulin genes, that certain variants of these genes would lead to left-handedness, was totally surprising to scientists who study this. It's only really in the past few years that this has become clear. And it's obviously a huge clue to what's going on.
2: The idea that microtubules can somehow predict left-handedness is surprising to me, too. They make up a cell's skeleton, and they can transport things from one part of a cell to another. Why would that have anything to do with handedness?
1: I think it's unclear. What we can speculate about is that something about the microtubules is changing in a way that affects the motor circuitry development in the spinal cord. So what could be happening is that the way that certain signaling molecules are being transported around the cell, maybe because of some switch to the structure of the microtubules, they're ending up concentrated in one part of a cell as opposed to another. And then after cell division, this turns into a difference between cells. So you end up getting two populations of cells that are quite different, and that it is originating between this directional difference that's starting with microtubules changing in structure. So I think this is the area in which research will be happening over the next years and decades, now that they've identified these tubulin genes. But we don't exactly know yet how it's all happening in those early weeks of gestation.
2: So when I think about biology, I think about it having two parts. One is the physical explanation, which is potentially this microtubule system that creates left-handedness or right-handedness. But then there's also a historical or evolutionary part of biology, which is why have left-handedness at all? And in this consistent ratio of 1 to 9, one lefty to every 9 righties, have you been able to uncover an evolutionary explanation for this bias?
1: Yeah. And I should say also, before we move totally on from genetics, an important and fascinating thing about left-handedness is there is a genetic component, but it's also somewhat random as well. So if there's two parents who are left-handed, the chance that they'll have a left-handed kid is still only like a quarter. And even identical twins, one will be a lefty and the other will be right-handed. So it's like, okay, these tubulin genes are involved, but there's also some randomness involved. So that tells you that whatever the process is that's creating handedness, it's very subtle and could go either way. So in terms of why evolution would put in that slight bias that most of the time pushes the fetus to being right-handed, but sometimes pushes it left-handed, is another fascinating aspect of the mystery. Most of the speculation in this field and most of the research is trying to grapple with why would this be a stable and preferred state for humanity to have this 90-10. You know, it's just not something that we see in other physical traits. If 90% of people are right-handed, it might be because that's preferable. But then why not just get rid of the 10% completely or push that down to 0? So what's going on here? One very interesting finding from earlier this year reported in PLOS Biology was researchers looking at handedness among primates and both human ancestors, hominins, and also other species of primates. And they tried to pinpoint, okay, where did this set in? Because other primates might have hand preferences, but there's not this species-wide bias to the right. So it's more of an individual preference, like, oh, this primate uses the tube to retrieve the food in the jar with its right hand. This one uses its left hand. That just develops on an individual level. But it's humans who have this population-wide bias. And their study suggested that handedness set in around 7 million years ago, so at the start of the hominin line, and that was when we became bipedal, which makes a lot of sense. Once we can stand up, we can start using our hands for things, for asymmetrical things, not just pushing ourselves along the ground, but rather maybe I can do something with this hand and do something else with this one. So that's really when this preference has started. And then later, around 3 million years ago, when the human line began, was when the bias towards the right set in and got established. Still a mystery as to why that happened.
2: Why back then we would go right?
1: Yeah. The harder thing to explain is this 90-10 situation.
2: Versus just being 50-50.
1: Yeah, because there's many other things about us that are just rigidly one thing or the other. It's not like we're fully symmetric otherwise, except for handedness. No, we're asymmetric. Our hearts are on the left. Our liver is on the right.
2: Your heart is still on the left, right?
1: My heart is still on the left, yeah. It's not like I'm a switched person. So yeah, there's a lot about our bodies that's asymmetric. And that citizen versus, it's called, when your body is a mirror image of most people, can be a very dangerous condition associated with a lot of other issues. So the process that establishes our left-right axis in our bodies is totally separate. It's happening even earlier during development. And that process is actually well understood. It's cilia on the surface of the body of cells is like swirling around in a certain clockwise way that creates a current that pushes other molecules to the left and establishes left versus right. And that's what's happening there. So that process is separate from whatever's going on with handedness. Similarly, in our brains, most people process language on the left sides of our brains. And that's still true also in many left-handed people, but left-handed people do have a tendency to process language either in both sides of the brain. So something about our hands is actually, as well as causing our motor circuitry on the right to become more developed, it's also affecting other things that are developing on the right side of our brain. So things get a little bit more messy and individualized in a left-handed person's brain, which might have advantages, as we've discussed, like maybe that helps with certain types of thinking. But overall, it's not a total switch. It's somehow correlated with handedness, but the brain's still trying to establish the same asymmetries as in every other person.
2: We can't go back in time to 3 million years ago, but what were some of the kind of more speculative or interesting evolutionary theories you encountered that would explain why we would maintain this ratio?
1: One that is probably most famous and also probably most supported at this point is a modified version of what's called the fighting hypothesis. So this came around in the 90s, and I remember hearing about it as a kid and being even more proud of myself. So that original fighting hypothesis says that lefties have an advantage in fights because of the element of surprise. So somehow the reason there's any left-handedness at all is because when it's at that low level to where it is surprising to people, then there's this advantage. But that theory really explains why it's not 0% left-handedness. It doesn't explain why most people are right-handed. So then a few years ago, some authors came along with the modified fighting hypothesis, which says, okay, there is a basic advantage that righties have, which is the reason for the dominance of right-handedness, which is the fact that our hearts are on the left. So the left sides of our bodies, our torsos, are more vulnerable, need to be protected more. So right-handed people, when they're fighting, stand with their right sides forward, at least attack right side forward. They're protecting their left. And lefties have to attack with their left hand, so they're opening up their body to vulnerability with their heart being on the left. And so with the start of seriously violent combat with the rise of humans, it could be that that small disadvantage that lefties had really had a huge, ultimately genetic effect that more lefties were killed, eventually leading to this right-handed dominance. And then this year, those same authors of the modified fighting hypothesis came out with a paper that looked at actual sharp force injuries, studies of patterns of injury, and they found that people really are stabbed significantly more on their left sides because of right-handedness, and that these attacks on the left side are more often fatal than stabs on the right side. So that really could be a big part of the reason. Part of this hypothesis, though, is that there's still a slight advantage to being a lefty within the context of right-handed dominance because of that element of surprise. And there's many other kinds of fighting that don't involve stabbing someone in the heart. So in those forms, maybe a lefty still has this advantage. So it doesn't get pushed all the way to 0% left-handedness. I think that that's a pretty compelling picture, but again, it's speculative. We can't go back in time and figure that out.
2: It seems to make a lot of sense, though. Not being able to protect your heart, that'll just knock you out of the gene pool, right? So then you'd bias that way.
1: Yeah.
2: But then, yeah, the 10% must be the sweet spot, you know?
1: Yeah, I think so. Scientists say it's very stable across cultures and time. So it's actually 10.6% has been pinpointed left-handedness in the population. I wonder if that is enough of an explanation. Part of me has always wondered whether the bias against left-handedness has led to something that could have been a smaller asymmetry, kind of getting exaggerated over time. You know, in our current era, there's not a lot of prejudice against lefties, but up until the 1970s, kids trying to write with their left hand were made to switch. I was reading this book from the 50s about how to train your child to use their right hand when they're trying to use their left hand. You know, and it was about how like they're going to be facing more injuries. All of this machinery is built for right-handed people. So they're going to face difficulty getting a job if they're a left-handed person. So you should switch them. There was so much stigma against it for so long. And as you talked about, our very language is encoded with that stigma. And so it could be that human culture, society actually had such a strong preference for right-handedness that left-handedness did tend to be diminished in the gene pool.
2: So how has working on this story changed your experience of being a lefty?
1: One thing is, it's just been fun to hear from a lot of left-handers. The readers of the story, the people who are emailing it to their people they know, are left-handers. And so I heard from a lot of lefties about just their own family histories, people who they and their siblings were all left-handed, even though their parents were both right-handed, or people who feel that their right hand is much stronger, even though their left hand is better for fine motor tasks, and just all of the subtle individualized versions of handedness that you see. So it's just been a reminder in a way of how important this is when you are a lefty. So even though it doesn't feel like a big deal to have to overcome struggles, the pen at the grocery store being attached to the stylus on one side and you can't reach over to get it enough over, yeah, you know, to write. So those little things that are just inconvenient and annoying make you think, ah, it's not a big deal. But then with this and just how fun it's been to talk to other lefties, you realize, okay, it is an important aspect of my experience.
2: Yeah. And 10% of people that's a lot of people.
1: Yeah, and it's not a huge deal. Like, we can learn to use our other hands. Amputees learn to use their other hand. So again, it's maybe just something we have to overcome that previous generations just overcame uncomplainingly. But that's even another part of the mystery. You know, if it's not a big deal and it is easy to overcome, then what's the point of it at all?
2: Yeah. Well, thank you for this super interesting conversation, Natalie.
1: Thank you, too.
2: So at the end of every episode, we like to ask our guests for a recommendation for listeners. What do you have?
1: I've done this a few times, and I've realized that the recommendations that people always actually take from me are not when I'm recommending some newfangled thing or great new book. It's always when I say, you should go read the classics. You should read a really good book that stood the test of time, that everybody says is brilliant, because it is. And so I'm going to recommend one of those, which is Anna Karenina by Tolstoy. One of my favorite books. It's amazing. You're going to learn a lot about the human condition. Not sure if left-handedness is in there, but a lot is in there. And the best translation, I think, is this Kabir and Volovodsky, a quite recent translation that makes it feel quite modern or contemporary in the language. So Anna Karenina.
2: I'm about to leave on vacation, and that book was kicking around in my head as something I should bring. So
1: do
2: now
1: it.
2: I definitely will do it. Thank you, Natalie.
1: Thank you, too.
0: Also on Quanta this week, you can read about how AI is taking part in a math project to solve thousands of problems posed by the famous mathematician Paul Erdős, and the latest evidence that neutrinos can be produced from within the interior of the Earth. If you've been enjoying the Quanta podcast, please take a moment to rate the show and leave a review. We'd love to hear from you. The Quanta podcast is a podcast from Quanta Magazine, an editorially independent publication supported by the Simons Foundation. I'm Hannah Waters, a senior editor at Quanta. Funding decisions by the Simons Foundation have no influence on the selection of topics, guests, or other editorial decisions on this podcast or in Quanta Magazine. 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The production team is Ali Budner, Deborah J. Balthazar, Genevieve Sponsler, and Tommy Bazarian. The executive producer of PRX Productions is Jocelyn Gonzalez. From Quanta Magazine, Simon France, Samir Patel, and myself provide editorial guidance with support from Samuel Velasco, Simone Barr, and Michael Canyon-Golo. Our theme music is from APM Music. 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
3: This is a bird note. As a kid, artist David Shepherd would sketch all the flora and fauna he saw. His true love was for plants. But when he moved to Hawaii to study botany, he realized
4: Hawaii is special because its main character is birds. Birds were the dominant species in terms of animal life. And so all the plants really co-evolved with the birds. You can see that in just how specific the beaks of different species are to the shapes of the flowers here. And so that became part of my art.
3: David now designs aloha shirts featuring the native plants and wildlife of Hawaii. One design features the i'iwi, a Hawaiian honey creeper.
4: So the i'iwi birds dart from flower to flower to flower very quickly. Well, the Hawaiians saw this and they thought of the metaphor that it was like procreation, the metaphor for the health of the forest, because only in its procreation can it exist.
3: Then, hidden among the trees, David has drawn kahuli, or native land snails.
4: Their existence in the forest is special because if they were around, it was said that the forest would sing. And songs are also a very important element of Hawaiian culture because it's how things are passed on from generation to generation. It's how you communicate what the world is. So these snails are singing, right? And then you have the birds that are a symbolic of procreation. And so the combination is that this is Hawaii. This is the perpetuation of it.
3: See pictures of David's designs at our website, birdnote.org. I'm Mark Bramhill.
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7: It was a bad tornado, I'll tell you. It went through my, blowed this window out. Went through, but I went hauled. They always haul a tornado watch. And I thought, well, it's just going to be a watch. It don't never do nothing, you know, but it this and done it.
8: I'm Pastor Bob Dassel of the Apison Baptist Church in Apison, Tennessee. And our community got hit pretty hard by a tornado.
9: My name is Virginia Miller. I live in Apison on Bates Road. And this morning, my husband Tim and I are still cleaning up after the tornadoes of April the 27th, 2011.
10: It happened Wednesday night. The tornado came through, but it hit here at 8:32.
11: My daughter lives down the road here, and she called and she said, Daddy, are you coming down here? And I said, why? And she said, the tornado is hitting Ringo. I said, let me look. I went to the door, When I tried to open the door, it wouldn't open. And all at once, I got hard breathing, and I heard lumber cracking and a popping. I said, oh, it's already here to myself. And about that time, something hit me in the head right here and knocked me down on the floor. I don't know if I ever got up on my feet or not.
7: I think the tornado hit about 9. It blew 2 double-wide trailers. I lost my daughter, my son-in-law, and the neighbors, Don Christian and Dot Christian. Blowed them away.
10: The double-wide that was next to us actually twisted, and everything came into our yard. There was one over there, and it twisted and went the opposite direction. And then there was the second double-wide here, and it all of it came this way and landed here. 2 people in each double-wide, and all 4 died that night.
11: When I woke up, I was laying out in the yard, I guess 20, 30 feet from the house. I don't know how long I laid there. I have no idea. I reckon wind took me out. I have no idea how I waked up in the yard. So when I woke up and I looked around, there wasn't no place to get, and it was sprinkling rain pretty good. So I said, I got to do something. Nothing across the road, nothing on that side of me, but there's one house right this side of me. So I came down there, walked down there, and they finally come to the door. From that time, oh, I was terrible looking. Blood from my head, yeah.
7: And I was laying in this bedroom, and it lifted the roof up and just laid it back down. So I guess it wasn't my time to go.
12: You do learn a lot of lessons, you know, about when the unexpected happens. And you learn about when something like that happens, there's the initial shock.
10: The next morning when we walked out and saw everything, it was just unbelievable.
11: There wasn't nothing around. You couldn't see nothing but just piled of lumber, everything. Yard just piled full of everything. Debris of all descriptions, trees down everywhere.
12: Nothing but trash, you know, and debris.
11: No house at all. Nothing. Mine was on top of a little knoll right there. That was my house. And it ended up scattered all down through there. And this boy lived right across the road from me. He told me the next day, he said, the house, I looked up, said, your house just absolutely exploded. How you're alive, I have no idea.
13: There's people pulling out, taking pictures. And I'm like, hey, you know, help me here. Just don't go around and see. But it was almost like bumper-to-bumper traffic. People come out gawking, wanting to see the damage.
10: Mrs. Christian actually was dismembered, and we found the body parts. They happened Wednesday night. We found some on Friday, more on Monday. I don't know that I would do it over again if it happens. Go back to work the next morning. I do payroll for the office. And they don't understand if they don't get paid. So I thought, well, I guess I better go. So I went.
12: Then the next phase of it started being of from all over the place, from Georgia and Alabama, here in Tennessee. We had some from Virginia that wanted to come and help with the cleanup. A lot of chainsaws,

0: came here where we never saw before. They came in from California and everything over there. They come in here in trucks and stuff to help, and some of them brought bobcats and stuff with them, and they came.
1: And what was overwhelming then is the reality that so many people from so many different places wanted to do what they could do. Well, we probably thought a lot of folks would have said, Appison, what?
0: I had a guy came from, he was a pro football player. He came by that Saturday evening after the tornado. He come up and it all dressed up. And he walked up there and he said, are you the owner of this? And I said, yeah, what's left? He said, I'm not from here. Said, I've been to Florida on vacation. And said, I came back and I heard about this. I've got some money that I want to give you. Sunday morning, he came back and he had on a pair of blue jeans and he worked all day Sunday.
1: It brings out either the best in people or it can even bring out the bad in people. 95%+ of it was great, but there was just that little tiny percent that you were disappointed in the way they acted.
2: Because absolute strangers were willing to step in and help where, you know, what you needed. But then others came in and actually were looting.
3: Whatever they could pick up, whatever wasn't tied down. You got extremes in a situation like this. You've got people that are overwhelmingly willing to help. But then there's the ones that want to undermine, steal, take advantage of.
1: Well, there was this lady that came in. And I should also share, there were stores that gave new clothes. You know, not old clothes, but new clothes for people that needed them. Well, this lady came in and it caught our folks' eye that she came back day after day. She only got really good stuff. She was getting stuff that wasn't her size. Turns out, she was actually coming over here and trying to find new stuff for her to put in her yard sale. So we had to tell her she couldn't come back. Then it came to where there were groups that were coming, not with chainsaws, but with hammers, helping people now to start rebuilding.

0: it's just kind of a bears on your mind all the time, you know. Not always don't exactly tell you how it feels, but you just can't get over it. You just keep bearing on your mind.
1: I stayed with my son 6 weeks, and they had to take me to hospital up there because I passed out at the flea market. And they didn't know what was wrong with me. They thought I had a heart attack or a stroke. So it was depression. And I don't know. It's bad. It's bad. I didn't know depression could do you that way, though. I've never had nothing that bad. Well, I know you're not supposed to ask question, God, but I said, why her? Wasn't it me? Because I'm 87 years old. And she was only 60, living a good life. But, you know, I thought God didn't take the kids before they do you, you know? And I think of them every day goes by, I think of. She's in a better place. She's going to have to operate on her knee again. They done it once, and now she don't have to have it operated on. She's in a better place. And I dreamed I seen her in heaven, and she's just a life and a cutting up, having a

0: going to take you down Apperson Pike to Clarence Road, where four people died. There was nothing through here except trees and an overhang. It was like driving through a tunnel with the trees on both sides. And now you can see there's nothing. I'll take you on up this way and show you a little bit more. You can still see people have just left the twisted trees. And these are pretty much have been redone. This one in the process of being redone. It's difficult, as I said, to come out and see what's not there anymore. We had between 150 and 200 trees here that are gone. We moved out here, what, 86? And it was pretty much pasture, so we planted pecans, peach, nectarine, apple, cherry trees, grapevines, pear trees, and you can see what we have left. We have a few pecan trees, and that's about it. So it just kind of is heart-wrenching to step outside.
1: You can see all that pile of rubbish there, you know, and nothing you can do about it now, but it's done gone. It couldn't have been in my house, I'm guessing, not more than 10 seconds. It did all that damage. Every time you look, there's nothing there. You can see it over there, you know, it's just plumb gone. It's something you'll never forget.
2: Just Plum Gone was produced by Mary Helen Miller.
3: This is Bird Note. Ornithologist and poet J. Drew Lanham often writes about his experience as a black man in the outdoors, both the joy of being in nature and the racism he faces in the field. Sometimes that's led him to bird in places that others might overlook. And one time, looking for sparrows inspired a poem celebrating these little brown birds.
4: Sparrow envy. Were I the sparrow, brown-backed, skittish, and small, I would find haven in thorniest thickets, search far and wide for fields lain fallow, treasure the unkempt, worship the unmown, covet the weed-strewn row. I would slink between sedges, chip unseen from brambles, skulk deep within hedges, and desire the ditches grown wild. I would find great joy in the mist-sodden morning, sing humble pleas from the highest weeds, and plead for the gray days to stay.
3: 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I'm Mark Bramhill.
5: For the Encyclopedia of Life, I'm Ari Daniel Shapiro, and this is One Species at a Time.
6: So we color the white part?
5: These sixth graders at Willoughby Elementary School in Langley, Canada, near Vancouver, aren't talking about real fish. They're called dream fish, thin pieces of wood each cut into the shape of a swimming salmon. And they're painting them. It's part of a program called Stream of Dreams, an organization that visits schools all over Western Canada to teach about salmon. Joan Karn is the co-founder.
7: Our main goal with our program is to get people to understand what they do in their own homes, in their own yards, is going to affect the water that salmon live in. And the water that drains off their homes and their streets goes directly into salmon-bearing waters here. And one of the big issues for salmon is water quality, both streams, rivers, and out in the ocean.
5: Salmon depend on all kinds of water. After hatching in the gravel beds of streams and rivers, they swim into the ocean, where they spend most of their lives. When they're big enough to spawn, they return to that same stream or river where they were born and lay their own eggs.
7: Most people think of rivers running one way. The water goes downhill. But when you have salmon, the rivers run backwards because the salmon take nutrients out of the ocean and deliver them way upstream, up into our communities, feeding the forests and all the other creatures.
6: I want a big fish.
5: On this particular day, the sixth graders are learning that all water is connected. The water they rinse down the sink, flush down the toilet, or wash off their parents' cars. In fact, any water that passes through any drain flows to the places where salmon live, like the Chinook salmon or Oncorhynchus chowichia.
8: Well, the first thing about a Chinook salmon is they're typically big. You have some populations that can frequently have animals returning at 80 and 90 pounds.
5: Brian Riddle is the director of the Pacific Salmon Foundation in Vancouver.
8: You notice them because they are a glistening silver in the ocean, and that they're deep-bodied, very, very powerful tails, and they have black speckles across them. They really look like power to me. A big Chinook salmon is really a remarkable animal when you see them in the wild.
5: Some of the dream fish are shaped like Chinook salmon. Once the students finish painting the fish, they end up attaching them to the chain link fence around the school, transforming it into an art gallery.
7: When we arrange them, we make a stream out of these dream fish. And the stream has bends and curves and meanders and waterfalls. And they're joyful, they're colorful, and they're there to celebrate the salmon as well as remind people that we share our neighborhoods with these beautiful fish.
6: My fish is bright orange and is going to have like stripes and stuff.
9: I'm painting a fish with a red eye, mustache, probably a weird fish.
10: I'm painting a rainbow fish.
9: I mix some of the colors like orange, red, blue, and pink to make a sunset.
11: It's kind of like a motherboard of a computer. It has kind of wires going through the fish.
12: I'm just mixing a whole bunch of colors for fun. I'm just going to do something until I get it, until I get what I want.
5: Dreamfish dance along the fences of schools across three Canadian provinces and Washington State. With each dreamfish painted and displayed, another kid learns just how important each Chinook salmon is and how connected these fish are to healthy water on our planet. One by one, the students are spreading the message, like Adam Russian. He's a second grader at another elementary school near Vancouver. He's one of 94,000 kids that have been taught by the Stream of Dreams.
13: I don't think this many people can change the world. I know they can.
5: Go to EOL.org to see photos of the Dreamfish Gallery on the fence of Willoughby Elementary School and to hear the rest of Adam Russian's speech that he wrote and delivered from the point of view of a salmon. Our series, One Species at a Time, is produced by Atlantic Public Media in Woods Hole, Massachusetts. I'm Ari Daniel Shapiro.
3: It's June 8th, 1970, and Howard Smith is sitting down with Pete Townsend to discuss, among other things, the catch-22 of talking about one's art. This conversation finds Townsend the day after The Who kicked off a 30-day American tour with two performances of Tommy last night at the New York Metropolitan Opera House.
14: Something that you mustn't deny yourself is the right to change your mind, you know. Very, but I mean, more often than once a year, you know what I mean? I don't know, you should be free to really say what you think without... I mean, it's very difficult. This is a very difficult country to really say what you think because there's very set patterns of mental behaviour, as it were. People believe that, for example, people that look straight should think straight, and people that look freaky should think freaky, and that never the twain shall meet, you know. And both parties think that so vehemently that, quite honestly, I don't think they ever will meet, you know. But if they perhaps change their attitudes a little bit, maybe the point is, I suppose, is if they don't really want to meet. I think that's perhaps what prevents me becoming too political. I mean, I don't think rock's got anything to do with it, you see. I think rock's got to do with rock. And I think that The Who, in some cases, don't even fit into rock because they're kind of... setting up a set of limitations which are very, very narrow for themselves. And in other words, it's as though we're walking down a funnel, you know, and the constriction is getting narrower and narrower and narrower, until in the end we're going to kind of squeeze out the end like, you know, I don't know. It seems like it would be very, very difficult to really say anything that had any effect, because whatever one says is kind of bottled as meaning something anyway. In other words, whatever you say has applied to it what people think you're about anyway, so you might as well just talk and then they'll pick up on it. You might as well just write a song and people will find in it what they want to find. And rapidly, you know, I'm one of the people that probably talk more about their work than anyone I know, actually, in rock, you know. Things like about Tommy, I talked about it in Rolling Stone 13 pages before we'd even wrote the thing. Then afterwards I must have rapped about it with something like 400 interviewers, you know, become the most interviewed person in the world, I think. And I think in some cases it's bad, you know, that I might have spoilt a lot of people's enjoyment. Yeah. I mean, on the other end of the extreme is someone like Dylan, who just says nothing to anyone about anything. I mean, I kind of go along with... I don't know who said this, somebody famous said it, but trust the art, not the artist, you know. I mean, what I say changes from day to day, so how can you trust me to say the right thing at the right time about, you know... I sometimes feel that if I, for example, if I say something about Tommy or about a song I've written, about it being politically this or spiritually this, or about my family life or whatever, or about life with The Who, or that it might just spoil something which they've got going for it. I know a lot of enjoyment of music that I've known has been spoiled by getting to know the people that wrote it. This can really sometimes, you know, like knock the feet from under the music.
5: Mm.
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16: A late summer rain darkens the green stone walls of the old church, and a three-wheeled moto taxi rounds the corner. Oaxaca, Mexico, and the Sierra Norte are visible through the mist. On the flat bed of the moto taxi is a sound system, advertising the big fight. Tonight, it says, Lucha Libre. The ring is in the center of an old tiled parking garage, and colorful flags flitter above. The men wear extravagant costumes, bright masks, spandex, leather boots, and they fly through the air, launching off the ropes, pulling off incredible acrobatic flips and high kicks. The audience surrounds them, seated at floor level, looking up, as a luchador called Endeavor launches himself 15 feet out of the ring directly onto his muscle-bound opponent, crashing into the folding chairs. Over by the sound system, I speak to Manuel Eleon Hernandez, the announcer of tonight's fight.
17: Son personas normales, pero al momento en el que se visten, que se ponen una máscara...
18: These are ordinary people. They are normal people, but in the moment they get dressed, that they wear a multicolor mask, a mask that represents a character, these people change completely. They become, they practically become immortal once they're up in the ring.
16: Postcards from the Wind are produced by me, Phil Corbett. A full 40-minute episode about Lucha Libre at thewind.org.
19: With the discovery of atomic energy, scientists have found that matter can be changed into energy, and energy can be changed into matter. But even though matter and energy may change their forms, the total amount in the universe remains...

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0: the world, some 800 million people live within 60 miles of a volcano. If I were them, I would definitely want something like a volcano forecast, for scientists to study my volcano and tell me when it's about to erupt. But as it turns out, forecasting an eruption is more of an educated guess than a science. Why is that, and what is holding volcanologists back? Welcome to the Quanta Podcast. I'm Hannah Waters, an editor at Quanta Magazine. With a few exceptions, volcanoes are unpredictable. Surprisingly few are actively or intensively monitored. That means that scientists can't make the kinds of predictions about volcanic activity that we might take for granted in our daily weather report, like when an eruption will happen, what kind of eruption it might be, or how the eruption will evolve over time. But with more study and the development of a universal theory of the physics of volcanoes, such forecasts may be possible in the future. To learn more about this, we've invited Robin George Andrews onto the show. Robin is a professionally trained volcanologist who now writes a lot about volcanoes, including the recent Quanta story, "Will we ever be able to forecast volcanic eruptions like weather?" Robin, welcome to the show.
1: Hey, thanks for having me.
0: So what's the big idea of the story that you worked on?
1: Yeah, so it's a really fascinating idea that's been with me ever since I was an undergrad at university and maybe even before that. And it's that, can we forecast volcanic eruptions in the way we forecast the weather? Now, a lot of people might complain that weather forecasts are often inaccurate and things like that, but they're more accurate than people give credit for. And it's a hard thing to do. And this is with stuff like the atmosphere you can measure all the time. So can we say, for example, that next week, Volcano X has an 80% chance of erupting in this way? I mean, that's the big ambition, really. And it's a tough ask, I think.
0: Why is it a tough ask?
1: For one thing, magma mostly spends its time underground, which doesn't mean we can't study it. You can indirectly study it, but no one can directly see what's going on there. You can't just go 10 miles underground and take a sample of it, at least not yet. Whereas the weather and the atmosphere is something, even though it's very complicated, you can see these fluids moving about all the time. So just getting at the stuff that you want to forecast is difficult. But also, volcanoes, they may abide by the same law of physics, but as someone once told me, they're a bit like cats. They're all idiosyncratic in their own ways. No two are alike. They all have similar things in common, but you can't just take what you learn at one volcano and apply it to another. And the third thing, I guess, is they're surprisingly sneaky. There is no clear red alert. This is what a volcano is going to do before it erupts. Some stay quiet for centuries and suddenly explode, and some are noisy all the time and then ramp up their activity. So they are quite tricky beasts. They're very mercurial things.
0: So these tricky beasts, they must have some things in common with each other. So what kind of the fundamental properties of a volcano?
1: So a volcano is the Earth's way, or any planet's way really, of letting off steam. There's a lot of hot stuff in the middle of the planet, to put it crudely. I mean, there's radioactive matter that decays and melts things with its heat, and there's the heat left over from the planet's fiery formation. All that heat's got to go somewhere, and that generally takes place in the form of magma, which is molten rock underground, and eventually that's got to erupt to the surface. And there's kind of two ways you do that. You either do it in that Hawaiian oozy lava flowy kind of way, or you basically blow something up and it comes out as ash and pumice and rock and all lots of nasty things you don't want on your head, basically. And sometimes volcanoes can transition between the two. But yeah, volcanoes are like the exhaust ports of the planet. So it's good to know when they're going to explode, I think.
0: So does every volcano have a magma pocket under it?
1: Yeah, I mean, there are some that might just have weird tendrils that come up from depth, where it's not like one single body of magma is just sitting there. And there's increasing evidence that loads of volcanoes have nests of magma chambers, or they have labyrinths of magma swirling in and out. So it's not really like that textbook image that we're all lied to about. It's really complicated. I mean, some even think that magma chambers aren't even one big whole cavernous thing. It's more like a sponge where you have lots of pores in between where the liquid moves, and then like matrices of crystals and all wild other stuff. But no one's ever seen a magma chamber in real life. So everyone's just trying to interpret the data. So they are complicated, weird things.
0: Yeah, I can't believe we've never seen one in real life. How far deep are they? And what's the closest we can get to seeing one?
1: Well, sometimes they're just a mile or two beneath the surface, which is obviously a little concerning. And sometimes they're 10, 20 miles down. The closest we've ever got to seeing one was when geothermal drillers in Iceland accidentally punctured a magma chamber, which disappointingly did not cause magma to just run up and squirt out of the side. It just sort of melted the drill bit and seized it up. But they are building a rather special laboratory there now to try and actually directly see a magma chamber in real time. I don't know how they're going to do that, but good luck to them.
0: They chose that place because that was where this was accidentally drilled into?
1: Yeah, yeah. It's like, oh, we've accidentally found a magma chamber. We might as well do something with it.
0: I love that. So now that we've talked about what we know about the magma, how about when it comes to the surface, what causes an eruption? Are there lots of different things that can cause an eruption, or is it pretty predictable?
1: It's all about pressure, really. And everything in the universe wants to equilibrate and have an even keel. You know, if something's warm or high pressured in one thing, it wants to go where it's cold and low pressured. And magma is the same, really. Some magma is just happy, just chilling. It's just very hot rock that is kind of buoyant, but the rock around it is way too tough and it's stuck in its prison forever until it cools down. But if that magma gets hotter, or you inject some gas into it, or say there's a big earthquake and it cracks through the roof of that chamber, well, then there's going to be a prison break, basically. And whether that magma comes out explosively or very, very calmly really depends on, is the magma sticky or is it really runny? Can it trap the gas in there and build up the pressure? How much of that is there? How close are you to the surface? So there's a lot of factors that go into it. And scientists rarely agree on the one thing that caused something. It's just too complicated to be like, well, X happened, so Y eruption took place sort of thing. But it all comes down to fundamentally to pressure, really. You've got high pressure, explosive stuff wanting to get to a low pressure environment, which unfortunately is where the humans live.
0: Yeah, and it seems really hard if you want to predict a volcano, if you just say they're all different, they have nothing in common, all the eruptions happen in different ways. How could you possibly predict one?
1: There are some signs already that scientists can forecast eruptions sort of thing. The distinguishing word forecasting kind of means already a bit like weather, really. No one will say, for example, with 100% certainty that 2 days from now, there'll be a thunderstorm at exactly 3 p.m. with this amount of rain. It's just too precise for too chaotic a system. But forecasting is where you give odds of things and where things seem more or less likely. And there are a few telltale signs. If you monitor a volcano well enough and you know what its normal symphony of earthquakes and convulsions sound like. So earthquakes, when basically rock breaks, and you can get them in a variety of ways. And one way you get them is magma is forcing its way through the crust. So that causes a very specific kind of earthquake. So like, magma is on the move somewhere. The ground changes shape. It might not change shape in a way that's immediately noticeable to us, but satellites and GPS instruments can pick up on millimeters of movement, which can show you where magma's draining away from, where it's going. Magma also tends to have a lot of indigestion, so it burps out gases that are quite noxious when it gets closer to the surface. And scientists know which gases should come out at which pressures, so which depths. So you can combine all this information into trying to forecast when eruptions are happening. And some volcanoes that erupt quite frequently, like those in Iceland, in the Western Peninsula, and like Kilauea in Hawaii, for example. There's one called Stromboli in Italy. If they erupt frequently enough, scientists eventually get enough data to say, well, we don't know why this is happening, but we just know that when the dashboard lights up with these two or three things, there's much more likely to be an eruption in the coming days or even hours, actually. So for certain volcanoes, volcanologists are quite good at predicting at least when an eruption is going to happen and kind of what type.
0: Basically, you have to learn volcano by volcano, what those specific factors are.
1: Exactly. Yeah.
0: Yeah, that does make it very complicated. Does the kind of remote monitoring that you brought up, does that make it easier to forecast? Does it make it more likely that you'll be able to develop predictions for other volcanoes? Or what is standing in the way, maybe is the question.
1: The remote sensing stuff has really helped because it means that even for volcanoes where, for example, they aren't that well monitored, you can do things like measure ground deformation from space and see what's moving. And you often get that much quicker than the GPS things on the ground, which also can be eaten up by lava, which obviously isn't helpful. Really what's standing in the way is just how each volcano is so complicated, and what you actually want to know is all underground. It's all buried treasure we can't really get to. You can look at things after the fact. I've seen volcanologists literally fish lava out of rivers of lava, sometimes with fishing poles, which I don't think is the standard procedure, but anyway, it's normally a shovel. And they use the geochemistry of that lava and see how it's changing over time to be like, well, now we can go back and retroactively say those sensor data that we had can be matched up to this change in chemistry. So that might explain why, like, it suddenly got really gassy or it really got hot or it evolved in something else. But it doesn't really help if you want to forecast anything. That just shows you what happened in the past. So what's standing in the way? It's the inability for scientists to really understand like the physics of what's going on down there. And I don't know about you, but trying to come up with a simulated magma chamber in a lab on a real scale is the sort of stuff that I think only supervillains can do. So it's tricky to even replicate these pressures and temperatures in a lab.
0: Based on your expertise in volcanoes, do you think there is a shared subsurface geophysics that we could use to model and predict volcanoes? Or do you think each one does need to be studied independently?
1: I mean, this is a huge source of contention and debate because there aren't even that many volcanoes that are well studied. I think people think, oh, we've got stuff all over our volcanoes. We monitor them all equally and we know. And it's actually not true. It's good stuff, but it's piecemeal. So, I mean, fundamentally, it feels like there has to be. And researchers I speak to, I think everyone says that there must be. If you think about planetary science and things like that, or the science of stars, each star is different, but there's still some broad things that can be used to work out. Is this star going to explode in this way? Is it going to form a black hole? There are limits to things, even with the really chaotic systems. And like the fact that we've come such a long way from the idea, not even a century ago, that weather could be numerically predicted and forecast kind of thing. And back then, people were like, that seems crazy. It's impossible. How would you model every cloud and every drop of ocean water and things like that? But that's not even how it works. It's just scientists have found a way to get pockets of information, model those and apply them to larger models. And without knowing where every atom is ever, we're pretty good at forecasting the weather. Certainly within a week, it's very rare that something is completely off. So there must be some underlying physics to volcanic eruptions, especially ones involving pressure and heat. And there are equations that lava flows in this way and it will stop here. And this pyroclastic flow, which is those big Vesuvian columns of ash and dust, we know roughly where those are going to stop and how long they go for. So I think there must be underlying physics. It's just really hard to study it when it's miles underground. The ground is in the way. It's quite annoying.
0: Are there research projects underway that could help access and collect data underground that way to collect the kind of data we would need to forecast volcanoes?
1: Yeah, so there are a few actually. There's a group led by the University of Bristol and the University of East Anglia. What they're doing is they're slathering volcanoes in instruments, loads and loads of seismometers and loads of things that measure gas changes and things like that. And instead of just trying to find signs leading up to eruption, they're trying to record every little twitch and cough and convulsion and movement that the volcanoes do. And these are very active volcanoes. And then what they're going to do, instead of saying, well, there's an eruption now and it is this signal that matches it, they're trying to find causative links rather than just there's a correlation. And to do that, they're actually turning to artificial intelligence. I mean, it's very good at pattern recognition and it's very good at recognizing very small seismic signals and earthquakes that, for example, humans will often miss. It's much more efficient at doing this. I mean, this has been comprehensively proven with earthquakes, tectonic kind of earthquakes around the world. It's been used on volcanoes before, and it reveals whole subterranean networks that people just wouldn't be able to piece together, maybe after decades of trying to individually tie these things together. And they're hoping that by just continuously studying these volcanoes, not just near when they're erupting, but at all times very sensitively and using this machine learning, they'll be able to basically tease the physics out of that, something they can test. They can use computer simulations and some laboratory studies as well to ground this in truth or give it more verisimilitude. Just like we know at this temperature, this thing melts. We know at this pressure, this thing explodes. So it's an ongoing process, but that's a really promising endeavor, really. And honestly, everyone always brings up artificial intelligence at this point. No one's saying it's a silver bullet. No one's saying it's going to just magically solve the case, but it just does what very good scientists do to recognize patterns a lot quicker. And that will allow scientists to get on with the even more complicated work of how do we get physical equations out of this and how do we test them? So that's one of the big efforts for sure.
0: Yeah, I think about some of these artificial intelligence approaches, especially in science. You have these vast data sets that it would take 10 PhDs to process all the data. You know, a computer can do it in a lot less time and a lot better. Those seem to be like the really best applications right now.
1: Yeah, for sure.
0: Where the researchers are collecting all of this data, are they picking specific volcanoes that you know of?
1: These ones are the ones around the Caribbean. There's a real human need for these. I mean, these volcanoes are not only dangerous to people and quite active, But they also change eruption styles. One of them, for example, starts by producing a really thick and gloopy lava flow that just kind of oozes incongruously out of its summit. And then suddenly it tips over into an explosive eruption. So that transition between oozy style lava and then a big explosion will be really important to try and work out what triggers that. And at least in that sense, some of the lava at that point is on the surface, so they can actually see it and detect it and sample it a bit better. So that's why they're choosing those volcanoes. But it's easy to make the case for the human side, because most people live on, not on the slopes of the volcano, they live on the coast, and they will have to evacuate every time one of these erupts, and whole towns have been buried by these volcanoes. So it makes sense to fund that kind of work.
0: Yeah. Are there any that you wish you could apply tons of sensors to? Any favorite volcanoes?
1: Someone asked me this the other day. I do have favorite volcanoes for very different reasons. Ones that are like mysterious and we really need to study a bit more. There's a bunch in places like Indonesia and the Philippines that are reasonably well studied, but are so dangerous because they're really densely populated countries, and they would really benefit from, okay, what's going on? Can we really at least forecast when they're about to erupt? Can we get the physics of those weird volcanoes out there? There's also one called Campi Flegre in Italy. It's sometimes called a super volcano. It's not all that label. It's kind of random. It's basically a giant cauldron that makes Vesuvius, which is infamous, obviously, for burying Pompeii a few thousand years ago. Makes Vesuvius look like a pipsqueak. And this volcano randomly inflates and deflates quite unnervingly. And it has had huge eruptions in the past, and no one's quite sure what's going on, but the city of Naples, which is home to 2-3 million people, right in it, essentially, on the edge of it. I don't know if you've been to Naples. That city is not getting evacuated in a speedy way. And no one really sure what's going on with the inflation and deflation. It's just very unnerving. So that would be great to learn more about. That one's weird. It's weird and spooky.
0: Yeah, and with Vesuvius and Herculaneum nearby, people living in the shadow of eruption there, you think they'd have a bit of a historical warning.
1: They definitely do, but it's also, they've got an attitude of, well, what are we going to do about this?
0: Totally.
1: Yeah, need more science, I think.
0: So overall, after thinking about this question for a long time and throughout your reporting, do you think that one day volcano forecasting will be possible?
1: I think so. It will just take a huge effort. I think one of the researchers, Donna Roman, who works at the Carnegie in Washington, she says you have to be optimistic, because what's the point otherwise? I mean, how do you think people thought about the weather all those years ago? But it will require a huge amount of resources. And the dream basically is to study so many volcanoes over such a range that you come up with like archetypes. So you're like, this is the sort of Hawaiian style volcano. This is Mount St. Helens style volcano. And once you have all the underlying physics equations, you just apply it to another volcano. You add some of the, like, what's it behaving like now? And then the no doubt artificial intelligence powered programs will go, okay, here's a forecast. And every time there's an eruption, you can refine it. So I think it's totally possible. The only fear I have is it's not a technological or scientific barrier that will stop getting to that point. It's that human beings are more reactive than proactive. And often we address problems, even if we're acutely aware of them, only after a disaster has happened. So I'm a bit worried about that, but I just feel like it's still inevitable, whether it's an optimistic way or a pessimistic way, that one day someone will have an app and they'll be living near a volcano and they'll find out next week there's a 70% chance of lava flows down its west summit and millions of people will be safer off as a result. So I think so. You got to look on the bright side.
0: Well, thank you for this fascinating conversation, Robin. At the end of each episode, we like to ask our guests for a recommendation for our listeners. What do you have for us today?
1: So I went to a talk recently at the Royal Institution in London, and the science writer Joe Marchant was giving a talk on her book, In Search of Now, The Science of the Present Moment. I haven't read the book yet, but just based on the talk, it's just a really interesting way using cosmology and psychology about how the word now doesn't mean anything what we think it is. And the fact that what one person experiences as now is very different to someone else and to different animals. And it sounds fascinating. I bet the book is amazing. The talk was really good. I was unprepared for how much of my mind would be broken by it in a good way.
0: Awesome. Robin, thank you so much for being on the show.
1: Thanks for having me, Anna. It's good to chat.
0: Also on Quanta this week, you can read about a liquid that can crack like a solid and an essay about whether cells and other life forms, including us, have agency. we're going to leave you with the sound of a volcano that doesn't need much predicting. It has been erupting nearly continuously, as in several times an hour, for hundreds of years. It's called Mount Yasur, and it's on Tanna Island in Vanuatu. It's sometimes called the Lighthouse of the Pacific because of its incessant red glow.

0: If you've been enjoying the Quanta podcast, please take a moment to rate the show and leave a review. We'd love to hear from you. 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I'm Hannah Waters, a senior editor at Quanta. 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The production team is Ali Budner, Deborah J. Balthazar, Genevieve Sponsler, and Tommy Bazarian. 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
1: This is Bird Note. Ornithologist and poet J. Drew Lanham often writes about his experience as a black man in the outdoors, both the joy of being in nature and the racism he faces in the field. Sometimes that's led him to bird in places that others might overlook. And one time, looking for sparrows inspired a poem celebrating these little brown birds.
2: Sparrow envy. Were I the sparrow, brown-backed, skittish, and small, I would find haven in thorniest thickets, search far and wide for fields lain fallow, treasure the unkempt, worship the unmown, covet the weed-strewn row. I would slink between sedges, chip unseen from brambles, skulk deep within hedges, and desire the ditches grown wild. I would find great joy in the mist-sodden morning, sing humble pleas from the highest weeds, and plead for the gray days to stay.
1: 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I'm Mark Bramhill.
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5: The Lionsville Spillway is the second largest tourist attraction in the state of Pennsylvania next to the Liberty Bell.
6: Look at that guy. 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
8: You can see in front of us 30 or 40 people, each of whom have a couple loaves of bread in their hands.
9: How much is this bread?
10: These are a dollar a bag.
5: It's a loaf of sliced bread. I think it's like Wonder Bread or something. And it just works great to throw kind of like a frisbee.

0: machines.
1: And they just try and suck it all in.
0: I'd like to watch them fight.
1: And they're fighting over it, and then the ducks just walk on top of the fish because they're trying to get to the piece of bread, grab it, and keep right on moving.
0: Whoa!

0: biker, and I've been coming down here since I could walk, probably.
1: Oh, look at that one with his mouth wide open.
0: It's not the most attractive thing in the world. Maybe it would be better if we had some, you know, glorious mountain in our backyard or something, but that's not what we have. We have where the ducks walk on the fish, and that's what makes people want to come here. And otherwise, they wouldn't probably want to come here.
2: I opened my door to get the newspapers for the day, and that was the headline on the Meadville Tribune was "No More Bread to the Fish."
3: I found out about it in the daily newspaper.
2: My name is Cindy Whiteman. I own the Laughing Duck Bookstore and Coffee House in Linesville, Pennsylvania.
3: My name is David Schaaf. I have lived in the Linesville area almost all of my life.
2: The Meadville Tribune, Linesville, Pennsylvania. A tradition that is almost 70 years old at Pima Tuning Spillway will come to an end on January 1st.
3: Visitors to the spillway will no longer be allowed to throw bread or bread products to the thousands of carp below.
0: Pete Houghton, manager of the Pima Tuning State Park, said visitors have been tossing a little bit of everything to the fish, including cupcakes, bagels.
4: My name is Pete Houghton. I'm the park manager at Pima Tuning State Park.
0: Some of which are not good for fish.
4: We've been feeding up there for 50 years, and or 60, I don't know. But back then, we had 200,000 people come to the facility with a bag or two bags of bread and threw single-sliced bread out there. You go up today, and what I don't like, people bring big garbage bags full of stuff that we don't want in the water.
1: Dad, can I dump this out?
4: I know people that cut up chicken and threw in watermelon, and that's not right.
5: We've seen birthday cakes tossed in the water.
4: Twinkies and cracker boxes.
5: Corn chips are fairly popular.
1: Get that bagel over there!
6: We've got baked gold assorted donuts from Stroman's and Edmund's plain donuts.
1: Fish donuts must be aching.
7: Carp are on a strict diet beginning January 1st of next year. State Park System has decreed that only state-approved pellets of fish chow sold at the spillway

0: the reaction of the people was one of shock.
1: Can you believe this?
0: Wonderment.
2: You want to take away the bread, and then you take away the fun. That's like mending up the crack in the Liberty Bell or something. Can I help you?
3: I have a loaf of bread.
4: I'm sorry, son, but I have to say.
2: You've been doing this since 1934.
4: The last loaf will be thrown today.
2: Fish don't look sick to me.
1: And to take away the draw to the area would just obliterate

0: Very soon, there were petitions signed by thousands of people.
1: And ultimately, they held a public meeting.
2: Over 350 people piled into the Linesville High School auditorium for a public hearing to tell officials from the Bureau of State Parks they shouldn't have made this decision without informing residents or lawmakers.
3: Jim Lasko.
4: Economically, you're going to kill our area. Shame on you.
3: Kathleen Caprice.
5: Are you going to have bread police out there? You going to slap handcuffs on three-year-olds? Bull crap.
3: Wanda Romali.
6: There are hundreds of us in this part of Pennsylvania that are going to lose our ability to earn a living with the decision that you've made. Who would ever think that one of the ugliest things in Linesville is our crown jewel? Please don't mess with it.

0: Hundreds of locals who came out to Linesville to support a longtime family tradition have gotten their way, at least for now. The department is taking the next year to reevaluate their decision and work more closely with the public to reach an acceptable solution.
1: This is a victory for the people who turned out at that meeting.
2: I wouldn't call it a victory yet. The case got continued to next year, you know, and hopefully the lesson is that they can be more open and communicate more with the people around here about things that they're going to do in this state park that are going to have some kind of impact on the people of this town.

0: haven't changed the rules down here then, I guess, huh?
1: They kicked back for another year, so we got another year of bread.
2: Thank you.
1: You're welcome.
2: Here, give me more bread.
3: The Pennsylvania Department of Conservation and Natural Resources has permanently rescinded the bread ban. Visitors are now free to toss as many slices or loaves as their hearts desire. Loaves and Fishes was produced by Dan Collison and Elizabeth Meister as part of Long Haul Productions' Song Story series. The song Bread in the Water was written and performed by Tim Feit. 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

You're listening to Song Exploder, where musicians take apart their songs and piece by piece tell the story of how they were made. My name is Tao Nguyen. Melina Duterte goes by the name J-Song. She's a singer, songwriter, and multi-instrumentalist. She's released 3 albums as J-Song and has produced, engineered, and mixed each one. Her 3rd album, Anuk Ko, came out in August 2019. And in this episode, Melina breaks down a song from it called Tenderness.

I'm Melina from JSON. I started writing Tenderness summer of 2018. I just moved to LA and I was doing a lot of like production work for other people. This artist came over to like work with me for her whole record. And there was one day where I had to clean her entire hard drive. And I noticed that there was a folder that said vintage drum machines. And I just like copy and pasted it onto my computer because I was like, oh, it's right there. She doesn't know that, but it's okay. And I just like experimented with all of those. I started off by recording this Lin LM1 drum machine. That's like the Prince drum sampler. And I know he used that on like all the hits. And at the time, I was listening to a lot of Steely Dan. They make a lot of songs that have like a shuffly beat. And I wanted to emulate that because you don't get to hear it that often, especially in like pop music too. Just like, and I thought it'd be really cool to have this like languid guitar part that strums as if it's a piano. Just boom. Pretty like minor seventh chords. The concept and like the meaning of the track came as I was writing it. Those chords are used in lots of like R&B songs, and it just felt right to like make a song about love. I was trying to like conceptualize this idea of sitting in your bed thinking about your new romantic partner that you just started dating, and you're kind of like wondering if they're thinking about you and wondering if you're like their right person.

0: as I was doing the vocals. I really wanted that lo-fi effect. I imagined myself on my bed with like an old telephone, and you're kind of like speaking into the telephone. I really wanted that conversational feeling, as if like you're either leaving a voicemail or you're the only one that's speaking, and you really want to put your heart on the line.
1: Show me before you haunt me on the screen. Will my affection pull the strings? Another forgotten memory.
0: And that was originally supposed to be the whole song. It was going to be like a minute and 30 seconds. It was going to be like the intro of that and one chorus. But

I sat with the demo for a couple months, and it just didn't sound right to me. That was the first time for like an album making process where I had demos. Usually when I write songs, I record them at the same time because I really like having the idea in my head and going through with it. But this time I started to get like a little frustrated because I was writing songs that I couldn't play. When it like goes into the part with the drum fill and it comes into the rest of the song, that's just like drum samples, and started sounding too like rigid. It didn't have like a flow, and that's when I decided like I need to have Zach play drums on it. That is my touring mate, Zach. We've been playing music together since middle school and high school, like in jazz bands and like concert bands and indie cover bands. We just went up to his parents' house in our hometown, which is in the East Bay area. They have like this bonus room that he has his drum set in, and he usually records music in there because it's always quiet. I just set up some mics on his drums, and he just like nailed it. He did more to it than I would if I played the drums. More taste and style and like flavor. So I had the drums for Tenderness, and I was super happy because I was like, oh, I could finally have it sound the way that I want it to. And then I went back to LA and started doing bass. Bass is my favorite instrument to play. I started playing the bass after I like really learned guitar, and then I realized that the bass was the most important instrument in every song. I think it's just like has so much meaning in like the foundation of a song. It like really drives and like motivates the groove of it. With the bass, you can just do the roots, but I think I always like to do a little more. I like little nuggets of jazzy notes that work in the chord progression. And I think it like gives it like a really cool flow. Most of the guitar tracks were done in Joshua Tree. I rented this house for like a week. So the intro guitar, I wanted it to sound like the guitar was coming from an old record player, to sound like vintage. And then I wanted to introduce these new elements for guitar layering to make the intro build a little more. So I played through a cleaner setting and put like a tremolo on it, and that was panned left. And then the end of the intro introduces like another guitar panned to the right. And then for the first chorus, I added in a guitar with like a Leslie effect. I love layering guitars. I think that is the secret to making a song sound lush. The Wurlitzer was done in Joshua Tree as well. I thought that the Wurlitzer would really like serve its purpose as being like the Steely Dan part of the song. Just has that like classic electric piano sound that can make the song come to life. It like brings a certain energy that like a guitar doesn't bring. I grew up playing jazz trumpet
And throughout that time, I was like really heavily invested in like music theory and like learning about everything. I've always had the mindset that like music can speak for itself and music can tell a story and like evoke a sort of emotion that lyrics and vocals can't. So I just wanted to have an instrumental passage rather than like more lyrics in the bridge of the song.

I did the final vocals for Tenderness right before I turned in my album. That was the only song where I was like, I don't know if I'm going to release this because I don't know if I'm singing it good or anything like that. And I think there was just a moment where I like forced myself to keep doing the vocal takes over and over again for like hours. And I had like hot tea with me at all times so that I can like coat my throat to like sing it. Cause I don't consider myself like a singer or like someone that can belt. But if I can sing sweetly, I will.

0: I got my friend Taylor Vick to sing harmonies. I really admire her voice and can relate to the way that she records her voice. She sings really quietly, kind of in a whispery fashion.
1: I'm feeling like we just begun.
0: I also got that style from learning about like how you can make your voice sound bigger by singing quietly. And I just think our voices sound really cool together.
1: Yeah.

0: think when you're starting off in a new relationship, you feel the effects of like puppy love. You're like obsessed with this person and you're always thinking about them, and everything you do together is really important. Like where you go out to eat and like the sort of vacations that you take. You feel like you're in this environment that's like yours. You feel like you're sinking and you can't get out of that. It's just sort of like you're falling in love. It feels really good to write songs that are about being loving and showing like that you can be vulnerable and emotional in relationships and actively wanting people to know that you love them rather than like being emo, I guess. But I can write songs about being emo anytime.
1: Now, here's Tenderness by J-Som in its entirety.

0: 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I'm guest hosting for 2019. Production assistance from Olivia Wood and illustrations by Carlos Lerma. 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And you can follow me at Tao Get Stay Down. I'm Tao Nguyen. Thanks for listening.
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2: This is Bird Note. Snowy owls are glamour birds. When some fly south from the Arctic to adorn fence posts and driftwood logs in the northern United States, people turn up in flocks to see them. But these owls are infrequent visitors to the lower 48, even in winter. Most snowy owls stay in the Arctic all year long, hunting through both the long hours of summer and the darkness of winter. So, what time of day do snowy owls hunt when they come south? Are they diurnal, or daytime hunters, or nocturnal ones? Where the big owls winter farther south, many hunt from dusk into night. During the day, they often stand on the same perch, snoozing on and off. But around sunset, the white-feathered hunters begin to appear restless, fluffing their feathers and gliding from perch to perch. As dusk sets in, these opportunists fly out to seek their prey, rodents and rabbits in the fields, ducks and shorebirds along the coasts. They will even fly out over the water to take sleeping seabirds. Have you seen a snowy owl in your neck of the woods? Share a photo on our Facebook page at Bird Note Radio. For Bird Note, I'm Mary McCann.
3: My mom and dad kept their wine in the shower. Not the shower they showered in. It was an old lime green tiled shower they had converted into a wine cellar. Sort of. Anyway, for years they had kept a 2/5 gallon Sebastiani Barbera wine in the shower. It was so old, vintners don't even make that size bottle anymore. I had no idea what the wine was or how much it might be worth. It wasn't listed on the internet, and wine collectors had never heard of it. So I decided to dig deeper into the history of my mystery magnum. I started here at the Sebastiani Winery in the city of Sonoma. Winemaker Mark Lyon says 50 years ago, his winery didn't use small oak barrels. They aged Barbera in huge redwood vats, which are considered museum pieces today because they are never used.
4: In these 4,000-gallon tanks is how they were storing their finer reds over a couple of years to help them soften and mellow out their reds. Back then, that was the style of aging Barbera.
3: And that explains mystery number one, why there's no vintage year on my magnum. In those days, Sebastiani and most other California vintners blended their wines to taste the same each year, just like hard liquor. So they aged the wine in huge vats and blended different vintages. Lyon describes Barbera, which originally came from northern Italy, as a full-bodied wine, kind of like Zinfandel.
4: I think it has some plummy, a little bit of anise spiciness to the aroma. Really nice blackberry and raspberry tones.
3: I wouldn't know. I never drank any. Even more to the point, nobody currently working at Sebastiani had ever heard of my particular magnum of Barbera. So, on to mystery number two. Who made this stuff? I tracked down Sam Sebastiani, now 73 years old, who is grandson of the company founder. He no longer works for Sebastiani, but we met at the winery so he could taste my Barbera. He says the mystery magnum was a special bottling for a Sacramento restaurant done in the mid-1960s. Sebastiani says the restaurant promised to buy 100 cases of magnums over 2 years.
5: My recollection is that we did 125 cases. And I think in reality they bought 7 or 8 total. So we ended up with the rest of them, and we put them on the market. because we couldn't drink quite that much ourselves.
3: Mystery number two solved. I couldn't find the wine listed anywhere because it was a limited special bottling.
5: So it was unique, and we'll see how unique the wine is when we open it.
3: So now what we in public radio call the antique roadshow moment.
5: Right.
3: What's your best guess as to what this might be worth?
5: Well, it's somewhere between $500 and $1,000.
3: Wow, I'm supposed to say. Now on to mystery number three, limited special bottling.
5: So it was unique, and we'll see how unique the wine is when we open it.
3: So now what we in public radio call the antique roadshow moment.
5: Right.
3: What's your best guess as to what this might be worth?

0: dragged the man famed as a restaurateur and wine aficionado here to the tasting room to offer a dispassionate assessment of my Barbera.
1: I know that this wine has a lot of emotional value to you, but there's so much airspace in there. I don't expect this to be an exciting wine. There is certainly a chance that it'll still be a good drinkable wine.
0: So now for the moment of truth. Mark Lyon uses a knife to cut the old metal foil at the top of the bottle.
2: Like performing surgery. We have some extra wine glasses.
1: Now we each say a little prayer to the god Bacchus, right? Wolves. Got okay. Beautiful color.
3: Yeah. Look at that.
0: Sam Sebastiani takes the first sip and offers advice to Narcy David.
3: He's going to be surprised how good it is.
1: Amazing. Amazing.
4: Mark, your opinion?
2: Yeah, I'm surprised how well it tastes.
4: I was half expecting vinegar or something. Well, thank you all, gentlemen. This is really a very pleasant surprise. If we had a wine, antiques wine show, this would be the moment.
3: It just went back up to $1,000 a bottle.
0: The wine was surprisingly good, as my family learned when I brought the rest of the bottle home. I learned a lot from my wine journey. The Barbera grape maintains a niche appeal among American wine enthusiasts. Sebastiani sells it at the winery tasting room. Sam Sebastiani plans to bottle some Barbera under his La Chartosa brand. As for me, I found a new appreciation for a full-bodied, plummy wine with hints of blackberries. But all things considered, I'd rather have the $1,000. I'm Reese Ehrlich in Sonoma, California.
5: This is Bird Note. As a kid, artist David Shepherd would sketch all the flora and fauna he saw. His true love was for plants. But when he moved to Hawaii to study botany, he realized
6: Hawaii is special because its main character is birds. Birds were the dominant species in terms of animal life. And so all the plants really co-evolved with the birds. You can see that in just how specific the beaks of different species are to the shapes of the flowers here. And so that became part of my art.
5: David now designs aloha shirts featuring the native plants and wildlife of Hawaii. One design features the i'iwi, a Hawaiian honey creeper.
6: So the i'iwi birds dart from flower to flower to flower very quickly. Well, the Hawaiians saw this, and they thought of the metaphor that it was like procreation, the metaphor for the health of the forest, because only in its procreation can it exist.
5: Then, hidden among the trees, David has drawn kahuli, or native land snails.
6: Their existence in the forest is special because if they were around, it was said that the forest would sing. And songs are also a very important element of Hawaiian culture because it's how things are passed on from generation to generation. It's how you communicate what the world is. So these snails are singing, right? And then you have the birds that are a symbolic of procreation. And so the combination is that this is Hawaii. This is the perpetuation of it.
5: See pictures of David's designs at our website, birdnote.org. I'm Mark Bramhill.

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3: He realized this story is going to be about this weird scene.
4: Edit.

0: Over the past year, Defense Secretary Pete Hegseth has been hosting several worship services at the Pentagon, Christian worship services. Church and state separation issues aside, the tone of these services has gotten a lot of attention. And if you haven't seen it, I wanted to play you a little bit of it.
1: Give them wisdom in every decision, endurance for the trial ahead, unbreakable unity, and overwhelming violence of action against those who deserve no mercy.
0: I was thinking a lot about this kind of strident rhetoric when Pope Leo released his first encyclical this past spring. An encyclical is one of the most authoritative documents the Catholic Church can publish, so this was a big opportunity for the Pope. While he talked a lot about AI, he used this encyclical to also comment on the idea of a just war. He didn't mince words. He said it was, quote, outdated. The concept of a just war is something I will admit I have not thought very much about since my college theology classes, but we're hearing so much more about it now. And the idea, at least in Christianity, of a just war is that there are actual conditions that must be met in order for war to be morally justified. For example, wars can happen if you are acting in self-defense, but only if all other alternatives have been exhausted. And the way that you wage war is also really important to determine whether or not it is moral or not. Pope Leo went on to say that we are witnessing a, quote, troubling revival of war as an instrument of international politics, while the very ethical principles that had previously limited its use are being eroded. And he added, while it's much easier to start a war than stop it, quote, humanity is slipping into a violent culture of power. No algorithm can make war morally justified. And that's what we're going to talk about today. I'm joined by two guests who have been thinking about the concept of a just war for decades. Rabbi David Saperstein is the Director Emeritus of the Religion Action Center of Reform Judaism. He's the first rabbi in American history to have been designated a U.S. ambassador and served as the United States Ambassador at Large for International Religious Freedom. He's also an attorney and the author of Jewish Dimensions of Social Justice, Tough Moral Choices of Our Time. David, thank you so much for being with us.
2: Pleasure.
0: I also want to welcome theologian Miroslav Volf. He grew up a Pentecostal Christian in the former Yugoslavia, a Protestant minority in the region, with Croats being predominantly Catholic, Serbs Eastern Orthodox, and Bosnians Muslim. In the 1990s, conflicts between these groups erupted into one of Europe's most deadly wars, resulting not just in the carving up of Yugoslavia, but many, many war crimes and genocide. And many of these horrors were justified in Christian terms. And Miroslav, now a professor of theology at Yale Divinity School and director of the Yale Center for Faith and Culture, has spent his life as a scholar and activist trying to understand that. Miroslav, welcome.
2: I'm delighted.
0: So Miroslav, as I just said, I feel like most of my life, the idea of a just war has been an academic concept. And really, it's just been the past year that I've started to hear a lot of politicians use this term here in Washington. So can I just start by asking you what our current understanding, our legal understanding of just war and international law, how much of that comes from religious law, religious thinking, or religious traditions, particularly, of course, Christianity?
2: Well, there's a long tradition to try to think through how does justice or doing justice look like in the theater of war? And I think it originated in part by the great Christian thinker, Saint Augustine. And he was wrestling with a kind of tension. Tension on the one hand was that he belonged to the religious tradition at whose heart, in a sense, is command by Jesus Christ, not just to love one's neighbors, but also to love one's enemies. As the sun shines on good and the bad, so also should we embrace not just those who are good to us, but also our enemies. So love of enemies as a definitive of the Christian tradition. And then it has powerful effects through the first century of Christianity. But Augustine was living in a situation in which empire has become Christian, then had to ask the question, to what extent engaging in war can be deemed to be the right thing to do, and can we pursue justice in that context? And I think that motivated his thinking and the tradition that followed it.
0: Because prior to that, Christians were generally considered to be pacifists.
2: That is, pacifist, or they felt that they had to actually make good on that command, and therefore one ought not to be a soldier.
0: When did that change?
2: Well, it started changing, I think, with the conversion of Constantine, that there was a kind of a pressure there. But I think it was really important what happened. And often when a religion becomes a kind of a dominant cultural force, so they manipulate with the religion in order to achieve their own purposes, they take religion into their service. But it's also a very important thing that religion is associated with identity. And it's played the role in the conflict of which I was witness in former Yugoslavia, namely in Serbia and Croatia. You had this notion that there's such a thing as heavenly Serbia. You had this notion that God and the Croats, as if God had some particular interest in Croats as opposed to all other nations. And so that in some ways, protection of Croatness, of us, was a God's work that we are doing. And often religion then ends up what I call thinned out, so that it simply has a symbolic representation. I think the most interesting for me case of that is if you would see sometimes during the war on Serbian tanks, a kind of three fingers lifted up. And some people thought, oh, what is that? A botched victory sign? And actually, it wasn't a botched victory sign. Actually, it was an indication that we Serbians, we cross ourselves with three fingers together, symbolizing Holy Trinity, and two fingers folded down, symbolizing two natures of Christ, and then we make a sign of the cross. Now think of that. It was the symbol that you could see all of the place where victory was celebrated, right? Which is to say, did any of these people holding this sign have in mind at all the depth of the symbolism in that gesture? Absolutely not. It simply served, that is us as opposed to them, Catholics, and Catholics that Westerners cross themselves with no particular gesture of the hand, fingers not in any way symbolizing anything.
0: David, can I just go to you and ask you, as we've talked about the sort of Christian historical tradition of war, what does that look like in Judaism?
3: So there are the close parallels between the Jewish attitude towards war and the limitations of what is allowed, how force and violence is allowed to be used, the Christian form, and the international legal system. They're really, you know, there are just causes for war, and that includes a moral cause for the war, a legitimate authority, the right intention as a moral principle. I'm blending the three sources together now. And then it had to be fought, this just cause, in a way that meant moral norms, protection of civilians, proportionality of force in relation to the goal to be achieved, and a whole series of protections in the Jewish tradition. We have a very distinct one called Baal Tashchit about not destroying the environment in the process. I think the idea being that war should be fought in a way that when it was over, civilian life could resume as normally and quickly as possible. So a lot of these common themes link them together. I think it is important to know that in terms of the very incisive description you gave, Miroslav, that the Pope in the encyclical actually addresses this directly. saying that it is forbidden to use religion as a justification for war, and religion should never be manipulated as a tool towards war. So he makes that very point. And watching the pontiff...
0: Is that point ever made in Judaism, that like you shouldn't use religion as a justification for war?
3: You got to remember that here, and I kind of chuckled as you were describing the change when Constantine took over. When religious groups are minorities without power, they often will come up with broad principles without qualifying them that much. Once they get melded with power, religion and power come together. Once the religion and power come together, then you find very often that they will find increasing justifications under their moral construct to allow warfare to be fought as effectively just measured by military success. Judaism, from the time of the exile from the Holy Land under the Romans until 1948, were never vested with the power to actually actualize the ideas that developed. So the idea of manipulating religion in the name of some military goal didn't really occur in real life until the contemporary times, and one can judge how effectively or ineffectively Israel as a Jewish state is following the norms that have been prescribed.
0: I do want to talk about that, but I do want to ask if you can just put on your ambassador hat and just give us a sense of, as we've been talking about both of these traditions, what international law says about what war is justified. And then I want to ask both of you also just about if that's even a relevant question anymore when we think about international law and the international order, which the Pope talked about.
3: Well, under Article 51 of the UN Charter, there is a right to self-defense. And that right to self-defense also permeates the justification for the use of force in Christian just war theory and in Jewish just war theory. That is both defense when you are attacked and intervening in defense where innocent people are going to be hurt and there being a moral obligation to protect innocent people. The question really becomes complicated, and particularly when you look at how you might apply it to current situations, about when preemptive war would be allowed, when someone believes they're going to be attacked, and when the force is allowed to avoid actually being attacked.
2: It seems that one of the very clear things that Leo says, and he echoes Pope Francis, is that this ought not to be construed as self-defense and is not appropriate use of just war kind of thinking. That's a controversial statement, but it's fairly clearly...
0: Do you agree with that? Do you think that the way that, I mean, we've heard American politicians say, no, of course there's just war. There's just war theory. Catholics believe in just war.
2: Well, yes, of course. Here's the passage from the encyclical, and it's quotation of another encyclical by
0: Francis.
2: Pope Francis. Mm-hmm. There are, of course, rigorous condition of moral legitimacy that has to be applied in the case of self-defense. Yet it is easy to fall into an overly broad interpretation of this potential right. And this is, some would also wrongly justified, preventive attacks or acts of war that can hardly avoid entailing evils and distorters graver than the evil to be eliminated. So he thinks that this preventive action is actually not allowed.
0: That's really the problem.
3: Yeah. So March 29th, the Pope said, brothers and sisters, this is our God, Jesus, King of Peace, who rejects war, whom no one can use to justify war. And the same homily said, God does not listen to the prayers of those who wage war. And on April 10th, he said, the Pope wrote, actually writing on X, which interesting way for the Pope to be communicating, and also a sign of the changing times. Anyone who is a disciple of Christ, the Prince of Peace, is never on the side of those who once wielded a sword and today drop bombs. On May 5th, under some pressure of pushback on the strong declarative nature of this, he said, self-defense has traditionally always been allowed by the Church. course, many said, this sounds like you're saying you can't even use force for self-defense, or Jesus wouldn't approve using force for self-defense. To talk about just war today, complex problem, you have to analyze it on many levels. But ever since the entrance into the nuclear age, the whole concept of war has to be reevaluated with terms today. And we should note right before the encyclical that Bishop James Mazza, the chair of the U.S. Conference of Catholic Bishops, again responding in part to pressure from others saying, what does this mean? Said, for over 1,000 years, the Catholic Church has taught just war theory. And it is that long tradition the Holy Father carefully references in his comments on war. A constant tenet is a nation can legitimately take up the sword in self-defense once all peace efforts have failed. That always being a very normal requirement here. That is, to be a just war, it must be a defense against another who actively wages war, suggesting preemptive war might not be allowed. And then in the encyclical, he used the words that everyone is asking about, where he says, yes, self-defense is a valid use of force, strictly interpreted or applied. And everyone, those are words strictly applied or defined that have never been used before. And everyone says, what does that mean?
4: Yes.
3: So here's an interesting differentiation that often is made in discussions about just war in terms of preemptive war. Is there a difference between preemptive war when, let's say, you see an army approaching where it was very easy to know when you would soon be under attack? That should be differentiated between a preventive war, a war that there is not an imminent attack, but you have reason to believe that down the road, it is very likely someone is going to attack. In almost all of our traditions, that second category is not a permissible use of force because it undercuts diplomacy. And if you say it's valid, then anyone can do it.
0: Right. So the thing I find interesting is we have a rabbi and two Protestants here talking about what the Pope is saying. And I think a lot of people listening who are thinking we should just be keeping religion out of this conversation. I imagine you would, both of you would disagree.
2: Yeah, I certainly would disagree. I think religion has to be careful how it engages in the debate, but both David and I are on the same page with that. And I do believe that religious voices should be heard. What I have been troubled about the most recent war in Iran, how little there was a discussion, moral discussion, of the type that we are having right now about that particular war.
0: About the, whether this war categories, which you're talking about, David, like the prevention. Right.
3: This was clearly a preventive war.
2: Well, what I'm simply saying is that moral categories that was not were not used at all, right? And I contrast that to when we had war with Iraq, there was pretty robust discussion, moral discussion.
0: By whom?
3: May I?
2: Yes, please.
3: It was incredible.
2: Yeah.
3: Here during that period in the 90s. Beginning with the first Gulf War,
2: yes.
3: Moving through the Gulf Wars of the aughts, there has never been a time I can remember in any other war where there was more debate in the public on the floor of Congress by senators and congresspersons using just war rhetoric, just war analysis to analyze what should happen, what would be permitted, and how it should be fought.
0: And none of that happened
3: at that time.
0: Is there any way you could point to that happening?
3: Well, the one caveat, sadly, is the use of religion by our Secretary Hegseth and others declaring God is on our side and we're fighting this for God. Something that I can never remember, you know, other than in broad terms before to encourage people, God will watch over you. Let's pray God will watch over you kind of language. But this kind of use of this as a justification for war, that is really a rarity.
0: We wanted to play some of Defense Secretary Pete Hegseth from March. He's been hosting monthly prayer services at the Pentagon, Christian prayer services.
5: Grant this task force clear and righteous targets for violence. Surround them as a shield. Protect the innocent and blameless in their midst. Make their arrows like those of a skilled warrior who returned not empty-handed. Let every round find its mark against the enemies of righteousness and our great nation.
0: Miroslav, first, is this is not directly from the Bible. It sounds like it is.
2: Maybe there are some phrases that are picked out from the Bible, but there's not.
0: That's not a passage.
2: There's no passage that is here being quoted.
0: How are you interpreting what he's saying there?
2: There is simply claim made that this is religiously justified war. There's no argument that's being made. And it seems to me like it is a classical, typical misuse of religious rhetoric in order to justify something that is fundamentally unjustifiable. It's not only that no debate is about categories of just war in this prayer. How do you fit the idea that is common to both Jewish and Christian tradition, that because each of us is...
0: And Islamic traditions as
2: Islamic
0: well.
2: Islamic tradition, yes, I think what I'm about to say fits the Islamic tradition as well, that each of us, because we were created in God's image, are of inestimable value. Each individual person. Which is to say, I think before we start talking about just war and unjust war, we need to talk about the value of individual human beings, which means I have an 8-year-old daughter, which means that every 8-year-old daughter or whatever age daughter is in Iran, in Lebanon, in Gaza, in Sudan, is of equal value as my own 8-year-old daughter. I can take care of those. Girls, I don't have responsibility for that, but I have as much responsibility not to harm them as I do those who are very close to me. How come that that most fundamental and most sacred, next to God, the most sacred conviction that we have, namely that we're created in the image of God, of infinite value, doesn't figure?
3: I think that one of the reasons that Pope Leo had been using those lines about God is not in favor of anyone who uses the sword was looking at a situation like Russia and Ukraine, in which both parties probably are invoking God on their side. And I think he was saying exactly what Miroslav was saying. That's not the way God interacts with us. I just do want to put a marker down that there are the lines that he may have been building on in Deuteronomy, in which it says that God will go into battle with you. So it's not to say that that idea is not there at all, but as our thinking over the centuries evolved, the just war norms were set to place limitations on the force in order to protect moral standards here that would apply to everyone on both sides.
0: So we've been talking about Iran. We've been talking about the U.S. Can I ask you about the Israel side of this, David? Do you feel like there is, like, what you talked about in the U.S. in the 90s or the early aughts, like a very robust debate in Congress among, has that happened in Israel over the past few years?
3: I don't think that it has happened with any kind of intensity, because I think for almost all Israelis, from the most conservative right-wing Israelis to the most passionate left-wing peace activists in the country, the idea of responding to the Hamas attack of October 7 being a just cause seemed to be absolutely clear to people. Where you did get debates in Israel is over time, as a question of whether or not what appeared to be the use of starvation as a weapon of war, what appeared to be here excessive use of force that would be harming civilians despite Israel's efforts to warn civilians and get them out of the way, constantly hitting civilian targets, hospitals and schools and places that civilians would be gathered at, that this was a violation of international and Jewish moral restraints as well. But the trauma of what happened on October 7th was so deep that I think it served to dull a lot of the instincts maybe to have a more robust debate in this. There are two caveats I would give to what I said earlier about preventive war. What I indicated, I think, is a clear norm throughout history. And I think one of the reasons the Pope said, I don't know that just war norms aren't outdated now, and cited nuclear weapons as an example, what is imminent mean if all it takes is somebody 3,000 miles away pressing a button to attack you minutes later with devastating force? Is that meet the test of immediacy and imminency if you really believe that's going to happen? For Jews and Palestinians, we are witnessing a conflict over many, many decades driven by two survival narratives. The Israeli people survival narrative has been all we've wanted to do was live in peace with the people around us. They attacked us in 48. They approached us in 67. They attacked us in 73. They've walked away from every offer of peace agreements. We're surrounded by enemies, Iran, Hamas, Islamic Jihad, Hezbollah, the Shia militias in Iraq, the Shia militias in Syria, the Houthis in Yemen, all of whom have been dedicated to our destruction. This requires us to take dramatic steps and powerful steps to protect ourselves. And they would argue only Israel's strength, enhanced by American support, stands in the way of those people achieving what they wanted. And of course, the Palestinian narrative is this was our homeland. We were driven out in 48. Our dreams of having our own nation have been quashed forcefully and brutally by the Israelis. They have had no regard for the protection of civilians in the way that wars have been fought. We see it in Lebanon. We see it in Gaza, they would argue. We see it with their complicity with the violence on the West Bank. These are two peoples believing they have so few choices other than this. And I think for many others, it's looking at this and saying, why is it not clear there's no military solution that's ever going to protect you? With all your power, you haven't eliminated Hamas. You haven't eliminated Hezbollah. You've constrained them significantly. You've constrained and damaged Iran's capability. Why isn't this the time to sit down and try and work it out when you have, for the first time ever, the Abraham Accord countries, probably Saudi Arabia, Egypt, Jordan, all the EU, the international community, US, all committed to trying to work out a peaceful resolution? What an unprecedented moment. And it can't get by the survival narrative. One thing that Israel could do to send a powerful signal is to say publicly and actualize the fact it will stop the settle of violence on the West Bank. Israel can do that without one iota of damage to its security. So, you know, the new technology raises serious questions about imminence of a possible attack here and the asymmetry of people who fight a war hiding in civilian centers undercuts it even more. And those are the dilemmas we face.
2: I want to ask a very quick question. There may be a parallel, and you'll tell me whether I'm right, with kind of Hexit rhetoric in Israel. If I understand, remember correctly, Bibi Netanyahu has invoked Amalek in early speeches motivating action against Palestinians. Now, that's a very dangerous image because it calls for total annihilation of the entire people.
3: Yes, yeah, so it was that.
0: I don't know the story of Amalek.
3: The tribe in the Bible, described in the Bible, who during the Exodus and the traveling through the wilderness would attack the stragglers, the weak, the sick, the vulnerable, the children, the elderly, and with the intent of destroying the Jewish people, I believe. And God gave a mandate that they should not be forgotten. They should be wiped out in their entirety. Over the centuries, that has been understood in different ways by the rabbis in a way that it would mute the argument for a genocidal action in terms of how we hear what we hear God calling for, which is basically to ensure the protection of the people and recognition. There are lots of different ways as the world changes to achieve that. But the use of that was deeply troubling. And the Ben-Gavirs and Smotrichers and others picked up on that and were using more explicit contemporary language about wiping them out, driving them out, ethnic cleansing. So that is a perfect example of the use of religion to inflame a situation, incite violence, undercut efforts at peace and finding peaceful resolution.
0: After this break, we'll be back. Miroslav, you know, when we're talking about ethnic cleansing, I feel like I just want to ask you about coming from the former Yugoslavia, living through a war divided on the wrong religious lines. Can you just share a little bit about your story and how that led you to all of the things that you do today?
2: Yes, the war in former Yugoslavia had an important, it was kind of a marker in my own theological engagement, because I felt I needed to engage with the issue. I was placed before the situation, what do I do when one third of my country is occupied, when a great many of its inhabitants have been driven out? What is my response? And the book that I wrote was Exclusion and Embrace, in which I try to struggle with this. My own commitment is to love of enemies, and what does a person with my own commitment, what does that person do in a situation of such injustice? And I know what my gut was telling me, well, just give me a few B-52s and I'll solve this problem right away. And I knew also that that would be a kind of betrayal of my humanity. One of my most vivid memories, and I think the sermon that I preached that I would remember the most, was I was preaching in my own hometown where I was born, and it has swollen to twice its size with refugees from across the river Drava. And I was invited to preach in a church. And about 50% of the congregation were refugees, exiles, basically from their land. And I chose to preach the text, Psalm 137, where we sat at the river of Babylon with deep sorrow when we thought about Zion, right? And then besides, you can kind of see the grief and inability to sing a song, powers that be taunting them by wanting them to sing the song about Jerusalem to the Lord. And then kind of way the experience of the people ends with, blessed is the one who takes your little ones and dashes them at the rock, right? Some of the worst text that we can have. But I want to say, this is my holy book, right? So as a Christian, I think that this is the word of God. I have to deal with that question. What does it tell me? And I read that passage, and there was absolutely hushed silence. All eyes were intent on me. What am I going to say? And what I said about this passage is that here's the psalmist who is speaking the grief, the anguish, the deep rage that is in the heart of any person who finds themselves in that situation, doesn't suppress it. And I made the following argument then and said, you know, psalms were liturgical materials, which is to say they ought to be recited, sung in the context, a larger context.
0: As a lament.
2: As in a sense, lament, but lament where? I think lament before God. And I said then in that sermon, your rage, my rage, ought to be honored, and it belongs before the face of God. God, who is completely just and fully loving, will know what to do with that rage, so as to let our souls be transformed with that rage from the perspective of God of justice and the God of love. But I think it's this kind of anguish and rebellion against injustice that we have to keep close to us and then think about moral questions.
0: So I wanted to ask just how both of you, how you think we should engage with this issue when many of us are sitting in our homes in America, where this probably isn't affecting us directly. Maybe we have a military member in our family, but like when we're thinking about the moral question, what should people do about this?
2: It's a moral question, but it's a spiritual question. And I think what that psalm did for me, who wasn't experienced, I wasn't a refugee. I kind of came parachuted from outside and was asked to speak, probably unfairly to them and to me. But why is it that I can't forget that? I can't forget it because it seems to me that I have to identify myself, find ways to identify myself with the experience of folks like that. I have to keep in mind, how does a person in Sudan feel? It's an invitation for me to imagine myself in that situation, that I, the loved ones, my loved ones, are experiencing that, and then ask myself, what would I say is the appropriate action if I were in that situation? And that seems to me to be fundamental for this inversion of moral perspective, so that our moral judgment is formed by the concrete experiences of people. But what I found one of the most troubling things, not only that moral reflection was not part of our discussion about war in Iran, but also that somehow empathy is slowly seeping out of the larger public. We actually have Christian ministers who are arguing against empathy. And I'm saying, what has happened to us? What has happened to our soul? And that healing of the soul that is able to feel the pain of another person, that has to be retrieved.
3: So I take a different theological path and yet end up in much the same place as Miroslav has described. I'm part of a liberal theological tradition that doesn't accept the idea that every word of the Bible is the word of God. Rather, we see that the Bible and our sacred texts is written mostly by men, but men and women striving to understand what God called them to do and putting it down as best they could, a process that continues over all the centuries until us today, putting a responsibility on us. I believe in a God who doesn't intervene here on earth in each individual person's life, but rather has called humanity, called God's own creation to complete the creation of a world of justice and peace. It will come because of what we do. Therefore, if we're looking around the world and we see God's children suffering, we have a moral obligation to work to protect them, work to bring peace, work to bring justice, wherever it might be. It is particularly true where we, let's say in Israel's case, if it has indeed in pursuing a just war, engaged in unjust means that violated international law, we are complicit. We as Americans are complicit because we're their biggest supporters. We as Jews, because this is someone doing it in our name in part as a Jewish state, are complicit and therefore have a particular obligation in that case to speak out. You can't do everything, but you should never let the argument that you can't do everything everywhere prevent you from doing anything anywhere. And this is a place, for the reasons I gave, why we pick certain things that either are important because of what they represent. Think of Ukraine right now, of what it represents in terms of this conflict in the Middle East and in terms of what it may represent of people who are the victims of ethnic cleansing in Myanmar, of genocide in China, of the Uyghurs, of the spiritual genocide of Tibetan Buddhists. You can't do everything, but you pick your battles, and many of us have devoted our lives to trying to make these fights where we can.
0: David, I recently heard you speak where you talked about this concept of just peace. We've talked about essentially the Pope sort of beginning to allude to that when he's saying we need to move the conversation beyond just war. What do you think just peace should be?
3: Yeah, these are ideas that have been percolating in many religious groups for a long time. I want to give credit to my friend Avram Burg, the former speaker of the Israeli Knesset, now one of the sharpest critics of the way Israel has evolved in the last decades here. And he says it's time to abandon using just war as a modality through which we think about this. What we absolutely need, if we're all going to make it, if we're all going to survive, is the concept the just peace. And the ingredients to that are ideas that have long been a part of our ideas of forgiveness, our ideas of restitution that are central to what in Hebrew we call teshuva, repentance. He talks about first the acknowledgement of the harm done, the harm done in the case of Israel with the Nakba, the harm done by Hamas in October 7th. Go down the list, but the full acknowledgement, how many times people have been wrong. wronged and continue to be wronged. Secondly, wherever possible, restitution. You know, it's not possible to have Israel remain in peace, secure as they are, and give the keys back to every Palestinian who come back to their homes. That's an impossibility. So there has to be some kind of way there's restitution made to allow people to pick up a quality of life that they hope to create for their families. There has to be a commitment to get back to the peace table, to negotiate, to use diplomacy and negotiation as always the go-to effort that you really, really play out as fully and wholesomely as possible rather than reverting to force. And even if you have had to revert to force, wherever opportunities like I described earlier may exist today in the Middle East arise again, you must refocus on trying to achieve those. But that kind of just peace where we find to come to grips with the causes of the suffering, the trauma, and the threats to the survival of all the peoples involved is the only way we will end this ongoing cycle of violence and war that has plagued the Middle East for so many centuries.
2: You know, I love this. I just wanted to say, in the classical just war tradition, there's a question of justice to start the war, to wage war. Mm-hmm. There's justice within the conduct of the war, but there is justice also after the war, right? And I think we maybe think too little about that last category, vindication of rights, right? And then maybe reconstruction, victorious parties have a certain kind of responsibility in order to engage in reconstruction. And we have seen that happen with very good results after the World War II. So
0: the world has done this before.
2: So the world has done, we have experience with this, and I think we should make sure that we do it.
0: I think it's very easy for people to indict religion when it comes to its relationship to war. How do you think people should be thinking about that?
2: I think religion as such is an ambiguous phenomenon. Religion can be crafted and deployed in a particular way that is profoundly rights-crushing, justice violating, and serve as a kind of sacred canopy, legitimizing, motivating even violence. We have seen that in the history. On the other hand, I think religious traditions have incredible resources to help us think in profound ways about character of our humanity and what kind of life is actually worthy of our humanity. What does it mean for us to be worthy to who we are as humans?
3: Religion has been used both to justify wars over the centuries and to solve conflict and bring peace. We live at a time where there is more interfaith, multi-faith cooperation, networking, dialogue going on across the globe than at any point in all of human history. That is kind of a model of the world we're trying to create. And I think we will get to the goal of what we hope for if religion plays the powerful role of reconciliation and peace. So whatever the past in terms of religious conflicts, in terms of those who manipulate religion, if voices like the popes and the counterparts in every religious community, local and national and international, begin to speak out with common voices on the need to bring peace and justice and make it real, we have the potential of achieving the goals that of the world that God has promised us. It's up to us.
0: David Miroslav, thank you for being with me. I appreciate it.
2: Thank you for having us.
0: I'm Nyla Boodoo. Thanks for listening. Oh God, Now What is on Substack, so you can sign up to get weekly emails that include the episode, bonus content, including some behind-the-scenes information, and you can be in conversation with other people who are listening to the podcast. Oh God, Now What is a co-production of PRX Productions, Glad You're Here, and Rhyme Media. Our production team is Nick Minoni, Robin Lin, Genevieve Sponsler, Sandra Lopez-Monsalve, and Edwin Ochoa. The executive producer at Rhyme Media is Dan Bobkoff, and at PRX Productions, it's Jocelyn Gonzalez. Our theme music is by Hansdale Shee. Oh God, Now What? Is made possible by the John Templeton Foundation.

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2: Touch his knee, touch his toe, grab his hands and over we go. All of us.

0: When I was young in first grade, in the first grade classroom, I lost my two front teeth 2 days in a row. I lost my first tooth at math and my second tooth at writing the following day. In math, I was right in the middle of a story problem, and I asked Mrs. Corcoran if I can go to the bathroom. The bathroom that I went to was the one closest to the old music room. The bathroom is right down the hallway. Turn to your right. Can you see it? Where was your closest bathroom? If you are a girl, please stand out of the boys' room. If you're a boy, you can go in. I wanted to get the tooth out badly, so I tugged and tugged, and I finally got it out. After that, I told all my friends. I lost my second tooth when I was in the middle of my snowman story.
1: I went outside before dinner and made a snowman. My mom called me in, but I thought and I told my mom that let me make a snowman.
0: I asked Mrs. Wood if I can go to the bathroom.
2: William, go to the bathroom and wash out your mouth.
0: When I went to the bathroom, I was so excited to get that tooth out. When I got there, I looked at the mirror and said, 1, 2, 3, and I yanked my tooth out. After I lost my tooth, I even told some people who were not in my class. I was walking around the lower school saying, I lost my two front teeth 2 days in a row. I put my tooth in a Ziploc bag because Mrs. Wood and Mrs. Washburn didn't give me a little treasure box. I got to write my name twice on the tooth chart. See the chalkboard? Look at the left side. That's where the tooth chart was. After school, I told my mom. She was very excited that I had lost another tooth. That's the story of William who lost his two front teeth 2 days in a row.
3: I'm Phoebe Judge. The new season of our podcast, This Is Love, is all about animals. And so we've partnered with our friends at the National Wildlife Federation to bring you moments of wildness. This is the call of a female moose. Moose are the largest members of the deer family. Males stand 6 feet tall at the shoulder and can weigh over 1,400 pounds. While bull moose make a deep, bellowing sound, the call of the females is much softer. Here's National Wildlife Federation naturalist David Mizajewski.
4: Despite their size, moose can run at speeds of 35 miles per hour on land and are good swimmers that can paddle through the water at 6 miles per hour. In summer, they're often found submerged in lakes or ponds, where they feed on aquatic plants both at and below the water surface. They can hold their breath for 30 seconds. Moose are found in Alaska, across much of Canada and the northern U.S., from New England into the Great Lakes region, the northern Rockies south into Colorado, and west into Washington State. In winter, moose are increasingly threatened by infestations of blood-consuming ticks. As climate change pushes freeze times later and later, more ticks have more time to find a moose host. As many as 90,000 ticks can infest one moose and consume so much blood during the winter that the animals weaken or even die.
3: Female moose give birth to their calves in spring. Though they lack antlers, they aggressively protect their babies with powerful kicks that can break bones or even kill predators.
5: Radiotopia.
6: This is Bird Note. Ornithologist and poet J. Drew Lanham often writes about his experience as a black man in the outdoors, both the joy of being in nature and the racism he faces in the field. Sometimes that's led him to bird in places that others might overlook. And one time, looking for sparrows inspired a poem celebrating these little brown birds.
7: Sparrow envy. Were I the sparrow, brown-backed, skittish, and small, I would find haven in thorniest thickets, search far and wide for fields lain fallow, treasure the unkempt, worship the unmown, covet the weed-strewn row, I would slink between sedges, chip unseen from brambles, skulk deep within hedges, and desire the ditches grown wild. I would find great joy in the mist-sodden morning, sing humble pleas from the highest weeds, and plead for the gray days to stay.
6: Want to hear more poetry about birds? Check out our new hour-long special, Words in Flight. You can find it on our website, birdnote.org. I'm Mark Bramhill.
5: How you doing, brother?
8: Good to see you.
5: Good to see you, man.
8: Yeah, man. How you doing there, man?
5: I'm hanging in there. We're going to do some canvassing for the Patrick campaign.
8: Patrick?
5: Yeah.
9: Ladarrell Higgins is standing on Shamet Ave in Roxbury. He's wearing a black suit with a pressed shirt and a shiny blue tie.
5: What's up, Eric?
8: Okay, hey, Eric.
10: Yo. What are you doing, man? You running for office or something?
5: No, no, no, no. I've been volunteering.
10: You come from church? What are you doing?
5: Yeah, definitely came from church. Yeah, at one point I was homeless and singing in Back Bay Station with a coffee cup for people to put change in it. And being a member of churches and having something to do, having something to be a part, it sustains you.
9: Five years ago, when Ladarrell was homeless and singing for spare change, two things helped him stay on his feet. One was getting involved at an AME church in Roxbury. Another was volunteering for Deval Patrick's first campaign for governor.
5: I was like, wow, I can speak. I have a little understanding of the Democratic platform. And it was good meeting different people, seeing other people's culture, and knocking on doors and meeting fresh faces, running into people who are familiar with the same things you feel. And you can feel the swell, and you feel success coming, and you feel like you're getting enough votes where you can go over the top and win.
9: It's not just about the camaraderie and excitement, though. For Ladarrell, government policies are personal.
5: When I think of having an unstable start, living in the projects in Roslindale with a twin sister, two older brothers, and a single parent mother who was, I believe, on food stamps or whatever the case may be, and then ended up in foster care, which put me in the care of the Commonwealth.
9: Ladarrell has had to rely on public services. That's why, he says, he doesn't understand why people complain about paying taxes. The way he sees it, paying taxes is patriotic.
5: I feel that I'm more conservative than the average black guy my age, coming from my areas and what have you. But when I look back at having spent so many years in foster care and checks for food and school clothing, somebody was paying the taxes. And the education, and somebody was paying the taxes. That money would not have been there. Other places, they don't have these resources. I would be off to war with an M16 in my hand at 9 years old.
9: In between Deval Patrick's first gubernatorial campaign and this one, Ladarrell found a room to rent and a job working at the State Street Garage and later at a Best Western.
5: The economy began to tank and tank and tank, and the hotel began to have changes, losing staff one by one by one, started going down, and eventually I wasn't there anymore.
9: When I met Ladarrell, he'd been looking for work for 2 years. He had to learn how to use the internet to apply for jobs. He went through a customer service training program, and still nothing. Then, someone called from the Deval Patrick...
5: Losing staff one by one by one, started going down, and eventually I wasn't there anymore.
9: When I met Ladarrell, he'd been looking for work for 2 years. He had to learn how to use the internet.

0: thing on my desk. But to stock an office with supplies and things and have it look the way you want, and I started feeling better about myself. I started networking with people and...
1: Lately, Ladero's been campaigning hard, sometimes volunteering 6 days a week. But that's all about to change.
0: Yeah, Eric, so we got to go meet the rest of the Duvall team. This is my last day of knocking on doors. Do you remember the first time Duvall was running and I was had my papers and all that stuff?
2: Yeah.
0: Well, I'm getting ready to leave the campaign. This time I just got a job. I'm starting with the registry in the morning. So I'll be working for the state.
3: That makes me want to go.
0: I can't work.
3: The
0: it's just weird that, you know, I felt like it was a part of something that I believed in. And I feel like I have a great candidate. Now it's time to live and breathe. You know, and if I can do that every day and

0: now a jazz moment. The way certain songs are performed can leave a lasting impression on young vocalists. For Diane Reeves, one standout moment was hearing fellow NEA jazz master Sarah Vaughan.
1: She did "What Are You Doing the Rest of Your Life?" And I thought, I love the arrangement. I love the way she sang it because her voice just seemed to go on forever. Every color, every note, you know, her range was beautiful and wide. And so I learned the song verbatim, just like she sang it.
0: Beyond the song itself, what stayed with Reeves was her uncle's advice.
1: And one day my uncle said, you know, that's probably the take, one of the two or three at the most takes that she did. After that, I'm sure she never, ever sang it like that again. He said, you find your own way to sing the song. And that was the beginning of me trying to find my own voice.

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I know we're not supposed to go anywhere, but my friend Mark just built a new house. In fact, he built a whole town. And this is one place we can

0: can visit because it's inside a game.
1: I actually like the outside of my house more than the inside. I spend more time out here. Here's my yard. I have sustainable wind power. Here's my brick oven. Peach orchard. Here's a little coffee shop I built yesterday. Yeah, it's a game about making the whole world your own.
0: Mark Rickers is our digital producer. He's been taking refuge from the grim reality of a global pandemic in Animal Crossing, the game everyone everywhere seems to be playing. I'm Anne Strangechamps, and today on To the Best of Our Knowledge, is it a video game or real life? Do you have any neighbors?
1: I do. Actually, it looks like there's a neighbor in my yard here. She is a goat.
0: It all looks very cute.
1: It's a very cutesy game. Everyone is a cartoon animal of some kind.
0: There are millions of adults around the world playing what looks and sounds like a children's video game. Why? What is the appeal, do you think?
1: It's simple. It isn't really complicated. It isn't hard to master. It's just kind of comfortable. It's more about a place that you can kind of be in. And I think maybe we're all lacking that a little bit right now. It's like anything else. I mean, like, how many really, really long books are you reading right now?
0: Zero.
1: The last thing I've wanted in the last 2 months has been something that was really, really challenging, because I kind of feel like real life is challenging enough.
0: On Twitter, I've seen people saying things like, the first thing they do in the morning is get dressed in the game, make their bed in the game. People who are having trouble making their beds in real life or getting dressed in real life are able to do it in the game.
1: Right. Well, you know, honestly, some days it's probably more likely that somebody would see how I'm dressed in Animal Crossing than in real life. Most of my friends I've seen either in this game or on Zoom calls.
0: Oh, you have a lot of clothes.
1: Yeah, let's go with a really unconventional look today.
0: Okay.
1: Leather jacket. Those are nice.
0: Stripey bell bottoms, leather jacket, gold medallion. You're rocking.
1: Should I keep the face mask?
0: Mm-hmm.
1: Yeah, that feels responsible.
0: I read, I think the other day, that there are now some clothing designers, big name clothing designers like Marc Jacobs, are designing clothing for the avatars in Animal Crossing.
1: Yeah, that doesn't surprise me. The interior designer from Queer Eye is hosting interior design lessons so you can learn more about how to actually decorate your place properly. I could probably use some lessons, honestly. There's a guy hosting a talk show in Animal Crossing right now.
2: Hello there. My name's Gary Witter. Everyone's been tweeting at Brie Larson, everyone's been tweeting at Chrissy Teigen, Danny Trejo, Elijah Wood. If you're famous and you play Animal Crossing, people are hassling you on Twitter to come on the show.
0: And I just read the other day that AOC, the congresswoman, is sort of campaigning inside Animal Crossing.
2: Alexandria Ocasio-Cortez has recently started playing Animal Crossing. And since then, her communications director has in fact reached out, and we are in touch, and we're going to figure out if there's a way to get AOC on the show.
0: I guess what I'm saying is, on the one hand, it seems lovely and everybody's just playing together. And on the other hand, don't you feel like there's a little bit of consumer capitalism creeping into your utopian fantasy?
1: I don't know that I would even describe it as utopian.
3: Live from the sun-kissed island of Kauai, it's Animal Talking! Today, join...
1: Within 5 or 10 minutes of playing every day, I told you, I'm thinking about making money, paying down a mortgage, and the kinds of things that can drive you in a normal capitalist society.
3: Gary Widow!

0: What are those round white things on the floor?
1: These are turnips.
0: Do you eat them?
1: No. You try to sell them for a profit. They change their price twice a day.
0: Mm-hmm.
1: And the idea is that you are trying to sell them for significantly more than you bought them for.
0: So it's basically a stock market.
1: They actually call it the stock market. So if I sold my turnips right now, I would actually lose money. So I won't be doing that today. But you can sell kind of anything you find. Like, I found this wasp nest. I actually got stung from that.
0: So you just wander around, pick up things, and then sell them?
1: Pretty much. There's not, like, a salaried job you can get anywhere, so that's pretty much the main way to make money.
0: Is that the point of the game?
1: Yeah. You know, it's like I exploited whatever natural resources I could find.
0: Well, you just made a nice profit there, considering you got all that stuff for free.
1: Well, you don't think I provided value by finding it, Anne? Most days, though, I'm thinking about trying to pay off my loan balance. And this is the guy who sells you your house. His name is Tom Nook. So I'm just going to give him the rest of my money. And now I have nothing.
2: Every time someone mentions Tom Nook, the shop owner slash landlord in the Animal Crossing series, an argument comes up. Is he a small, fuzzy capitalist manifestation of pure evil? Or, you know, not that.
0: When it first started trending, it seemed like this happy little cult that everybody was joining. But then I started seeing, you know, bigger think pieces showing up.
3: Through any understanding of capitalism and commerce, this guy's just a f***ing predator. In every single game, he has tricked you into contracts without telling you the terms.
4: Right.
3: And yes, he gives you...
4: That is 100% true.
3: Yeah.
1: Yeah, I mean, there's think pieces and lectures and a lot of academic discussion happening all around it.
0: There's a political philosophy behind this. I mean, the philosophy or the vision of life is like, you're supposed to get stuff.
1: Right.
0: That's the point of life.
1: Check in on your ATM. You can check your bank balance. Let's see. Oh, I feel like I definitely need a mountain bike. Mesh cap. I think I already have sporty shades. Get some music. I think most people who are playing this are just kind of consumers.
0: Mark?
1: Yes?
0: Don't take this the wrong way. This is kind of boring.
1: Yeah. It's, I'm playing this game now. It's fun. There's a cultural significance to playing it, particularly in this moment. But when I'm ready for something challenging again, I don't know that this is the game I would be reaching for.
0: Mark Rickers is our digital producer. He posted the full versions of all those Animal Crossing videos and one of his own town on our website, ttbook.org. So sometimes you play a video game because you just want to chill out. But when you're ready for something more challenging than selling turnips and chatting up the neighbors, what do you play? Researchers at the Game Innovation Lab at the University of Southern California wanted to see if they could create a game version of a masterpiece.
5: I went to the woods because I wished to live deliberately, to front only the essential facts of life, and not, when I came to die, discover that I had not lived.
0: Walden, a game, gives players the opportunity to learn the same lessons Thoreau did by tilling fields and building a cabin in the woods. Yes, board by board. Game designer Tracy Fullerton talked to Steve about the deeper connection players can have to Thoreau.
6: I hope that you actually begin to have an emotional connection to him as a person. A lot of times when we're taught about great writers, we're sort of taught that they were these stodgy people, you know, but Thoreau was a young man when he went out to the woods, and he had experienced some very deep tragedies, and those are some of the things that we let the player explore and come to an understanding that he's a philosopher, he's a naturalist, he's also a person. So you start down right by the sort of frame of his cabin on July 4th, 1845, when he went down to the woods to begin. And you can get right to work and finish that cabin if you like. You can start hoeing his bean field, or you can, you know, take a quieter path maybe and just go for a walk in the woods. But as you start to discover the world, what you're really seeking is balance.
4: And there are things that you have to do. You got to find food. You got to have shelter. I mean, you have to pound those nails to build the cabin.
6: You do. You have to do those things or you'll become very weak. But you never die in the game. The conceit is that he lived very close to town, very close to friends, and that had he collapsed, they would have found him. And so if you collapse in the game, you know, you actually wake up by a fire. You hear a friend, oh, are you okay? Here, we helped you, you know.
7: Oh, you found my home. Good for you, Henry.
4: These are friendly woods that Thoreau
6: friendly
4: was
6: woods.
4: Living in.
6: Yes. Exactly.
4: So there are trade-offs. I mean, you can spend a lot of time out in the woods sustaining yourself, you know, foraging for nuts or food or whatever. You can also go hang out with your intellectual friends like Ralph Waldo Emerson or Bronson Alcott.
7: July 1845. My dear Henry, Mr. Emerson has assisted my family in acquiring a house near Concord. And there we are now. Riding and living like philosophers, which is to say, with little but happily. Yours truly, A. Bronson Alcott.
6: As with all mentor-mentee relationships, eventually there's a tension there between doing as your mentor wants you to do and breaking off on your own, which they had historically, and that plays out in the game as well.
4: That's fascinating. Of course, there is a huge irony also in all of this. Thoreau valued being close to nature. He famously wrote, "In wildness is the preservation of the world." He believed in self-reliance, basically using his own hands to survive. And here you are creating a game where the entire experience of nature and survival all happens in the digital world.
6: I think that that's true. And yet I think you could say the same thing about a book. I mean, a book itself is not nature. It's a piece of media about nature. The interesting thing about Thoreau is that he probably wouldn't have been a game player, but he had a very sort of strong engineering mind, and I think he would have been interested in how the game was made and the level of detail that we put into building the simulation, which we built on his own surveys with accurate animal sounds, and all of the animals and plants change over the course of the year. All based on his descriptions and a sort of detailed coding of his text. So I think he would have been, you know, very interested in the underlying architecture of the game, to be honest with you.
4: It's so interesting because, I mean, you could have created a lot of this world. I mean, this multimedia world of the journals of Thoreau and audio recordings of letters by Ralph Waldo Emerson and other people, but you wouldn't necessarily have to turn it into a game. By gamifying it, what changes?
6: I think that what changes here is the sense that it's your experiment. So we put you down in the woods in Thoreau's shoes, so to speak, but you make the choices. And a lot of times players want to push against what they perceive as the expectations of a game. So they don't want to just stay down in the woods. They want to go to the town and they start earning money and they want to buy nice clothes. And all those things are possible in this game. You can actually live a life contrary to that Thoreau would have chosen himself.
4: How long did it actually take to make this game?
6: It took 10 years. So
4: 10 years.
6: Yeah, you have to understand the team. It was a labor of love. So it's not that we went to work full time on this for 10 years. We all did it in addition to our other jobs. But 10 years from the day that I went out and bought the team all copies of the book and we basically sat down and started reading it together to the day that we launched it.
4: Did anything change in your own life as you immersed yourself in Thoreau's philosophy? I mean, did it make you think about anything differently?
6: Well, I mean, this is perhaps too much information, but as I was developing this game, I actually, I had breast cancer. I discovered I had breast cancer and I had to go through a really intensive period of my life, and that was followed by some other intensive losses. And what happened for me was I was most interested in the philosophy in the beginning. And as we continued researching and understanding the book, I began to see the threads of how his own losses and his own life were actually there under the surface of what is, he is a particularly stoic writer, but you can actually see those threads under the writing.
4: Who do you see playing this game?
6: Well, that's a great question, because the most unusual people write to me and say, well, I've never thought of playing a video game, but I want to play this one. And that makes me really happy. I can't predict who those people are going to be, but the letters that we've gotten are from people that they're not gamers. They've never even been attracted to playing a game, and yet they saw this somewhere and they said, that is the game for me, right? And they're so grateful and interested. And these are people that have been completely ignored by the game industry. I think what I would call them is lifelong learners, and this game has found them.
4: Do you see this, what you've done here with this game of Walden, as a template for how you can create other kinds of spaces like this for other classic works of literature or philosophy?
6: I don't know if I'd see it as a template, because I think each one would have to be addressed on its own. But I'm very interested in possibly taking on new pieces of literature or history. It's a fascination of mine, this notion that we could build spaces that viscerally bring to life some of the literature, the history that seems a bit stodgy to us now. But then when you dig into it, really is very interesting and not at all stodgy.
4: So if you were to tackle another book, what would it be?
6: So I always joke and I say Ulysses.
4: James Joyce's Ulysses? Wow.
6: I always joke with folks and say, that if you were to choose something really difficult. Yeah. Right?
4: Well, at least you didn't pick Finnegan's Wake, so.
6: Exactly. Yeah. I mean, I don't know. That would be a huge challenge. So, and right now I'm a little bit tired from 10 years of working on a game about a pond. So we'll see. I'm actually searching for the perfect next step right now.
0: Tracy Fullerton is a game designer and the director of the USC Game Innovation Lab. She and Steve talked about the award-winning game Walden back in 2017. And by the way, she and her team have just made the game free for students. So if you've got a kid you're trying to keep busy during quarantine, check out their website, waldengame.com. That's a story from To the Best of Our Knowledge. 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
8: Bird note. When waterfowl are in decline, hunters are some of the first people to sound the alarm and fund the recovery. Jared Henson is a project manager with Ducks Unlimited, a nonprofit hunting and conservation group.
9: The North American model of conservation puts the bulk of the responsibility to fund conservation on hunters, because hunters in general are the consumptive users of those habitats, and they're just more willing to give money to that cause.
8: That money not only comes from hunting license sales, but also taxes on gear.
9: So guns, ammo, binoculars, all those sporting goods that you would use for hunting, a portion of that tax goes to the states, and they can then allocate that into conservation funding.
8: Financial support is just one way that hunters contribute to habitat management.
9: Waterfowl biologists and scientists have been leveraging hunters for data for almost 100 years now. The big thing now is avian influenza. Hunters are some of the first to see the impacts of that in the field, especially since the main vector for it is waterfowl. And so hunters really play a big role in disease monitoring.
8: Learn more about how hunters support wildlife conservation in Season 8 of Bring Birds Back. 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I'm Jazzy Johnson.
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11: How many people truly understand YouTube culture? Honestly, I mean, all of us have heard of YouTubers and blah, blah, blah, but what's their appeal? We don't get it. We don't get it. So I think it's similar in that regard, except that China's right now with live streaming, because the platform has evolved into such a complex ecosystem, everything feels like supercharged and more extreme.
12: This is Hao Wu, the director and producer of The People's Republic of Desire, a new documentary film about live streaming in China.
11: Live streaming platforms in China have learned a little bit from platforms like Twitch or Periscope in the US, but primarily the business model as well as how they market the platforms, what kind of content being produced on this platform to appeal to the users, they're very Chinese.
12: Live streaming platforms like YY are not copying American companies like YouTube or Twitch. Instead of pressing a like button on YY, fans press the money button.
11: Once again, it goes back to the difference in terms of business model here for YouTube. As long as you can attract a lot of fans, you'll get sponsorship deals, you'll get advertising deals, so you can make money that way. But in China, online advertising, at least back in 2014 and 15, wasn't there for the live streamer to make a decent living. So YY from very early on just figured out how to encourage the fans to buy digital gifts for their live streamers in order to get their attention. Because if they want to be able to have some real communication with a live streamer, their only way is to spend some money so the live streamer will notice them. Otherwise, there's tens of thousands of people chatting at the same time in that busy chat room, and the live streamers would never be able to see who's actually chatting.
12: There was one element, though, in Hao Wu's movie that did not seem foreign to me. In fact, it was uncannily familiar.
11: The early days of live streaming appealed primarily to what in China we call a diaosi population. Diaosi can be loosely translated as a loser. So basically the young people with no good education, no good job prospect. They call themselves diaosi losers.
12: While putting this Theory of Everything miniseries, Failure, together, we've come across the term fail-son a lot. A number of young men use this term jokingly to acknowledge their lack of motivation and prospects, both in terms of employment and relationships. And while fail son might be a niche term here in America, in China, daosei, well, that's a word everybody knows.
11: Because that's a way of saying, okay, I'm a loser, so what? Because in some ways, the loser in any society, that when they have no hope, when they're backed up into a corner, it's like, I give up. The only thing that can sustain my self-esteem is by calling myself a loser. I accept it. I give up, right? So I surrender. Hey! And so early live streamers usually came from this group of people. They have no social status in Chinese society. And so a lot of times what they talk about during their live streaming shows were crass topics and dirty jokes that appeal to people of similar backgrounds like theirs. Or it's going to be pretty girls dressed very nicely, exposing a shoulder, and just singing very cheesy pop songs.
12: In his film, Hao Wu follows two popular live streamers who emerged from this loser demographic.
11: I met Shen Man and Big Li, one female, one male live streamers. I just feel like they are very open and they are not afraid of sharing the truth about their life, sharing about their frustrations with the internet technology. They also have their respective family dramas.
12: Both Big Li and Shen Man have drama. Big Li wants to stay true to his daosei roots while desperately holding on to his newfound fame and money, while poor Shen Man has to deal with her family, who feels entitled to her money and support. In this clip, Shen Man's father is actually chastising her for going on a vacation, saying she should have given him the amount of cash that she would have spent if he'd come along. In the film, we also meet a few Daosei fans of both Big Li and Shen Man. Fans who, through hardship and toil, save up cash so they can hit that money button too. But they fail to make contact with their idols because there are other fans with way more money.
11: Once a live streamer attracts a lot of poor fans, then the rich patrons who will want to patronize that live streamer by buying him or her a lot of digital gifts costing a lot of money in order to show off in front of the poor. Because rich people in real life, they hang out with other rich people. They don't stand out. But online, in a particular showroom, for example, like Shenmans, every night there are 20, 30,000 people watching, and most of them are dirt poor. And for rich people to come in and say, I spend throwing $10,000 and buying Shenman digital diamond rings, the fans will clap and say, oh my God, you're so rich, so awesome. The rich get a huge ego boost from that.
12: So how much money are these guys spending?
11: One of the guys I follow in my film, he has spent over $2 million on the platform already. And when I was filming him, he said, okay, I'm trying to control my spending. I'm only spending $35,000 a month.
12: Wow. And who's more important, the rich patrons or the Daosei?
11: That's interesting. The live streamer would fail if there's no Daosei anymore. Because as long as there are Daosei poor fans around, there's always going to be a chance a rich patron will want to patronize to show off in front of the poor. But if there's no poor fans, there's no basis for the rich to appear in any showroom to patronize the live streamers. But at the same time, if you lose your rich patron fans, rich patrons, then some Daosei will leave as well because they were there to watch rich people spend. And it's an amount of money they would never be able to earn in their own lifetime. They were not necessarily there to appreciate your quote-unquote talent.
12: Both Shen Man and Big Li favor the rich patrons over the Daosei because they are both competing to win the Platform YY's annual top live streamer contest. And in this competition, votes are pretty much the actual dollar amount spent by the fans.
11: So this competition is really not about talent or real popularity. It's about how many rich patrons you can attract and how willing they are to buy you a load of votes.
12: Of course, YY doesn't care where the money comes from.
11: Whatever the patrons or the fans spend on buying digital gifts, YY takes between 50 to 60%. So it was extremely profitable.
12: In the end, neither Shen Man nor Big Li win a Best Live Streamer award. And Big Li takes his loss especially hard. After his rich patron failed to deliver on his votes, his Daosei fans abandoned him as well. And they made it clear to him that in their eyes, he is now a real loser.
11: In the end, only the platform wins.
12: Hawu filmed this documentary back in 2014-2015, and the live streaming scene in China has already fundamentally changed because the authorities have cracked down on companies like YY, forcing them to quash all the dirty humor and expose sexy shoulders, all the stuff that appeals to the Daosei. According to writer and journalist James Griffiths, these crackdowns are part of China's Great Firewall.
13: So what is the Great Firewall? I kind of separated into two parts. The international level, which is the part that's actually a firewall. And that's what, if you type in facebook.com or something inside China, it sends the request out, it hits the firewall, the firewall says no, and it doesn't fulfill the request. And that's what the term the Great Firewall was coined to originally refer to. But I think it's more useful to think about the Great Firewall as the stuff that happens within China, within the boundaries of the Chinese internet itself.
12: It's important to understand that most Chinese users are not trying to circumvent the firewall in order to get to blocked sites like Twitter, Facebook, and YouTube.
13: They're using equivalent Chinese services. So they're using Weibo, which is basically China's version of Twitter, and they're using mainly WeChat, which is kind of the closest parallel to Facebook in terms of like how people use it as a social network and connecting with their family and friends and stuff. And so these companies have been almost delegated by the government to conduct the censorship. And that's really effective, both because it saves the government a ton of money because they don't have to employ all of the human censors and tools to police the content online, but also because there's no real guidelines. Like, you don't get like a big book of censorship when you open an internet phone. You kind of have a broad idea based on certain laws with things like separatism and pro-independence speak and stuff, but when it comes down to the more kind of granular censorship, there isn't really any guidelines, so these companies have to make decisions themselves. And so to protect themselves, they generally trend in the direction of greater censorship and kind of more control, because if you censor something that shouldn't have been censored, there's no real issue. But if you fail to censor something that really, really should have been censored, you could potentially lose your license, you could be suspended, or you even have your entire web service shut down. So that's the censorship which really affects people day to day.
12: In a way, these Chinese companies are doing the exact opposite of what YouTube is doing. According to some recent reporting, YouTube's lawyers are advising executives to avoid any exposure to controversial videos on the platform because they could lose their liability protections. So in the US, it's anything goes. And in China, it's control everything. In his new book, The Great Firewall, How to Build and Control an Alternative Version of the Internet, James shows us just how advanced China's alternative model of the Internet is. He takes us into the Xinjiang province, where the Chinese government is cracking down on the Uyghurs, a primarily Muslim population.
13: Xinjiang is a really interesting case because it has always been this kind of testing ground for Chinese rulers. And then in recent years, Xinjiang has been kind of hyper-militarized in terms of policing and then also in terms of surveillance. There's a surveillance feed and it can spot every single individual car that passes underneath it, and it can assign it a tag, and then it spots the people as they walk through and assigns them a tag. And then so if you are the police officer looking at this, you can then follow that person in theory from camera to camera to camera around the city and track their movements. This is a huge ramping up of the surveillance and the control that was already kind of built into the firewall.
12: What's going on in Xinjiang is extremely dark. Uyghur activists and their family members are disappearing, and massive re-education camps are springing up. But James believes that all of this is simply a beta test for updates to China's entire Great Firewall.
13: Xinjiang is the testing ground, but the intention seems to be to roll out this stuff to the rest of the country. I mean, facial recognition, this kind of like super advanced surveillance tech, is already being rolled out to a lot of places. And quite openly, the government's boasted about arresting various criminals who've been on the run for ages because they've been spotted by one of these sophisticated cameras. The AI sphere and the surveillance sphere is kind of a booming one in China, and it's one where there's quite a lot of internal competition for, you know, these very expensive government contracts and things like that. And we've seen a handful of firms that have been really successful in China. And then they're also marketing themselves to other countries around the world, countries that have kind of already adopted or are adopting the censorship side of the firewall and are now being encouraged to adopt the surveillance side.
12: China isn't just exporting technology to censor and control the internet. It's also now exporting a new doctrine of how the internet should work: cyber sovereignty.
13: The internet's always kind of seen as something without borders and something that isn't the same as oil rights or trade. It is its own thing. And the doctrine of cyber sovereignty says, no, that's wrong. The internet is something that is constrained by borders. You can police those borders exactly the same as you would do your land ones. And you shouldn't let anyone use the internet to influence your country in the same way that you wouldn't let them send little green men over your border to influence your politics. The internet was seen as this tool of US foreign policy, and that it was deemed necessary to have a counter political idea to that.
12: This counter political idea has emboldened China to not just ignore human rights concerns, but to also go on the offensive whenever it feels its internet sovereignty has been attacked. James begins his book with a story about what happened to GitHub, a US-based code repository.
13: It was hit with this massive denial of service attack, which was eventually traced to the same infrastructure as the Great Firewall, and it was kind of dubbed the Great Canon by researchers. And it was designed to knock GitHub offline. It did for several days, and it created huge amounts of problems.
12: On March 26, 2015, GitHub was the target of a distributed denial-of-service attack that originated from China. It targeted two anti-censorship projects on the GitHub servers, GreatFire and CNNY Times. The latter simply included instructions on how to access the Chinese version of the New York Times.
13: This is an important kind of change in attitudes with the censors. They used to not pay as much attention to stuff that happened beyond the borders of the Great Firewall, beyond the borders of China, and that tolerance has completely evaporated. Last year, a number of hotel chains, airline companies around the world had a huge amount of pressure brought on them to change how they referred to Taiwan, in particular not to refer to Taiwan as a country, so that if you had a drop-down menu that just said countries, couldn't have Taiwan on it, you had to change it to what they would really prefer is Taiwan, People's Republic of China, or, you know, you change your drop-down to say areas or countries and territory, you know, anything that lets the Chinese say, well, these people aren't referring to Taiwan as a country. It's kind of this spread of Chinese-style political correctness. In the past, you definitely couldn't refer to Taiwan as a country inside China. Now, from their perspective, you shouldn't be doing that anyway. This isn't so much about the Chinese market. The demands weren't that you changed your website in China, it was that you changed your website everywhere.
12: So the Great Firewall has three components. Technology to censor and block what's coming into China, technology to control and surveil the people inside of China, and a legal framework of internet sovereignty, which provides China with justification to attack infrastructure that exists beyond its borders. This is the internet that China is selling to the rest of the world.
13: It will go to an allied country or a kind of sympathetic regime and will say, not only will we sell you the infrastructure and we'll come and build the core infrastructure of how the internet will operate in your country, and thank you, we'll take your money for that. And they'll give you the legalistic framework for how to exercise that control over the domestic internet. And this is perhaps kind of the most pernicious influence, because the technology isn't necessarily going to lead to censoring. But giving these countries pre-built legal frameworks for controlling the internet is a really effective tool for spreading the censorship. And we've seen this in a number of countries already. Russia, in particular, has kind of moved from its own parallel model of internet censorship very much towards a Chinese one in terms of both legal framework and then also in terms of the technology of how the internet works inside Russia.
12: Russia is just one example. China is now providing gear and training to countries like Thailand, Vietnam, the Philippines, Nepal, Egypt, Tanzania, Uganda, Zimbabwe, Jordan, Lebanon, Libya, Morocco, Saudi Arabia, and Mexico. And while the U.S. is making moves to challenge this advance of Chinese technology, it's finding it much more difficult to push back on the idea of cyber sovereignty.
13: It comes at a time when global confidence in the internet is perhaps lower than it's ever been for a number of very legitimate reasons. But that makes it more difficult to argue for this kind of vision of the free and open internet when we ourselves in our own countries are constantly talking about all of the problems generated by the free and open internet. And I'm not hugely optimistic that we're going to see a kind of alternative model that will arise to fix the broken one that we have in the West without adopting the hyper-controlled, much more sinister model that they have in China.
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12: This episode was produced by me, Benjamin Walker, and Andrew Calloway. 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

In April 1670, a ship carrying English colonists sailed up the Ashley River off the coast of Carolina in search of a location for a new settlement. They selected a spot along the river's west bank, came ashore, and christened the new colony Charlestown in honor of their king, Charles II of England. Among the settlers was Dr. Henry Woodward, who soon became an indispensable member of the young community. Woodward, a skilled physician, had also lived with the Cassabo Indians on nearby St. Helena Island, where he learned their language and customs. This knowledge made him well suited to serve as interpreter and Indian agent, a role vital to the fledgling colony's survival. Even before landing in Carolina, Woodward likely knew which Indians the colony needed to befriend. Shortly after arrival, he contacted regional tribes and soon received an important invitation. In the early summer of 1670, just months after the colony's founding, Woodward journeyed inland to meet with one of the most powerful chiefs in the southeast. The emperor, as the chief was called, ruled Kofatachaqui, a 400-year-old Mississippian culture chiefdom that encompassed much of present-day South Carolina. Kofatachaqui was a well-organized society with developed agriculture, a centralized governing system that linked its villages, and a large number of well-armed warriors. Woodward's visit went well, resulting in an alliance with Kofatachaqui. Later that year, in September 1670, the emperor made an official visit to Charlestown. This friendship undoubtedly helped ensure the safety and security of the young Carolina colony. Woodward and the colonists were likely aware, through historical accounts, of previous European contact with the region's inhabitants. The first documented contact with Kofatachaqui occurred during the De Soto expedition. In 1539, conquistador Hernando de Soto led a 600-man army through the southeastern region of the present-day United States, searching for gold, plunder, and slaves. Accounts from the expedition describe the visit in detail, including a memorable meeting with the kingdom's ruler, a female chief the Spaniards called the Lady of Kofatachaqui. Although still powerful, Kofatachaqui was in decline when De Soto encountered the chiefdom in 1540. Old-world diseases introduced through contact with the previous Spanish expeditions were spreading through the native population. Before Europeans arrived, however, Kofatachaqui was likely among the most powerful and well-established Mississippian culture chiefdoms in North America. While the lady and her kingdom sound much like an Indian princess myth, the story was well documented by members of the De Soto expedition. Just outside of present-day Camden, South Carolina, as you cross the watery river on Interstate 20, look downstream and imagine the eastern shores that appeared 500 years ago. The virgin hardwood forest that once lined the banks are long gone, and dams have greatly reduced the river's flow. But imagine, in the distance, on a bluff overlooking the broad river, a Mississippian-style city with over 500 Indian dwellings. In the center, a plaza leads to a large mound, upon which sits a temple the size of a football field. Smaller mounds with notable buildings, along with many more dwellings, occupy the surrounding countryside. According to writings from the De Soto expedition, this was Kofatachaqui at the time the conquistador and his army arrived on May 1st, 1540. The journals describe it as a town of great importance. For De Soto, it had been a long journey to reach the fabled kingdom. Nearly a year earlier, the conquistador and his army had landed near Tampa Bay on the Florida Peninsula to search for kingdoms and treasure. The expedition spent the winter in Appalachia, near present-day Tallahassee, Florida. There, they captured a boy in his teens who'd been traveling with Indian traders. The boy, whom they named Perico, told them that he was from a powerful inland empire that was ruled by a queen and was rich with treasure. Intrigued by the boy's description, De Soto was anxious to locate the kingdom. In early March 1540, with Perico as their guide, De Soto's army marched northward through what is now Georgia and eastern South Carolina.
After a difficult month-long journey through dense wilderness and seemingly endless swamps, DeSoto and his men finally reached Cofetachiqui. Apparently aware of the approaching army, members of the chiefdom met the expedition at the edge of a large river, now believed to be the Watery River, near present-day Lugoff, South Carolina. After several emissaries from Cofetachiqui crossed the river and conferred with DeSoto, the queen appeared on the opposite bank. Attended by servants, she was carried on a litter draped with fine white cloth to the river's edge, then ferried across in a canoe shaded by a decorative awning. One expedition writer compared the scene to Cleopatra crossing the river Cydnus. The queen greeted DeSoto wearing a finely woven white shawl, her upper body draped in pearls. After exchanging warm greetings, she removed a heavy strand of pearls and placed it around DeSoto's neck as he bowed. The lady's entourage then presented the expedition with hides, blankets, meat, corn, and salt. The queen provided canoes for DeSoto and his men to cross the river, and then took them to her capital at Cofetachiqui. This is thought to have been located at the Mulberry Mound site near present-day Camden, South Carolina. The Spaniards were impressed with the queen, writing, "We were very gratified and charmed, both with her discretion and with her great beauty, which she possessed in extreme perfection." They also spoke admirably of the people of Cofetachiqui. "The Indians are very clean and very polite, and more civilized than any who had been seen in the land. They walked covered down to the feet with very excellent hides, and blankets of sable, and blankets of mountain lions. All natives were shod and clothed." Expedition writers were especially impressed with the city's huge temple, describing it as a very authoritative temple on a high mound, very large and very tall and broad, all covered high and low with very excellent and beautiful mats. They also noted that the steeply pitched roof was covered in intricately arranged seashells and pearls that sparkled in the sun. The cavernous building was described as the richest and most superb of all those that our Spaniards saw in La Florida, using the Spanish name for the southeast. Another expedition member who had seen similar buildings in Mexico and Peru said the temple was among the grandest and most wonderful of all the things that he had seen in the New World. Inside the temple's two enormous doors, DeSoto's chroniclers described 12 giant figures carved from wood, standing guard, six on each side, their faces carved in a fierce and bold posture. Expedition members noted that these huge wooden warriors, some 11 feet high, held elaborately carved weapons decorated with mica, copper, pearls, antlers, and shells. Life-sized carvings of previous rulers stood before raised wooden burial chambers, each painted with a portrait of the deceased. Within these chambers lay the remains of past chiefs and their families, their mummified bodies adorned with numerous strands of delicate pearls, fine cloths, and pelts. Throughout the inner temple, wooden chests were filled with loose pearls, the chroniclers describing chests filled with so many pearls that 300 horses could not have carried all of them. The queen and her people graciously housed the entire army within the city and shared their food stores with them. DeSoto, however, sought more than just grain and venison. His quest was for gold and silver. Finding no precious metals in the city, he ordered his men to loot the temple, removing over 200 pounds of pearls, even stripping them from the remains of deceased ancestors. Hernando de Soto stayed in Cofetachiqui for 11 days, resting his soldiers and searching for gold in the surrounding area. He was surprised and quite relieved at the warm reception and hospitality his expedition received, especially considering the powerful chieftain's warlike reputation. He soon discovered the reason for the subdued and friendly response. It was because Cofetachiqui was in a greatly weakened state. Expedition writings mention a recent epidemic, likely caused by disease acquired through contact with the Spanish in 1521 and 1526. The queen stated that a great pestilence had visited them the previous year, and many of her people had died. Food stores were low, and in the surrounding areas, the Spanish noted, large uninhabited towns choked with vegetation, and four long row houses full of bodies from the plague.
Finding no gold or silver in the area, De Soto decided to move his army onward in search of other kingdoms to plunder. However, to ensure safe passage through hostile lands, the conquistador took the queen hostage, forcing her to accompany them. After a few weeks of travel, she and her servants were fortunately able to escape and likely return to the chiefdom. No further mention of the Lady of Cofetachiqui appears in historical records. Despite the looting of their temple and their queen being taken hostage, the people of Cofetachiqui were fortunate that their encounter with De Soto wasn't more severe. Perhaps due to the intelligence, charm, and canny diplomacy of their queen, the chieftain was able to avoid conflict with De Soto and his powerful army. Other tribes encountered by the expedition were not as fortunate. As De Soto's army continued their march across the southeast, they looted and burned villages and crops and killed many indigenous people. After leaving Cofetachiqui, De Soto's expedition spent the next 2 years searching the southeast in vain for a kingdom of gold to rival the Aztec and Inca empires. Finally, stranded in the swamplands along the lower Mississippi River, with his men starving and depleted, De Soto died of a fever on May 21, 1542. The chronicles from the De Soto expedition, written some 235 years before the founding of the United States, offer an extraordinarily rare glimpse into pre-Columbian America. However, according to anthropologist Charles Hudson, his march across the South caused much more devastation than Sherman's march 325 years later. Although Cofetachiqui was only looted, not sacked and burned, the chiefdom, like many other native societies, was still adversely affected. Though weakened by the Spanish intrusion and exposure to European diseases, Cofetachiqui continued to have a powerful presence in the Carolina region. By 1700, however, for reasons not fully understood, Cofetachiqui had all but vanished. In 1701, English explorer John Lawson journeyed through the watery valley and noted finding only small settlements of Congaree Indians. It is likely that the people of Cofetachiqui were assimilated into the Catawba tribe.

Early colonists in Carolina, observing local tribes gathering acorns and hunting game, likely assumed that these people had always lived a simple hunter-gatherer lifestyle in an untouched wilderness. This common perception, known as the pristine myth, promoted the idea that these were virgin lands, unaffected by their indigenous inhabitants. European settlers believed that colonization and civilization would improve these supposedly untouched lands. The English colonists could not have imagined that a sophisticated and powerful chiefdom, lasting for almost 500 years, had once covered a large part of what would become the Palmetto State. The pristine myth became somewhat of a self-fulfilling prophecy. Well before large numbers of European settlers arrived, aspects of their culture, religion, and especially their diseases preceded them. Encounters with early European settlers weakened indigenous societies, greatly reducing populations in many regions. Consequently, once grand chiefdoms dissolved into scattered tribes living in small villages. The large mound settlements were abandoned, and nature soon reclaimed the land. Within a few generations, the people who had lived in the region for centuries reverted to the basic lifestyle of their distant ancestors. We tend to recognize and celebrate our own tribes, but it's worth remembering that our shared human history on this land that we briefly inhabit may be deeper than we realize.

bird note. Spanish moss hangs eerily from cypress trees rising from the black water of a Louisiana bayou. The water ripples where a slender form glides just beneath the surface. At first glance, it appears to be a snake. But look closer, and you just might see a long, narrow spike of a beak at the tip of a slender neck. It's a snake bird, a colloquial name for the anhinga, swimming with just its head and neck above the water. Anhingas belong to a small group of birds called the darters, and they look a bit like cormorants. When hunting fish, an anhinga hangs motionless in the water or swims slowly just below the surface, its neck crooked, almost like a cobra's. The anhinga has specialized muscles and a hinge in its neck. And when an unwary fish swims close, the bird's head darts forward, impaling its prey. Backward slanted serrations keep the fish from slipping off. Surfacing with its beak held just slightly open, the bird flicks the fish upward and catches it in midair. Then it downs it head first. And once again, the anhinga glides through the black water. As always, you'll find photos and videos on our website, birdnote.org.

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4: It's a house on a ridge. The valleys and hills stretch before me, green and undulating. Something falls on my head. It's a pod from a cotton tree. I look up and see a giant Malabar squirrel staring at me inquisitively. Behind me is a villa. It's called Isla's Ridge. And Isla is Isla Van Dam, better known as Lulu Van Dam, a Belgian woman living in the hills of Tamil Nadu in South India.
5: I came to India to retire in 99. It hasn't worked. Not at all. What a stupid idea I had. What a stupid idea.
4: Instead, she found 16 acres that had once been used to grow coffee and pepper, but had been abandoned to monkeys, squirrels, and wild Indian bison. And she built herself an English-style bungalow and a homestay. This is Sandeep Roy at Isla's Ridge. But the real story here isn't the bungalow, beautiful as it is. It's the woman who built it.

0: Lulu Van Damme is often on the covers of magazines about design and decor. The art she's collected, her own elegantly casual sense of fashion, shirt and slacks, the beautiful bungalow open to the hills. A fairy tale life almost, but Lulu says, not quite.
1: You have to fight for things. It's not, you know, people say I'm lucky. I said, I think I've worked a lot on this.
0: She was born in India, still under British rule. Her Belgian father had a business making picture frames. She says she grew up wild.
1: So I lived like a monkey. I was a junglee, didn't go to any schooling till I was 9. I had a little tree house.
0: She was sent to England to go to boarding school, to be civilized in a way.
1: I hated studying. After eight years at the boarding school, I was finally chucked out. Because I had a little radio this size. You're not allowed radio.
0: She ended up in Brussels and opened a shop called Santosh.
1: And it became quite an iconic shop, selling Indian clothes were very wearable by Europeans.
0: Long before it had become popular, Lulu Van Damme was marketing India to the West.
1: I think I've always been going against the tide because, you know, to sell Indian-based fashion in Belgium, which is the most difficult country in the world to sell to women, very classical.
0: She was part of the young and fashionable chic set in Belgium, but while others partied all night, she marched to a different drummer.
1: They called me the Grande Dame. 11 o'clock. Okay, friends, I'm going to bed. Goodbye. 11 o'clock, I used to sleep. Get up at 6, go fishing. Come back, everybody's still sleeping at 12. Have my breakfast. Live my life.
0: Eventually, the tide brought her back to India. She opened a cafe on a beach in Goa and somehow ended up building herself a house, but then discovered it didn't have the right permits.
1: So I demolished my own house, then sold the land afterwards for a good price.
0: Now she lives in her house on the hills, filled with the art she has collected all her life, some valuable, some not so much. A Magritte lithograph on the wall, a miniature, a large Ganesha, a crystal chandelier, a little copper shoe.
1: There's nothing expensive. There's nothing expensive, no? It's all secondhand.
0: But she says, though she loves things of beauty, she doesn't really collect anymore.
1: I've been a collector, and that has a bit stopped. I'm just happy with what I have. And I'm more interested in gardening and learning about birds.
0: She wants to go against the tide, as she has done all her life.
1: Also, it's going a bit against this life we're living now, which is all about consuming. We are pushed to consume, to buy, to eat.
0: Instead, she sits on her bed, never locks the doors of the bedroom, which open onto the hills, and relishes the simple joys of life.
1: What gives the most joy? I think the fact that I am alone. I do not count on anybody. I think I was made to live alone.
0: As always, swimming against the tide in style.

0: got my seasonal vaccinations a few weeks ago, and when I did, they set off a suite of biochemical activity in my body. The end result was the formation of cells that are primed to activate my immune system if they encounter a particular virus. Immunologists refer to this as a memory. In fact, the class of cells is called memory cells because they keep a biochemical record of a past experience, exposure to these viral proteins. That's a bit of a special case, and it's driven by the entire immune system. But in general, memory is something that we think about in terms of brains and something that only whole multicellular creatures with nervous systems do. But why do we feel the need to lock the idea of memory into the brain? Why can't a vaccination be a traditional memory? And can that also apply to what, say, single-celled creatures do to respond to their environments? Or what about even individual cells in our own bodies? Welcome to the Quanta Podcast, where we explore the frontiers of fundamental science and math. I'm Samir Patel, editor-in-chief of Quanta Magazine. We clearly aren't the first to bring up this question about memory. There are some neuroscientists out there puzzling over it, and as you might expect, actually testing whether cells themselves have a form of memory. Science journalist and Quanta contributing writer Claire L. Evans explored their work in a recent story called What Can a Cell Remember? And she's here with us to talk about the piece and a little about the philosophy and sociology of science itself. Welcome to the show, Claire.
1: Thank you so much for having me.
0: Yeah, thank you. We start every conversation the same way by asking, what's the big idea? What are we exploring today?
1: It's that for the better part of the last century, we've thought about memory as being an intercellular phenomenon purely, like that it's just the consequence of collections of neurons in our brains wiring together in a phenomenon called synaptic plasticity. But there's all this really interesting new research that's showing that single cells and unicellular organisms can also remember past experiences without the benefit of a brain or a complex nervous system, which means that memory is just something bigger, more ancient, and not solely the province of neural networks in the brain.
0: Amazing. So before you embarked on reporting this story, did you have a personal conception of what you think a memory is? Like, what is a memory to you?
1: Man, I mean, definitions in this piece were so thorny. It's one of these words, memory. It's like cognition or learning or intelligence. It means very different things for different people. And I often find in my work that the most basic concepts are always the most contested ones.
0: Yeah.
1: I mean, I think of memory as a subjective phenomenon, as in, like, I remember my childhood, you remember your childhood.
0: Yeah.
1: For a neuroscientist, a memory is something more behavioral. It's what remains after experience to change future behaviors. So the only way to measure it is to look at what an organism does as the result of having a memory. Like, I remember my childhood, so I cried or I smiled. Or maybe if I were a mouse, it would be like, I remember that scary maze, so I'm going to go in the other direction. You know, it's easy to measure behaviors, but that definition kind of starts to break down at different scales. And, you know, in this piece, I'm looking at memory at the scale of the cell. And at the scale of the cell, we might see some teeny tiny behaviors that suggest a memory was formed. And I'll talk about those, I'm sure. But where do you draw the line between a behavior and something more subtle, like a chemical change? And there might be things happening in a cell that don't manifest as behavior, but nonetheless are part of memory formation. So yeah, it's really complicated.
0: As many different definitions of memory as there might be, would we consider that behavioral one that neuroscientists use kind of the prevailing wisdom, like the dominant narrative about what a memory is, that it is measurable in behavior?
1: That is definitely how neuroscientists think about memory, yeah.
0: Okay.
1: I spoke to one neuroscientist, Nikolai Kukushkin, who was saying that that definition is prevalent because it is the easiest to measure and it became the standard definition for his discipline. But yeah, again, it's something that breaks down. Actually, the definition I like the best is one that a cognitive scientist I interviewed for the piece, Sam Gershman at Harvard, gave me. He basically said that memory is not a biological phenomenon. It's actually a physical one. Any physical medium that allows information to persist over time carries information about the past. So a chip in a stone is a memory, or footsteps in dirt are memories, vaccinations are memories, scars are memories. What biological systems have done, he said, is to kind of evolve to harness these physical processes that retain information and use them for their own adaptive purposes. And I mean, that's maybe a bit of a philosophical reframing, but I think it's useful, and it certainly helps you get outside of that brain-centric model of memory and start thinking about it more broadly.
0: Yeah, I want to get into that philosophical side of it later in the conversation. Let's start with this idea that there is some evidence in the natural world that whether it's unicellular creatures or something else can remember things without a nervous system. So a nervous system is not a prerequisite to develop even the behavioral definition of memory. Does that sound right?
1: Yeah, totally. I mean, plenty of brainless organisms can remember. They just use different mechanisms. If you look at slime molds, they leave behind these chemical traces in their environment that help them map where they've been. And that's a form of externalized spatial memory. Ants have brains, but they do the same thing with pheromones. Bacteria, in the process of chemotaxis, as they're moving towards more favorable environments, they're constantly comparing their current and previous conditions. Effectively, that operates as memory, even if it's a different mechanism. So these are just all these ancient, more basal forms of memory that neuroscience hasn't previously considered to be part of its ken, but they certainly are everywhere in nature.
0: I love how in the story you track back to a set of experiments from curious scientists when this first started to emerge. Now, science probably for a long time had a very human-centered view of what constituted memory. So I wonder if you can tell us a little bit about some of these first curious people that examined the phenomenon of aneural memory, memory without a nervous system.
1: Yeah. I mean, what was so interesting about this piece for me as a writer is that the entire field of cellular memory research was effectively forgotten. Like, it's a great metaphor, and it's now being re-remembered by a new generation of scientists. But it goes back to the 1900s. A zoologist named Herbert Spencer Jennings, who wrote this book called The Behavior of Lower Organisms, and he did a lot of experiments on unicellular creatures, but one particularly interesting one on the ciliate Stentor roselli, which is this trumpet-shaped ciliate. It's actually quite big. It's visible to the naked eye. If you've ever had like an aquarium, you've probably seen one stuck to the side of your aquarium. It can be found in freshwater ponds and lakes all around the world. It anchors itself to its environment with a sticky foot called a holdfast, and it uses cilia to waft food particles into its mouth. What Jennings did is that he systematically bothered this tiny creature with squirts of red dye. And what he found was that over time, it would ratchet up its response to that irritation. So at first, it would bend away from the dye and try to avoid it. And when that didn't work, it would reverse the direction of its ciliates and kind of spit back at the pipette. And if that didn't work, then it would shrink back into its little holdfast and hide out for a few seconds. And if that didn't work, and if all else had failed, it would pull up stakes and swim away elsewhere and set up shop somewhere else. So we have, in these experiments, a creature that, again, has no nervous system, has no brain, doesn't have two neurons to scratch together, but it's responding to its experience with this hierarchy of behaviors. And each of those behaviors requires some prior knowledge of what happened with the previous one, right? Like, don't swim away until you've tried everything else. And that implies that the ciliate remembers what happened to it before. That's the earliest example of this kind of work with unicellular organisms, but there was also some work done in the 50s. A scientist named Beatrice Gelber at the University of Chicago. Interesting character. She came to science late in life after her kids had left the house and was sort of an iconoclast. But she conducted this series of experiments with paramecium, training them, essentially, to associate a metal wire with food. The analogy I use in the piece is like Pavlov's Petri dish. These were studies of associative learning in cells. So the same way that Pavlov's dogs would salivate at the sound of a bell, these paramecium would move towards a wire that had been coated in bacteria previously. So these are like experiments that showed that cells are maybe capable of remembering as some form of associative learning. But both of these threads were kind of abandoned because they went against the prevailing orthodoxy of their time. You know, in Jennings' time, it was believed that unicellular creatures were driven by tropisms, which are kind of automatic responses to external factors like light and chemical gradients and gravity. So all this evidence that they found didn't fit into the prevailing models, and their work was pretty much forgotten. I mean, Gelber disappeared from science in the 60s, and Jennings' work was considered to be not reproducible until very recently.
0: And I'd love to hear about that. So I'm assuming that because we're talking about it, it's not exactly forgotten anymore. So tell us a little bit about the neuroscientists that you interviewed for this story who essentially revived Jennings' path of research.
1: Yeah. This is kind of where a really interesting scientist named Jeremy Gunawardena figures into the story. And Gunnar-Dien actually trained as a mathematician. He's a systems biologist now. Until this year, he was at Harvard Medical School. He just set up a cellular learning lab at University Pompeu Fabra in Barcelona. Mm-hmm. In 2010, he heard about these experiments with Stentor Roselli, and he thought they were really fascinating. And he started poking around to see what the literature was on this, to see if it had ever been successfully reproduced. And he found out that the only real attempt to reproduce it had been done in the 60s in a kind of shoddy study on a completely different ciliate called Stentor coeruleus, which is also a very interesting organism that may well have the capacity to remember things, but it wasn't relevant to these experiments. So that was enough for him to decide it was worthwhile to take on the project. And he ended up running these Stentor experiments, his term, as a skunkworks project within his own lab on nights and weekends because he couldn't really convince anyone to get into it. And it took him 9 years, but he published the results in 2019. And he found, basically, I mean, with a bit more kind of statistical analysis and specificity, that Jennings was right. This little ciliate can, in effect, quote unquote, change its mind about how to respond to stimulus. And that reveals a sort of capacity for a relatively complex decision-making process based on experience.
0: Do we have a sense of the mechanism for that kind of behavior? Is there a sense of how a neural memory is stored?
1: Not yet. I mean, the funny thing about this is that it's an old field, but it's also really new. We are now just kind of back at the drawing board, and we're now just sort of doing these behavioral studies and looking at these organisms, but we don't really know what mechanism. There's been some kind of computational modeling of potential molecular mechanisms. The work is beginning, and Gunnar-Dien has just set up a lab to do this work more systematically, so hopefully we'll have more indication of what's going on there, but yeah, we don't really know.
0: Yeah. I'd love to talk about this idea that our own cells could show a form of memory independent of the rest of our systems.
1: Yeah. Turns out cells in our bodies have a lot in common with free living cells in the wild. I mean, of course, that makes evolutionary sense, right? Because all eukaryotic cells trace their origins to a free living ancestor. And living systems at any scale can't learn from experience or adapt to experience without some form of memory. At any scale, remembering what happens to you is useful for survival. And nervous systems have only been around for, what, 550 million years. So plenty of living things were getting along and surviving just fine without the benefit of neurons. But it's interesting to think about the different contexts. So obviously, a free living cell moves through the world. It's looking for food. It's looking for survival. Cells in our bodies are a little bit more fixed, but they also have to respond to their environment. They also have to survive in their own way. I spoke to this neuroscientist for this piece, Nikolai Kukushkin, who's at the Center for Neuroscience at NYU, and he describes what it's like to be a single cell within this warm darkness of the multicellular body. And for that cell, experience is fairly limited. It comes in the form of chemical signals, things like nutrients and salts and hormones and signaling molecules from other cells. You know, it's chemical patterns spaced in time. And each of those chemicals affects the cell at different rates and in different ways, setting off these different changes, each of which in turn affect how the cell responds to new signals. And at the level of the cell, that's what experience is. That's what memory is. It's all kind of baked into one thing.
0: I guess the question that comes up is, yes, cells have some kind of responses to their environment. What makes it a memory? What are the attributes of memory that we can start to apply to this? So you mentioned Kukushkin's work. I wonder if you could walk us through a little bit.
1: Yeah. What is a memory is basically the overarching question I'm asking in this piece. Yeah. And I don't think I come to a conclusive answer. That's what it's all about, this sort of shifting definitions and the sociological context around these loaded but essential concepts. Kukushkin's work is a really interesting way into it, though. So this is going to sound tangential, but it's not. So he spent a lot of his career as a neuroscientist working with a sea slug called Aplysia californiae, which is a big old purple, gross-looking sea slug. And neuroscientists love this sea slug because it's got these really simple behaviors that you can measure pretty easily, and it's got huge neurons that you can dissect out and put in a culture, and they persist, and you can stimulate them in different ways to examine how those neural circuits work. So it's been used in a lot of studies of learning and memory because sea slugs are capable of these basic forms of memory like habituation and sensitization. And they also exhibit this basic property of memory called the spacing effect. And anyone who's crammed for a test, you know, only to forget everything a few days later, knows what this is like, right? You've experienced the spacing effect. Repetition boosts the strength of a memory. And the corollary to that is that it also slows down forgetting, which is a separate phenomenon called the forgetting curve. But these are phenomena that have been shown in people, in animals, in bees and fruit flies, and in sea slugs. And Kukushkin had seen that spacing effect at work in sea slugs, and he knew how to look for them. Like, he knew how to expose these sea slug neurons to different timed chemical patterns and measure how long the neurons retained information. And he wondered if the same kind of experiment could be done with non-neural cells, and if non-neural cells also exhibited this phenomenon of the spacing effect. So he did this amazing experiment where he isolated some human kidney cells and some human neuroblastoma cells, which are immature nerve cells derived from malignant tumors. And they engineered those cells to produce a glowing protein whenever a certain gene was activated, a gene called CRE, your camp response element, that they knew from sea slug research was involved with memory formation. And with that glowing protein in place, they were able to see when the cells formed a memory and for how long. So what they did was they exposed the cells to these precisely timed bursts of chemicals, basically imitating what quote-unquote experience is like for a cell. And what they found was that both the kidney and the nerve cells could finally differentiate between these patterns of chemicals, and they both showed the spacing effect. So when Kukushkin exposed the cells to steady bursts of chemicals for 3 minutes straight, they would activate that memory gene. It would make the cells glow, but only for a few hours. But if you deliver the same amount of chemicals as shorter bursts in time, like 10 minutes apart from each other, then the cells would glow for like an entire day. The memory was a lot stronger. So what that means is that the spacing effect, which is just a cornerstone of how memory works in people and as well as across the entire animal kingdom, is something that reaches all the way down to the cellular level. And obviously the mechanism is different in a cell. We don't quite know what it is, but the effect is the same. And that really blew my mind.
0: Yeah, that blows my mind too, because the spacing effect is something I think people, they don't know it by that name necessarily, but it's a familiar concept. It's intuitive. I'm trying to learn how to play guitar. I know if I sit down for 3 hours at a time, I'm not going to get any better. But if I space it out and I do it in 20-minute or half an hour chunks, the muscle memory, everything just builds a little bit better. The idea that that would work at a cellular level is strange, but your story had kind of an adaptive explanation for it that to me made a lot of sense.
1: Yeah. I mean, it's a phenomenon that is as relevant for a whole human being as it is for a cell. And it makes sense from, again, an evolutionary perspective, because regularly spaced information is evidence of a steady, consistent world. And in a steady and consistent world, whatever you remember and learn will be useful to you for a long time. But if you live in a chaotic world where you're constantly being exposed to random, unexpected bursts of chemicals, it doesn't really make sense to remember anything for very long. And these are dynamics that are relevant to really any living thing.
0: Okay, so there's a couple of proxies at work here, right? So we're using the CRE gene activation as a proxy for learning. And then we're using the presence of the spacing effect as a hallmark of memory. So that's a bit of a proxy of memory. So there's some kind of mental semantic connections we're making to ask the question, is this cell developing a memory? So there's still room for one to argue around it. Did Kukushkin feel like this is something that people are responding to in a positive way? Or is it more like we're still a little bit on the fringes here in terms of at least using the term memory to describe the process that they were seeing experimentally?
1: I think we're still very much on the fringes.
0: Yeah.
1: It's something that like the general public is responding to very strongly. It was actually really funny. I mean, once that paper was published, I was tracking Kukushkin's responses on social media to people who were very enthusiastically saying like, so the body does keep the score. You know, and obviously these kinds of simplifications that get people really excited. It's not really exactly what we're talking about, but it was funny to watch him valiantly try to explain, well, this is more granular than that, et cetera. But yeah, it's still quite marginal, but it also comes out of this long legacy of aplysia research, which is such an unexpected evolution from sea slugs to human cells to the very foundations of memory.
0: Where do you feel like you, as a person who spent a lot of time with this subject, ended up on what it's fair to call a memory and what isn't?
1: Honestly, I feel like I'm reveling in the ambiguity of it.
0: Okay.
1: I think, again, I'm a writer, not a scientist,
0: yeah.
1: And I find ambiguity really interesting. I think it's very productive in a way, and I think it's conducive to useful interdisciplinary dialogue. Like, I think it's a good thing if neuroscientists and cognitive scientists and systems biologists and computer scientists are all looking at the same phenomena through different lenses and trying to find common ground. Also, I think the more we're able to expand our definitions, the more we realize how much we have in common with all these more quote-unquote primitive forms of life. And that gets me really jazzed, because anything that takes our human-centric worldview down a peg and brings us into conversation with the rest of the living world is probably good for us.
0: That's an interesting perspective, because it essentially says it may not matter in a scientific context whether you call it a memory or not, but in a wider social context, it actually feels really meaningful.
1: Yeah, exactly.
0: Well, this has been great, Claire. Thank you for talking through the story with us. I think everyone should go out and read it. What Can a Cell Remember? We always like to end our episodes with a recommendation from our guests. So what's exciting your imagination this week?
1: There's this YouTube channel called Journey to the Microcosmos. Are you familiar with this?
0: I'm not, but I want to hear about it.
1: It's an amazing YouTube channel of incredibly beautiful microscopic photography of the microcosmos. They actually stopped making videos recently, but they have this 24-hour streaming video called Lo-Fi Microbes to Study To. That is just an endless stream of beautiful unicellular creatures, tardigrades, blobbing around in their secret world set to ambient music. And I wrote a lot of this piece with that in another tab. And I found it very helpful and relaxing.
0: Yeah, that sounds awesome. Well, thanks again for joining us, Claire. I'm looking forward to the next time we can have you on.
1: Yeah, me too.
0: Also on Quanta this week, you can read a story about the mechanical forces involved in how cells form a living creature, and the latest math related to the simplex method, which can be used to optimize multiple variables in a system. We're going to leave you today with a musical interlude brought to you by today's guest. Because in addition to being an award-winning science writer, Claire L. Evans is also the singer of the Grammy-nominated pop group Yacht. This is Little Instant from their 2019 record Chain Tripping, courtesy of DFA Records.

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I'm Quanta's editor-in-chief, Samir Patel. 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The production team is Ali Budner, Deborah J. Balthazar, Genevieve Sponsler, and Tommy Bazarian. 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From Quanta Magazine, Simon France and myself provide editorial guidance with support from Matt Carlstrom, Samuel Velasco, Simone Barr, and Michael Kenyangolo. Our theme music is from APM Music. 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
1: 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I'm Robert Siegel.
2: And I'm Lynn Neary. 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
3: My name is Lynn Bova, and I come from Gunawaga, a Mohawk community across the St. Lawrence from Montreal. I remember back in the early 60s, my grandfather, he would come home from New York for 4th of July weekend. That's where all the Mohawk iron workers gathered.
2: Since September, hundreds of you have called our Sonic Memorial phone line with your sound and stories chronicling the history of the World Trade Center.
3: I remember my grandfather telling these younger iron workers that there would be a big job coming up, that New York City would be taking on the construction of the world's tallest buildings.
2: For over 100 years, Mohawk iron workers have helped shape Manhattan's skyline. The Twin Towers, the Chrysler Building, the Empire State. The Mohawk ironworking tradition began in the 1880s in Canada, when men from the reservation helped work on a bridge being built across the St. Lawrence River to Montreal. The Mohawks showed a skill and fearlessness on the narrow, high steel spans. Six generations later, some 500 of them would help construct the twin skyscrapers that were then the tallest buildings in the world. Producer Jamie York gathered sound and stories at the two Mohawk reservations that straddle the New York-Quebec border. With the Kitchen Sisters Nikki Silva and Davian Nelson, he prepared this story about walking high steel.
4: It's 3 right now outside our studios. That's the way it's going to be for the next couple of days or so. Don't forget Radio Bingo tonight,
5: $10,000. They get at the Twin Towers. The Twin Towers, they're twins. They nick, that's a Mohawk. I'm a Burke clan, huh? We go clan. Bill O'Hara Oaks from Akwesasne. Yeah, when I worked on our World Trade Center, that was the year of 69. I was working up in New Jersey. You can see it from there, the tower was going up. They told me it's going to go up to 110 floors, huh? I said, I want to get on that building.
4: Saturday night, 8 o'clock, the Gunawaga Mohawk senior lacrosse team get back in action once again.
6: Walter Bova, here in the Gunawaga Indian Reserve. 99% of the reservation are iron workers. My brother was, and my whole family was at one time. One of the elders takes you under their wing. You know, you got to learn how to crawl before you can walk.
7: My name is Pete LaFleur, and I worked in the World Trade Center in 1969 and 70. I was a connector of steel. My mother's brother was a great iron worker. My grandfather worked on the Empire State Building. He worked in Brazil, he worked in France, San Francisco Bay Bridge. Weekends when they came home, you sat around in the family, and that's all they all talked about. That's all you heard all your life. When you started working yourself, you could almost do the job because you were talking so much about it when you were a kid.
8: My name is Randy Horn. I've been an iron worker for 33 years. The Trade Center was the most time I ever spent with my father, one-on-one. I never really knew him. He was always away, providing for his family. I learned to know him on the job. My father put me in the gang, start bolting up right away.
6: I was on the North Tower. North Tower started first. I was a pusher, a foreman. It's like a band leader. What pieces go where, A, B, C, and so forth. I'll forget I was on that job, what? About 10 years, and I came back and put up the antenna. I had my son with me, and it was one of his first jobs. And up about three-quarters of the way up the antenna is a catwalk. So I get my son over there. Everything was all right. Everything was foggy. All of a sudden, a damn fog lift. And now he's looking down. He sees cars about this big. I know one thing, that building, on a good windy day, when you come off that thing, you feel like a drunken sailor.
8: The height didn't even bother me at the time. I could go 120 at the time. You think twice now when you're walking on the steel. Walking on the steel with the wind, if you get some gusts, it could throw you right off. And all of a sudden the wind picks up and you just try to balance yourself. You would have to jump from the top of the beam and into the bottom of the beam and grab the top and hold on. They call it coon. You gotta coon it. All of a sudden, the wind gets you, then you jump and you crouch down and you grab the flanges of the beam so you won't fall off. Then when the wind dies down, you get back up and keep going.
6: I was daring, and that's a daring job. Because when you're walking a girder, the wind is blowing, say, from the north. Now you're leaning into it. All of a sudden, the wind stops, you keep on going. Could you imagine?
9: You're in a new space in New York City. You're kind of in this air that nobody has ever been there before.
8: On the B Tower, we were losing time. $50 extra a week just to stay up there. We have to bring our own sandwiches. We used to carry our own tents with us, lean-tos, whatever we needed, and our own heaters in the winter.
9: My name is Brad Bonaparte. I'm an iron worker working in Manhattan. It's just like a ballet. We got these two guys on the bottom. The rig comes down. They put the chokers on. Boom, the piece goes up. They spin it just the right way through the air. One guy catches it. He swings the other end into you, and you spud you're in. Me and Andy work together a lot. We know each other's thinking and even living together. We don't see each other on the weekends, thank God. Come Friday afternoon at work. Phew, adios. See you Sunday.
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11: My name is Rosie. I have 5 children. And I married into an ironworking family. Out of the 42 years, we lived together as husband and wife for only 10. The rest of the time, he was always gone.
9: Economics drives guys to do it. It's the best paying of all the trades. You know, it's been our culture for 120 some years. During wars, during hunting and trapping, there's always times when men left. The women were the ones taking care of the community. They always have, and they still do.
11: Iron workers are hopeless for doing things around the house, taking care of the bills, taking care of the kids, making the car payments. My husband never didn't even know how to write a check because he was never here to do it. I took care of everything.
12: If there was work here, you take it. My name is Peter Stacy. You don't want to leave your family. Everything that goes with home. You're sleeping in your own bed, getting to cut your grass, your friends, sit on your porch, relax, go up to the quarry, go for a swim. You drive down the road, people smile and say, hello, hello. It's home.
11: In this house on Sunday, I generally cook. I'll make something that the boys will like this week, and I'll make them cornbread and steak. And they'll eat, and then they'll go to sleep around 7 o'clock. I kiss him goodbye when he goes down, and then he'll wake up around midnight. I don't even notice, and he's gone.
13: A lot of times it's really quiet in the car. Well, I know how I am on Sunday afternoon. You get lonesome before you even leave.
9: Sometimes you're home and you just have a fight because it's hard. You're leaving again. These are the same arguments that have been going on for generations. My mother, my father, my grandparents, they all had these same problems. You know, the guys are leaving on Sunday night and they won't be back till Friday night.
13: It's a 5-hour drive. When you travel with other guys, yeah, there's 4 of you in the car. Coming home on a Friday is enjoyable. The stories are good all the way home. When you're going back Sunday night at midnight, you guys get in the car and they go to sleep, and that's it, and then you wake up in Brooklyn.
8: When we get off the subway in Brooklyn on Atlantic Avenue, there's about 4 bars you can go to as you're walking to where you live.
6: You got Harlem, then you got Little Italy, and then you had Brooklyn. State and Nevins, and it was about a 4 to 6 block square area. All of us stayed there. About every 4th door that you walk by is going to be somebody from Kahnawake. Country boys, eh? You're going to get into the big city there, eh?
13: There was 200 iron workers from Kahnawake in New York City working on different jobs. And every night when you finish work, everybody met at different bars for a couple of beers and talked about their job. And everybody wanted to be the best gang in New York City. There's none of the native people here ever want to finish second.
8: Some jobs that were on was all Mohawk. So everybody spoke Mohawk in the gang. It's nice to hear the old timers talk and they're laughing, you know. Myself, I don't speak it too good. Everybody was so worried about the white society, you know. They would talk English all the time after a while, you know. One day, the government will come up to you and say, nobody speaks Mohawk no more. You are not Indians no more. That's what my mother told me.
14: My name is Kyle Bove, and I've been an iron worker for 21 years. When I talk to people that aren't iron workers, and you tell them you're Indian,
15: or Mohawk, and they say, oh, you're the Mohawks, you're the people that aren't afraid of heights. When I go up, I'm afraid of falling, but it's just that we deal with the height better.
12: If a man falls to his death, you leave the job for the day. More often than not, you go sit in a bar, and everybody's very quiet. You have a couple of beers. Nobody jokes around. There's no laughing. The next day, you go to work. Everybody's overcautious. It wasn't your time to go, but brings back a very harsh reality of ironwork.
11: As you come into the eastern side of the community, there's a steel cross there that they put up for the memory of the men that fell on the Quebec Bridge. 1907, the men were all working there when it fell. 33 men from the community lost their lives. The women got together and told the men that they never want a large group of men to work together on the same job in case a disaster happens like that again. But the men do it today anyway.
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17: Gahnawagi. Gahnawagi at 8 after 9 o'clock. Dave LaHash is in the news. He's got some very big information for you.
18: Two planes have crashed into the World Trade Towers. We do have some Gahnawagi Rono in New York. We're going to be trying to get in touch with them as soon as possible. Of course, they're working iron up there. Please give us a call here at the radio station, 638-1313.
19: We've got about 10 rigs here, maybe 200 iron workers right now. Still on fire right now.
20: The first day I walked into Ground Zero, it was such an emotional event for all of us iron workers all going in there together.
19: Fire engines all over the place, all the buildings are all smashed all the way around it.
20: Mountains and mountains of twisted iron and steel everywhere. So unpredictable. You know, you have to get this piece out of the way so the firemen can come underneath and do their job.
21: When I seen that antenna go down on the North Tower, my heart just sank with it. I worked on that building, and I explained to my son that I was down there, and I don't know, there's just an emptiness when he went down.
20: When we found it, we were pulling these other pieces of iron off, and we looked, we're like, wow, what is that? It looks like a rocket. It was the antenna. When I finally did get to go home after working on it, I was, you know, I had a pregnant woman, had a beautiful baby, and her name is Yananawi. Yananawi means she guards the corn, and it's a clan name. She's the only one with it, and she's growing in leaps and bounds. So that's a good thing to see that life. Yo yo, hey, yo yo, hey, ah hey, ah hey, ah hey, ah. Before I went home on the weekend, when I got time off, you just wash with like a tobacco water to cleanse yourself. We probably all have parts of, you know, all those people inside of our systems. I think that's part of everybody's responsibility that was there. Is that we all carry some of those people in us.
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0: is bird note. When waterfowl are in decline, hunters are some of the first people to sound the alarm and fund the recovery. Jared Hinson is a project manager with Ducks Unlimited, a nonprofit hunting and conservation group.
1: The North American model of conservation puts the bulk of the responsibility to fund conservation on hunters, because hunters in general are the consumptive users of those habitats, and they're just more willing to give money to that cause.
0: That money not only comes from hunting license sales, but also taxes on gear.
1: So guns, ammo, binoculars, all those sporting goods that you would use for hunting, a portion of that tax goes to the states, and they can then allocate that into conservation funding.
0: Financial support is just one way that hunters contribute to habitat management.
1: Waterfowl biologists and scientists have been leveraging hunters for data for almost 100 years now. The big thing now is avian influenza. Hunters are some of the first to see the impacts of that in the field, especially since the main vector for it is waterfowl. And so hunters really play a big role in disease monitoring.
0: Learn more about how hunters support wildlife conservation in Season 8 of Bring Birds Back. 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I'm Jazzy Johnson.
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3: I've had hundreds of big conversations, and my conversation partners share wisdom I carry with me wherever I go. Kwame Anthony Appiah is best known now as a New York Times ethicist columnist. He's long been a renowned philosopher who studied how deep social change happens across time and cultures. There's something hopeful to me in imagining, in an age of cultural standoff, that the kind of quiet, sustained culture shift he describes in our relationships close to life can simultaneously be happening. This is Becoming Wise. I'm Krista Tippett.

0: using the word conversation as something larger than words that pass between two people. I mean, define conversation, first of all.
1: Well, those sort of, you know, you're sitting down with a friend in a bar and you're chatting and it's about the Super Bowl, or, you know, you're not talking to your friend about the Super Bowl because it makes any difference to what happens. The Super Bowl is over. You're not changing anything. Nor is, you know, I came into this studio with a Steelers cap on, as it happened, which I confess before the nation. But I'm not expecting them at the end of the conversation to say, you're right. You know, the Steelers are definitely the team I should follow. They're definitely the better team. The object of the exercise is to discuss it, talk about it, not to come to some kind of agreement, not to change each other, just to sort of be together, enjoy one another's company. And if you have that background of relationship between individuals and communities that is, in that sense, conversational, then when you have to talk about the things that do divide you, you have a better platform. You can begin with the assumption that you like and respect each other, even though you don't agree about everything. And you can maybe build on that. And you can know that at the end of the conversation, it's quite likely that you'll both think something pretty close to what you both thought at the start. But people who've been heard and whose position is understood, this is one of the great virtues of democracy when it's working, tend to be more willing to accept an outcome that they wouldn't have chosen because they feel they've had voice, they've participated in the process.
0: Right. And you've used language like the conversation in its older meanings about habits of coexistence, association, living together, right?
1: Yes. And I think that, you know, if you think about the background of endless conversation with your friends, that is the sort of texture of your relationship with them, it's against that background that you can have friends. You know, no group of friends agrees about everything. I have friends who are Catholics, and I have friends who are atheists who do seders once a year, and I have friends who are Methodists, and I have friends who are Unitarians of the sort that are really not very believing, and so on. And those are serious differences. And if we only came together to talk about theology, we wouldn't have much of a relationship.
0: Mm-hmm.
1: If we only came together to try and settle the things we disagree about, we wouldn't be getting along. It's the background of sort of endless shared conversation, which you agree about this, you disagree about that. Some of the things you disagree about are important. Some of the things you agree about are important. And then when you come to a moment of serious disagreement, you can handle the fact, and you can, as it were, accept the outcome, even if it's not the one you chose, you would have chosen if it had been up to you. So now that's a picture of a kind of successful interpersonal relationship. How you turn that into a social practice, especially, that's, I'm not saying that's easy, but one of the things I think that is required is a willingness to feel that it would be good to be in dialogue with fellow citizens of all sorts. And I think that if I were in more regular conversation with, I'm relatively liberal, so with more conservative people, then I think I would be better placed to understand what I should say to my congressman, who's a Democrat, about, you know, when he should and when he shouldn't, as it were, fight the other side, when he should work together and when he should just continue to hold his own. So we need to practice it ourselves, but I think also we need to kind of model it.
0: Kwame Anthony Appiah's books include The Honor Code, How Moral Revolutions Happen, and most recently, The Lies That Bind, Rethinking Identity. Becoming Wise is produced at On Being Studios, which is located on Dakota land. Our team is Marie Sambalay, Lily Percy, and Chris Heagle, and our theme music is provided and composed by Zoe Keating.

This is a singing road. The song is made by car tires passing over grooves cut into the road. It's kind of like a rumble strip on the side of the highway, but more melodic. Japan made the first singing road, and now they're in a bunch of countries. Some use them to slow down drivers. The tune is only recognizable if you drive the speed limit. This singing road is in the United States on Route 66. Can you make out the song? It's America the Beautiful.

0: The World According to Sound is made by Chris Hoff and Sam Harnett.
1: I'm going to tell you a secret. Did you catch that? No, probably not. And noise pollution is the reason. We often get distracted by noise in the background, and ignore the things in the foreground. This is noise pollution. Sounds that are annoying, distracting, or harmful to the environment around them. Noise pollution affects us in ways we don't immediately notice. Sometimes it will simply blow out your eardrums. But usually the effects are more subtle. I'd have trouble sleeping with this in the background. This might be an environment I'd have trouble working in. And this noise just gives me a headache.
2: If I were to try to, you know, sit on this bench and try to, you know, do my physics homework, I'd probably tear my hair out.
3: Probably the same here.
2: Yeah.
1: Not all noises are annoying. Some can elicit positive reactions.
2: I would sit on this bench and try to, you know, do my physics homework, I'd probably tear my hair out.
3: Probably the same here.
2: Yeah.

0: Birds like these are the opposite of noise pollution for me. I love birds, but often their cheerful chirping and warbling can be cut short by noise pollution.
1: Noise is kind of like light pollution, you know? We don't see the stars anymore in the city. And the same thing is true of noise, because we have a lot of car noise, a lot of truck noise, all this city noise. We don't hear birds, we don't hear the wind, we don't hear lots of more natural things. We've lost something.
0: All that noise can have bright spots, though. Have you ever heard John Cage's 4 minutes and 33 seconds? I'll play a clip for you. The noise around you created music, without me playing anything at all. It's an interesting idea, one that can certainly make you notice more noise pollution. And for me, that means my work here is done.
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3: Bullies hurt people. Nurses help them. 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They're only bullying people because they feel bad about themselves. A job I want to do is become a nurse. I want to be a nurse because I want to help people. Red by Cash.

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4: It was the mid-1990s, before social media, before live streams, before most people had heard the word Tibet.
5: Meet Aaron Potts, 24-year-old director and co-founder of the Milarepa Fund.
6: And of course, Adam Yauch from the Beastie Boys, instrumental in helping put this concert together. I understand.
4: A lot of people ask me, like, how did the idea of a concert come up? And I'm like, I was an activist. He was a musician. It wasn't really even a conversation. It was just, yeah, we're going to do this.
7: The main reason that we're doing the concert is to raise awareness about Tibet, to let people find out about the Chinese occupation.
5: Adam and Aaron established the Milarepa Fund, a nonprofit organization working to spread the word about China's campaign to wipe Tibetan Buddhist culture off their map.
4: Oh my God, my biggest fear was it wasn't going to work. I mean, it had never been done before. I can't remember the exact order of how all

0: yeses started happening, but I remember the feeling of it, and it felt like being strapped to the front of a Mack truck going 150 miles an hour down a highway.
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4: It had more than 100,000 fans, making it the biggest U.S. benefit show since Live Aid in 1985. It was followed
0: some of the greatest bands of our time.
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0: Of that moment.
4: And Biz Markie, and a thunderous turn by Rage Against the Machine.
5: Everybody who cared at all about music during that era knew about Tibet because of those concerts.
0: We had 500 volunteers, mostly Tibetans or Tibet supporters.
6: As a Tibetan in the West, what I saw was somebody who was our generation and bringing together a culture and a moment in a way that we could see ourselves in it.
0: This was a message concert, not a benefit concert. We were there to get people involved in the Tibet movement.
7: I didn't know anything. I was really naive coming in here. I didn't know a thing, but now it really just opened me up. Like, because I think if anyone knew what was going on, there's just no way they wouldn't do something about it.
0: I always knew that the most important day of our work was the day after the concerts.
4: By a nonviolent protest outside the Chinese consulate in San Francisco by some 300 people, among them Perry Farrell and Chili Peppers bassist Flea.
0: We weren't there to raise money. We were there to raise action.
8: Want to stay here, you will be arrested. You all understand that? We advise you all individually, and you can make your decision as we approach, right?
0: And I was a music fan, someone who was told at a concert once that I could make a difference. I didn't know that that would lead me to co-found the Tibetan Freedom Concerts with Adam Yauch of the Beastie Boys. And we didn't know if those concerts would work, if anyone would come, if anything could change. What happened surprised all of us. Honestly, it still kind of surprises me. This is the story of those concerts. How they came to be, what happened during and after, and why freedom needs a soundtrack.

0: Freedom Needs a Soundtrack is a Wrong Zen production, produced by Adonde Media. Episode 1, The Power of Music. My dad had a record player and a small collection of records, and I always remember music. I have vivid memories of, like, flipping the records and putting the needle on the vinyl. My parents had a subscription to Rolling Stone magazine, and I remember they were always interesting. Something was always, like, a little irreverent or outside of the normal, I guess. And at around 12 years old, I remember I gave a new friend of mine a subscription to Rolling Stone for her birthday that year, Kelly Patricia Callahan, who became my best friend. As her name implies, she's Irish, and she loved the Irish band U2. As our friendship grew, I also came to love U2, but U2 back then was like, they're not the band they are today. They were a punk band, they were edgy, and they were singing about peace in Ireland and the end of apartheid and things that I just didn't know about yet. And I was too young to see them in concert, according to my parents. So the first three times I saw them perform were on these bootleg videotapes that we had gotten. The first one was U2 at Red Rocks. The concert at Red Rocks had happened in 1983, I think. And it was about a year after that I watched it on this passed around bootleg videotape. And when they sang Sunday Bloody Sunday, Bono is waving this white flag. It's like a surrender flag, but it's not a surrender flag. It's something else, like a peace flag or something. And he has the crowd chanting, no more, no more, no war, no more. And it just blew my mind in such a great way.
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0: 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Live Aid was about raising money to stop the famine in Africa.
2: It'll be nearly a year before Ethiopians can expect proper rains again. By that time, thousands of people, perhaps even millions of people, may have died.
0: At that time, we were watching the news, and it was just devastating videos of children dying in front of our eyes of starvation.
3: Final preparations are being made for what they're calling the greatest show on earth, Live Aid for Africa. Tomorrow's 16-hour transatlantic program looks set to reach a television audience of more than a billion people around the world.
0: They say that 40% of humanity watched that concert on television. I remember seeing Wembley Stadium, seeing the audience, and I had never seen a crowd that big before. And they were there to try and do good in the world. So again, I was hooked. And then the third time I got to see them was the Amnesty International concerts.
4: We've got 18 very special guests with us tonight.
0: It was 1986.
4: 18 prisoners of conscience released.
0: And it was much more about these political prisoners that were on stage. Political prisoners are people who've been imprisoned for their beliefs, their nonviolent beliefs, or their nonviolent opposition to a government. And all around the world, thousands of people were in prison. Amnesty had this very simple methodology of writing letters to those governments saying, we know you have this political prisoner and we are demanding their freedom. And it worked. Like, letters would free people from prison. And at this concert, there were dozens of freed political prisoners on the stage with these artists. Somewhere in all of that, Bono and a bunch of other people that were performing at the shows said, go start a chapter of Amnesty International at your school. And I did it the next day. I signed up and I started organizing immediately. Every month we would get these packages from Amnesty that say, here's the case of the political prisoner. We're asking you to write letters on behalf of. The idea that you could write letters that take you less than 3 or 4 minutes, you could write these letters and put them in the mail, and combined with thousands of other people's letters, you could free people who were wrongfully imprisoned. It was mind-blowing. Like, sometimes activism feels so big and, like, massive, and, like, you have to have a perfect plan and you have to really know what you're doing, and sometimes you just have to f***ing write a letter, you know? About a year after I started organizing my Amnesty chapter at my high school, Amnesty asked us to write letters on behalf of a group of Tibetan nuns. And these were nuns who had been put in prison because of their desire for Tibet to be an independent nation again. And I think the thing that stood out most to me was that they were just teenagers like us. We were getting ready to write the letters, and I remember that my teacher had lived in a Tibetan refugee camp. His name was David Brown. And, you know, he told us about how Tibet had been an independent country, how China had invaded it.
5: In Peking, they solemnly declared that Tibet was next to be liberated.
0: In 1950, the new communist government of China said Tibet is now part of China. Not only did they do that, but they also erased the history that it had ever been independent. The Dalai Lama, who is the political and spiritual leader of the Tibetan people, fled Tibet in 1959, and thousands of Tibetans followed him.
6: Since his exile from Tibet in 1959, the Dalai Lama has lived in India, where he works for nonviolent change in his homeland.
7: The ones courageous enough to demonstrate against the crushing force of Chinese dominance are the monks and the nuns.
0: The nuns play a really important role in the resistance, as do the monks, for protesting against the Chinese occupation and for demanding a free Tibet.
8: Without children depending upon them, and because they are schooled in selflessness, they are the first to sacrifice themselves for the freedom of their people and freedom of thought.
9: The monks and nuns working for our country more than others, that's because we thinking that is our responsibility.
10: My name is Nawang Songzhou, and I'm a former political prisoner in Tibet.
0: Nawang Songzhou became a nun at a very early age, as often is the case in Tibetan families and communities. And at the age of 13, she was arrested for protesting against the Chinese occupation and for demanding a free Tibet.
9: I grew up in Lhasa, Tibet, until 13 years, and then grew up in prison. Yes. I remember we have the biggest protest in 1989, and I joined several times protest, but at that time, every Tibetans protesting, so the Chinese, they're fighting and they got the gun.
7: On occasions like these, Chinese civilians join the police by the hundreds in venting their hatred of Tibetans.
9: We only shouted peacefully words with a bare hand, but they're shooting us.
0: The thing that drew me in the most, I think, was the nonviolence with which the Tibetan people met such violence. I think it intrigued me in a way because I was like, could I do that? If it was me and if it was my people and my family, could I meet that violence with compassion and with nonviolence? I think it was around the time that I was writing the letters to try and release the Tibetan nuns. I told my mom randomly that someday I was going to put on a concert for Tibet and U2 was going to play at it. And I didn't think about it for the next 10 years. Like, it wasn't a driving force in my life. It was just a random thing that I said that was so what I believed and what I wanted to do. And it was almost like an articulation of my mission in life. So in 1989, I was 17 years old. I was completely engrossed in activism and in the idea that we can make change in the world. And up until this part of my life, there were big, big social justice issues that felt impenetrable. And all of a sudden, it was like big, massive changes started snapping into place. Like the Berlin Wall falls down, the Soviet Union crumbles. Nelson Mandela, who had been in prison for 30 years, walks free.
11: Mr. Nelson Mandela, a free man, taking his first steps into a new South Africa.
0: Like these things we never thought could ever happen start happening. And then Tiananmen Square happens.
12: It was noontime today in the center of Beijing when a man walked to the middle of the Avenue of Eternal Peace, which, as it happened, was already occupied.
0: I remember turning on the news, and that's when the tanks were rolling in.
12: The man was alone. The tank was not.
0: It wasn't I watch as one man with a plastic shopping bag stood in front of a line of tanks. And he just stood in its way. The tank tried to go around it, and he moved so it couldn't go. And he just kept doing that. That image of one person being able to stop a line of tanks stuck with me. So when I'm working on these social justice issues in other places that feel just as permanent, like Tibet will never be free, I'm like, no, it can be. I saw the Berlin Wall fall, and I saw Nelson Mandela walk free, and I saw a single man stop a line of tanks. My senior year of high school, my teacher had lived in a Tibetan refugee camp just 3 miles over the border of Tibet in Nepal. He taught an anthropology class that I took, and in that class, he wanted us to go on a field trip. And so he brought that up in the class one day, and I blurted out, take us to the village in Nepal. And everybody laughed. Nepal is very far away from Old Saber, Connecticut. So we all just laughed, and class went on. And 3 weeks later, he came back to the class and he said, I have the trip to Nepal approved. There were kids on our trip who had never been on an airplane. And then they were getting on a very long airplane and going to a very different culture. We landed in another world. I mean, as different from where we were from as possible. Like, there were cows and motorcycles and rickshaws and trucks and smog and mountains, like the most gorgeous mountains I've ever seen. There's a couple of pockets of Tibetan communities in Kathmandu. Bodha is one of them, and it's the one that I lived in the longest. We were supposed to do a homestay as part of the program, and my Tibetan family, they were refugees. They were not really at home in Nepal. My mom didn't actually speak Nepali. She only spoke Tibetan. And I think that she was just trying to survive every day. She had 5 children that she raised in exile as refugees. And her most important thing was that the kids go to school and get an education. She had so much joy. I mean, she would laugh and joke, and she was just the warmest, most welcoming, most happy person I had met. The last day we were in the refugee camp, the entire community had come out to, you know, wish us off. And a Tibetan elder stood up and he made this long speech. And at the end of it, he turned to face the mountains. And on the other side of that mountain is Tibet. Like, that's how close we were. So he turned to the mountains and he said, someday I hope that our children and your children will play together in a free Tibet. And that has defined my life in so many ways, that statement. That, I mean, he's probably passed at this point, but the possibility of his grandchildren and my children playing together there is real. So when I came back from Nepal, I knew this is what I want to do. I want to work for Free Tibet. I want to do human rights work. And I didn't know how to do that. There's no major that you can take that says this is how to become a human rights activist or how to do Tibet work. And so I spent a lot of time just not sure of how I could be of most use to Tibet and to nonviolent activism.

0: When I think my childhood is very happy family. All our neighborhood call our family is the happy family. Because every night my father played jamye and my sister, my brother dancing the Tibetan traditional dance. I remember my mother teach me a song. It says that we will be free soon. You know, my parents' words and those songs give me lots of strength, you know, and courage. Both my parents were very religious and practiced Buddhism very strongly. So when I was little and I really want to be a nun. So I asked my mother and then I asked my father. My parents insisted me to go to school continually and then later you can do the nun. But I was really anxious. So I became a nun at 12 years old. In 1990, when I was 13 years old. At that time, I shouted, "Independent Tibet, long live Dalai Lama," just these two words, and they arrested me. When they tortured, they tortured using many different kind of weapons, like, you know, electric rod, and tortured with sticks and beating on my back. And so they using the many different kind of weapons beating us. And then they asked me, "What do you shout?" And I said, "I shout independent Tibet, long live Dalai Lama." And then he so get mad and hold me and put the electric rod in my mouth. I was kept there in 10 months and then I was released and I only spent 15 days with my mother and she passed away. Second time it was 1992, and so I met my friend and she said they're gonna go to the protest. The people who arrested us, they're not uniform. They have a bunch sitting everywhere. That's spy. But people didn't know. So we shouting in the free Tibet and long live Hisar and Dalai Lama. We walking just maybe a few seconds and then almost suddenly jumping some people, not uniform, and then taking somewhere. And I thought I'm going to be die because this is second time. And the first time they beat me so badly. At that time, I was 15 years old, and they gave me the 3-year sentence. They sent me to the Chapchi prison.
1: By the early 90s, I was already in college. Nobody knew my name. They just called me Free Tibet, because that's who I was. I was always talking about a free Tibet, whether it was in front of the student hall at a table or organizing little mini benefit concerts with my friends who were in bands or in classes that I was taking. I was just trying to bring together things that I loved and was passionate about. And I was trying to not have to leave who I was to be an activist. I was still organizing letter writing campaigns on behalf of Tibetans and also doing a lot of other work. I was going to protests in New York City. The first Gulf War was just ending.
2: Good evening, everyone. I'm Ann Lindstrom in the Channel 2 newsroom with the latest on the Gulf War.
1: The Rodney King verdict had come out, acquitting the four officers who had clearly and brutally beaten Rodney King.
3: There are fires burning. There are people being beaten. There is looting. It is a dangerous night in the city of Los Angeles.
1: And in 1992 was when there was a referendum that voted to do away with apartheid.
4: White South Africans are flocking to the polls today in one of the country's most historic referendums.
1: The media always portrayed my generation as apathetic and slackers and said we were tuned out. And we really weren't. We were just not seeing ourselves in their version of what the world should look like. I see people like doing amazing art and creating new companies and trying to change the world. I can't think of a single example of social justice and freedom fighting in the world that has been successful and has not included young people at the center of it. Naung Sungdul, I mean, she was so young.
0: In the Chapji person, we're all young, you know, the around 18, 20, something like that.
1: I didn't hear about Naung as much as the Drapshi 14, they were called.
0: So everybody's young, so love singing song. And also we have lots of beautiful political songs, freedom songs. Usually if the girl is not there, we sing openly in the singing. And then two of them get a chance to borrow a tape recorder.
1: Naung and a group of Tibetan nuns sang songs of freedom that were recorded on a little cassette tape and smuggled out of the country. And we knew that this work was going on inside the worst, the most notorious prison inside Tibet. There are so many social justice movements where music is such an important part of it. And, you know, music activates the part of the brain that governs optimism. It brings us together, not just for concerts, but, you know, back in the day around the campfires, we always gathered around music. And in the civil rights movement, it was used as a way that the protesters who knew that they were about to get met with violence could stay calm and hold on to nonviolence. So the fact that these nuns spontaneously did the same thing and used music and freedom songs as a form of protest really kind of speaks to the universal nature of it. When I was in college, I didn't understand how important music is. I just felt it in my body, in my heart. And I also, you know, most activism felt really heavy and uncomfortable to me. I mean, I love a good protest, but that can't be the beginning and end of activism. Like, there had to be something more. And to me, that more was music. Then I found this quote that was and still is one of my favorites by Emma Goldman that says, "If I can't dance, I don't want your revolution." And I knew when I heard that, I knew that is what I'm going to do. I'm going to make a revolution

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Project management and archival production were led by Mariano Pachella. Fact-checking by Ana Lucia Morillo. Sound design and mastering by Martin Cruz. Martina Castro was the editor and one of the executive producers. The original theme song is by Money Mark. For Wrong Zen, the series' executive producers were Dayden Titong and myself, Aaron Potts. 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

0: One city block, everybody's story. That is the simple concept at the heart of Out of the Blocks from Baltimore, Maryland. My name is Aaron Henkin. I produce the podcast along with my partner Wendell Patrick, who composes an original musical score for each episode. And I want to take you back in time and share an excerpt with you from the very first Out of the Blocks episode that we ever produced. It was on the 3300 block of Greenmount Avenue. That's in Baltimore's Waverly neighborhood. It's interesting to see how many spots on that block have come and gone since then. But the place I'm about to take you to now, it's still there. This is a little convenience store with a sign above the door that says Mama Grocery.
1: Thank you. Hey. I know he wanna do something, that boy. I know he will steal something. I know it. He just came to pay, like to pay, and he just gone outside.
2: Does that happen pretty often, Miss Richam, shoplifters?
1: Not that often, but sometimes they do that.
3: أنا رشان محاري هابتا مايكل يبهال عن ماما جروسر ستور سر. My name is رشان هابتا مايكل. Address is ماما جروسر ستور 3322 Greenmount Avenue.
1: 417. Give me 30 cents more.
2: 37.
1: Don't worry about it. Yeah, that's enough.
3: I'm from Eritrea, East Africa, and I came 1985 here.
1: Hey, I never see you. What happened? You going to school? You working, making money? Where you put all your money?
3: Yes, baby.
2: What was your inspiration for leaving Eritrea and coming here?
3: It was a war, a big war. It was bombing, killing people, and we just have to get out.
1: Why you don't school, go to school nighttime and work daytime? 150.
3: When we came here, we went to school, to BCC. For 2 months, they helped us with the rent and everything. After that, we just got it by ourselves. We started just working.
1: Thank you. Hi, cutie. Who is that? You have a baby? No. No, you don't have a baby? I thought you got a baby.
2: Tell me how you decided to name this place Mama's Grocery.
3: My daughter, the little one, who gonna work there? She said, my daughter. Me, I told her, let's call Mama. That's it. We call her. And everybody, they call me Mama. Nobody knows my name. But I'm okay with that.
2: You treat a lot of these young kids like you're their mama.
3: Yeah. I tell them to go to work. I told them don't stay in the street. I just treat them like if they don't have anything, we give them food. We give them everything they need. And they look out for us. They see. Don't do anything, mamas, they say. We treat them good and they're okay also.
1: How are you? How are your kids doing? You don't see them. You say you don't see your kids.
4: No. It'd be kind of killing.
1: You have to be good, not staying in the street, though.
4: I don't know what else I can do. This is all I got. You have to show them how you do.
1: That's why I'm telling you.
2: I see you interacting with all these kids, and you obviously love them. You joke with them. You know about their lives. They love you. They call you mama. Do you worry about them?
3: We know, like, 3 people, they came here, got killed in 35th Street, and some, they go to jail, like, for 2 years, 1 year, 6 months, and they come out, they do same thing when they was doing before. But they smart, they can do better, but what you gonna do?
1: Hey, what are you? You working? Oh, my goodness. I don't believe this. I never believe this. You working? You stop stealing and you working now?
0: Rishon Hoptemichael at Mama Grocery on the 3300 block of Greenmount Avenue from the 2011 debut episode of Out of the Blocks 6 years ago. 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For Out of the Blocks, I'm Aaron Henkin. 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

0: This is Blank on Blank, distributed by PRX, the Public Radio Exchange. I'm David Gerlach. Stan Getz, the legendary saxophonist, was one of jazz music's most well-known musicians. And a few years before he died of liver cancer in 1991 at age 64, Getz took a sober look at the hard life he'd lived and the bear he once ran into on stage.
1: I think what we did was in spite of drugs. The drugs were in the culture long before they reached the public. The jazz musicians have been the forefront of the language that's used now, the drugs that's used now. The whole attitude of the 80s comes from the 40s. It started to manifest itself in the 60s.
0: Stan Getz here with Joe Smith, the longtime record label executive who wrote a book on music legends called On the Record. These historic interviews now live at the Library of Congress.
1: Well, let me tell you what I think is a funny story about drugs. We played at the Holyoke Arena with Woody Herman's band on an afternoon concert, nine acts of vaudeville, you know, and they had on it a trained bear. And the trained bear came up, and this was a big bear. I mean, this guy had to be 9 feet or something, you know. And it was afternoon, Holyoke Arena, and the bear came out. And the two on each side of Sam Marowitz, the lead alto player, who was very straight-laced, no drugs, no drinking, were Serge, Zoot, Al Cohen, and I, stoned. And the bear was doing his thing with the trainer, coming around his arm, going, and at one point, the bear came around and his arm went over the saxophone section like this. They could have killed five guys at once. Only Sam Marowitz had to duck because the rest of us were sitting there reading the music for the bear and so stoned, we never knew the bear came over us. And they used to claim that Woody's band were because we were so stoned, we didn't care to go for the women. And there are no f***s on that band. I mean, jazz music is a man's game, let's face it.
2: Even when you were so much involved with both drugs and alcohol, you played well.
1: You can do anything with practice. I'm a recovered alcoholic. I don't do anything anymore. But those things, those things take away. I mean, you're a different personality completely. I mean, when you take those, for those that are really chemically dependent on anything, it's not you. And of course, I've done some dastardly things, but what can I do except to make amends and apologize? And since I stopped drinking, which is almost a year ago, I'm starting to feel like I'm a member of the world. I never was. I was so your heroin habit and kick that. And then I became an alcoholic. I drank two-fifths a day.
2: What finally triggered, you know, this?
1: It's just like they say in Alcoholics Anonymous. I was either and or going insane or was going to die. I was one of those guys who was in constant denial. Look, I work, I do my job, I support my family, boom, you know, I do everything I'm supposed to do. If I want to drink, you, I'll drink, you know? It took me that long. It took me 45 years from the time I was 15 till I was now. And I just wouldn't believe it. I could drink, you know. Most of my records I don't remember making.
0: 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That's it for now. I'm David Gerlach. 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
3: Welcome to USC Annenberg's This California Life. I'm Megan Donis. This season, we document Altadena after the fires, following this remarkable community as it recovers and rebuilds. As part of our series, we collaborated with the Charlotta Bass Journalism and Justice Lab at USC. And in our next story, Bass fellow Daniela Lake explores what the black community in Altadena can learn from another thriving black community consumed by fire during the Tulsa Race Massacre of 1921.
4: And then we start coming further across Altadena Drive, and that's when we were literally like you just walked us right into a volcano, an active volcano. Everything was on fire. Everything. The bushes, the trees, the houses.
5: It was like a blowtorch just right over everything.
6: I've never seen anything like that. Never. No.
7: You're listening to Rooted in Recovery, a podcast series from the USC Charlotta Bass Lab, exploring how Altadena's black community is recovering after the devastating Eden fire. I'm Daniela Lake, a master's student in journalism at USC and Bass Lab fellow. Each episode will highlight a different piece of the story, from black food culture to mental health, memory, and rebuilding. But in this first episode, we begin with the fire itself.
4: And that's when the wind really started cranking. And I was like, you know what? We're in trouble. This is bad. And then you could hear the radio. And you could hear them start calling out streets, going, wait a minute, that's impossible for the fire to have gone down that far. Now it's into the community. Now it's no longer a hillside or a brush fire.
7: That's Keith Holloway, a Pasadena fire engineer. His station was one of the first at the scene of the fire.
4: The wind was blowing so hard a couple times, I had to literally back up because I couldn't walk forward. It was blowing all the stuff in my face. I couldn't see, so I had to back into the fire and back into the houses. Everything was on fire. I mean, literally, it was like looking or standing inside of a glowing toaster.
7: He's been a firefighter for over 40 years. He's seen a lot of disasters, but nothing like the Eden fire.
4: I was here for the Northridge earthquake, all the whole Y2K funny business. I mean, a lot of stuff. The LA riots after they had the verdict for Rodney King. I was here for all that stuff. So I've seen some things, but nothing ever to that magnitude. It's unrecognizable. It looked like somebody dropped an atomic bomb. It was an experience, definitely an apocalyptic experience.
7: Altadena residents, like the Wilson family, would also describe the Eden fire as apocalyptic.
5: And you can literally see everything was just burning. Everything just from the mountains down to almost Muir High School was just on fire. So once I went up, turned the corner, and the church was on fire.
7: The Eden fire burned over 9,000 structures. 6,000 of those were family homes. Like many residents who lost their home and place of work, Reverend Andre Wilson lost both his home and church to the Eden fire. He's served as the pastor of Altadena United Methodist Church for almost a decade.
5: In order to process it, you have to be alone. And when you're moving like this, you don't really have time to process it. I've been moving, trying to get my check-in on congregation members, trying to find new facilities, trying to get aid. So you really hadn't had time to process it. I went by yesterday to try to process. And even then, people were yelling at me, hey, get your head up. It's gonna be okay. See, it's hard to process because people really want you to be better and actually don't really understand that mourning is a good part of healing.
8: For many of us, we're not really sure like what day it is. You know, it is like you're grieving, someone's died, and so life continues, but you're sort of in a daydream sort of state. You're exhausted, you have a lot of moving parts. You're not in your home element. You're in a new place, so you're in someone else's home or in a new place. And then your church home is gone.
7: That's Heather Wilson. The Wilson family is staying with relatives as they recover.
8: So everyone's routine who's been affected is upside down. And yet people kind of expect you to act like none of this has happened and you still have obligations to fulfill. So it's a balancing act.
5: I know everybody in that neighborhood. I grew up in Altadena. That's everybody I know. So that compounds it, because even people that aren't part of the church, I know have lost homes. So it's just surreal. Everybody you know has lost something.
7: When visiting Altadena now, some streets like Lincoln Avenue appear somewhat normal at first. One sign reads, $40 for 2 weeks of yoga. and some restaurants like Perry's Joint are still open. But then you turn the corner on a street like Altadena Drive, and you're hit with the devastation. Avison Charter Schools is burned, and for some homes, all that's left are the front staircase and chimney. For one house, it's the washer and dryer. But what was Altadena like before this devastation? Because of the fire, some people were learning for the first time that Altadena was 18% Black and that it had a thriving Black community with Black-owned businesses and Black homeowners. Heather Wilson recalls her first impression of Altadena back when she was visiting her childhood friend.
8: When I was about 8 or 9, we went over to her house, and her father was a dentist. And, you know, I was walking around, and she had a nice home, and there were, like, Black people around. And where I was raised, that just, they were not there. And so it was so refreshing as a little girl to see just regular Black folk walking around, living their lives, being teachers and doctors and dentists or whatever. And that was really just a beautiful thing for me as a little Black girl in an area that I didn't see a lot of people that looked like me. So it was a very, very special and unique place. And over time, because of the beauty by the mountains, you had more and more people, Latinos and Asians and whites and Armenians kind of slowly move in. And so it was it's a very multicultural, but has a really strong African-American history here. And that's really, really special, especially in Southern California. And it's also unique because, as he was saying, in Southern California, we tend to be very segregated when we go home. There's tons of everything in SoCal, but at home, most neighborhoods are all one thing or another. And so Altadena was really, really unique in that, not only for the history of having the middle-class Blacks there, but also later on to being such a welcoming place for all persons to come. And it's a really beautiful thing. One of the reasons we really appreciate when my daughter goes to school, you have a bit of everything. And you don't see that a lot in LA.
7: Similarly, attorney Lee Merritt, a civil rights attorney, reflected on how seeing Altadena's Black community positively impacted his upbringing. He's known for his work on racial justice, including cases related to police brutality and hate crimes, such as when 25-year-old Ahmaud Arbery was shot and killed by 3 white men in Georgia back in 2020. Attorney Merritt represented Ahmaud Arbery's family. It was a case that, along with the murder of Breonna Taylor and George Floyd, sparked national outrage in 2020. Attorney Merritt said that being introduced to the Black community in Altadena changed his life trajectory.
9: In high school, I was adopted by my grandmother who lived in Pasadena. And it was really a turning point in my life because she was pulling me out of detention, expulsion of my prior school, gang violence, and a number of other things. I was introduced to this cocoon of a community in Altadena, Pasadena. And this was a Black middle-class community with folks who, for example, were connected to Morehouse College, where I eventually went to school, where there were African-Americans who were invested in the arts, who owned property, and introduced me to a new, I guess, a Black experience that I didn't know existed. Mine was rooted in incarceration and gang violence, etc. And so this opportunity, when I was 14 or 15 transitioning into high school, was really something that put me on a path to be able to be not only have access to some of our higher learning institutions, but to be a better representative of our community as a whole.
7: But now many of those Black families are displaced. But this isn't the first time a thriving Black community was destroyed by fire. To understand Altadena's future, let's look at our past. The Tulsa Race Massacre. In the early 1900s, Tulsa, Oklahoma had its own thriving Black neighborhood located in Tulsa's Greenwood District.
10: We called it Black Wall Street because it had almost 200 businesses.
7: Black Wall Street was a bustling hub for Black entrepreneurship. It was home to Black-owned shops, hotels, theaters, but all of that was torn apart overnight in 1921. When a white mob stormed into Black Wall Street, setting fire to everything in its path, burning homes and businesses. It's believed to be the worst incident of racial violence in American history.
10: We're talking about a community that was devastated in over less than 48 hours. Over 1,500 1,550 homes and businesses destroyed. 1,550 homes and businesses destroyed. They talk about up to 300 people died, but what we do know is actually 3,000 people were disappeared, never to be heard from again.
7: Attorney DeMario Solomon Simmons represents the last living survivors of the Tulsa Race Massacre. He's also the founder of Justice for Greenwood, an organization formed almost 100 years after the massacre to get justice and reparations for the Greenwood community, which was never the same after the massacre.
10: Not one of those businesses that were impacted by the massacre are operating today. So there should be funding and consulting services for descendants to be able to build businesses back up.
7: Although the Black community in Tulsa was devastated by racial violence and Altadena was ravaged by a natural disaster, both were prosperous Black communities that were ultimately consumed by fire.
10: I think some of the parallels that we see in rebuilding is that they're going to have some of the same challenges dealing with insurance, or either not having enough insurance and not being able to get the proper information to the insurance companies. Another thing that we see that's still plaguing Greenwood today that I think is going to be a problem in Altadena and Black communities across this nation, many of these people have been living in these homes for decades, but they don't actually own the homes, meaning that they have received these homes passed down from their families, but they didn't do the proper estate planning. They haven't done proper probate. And that's a big problem that we see in Tulsa, but throughout this nation. And we actually have a program with Justice for Greenwood to address that.
7: Even in the face of these challenges, there's still hope in rebuilding.
10: I want the people of Altadena to understand that they can rebuild, and they should rebuild, and they should rebuild even forward thinking and better than what they had before. And you have to come into that mind state once you start the rebuilding. Come together as a community and say, what do we want this community to look like again? And make sure that they are standing together to not allow the vultures and the predators that want to come in and swoop up the land and get the land for cheap because people are, you know, desperate. You know, you lose everything overnight. That is something that, if it hasn't happened to you, it's very difficult to even imagine. So people are desperate. People need to live their life today. But I hope the people of Altadena can take the example of Greenwood to stick together and fight to keep the land that's been in their family for so long.
7: Even in the devastation, the birds are still chirping in Altadena. And on some lawns, grass is starting to grow again.
8: Altadena, I believe, will never be the same as it was before the fires. And it doesn't mean it's going to be worse, but it's going to be different. I do hope that it will be still a home, a beautiful place where all people can come together, Blacks and whites, and feel at home and comfortable. That is my hope.
7: The congregation of Altadena United Methodist Church has found a temporary home at Scott United Methodist Church in Pasadena. After the fires, they came together to worship and support each other.
11: Look at your neighbor. Say, neighbor, I need you.
7: Members of Altadena United Methodist Church call their church family home of the abundant life.
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7: 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I'm Daniela Lake. 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
3: This story was reported and produced by Daniela Lake with sound mixing by Rebecca Katz. 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
12: This is Bird Note. As a flock of ducks lift off from a marsh, their wings reveal large patches of powder blue and emerald. These dabbling ducks are called blue-winged teal. They're petite birds, noticeably smaller than mallards. The male's blue-gray head has a bright white crescent at the base of the bill, and his cinnamon sides and underparts are peppered with dark dots. Females are mottled grayish-brown. Blue-winged teal are long-distance migrants, traveling from nesting areas in Canada and the U.S. to South America for the winter. They feed in shallow water, with a preference during the breeding season for snails and fly larvae. In fall and winter, they seek out plant matter, especially seeds. Blue-winged teal pair up during the winter and migrate together in spring to a nesting area, often to where the female was born. There, the female will lay about 10 eggs, which hatch after 3 weeks. Once the eggs hatch, mother and ducklings walk away from the nest area within 24 hours, never to return to their nest again. Within just weeks, the young will be flying and ready to join their parents in their great migration south. For BirdNote, I'm Michael Stein.

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1: What do you need chopsticks for? 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
1: To stir it. Oh. 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I think you should just take the lid off.
0: No, they're all gonna pop up.
1: Oh, God. Tastes pretty good.

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0: also spent 5 years in Washington, D.C. We hit the Liberty County line around 1 in the morning.
1: I was so excited to see this place that you'd told me about so much. We got in the car, and we drove, and we drove, and we drove, and I thought, where are we going? Then I saw a sign that said Chester, 31 miles. I was like, oh my gosh, we are really going into the official middle of nowhere. And then when we got into town, you drove me out to Highway 2 and down to Mike and Margaret's store. And then we turned around, and by then it was 1:30 in the morning, and the sheriff was sitting out there at the gas station. He kind of waved as we went by, and we went by again. And I'm sure he was thinking, who the heck is Phil Auberg driving around in the middle of the night with in this town? And you drove me past the school and past Don and Harriet Marble's office, which would then become our office for Sweetgrass Music. And then we drove up to your little house on the prairie.
0: Attached to that house is my recording studio where these sounds came from.

0: built on wheat. And every year, farmers roll the dice in hopes that they'll have enough water, but not too much. A lot of the kids who attend the local consolidated school work on the farms during harvest, like 12-year-old Evan, here interviewed by our 12-year-old son Jake.
1: So we're out here in the field with Evan DeHinden on the grain cart. Evan, what is your job during harvest?
2: I unload the combine and then put the wheat in the trucks.
1: And what's your favorite thing to do when you're doing harvest?
2: I like being out in the field and just with all the watching all the wheat being cut. And yeah.
0: In 1910, 72% of Americans lived in rural America. That number is 16% now, but the definition of rural is towns less than 50,000. I can't even find a figure for the percentage of people living in towns of 1,000 or less. But I think it's safe to say we're a distinct, pretty small minority. This town has a population of 1,000 on a good day. There's a publicly owned hospital with two doctors, two physicians' assistants, a nursing home, a clinic, and assisted living home. The Rural Doctor of the Year in 1997, Richard Steele Bucher, arrived here 57 years ago. His dedication is the reason for the state of health care here.
3: Well, I always thought I wanted to be a country doctor. Yeah, and I wanted to go to an area which had a significant medical need. So I wrote letters to the secretaries of the medical societies of six states and visited a certain select group of communities. And amazingly enough, Chester was the one which everything looked bright to me.
0: Chester definitely has the highest percentage of grand pianos per capita in the state. It also has the highest percentage of Academy Award winners, Grammy and Emmy nominees, and is home to the only approved biodiesel plant in Montana. Glee Murray lives in Washington, D.C., grew up in Chester, returns often, and is the Associate Director for Outreach at the American Council for an Energy Efficient Economy.
4: Oh, well, the last thing I would expect, and it's still not yet burned into my memory, but the view from south to north as I'm coming into town, it's a nice looking place. There's lots of trees. It's in the middle of this big, you know, prairie and strip farm, wheat farm area. But now there are like these two huge structures, one anchoring one side of town and the other side of town.
5: They're like bookends.
4: Exactly. And it's like looking at skyscrapers. Before it was always water towers and elevators in the center of town, which were the highest points. And now it's these facilities, and it's just, oh, North Central Montana was written off as these little towns are dying, farms are getting larger, people are leaving the farms. You know, it got pretty tough in the 80s, 90s. And then, you know, suddenly there's this kind of switcheroo. I don't have any idea how many trains went through when we were kids. We had a station here for a while, passenger trains, so you could actually get on a train and go someplace. Wouldn't that be heaven?
5: That'd be wonderful.
4: Yeah.
6: The last thing I would have ever expected was that I would be living in, really, the middle of nowhere in North Central Montana.
7: This piece was produced by Team Auberg, Phil, Patty, and Jake, as part of the 24-hour radio race from KCRW's Independent Producer Project.
8: This is Matt Brown, and I'm talking with Jim Brown, my father, about his time as a Peace Corps physical education teacher and coach in Colombia, South America, from 1962 to 1964. You were assigned to a university in Bucaramanga, Colombia, near the border of Venezuela. What were those first few days like when you arrived in country?
9: I remember that first day very clearly. Bob Bergstrom and I had been in Bogota with the rest of the group. So we got on a plane, Avianca, and we flew to Bucaramanga. We get off this plane, and there's a welcoming committee there. City officials, people from the university where we're going to work. And at the same time, there were several hundred people behind the fences, waving, cheering, like we were celebrities. And I asked one of the people, I said, how did you get all these people out to visit, to see us like this? He said, oh, they come every Sunday afternoon to watch the planes take off and land. And then later that week, they had a reception for us at a hotel. And it was for Dan Friedman, an English teacher, and Tom Tolman, another English teacher, and for Bob Bergstrom and I from the PE part of the group. So we're talking to these people, small talk kind of stuff, and one of them commented, I don't know how he knew this, that three of us were left-handed, and I nodded and wanted to use my new Spanish, and I agreed with him. And whatever I said didn't come out quite right. The hostess smiled and changed the subject. And a few minutes later, Dan pulled me aside and said, Jim, I'm pretty sure that you just told these guys we were leftists. So it probably wasn't the message that the Peace Corps had in mind when they sent us to South America to offset the spread of communism, but I had already announced who we were.
8: To that end, is it fair to say that it took a while for all of you to get comfortable speaking Spanish?
9: Taking a while is a little bit of an understatement. There were several in our group who could speak Spanish who were very fluent, but for most of us, it was a work in progress. But even when we made mistakes, and we all made mistakes, Colombians were so nice and understanding and wanted to help, and it helped us get better every day. There were still bumps, speed bumps, along the way. Kevin Dixon was in our group. He was a 6'7 guy from Boston who played basketball and baseball at the University of Denver. And he turned out to be a great coach, but Spanish wasn't good, and he would be the first one to tell you that. They sent Kevin to Tunja, which is a city north of Bogota, to conduct a basketball clinic, and a couple hundred people showed up, students, teachers, coaches. And at the end of the clinic, they asked Kevin to come forward and accept a gift and say a few words. He tried to thank them and say that he was embarrassed to be given such a nice gift, but he used a word that sounds in English a lot like embarrassed. It meant something else. Kevin had just announced to the group that he was pregnant.
8: Did that take a second to sink in, or do you think he realized that only years later?
9: Months later, maybe years later, but once the story got out, it spread around the country, and it's brought up at every reunion we've ever had.
8: Where'd you live while you were there?
9: For the first couple of months, we lived in a dorm at the university, and then we moved to an apartment. Actually, our boss, our Colombian boss, said they were building this new apartment over a theater not far from the university, and would we be interested in it? So we went and looked. It was $75 a month, split four ways. We had to get permission from the Peace Corps in Bogota because there was a rule that no more than two volunteers could live together in the same place. So we got the okay. We moved in. It had four bedrooms, two baths, hot water on good days, had a kitchen, had a living room, and living over a theater. I went to more movies in 2 years than I lived in Bucaramanga than I've seen the rest of my life. The theater was air-conditioned, which was important. So that was one reason. I just would go downstairs to cool off. And they also had subtitles, so it helped me with my Spanish. That's my excuse.
8: What did other volunteers think when they visited your palatial apartment?
9: Unbelieving. A lot of these people were living in pretty dismal places out in the countryside, and they would come into Bucaramanga to get supplies and come by the apartment, and they were just dumbfounded. First, they would say, did you check this out with the Peace Corps? Do they know about this? But they liked it, and they ended up staying with us often when they would come into town. So they were jealous, but it worked out okay. And it turned out that all of our people around the country, the PE people and English teachers, were living in similar apartments or hotels or whatever. We were expected to live at the level of whoever we were working with, and that apartment was consistent with that.
8: I grew up in Louisiana. You grew up in Louisiana, and food is a huge part of life and culture in that state. What was it like going from Louisiana to this completely different culture with a completely different kind of food?
9: Well, I knew we weren't in Louisiana anymore. We ate breakfast in the apartment. We ate lunch at the cafeteria at the university, but it was every day. This didn't change. Rice, yuca, a little meat, beans, and a Coca-Cola. 2 or 3 pesos, but it was, we just got tired of that. And we made a deal with this Thai restaurant in a hotel to eat one meal a day. I mean, who knew? Bucaramanga, Colombia, 60 years ago, there was a great Thai restaurant. It was like living in New York or Atlanta, someplace like that. So it was great. We kept enough food in the apartment to keep us going. There was a bakery 2 doors down. You know, fruits were easy to find and very cheap. You could get papayas, pineapples, bananas. Pineapple cost 10 cents, a dime in U.S. money. So one day we bought a whole stalk of bananas for a buck and change. Thought we were getting a great deal. It didn't occur to us at the time that that whole stalk of yellow bananas might get ripe at the same time. So we were against the clock. We were up against the clock from the minute we got out of that market. 7 days, tops, eat a whole stalk of bananas. The numbers just didn't work for us. That was the last time we made that mistake.
8: This is Matt Brown. You've been listening to an interview with Jim Brown, a physical education teacher and coach in Colombia during the Peace Corps' earliest years.
5: My name is Damien, and I'm currently in Illinois. But I'm a truck driver. So I listen all over America. And I love all your stories. Keep it up, guys. Thanks.
10: Due process. What is it? Who gets it? I'm Robert Reich, and this is a short take from Inequality Media and KALW. There's been some misinformation about this fundamental right that's guaranteed by the U.S. Constitution.
11: Your Secretary of State says everyone who's here, citizens and non-citizens, deserve due process. Do you agree, Mr. President?
12: I don't know. I'm not a lawyer.
10: Well, I am a lawyer, and I've argued before the Supreme Court. The Fifth Amendment to the Constitution explicitly says no person shall be deprived of life, liberty, or property without due process of law. If you're an immigrant who has been detained by ICE, you are entitled to a notice of the charges against you. The government must also provide you with a charging document, often called a notice to appear, outlining the reasons for potential deportation. You have the right to present evidence before an immigration judge to show why you should not be deported. You might be seeking asylum, for example, or have a student visa or green card, and you have the right to appeal the decision to a higher court. You cannot simply be ripped off the streets and deported without a chance to defend yourself. That would be a clear violation of due process. Our country was founded on the idea that government cannot arbitrarily take away your rights and that everyone has a right to defend themselves. And that really means everyone. The word person in the Fifth Amendment makes no distinction between citizens and non-citizens. And the Supreme Court has reaffirmed this multiple times. Conservative and liberal justices have agreed. Due process is a fundamental constitutional protection to ensure that all of us can maintain our life, liberty, and our property, regardless of who we are or where we come from.
13: A huge statue has bitten the dust in Kolkata, and almost no one is shedding any tears. Sports Today describes it.
14: It has stood tall in front of the iconic Salt Lake Stadium in Kolkata for several years. In front of the VIP gate is the sculpture of a headless torso with two balls on its feet and the Biswa Bangla ball on the top of the waist.
13: It is hard to describe. Two muscled, veiny legs in white soccer shorts, and on top of the shorts, instead of a torso, a big ball like a globe. The Bengali letter Bo standing in for Bisho Bangla, or Bengal and the world. And when a new government came to power in the state recently, ousting the old one, which had been here for 15 years, that statue was one of the first things to go. This is Sandeep Roy in Kolkata. The former chief minister of West Bengal, Mamata Banerjee, lamented, "I feel very bad." That's natural. The statue was apparently her brainchild. She had designed the logo on it. She said sports fans loved to take selfies with it, but few sympathized. Her government had removed a long-standing public art project as well, overnight. Poruma, a sculpture showing a tribal woman inspired by folk art. It was by renowned artist Shanu Lahiri, who had died the year before. It had become such a landmark since it was installed in 1987. The area had become known as Poruma Island. But it had to make way for one of the Bisho Bangla globes. Now one might say, what goes around comes around. At that time, the artist Chitrabanu Mojumdar had told the Times of India, in the US, minimalist sculptor Richard Serra's works have often courted controversy and led to public debate. Why can't that happen here? He was probably referring to the Tilted Ark affair. In 1981, Serra installed a 15-ton rusting steel slab that cut across Federal Plaza in Lower Manhattan. He didn't think public art had to necessarily beautify public space. He wanted to disrupt it instead. Many New Yorkers didn't agree. New York Times art critic Grace Gluck called it an awkward, bullying piece that may conceivably be the ugliest outdoor art in the city. Employees of the government offices around the plaza collected signatures demanding its removal. It led to a hearing and heated debates, as recounted in the documentary Tilted Ark. Some government officials panned it.
15: Abstract art is fine and dandy, but when the public puts its money up for it, I think it ought to have some say in the matter.
13: The jury voted to remove the sculpture. Serra sued, citing his right to free speech, but to no avail. The sculpture belonged to the government, not him.
16: Obviously, I hope the ark is removed and auctioned off if possible. There is no shame in admitting a $175,000 mistake.
13: One night, it was cut up and hauled away to a scrap metal yard. Serra protested, but to no avail.
17: I can't live in a country that commissions my art, invites me to the White House, shakes my hand, and tears my work down.
13: And Serra warned against valuing art via referendum.
17: You know, if you had a referendum between a slot machine and Beethoven, there'd be no Beethoven.
13: It all raises an interesting question about public art, whether in Kolkata or New York. What is the real purpose of public art? In India, most of the time, it's either about beautification or it's just a monument to patriotism. In fact, public art in India these days tends to believe bigger is always better. India has the world's tallest, second tallest, and third tallest sitting statues. Public art in general is not something born out of public discussion, input, and demand. The former government had promised to make Kolkata into London, and as part of that project, it had installed mini Big Ben clock towers all over the city. And as a gift for soccer lovers, a statue of football great Messi when he visited the city. Now the Messi statue is gone as well, as part of the public art change sweeping the city. When the minister says the football statue was ugly, few disagreed. However, when a minister says it will be replaced by something more aesthetically pleasing, many are wary as they brace themselves for more giant statues, just playing a different political ball game.

I'm Stephanie Fu. You're listening to Stage Dive. Today, Scott Terry, the lead singer of Red Wanting Blue, tells a story about being on the road.

0: driving a 2002 white Dodge Ram 3500 van with a trailer on the back of it. We were driving through Jackson Hole on our way to Billings, Montana, because we had to play at the university the next day. And we were right on our way out of town, and the transmission on the vehicle seized. So we made a call, and we were all starting to panic. The tow truck driver, who I believe his name was Mark, said, "I'll do it for free. You guys are obviously in some trouble here. You know, where are you guys going to go?" We didn't know what to do, and he said, "Well, do you guys want to go to a party? Because that's where I was just at." And we said, "Well, yeah, I guess so." This guy named Norm, he was the guy hosting the party, was the owner of this taxi company. Norm was quickly a fan of the band and said, "I would love to see you guys play live, and I hate the thought of you not being able to make your show." And he said, "Well, how far is Billings?" One guy said 3 hours. One guy said 4 hours. Norm then tells us, "I think that this is a job for the Tiki Taxi." The Tiki Taxi is this vehicle that he modified. It did have these two surfboards on the roof. It had the AstroTurf grass inside with a volcano that emitted steam and smoke and had an aquarium bar. I guess you can have a moving liquor license in Jackson Hole, Wyoming. It definitely looked like somebody had had too much fun at Home Depot. And off we went. We quickly realized, like, driving, that Billings, Montana was over 9 hours away from Jackson Hole, Wyoming. We played our show.
1: We may just be able to go with a bang.
0: He enjoyed it. It was great. And then after the show, we were now on the Montana freeway driving back. And Norm said, "Last time took too long to get here. So I think what we're going to do is we're going to take a shortcut and we're going to cut through the park." And we didn't know what that meant. Okay, well, whatever you think is best. Like a bad sign from above, the surfboards on the roof of the Tiki Taxi flew off into and broke into bits along the Montana freeway. We picked up the fragments and kept going, and we entered the town of Red Lodge, Montana, which is at the northern gate of Yellowstone. At that moment, we realized that when he said we're going to cut through the park, that he meant Yellowstone Park. And I was like, "But I think it's pretty big." So we entered the northern gate, and we're going up the first hill of the Beartooth Pass, which is like a diabolical roadway. It cuts through Yellowstone, and it reaches over like 13,000 feet. We were slowly going up the hill. I knew we were carrying a lot of weight from the equipment and everybody else, but he had this kind of nervous smile on his face. He said to me, "Do you think we should be going faster than this?" And I looked at him and I said, "I don't know. I mean, how hard are you pushing the gas?" And he said, "I'm flooring it." And we were going about 15 miles an hour. I was like, "Oh man, wait. Pull over." And we pulled over and we realized that he had popped the transmission seals on the Tiki Taxi. So now it's been like 48 hours and we have destroyed two transmissions. We were all freaking out. We started to try to push the vehicle up the hill, and these other people are driving by and they're stopping and they're waving at us saying, "You guys are absolutely crazy. There's 200 miles of mountains. You need to turn around and go back to town." It was very quiet because we were all worried about how Norm was feeling about the fact that this trip was probably a really bad idea for him. And he stopped, asked me for his CD book, and he quietly sifted through, and there was not a sound in the vehicle. And he pulled out Cake and played the song "The Distance." He said, "We're gonna be okay, guys." And he was like, hit it in neutral, then we just wound up flying down this mountain in neutral back down into town.
1: "Cause he's going the distance, he's going for speed."
0: So we're entering the town limits, and we got lucky and saw that there was a garage right there. So we stopped. Mechanic there said, "You know, I'll take a look at it." And meanwhile, Norm had made a call. Mark, the AAA guy, said, "This is terrible. I can't believe this. Don't worry. You guys hang tight. I got a vehicle that I can get the Tiki Taxi and all you guys." So we wound up going to one of the restaurants in town and said, "Hey, you don't happen to know if there's a place where bands play in town? We might be able to play and make some money or do something." Then the woman said, "Oh, well, we've got live music at the Snow Creek Saloon." We walked over. Doors to the place were wide open, and there were dogs walking in and out. We had asked if we could play. The whole bar was super excited about the fact that there was a bass player, and more importantly, there was a drummer, because I guess they never have drummers in town. And as we watched these musicians coming in to play the open mic, there's a woman walking in with like a broomstick, you know, like with a washtub bass. There was a guy, John, who looked like Sam Elliott from The Big Lebowski. He played guitar. We were like, holy cow, we are totally out of our element here. They offered us free food and free beer. The guys in the band wound up being the backup band for everybody else that night that wanted to play and jam.
2: So tell me where you wanna go. Tell me where you wanna go.
0: Norm got a call from Mark, and he's like, oh my God, it's bad news. Mark, racing to get here through the park, ran into an elk. And I didn't even know what an elk was. I was like, what is an elk? And he's like, it's like a really, really big deer. And I was like, oh man, he killed a big deer in the park? Is that like illegal? And he's like, he didn't kill it. He hit it and got it pissed off. And the thing kicked in the radiator of the vehicle. And now the radiator is smoking, and had to like fill it up and pour water in the radiator so it didn't explode. He's like, I'm sorry, you guys. Now I got my own problems. We started to panic a little bit. And then people started to kind of tell the story to other people around. And we ran into John, the guy that we played with. And he had said, you guys haven't figured out a way to get out of town yet? And he said, well, where are you going to go? To Jackson Hole. And he said, I haven't been to Jackson Hole in like 10 years. Well, I guess I'll take you. He said, let me just go get a couple things. So he bought a case of Heineken and some cigarettes. And I had said, hey, John, you know, isn't it against the law to drink and drive? He smirked and he's like, oh, there ain't no laws in Montana. I look back on that story now with, you know, a lot of fondness. It was like a real lesson in the humanity. You don't find that kind of kindness, you know, you just don't see that every day. A family pulls together in moments like that, and the band is a lot like a family. It's one of the reasons that I love being in a band, because people want to see you back on the road.
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9: Lynn Smith thought she was going to live out the rest of her days in quiet bliss. So she bought a house in Addison, Maine, a coastal town where everyone knows everyone. Her house is right off the main road, a gray two-story house with white garage doors.
10: The minute I saw this place, it was exactly what I was looking for.
9: But there was one big problem the realtor chose not to mention. The problem had nothing to do with the house itself. The problem was outside. A month after moving in, Lynn bought the local newspaper.
10: And it was the first time I'd ever bought a paper here, too.
9: And that's when she read the news. The local dam might be removed, which would allow native fish species like brook trout to return. She was caught in the middle of the issue, literally. Looking at her living room window, you could see the Pleasant Bay River, and 50 yards to the left sits the dam.
10: I was concerned about it flooding my new home because the house as it is sits very low. We're totally level with all of this land back here. I wasn't happy that a place I came to relax, I immediately had this issue that was pretty disturbing.
9: Maine is dotted with dams, hundreds and hundreds of them around the state. Most of them are very small, around 5 feet tall. Their original purpose was generating power. Woody Guthrie even wrote a tribute song about harnessing the Columbia River.

0: But now, the remnants of an industrial past haunting the state.
1: Just out there without any current purpose.
0: That's Curtis Bolin.
1: I'm the director of the Casco Bay Estuary Partnership.
0: Curtis is 6'2 and looks pretty sharp. He's wearing square-rimmed glasses with a clean-shaven face. He likes to think of them as
1: orphan dams. Literally, many of these dams, the owners don't even know they own them.
0: Because they're not being used, and they're just out there in the middle of nowhere.
1: And the only way to find them is to paddle the whole damn river.
0: Finding the dams is the first step. Other challenges include getting a permit, funding, and most of all, town politics. On a Monday afternoon, I went down to where the Edwards Dam used to be, in Augusta, Maine.
2: Beautiful day, huh?
3: Gorgeous. Gorgeous.
2: October!
3: Yeah.
0: The dam was removed in 1999. I wanted to see the changes in the river.
3: This is where I spent the vast majority of my springtime, was right where we're standing right here.
0: With me is Nate Gray, a scientist with the Maine Department of Marine Resources. Before the dam was removed, Nate had a unique job. For 6 weeks out of the year, Nate would use a commercial truck to transport 100,000 river herring.
3: You can see those piers down below, and there was a pump down below, and what that pump did was it sucked up fish and dumped them in a tank right where we're standing. And each tank is circular. They range in size from 750 gallons to about 1,000 gallons.
0: Then he would drive 17 miles upstream to the historical site of where the fish used to lay their eggs, and there he would release the catch. All of this so that the fish could reproduce and survive. Since the removal of the Edwards Dam, fish no longer had to be sucked up and physically transported. Not only that, in 2008, fish populations started increasing dramatically.
3: We went from 100,000 to 400,000 to 1 million to 2 million. And this year, we passed 2.751 million river herring. And the big picture here is we've gone from, you know, an extremely impeded river system to a much healthier ecosystem. It's become alive again.
0: In 2009, Department of Transportation realized the need to upgrade the dike bridge in Addison, where Lynn's house is. Since the dam sits on a public bridge, Department of Transportation is responsible for its maintenance. Whether that means replacing the dam or removing the dam completely is up to them. If they do remove the dam, it will bring back an array of fish species, like brook trout, alewives, and even a little bit of wild Atlantic salmon. A complete removal is estimated to cost $10 million. So in an effort to influence their decision, the town began holding meetings.
4: My name is Everett Grant.
0: Everett has always strongly opposed the removal of the dam.
4: I would have about 13 acres that would be underwater at high tide. That's 13 acres that the Grant family has been paying taxes on since 1927.
0: Lynn had even more to lose. Her house.
5: It was quite upset in most of their meetings, but I think became most upset at the degree of contention.
0: Instead of arguing about who the winners and losers might be, people would jab each other with personal insults.
5: That's not what I came here for.
6: Would you have opposed it or looked into the matter if your house wasn't at risk?
5: Well, that was my moment of truth. What would you have been in favor of? If you hadn't bought this house. I had to start asking myself that question. What would you have been in favor of if you hadn't bought this house? And at that point, I decided to stay where I've always been all my life, on the side of the conservationists. And in changing my position, I've come to view it as it's a gift to live right here. And so for however long it lasts, it's still a gift. And that's a better way to live than to just be in contention all the time.
0: Today, Department of Transportation is still gathering information. They're looking at the dam's infrastructure, wells in the area, and septic tanks. Residents in town are anticipating the final decision. But even if this dam is removed, there are still hundreds and hundreds of abandoned dams across the state. For Salt Radio, I'm Mujahid Solomon.

0: is Bird Note. How long can a bird fly without once touching the earth or alighting to perch? Experts have speculated for years that some kinds of swifts spend long, continuous periods of their lives in the air. To figure out exactly what they get up to, Swiss scientists began researching alpine swifts, a large species with a wingspan of over 2 feet. The research published in 2013 involved attaching sensors to some of the swifts while they were nesting in Europe and recovering them on the bird's return from spending winter in Africa. It was already known that the swifts eat on the wing, but what about sleep? The sensors showed long periods when the swifts were gliding and not flapping their wings. But scientists aren't sure if that means the birds were asleep. Could be that, like some other animals, alpine swifts do all their sleeping during the summer breeding season and don't sleep at all during migration. As for why they stay aloft so long, while they're supreme flyers, swifts find landing complicated. They can't perch because they have very short legs. So, if they can manage it, avoiding touching down makes perfect sense. For Bird Note, I'm Michael Stein.
1: In talking about how we dress and the history of it, one of the youths brought up Blue Jeans Day, where to identify as gay you wear blue jeans, and he didn't know where that started. Well, I know where it started because I started it. Lorraine Grisano here, with a few other people in the Rutgers Homophile League in 1974, we got this idea to have a campaign, and I was a journalism student, so I had various ads in the Targum, the Rutgers paper, announcing that on Friday, April 19th, there was going to be a census taken of all gay people on campus, and to show that you were gay, you were to wear blue jeans. Rutgers University Homophile League presents National Gay Day, or How to Turn Your Dungarees into Hot Pants. On Friday, April 19th, the census will be taken of all gay people on the Rutgers campus. To make it easier to see straight who's gay, anyone wearing blue jeans will be registered as gay. If you're not gay and all you got is blue jeans, better start streaking, honey. That's all anybody was wearing at the time, and it caused a great panic among students, saying, well, you know, I have nothing else to wear. I'm not gay. What am I going to do? Of course, the whole point was to show that it was as ridiculous to be labeled for a gay lifestyle and all the things that went with it as to be labeled gay just for wearing the blue jeans. It caused almost a riot on the campus. There was all kinds of letters for it and against it, and then it continued the next year. And that had a very bad result because the fraternity hung effigies up saying the only good gay is a dead gay and the whole thing. And at some point, you know, I moved on and lost track of it. So it's still out there, and now I imagine it's probably not as upfront and, you know, like how the gay parade isn't not as political or as dangerous to be part of, but it caused a really big stir.
2: That story was produced by San Francisco's Out Loud Radio.
3: Pioneering trance artist and musician Venus de Mars focuses on creating work about the human condition. Venus started in the music business at age 18, but the depth of Venus's creativity includes much more than music.
4: I've always considered myself a painter first, so when I do music, I think of it as a time painting. And when I do installation work, it's like a three-dimensional painting that you walk into and experience. So there's the element of time as well as space. And then performance art, of course, then you're storytelling and creating a dialogue that you invite an audience to come with you and kind of see through your eyes.
5: I can hold ya.
4: I'm writing a memoir right now about my time being transgender, and fronting a rock and roll band for 20 years. I've been working on it in general terms for about 4 or 5 years. It's a slow process for me because writing is a new medium for me, so I'm kind of learning as I go. And I don't want to do a typical rock and roll memoir. I think that's been done plenty of times. And also, the transgender story has been told and retold now, so I don't want to retell a story like that either. The uniqueness of the journey is that I've reached a certain success in my musical career, but not the success I wanted. I didn't become the rock star I wanted to when I was 18. I didn't get that kind of glorious support and overwhelming success and financial freedom, all the things you dream about when you're a kid. It unfolded the way it unfolded. And because I came out as trans, it actually derailed a lot of what I could have done at the time I came out, which is 20 years ago. It was a very different world, and the music industry was not at all interested in anything outside of the box, and that was way outside the box.
3: Being shy and yet attracted to the stage, Vina started working in bands in Minneapolis in the 1980s, performing punk and rock. But in 1994, Vina started the band All the Pretty Horses that embraced 1970s glam rock style with an edgy sound.
5: Snow shone street light.
4: And we just started working. That initial core membership didn't last. We went through a rocky period, and I began to replace bandmates and be a more dominant figure in the band as a leader of it rather than just as one of the players. As people came and went, and I kept pushing and molding it, I became the definite leader. I would always win over the audience for the most part. There were occasions when I didn't. Not the whole audience. I never got pushed off the stage, but I did have to deal with some individual threats after a concert or just before a concert where I had to get people to come out with me to the car when we were loading out and wait for people to leave because I had gotten a death threat or somebody who was threatening to finish the surgery. But they weren't in the majority. And I didn't try to just go to the GLBT community. I went with just the regular rock and roll community. I wanted to make a difference. I wanted to be out there. I was just a rock and roller. I happened to be transgender. I happened to wear what I wore. I was a rock and roller first. I could still look feminine. I could still look sexy, but I could be strong and dynamic, and people wouldn't mess with me. When you're wearing 4-inch heels, you can do anything.
3: In 2003, Emily Goldberg made the documentary Venus of Mars about Venus and Venus's wife Lynette that skyrocketed the band to an international level.
4: I use Venus de Mars and All the Pretty Horses now. I've made it clear that it is a solo project with a backup band that I work with. And I'm exploring solo work in acoustic. I'm exploring solo work electric. I'm exploring working with other musicians outside of All the Pretty Horses. And I'm trying to maintain All the Pretty Horses.
3: Venus's artistic work takes a deep look at personal history and identity, expressing and sharing the uniqueness of being an artist and a trans trailblazer in the rock industry.
4: My timing was right for me. We can never change those things. But my career path would be so different if I came out now rather than 20 years ago. But I wouldn't be who I am. So I don't want to regret. I don't want to spend time doing that. I've learned things on my journey that there is no way I could have learned with any other journey. And I value what I've learned so much and who I am that I wouldn't trade it. My past is why I am who I am. And I've always seen myself as a trans person, even before I transitioned. And so when I think of myself as a kid, I don't think of myself as somebody who was wrong, in a wrong body. I was somebody who was experiencing, as a trans person, what I needed to experience at that time to become the person I am now. And I see everything as one, and I embrace my whole life.
3: This is Dixie Treichel for KFAI.
6: As a flock of ducks lift off from a marsh,
0: Their wings reveal large patches of powder blue and emerald. These dabbling ducks are called blue-winged teal. They're petite birds, noticeably smaller than mallards. The male's blue-gray head has a bright white crescent at the base of the bill, and his cinnamon sides and underparts are peppered with dark dots. Females are mottled grayish-brown. Blue-winged teal are long-distance migrants, traveling from nesting areas in Canada and the U.S. to South America for the winter. They feed in shallow water, with a preference during the breeding season for snails and fly larvae. In fall and winter, they seek out plant matter, especially seeds. Blue-winged teal pair up during the winter and migrate together in spring to a nesting area, often to where the female was born. There, the female will lay about 10 eggs, which hatch after 3 weeks. Once the eggs hatch, mother and ducklings walk away from the nest area within 24 hours, never to return to their nest again. Within just weeks, the young will be flying and ready to join their parents in their great migration south. For BirdNote, I'm Michael Stein.

0: happiness is love. Love make you clean my feet. You can't just love yourself and you don't love other people. You got to love people. And the love is right there. It make you feel happy to know that you're my neighbor. And I love you. And you could able to come over today to invite me over. What do you think that is? I'm feeling happy.
1: Same.
0: Yes.
1: Simple recipe.
0: Yes, I'm feeling happy to know that, you know, somebody cares. And that's a big love. You know, I can come out through the door and I say, good morning. What make you feel so happy, right? Oh, love. That's what I find it is. Make you happy. I come out in the morning, I see Mr. Gary. I can say, good morning, Mr. Gary. I can sit and talk to him because I'm happy. I can go back in and I can smile and say, oh, you were changing tall this morning, right? So nice. So good. I love that. Don't make you happy.

0: Welcome to Possibly, where we take on huge problems like the future of our planet and break them down into small questions with unexpected answers. I'm Megan Hall. Today, our question comes from a student at Soames Elementary School in Barrington, Rhode Island. He's curious about trees.
1: My name is Benjamin. I'm 8 years old. How many trees does it take to give everyone in the world oxygen?
0: That's a great question. We had Isha Chawla and Fatima Hussein from our Possibly team look into this. Welcome, Isha and Fatima.
2: Hi, Megan.
3: Hello.
0: So, how many trees does it take to give everyone in the world oxygen?
2: It's not quite as straightforward as you might think, because trees aren't actually our main source of oxygen on Earth.
0: So where does our oxygen really come from then?
3: To figure that out, we spoke with Jim Herbert, a professor of oceanography and environmental science at Brown University.
2: He says if there were no trees,
4: we would have a measurable drop in oxygen, but it would not be big enough that we would have trouble breathing. It would never get that low.
0: Really? How does that work?
3: He says that a lot of the oxygen we breathe comes from tiny microorganisms in the ocean, many of which evolved billions of years before we even had land plants.
4: In the ocean, almost all the plants are very tiny, so small you couldn't see them without a microscope. But they make about half of the oxygen in our atmosphere, so you don't have to be big to make oxygen.
0: So how is it possible that these tiny plants create more oxygen than giant redwood trees?
2: Well, first, they're not really plants. They're the ancestors of plants. And second, they outnumber trees by a lot.
3: Before life on Earth began, there was really no oxygen in the atmosphere. In fact, those little microorganisms were responsible for some of the most significant environmental changes in the history of our planet.
0: What happened?
2: Just over 2 billion years ago, those tiny microorganisms evolved to use water and sunlight to create sugar and oxygen, a type of photosynthesis.
3: And Tim says that oxygen
4: was a waste product.
2: At first, that oxygen just reacted with other elements in the ocean. But eventually, oxygen production outpaced consumption.
0: Which means there was extra oxygen?
3: Yes, and for at least the last billion or so years, oxygen levels in the air haven't really changed all that much.
2: And land plants didn't even evolve until less than half a billion years ago.
3: So, thanks to our friends in the oceans, those levels of oxygen that have built up over time are pretty stable, which gives us enough air to breathe.
0: So, let's get back to Benjamin's question about how many trees we need to breathe. You're saying if there were no trees, those tiny ocean critters would still create enough oxygen?
3: Exactly. They're responsible for at least half of the oxygen being produced on Earth today. And trees, well, they produce a lot less.
2: But don't forget, trees do much more than just produce oxygen. They absorb carbon dioxide and store it in wood. And that helps slow down climate change.
0: Great. Thanks, Isha and Fatima. And thanks to Angela Zhang for helping with this episode. That's it for today. For more information or to ask a question about the way you recycle, use energy, or make any other choice that affects the planet, go to thepublicsradio.org/possibly or subscribe to us wherever you get your podcasts. Possibly is a co-production of the Institute of Brown for Environment and Society and the Publix Radio.
5: Whenever I hear the waves, I think about being out on the water and being out on my board. I remember the first time I went surfing. I had just met my future husband, and he was a surfer. And we were in college, and we lived in Irvine, down in, actually on the Newport coast. And I remember the first time I was ever able to stand up with a wave. It was amazing. Just that feeling of having just air underneath you and being lifted up and just being able to ride with a wave. What an incredible experience that was. Whenever I'm in stressful situations or places I don't want to be, I can literally turn to the sound of the waves and feel that place of calm and peace and really where I want to be.
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7: As I record this, Voyager 2 is over 12 billion miles from Earth, and Voyager 1 over 15 billion. As these two spacecraft hurtle away from our solar system, each carries a sort of message in a bottle. Specifically, a golden record. The cover of these records, one on each probe, includes diagrams and illustrated instructions on how to play them. Pressed into the gold-plated copper disc, this mix compiled by Carl Sagan with help from recordist Alan Lomax includes a wide range of human music. There's European classical music, a Navajo night chant, bagpipes from Azerbaijan, the blues, bagpipes from Azerbaijan.

and it's fun to imagine an alien running across this shiny disc, figuring out the instructions, and hitting play. Postcards from the Wind are produced by me, Phil Corbett. 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
4: A huge statue has bitten the dust in Kolkata, and almost no one is shedding any tears. Sports Today describes it.
5: It has stood tall in front of the iconic Salt Lake Stadium in Kolkata for several years. In front of the VIP gate is the sculpture of a headless torso with two balls on its feet and the Biswa Bangla ball on the top of the waist.
4: It is hard to describe. Two muscled, veiny legs in white soccer shorts, and on top of the shorts, instead of a torso, a big ball like a globe. The Bengali letter Bo standing in for Bisho Bangla, or Bengal and the world. And when a new government came to power in the state recently, ousting the old one, which had been here for 15 years, that statue was one of the first things to go. This is Sandeep Roy in Kolkata. The former chief minister of West Bengal, Mamata Banerjee, lamented, "I feel very bad." That's natural. The statue was apparently her brainchild. She had designed the logo on it. She said sports fans loved to take selfies with it. But few sympathized. Her government had removed a long-standing public art project as well, overnight. Poruma, a sculpture showing a tribal woman inspired by folk art. It was by renowned artist Shanu Lahiri, who had died the year before. It had become such a landmark since it was installed in 1987. The area had become known as Poruma Island. But it had to make way for one of the Bisho Bangla globes. Now one might say, what goes around comes around. At that time, the artist Chitrabhanu Mojumdar had told the Times of India, "In the U.S., minimalist sculptor Richard Serra's works have often courted controversy and led to public debate. Why can't that happen here?" He was probably referring to the Tilted Ark affair. In 1981, Serra installed a 15-ton rusting steel slab that cut across Federal Plaza in Lower Manhattan. He didn't think public art had to necessarily beautify public space. He wanted to disrupt it instead. Many New Yorkers didn't agree. New York Times art critic Grace Gluck called it an awkward, bullying piece that may conceivably be the ugliest outdoor art in the city. Employees of the government offices around the plaza collected signatures demanding its removal. It led to a hearing and heated debates, as recounted in the documentary Tilted Ark. Some government officials panned it.
6: Abstract art is fine.

0: and dandy, but when the public puts its money up for it, I think it ought to have some say in the matter.
1: The jury voted to remove the sculpture. Sarah sued, citing his right to free speech, but to no avail. The sculpture belonged to the government, not him.
2: Obviously, I hope the ark is removed and auctioned off if possible. There is no shame in admitting a $175,000 mistake.
1: One night, it was cut up and hauled away to a scrap metal yard. Sarah protested, but to no avail.
3: I can't live in a country that commissions my art, invites me to the White House, shakes my hand, and tears my work down.
1: And Sarah warned against valuing art via referendum.
3: You know, if you had a referendum between a slot machine and Beethoven, there'd be no Beethoven.
1: It all raises an interesting question about public art, whether in Kolkata or New York. What is the real purpose of public art? In India, most of the time, it's either about beautification or it's just a monument to patriotism. In fact, public art in India these days tends to believe bigger is always better. India has the world's tallest, second tallest, and third tallest sitting statues. Public art in general is not something born out of public discussion, input, and demand. The former government had promised to make Kolkata into London. And as part of that project, it had installed mini Big Ben clock towers all over the city. And as a gift for soccer lovers, a statue of football great Messi when he visited the city. Now the Messi statue is gone as well as part of the public art change sweeping the city. When the minister says the football statue was ugly, few disagreed. However, when a minister says it will be replaced by something more aesthetically pleasing, many are wary as they brace themselves for more giant statues, just playing a different political ball game.

0: This is Matt Brown, and I'm talking with Jim Brown, my father, about his time as a Peace Corps physical education teacher and coach in Colombia, South America, from 1962 to 1964. You were assigned to a university in Bucaramanga, Colombia, near the border of Venezuela. What were those first few days like when you arrived in country?
1: I remember that first day very clearly. Bob Burks and I, we had been in Bogota with the rest of the group. So we got on a plane, Avianca, and we flew to Bucaramanga. We get off this plane, and there's a welcoming committee there. City officials, people from the university where we're going to work. And at the same time, there were several hundred people behind the fences, waving, cheering, like we were celebrities. And I asked one of the people, I said, how did you get all these people out to visit, to see us like this? He said, oh, they come every Sunday afternoon to watch the planes take off and land. And then later that week, they had a reception for us at a hotel. And it was for Dan Friedman, an English teacher, and Tom Tolman, another English teacher, and for Bob Bergstrom and I from the PE part of the group. So we're talking to these people, small talk kind of stuff. And one of them commented, I don't know how he knew this, that three of us were left-handed. And I nodded and wanted to use my new Spanish, and I agreed with him. And whatever I said didn't come out quite right. The host smiled and changed the subject. And a few minutes later, Dan pulled me aside and said, Jim, I'm pretty sure that you just told these guys we're leftists. So it probably wasn't the message that the Peace Corps had in mind when they sent us to South America to offset the spread of communism, but I had already announced who we were.
0: To that end, is it fair to say that it took a while for all of you to get comfortable speaking Spanish?
1: Taking a while is a little bit of an understatement. There were several in our group who could speak Spanish who were very fluent, but for most of us, it was a work in progress. But even when we made mistakes, and we all made mistakes, Colombians were so nice and understanding and wanted to help, and it helped us get better every day. There were still bumps, and speed bumps, along the way. Kevin Dixon was in our group. He was a 6'7 guy from Boston who played basketball and baseball at the University of Denver. And he turned out to be a great coach, but Spanish wasn't good, and he would be the first one to tell you that. They sent Kevin to Tunja, which is a city north of Bogota, to conduct a basketball clinic, and a couple hundred people showed up, students, teachers, coaches. And at the end of the clinic, they asked Kevin to come forward and accept a gift and say a few words. He tried to thank them and say that he was embarrassed to be given such a nice gift, but he used a word that sounds in English a lot like embarrassed. It meant something else. Kevin had just announced to the group that he was pregnant.
0: Did that take a second to sink in, or do you think he realized that only years later?
1: Months later, maybe years later, but once the story got out, it spread around the country, and it's brought up at every reunion we've ever had.
0: Where'd you live while you were there?
1: For the first couple of months, we lived in a dorm at the university, and then we moved to an apartment. Actually, our boss, our Colombian boss, said they were building this new apartment over a theater not far from the university, and would we be interested in it? So we went and looked. It was $75 a month, split four ways. We had to get permission from the Peace Corps in Bogota because there was a rule that no more than two volunteers could live together in the same place. So we got the okay. We moved in. It had four bedrooms, two baths, hot water on good days, had a kitchen, had a living room, and living over a theater. I saw more movies in 2 years than I lived in Bucaramanga than I've seen the rest of my life. The theater was air conditioned, which was important. So that was one reason. I just would go downstairs to cool off. And they also had subtitles, so it helped me with my Spanish. That's my excuse.
0: What did other volunteers think when they visited your palatial apartment?
1: Unbelieving. I mean, a lot of these people were living in pretty dismal places out in the countryside. And they would come into Bucaramanga to get supplies and come by the apartment, and they were just dumbfounded. At first, they would say, did you check this out with the Peace Corps? Do they know about this? But they liked it, and they ended up staying with us often when they would come into town. So they were jealous, but it worked out okay. And it turned out that all of our people around the country, the PE people and English teachers, were living in similar apartments or hotels or whatever. We were expected to live at the level of whoever we were working with, and that apartment was consistent with that.
0: I grew up in Louisiana. You grew up in Louisiana, and food is a huge part of life and culture in that state. What was it like going from Louisiana to this completely different culture with a completely different kind of food?
1: Well, I knew we weren't in Louisiana anymore. We ate breakfast in the apartment. We ate lunch at the cafeteria at the university, but it was every day. This didn't change. Rice, yuca, a little meat, beans, and a Coca-Cola. 2 or 3 pesos, but we just got tired of that. And we made a deal with this Thai restaurant in a hotel to eat one meal a day. I mean, who knew? Bucaramanga, Colombia, 60 years ago, there was a great Thai restaurant. It was like living in New York or Atlanta, someplace like that. So it was great. We kept enough food in the apartment to keep us going. There was a bakery 2 doors down. Your fruits were easy to find and very cheap. You could get papayas, pineapples, bananas. Pineapple cost 10 cents, a dime in U.S. money. So one day we bought a whole stalk of bananas for a buck and change. Thought we were getting a great deal. It didn't occur to us at the time that whole stalk of yellow bananas might get ripe at the same time. So we were against the clock. We were up against the clock from the minute we got out of that market. 7 days, tops, eat a whole stalk of bananas. The numbers just didn't work for us. That was the last time we made that mistake.
0: This is Matt Brown. You've been listening to an interview with Jim Brown, a physical education teacher and coach in Colombia during the Peace Corps' earliest years.
2: Hi, I'm Aaron Henkin from the podcast Out of the Blocks, where we make it our mission to share the stories and soundscapes of a city one block at a time. We recently took our podcast to the 2100 block of Edmondson Avenue in West Baltimore, where there's a fix-it shop called LA Auto Service. Now, there's an old minivan parked in the lot there. It's been there for more than a year. And that is where you'll find Clayton Williams. He goes by the nickname T. His face is scarred, and so is his voice.
3: I've been around for a long, long, long time.
4: Tell me about your voice, why it sounds the way it sounds.
3: When I was in the fire, it scorched my vocal cord.
4: This house fire that you survived, how long ago was that?
3: 3 years ago. I can remember it. It was just like it happened yesterday. But now, electricity got cut off. I used to build a fire inside. On a grill, and I would put the charcoal in it to keep me warm and stuff. And so I guess it fell off when I was asleep, and what woke me up, I can't remember what woke me up, but it was flames. It was flames. I just couldn't get myself together. The only thing I was worried about was trying to get up, that I couldn't remember where the door was. It was just all flames. In Harbor City, burn unit, they took skin from my legs to cover my hands up. I know that I had my hands all bandaged up, and I never did know my face was scorched. And the first time that I saw myself in the mirror, I didn't realize it, and I felt so bad, but thank God pulled me through. Yeah.
4: So this is your home?
3: But it belongs to L.A. Yeah.
4: This is a van, Ford Freestar van, huh?
3: Yeah.
4: Mm-hmm. How long have you been staying in here?
3: About a year or so.
4: So this van is in the lot of the auto repair shop here?
3: Yeah, auto service, yeah.
4: So tell me about how you worked it out with L.A. to be able to be in here.
3: Well, I can stay in here as long as I want. As long as nobody's stealing from me.
4: So you,
3: Like a night watchman.
4: You're like a night watchman who happens to live here in this van at night.
3: Yeah.
4: Tell me about how you stay warm in the winter in here.
3: Yeah. See all these blankets, these quilts and stuff. Yeah. Keeps me warm. I got enough stuff to keep me warm.
4: And you've been in here for, you say, about a year, huh?
3: Yeah. Mm-hmm. Yeah.
4: You were born to survive.
3: Yeah, I think so. The weight I had as long as I'm 65 now. So I've been surviving for a mighty, mighty long time.
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5: 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I'm your host, Laura Hesse Fisher of the MIT Environmental Solutions Initiative. Today, we've invited a guest on the show to help us see climate change not in tons of carbon dioxide, but as a matter of health.
6: My name is Amrita Nori Sarma, and I'm currently an assistant professor in environmental health at the Boston University School of Public Health. So the meaning of public health is the health of the population as a whole. And my research primarily focuses on the impacts of extreme weather associated with climate change on health outcomes, and in particular, health outcomes among vulnerable populations.
5: Professor Nori Sarma's field of research is a growing one. As people around the world are being exposed to rising temperatures and rising seas, food instability and wildfire smoke, public health officials are among those preparing and responding.
6: Climate change is inherently a part of every single public health issue and crisis that we are and will continue to face in the coming decades. Like, if you list any public health issue, I will provide you how that links back to climate change and how it's important for everyone to be thinking about in public health.
5: And vice versa, all the impacts of climate change can be thought about in terms of how they affect human health.
6: We're interested in drought, which may have important physical and also mental health impacts. We're also interested in flooding. So inland flooding may be associated with higher rates of gastrointestinal illness, for example, as waterborne diseases propagate. We're also interested in wildfires, and the physical health impacts of wildfire smoke are relatively well outlined, including things like cardiovascular disease and respiratory illness.
5: But rather than lecture you with a long list of disasters, we want to help you understand how the field of public health thinks through these challenges so we can put ourselves in a better position to respond. So let's take a journey through how public health officials think about climate change by zeroing in on one type of natural disaster that is intensified by climate change. It's Professor Nori Sarma's main research focus, heat waves.
6: Heat waves are an excellent example of the impacts of climate exposures on health, because everybody, as the climate changes, will start to experience higher temperatures in the summertime. And we know that those heat wave periods will not only become more intense, they will happen more often, and they will also be longer in duration.
5: This is very much happening already all over the world, For example, in the summer of 2023, the American Southwest suffered a heat wave that NASA called unprecedented. In Phoenix, Arizona, it was over 110 degrees Fahrenheit for 31 straight days, almost 2 weeks longer than the previous record. So what happens when people have to live through these extremes?
6: The first people who get ill because of extreme heat are the people who have underlying health conditions that may be exacerbated by the heat exposure, like renal insufficiency, cardiovascular disease, etc. So they just tend to become sick a few days earlier.
5: This is really important for hospitals to prepare for. A heat wave can cause a sudden rush to the ER as people with pre-existing conditions all start needing emergency care at the same time.
6: And then as the heat wave continues to occur, who are the people who are just really getting impacted by the extreme heat exposure that otherwise would have been perfectly healthy? For example, from heat stress, heat stroke, heat strain.
5: And if extreme heat is new to your area, healthcare staff might need new training.
6: If someone presents to an emergency department for a heat stroke, it looks very similar to somebody presenting to the emergency department for a regular stroke. But the treatment is totally different. If you're having a heat stroke, they need to get you into an ice bath and make sure you have rehydration, water, and oral rehydration salts. So we need to be interacting and talking with the clinicians so that they know, oh, your patient might actually be having a heat stroke, and here are the things that you can do to try and reduce that adverse health event. We've also seen in the literature that there are mental health impacts of heat exposure. My own research has shown increases in the rates of substance use disorders, mood and anxiety disorders, stress disorders, schizophrenia, self-harm, and a whole host of other mental health outcomes.
5: It turns out that a lot of climate impacts are like this. They surface all different types of vulnerabilities that our society already has.
6: We think of climate change as a threat multiplier. So we do anticipate that climate change will impact different people differently, depending on whether they have pre-existing health conditions, depending on what types of communities they're living in and what is the resilience that the community has to climate change.
5: Which is why public health includes more than just what happens in clinics and hospitals.
6: Do I live in a community that has the resources to respond to extreme weather? Do we have the money to build a city green space? If I don't have access to a cooling center, do I have an air conditioner in my own home? And if I have an air conditioner in my home, do I experience power outages or do I have regular access to power? Do you have access to nearby health resources? If you need to visit a hospital, is it close to you or is it far away from you?
5: And the answers to those questions are going to vary a lot from place to place.
6: One of the primary things that we have seen in our work is that it really helps to have the communities that are most impacted by the changing climate participate and have a seat at the table when it comes to discussing what is the right intervention. So one of the most excellent extreme heat adaptation plans that we have in the US is the New York City heat adaptation plan. And one of the things that they recommend is when it's hot outside, go visit a cooling center, go to the nearest mall that is air conditioned, or go to a movie theater. So we carried that heat adaptation plan over into the city of Ahmedabad, which is in the northern state of Gujarat, India. And the feedback that we received from the community in Ahmedabad was it's not feasible to ask the most vulnerable populations who are living in very low income and sometimes slum communities in the city to go into a shopping mall or a movie theater because they would be stopped by security at the door of the mall, or they wouldn't be able to afford the cost of admission to a movie theater. What turned out to be more feasible in that context was to extend the opening hours of urban green spaces. These are places that are going to be at least a few degrees cooler than the surrounding city environment during those extreme heat periods. And these are also places that many different communities were able to access and feel like they were welcomed there. You can do kind of a combination of taking the best practices from communities that have currently experienced extreme heat or other types of climate exposures, and then bringing a local perspective to that as well.
5: And while we've talked so far about adapting to the effects of climate change, public health also comes into play when we work to prevent future climate change. Because many of the same actions that in the long run would help us stop warming the planet are actually good for our health right now. Take coal power, for example. It's the most climate polluting major source of energy. And pretty much every plan to deal with climate change calls for coal to be drastically reduced. But it also creates other kinds of pollution that are impacting people right now.
6: Reductions in coal combustion is going to have implications for future climate change, but that's not going to change our climate until, 2040, 2050. But in the near term, it's going to reduce the incidence of black lung and lung cancer and, other types of adverse health outcomes today. Or, one of the other things is increasing green spaces and public transportation options. And these have implications for lung health, but also mental health. And then downstream, there are improvements to our climate. We don't have to look to 20 years from now to see the benefits of these policies. We can see them right away.
5: I grew up and live in the Philadelphia area, and we're seeing flooding, wildfire smoke, and heat trends like I have never seen before. Think about where you live. Your area might be experiencing similar or different impacts. Now, put on your public health goggles. Which people and which communities will need the most help?
6: One of the most effective tools that we've seen in adapting to extreme heat, for example, is neighbors checking in on their neighbors that they know are vulnerable, or friends checking in on their friends. A very simple, I know that my neighbor is elderly and I know that they might be alone in their home during this heat wave. I should check in on them and make sure that they don't need anything. These societal and social ties can be very helpful in reducing the impacts of climate exposures. Often, the most valuable resource that we have is the people living around us and the communities that we have.
5: That's it for today's episode, but there is so much more to learn about climate change and public health. You can check out tilclimate.org. TIL Climate is produced by the MIT Environmental Solutions Initiative at the Massachusetts Institute of Technology. David Leshansky is our editor and producer. Aaron Kroll is our scriptwriter and associate producer and did our artwork. Alana Hirschfeld is our production assistant. Michelle Harris is our fact checker. Sylvia Scharf is our climate education specialist. The music is by Blue Dot Sessions, and I'm your host and producer, Laura Hesse Fisher. A big thanks to Professor Amruta Nori Sarma for joining us, and thank you for listening.
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I am 50 feet underwater, alone, a quarter mile offshore from the Kohala coast of Hawaii Island. The fish on my stringer are bleeding into the current. I can see the faint copper trace dissolve into blue. Something in the water around me is reading the signal. Then the shadow comes. 15 feet of tiger shark, striped and deliberate, materializing from the haze the way large things do underwater. Not approaching so much as arriving. She circles once. Her eyes find mine. She stops. I do not turn away. I hold position, eye to eye, and I wait. People who haven't spent years in the ocean read this as confrontation, a near-death experience to recount at dinner parties. But I see a shark almost every dive. The shark is not a metaphor. She is a Tuesday. Hanging there in the blue while she decides what I am, I think about my father. Dr. Moges Bizuna, born in Harar, Ethiopia in 1944, the son of a wealthy man who refused to acknowledge him, raised in a shack by his mother. At 10 years old, he left home and traveled 50 miles to find a school because the town he came from had no school past the third grade, and he had already decided that the ceiling above him was not his ceiling. He's 81 years old now. He's losing his vision. The man who chased light across continents can no longer read his phone. There's a story my father told at every party, every family gathering, every holiday table throughout my childhood in Indianapolis. He told it the way people tell stories that contain them, not to inform, but to return. He was 10 years old, sharing a single rented room with four other boys at the school 50 miles from home. They paid 2 bur a month, pennies, for injera and shurawat twice a day and a place to sleep. When winter came and the days grew shorter, they were offered candles for 25 cents each. One boy refused to pay his share. The other four children, including my father, each paid extra and bought the candles themselves. They were 10 years old. They had already learned that the agreement, everyone contributes, everyone benefits, was the only structure that worked. You did not wait for perfect conditions. You filled the gap and moved forward. But the boy who refused to pay used the light the most. He sat closest to the candle. He read the longest. He seemed to believe he was clever. So they took their blankets and built a wall around him. If he would not pay for the light, he would not receive it. But the enclosure had a flaw. They couldn't seal the ceiling. Light leaked through the top and pooled inside his fort. While they shivered in open air, he was warm and illuminated. And because he was 10 years old and hadn't yet learned the cost of certain kinds of cleverness, he began to read aloud, just to let them know. So they sat in the dark, together, and refused to buy light at all. The boy had fashioned his own candle from fat and cloth. The smell spread through the neighborhood until neighbors arrived with sticks and taught him a lesson that reason could not. After that, he paid his share. They lit the candle. They all had light. My father told this story laughing, not as a lesson. He never said, "And so you see, the moral is," he told it as a memory that delighted him, that contained something true about how the world works. He laughed at the rancid candle. He laughed at the neighbors. He laughed at the image of 5 10-year-old boys negotiating the economics of shared light. I retold it at his 70th birthday party in Indianapolis. He had forgotten the story entirely. He listened to me tell it and laughed with his whole body, as if though hearing it for the first time. By then it had already passed from him to me so completely that he no longer needed to carry it. My parents fled Ethiopia in 1978. The Derg, the military junta, had marked my father for arrest. He had one night. He left immediately, going into hiding in the countryside.
My mother stayed behind with their toddler, Umsalu, hoping the danger would pass. It didn't. By April of that year, staying meant dying. They walked to Sudan, on foot. They reached a camp, and it was there, in the space between one life and the next, that I was conceived. Not planned, not an accident, but the natural consequence of two people who had survived something together and were still choosing to believe in the future. They did not know if they would make it to Frankfurt. They conceived me anyway. They moved forward anyway. They released the outcome anyway.

They reach Frankfurt, where I would be born a few months later. My father's brother, Alamayo, was painting a hunger cloth for a German church. That commission financed my parents' flight from Sudan. In 1981, after my first birthday, the White Harvest Church in Indianapolis sponsored our immigration to the United States. My brother rejoined us a year later, after 4 years of separation, held whole by his grandmother, while my parents rebuilt a life on the other side of the world.

0: My father completed his PhD. He taught anatomy and physiology for 30 years. The architecture of the human body, how systems connect, how structure supports function, how every visible action depends on invisible preparation. He was teaching the same thing in the classroom he had learned in horror. He just had a different language for it by then. Last week, my children's mother called and asked me to take the kids. My daughter, Mary Coco, 12. My son, Mogus Mackay, 10, named for his grandfather. Later that night, she sent me a message. Thank the kids. I didn't know what she meant. I asked them about it in the morning. Mary has been making sea creatures from beads and elastic cord, squids, octopuses, starfish, and selling them to her classmates. Mogus learned to make them too and sells the same item for $20 that his sister sells for $10. He has always understood leverage. When they arrived at their mother's house and found her upset, they didn't ask for an explanation. They came up with a plan. Mary gave Mogus $50, money they had made themselves at school with their hands, and sent him out into the rain to find something to ease her mother's pain. He walked to four stores. He selected a necklace, her favorite lemonade, and a small jade cat, because their mother loves cats. Mary stayed home and watched her baby half-sibling until the boyfriend came back from work. They left the gifts and a note on the bed and said nothing about it afterward. I did not teach them to do this. I recognized it. I have seen it before. In a cold room in horror. In a refugee camp in Sudan. In a retirement community in Charlotte where my father can no longer see his grandchildren's faces. My father traveled 50 miles. I descend 50 feet. My children spent $50. Not because they were told, but because darkness asked and they answered with what light they had. My father's losing his vision. A window once open is now closing. I cannot fix this. What I can do is keep diving, keep teaching, keep raising Mogus and Mary Coco in the light of what was passed to me. Now it passes forward again, in small, unremarkable acts. A necklace, a lemonade, a jade cat left silently on a bed.
1: Timothy Sterlachini is 40. He's got two kids and lives in Virginia, and he chews tobacco.
2: And how long have you been chewing?
3: For 14 years. I call it crack in a can.
1: Now, Sterlachini is a self-employed contractor, but he's been a Marine for 21 years. In 2003, he was a sergeant, getting ready to drive into the Battle of Nasiriyah, one of the bloodiest in the Iraq War. About 75 feet away from him was a Humvee that had made it out of Nasiriyah.
3: Looked like they had taken five-gallon buckets of blood and just thrown it all inside the vehicle and all around the vehicle.
1: Sterlachini was freaked out. He radioed his buddy 12 vehicles back.
3: Buckeye, this is Zucchini. I need to speak to Echo 6 Delta. And I was like, Donahue, make sure that you take care of what you're supposed to take care of. Basically, our pact was either one of us didn't make it back, that we were supposed to take care of each other's children.
1: To say being in the military is stressful would be an extreme understatement. According to the Department of Defense, service members say they use tobacco to relieve stress and boredom. Sterlachini says chewing tobacco is especially popular with Marines. But when it comes to cigarettes, almost 40% of smokers in the military say they started after joining. It could be because they're getting their tobacco so cheap. Tobacco sold on bases is supposed to be 5% cheaper than the lowest local price. But that's not what I found when I visited Fort Hamilton in Brooklyn recently.
4: And from now through April 7th, will you use your military star card on any...
1: New York has the highest excise tax in the country. So outside the base, a pack of Marlboro Red sells for $11 or $12. That means the price inside should be around $10.50. But when I checked...
2: So, how much are the Marlboro Reds?
5: $8.80.
1: That's a 20% discount, not the 5% required by the Department of Defense. When I first called Fort Hamilton in December, packs were selling for nearly 50% off. I called over 100 Army and Air Force bases all over the country and the civilian stores surrounding them, and I found unusually low discounts at bases in more than a dozen states. Keith Haddock was a major in the Air Force. Now he studies tobacco's impact on the military at the National Development and Research Institute. Haddock says those big discounts on tobacco lead to big costs for taxpayers.
6: If you look at all the costs, they're pretty staggering. If you look at the direct medical costs, the indirect costs, and the costs of pain and suffering, it's substantial.
1: Take the Veterans Administration. In 2008, the VA spent over $5 billion to treat chronic obstructive pulmonary disease, a condition which 80% of the time comes from smoking. But the most puzzling aspect of the military's discount on tobacco may be what Haddock says is its effect on what's called readiness, a troop's ability to be ready to go at a moment's notice to fight and win wars, which is really the whole point.
6: If you just look at the things that smoking decreases, it decreases a military member's fitness, decreases fine motor coordination, stamina, even decreases wound healing.
1: So why would the military discount something that makes its troops less effective? A lot of the service members I talked to, like Timothy Sterlicini, said when it's time for combat, tobacco helps reduce their stress. The brand of chewing tobacco Sterlicini uses is called Kodiak.
2: During this battle, do you have Kodiak with you?
3: Yes.
2: At what point does it go in your mouth?
3: It never left.
7: The whole thing about stress relief and smoking is one big illusion.
1: Dr. Benjamin Gonzalez was in the Air Force and Army for 24 years. He was chief of the trauma center in Baghdad at the beginning of the Iraq War. Now he runs his own medical center in Maryland. Gonzalez says using tobacco only reduces the stress of addiction.
7: In the same way that heroin alleviates stress in a heroin addict.
1: Gonzalez says smoking doesn't reduce stress. Instead, it causes it. He says he doesn't want to take away tobacco from anyone on the front line who needs their fix, but it would be worthwhile to keep them from picking up a can of chew or a pack of cigarettes in the first place. Gonzalez says the relationship between pricing and tobacco use is well documented.
7: If it's cheaper, they're going to smoke more. Period.
1: The more cigarettes smoked, the higher the cost, the larger the bill to the taxpayer, and the greater the number of sick service members. Which brings us back to the issue of tobacco pricing on military bases. Lieutenant Colonel Schrader works for the Army and Air Force Exchange Service. How does the military set prices for tobacco?
8: Okay, what we do is we have local market pricing coordinators.
1: The pricing coordinator Schrader's talking about are the people whose job it is to help set prices for tobacco at the bases.
8: We look at gas stations. We look at convenience stores. We look at major retailers.
1: Which is what they're supposed to do. But it turns out they also look at stores on other military bases. That would mean, say, the Army taking a tobacco price from the Coast Guard, which is already discounted, and discounting on top of that. So I asked Schrader, is this going to change? But I never could get a straight answer.
8: The Coast Guard exchange prices have been reviewed, and at those co-located areas in the past, we are now working cooperatively with all co-located exchange services to ensure that our pricing is using the same commercial competitors that they are.
1: I asked six different times if the Army and Air Force would stop using other bases to set prices, but I got the same evasive response each time, which was basically the answer to a whole different question. I did manage to find out one thing. One of the reasons prices at the base in Brooklyn are so cheap is because they've been set based on prices at a so-called local store, which is 5 hours away at an Indian reservation in Oneida, New York. Some other bases set prices the same way, but Schrader says the Army and Air Force Exchange has recently decided this isn't a good system, and prices at the base in Brooklyn are on their way up. And that could mean better health for our military and a smaller tax bill for everyone. In Brooklyn, I'm Sally Herships.
9: This is Bird Note. As a flock of ducks lift off from a marsh, their wings reveal large patches of powder blue and emerald. These dabbling ducks are called blue-winged teal. They're petite birds, noticeably smaller than mallards. The male's blue-gray head has a bright white crescent at the base of the bill, and his cinnamon sides and underparts are peppered with dark dots. Females are mottled grayish-brown. Blue-winged teal are long-distance migrants, traveling from nesting areas in Canada and the U.S. to South America for the winter. They feed in shallow water, with a preference during the breeding season for snails and fly larvae. In fall and winter, they seek out plant matter, especially seeds. Blue-winged teal pair up during the winter and migrate together in spring to a nesting area, often to where the female was born. There, the female will lay about 10 eggs, which hatch after 3 weeks. Once the eggs hatch, mother and ducklings walk away from the nest area within 24 hours, never to return to their nest again. Within just weeks, the young will be flying and ready to join their parents in their great migration south. For BirdNote, I'm Michael Stein.

0: It's a brisk fall afternoon. Georgette Kanak is setting up an archery target behind her house in Gray, Maine.
1: I hunt with a bow during bow season. I like it very much because it's very different. You sit in a stand and you just sit quietly and wait for the game to come to you.
0: The target is a black styrofoam box, no bigger than a mini refrigerator. A large brown bow is in her hand, and her quiver, slung around her waist, is full of arrows. She's about to shoot her bow for the first time in over 7 months.
1: The practicing and the knowing your distances is very important in archery shooting. It's all about patience. It's all about sitting and just waiting and watching. You get a lot of patience doing archery.
0: Georgette's an avid hunter. She hunts deer, grouse, and even moose. At age 56, Georgette is stoic and moves slowly but with purpose. Her face is round with bright, observant eyes that dart all over the scenery.
1: Being in the woods is very spiritual, more so than a lot of people want to admit, or maybe some people just don't feel it, not like I do. It definitely, the woods, it just seems to talk to you, or it's just part of you. It's just, it makes your whole being feel uplifted.
0: But lately, Georgette hasn't spent much time hunting in the woods. In March, she was diagnosed with breast cancer.
1: It took out 19 lymph nodes to test to see if the cancer was in the lymph nodes. And that's what hurts. I mean, I don't have feeling here. Still don't have feeling there in my arm or here. They've cut the nerves and I don't know if I'll ever get it back.
0: Georgette had a double mastectomy and every 3 weeks had chemotherapy treatments.
1: When I was sick and I couldn't go very far out, or, you know, because when I came home, I'd had my operation, and I was 6 weeks in pain, and I really couldn't go out in the woods. And boy, just having all of the walls around you and not being able to go out other than go and get the mail, and even then that was a chore at first. It's very depressing. The air gets stale and the walls creep in on you after a while. My bones would ache for a week, and my stomach would hurt, and I'd have constipation or diarrhea, one or the other, and I couldn't swallow even water. And then you get mouth sores, and you go through a stage where you feel like all your teeth are loose, and you can't even eat anything because your teeth hurt, and the inside you get like canker sores in your mouth.
0: But Georgette was determined to get through it. She finished her last chemotherapy treatment in September.
1: Attitude is everything in recovery and healing. If you believe, you can make yourself heal. You can make yourself feel good. You know, even when you're sitting here so sick and so tired and you just want it all to end, you just have to think about the positive and the good and make yourself feel good. Think of something, whether it be walking in the woods or whatever makes you happy, you have to think about, and then that just becomes your whole being.
0: Georgette says when it comes to healing, nothing makes her feel better than being out in the woods.
1: Nature is my best medicine. That's, you know, just being able, even if I can't be out in the woods, if I can look out my window and see it, I can relate to it.
2: There's a great big deer scrape over here that I have another camera on.
0: Georgette's had the tension in her bowstring reduced to help with the soreness in her arm, and it will take some time to get used to before she can shoot accurately again. If she's going to hit the target, Georgette will have to be aware of her distance so she can aim at just the right spot. Georgette builds up her strength by going for walks in the woods by her house with her two hunting dogs, Alex and Diamond. Back behind her house, Georgette takes her bow out and sets up her shooting target. She's ready to give her bow a try. But even though she's been slowly regaining her strength, there's still some uncertainty.
1: I haven't shot it in a while, so I'm not sure if I'm going to even hit anything.
0: Georgette is hesitant, but moves into form like she's done this a million times before. She sets the arrow on the string, raises the bow to her shoulder, and takes a deep breath. She pulls back on the string and releases.
1: Just about where I was aiming.
0: Georgette hits the target, but it's a little high. She says her aim will get better as she practices.
3: How do you feel now that you've tried this?
1: Good. I can't shoot a whole lot more.
3: Why?
1: Because I haven't shot very much, and I don't want to strain my muscles. If I could continue shooting, But then I'd hurt my muscles and it would hurt the next time. I would just as soon shoot a little bit, and then I could wait a few hours and shoot a little bit more and just keep building up my muscles that way.
0: Georgette will continue to practice and will soon be able to go hunting, but it will take time.
1: You have to have patience in anything you do in life, and self-discipline, and that's a great thing. When you're sitting there knowing that you can't do a whole lot because you're sick, the patience comes into play, because you know you're going to be better. You have the patience to wait it out and know that there will be a better day down the road.
0: For Salt Radio, I'm Samantha Silver.

That aspiring musician was Charles Manson. He and others in the Manson family made music before the cult turned violent. 2 years after recording this song, they murdered 9 people in Southern California. While Charles Manson was on trial, an entire album of his music was released. This song is the first track.

0: World According to Sound is made by Chris Hoff and Sam Harnett.
1: I do cross genre boundaries constantly. I mix them up. I write realistic fiction, which is a genre. I write science fiction, which is another genre. I write fantasy, which is yet another genre. I mix them up. I write magical realism. I think all these boundaries are breaking down. It used to be that literature was realism, and that just is no longer true. The style of the piece depends on what the piece is about and what its subject matter is. One does write and read realism differently from science fiction, because they're talking about different things. The metaphors are different. The whole imagery of the piece is different. I like moving around that way. I also write both poetry and prose, which in some circles is a no-no, too. You can't possibly write fiction if you write poetry or vice versa. But that's silly. Of course you can. Just because some people don't doesn't mean that other people can't. I have to at least believe that I know the trajectory of this story, kind of where it's going and where it's going to end up. I'm not a plot writer, I'm a story writer, for one thing, and I have learned to trust the story to take me where it's going if I'm very attentive on the way. I think there's a difference between plot and story, and plot is, it's easy to talk about. You can rationally extract the plot from the story and tell it. You can't extract the story from the story. We don't read Tolstoy's War and Peace for the plot. Let's face it, we read it for the story. There is a difference. Whether War and Peace has a plot, I really don't know. It has a beautifully constructed, enormous story. That's what I'm interested in. That's what I read for, and that's what I write for, is to find out what happened. Story is much larger, older, and deeper than plot. Plot is a kind of a manipulation of story to make it more suspenseful, more immediately effective, more patterned. There are beautiful plot. I'm not saying plot's a bad thing at all. I'm just saying it's not the basis. It's kind of an added thing that we talk about because it's way easier to talk about than what makes a good story. That's a kind of mystery.

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4: Sound is so important. But here in our modern world, we've kind of forgotten that. But if we were to go to a quiet place and simply be alone in the silence of nature, that deep ability to listen occurs. And what do we hear? Yeah, what do we hear?
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5: Every Friday afternoon, Kathy makes her way to the same place.
6: You know, 4:30 every Friday?
7: Yeah.
6: It's a 1 hour job, but every week.
7: Yeah.
5: Kathy's job is in a small office on the outskirts of Melbourne's CBD.
6: Now I'll take you to the front.
7: Okay.
6: Normally, I used to go to the back.
7: We can go to the back. I can do what you normally do.
5: Kathy is here to clean.
6: Dusting, wiping down benches, tables, vacuum, and that's
5: it. She's thorough. No bit of dust escapes her notice. And if you get in her way, she will kindly pretend you weren't in the way, but then go back and clean that bit when she thinks you aren't looking.
7: I'm so sorry.
5: Kathy cleans houses and businesses all over Melbourne every day of the week. But she's not your average cleaner. She's a little different. And her clients seem to know that.
8: Now, I left a tin. There's some chocolates there for you to have some.
7: Thank you.
8: Thank you.
7: Was that a present for you?
8: They always give me chocolate.
7: They always what?
8: Give me chocolate.
7: Oh.
5: Kathy is from Papua New Guinea. She's been in Australia for about 5 years and is seeking asylum after she was forced to flee her home because of domestic violence.
8: I ran away from my husband, took all my girls with me to Australia. I brought my girls with me. I have 4 girls. I have grandson for my firstborn daughter, and the second one, she finished her year 12 this year. The third one is doing year 11, and the young one is doing year 8. My grandson is 2 years and 4 months old. Yeah, he's cute.
5: I first met Kathy at the ASRC, the Asylum Seeker Resource Centre, a not-for-profit organisation in Melbourne's West. The day we met, the office was teeming with people, managers, caseworkers, refugees and volunteers. And Kathy was a little nervous of the microphone.
8: For me, it's my first time experiencing this.
7: You'll be fine.
5: The ASRC works with people seeking asylum in Australia, anyone who needs help, which is why it's so busy. And they helped Kathy when she first arrived 5 years ago.
8: I feel scared. I didn't feel comfortable being here, talking to people I didn't have that courage to talk, ask for help, and I was too shy. Yeah, but with the ASRC, I got much help with them.
5: The ASRC made sure Kathy had enough food. They helped her find schools that her daughters could attend, and they helped her meet people in similar situations to her own. And as she waited to find out if she

0: and her family could stay permanently in Australia, they helped her to start working. They hired her as a cleaner with the ASRC Cleaning Enterprise.
1: It's a good job for me, like, where I support my kids through my job, paying my rents and all necessary stuff through this job. As long as your home is clean, yeah, you feel good, feel safe. So I think I enjoy the job I do.
2: ASRC Cleaning is one of the two social enterprises of the Asylum Seeker Resource Centre. We exist to create pathways to employment for people seeking asylum through delivering professional, domestic and commercial cleaning services.
0: This is Floor. She's the business manager for ASRC Cleaning and she's really passionate about the work they do.
2: It's not only a job, it's help people to be independent, get like a sense of autonomy to manage their life. A lot of asylum seekers coming from very highly educated background, but because of the language barrier and lack of the network, it's so challenging for them to get the first job.
0: Floor was a refugee herself, so she knows firsthand the difficulty and the uncertainty that comes with starting over in a new country. She gets it.
2: So I have the lived experience and I started as a member in ASRC. It was 2015. I just was looking for a job and I heard about this organization. So it's such a great opportunity to go if I can get some help. And then soon I just was fascinated with the amazing job that the ASRC doing. And as soon as I found a job somewhere else, I came as a volunteer to ASRC 2 times per week.
0: Hiring a cleaner through the ASRC is about more than just having a clean home or office. It's about supporting a community and connecting with people who would otherwise be struggling.
2: I know a lot of people, when they finish the job with us, they come back to me and they give me like the idea how amazing was that. Even they're cleaning the toilet, they say, I love to do that. It was okay for me. Every job I did, I love it because I knew that I have a purpose in my life and I can pay my bill at the end of support my family. Mostly people say, I want a sense of belonging. If I don't have a job, I don't feel like belong to this community. I think most of the people I work with are so happy, so they will get their first job.
0: Kathy's favourite part of working is the people she meets, that community she's now a part of.
1: Mostly I enjoy meeting different people, meeting friends through them. I meet a lot through this job. I meet a lot of friends, and during Christmas periods and Mother's Day and all this stuff, I used to get this and the gifts and the Christmas cards and all that. I feel that I'm special to them or something, like I feel more special.
0: After 5 years in Australia, Kathy and her family are still waiting to hear if their application for asylum has been accepted. She doesn't know how much longer they'll be waiting or what outcome to expect. And that makes it incredibly hard to plan for the future.
3: What do you want for the long term?
1: In the long term, I want my girls to be a better person, live a better life. I don't want them to live the life that I've been through. That's why I brought them here, to live a better life. And I'll be a happy grandmother and a mom to them.
0: After our chat at the ASRC, Kathy let me tag along to her Friday afternoon job. She was less nervous this time.
3: People are going to think you're famous, me walking beside you with them.
1: No. Let them think. Don't record me.
3: I'm laughing. My name is Josie. I'm following Kathy around.
1: Yes.
3: Thank you for letting me come around.
4: No, not at all.
3: Thank you.
1: She's going to help me today.
4: Yeah, she's going to put it to work.
3: No, just pretend I'm not here.
0: While she worked, Kathy opened up a little bit about what it feels like to be waiting so long to find out if she can stay.
1: Now it's getting tougher and tougher. It's the new government's change, brings new system, new policies and all this stuff.
3: So you don't kind of know what to expect?
1: I don't know. Good or bad. Just fingers crossed. I'm gonna make a noise now.
3: Okay.
1: Thank you.
0: With all of the uncertainty she's facing, no matter how long she's left waiting, Kathy knows her cleaning job is secure.
5: Hi, Josie. Can you help me answer?
3: Yeah.
0: She'll have it as long as she needs it.
5: We're done. My grandson, all the case. We're done. Good job. I better take my chocolate before I forget.
3: That's right. They gave you chocolate. What does it
5: you
3: say?
5: Want some?
3: No, I'm okay. What does the note say?
5: Please enjoy some of this.
3: Florentines. Oh, wow. Fancy.
5: Yeah, thank you. I better put it in the bag. Oh, you can help me carry this.
3: Yeah.
6: I am 50 feet underwater, alone, a quarter mile offshore from the Kohala coast of Hawaii Island. The fish on my stringer are bleeding into the current. I can see the faint copper trace dissolve into blue. Something in the water around me is reading the signal. Then the shadow comes. 15 feet of tiger shark, striped and deliberate, materializing from the haze the way large things do underwater. Not approaching so much as arriving. She circles once. Her eyes find mine. She stops. I do not turn away. I hold position, eye to eye, and I wait. People who haven't spent years in the ocean read this as confrontation, a near-death experience to recount at dinner parties. But I see a shark almost every dive. The shark is not a metaphor. She is a Tuesday. Hanging there in the blue while she decides what I am, I think about my father. Dr. Moges Bizuna, born in Harar, Ethiopia in 1944, the son of a wealthy man who refused to acknowledge him, raised in a shack by his mother. At 10 years old, he left home and traveled 50 miles to find a school because the town he came from had no school past the third grade, and he had already decided that the ceiling above him was not his ceiling. He's 81 years old now. He's losing his vision. The man who chased light across continents can no longer read his phone. There's a story my father told at every party, every family gathering, every holiday table throughout my childhood in Indianapolis. He told it the way people tell stories that contain them. Not to inform, but to return. He was 10 years old, sharing a single rented room with four other boys at the school 50 miles from home. They paid $2 a month, pennies, for injera and sherbet twice a day and a place to sleep. When winter came and the days grew shorter, they were offered candles for 25 cents each. One boy refused to pay his share. The other four children, including my father, each paid extra and bought the candles themselves. They were 10 years old. They had already learned that the agreement, everyone contributes, everyone benefits, was the only structure that worked. You did not wait for perfect conditions. You filled the gap and moved forward. But the boy who refused to pay used the light the most. He sat closest to the candle. He read the longest. He seemed to believe he was clever. So they took their blankets and built a wall around him. If he would not pay for the light, he would not receive it. But the enclosure had a flaw. They couldn't seal the ceiling. Light leaked through the top and pooled inside his fort, while they shivered in open air. He was warm and illuminated, and because he was 10 years old and hadn't yet learned the cost of certain kinds of cleverness, he began to read aloud, just to let them know. So they sat in the dark, together, and refused to buy light at all. The boy had fashioned his own candle from fat and cloth. The smell spread through the neighborhood until neighbors arrived with sticks and taught him a lesson that reason could not. After that, he paid his share. They lit the candle. They all had light. My father told this story laughing, not as a lesson, He never said, "And so you see, the moral is," he told it as a memory that delighted him, that contained something true about how the world works. He laughed at the rancid candle. He laughed at the neighbors. He laughed at the image of 5-10-year-old boys negotiating the economics of shared light. I retold it at his 70th birthday party in Indianapolis. He had forgotten the story entirely. He listened to me tell it and laughed with his whole body, as if though hearing it for the first time. By then, it had already passed from him to me so completely that he no longer needed to carry it. My parents fled Ethiopia in 1978. The Derg, the military junta, had marked my father for arrest. He had one night. He left immediately, going into hiding in the countryside. My mother stayed behind with their toddler, Umsalu, hoping the danger would pass. It didn't. By April of that year, staying meant dying. They walked to Sudan, on foot. They reached a camp, and it was there, in the space between one life and the next, that I was conceived. Not planned, not an accident, but the natural consequence of two people who had survived something together and were still choosing to believe in the future. They did not know if they would make it to Frankfurt. They conceived me anyway. They moved forward anyway. They released the outcome anyway.

They reach Frankfurt, where I would be born a few months later. My father's brother, Alamayo, was painting a hunger cloth for a German church. That commission financed my parents' flight from Sudan. In 1981, after my first birthday, the White Harvest Church in Indianapolis sponsored our immigration to the United States. My brother rejoined us a year later, after 4 years of separation, held whole by his grandmother, while my parents rebuilt a life on the other side of the world.

My father completed his PhD. He taught anatomy and physiology for 30 years. The architecture of the human body, how systems connect, how structure supports function, how every visible action depends on invisible preparation. He was teaching the same thing in the classroom he had learned in horror. He just had a different language for it by then. Last week, my children's mother called and asked me to take the kids. My daughter, Mary Coco, 12. My son, Mogus Mackay, 10, named for his grandfather. Later that night, she sent me a message. Thank the kids. I didn't know what she meant. I asked them about it in the morning. Mary has been making sea creatures from beads and elastic cord, squids, octopuses, starfish, and selling them to her classmates. Mogus learned to make them too and sells the same item for $20 that his sister sells for $10. He has always understood leverage. When they arrived at their mother's house and found her upset, they didn't ask for an explanation. They came up with a plan. Mary gave Mogus $50, money they had made themselves at school with their hands, and sent him out into the rain to find something to ease her mother's pain. He walked to four stores. He selected a necklace, her favorite lemonade, and a small jade cat, because their mother loves cats. Mary stayed home and watched her baby half-sibling until the boyfriend came back from work. They left the gifts and a note on the bed and said nothing about it afterward. I did not teach them to do this. I recognized it. I have seen it before. In a cold room in horror. In a refugee camp in Sudan. In a retirement community in Charlotte where my father can no longer see his grandchildren's faces. My father traveled 50 miles. I descend 50 feet. My children spent $50, not because they were told, but because darkness asked and they answered with what light they had. My father's losing his vision. A window once open is now closing. I cannot fix this. What I can do is keep diving, keep teaching, keep raising Mogus and Mary Coco in the light of what was passed to me. Now it passes forward again, in small, unremarkable acts. A necklace, a lemonade, a jade cat left silently on a bed.

0: Pachydapsis is a kind of tick whisperer. You want to find some ticks? He's your guy. He's an entomologist who studies ticks for the Cape Cod Cooperative Extension. He combs fields and forests looking for them. But of course, most people don't want to find ticks.
1: People think I'm evil, and that's just hurtful.
0: This is Larry's best impression of a tick.
1: People despise me.
2: Why do they despise you, tick?
1: Well, it's not my fault, but I just might make you sick by giving you a bacteria that I didn't even ask to have in my body.
2: That's really sad.
1: It is.
0: There are more and more Lyme infections on Cape Cod each year. The Cape and the Islands were the first places in Massachusetts where Lyme disease emerged. Each case of Lyme starts with a tick sitting quietly on a tree or a blade of grass. They do this thing called questing. They stick their legs up in the air and they wait. They do this when they're looking for their next blood meal, which is exactly what it sounds like. Most ticks can't see, but they can feel body heat and detect changes in carbon dioxide. That's how they find their next host. You could call this a snack sense. Here's our tick again.
1: When I happen to latch onto something that tastes good enough to maybe want to eat, I've got a pair of things that are like scalpel blades with little hooks.
0: Between the scalpels, ticks have a beak.
1: It's kind of like a soda straw.
0: The tick splits the host's skin with its scalpels, sticks in its beak straw, and feeds.
3: I think it's probably so slow that it's not truly like a slurping, like that kind of sound.
0: That's Dr. Stephen Rich, director of the Laboratory of Medical Zoology and professor of microbiology at UMass Amherst.
3: It's probably over many hours and hours and hours.
0: And while it feeds, it also spits. Tick spit contains all sorts of stuff, including Lyme-causing bacteria.
1: I'm going to feed for perhaps 4 or 5 days till I get my fill.
0: A tick can blow to 200 times its original size while sucking your blood. If it does, it falls off and goes to sleep, just like anyone after a big meal. Or it may be found before it's done eating. Chatham resident Ryan McIntyre found a tick on her head a few years ago.
4: I, like, totally felt one. I, like, embedded in my scalp.
0: She dug it out. She was fine for a while, until she wasn't.
4: It wasn't until I was studying abroad that I really knew for a fact something bigger was wrong.
0: Weird things began to happen in her body. She had trouble hiking, swimming, she even had to stop surfing. She got hit with low blood sugar and tremors, aches, dizziness, and eventually a test confirmed that she had contracted Lyme disease. Now, she's not sure if it was that tick on her head that gave her Lyme, but what she does know is that she didn't take antibiotics after that bite. Antibiotics would have targeted the culprit, Borrelia burgdorferi, or Borrelia for short. It's a kind of bacteria, and it's wily, insidious, and tough. It has a funny shape, like a corkscrew. Scientists call that shape a spirochete. And like any good bacteria, these spirochetes hunt for the body's vulnerable nooks and crannies.
3: When it gets into us, we're not entirely sure where it ends up. Sometimes it's heart tissue, sometimes it's joint tissue. The problem is it's not supposed to be in us, so it causes problems.
0: As soon as the spirochetes enter the body, they start multiplying. Warm. They like that. As they multiply, the human body detects the Borrelia and sends out antibodies. But these spirochetes, they're tricky. They're good at slipping under the immune system's radar. To go undercover, they rearrange their outer proteins. Think of it like this. You're at a soccer match. There's a bunch of antagonistic hooligans causing trouble. Security identifies them by their striped jerseys and tries to kick them out. But this crew is sneaky. Some change into different colors, maybe some put on a shirt and tie. Some even hide in the bathroom. Bathroom, in this case, being the heart, the joints, the eyes, etc. For Ryan, the symptoms started in her brain. Fatigue, depression.
4: Be really foggy, almost like you're just like in this spooky haunted house that you cannot really see too far ahead of you.
0: The spirochetes hung out in her brain for a while, and then they multiplied. They moved to her heart. She experienced inflammation and an increased heart rate.
4: almost as if it was like just gonna like beat out of my chest, like really, really fast.
0: Then the spirochetes moved on to her joints.
4: Literally feels like someone's like hammering nails into your joints, like one by one.
0: Ryan says it feels like her whole body was besieged by Lyme. At this point with Lyme disease, the hooligans, the spirochetes, have overrun the stadium. Help is needed. The security, the immune system, it's doing what it can, but it's just not enough. The immune system needs reinforcements. Reinforcements like antibiotics. So what started as a scuffle with ruffians at a soccer match turns into war. A full-blown battle with soldiers and artillery. The antibiotics? Those are like grenades. Here's Dr. Rich.
3: You sort of lob them in there, boom, they blow up. They just keep it from growing so that immune system has enough time to get all its resources in place and have an appropriate response. So like a minefield is out there.
0: The minefield, Ryan's body.
3: They're just sitting there.
0: The antibiotics are just sitting there.
3: Doing their job, you know, blowing up things.
0: Blowing up the spirochetes.
3: Until the soldiers can get there and actually do the fighting.
0: Dr. Rich wants to better understand this battle with Lyme disease. To do that, he and his research team study the bacteria and where we get it from, ticks. In his lab, they pulverize ticks into dust and extract DNA to find out if each is infected. There are still a lot of questions about Lyme disease. Debate rages over whether Lyme is a curable infection or a chronic illness. But what we do know is the tick population is growing every year. More people are getting bitten, and more people are getting sick. Ryan McIntyre is taking antibiotics for her Lyme disease now, and she hopes she'll be back surfing again soon. And those ticks? They're still out there, still lurking, harboring Borrelia spirochetes, and waiting for their next blood meal. On Cape Cod in Massachusetts, I'm Robin Miniter.
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7: You're listening to Song Exploder, where musicians take apart their songs and, piece by piece, tell the story of how they were made. My name is Tao Nguyen. Sheryl Crow is a singer-songwriter from Missouri. She's released 10 studio albums, sold over 50 million records, and has won 9 Grammys. In April 2019, Sheryl Crow released a new version of her song, Redemption Day, which was first released on her self-titled album in 1996. This new version features vocals from Johnny Cash, who recorded a cover of the song that was released posthumously in 2010. And in this episode, Sheryl Crow breaks down how it all came together.
8: There is a train that's heading straight to heaven's gate, to heaven's gate.
7: The story starts in 1995.
9: Hi, I'm Sheryl Crow. So Redemption Day was really inspired by having made a trip to Bosnia and having performed for the troops over there and really just having been witness to what war can do to not only communities, but the countryside and to the psyche of a country.
10: Camp Linda was the host of a very special guest, Sheryl Crow. One of today's hottest musical artists visited the camp to give the soldiers something special to write home about.
9: I was really struck by not only what I'd seen, but also by what I was seeing on TV, which was mostly coverage of what was going on in Rwanda simultaneously. And yet, the questions that kept going through my mind were, why are we in this area and not in Rwanda trying to protect the people from the genocide that was happening? why we would be using our human resources as well as our financial resources in one area of the world and not in another. A lot of times those decisions are not made on human rights, but out of greed and out of wanting to continue a stronghold in a certain part of the world where we can have more control over oil and over decisions made that affect our economy. And it felt careless and personal and egregious to me. And it still does. But I didn't sit down and write the lyric. In fact, I didn't even have an idea for a song about that trip until I got home. And I sat down on my couch and was really wanting to write a song about this breakup that I'd had before I went to Bosnia. And instead, what wound up coming out was a song that was not at all about a breakup. I opened up my computer and started typing, and what came out were seven stanzas, top to bottom, basically, just in a complete thought. And it was really in the tradition of a Bob Dylan kind of lyric. When I read a Bob Dylan lyric, there's a very distinct cadence, and that oftentimes dictates what you're going to sing. And that was really the case in Redemption Day. What followed that was a melody and a guitar groove that just fell in with the cadence of that lyric. There's an old tradition of talking blues that oftentimes would apply what they used to call a train beat. And that was sort of the visual backdrop for the song, just the lonesome cry of a train beat. In a rooms of grief and question wrong that keep on killing. It was very inspired by the feeling of lonesomeness and of standing there with these questions about why we make the decisions we do and how will it affect our children, our children's children. And then at the end of the day, we all get on the same train and we all go to the same place, which is obviously death. But that being said, it still is a song of hope.

0: It was a very quick song to record. We basically went in an afternoon, and it was done by the evening. And I put it out in 1996. I've had throughout my career a lot of songs I've written that have been very politically oriented, but generally the singles are the ones that are more accessible to commercial radio, not necessarily the political songs or the songs that have social meaning. I've been very lucky to have sold a lot of records that had the songs I cared about in the track listing. So I know a fair amount of people heard the songs that meant the most to me, even though the singles were what got the most play at radio.
1: One of the people who heard Redemption Day was Johnny Cash.
0: I got a phone call from Jimmy Tittle, who is married to Kathy Cash, Johnny's daughter, and he had said, "I'd play Johnny your song Redemption Day, and he would really like to record it, but he's got some questions for you," and he put him on the phone. And I was taken aback just by the whole scenario, let alone, you know, being on the phone with him. I grew up loving Johnny, loving the old school country sound, and they were always just really kind to me. I can speak from my point of view of not having known them as well as a lot of other people did, that they were amazing kind of mentor types. They were always very supportive to me, and they seemed to always kind of root for what I was doing, and that meant a lot to me.
1: Cheryl met Johnny Cash and June Carter Cash in the 1990s. When June Carter passed away in 2003, Cheryl sang at her funeral. The phone call from Johnny Cash came a few months after that.
0: This was shortly after June had passed, and I had seen Johnny at her funeral, and I would not have expected that he was going to go back into the studio and record more, especially being in that process of still mourning June's death. So, you know, he asked me a lot of questions about different lines in the song, I think mainly so that he could feel he was behind everything he was singing. One of the lines he asked me about was, "Come leaders, come you men of great, throw us a bone but save the plate.
2: Throw us a bone but save the plate."
0: And, you know, my explanation for that was that sometimes we're spoon-fed just enough facts to make us feel we're informed, but we don't ever really get the full story. Then a couple of weeks later, Jimmy called and said, "Hey, we're sending you the demo and call me when you get it." You know, he just really made it his own.
3: "Come leaders, come ye men of great, let us hear you pontificate. Your many virtues laid to waste, and we aren't listening."
0: And so I called him, and Johnny got on the phone and asked me how I liked it. And I mean, it's just an extraordinary experience. He went on to say this is going to be the most important song on the record. And to hear him say he wanted to build a body of work around a song I had written, I mean, obviously it was a profound moment for me. And it still continues to be profound to me, especially the older I get. And then he passed away shortly thereafter.
3: "There is a train that's heading straight to heaven's gate, to heaven's gate. And on the way."
1: Johnny Cash's version of the song was released posthumously 7 years later in 2010 on the album American Six Ain't No Grave.
0: A couple of years back, we were out on a country tour and opening up for a country act. And so we called Johnny's son, John Carter, and said, "Can we integrate Johnny's vocal into the live version and use some footage for the video?"
2: For Redemption Day.
0: So we did, and that's when we started to really witness the weight that he brings to a song that he really gets behind, and just how powerful it was to hear him singing about freedom to these big country audiences.

0: Just having been able to bear witness to the impact that that had, that really inspired this version. So when I started making the record, this nagging feeling still kept hanging around that we need to put the song out. It needs to be heard in that incarnation. But it didn't feel exactly right, mainly because it felt like it was just snatching something out of the past and trying to make it work for now. If I had tried to integrate Johnny's version with my old version, which were very similar, I'm not sure it would have had the weight that it needed today. You know, today is something different in our country's evolution, our unique experiment in democracy. All the things that we've based that on are starting to be attacked. The truth is being so challenged, and the importance of the office of presidency is being challenged at this moment. And the fact that we aren't doing anything about what's happening in the environment, all the while we know what the outcome of our doing nothing will be. And it's not enough to say, well, it's not going to affect me. I'm a mom now of two small children. And even though I may not be here to see the effects of our not doing anything, they will someday ask the hard questions. That's really the story of this song. Why did you make the decisions you made? And that feels so much more urgent and dire than revisiting the lonesomeness of a train beat. I have a Yamaha 7-foot grand in my studio. I sat down at the piano and just started playing, and that's what we wound up with. Actually, my mom was a piano teacher, but I did not take from her. I did take from the time I was 7 all the way through college, and I got my degree in classical piano. The piano, I think, brings it a certain amount of starkness and urgency that it needs for right now. We had a string arrangement done by this wonderful string arranger named David.
1: That's Italian violinist and composer David Rossi.
0: It was pretty simple and moved for the most part with the chords. And I had him add like a few lines here and there. And then the more I played it for people, I started feeling like, oh, this deserves something bigger. So we wound up having another wonderful string arranger do kind of an elaborate string arrangement for it. We recorded it at Apple in London, and just really beautiful and extraordinary arrangement. However, I found that it didn't feel urgent to me, or it didn't have that starkness. It almost became weighted down, and I didn't want the listener to feel like they were listening to a TV commercial. And I realized that what really makes the song just kill you is the simplicity of it. So we wound up going back to David's. The strings are really just a little bit of a bed back there to create sort of a sonic environment that you're not totally aware of, but that is moving you. And then we got Johnny's vocal in there, and that was it.
1: Cheryl got in touch with Johnny Cash's estate, and they sent her the vocal track from his cover version, the vocals he recorded in 2003.
2: Fire rages in the streets and swallows everything it meets. It's just an image often seen on television.
0: It's really hard to explain, but having somebody's voice in your head who is no longer on this plane, it was very emotional and also very, I don't know that there's a word for it, just extremely eerie. You know, it was like having him in the booth with me.
2: Was there no oil to excavate, no riches in trade? For the fate of every person who died in hate, throw us a bone, ye men of great.
0: Because of the timbre of his voice, but also how present he was when he sang it, how present on the mic he was. You could hear all of his mouth noises even. And to have that in my head and to be singing with it just felt like he was standing next to me.

0: skate.
1: Singing with Johnny on the vocal, I basically just listened to his phrasing and I just added a subtle harmony and let him take the melody. Obviously, I didn't have an option with that, but I would have wanted him to sing the melody anyway.

0: for Redemption Day.
1: The chorus is very hopeful, but it also is an indictment of all the things that you do in your life. It's the things you say. It's the way you treat your neighbor. It's the decisions you make. It's what your children witness that add up to all the moments that you carry with you on that train that define the importance of your life, your legacy. We're sort of standing at the precipice of hopefully inciting real change and committing to who it is that we believe ourselves to be. There is opportunity in that, and nothing is over yet.
2: And now, here's Redemption Day by Sheryl Crow, featuring Johnny Cash, in its entirety.

swallows everything it meets. It's just an image often seen on television. Come leaders, come ye men of gray, let us hear you pontificate. Your many virtues laid to waste, and we aren't listening. There is a train that's heading straight to heaven's gate, to heaven's gate.

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You'll also find a link to buy or stream this song. Song Exploder is made by creator Hrishikesh Hirway, producer Christian Kunz, and me, the guest host for the year. Carlos Lerma is our illustrator. 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My name is Tao Nguyen. 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
1: One morning I heard the people on the news talking about a football game that they called the Super Bowl that had been played the day before. I called my friend Julian and asked him if he'd watched it, and he said he had. When I asked him what happened, I was not surprised to hear him say that he fell asleep. This is good. What else is television for? I'm Robert Skoglund in Tents Harbor, Maine.

Love is the answer, test number three. Love is the answer, test number four. Love is the reason for living. Love is the answer to it all.

This is Bird Note. A flash and hover at the nectar feeder. A buzz and squeak and a headlong chase as one hummingbird sends another packing from its closely guarded sweet treasure. Hummingbirds always seem to move so quickly. Do they ever pause in the open where we can watch them for a few moments? In fact, they do. Many male hummingbirds keep a watchful eye on their territory when they're actively courting or keeping guard over a female. The male perches atop a shrub, often on a long bare twig, where he can fully take in his surroundings. Other males straying into this protected space risk a relentless aerial attack. The male hummer will also launch himself from his perch in a courtship display and to snatch small flying insects, an important part of a hummingbird's diet. As the ever-vigilant male looks back and forth across his domain, there's a good chance his iridescent throat will catch the light just right, sending out a radiant flash of red or purple. This is the moment to train your binoculars on the hummer and enjoy that brilliant play of color. And though he's bound to fly off at any moment, with any luck, he'll buzz right back to the same perch. For Bird Note, I'm Michael Stein.

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4: Hi, I'm Nyla Boodoo. Welcome to Oh God, Now What? Almost 25 years ago, the September 11th attacks changed America and the world. I was starting my journalism career here in D.C., and my guest today, Haroon Mogal, on September 11th, 2001, was head of NYU's Muslim Student Association. He was in class when the towers fell, and, well, you're going to hear from him firsthand how his life and career were marked by that day like so many American Muslims, especially those of South Asian descent. He's actually still at a university as the current Muslim chaplain at Xavier University in Cincinnati, where he also teaches, and he's co-host of the Avenue M podcast. And I invited him today because I wanted to talk about and hear Muslim spiritual wisdom from Haroon about how he lived through not just that moment, but this current political moment, a time when we have Texas Governor Greg Abbott spending a lot of time talking about and legislating against Muslim Americans. But it's also at the same time, we have the first Muslim mayor of the largest city in the country, Zohran Mamdani in New York. It's a political moment where even as we have people in Congress saying things like, this is a direct quote, we need more Islamophobia, not less. We might also still see the first Muslim senator elected this fall. It's also a current moment where many of us are finding that we have to answer for things other people have done in our religion's name. So I'm hoping there's something all of us can take away from this conversation. Haroon, welcome to Oh God, Now What? Thanks for being here with me.
5: Thank you for having me.
4: So my 9/11 story is that it was the beginning of my journalism career, and I was literally in the Senate press gallery trying to get my press credentials on September 11th, when you actually used to walk into like the rotunda area to like get your press credentials. And the woman was like, something happened in New York. And I was like, yeah, my cab driver said that. And she's like, yeah, maybe you should come back tomorrow. And then I went on my way to the Reuters bureau and everything happened. I feel like for the young people listening, like, I feel like it's kind of like as a kid growing up when people talk about like JFK being assassinated, like my parents could tell me every single moment. And I feel like 9/11 is that where I could tell you 25 years later, every single moment of that day. Can you share your moments of that day?
5: The first thing I heard was the first thing I saw, which was getting out of the subway, coming down to NYU campus, and one of the two towers was on fire. And I asked someone just out loud what happened. There might have been an expletive in there, but I asked what happened, and someone said a plane had flown into the tower, and my imagination proposed that it was a small passenger plane, like a private plane, and it was a horrific, terrible, purely accidental accident. And so as bad as that was, I was going to go to class because I was probably going to be late for class. And so I got to class. Class was in the basement of the Kevorkian Center, New York University, from which, outside of which, you could see the towers. They were actually a landmark. You could orient themselves. You could orient yourself with the tower. Like, if you could see the towers, you would automatically know which direction you were going in or were supposed to go in. And then early during the class, one of the students in our major, Middle Eastern Studies, came downstairs, just poked his head into the room and said, the second tower has been hit. He presumably had been watching on television or knew more than we knew. And that's when we started a piece together that obviously this was not an accident, that something intentional and awful was happening. And it took me only a few more minutes to realize that I was president of the Muslim Student

0: Association at NYU, which we call the Islamic Center at New York University. And I think, unfortunately for us, as young Muslims coming of age in New York City, thinking about all the things mosques didn't have, we were deeply frustrated by mosques that made themselves inaccessible. So we had gone out of our way to produce a website, to plaster our email everywhere, to connect with different communities, to make it very easy to find us, to join us, to be part of our community, to say that there's different paths in and we're not trying to judge anyone. We want to welcome everyone. And perversely, that meant that after that day, when anyone in the world and everyone in the world was looking for a Muslim voice to talk to, they usually found us because we were the easiest to find. And unlike a lot of mosques, we were a student-run mosque. So we were a lot more social and outgoing than perhaps, let's say, a mosque of recent immigrants or folks who just don't have the time, the bandwidth, right? That's literally, that was our bread and butter. That was our extracurricular activity. And so it was a very strange day because it was a combination of feeling like we were all attacked, because we were, but that we were exempt from any sympathy or any consideration, that we weren't allowed to say that we too were afraid, that we too felt that we'd been attacked. Our world had been overturned, just like anyone else's, just like as you had said.
1: Yeah. I'm sure this is like also a very kind of painful memory. Do you remember the moment whenever that person came in and said, like, the second tower has been hit? Did you think automatically then, like, terrorist, and then like, uh-oh, what if they're Muslim?
0: It was thought for me in part. I was in Persian class and our Persian teacher took a minute when he processed what had been said. And then he said something that I have not forgotten clearly, and I doubt I ever will forget. He said, if you are Middle Eastern or Muslim or confused for either or both, stay in the room. And that was a strange thing for him to say in the moment. And I didn't fully follow.
1: Wow.
0: He was actually a refugee from the Islamic Republic of Iran. He had fled. He was a political refugee. He had actually been singled out by the Shah's regime and then by the Islamic Republican regime. And so kind of, you know, it had a pretty tough go of it and ended up in the U.S. and was a brilliant Persian teacher. And once the few students in the room who were not so described had left, he said, listen, I don't know what happened, but I'm pretty sure I know that there will be a lot of people out there who will think that you had something to do with it. And so if I were you, I would get home to your dorm, to your apartment, wherever it might be, and probably lay low for a while just to be safe. And if you don't have a way to get anywhere, let me know.
1: Did you think he's overreacting?
0: As soon as we got out of the building, we could see the sky filled with smoke, and it was absolutely surreal. And people kept saying, this is like a movie, because of course, the only time we ever see anything like that is in a movie. And so the scale of what had happened was obviously beyond anything we could have conceived. And then there was a rumor mill, right? So we were told within the first hour or two that car bombs were going off in cities across the country, that other skyscrapers in other cities had also been hit. There was no way to really get a handle on what was happening in the immediate. So obviously your mind goes to the worst places, or is tempted at least to the worst places. And
1: right,
0: that's
1: it's like
0: when
1: pre-social media, right?
0: Yeah. So, yeah, exactly.
1: And I remember, I'm sure it was the same for you, like in DC, my family couldn't get a hold of me because the phone lines were just like, the phone networks were overwhelmed. So did you go home? Like, what did you do?
0: So I have vignettes of the day, and one was, we congregated near Washington Square Park and I saw some friends and we tried to figure out what to do. I lived on the Upper East Side, which was very far. The subways had been shut down. There was no reasonable way one could walk that far. It didn't also feel like the right thing to do at the moment. At some point,
1: I mean, you probably didn't feel safe, right? Like, you feel like that was sort of the confusion of the day, at least in DC. People were like, get off the streets.
0: Yeah.
1: You know?
0: Yeah, no one knew what to do. And at some point, I met up with a friend of mine who is on the board of the Islamic Center. And we said, maybe we should make our prayer space into a meeting point and make sure there's someone there to check in on everyone if anyone needs anything, just see how people are doing. And we did. And then eventually campus was shut down. It was shut down for several days. I spent most of that day between our prayer space and a friend's dorm. And that's where, when we got to the dorm, that's where we watched the news and saw what had actually happened. So like you said, we didn't have access.
1: Yeah. I feel like it was like one of the most surreal moments of my, like, I was working for Reuters And I had to walk from, I was basically Securities and Exchange Commission. I had to walk across to the main bureau. And I remember asking a police officer what to do. And he said, I don't know. And I thought that was like one of the weirdest things. But can I go back to, can you just share sort of like how you ended up president of the Muslim Student Association?
0: Yeah, I joined the Islamic Center at New York University first and foremost because I was looking for people to hang out with. The week that I got to campus in my freshman year, fall 1998, one of the first people I met was a fellow Muslim student, because NYU, for those who are listening who don't know, New York University does not have a campus. It is a massive university. It's a sprawling university, but it's kind of like skyscraper, office building, NYU, coffee shop, skyscraper, NYU, office building. So at the time, especially, it was very hard to just find people and have a feeling of campus if you didn't belong to some kind of club or student association. Otherwise, you just get lost in a crowd. And I had come from a very small town where, on the one hand, I was very used to small numbers of people, but on the other hand, very much wanted to be in a place where I could find more people like myself. I thought I was a unicorn, for lack of a better term. When I was growing up, I think there were only one or two other Muslim students my age, like around high school age. And when you're growing up, these certain things take on this huge valence, like, oh, they don't listen to the same music as me, or they don't wear the same clothes as me, or they're a year and a half older than me. And those become like chasms you cannot cross or wouldn't even want to dare cross. And so if people weren't like me, then who was I going to befriend? And I founded the Islamic Center, a group of people not that different from myself. There were a lot of other Muslim kids from small towns across America, and we had pretty similar interests. And it was a nice feeling. And over time, I found I was really good at building campus life, planning events, building alliances with other clubs, relationships, and we grew almost exponentially because there were all these other kids who felt like they didn't know where they belonged. And so we had a tagline, what a great Muslim community should feel like. And
1: that was your tagline?
0: That was our tagline.
1: What a great Muslim community should feel like.
0: Yeah.
1: Were you religious?
0: So the sad fact of it is that I lost the chance to figure out my own relationship to religion, because after that day, after that Tuesday, I felt like I had to be a public voice. And how could I negotiate my own relationship to my religion when it felt like the world was falling apart? I just went into some kind of emergency mode. I had planned to be a very good Desi boy and have a nice, stable, middle-class life and live in the suburbs and have nothing to do with media, with all due respect, to you and to me, and to not go into fields that, frankly, I had no precedent for. I had no mentors in, if not for what happened that day. And I think that's, to me, that's the rupture, because as much as I enjoyed the work I was doing, I never wanted that to be a national thing. I never wanted that to involve media. I just wanted to build a fun community. That was pretty much it. And then the whole world came knocking. And because of my family background, because I knew a lot about Islam, because I was a Middle Eastern studies major, I was better equipped than most students my age to answer those questions. I was not emotionally or psychologically equipped, though.
1: So I just want to go back to what you said about not being able to figure out your own religion. What was happening then?
0: So what's interesting to me, there's been a surge in Islamophobia, as you noted, in the last few months. It feels very familiar, and so it feels very frustrating, because I haven't felt this kind of anti-Muslim animus in America for many years. But if I go back to that year, the first months after September 11th, there was anger. But there was also curiosity and there were questions, but there was no narrative that had taken hold. I think the narrative of civilizational war, of endless war, of a 24/7 state of emergency, that did not take hold for many months after, until maybe the run-up to the Iraq war. And I would argue that some of that had to do with trying to sell the Iraq war. To make a link between two things that weren't actually connected, you had to create a civilizational threat, as opposed to there is a terrorist group. They are dangerous. They are bad, but they are not representative of 2 billion people, and they are not an existential threat to the West, right? And so I think that initially the work just felt like explanatory. Like, I would get up in front of people and answer questions, Islam 101. And then over some months after the initial panic and intensity, when things seemed like they were going back to normal, I noticed a shift. And then it felt like I was playing defense. And then at some point, I felt like we were on the verge of something catastrophic as a country, that we were talking about policies and approaches that I was sure would be very bad for our country. And yet, what could I do as a kid in his 20s with no institutional support, no real sense of what he's doing? I should just go talk to everyone and tell them why this is bad.
1: What was it like in your head where you weren't even sure how you felt about your own religion and then you sort of became a spokesperson for it?
0: Where do you think my hair went? It's good.
1: Well, I'm
0: it's
1: laughing. Hard. You're not laughing. I feel like I should point out.
0: I think in my head, and now that I look back on it, it makes sense, but I also have no idea why it made sense. I told myself I wanted to build a Muslim community for people like me who felt left out. But I still felt left out because I had not done the work myself. And to be a young American Muslim then was particularly fraught because we were building our own institutions, because the models that many of our elders had created, some of which were great, didn't necessarily speak to us and certainly weren't sufficient to who we were before 9/11, let alone what happened after 9/11. So you're asking a 21, 22-year-old with no real life experience, who's not been able to ask hard questions, who's never had a reckoning with religion, to be like, go out there and do the work.
1: You write about this in your memoir, How to Be a Muslim, an American Story.
0: I proposed How to Be an American, a Muslim Story, but they felt it wouldn't sell as well.
1: What a surprise. So
0: it did sell better, though. So who am I to say?
1: And I mean, there's so much you write about in that book, just frankly, how tough life was for you then. When you look back now, what do you think is important to share for us to know?
0: Religion is a very powerful force, and it can do a lot of good in people's lives, but it can cause a lot of harm. And one of the reasons I do the work that I do now, I spend a lot of time working with high schoolers and college students. I, separately from my work at Xavier, which is a Jesuit Catholic university, I also run what's called a halakha, like a study circle. And I think in many ways, their experience is a lot easier than mine because there's just a lot more kids. And if I look back on it, the thing that actually hit me is, I think that if I had spent more time with people my age, I probably would have avoided a lot of this too, because I had a very solitary childhood. I spent a lot of time with books and my parents, and, you know, very well-intentioned, like they were great parents and, you know, but they're immigrants. They didn't really understand. As far as they saw it, it was just your grades that mattered. And I think if I had had a slightly more social, normal childhood, I probably would have developed a little bit more of an ability to deal with other people and with myself in a more healthy and kind of normal way. But I think it's really about, every religion has points at which it can be exploited or misunderstood, and we have to be very mindful of those and correct for those. And that's what I spend a lot of time thinking about now, for myself, first of all, but also for the work I do as a teacher, as a professor.
1: How did you get from being the spokesperson to being the person who's now helping? Like, you're the person who, like, you wanted to have 25 years ago. How did that happen?
0: This is an answer no one has ever given you before. Dubai. Because what happens in Dubai does not stay in Dubai. And I don't know that anyone has...
1: I did not think you were going to say Dubai.
0: Nobody has ever had a spiritual epiphany in Dubai until I did. And then after that, they stopped that. They just banned it. That was a terrible thing to say. But that's the perversity of it. I want to acknowledge that, because it is a police state. And it's not a place where you would think a person would find any kind of enlightenment. But it was because of that that I did. Religion is very strictly controlled there, to the extent that basically the same sermon is given in every mosque on Friday, because they're all prepared.
1: Who decides that?
0: They have a Ministry of Religious Affairs, just like a lot of Muslim majority countries. And so things are vetted. And they will say, you know, in their defense, that their societies are afraid of extremism. They are very pluralistic societies. If they want to run a city state where I think what 80, 90% of the population is not Emirati, obviously you'd have to take great care. So I'm not trying to turn this into a, you know, a kind of black or white scenario. I'm flagging something because it was very counterintuitive and I didn't know it going into it. Basically, my health fell apart in my early 30s. I was in and out of hospitals. I was doing really badly. I had to leave my doctorate. I left my job. marriage fell apart. It was a pretty tough few
1: rough
0: years.
1: Time. Yeah.
0: Yeah. It was not how I anticipated my 30s going. And my brother was living in Dubai and he said to me, why don't you come out here for a while? Why don't you spend some time here? It'll be good for you. And I'll just choose one moment because there's a lot there, but I went to a mosque on Friday and I walked in and nobody had any idea who I was. And it was the most liberating feeling in the world. And then I realized that, I mean, thanks to geopolitics and all kinds of things, nobody needs to fundraise for the mosques in Dubai. They've got more than enough money. So effectively, it was like public infrastructure I didn't even have to pay taxes for. And the reason it was so important was like, I could just go in there and talk to God. I didn't have to be a face. I didn't have to answer questions. I didn't have to think about, you know, who's in, who's out, who's on the board, who has access to this space. And again, those questions are necessary. But there's times when you just need to talk to God. And so I could go into a mosque and sit there for an hour or two, perfectly undisturbed. And the amount of reflection that proceeds from that is formidable. I ended up joining a Sufi tariqa, so what you would call Sufism, or particular take on Islam, which I did for several years. And I think that was very healing for me and very important for me. Eventually, I left for certain reasons, but those years kind of gave me space to rebuild myself.
1: As you're talking, I'm just thinking about when I went into the Grand Mosque in Abu Dhabi, like the part that they let visitors go to, and just like the beautiful writing on the wall. And I'm just wondering, when you said like you were there and you were talking to God, were there specific passages? Were there specific things that you feel like there was like that light bulb started coming on? Or where did that healing start?
0: Sure. So part of it was getting to spend Ramadan in Dubai. And I'd not really ever spent Ramadan in a Muslim majority society, or at least a society where Islam is the default religious tradition. So that was fascinating because I could go to the mosque and you had some of the best Quran reciters in the world. And I experienced a kind of faith I had never experienced before that I didn't know was possible. What I had often experienced before that was a surface level faith. So Islam does have a strong tradition of formal outward practice. So very similar to the Jewish tradition in key respects, right? Like how you pray is very specifically prescribed. When you pray, what you say, what you're supposed to wear. And that can become, instead of the start of the journey, the end of the journey. And I had never taken it any farther, in part because, and to just be as charitable as possible to those who taught me the religion, most Muslims in the world are refugees from their own civilization. Because of the brutality of colonialism, we pick at only pieces of what our religious tradition once was. And so I remember there's 7 verses of the Quran. It's the opening chapter. Fatiha literally means the opening. It's the first chapter of the Quran. It's sort of like the Lord's Prayer for those who are familiar with it. And I remember I was in a small mosque in Ramadan in a quiet corner of Dubai, nothing like the Grand Mosque of Abu Dhabi.
1: Yeah, which is like, as I was saying that, I was like, it's like the most expensive, beautiful mosque.
0: Yeah, if you showed someone the mosque now, they think it's AI. Like, who actually would have made that, right? It's kind of wild, right?
1: Yeah.
0: Most people do not pray in those mosques. And I remember the imam, you know, he recites the first verse, which says, all praise is due to God, Lord of the worlds. And he just stopped. And he started praising God. As if he had forgotten we were even in the room with him. And so if you've seen Muslim prayer, it's sort of, you know, you have an imam at the very front, someone who's leading the prayer, and then people are lined up behind him. And, you know, we move in sync. And he was just on another plane of existence. We were just kind of along for the ride. And I thought it was amazing that he turned the Quran into an actual living text in the course of his prayer. That every time he read something, and obviously it helped that he spoke and understood Arabic, he would like reflect on it, but not in the sense of someone who is reflecting on something very emphatically and performatively. It's as if it had hit him the first time. And, you know, there was another night a few weeks later where they had brought in a famous reciter and he gave this extended supplication in prayer, like a dua where you call on God. And I had never heard anyone call on God like that before. And he just kept saying this thing over and over again, that you brought us from non-existence into existence. And then he would just start crying. Like he was just talking to God and we had the privilege of being in the room for the conversation. And that hit me so hard because to me, what he was saying was, there's a moment in many people's lives, especially maybe when we're younger, where we ask like, why me? why this? And he just kind of hit the nail with the Muslim hammer, right? So to speak, like he answered that question with the answer Islam proposes, which is it wasn't supposed to be your choice. You don't get to ask why me. You're supposed to be asking, what do you want from me? That existence is not a choice anyone has, right? Like, I didn't choose my name. I didn't choose my ethnicity. I didn't choose what I was going to look like. And I'm not saying those things are not important, but they are not the ground on which we build our identity, nor are they what determines our destiny. And so he was having his own conversation. I was having this conversation with him. And when it was over, I remember looking at my brother like, what just happened? There's thousands of people here. I have no idea what their stories are. And I've been so stuck in my head. But maybe part of the reason religion is communal and embodied is because maybe no one's supposed to be in their head all that much. Like, to an extent, and I know I'm saying this as someone who's teaching philosophy at Xavier, but, you know, within reason, sometimes you just kind of need to get out of your head.
1: Is that what you say to your students now?
0: I mean, I wouldn't say get out of your head. That's a little bit harsh. I can be mean to myself, right? But what I would say is that if we don't have commitments outside ourselves, commitments that we can't shake and can't break, whatever that might be, heck, have a cat, right? The cat doesn't really care how you're feeling. The cat needs to be fed. You have to have commitments that you cannot break and cannot shake, because with those and through those, we build ourselves. I think that the Muslim take is not so much that you just find yourself, but you find and make yourself. And self-construction is an ongoing, persistent process. It's not something that happens once and then is done. There's a lot of maintenance.
1: Stay with us. We'll be right back. So would you say one of the big commitments or one of your major formations now is, and I'm thinking particularly of the idea of Islamophobia, the fact that you are constantly being asked to answer for 2 billion people, extremist behavior, all of those things. Does it come from what you were saying about existence? Like, I did not choose this. I just have to move through it, and that's my responsibility?
0: I don't want to frame it like that exactly, because I'm worried that that might sound a little cynical, maybe. I think that's the moment when it hit me that this is what it is. What do you want to make from it? And then a lot of work had to follow from there. When it comes to Islamophobia, I have three things that I want to say on this. The first is, I hope people can understand how painful and infuriating it was to be on the receiving end of Islamophobia. Like, myself and tens of thousands of people around the country protested there against the Iraq war. We said, this is going to be a disaster. And sure enough, it was a disaster. And one of the disastrous outcomes was ISIS. And then we were blamed for ISIS. And I was like, hey, excuse me, we were here saying, don't do this. Why is it my fault? That was the first moment. The second was, after that, I had this reckoning with activism in my own mind, where I said, maybe street protest doesn't work. Maybe we need more. And I jumped into policy spaces. I did more media engagement, that kind of thing. And I remember working at a think tank in DC on the question of the Iran deal. And we actually gamed out what would happen if there were no Iran deal. And every scenario that we came up with was absolutely terrible. And mind you, in every scenario we constructed or pursued, the interlocutors on the American side were, shall we say, more committed and informed civil servants, not drawing any particular contrast to any other administration. Nudge, nudge, wink, wink. But then it was like, well, you know, now it's come back, this Islamophobia, right? That this is the reason America has problems. And it's like, no, this is not the reason America has problems. Actually, I think Islamophobia is, and I know this is a bold claim to make, one of the most harmful forces in America in the last 20 some years, for all Americans, not just for Muslims, for Muslims as well, obviously, and particularly. But think about how many trillions of dollars and how many years of war have gone into conflicts that were fueled by bigotry and a refusal to see complexity. And imagine where else those resources could have gone. So that's the second point. And the third point is a more religious and uplifting one, which is, there's an Islamic concept called amana, a trust, that we don't really own anything, including ourselves. Everything we have is an amana, a trust from God. It's a verse, I believe, in Surah Baqarah in the second chapter of the Quran, to the effect of make not your own hands the source of your own destruction. Meaning that what you have control over your hands, what you have in front of you, you can do things. Don't do things that destroy yourself. Do things, rather, that build yourself, that leave good in the world for those after you. In fact, the very word for faith in Islam is iman, which comes from the word imana. The words are related. Faith is a trust. And that is a beautiful thing, because the all-powerful creator of everything, somewhere outside of time and space, decided that you and I would exist, and decided when and where and how we would exist. And that is God's decision, not our own. And so it is not something to get through. It is something to cherish. God chose for me to be born in America. America is also an amana. It is something that we have been entrusted with. And when you are entrusted with property, what you're saying is, you know that at some point you will have to pass this on to someone. It is not really yours. Just like my life is not really mine. I didn't choose to exist, and I'm not going to choose how I leave the world. I have no idea how that'll happen. But while I'm here, I have to protect and cherish it.
1: So is it trust? Is it responsibility?
0: Yeah. It's a trust. It's a responsibility. It's something that's been vouchsafed to you. It's a gift. It's a loan. However you want to see it. The way I would look at it is, imagine if someone says to you, hey, I'm on vacation for a few months. Can you watch my house? And you would take care of that house. But the house is your life. And that's what that imam in Dubai was saying, that you brought us from non-existence into existence. And in that case, I was chosen to be Harun, born to Pakistani parents in New England. And so, yes, I should be proud of and embrace that, because that's what was chosen for me. But other people had other identities chosen for them. My identity is not better than someone else's. It's important because it was decided from on high. And so that's how I look at the question of patriotism, is that part of my response to Islamophobia is, I don't want to respond anymore in this gotcha kind of way. I mean, that can be kind of fun from time to time. It feeds the ego a little bit. It feels good when you're tired and bored and frustrated.
1: What is the gotcha?
0: So Governor Abbott a few days ago called ablution stations in Dallas Airport like
1: the washing stations.
0: Yeah, the foot washing stations for you to prepare before you pray. He called them like whites only bathrooms. And I was like, really? Like, the fun thing about American Islamophobia is as wrong as you could possibly be. Like, it's not an analogy to something that has nothing to do with anything. Governor Abbott is saying that this is like racial apartheid. Mind you, 10 to 30% of the enslaved Africans who were brought here against their will were Muslim and were not allowed to be Muslim. So you drew on that history to make the opposite example. Like, do you even know what you're saying? Also, has anyone ever stopped Governor Abbott from washing his feet in an ablution station? I highly doubt it. There's no sign any. Like, it's preposterous, right? So there is a part of you that wants to be like.
1: So that's the gotcha answer to Governor Abbott. What if you were talking to Governor Abbott now? Like, what would be the actual, what was the answer you feel like you should do?
0: The answer I feel I should do?
1: No. Well, you feel like you should do the gotcha, but what's the answer that you, right? Like, let's go to the trust answer.
0: Yeah. I wouldn't respond directly. And I mean that 100%. I'm tired of responding directly. I don't want to fight on that ground. I would rather say, hey, what do you want for the future of America? Do you think the policies you line up with and support are going to leave our country better off? Can you really look everyone in the eye in Texas and say, this is working for us? Do you feel like it's a good place to leave our country, to be picking fights with everyone in the world and doing nothing to prepare for what we see coming? You know, like that's an amana. An amana is, it's like if you have a kid, right? You have to think about the kid now, but you also have to think about the kid in 10, 20, 30 years. So I feel like what I like about Imam Dani and Abdullah Sayyid is not necessarily a specific policy. It's that they choose to respond to hate with a message of let's build a better country for each and everyone. And I think that is a deeply religious and deeply Muslim message. Islam doesn't prescribe how you should do that. One might come up with a different solution. But we have to have some shared ends. And to me, religiously, those ends are sanctioned by God.
1: Harun, unfortunately, I think your experience having to answer for your religion is something that's actually applicable to a lot of other traditions now, to Christians, to American Jews. Just wonder what your thoughts are about that.
0: So one of the things I often tell my students is that we cannot let our faith be defined by Islamophobia. Neither do we let it get defined by those who demonstrate clear hostility and bigotry towards us, but also that we can't let that be the place where we stop, that our focus becomes responding to the bigotry as opposed to a larger moral vision. So I had a friend who is a rabbi in Washington, D.C., who once said, speaking about anti-Semitism, said, "Do you think that the bigotry your community faces would change if the circumstances of your community changed?" And I said something along the lines of, well, given everything that's happening in the Muslim world, it gets picked on, people focus on failed states or political upheaval, and they extrapolate from there to make a judgment about all Muslims. And he said, look at my community. Do you think that if your community were prospering in the United States across the board, would the bigotry stop? Or would there still be bigotry, just with a different explanation for itself? And that sits with me for two reasons. One is because what he was trying to say is that he wanted his community to focus on what it means to be Jewish independently of how people perceive him or perceive them as a community. And I tell my students that all the time. And actually, that point has been made many times over. One of the reasons for the current surge in Islamophobia in America, I think it's a very deliberate attempt to undermine certain political candidates. But the fact that those candidates are prominent proves that the country has changed. So it's not a simple story. We are not the community we were 20 years ago. We've got Aisha Wahab, who just won a special election in California for Eric Swalwell's seat. We've got Sohrab Mamdani. We've got Abdullah Sayed, right? We've got Yemeni coffee in every city in America. Those cultural and political achievements, that prominence, will also promote a backlash. And so the question is then, if you've defined yourself by the backlash, who will you be if the backlash recedes, or when the backlash recedes? And if the story we tell ourselves is that we as a community are always discriminated against, how do you explain what we're seeing right now?
1: I'm just curious what you were hearing from your students. I mean, you're in Ohio. What are they coming to you and saying in the realm of what we've been talking about here?
0: In terms of the Islamophobia, what's very interesting among Muslim students is that they are the product of 20 some years of dealing with this, whether directly or indirectly. They're kind of just tired of it. They're not intimidated. They're not moved by it. And one of the interesting things about working on a college campus is you realize how old you are, but then it also makes you more nimble intellectually, right? Because you're forced to reckon with things you don't understand. Okay, so do you remember at the end of the World Cup when Spain beat Argentina and a fight broke out?
1: Yeah.
0: And
1: Lamine Yamal held up the sign about the Falklands War.
0: Yeah. So leaving aside the Falklands War, Lamine Yamal was on his knees praying. And I think that for me, it's so weird, even now, to see so much prominence given to certain Muslims in certain spaces. In the UFC world, in the World Cup, in the NBA, there's a lot more cultural reference points that invoke Islam, right? Like Mamdani is a genuinely popular politician. And to me, I still look at that as, wow, look at how much things have changed. Whereas to someone who's 15, 20, 25, that's not
1: it's
0: a
1: just
0: change.
1: Their world.
0: It's just their world.
1: Yeah.
0: So I don't think Islamophobia lands the same way, because when I walk into a Xavier classroom, none of my students are Muslim, by the way. I teach philosophy courses, and I reference Lamine Yamal, they all know who I'm talking about. It's not a mystery to them. And so I think that the frustrations I hear aren't necessarily specific to Islamophobia. They're a feeling that they have been let down, that the people in charge are not treating the world like it is an amana. So like our youngest, our son and I watched Independence Day over the summer. We make it a point to watch some like classic movies.
1: One of my
0: movies.
1: Favorite movies.
0: Right? It's a great achievement of Western civilization.
1: That's like my favorite presidential speech.
0: Right?
1: Like,
0: oh, okay. So perfect. Today we celebrate our Independence Day, but it's not as cool.
1: Remember, it will not be for the, like, it will be 4th of July. It will be not for
0: Americans. Not an American holiday. For the world. Yeah.
1: When trust me, when the world stood up and said, we will not go quietly. Yeah. I think it's
0: a it was great. Right. So then I asked him, what'd you think? And he's like, it's a little unrealistic. And I was like, yeah, well, like, obviously, right? It's about aliens. And he's like, no, not the aliens. He's like, I know it's a sci-fi movie. And he rolled his eyes, right? Because it's not a sentence if there's not an eye roll. And then he said, who would ever believe a president could be that young? And I was like, oh, damn. He doesn't look at the presidency as an office for people who care or even who have competency. Do you see what I mean?
1: I mean, that's terrible.
0: So, like,
1: Yeah.
0: Why would he think Islamophobia is a special or unique concern? The larger problem is, like, look who's in charge.
1: But I think that jadedness, which I will say I see in like the 20 somethings in my family, they're going to be so mad that I said that on this podcast. Great.
0: It's okay. Do they listen to the podcast? There's the question.
1: Sometimes.
0: Okay.
1: I think that jadedness is kind of an all-age thing now. There's so much despair. Mm-hmm. And it's just become like so normalized.
0: Yeah.
1: What other things do you turn to kind of overcome that?
0: Yeah. So I would push back a little that I think that a lot of the young folks I work with are not quite as jaded as I had initially expected. I think they are frustrated. Mm. I think they are let down. But I see in some of these young candidates a kind of collective eye roll in a good way. That we're really not interested in responding to these arguments. So we understand a diversionary tactic when we see one or hear one. I think that this generation trained and honed on social media is far more sophisticated and not in the least intimidated by these narratives, which is why I thought it was very interesting when Abdul Al-Sayed did that interview on Fox News with Jesse Waters, right? And they kind of sparred back and forth. And even Jesse Waters at the end was kind of like, oh, I kind of like him, right? Because I think
1: he got Jesse Waters. So like it was a, we'll put a link in the show notes. I feel like it's 20 minutes everyone should watch.
0: Yes. But what I think what he appreciated, and now I'm speaking through the mind of Jesse Waters, which I never thought I would do. So thank you for this podcast. But what I thought was interesting is that I think he appreciated that he was not interested in becoming a punching bag. And he refused the terms of the conversation.
1: He refused the narrative. So what lessons you think then the older people like us should be taking from younger people about narratives?
0: We're all going to die. And I mean that in a very profound and spiritual way, not in a depressive or negative way. That the mark of a good life, I think, as a parent, is God willing, that those kids will be able to live lives of their own long after I'm gone. That's what a job of a parent is. And the job of a citizen is not really that different. To take care of a country so that it can continue thriving long after you're gone. I think the problem is that we have created a culture that does not believe in the importance of facing death and preparing for it. And I don't mean facing death in the sense of giving up hope, but rather clarifying. Like, I don't have the energy a 20-year-old has. I don't. I'm not supposed to. I have a certain amount of time in this world. I have certain things to do and I want to do them. And I'm doing a lot. Like, alhamdulillah, I'm very happy for that. But in the back of my mind, I have to think, am I making plans to live forever? I mean, imagine how gone we are as a culture when someone is in their late 70s and thinks now's the time to become president. That strikes me as someone who does not believe that life is an amana.
1: This podcast is coming out the week before
0: the
1: anniversary. You are actually going to be giving a sermon in your local mosque on
0: September 11th.
1: It is on September 11th because that's Friday.
0: Yeah.
1: As we're thinking about this idea of reframing the narrative, right? Like, we started this conversation with you saying, because of your actual 9/11 experience, like, you didn't actually get to be like, what is Islam? That was taken away from you. What are you saying now? What do you want us to know about what Islam is? And then what are you going to be saying to people on this anniversary?
0: So on the anniversary itself, I want to talk a little bit about how many of us experienced that day or the after effects of that day, and to mark and to recognize that. But the congregation, the mosque, asked me specifically to reflect on the last 25 years. And so I want to make 3 points. One is that patriotism is consistent with our faith, that our country is an amana, and that no matter what people say to us, we are still responsible for what is in our care and in our power and in our responsibility. That's one point. The next point is when we become defensive and talk about what Islam is not, then we are not actually spending any time with what Islam is. And the third point is the point that answers your other question. And there's a concept in physics that I think is called hysteresis. It's not that different from a feedback loop. And what I want to point out is that and this sounds trite in the moment, actions have consequences, but I don't mean in a trivial way. When I was young, I had a crisis of faith. I lost my faith. And I remember when I thought to myself, God doesn't exist, I winced as if I would be struck down by a bolt of lightning. Because that is, of course, naturally what happens when you doubt your faith, right? And needless to say, there was no lightning strike directly on my person. And I might have immediately concluded from that making that decision...
1: Because God doesn't exist? Sorry, that's a terrible joke.
0: Because
1: particularly on the show.
0: Although the funny thing is, as I'm telling the story, I realized that our house was actually hit by lightning many times. So maybe it was sort of an indirect note. But the reason I'm bringing that up is because sometimes people think that moral laws have consequences akin to physical laws. They do, but they don't have immediate consequences. Morality is like the climate. You can pump CO2 into the atmosphere for decades and not notice anything. But it's there, and it's making a difference, not in a way that people should make a difference. And then one day you will feel those consequences. And even then, if you cease the activity, the consequences remain, right? Like if we switch to a fully, let's say, renewables economy globally today, we would still have climate change to deal with, right? The problem would not be more bad, but it would still be bad. And the reason I say that, and what I want to leave the congregation with is the same lesson that I think we as Americans need to reflect on, is that what we are doing right now to our country and in the name of our country has consequences. It is not a game. And we may think that it's not a big deal because I don't feel anything immediately, that it's still raining and snowing and sunny, the stock market is going up, life is normal, but that's not how morality works. And I think the lesson of Islam is that you have to submit yourself to certain norms and practices consistently every day, not just because they keep you in the presence of God and a consciousness of something higher and more beautiful, but because who you are at the end of that process is not who you were at the beginning. That actions accumulated do have consequences. A person who chooses to spend every day with people they might not be familiar with will inevitably be a different kind of person years down the road. A person who is willing to look himself or herself in the mirror and say, was that the right thing to do every day, is not going to be the same person. And it may not happen overnight, but it does happen. That God works slowly and faith works slowly and is meant to. And what I would like to leave the congregation with, and I suppose the audience, is we might not be able to control what other people are doing and accumulating in our American atmosphere, but we have more control than we realize over ourselves and our communities. So what are we going to do?
1: Harun, thank you so much. And obviously, we want you to come back and talk about other things that don't have to be about Islamophobia. So I hope you'll do that.
0: Thank you. I would like that.
1: Harun Mogul is a Muslim chaplain and also teaches at Xavier University in Cincinnati. He's also host of the Avenue M podcast. And if you want to hear more, he and I are actually going to be in conversation with a couple of other folks from Religion News Service on September 9th, reflecting about this 25th anniversary and what it means in the face of Islamophobia. It's free. And if you want to register, we'll put that link in the show notes. You can join us live or listen to a recording later. I'm Nyla Boodoo. You can find Oh God, Now What on Substack, where you can join the conversation around each episode, get bonus behind the scenes, and also be in conversation with other people who are listening to the podcast. Oh God, Now What is a co-production of PRX Productions, Glad You're Here, and Rhyme Media. Our production team is Nick Minoni, Robin Lin, Genevieve Sponsler, Sandra Lopez Monsalve, and Edwin Ochoa. The executive producer at Rhyme Media is Dan Bobkoff, and at PRX Productions, it's Jocelyn Gonzalez. Our theme music is by Hansdale Shee. Oh God, Now What is made possible by the John Templeton Foundation.

0: it's like 11 p.m. or maybe probably a little bit past that. And what I should be doing is packing my things because I'm moving into my dorm tomorrow morning. But instead, I'm out here on my roof.
1: I'm scared. I am so scared of the future. I mean, starting tomorrow, I'm officially a college student. I don't know what college is going to bring me.
0: Everyone is told when they're younger that they have to be on this path, that they have to go to school, that they have to go to college, that they have to make tons and tons of money.
1: Okay, do you ever see me? What is the right way? I just keep like, I'm successful, get successful. Am I gonna be successful in life?
0: I don't know, this has never felt right for me. I don't know what to do.
1: I really hope I can succeed. I hope everyone else does too.

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1: I'm David Gerlach, and this is Blank on Blank, distributed by the Public Radio Exchange. On September 30th, 1970, the journalist Howard Smith called up Janis Joplin for an interview. She was in California, and it would be the last interview that she ever did. Just 4 days later, Janis Joplin died from a heroin overdose. Here's the tape.
2: We were supposed to do an interview, do you remember? You know, a long time ago. And some article putting you down in Rolling Stone had just come out.
3: Yeah.
2: You got very upset about that. Are you still that upset when, you know, you are put down in any articles?
3: You know, I should be able to get past that, you know, but, I mean, girls want to be reassured, which is not to say that all people don't, but I think women especially. I mean, even though I know that those are just those that don't know what they're talking about, and that I should just continue with my music, you know, and let them either come into the show and listen or go home and beat off. I don't care what they do, you know, I should be able to do that. But in my inside, it just really hurts that somebody doesn't like me, you know, it's silly.
1: This interview originally aired on Howard Smith's radio show, but then it was stashed away for more than 40 years. Now, the Smith Tapes Project has brought it back to life.
2: Yeah, because I remember that time you were very upset.
3: Yeah, well, that was a pretty heavy time. Mm. For me, it was really important, you know, whether people were going to accept me or not, you know.
2: A lot of women have been saying that the whole field of rock music is nothing more than just a big male chauvinist ripoff.
3: Yeah?
2: And when I say, yeah, well, what about Janis Joplin? She made it. And they say, oh, her. And it seems to bother a lot of women's lib people that you're kind of so upfront sexually.
3: Really, that's their problem. Not mine. I haven't ever tried to talk to anybody in women's lib. I haven't been attacked by anyone yet. You know, how can they attack me? I'm representing anything they say they want. You know what I mean? Well, I have an opinion about this, you know. It's sort of like you are what you settle for. Do you know what I mean? You are only as much as you settle for. If they settle for being somebody's dishwasher, that's their own problem. If you don't settle for that and you keep fighting, and you know, you'll end up anything you want to be. How can they attack me? I just doing what I wanted to and what feels right and not settling for bullshit and it worked. How can they be mad at that? So you better dig it now,
2: right now. One girl I know said, well, how come she doesn't have any women in any of her groups?
3: You show me a good drummer and I'll hire one. Show me a good chick. Besides, I don't want a chick in the row with me.
2: You don't.
3: I got enough competition. No, you know, I like to be around men. Did all that I said about chicks sound bad?
2: No, you said what you wanted to say. Don't be silly.
3: Offend people. It's just that, like, you know, I have, like, a certain set of circumstances that I live under. Like, you know, all this repressive upbringing and things.
2: Yeah.
3: I had it too. I mean, you don't think I had a repressive upbringing, plastic protection. It's just that it drove me crazy and I kept fighting against it. I don't think you can talk anybody into fighting against it if they don't have it in themselves to need more. You know what I mean?
2: Yeah.
3: Just plain need more. Then that's bad. If they do need more, they'll get more. They'll demand more. You know what I mean? Okay.
2: Okay, thanks a lot.
3: Janelle.
2: Okay, goodbye.
3: Bye. You're gonna rise, rise up
1: singing. Janis Joplin died on October 4th, 1970. I'm David Gerlach. Keep listening.
4: 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I called my friend Julian and asked him if he'd watched it, and he said he had. When I asked him what happened, I was not surprised to hear him say that he fell asleep. This is good. What else is television for? I'm Robert Skoglund in Tents Harbor, Maine.
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6: There's a horse on a rope, pulling against the tall dry grass in the wind. Just across the lot, boat masts bob and palms bend, frawning over the warm waters of the South Pacific. Nandi, Fiji, and the sidewalk is empty by the road. The taxis and buses carry big logos on their metal hulls. When the sidewalk fades into dirt, then ditch, I step down and across, and a cricket leaps from a pile of coins. Ching, click, click, click. The ditch passes beneath billboards. For rent, for sale, for rent, Ocean Breeze Apartments, Palm View Terrace, Coca-Cola Yoga Investment. And when the ocean comes back into view, there's a tent revival in the goat pasture. I am full after eating a big plate of biryani in town. And the air is hot and heavy and dense from a burn pile under the airport. It's midday and I stand near a billboard for an island timeshare. Beneath it, there's a cow tied to its big metal post, eating all the grass beneath it in a 10-meter radius. And the cars zoom by toward the beach. 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More at thewind.org.

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0: 70 million adults in the United States have a criminal record. This is season two of 70 million, an open source podcast about how people, neighborhoods, counties, and cities are breaking cycles of incarceration, starting with the local jail. I'm your host, Mitzi Miller.
1: So I got to experience the uncomfortability of just being stuffed in a cage and all. That was real scary.
2: We're keeping people down there with rats, roaches. They got black mold. And we spend $16 million on it every year.
3: We eliminated cash bail bonds in the city of Atlanta.
4: There is no one who's been incarcerated, including myself, who has been helped by incarceration.
0: Texas is a big state with a reputation for being tough on anyone suspected of breaking the law. But what that looks like depends on where exactly you are. Nearly every one of the Lone Star State's 254 counties has its own jail. From a bare-bones three-bed holding cell in Real County to the 10,000-bed Harris County Jail in Houston, which has education programs and a large medical wing, and each has its own elected sheriff who calls the shots. For this episode and the next, we're bringing you a special two-parter about the potential consequences of such an uneven system, especially for incarcerated people with medical needs. Statewide, there's no one standard for healthcare behind bars. We begin in Victoria, Texas, an old shipping town on the Guadalupe River between Houston and San Antonio. Reporter Rowan Moore Garrity takes the story from there. A note to listeners, this episode includes graphic descriptions of mistreatment and neglect during pregnancy and birth.
5: When Chandra Franklin Williams met her husband, Dwayne, in 2001, she wasn't actually interested in meeting anyone. Chandra was raised mostly by her dad. Her parents split up when she was in middle school, and most of the housework fell to Chandra. Cooking, cleaning, looking after her brothers and cousins.
6: I don't know what it is. I think I'm a child magnet. I help with Arkea's brother, Kia, Keisha, Cherie, my two brothers, and my goddaughter, Sierra.
5: Chandra grew up in a tightly knit family in Victoria's black community, surrounded by relatives. At 24, she'd already given up the chance to go to nursing school to stay with her last boyfriend. That had not ended well. After she used his bank account to buy a brand new car, her boyfriend claimed she did it without his knowledge, and she was sentenced to 4 years in prison for theft by check. Back home in 2001, she was working as a nurse's aide in an assisted living facility and trying to move on. But her mom insisted on trying to set her up with someone from church.
6: And she must have called about 9 or 10 times that morning.
5: Chandra had just gotten home from working the night shift, and she was trying to get some sleep on the couch.
6: And my daddy kept bringing me the phone. It's your mama. It's your mama. And he brought the phone in there again. I know she said, I'll be out there in a little bit.
5: She was asleep again when she heard the front door open. Her mom was outside, and she wanted her to meet a man.
6: I jumped up. I said, Mama. And I shot through the house and ran through the kitchen. And I just shook my head. I said, I cannot believe my mama just did this. Brought this guy here and I'm asleep. I was like, Mama, this is embarrassing.
5: Chandra's mother told her to get dressed, then drove her daughter back to her own house where she'd been hanging out with Dwayne, the man she knew from church.
6: She was like, well, we're going to go to bingo tonight. I was like, okay. She said, Mr. Dwayne, and y'all going to have to drive you're going to have to drive your car. And I'm like, Mama, don't get in a car with no strangers. And she said, oh, no, he's okay. He's okay.
5: When they finally met, Dwayne thought they connected.
7: I mean, to me, the eye contact thing was going on.
5: But at this point, Chandra was fuming. She couldn't believe how pushy her mom was being.
6: He was talking to me and I wouldn't talk. I wouldn't even say anything.
5: Still, Dwayne was smitten. He couldn't wait to come back that evening and pick Chandra up for bingo. After they met,

0: was so distracted, he could barely get back into his car to leave.
1: I was fumbling with my door handle just looking at her.
0: Anyhow, they did go to bingo that night. They had fun. And after that, Chandra says things just took off. They fell in love and got married the next year. And soon, they started trying to have kids.
2: We got pregnant again. And it's just like, every time I drop, I get pregnant again. Pregnant again. I think I was pregnant with twins. So it was a total of 5 miscarriages. So Anthony was our miracle baby.
0: She and Dwayne decided they would name their son Anthony. They called him a miracle because it was the first time one of Chandra's pregnancies had gone past the first trimester. Still, it was a really difficult pregnancy. Chandra was in and out of the hospital. And when she was home, she felt so feverish, she kept taking cool baths.
2: I couldn't stay cool. I mean, my body was just hot, hot, hot. I couldn't cool off.
0: The pregnancy and her job were a lot to manage, and she missed a court date for a hearing about her probation. In June 2004, when she was 4 months pregnant with Anthony, a sheriff's deputy knocked on the door of the relative's apartment where she was staying.
2: When he came in, he told me to stand up, and he was kind of rough, and Dwayne said, hey, she's pregnant. Dwayne was very, very, very irate that day. Watch what you do to her. And he said, those cuffs are not supposed to be behind her. They're supposed to be in front of her. God, I told you, she's pregnant.
0: That afternoon, Chandra was booked into the Victoria County Jail. Her husband, Dwayne, was also arrested. It turned out he had a warrant for a bad check, too. In Victoria County, bouncing a check can lead to criminal charges, even if you didn't realize your check wouldn't clear. Dwayne was able to get out on bail a few hours after the arrest. Chandra says she didn't have that option. Even though her original case had already gone to court, she was arrested on a probation violation, which often means forfeiting the chance at bail. Bottom line, her family couldn't get her out while she waited to go before a judge again. What's more, the jail had a rule. If a person's been behind bars in the last 6 months, even just in a holding cell, they're not allowed to visit anyone else in the jail. That meant even though he'd paid off his court fees, Dwayne couldn't come to see Chandra. But he found a workaround.
1: Her mom or her dad, mostly it was her dad, and he would go in first and put his ID up on the counter to get her to come out. Uh-huh. And when she would come out, I would walk around the corner. I would sneak in to go see her.
0: Chandra spent her days in a cell with a group of about a dozen women. Some came and went overnight. Others had been there for months in a big concrete room with no furniture except a bunch of bunk beds and lights and a TV that stayed on 24 hours a day. Chandra remembers a small window on one side, papered over so inmates couldn't tell what time of day it was. The women never got to go outside. The only way to sense the passing of time was to wait for meals delivered on a rolling metal cart 3 times a day.
2: Might be lucky for 3 hots. Might be lucky, because sometimes your breakfast is probably boiled eggs. And then you get a goulash meal for lunch, which is hamburger meat and mixed vegetables.
0: She remembers that some women pulled their shirts over their heads and tried sleeping as much as they possibly could to make the days go by more quickly. Chandra just tried to be friendly.
2: I would just pay attention to everybody, talk to everybody, and we would laugh and talk.
0: There are more than 240 jails in Texas. Each one is run by an individual county sheriff, but they're inspected at least once a year by a state agency called the Texas Commission on Jail Standards, or TCJS. While Chandra was there in 2004, Victoria County failed TCJS's annual jail inspection because it didn't have enough staff to manage the facility safely under state law. Women who were incarcerated there not long afterwards say they went months without a change of sheets and wore their clothes inside out when they got dirty. The Victoria County Sheriff's Office declined multiple requests for an interview for the story. I called and followed up in person to try and set up an appointment with the sheriff, and eventually got an email from the jail administrator that said, quote, "Unfortunately, at this time, we're going to decline interviews. Thank you for your interest in our agency." There wasn't much Dwayne could do for Chandra from the outside, but he tried to be present.
1: So I did the most thing I can do to supporter along the way.
0: He and Chandra say they talked on the phone when they could and had two visits a week with a glass wall between them. Chandra remembers talking through a speakerphone without a receiver mounted on the cell wall.
2: What did you eat today? What did you feed my baby? I said, we ate apples or oranges. What are you doing now? Don't be standing up too long. Make sure you drink milk.
0: As Chandra's pregnancy went on, it became harder and harder to be apart from her husband. She was in a lot of pain, bad cramps, bleeding, and Dwayne worried she wasn't getting the medical attention she needed. When she was finally taken to get an ultrasound, he couldn't be there.
2: He cried on the phone, and I cried. And then he said, I'm sorry. And I said, you don't have nothing to be sorry about. It's my fault that while we're here.
0: Dwayne was right to worry. Most jails in Texas don't have round-the-clock medical staff. Many rely on contracts with outside providers. Victoria's medical unit is staffed by a vocational nurse and a medical assistant whose work is supervised by a doctor in another office. Chandra's pregnancy had already been difficult, and after a few weeks in jail, she began to experience complications and bleeding, too. But Chandra was afraid that jail staff would see her condition as a burden. She tried to push through without any treatment. Eventually, though, some of the other women in the cell started to intervene with the guards on her behalf.
2: I would tell them, please don't, because I'm scared what's going to happen. I was just trying to, like, keep it quiet.
0: One day, when Chandra had been there for a while, and she was at the end of her second trimester, someone pressed a button on the cell wall to call for help. Chandra told the officers what her doctor had said, that if she began to bleed, she should come in right away. Instead, she says they gave her Benadryl and told her to pack.
2: I said, where are we going? They said, just pack your stuff. And I packed my stuff and they put me in medical isolation.
0: Isolation is another word for solitary confinement. Medical isolation is supposed to be what it sounds like. In Texas, most jails have a few additional cells that are used for one inmate at a time to protect themselves or others. So if someone's recovering from surgery or they test positive for tuberculosis, they can be housed in a different part of the building. That also makes it easier to deliver intensive medical care. But medical isolation is often used for other reasons, too. For inmates that are in the middle of a mental health crisis or on suicide watch, when what they really need is psychiatric treatment. And there's evidence from Texas and from all over the country that it's sometimes used for punishment or retaliation. That's what Chandra was afraid of.
2: And because you have to understand, when you're constantly bothering them, they're going to do something. They're going to do something to you. You don't know what, but they're going to do something to you.
0: Chandra couldn't tell why the corrections officer had put her in isolation. She wasn't getting any additional treatment or doctor's visits there. She says she tried to keep it together by praying her way through the days and talking with Dwayne on the phone, telling him about their baby.
1: She would tell me he felt like he was just running all over her stomach and stuff and kicking and raising sand with her and stuff, and how she would sit at night and sing church songs to him.
0: After 2 weeks in medical isolation, Chandra says she was finally allowed to go back to a group cell. For a while, she felt like things were actually going okay. She was still anxious to get out of jail as soon as she could, but she spent the afternoons helping out at a GED program and felt the kind of sisterhood with the other women. A few of them were mothers themselves, and they looked out for Chandra as her pregnancy progressed.
2: You have to understand, I've never have gotten past 12 weeks of pregnancy, so I didn't know what to expect.
0: One afternoon, after about 4 months in custody, Chandra went to use the bathroom after a GED class while two of her cellmates were sitting nearby. At this point, she was within a few weeks of her due date.
2: Kim and Amber were sitting on the bed. They said, what is that? Kim said, Chandra, your water just broke. They told me don't move. They were banging on the door to get help. And they pushed the button. And finally, the officers came in and they got me. And they said, you're going to probably go to the hospital. You need to get your stuff together and let's go.
0: But the guards didn't take her to a hospital. They put her back in medical isolation in soaking wet clothes, drowsy from regular doses of Benadryl.
2: I remember sitting on the bed. I remember crying myself to sleep. I didn't even call my husband.
0: She stayed there for more than 24 hours, into the evening, through the night, and then through the next morning, when Chandra says the nurse told her she was scheduled to see a doctor that afternoon. But the afternoon came and went. Late the second night, Chandra was in a lot of pain, and she forced herself to get up and try to use the bathroom.
2: I said, what is going on? It was hurting, and then my legs, it's like somebody just took and just stabbed both of them. And I said, God, what is this? And I started pushing.
0: On the toilet, Chandra could feel that she was starting to deliver her baby.
2: My body was starting to get real, real tight. Just real, real tight.
0: But she couldn't stand up or even get back to the bed.
2: I said, I gotta do something. I said, I gotta do something. And I asked God to forgive me. And that's it. Mama, sorry, but I'm gonna have to do this. And I began to try to scoop myself across the room.
0: Chandra pressed the emergency button for the third time that day, and a voice came over the intercom.
2: It's back control. Like he was already irritated. I said, I am in labor. Ma'am, whenever we get a chance, we're going to send somebody down there. So I crawled back. I got up on the bed. I propped my feet up. I could hear John screaming.
0: It was another inmate who finally got the guard's attention. An inmate named John was in an isolation cell nearby, and he started to bang on the door and yell as he heard Chandra's cries for help. Others followed suit. Alone in her cell, Chandra remembers feeling a rush and then reaching down to touch the baby's toes. When her cell door opened, she says corrections officers debated which hospital to take her to.
2: And they were arguing, literally arguing over me. And I remember just saying, somebody just please help me, my baby. Just help us. And I remember I would say it. Somebody call Dwayne. Just call Dwayne.
0: When the staff finally brought her to the hospital, Chandra recognized the doctor as someone she knew from her work with seniors.
2: I could hear him talking to me, but I just couldn't make sense of what they were saying. And Dr. Hayes took my hand, and he shook it and he grabbed it real tight and he just hugged me. The sheriff's department was already trying to put me in handcuffs. And the lady said, he's gone. On October 30th, they called it stillborn.
0: That night, medical staff took Anthony's body out of the room.
2: Dr. Hayes told me if they could, when he came in to talk to me the next morning to discharge, if he would have got here, he would have lived. He was gone.
0: Chandra says she refused any medication that day. All she wanted was to hold her son.
2: I wanted my baby in the room. And the guard said, he's dead. Why does he have to be in the room? But that was my baby. That was my son.
0: That night, Chandra was sent back to sleep in the same medical isolation cell where she'd been in labor. The sheriff in office today, Sheriff Michael O'Connor, was elected in 2004, just a few days after Chandra lost her child. He declined to talk. I did get a call back from the jail administrator.
3: This is Charles Williamson with the Sheriff's Office of Victoria, Texas. I'm returning your call.
0: Captain Williamson wasn't working at the sheriff's office when Chandra was incarcerated, but he oversees the jail now.
4: I wanted to see if I could arrange an interview because I'm working on a story that, broadly speaking, is about pregnancies in Texas County jails, but does touch on a specific case from Victoria a number of years ago.
3: How long ago was that case?
4: 2004, 2005.
3: Hang on just a second. I'm going to holler at somebody.
0: Captain Williamson told me he'd get back to me. Since then, I followed up by both phone and email, I asked if the sheriff's office would participate in fact-checking to corroborate or contradict Chandra's story, and sent Williamson a list of written questions about the way the jail is run and the treatment of pregnant women there. He wrote, quote, "Again, we are going to decline an interview." We also submitted records requests for some of the same information about medical and emergency procedures, standard of care in Victoria County, both from the jail and from its contracted medical provider, the University of Texas Medical Branch. Both agencies asked the state attorney general's office to rule on the request. They wanted permission not to release any records. Chandra also requested a copy of all her medical and disciplinary records from the jail in April. She hasn't gotten any records back either. Chandra wasn't allowed to go to her son's funeral. Dwayne buried Anthony himself in a family plot one county over.
2: I haven't dealt with his death. I have not. It was going to be 15 years this year, and I have not. Everybody's always telling me just to... Life goes on like this. But when you want something so badly and it's taken from you, it just, my whole world has fell apart.
0: A few weeks after her son died, Chandra got a hearing about her probation violation, and she was transferred to state custody to serve her year-long sentence. When she got home the following fall, she tried to put her life back together. She went back to the job she loved, working with senior citizens in an assisted living facility, and she stayed active in her church. Then, in December 2005, Chandra was at a gas station one night, trying to cash her paycheck. She ended up talking with a sheriff's deputy who ran her driver's license.
2: And he said, "Miss Williams, I got some good news or bad news?"
0: The good news was that Chandra was who she said she was. She shouldn't have any trouble cashing her check.
2: "For bad news, you're going to have to come with me."
0: When the deputy ran her license, he found an open bench warrant. Chandra says she ended up getting released the next day. Somehow, she still had an open warrant, even though she'd just gotten out of prison. But that night, just before Christmas, she went back into the group cell she called the tank. This time, one of the other women there was an environmental activist named Diane Wilson. Diane stuck out. She was a white woman in her 50s who'd written several books and filed lawsuits against major corporations for pollution along the Gulf Coast. She was serving a 5-month sentence for criminal trespass. That charge stemmed from a protest she'd done the year before, sneaking onto the roof of a big chemical plant, dropping a banner over the side, and then chaining herself to the railing.
5: "I used the exhaust pipe on my shrimp boat, so I stuck my hands in the stainless steel, and you can't get through that thing."
0: Authorities had to use a crane to get her down. Diane was always pulling stuff like this.
5: "I figured if I'm going to go to jail, I'm going to have it for a reason."
0: Before she became an activist, Diane ran a shrimp boat on the Gulf Coast, just like the last three generations of her family, in a tiny town called Seadrift. She spent her whole life on the water, and that's what she thought about when she was booked into the Victoria County Jail.
5: "Probably the best part of the day was when I would literally go into my head and tried to imagine that I was a hawk flying over the bay. And I tried to imagine that as clear as I could. And that was the way I could escape for a while."
0: She says all the women there had some way of visualizing life outside jail.
5: "It was like a ritual. They'd say, now when I get out, I'm going to open the front door. I'm going to take off my shoes. I'm going to go in the bathroom and I'm going to turn the water on. I'm going to go back in the kitchen." And they would go detail by detail by detail. And they did that all the time.
0: Diane also wrote to friends who'd never set foot in jail, outraged by how petty the rules could be.
5: "I remember one of the girls had hid chicken soup for the soul. I mean, that what can be more soulful and self-help? Think about your children, or think about your good day, or think about your religion or your faith. That's all it was. And eventually the guards came in and confiscated it."
0: By the time Chandra was arrested, Diane was already a month into her sentence. and she'd gotten to be friends with some of the other women there.
5: A lot of them had kids, and a lot of those girls didn't even know what happened to their kids.
0: Diane wrote to friends that she was thinking of doing a hunger strike to try and shame the sheriff into improving jail conditions. They told her to try something else. So she started asking the women there if she could write down the stories they told her to try and raise awareness about jail conditions. And then, one night, Chandra walked in.
5: But I remember it was Christmas, and I remember she came in real late at night.
0: They only overlapped for about 12 hours, but when Chandra agreed to tell her story, Diane took out a pencil and started taking notes on the backside of an inmate request form.
5: Next day, her family came and picked her up. I remember that, but I did get her story.
0: The two of them lost touch after that. This was before most people had social media. Chandra was trying to put the Victoria County Jail behind her once and for all. Diane was outraged by what she'd seen. She wanted to do something to bring attention to the way women were treated there. So her friends stitched together several of the stories Diane had sent them into an open letter addressed to the county sheriff.
5: They took those stories. They sent it to the governor. They sent it to senators. They sent it to Justice Department. They were sending them to reporters.
0: One of Diane's friends was a retired Army colonel. She delivered the letter to Sheriff O'Connor in person in her Army dress uniform. The sheriff heard her out, but that's about it. He didn't agree to make any changes. After she got out, Diane picked up her activism along the Gulf Coast again. But she and a few of her friends, the colonel, along with a journalist in Austin named Diana Clater and another environmental activist in Houston, couldn't stop thinking about the Victoria County Jail.
5: Was an eye-opener, and it was so grim for the visitors that I was shocked at how they treated us.
0: That's Diana Clater, the journalist in Austin. To her, it seemed like most of the statewide watchdog groups focused on prisons, not jails. A quick reminder here that prisons are run by the state. That's where you go after you've been convicted of a more serious crime. In Texas, the minimum sentence in state prison is 1 year. At jails, most people have been arrested but not convicted, or convicted of less serious crimes. Diana estimates that about 4,000 pregnant women pass through the state's jails each year. But when Chandra was incarcerated, the state wasn't even keeping track of how many pregnancies or births took place behind bars. It wasn't uncommon for pregnant women to be shackled during labor and delivery.
5: So we decided we would start this group, the four of us.
0: In 2006, Diana put up an ad on Craigslist to get help building a website and set up an email account with the name Texas Jail Project.
5: Right away, pretty quickly, the emails started pouring in.
0: For the most part, she says it was people desperate for information.
5: Just wanting to know why nobody at this jail will call me back. Nobody will tell me if my son is getting his seizure medicine.
0: About 70% of the emails were from people writing about male relatives. So before long, they decided to broaden the group's focus beyond women to jail conditions overall.
5: And since it was mostly altogether me at that point, I just started kind of answering people.
0: The fact that Texas has a state agency that specifically regulates jails is actually kind of unusual. In a lot of states, jail standards are something sheriff's associations adopt voluntarily. Before the Commission on Jail Standards was created in 1975, Texas had a state statute requiring safe and sanitary jails, but it basically wasn't enforced. There was actually a provision in state law that prevented the health department from devoting any resources to jail inspections.
6: The original mission was to ensure that the jails within the state of Texas provided a constitutional level of confinement.
0: Brandon Wood, the executive director of the Commission on Jail Standards, says that when the commission was created,
6: the 10 largest counties had either already lost or were in the process of losing court cases brought in the federal courts regarding the conditions of the county jails.
0: Losing lawsuits gets really expensive. So legislators and county sheriffs decided they would rather have the state set the terms for adequate jail conditions instead of leaving it up to federal judges.
6: Operation of the county jail can easily consume, in some counties, 20% of the overall budget. And then you also have inmate health care. The courts have ruled on that time and time again, and that's simply one of the things where, regardless of whether they want to or not, they're responsible for providing it.
0: That's where the jail commission comes in. Inspectors make annual visits to each one of the state's jails and follow up if they get serious complaints. But the commission's annual budget is tiny. Less than $2 million to monitor conditions in facilities that house a million Texans over the course of a year.
6: We do have four field inspectors, and then we have a critical incident inspector, which is a new addition that, you know, pretty well handles all the serious incidents, whether they be in custody deaths, escapes, suicides, assaults. We also have a complaint inspector.
0: So they're stretched pretty thin. And in 2006, when the Texas Jail Project started fielding complaints, there was a lot of ground to cover.
7: You have 7 old messages. Friday, 11.
0: Almost 15 years later, Diane's letter to the sheriff has evolved into a kind of listening post for people encountering problems with jail conditions around Texas.
8: Diana, I spoke with my son's attorney today, and she's not going to do it.
9: I'm calling because the public defender said that they would have a meeting today with the prosecutor and the DA.
10: I just got off the phone with a wife, and things are getting rather nasty.
11: Yes, my grandson is in the Brazoria County Jail. I have tried for 4 days to reach medical and tell them that he tried to kill himself 5 times in the past year, that he has bipolar, and he has severe seizures.
0: Diana Clater has gotten hundreds of these messages over the years. People call asking about overcrowding, about how to get medication to incarcerated family members. In response, the Texas Jail Project calls jails to remind them of their obligations under state law, writes letters to judges, and recruits pro bono lawyers to file motions laying out poor jail conditions. They also try to pass new state laws to improve jail conditions and treatment for people in county jails. The group works out of an office loaned by a law firm, a room in a small bungalow in East Austin. Usually the budget's about $30,000 a year. They recently got a grant to hire their first full-time employee.
12: Everything we do is built on tip of the iceberg situations.
0: She calls them iceberg situations because the Texas Jail Project only learns about the cases people call or write them about. And that's a tiny fraction of what's out there. Take pregnant women, for example.
12: I mean, if there's 4,000 a year and we have 5 cases, you know, I bet you some of those other 4,000 women have some issues.
0: When she started visiting the state legislature in 2008, Diana says she figured out pretty quickly it would be hard to get lawmakers to empathize with inmates struggling with drug addiction or mental illness.
12: But that the one thing they might care about was the fact that there were these pregnant women in there, and that Diane had already documented one woman who had delivered at the jail and on the way to the hospital because they wouldn't take her.
0: That woman was Chandra Williams. At first, Diana was just trying to get the Commission on Jail Standards to make some really basic rule changes, like figuring out how many pregnant women were in county jails to begin with. Then, before the legislative session in 2009, she got advice from a veteran advocate around the Capitol.
12: She said, no, you need a bill. And I said, well, I don't know how to do a bill. And she wrestled around and came out with a, you know, language from a previous bill. And she said, read that and substitute what you said at just all the places where there's content. And that's how it goes.
0: So Diana started filling in the blanks. 2 phone calls later, and they had state lawmakers prepared to sponsor the legislation.
12: It was very easy to go into offices and say, you know, we have 2 bills. One is to ensure medical care for pregnant women in jails, and the other is to stop the shackling of them while they're in labor and childbirth. And people would just freeze and say, tell me you didn't just say that.
0: Both of those bills passed and became law in 2009. After that, though, Diana had trouble getting traction in the Capitol. Texas is a big state, but the legislature only meets for a few months every other year. So there are a lot of bills competing for a little bit of time. It's like a big funnel, with tons of bills introduced at the start of the session and a tiny spout for the legislation that passes by the time the session is over. Everything else gets poured out until 2 years later. The Jail Project tried pushing other legislation without success in 2011 and 2013. Chandra Williams had decided to try for a fresh start at a different church from the congregation she'd grown up in.
2: My original church, I would say because my heart just didn't feel right, no more.
0: She joined St. Peter's Baptist, a big A-frame church near downtown.
13: Good morning, how are you doing?
14: Good morning, how are you doing?
13: Did you need something?
14: No, at least for St. Peter's.
13: Yes, ma'am, we're here.
0: After she joined the congregation, Chandra started spending most weekends there, helping out.
15: She's a yes person, not a no person, so sometimes it's hard for her to tell people no, when she needs to tell people no.
0: That's Derek Hunt, one of the pastors at St. Peter's.
15: That's what keeps her together, the church.
0: Chandra started dancing with the church group and brought her nieces and nephews to Sunday services. She and Duane were happy together, and they tried to move on from their loss. Even more than a decade after the fact, Chandra had no idea her conversation in jail with Diane Wilson had helped change state laws. She was just trying to stay afloat.
16: Rowan Moore Garrity is a reporter based in New York City. Next time on 70 Million, we'll pick back up in Texas with the story of a mother who wrote the Texas Jail Project in the fall of 2013. Her daughter was in jail and pregnant.

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This podcast is a production of Lantigua Williams & Co. It's edited by Jen Shan and Casey Miner and mixed by Luis Gill. Our associate producers are Adiza Egan and Cher Vincent. Our marketing specialist is Kate Croshaw. Our staff writer is Nissa Ree. Our intern is Emma Forbes. And our fact checker is Sarah McClure. Juleka Lantigua Williams is the creator and executive producer. I'm your host, Mitzi Miller.

0: in high school, I would hear, you know, reports on NPR from, it was Ann Cooper at the time, it was the Moscow correspondent, and just sort of lying in my room and listening to this and imagining myself in the Soviet Union.
1: Radiotopia's Julia Barton.
0: And my dad would come in, like, why are you just lying there? Don't you have homework to do? And I'm like, I'm listening to the radio. And it's like this thing where you could be doing something but doing nothing, you know, at the same time. Your eyes are looking at something, but they're seeing internally, too. They're seeing the story.
1: This is PRX Remix. 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
4: It's hard to do politically, but compared to, you know, giving women the vote or ending slavery, like, it's not, we've solved harder problems.
5: This is your host, Suki Wessling, and this is a mini babble. 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Cindy has spent a career at the EFF fighting for everyone's right to privacy and freedom of speech on the internet, and she's won. Her legal memoir, Privacy's Defender, details her role in arguing three seminal cases that set the stage for the internet we have today.
6: It's River to River from IPR News. I'm Ben Kiefer. There are a handful of lawyers in American history whose cases you and I benefit from every day without knowing their names. Cindy Cohen may be one of them. She grew up in central Iowa, moved to San Francisco, fell in with a crowd of early internet hackers, and ended up arguing, successfully, that computer code is protected speech under the First Amendment.
5: That's impressive, but it's not radical to say that as much as most of us value our privacy and freedom of speech, the open nature of the internet has come with its problems. Cindy is the first to admit that there is real harm being done, often anonymously, in the name of free speech, and this harm falls disproportionately on women and other vulnerable populations. Cindy argues that it's important to focus first on the necessity of internet privacy.
4: The reason I think privacy is important is because privacy is a way that people with less power can have a zone of protection from people who have more power. It's also the way that people organize to make change. Every public fight for social justice in the United States has needed to have a private space for it to grow. And, you know, in my lifetime, we've watched gay rights, for instance, go from something that really people had to talk about in private because it was not popular and people could, you know, literally be attacked for standing up for these things to the place where, you know, hopefully we can keep it. But the United States Supreme Court has recognized gay marriage and gay people have rights that are much closer to what they deserve than they had when this started out.
5: Cindy Cohen points out that it's been the lack of privacy that has allowed states to curtail women's right to reproductive decision making.
4: The stories are horrific, right? There's a woman in Nebraska who is serving 2 years in prison for having a conversation over Facebook messages with her daughter to help her daughter get an abortion. If that communication had happened on a more private channel rather than Facebook Messenger without encryption, she might not be in jail today. I mean, these are literally, you know, this isn't like an abstract, I wish I had a little more privacy moments. This is actually about people's security and people's ability to live their lives.
5: She also argues that depending on the government to write workable privacy protections is not always the best approach.
4: Well, I mean, I actually think that they're willing to wade in some really unfortunate ways. There are people whispering in their ears on the other side about, you know, why us not having privacy is great. And we have to explain why us having privacy and control is better than a world in which the corporations have all this control. So, you know, I don't like that sometimes that takes Congress to a standstill. And it's definitely the case for comprehensive privacy legislation that by the time it gets in front of Congress, it's been watered down so much it's not even good. You know, the last thing that was proposed federally for a comprehensive privacy protection was worse than what we have in California right now. Just because they call it privacy doesn't mean that it's privacy. But we have to keep pushing because otherwise we're just surrendering to this surveillance state.
5: As a firm defender of the First Amendment right to free speech, Cindy says that when we allow government to curtail some speech, they often go after the speech that many of us feel should be protected.
4: People who are seeking reproductive assistance need access to information, and we're seeing increasing censorship of that information by the sources that people normally go to, whether that's social media or even private websites. EFF just did a big report about censorship of reproductive information, and we found that even though the terms of a lot of these companies would, on their surface, mean that this information is available, and of course it's First Amendment protected, people were having access problems.
5: She also argues that because different communities don't share the same values, one person's free speech is another person's idea of grooming.
4: What they're trying to do is to say age appropriate for anything that might be harmful to kids. And that's a much broader term. And it includes things where I don't think everybody agrees. You know, if you talk to conservative people, they don't think having access to LGBTQ content or trans content, they think that harms kids. So I think that the thing that we're fighting now with a lot of the age gating is this idea that some stuff is harmful to kids. And that's a much broader category. And it's why EFF is so concerned and think it's a really bad idea. Because if we don't have a shared agreement about what's harmful to kids, then you're just handing a censorship tool to people.
5: Cindy Cohen also points out that not only do corporations often follow the government's lead to censor what many might see as the wrong free speech, but we can't depend on everyone to have the same definition of inappropriate images.
4: We've spent years trying to help women who have breastfeeding forums continue to have their forums when they get flagged for nudity because somebody's taking a picture and saying, like, she's not latching. How does this work? Or I've got this, you know, rash or something. What does this look like? And they get flagged as pornography.
5: Cindy Cohen also argues that online abuse isn't a new thing. It's an extension of the problems that vulnerable people in our society face already.
4: We took an offline problem where women's protection and women's protection from abuse was not handled seriously by law enforcement and people in power. And we moved it over into the online world. And we're experiencing the same kind of situation in which people whose job it is to help protect us and keep us safe from abuse are rotten at it in the offline world. And they're rotten at it in the online world. Like, women have had to publish under pseudonyms for years, right? Because of things like that. So I think that, you know, one of the problems is there's just not very much recourse offline or online to people being harassed. Your ability to come after an abuser and get them to stop is the tools are not great, right? And they need to be better. Like, you need to be able to get a restraining order against someone for online behavior and have it stick. And again, the problem of restraining orders not working very well is not an online problem. It's a problem in general of the way our society is slanted against these kinds of, you know, in ways that protect this kind of abuse.
5: Cindy Cohen and the Electronic Frontier Foundation see the worst abuses happening on platforms owned by corporations and run for profit. These corporations have developed what she calls a surveillance business model, sacrificing the needs and desires of the platform's users in the pursuit of profit.
4: The other thing that we believe strongly in is having a multitude of places where you can speak and participate. So if one isn't serving you, you can go somewhere else without losing your whole community. Part of the reason why EFF is very supportive of some of the communities like Mastodon or Blue Sky or other kinds of communities that are not corporate controlled and have a surveillance business model is to let people be able to build communities that serve them rather than being, you know, stuck in these huge communities where there's a lot of abusers.
5: And to those who say we could fix the problem like they have in Australia by forcing people to register in order to take part in social media, not so fast, Cindy says. Anonymity is not the fundamental issue.
4: They have done scientific research about anonymity, and we have a gigantic example in front of us, which is Facebook, right? Which requires real names. People aren't nice to each other. This idea that anonymous speech allows people to be meaner to each other or to harass people more isn't actually borne out by the research.
5: Cindy Cohen and EFF are hopeful that they can convince governments to take online harassment seriously. Rather than curtailing people's right to free speech and privacy, get more serious about going after offenders in the real world.
4: Right now, we have people who harass with impunity. It's not actually all that hard to find most of them. I mean, the number of people who can legitimately handle being untraceable online if they're engaging in a campaign and harassment, it's very small. It's that they're not being caught. It's that nobody's trying to catch them. It's that the cops say, oh, there's a VPN. There's nothing I can do. Of course there is. When they're trying to go after drug dealers, they can go past a VPN, right? Like, so I just think it's a problem of will and enforcement and not a problem of the technology.
5: Cindy says we need to never lose sight of what we've gained from a free internet.
4: EFF does human rights work all around the world. The ability to sneak information out of a repressive government and using anonymity, VPNs, tools like Tor, it saves lives. We wouldn't know the things we know about the Taiwanese fight for freedom, Tibet. We work with a lot of Chinese democracy people. Now we've got people in Ukraine. We've got people in Gaza. We've got people, I mean, all over the world, Sudan, people all over the world who need to get information out of very scary places where there is official censorship. They need these tools and they rely on these tools. And if we decide that, you know, because cops aren't willing to investigate harassment, we're going to get rid of these tools. It's not the right move to remove anonymity from everybody because some people misuse it.
5: Cindy Cohen of the Electronic Frontier Foundation says that there is hard work ahead, but freedom is always worth fighting for.
4: You know, John Perry Barlow once told me, no one gives you your rights, you have to take them. And I think that's a lot of my framing about it. We have a lot of work to do. But I do think that in some ways we've kind of metastasized a lot of the benefits that the internet gave us, and we're sometimes only focused on the problems. And it's not like the problems aren't there, but it's also not like the benefits aren't there. And what we need is all of these tools to work for us. And they can. If we can get rid of this surveillance business model, I think we can shrink a lot of things down to a better problem. That's not hard to do. I mean, it's hard to do politically, but compared to, you know, giving women the vote or ending slavery, like it's not, we've solved harder problems.
5: Thanks to Cindy Cohen, retiring executive director of the Electronic Frontier Foundation, for sharing her perspective. 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
3: Le père de ma belle-mère.
4: This man is farting along to music. He was called Monsieur Lafeur, and the recording is from 1904.
3: Le père de la girafe en train de se monter fou.
4: So Lafeur was a Frenchman, and somehow he could fart on command. But there was no big stink. People say his farts were completely odorless. These musical fart songs were super popular at the turn of the century. People in France packed into vaudeville theaters to hear Lafeur toot. The World According to Sound is made by Chris Hoff and Sam Harnett.
3: Et voilà.
5: This is Alice from Indiana, and I would like to tell you about Herman, the ice skating cat. When I was a teenager with my parents in the Dune Woods, we lived on a large tract of land where my father bulldozed and deepened several ponds. I was very surprised one cold day in winter when the ponds were frozen to witness my large gray cat Herman walk down to one of the ponds, step onto the ice, run for 7 or 8 feet, and then slide for 10 or 12. After he came to a stop, he repeated the procedure 3 or 4 times, then continued on his walk through the winter woods. On 3 or 4 other occasions, I was privy to behold this incredible spectacle. He was doing it for the pure joy of it. By observing our pets in their private moments, we can discover intelligence we would not normally attribute to them. Herman is very much missed, but he will certainly always be remembered. Thank you.
6: I'm James Stewart, and this is Timeline from VPR Classical, an exploration into the development of Western music. This week, we're going to learn about the troubadours and their most prominent example, Bernard de Ventadorn. Though the church was instrumental in the development of musical notation, it was not the sole arbiter of music in medieval times. The High Middle Ages were also the time of the troubadours, or trovaires, French composers and performers of secular lyric poetry and song beginning in the late 11th century. You might recall images from movies or paintings of a court jester strumming a lute, or perhaps the romantic misunderstood vagabond. But the evidence from history shows us that these troubadours were actually well-educated, sophisticated writers of verse and poetry. Their songs, called canzons, were mainly entertainments for nobility and expressed the virtues and ideals of what we call courtly love, a refined love, a concept of absolute chivalry, that love is the source of all life itself and therefore one must strive to be worthy of love. This was the time of knights, lords, and ladies. One of the most prominent examples of the troubadours was Bernard de Ventadorn. The details of his life are vague. They come to us mainly from his own poetry, which is admittedly dramatic and in some cases self-contradictory. He was possibly born the son of a simple baker and his wife in the castle of Ventadorn and learned his craft from his protector, Viscount Abel III. Now, in some accounts, he fell in love with his master's wife and therefore was forced to leave. From there, Bernard entered the service of the Duchess of Normandy, the future wife of King Henry II of England. Then he went to the court of Toulouse. Finally, he joined a monastery where he spent the remainder of his days. Bernard's work is unique from other secular composers of the time because it has survived over the centuries. We now have 45 poems and 18 melodies, plus other fragments that are all to his credit. In fact, we can trace one of the most popular songs and poems from the Middle Ages to that poet. It's entitled, When I See the

0: find out more about Bernard de Ventadorn, the Troubadours, and Travers, and explore the timeline at vpr.net/classical.
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4: This is Everything is Alive, an interview show in which all the subjects are inanimate objects. I'm Ian Chillog.
5: I was picked up by this adult man.
4: Literally picked up, like from the store.
5: Yeah. And what happened was it was raining, and so he held me up.
4: This is Everything is Alive, an interview show in which all the subjects are inanimate objects. I'm Ian Chillog.
5: I was picked up

0: tucked me under his arm, and I could feel his heart just dun dun dun dun dun dun dun dun, which maybe actually sounds a little bit irregular. Do you think? But I was really close to him. It was lovely. Hello, my name is Jennifer and I am a newspaper. I'm the Canberra Times from Monday the 24th of October 1988.
1: Okay, so you're from 1988, but you're still around. Where have you been living?
0: I live in an attic. I'm on the floor.
1: Okay.
0: The floor is wooden. I'm not sure what kind of wood, because I've always wondered if maybe we're distantly related, so it's a little bit awkward.
1: Right.
0: Could be family. I can write on top of and I don't know.
1: Well, let me just ask, so what, October 24th, 1988, what are the big stories that day?
0: There was a new roundabout put in a new part of Canberra. That was a pretty big news story.
1: Okay.
0: A local school got an extension for their public crossing, their street crossing.
1: I hope it's okay to say this. It sounds like you're kind of a slow news day.
0: I wouldn't put it like that myself, but I can see how maybe some people may think that it's slow. But these things happened, and so they're in me. There was a day when even less happened. It was 1930, the 18th of April. There was no news.
1: Just nothing at all happened.
0: No. And a BBC presenter was doing the news. And he just went on air and said, "Today there is no news." And then they played music for 15 minutes.
1: So this was a radio newscaster, and so little happened that day. He just got on the microphone, and it was like, "There is no news." And then music.
0: Just played music.
1: That, I think about the times when I have nothing to say, how nice it would be if I could do that. Like,
0: yeah.
1: Like if someone asks, "What's new?" If I could just, instead of trying to think of something, just say, "There is no news," and then music would play. That would be so nice.
0: I can tell you one thing about music.
1: Okay.
0: I have the top 10 charts in me. Top 10 music charts.
1: Right, yeah.
0: And at number one is Bobby McFerrin with a song called "Don't Worry, Be Happy."
1: I remember this song.
0: I think this is like what people call good life advice. Don't worry, be happy. I mean, I think it's easy when you're a human. But I have literally every bad thing in the world right now inside me.
1: Yeah, so it would be hard not to worry.
0: It would be more like worry, worry, be worried. But that's not such a good song title.
1: It's interesting. That day with no news, when was that?
0: 1930, the 18th of April.
1: I mean, that itself is news. A day when nothing happens, because things normally happen. A day when nothing happens, that itself would actually be very big news.
0: Maybe that was the leading news story on the 19th of April, 1930.
1: So, Jennifer, I want to ask something that happens, something I imagine you would worry about, is typos. Do you have any typos?
0: Not that I know of, no, no.
1: Is it something you think about?
0: I think when you're a newspaper, you want to be factual and accurate, and so that's important to me. It's like if you walked out in the morning and you had something on your face, you know, you probably wouldn't keep it on your face. Well, you wouldn't want people to see it on your face. And I feel like that if I had a typo in me, if I found out I had a typo in me, I think I would be pretty devastated.
1: It's like me having spinach in my teeth.
0: Yeah. Not that you have any in your teeth right now.
1: And I cannot see any typos on you.
0: Thank you. You know, it's definitely possible that I have a typo. You just hope if you have a typo that it's not like a big one, like in the Wicked Bible.
1: The Wicked Bible.

0: 400 years ago, there was a Bible that was printed, but they left out a word.
1: Okay.
0: You know the verse, thou shalt not commit adultery?
1: Sure, yeah.
0: They left out the word not.
1: So it said, thou shalt
0: commit adultery.
1: So there's a Bible in which God is actually commanding people to commit adultery.
0: Yes.
1: If you don't want to anger God, you have
0: they
1: to have
0: must.
1: An affair.
0: Yeah, the seventh commandment. Go at it.
1: That seems like about as big an error as you could make in the Bible. Like, if you're just losing one word, that's...
0: Yeah.
1: I mean, thou shalt kill. That, I think, if everyone was told they had to kill, that could have created a lot of chaos, but...
0: But it would have stopped eventually when you ran out of people.
1: Wait, so what happened with the Wicked Bible?
0: Well, they didn't want it to get out for everyone to read and start committing adultery, so they had to destroy them, and they ended up burning them. Most of them.

0: the office of John Lawton Jeffcoat and GreatSight.com, the world's largest dealer of rare and antique Bibles. I'm either out of the office or helping another customer now, but please do leave a brief message and I will call you back as soon as possible.
1: I'll try him back in a minute. So we have this thing we say about newspapers. Like, when you're talking about a story that's big, you talk about it being above the fold.
2: Yes.
1: And I wonder if what is above your fold... Is that okay to talk about? Is that?
2: I feel okay. I mean, you are talking about my body, but I feel like you're doing it respectfully, so it's okay.
1: So do you feel like what is above your fold is more important than what's below your fold?
2: See, I've never thought of myself like that because I am actually kind of folded into myself. I feel like the whole of me is really important. What about you? Do you think that what's above your fold is more important than what's below your fold?
1: My fold.
2: Your fold.
1: So, like, my waist would be my fold.
2: Yeah.
1: I think yes. I mean, definitely, like, my brain, I think I could probably survive with what's above my fold and not with what's below my fold. But I certainly feel like the stuff below my fold is also, I would not, that's also very important to me.
0: Hello, you've reached the office of John Lawton Jeffcoat.
1: I'll try him back. Jennifer, I wanted to ask, do you have obituaries?
2: I have tear stains on my obituary and a coffee stain. So they were clearly awake and very sad.
1: Yeah.
2: Do you think that's why they stopped reading me?
0: Hello.
1: Hi, John. Thanks so much for talking with me.
0: Certainly. No problem.
1: So you're a seller of used Bibles. Do I have that right?
0: Well, we don't usually use the term used, but technically, yes, they are very much used. We are the world's largest dealer of rare and antique Bibles. We deal primarily in Bibles that were printed between the late 1400s and the late 1700s.
1: So I Googled Wicked Bible, and I found your site. You have one for sale for $99,000. Is that right? What can you tell me about it?
0: Well, the Wicked Bible is one of a number of curious typographical error Bible printings. There are a lot of them. The Wicked Bible is just one of the more curious, one of the more sought after by collectors. It's just a regular old early to mid-1600s King James Bible that would have come and gone from history without anybody giving a second thought to it, except that they made this error. And so the allotment of these Bibles that were printed, the text blocks before they were bound, were gathered up and burned as being an abomination. Now, there were just a few that were rescued from that fate. We can only suspect that back in 1631, there were probably some people that were working in the print shop that were saying to themselves, why don't we see if we can sneak, you know, a dozen or so of these out before they gather them all up and burn them?
1: How many of these Wicked Bibles are surviving today, do you think?
0: That's a very difficult question to answer. Generally speaking, usually there might be anywhere from 10 or 20 that exist today to 50 or 60.
1: Sure.
0: Now, another curiosity about that same Bible, it had another typographical error in it. Just a couple of pages further into the Bible there in the latter part
1: really?
0: Of Exodus. Yes. And a lot of people find that second typographical error to be even more offensive than the first.
1: Well, what does it say?
0: It says, instead of God hath shown us his greatness, they had typed, God hath shown us his great
1: No, really?
0: Yeah.

0: I think if I were doing what you do, I think, you know, I think about somebody sitting down with the newspaper for an hour or two and just being stared at. I would be very uncomfortable. I mean, I think I couldn't tolerate a minute of someone just looking at me.
1: I love it.
0: Yeah?
1: I miss it so much. Just to be looked at. No one does that in the attic.
0: Well, this would be a good time. I'd like to read you, and we'll just see what that's like.
1: I would love that.
0: Okay, so I'll just pick a story from your front page, above the fold, above your fold. Looks like it's your international section. From Buenos Aires. Three dead after dog falls 13 floors. We talked about how you're a slow news day. This seems like kind of a big story.
1: Yeah.
0: A dog which fell from a 13th floor balcony on Friday night triggered three deaths in a row in central Buenos Aires. Do you want to take over here?
1: The dog, a poodle named Kachi, hit Marta Espina on her head, and both the woman and the dog died instantly. Edith Stoller died on the spot when knocked down by a bus while standing in the middle of the street at the edge of a crowd that had gathered to watch the scene.
0: So one person died when a dog fell on them from above. Then another person died when they stopped to look at the scene of the first person.
1: Yes. And then an unidentified man who saw both incidents suffered a heart attack and died in the ambulance on his way to the hospital. It was not immediately clear why Kachi fell.
0: I have to say that's one of the most incredible stories I've ever seen in a newspaper.
1: Thank you.
0: Also, the headline says three dead, which really is not fair to Kachi, who also died. Kachi the poodle.
1: This was a decision that was made about who deserves to be in the headline. If it was a newspaper for dogs, the headline would have gone differently.
0: What do you think it would have been?
1: One dog died.
0: That's just the...
1: That's also the obituary. Did people ever figure out why Kachi fell?
0: I don't know if that ever got investigated.
1: Because all these stories, I don't know what happened on October 25. Like, I don't know what happened to Kachi. I have no idea what happened after the 24th of October, 1988. Do you know what happens next?
0: I mean, I know a lot of things that happened since October 24th, 1988.
1: That must feel really good. Just to have so much, like, information, you know?
0: Yeah, yeah. I don't know. I guess it depends on the information, you know?
1: You know, I don't know. Like, I can tell you that Bill Gates came to speak in Canberra.
0: Yeah, looking at you, it says Bill Gates came to speak in Canberra the day after you were printed.
1: Well, that's in my future. So I don't know how that went. He was talking about the future of software. Was there much of a future in software?
0: After October 24th, 1988.
1: Uh-huh.
0: Yep. Yeah.
1: That's great.
0: It did well.
1: I know Whitney Houston is coming to sing soon. She's supposed to have a beautiful voice.
0: Yeah. You still hear it all the time.
1: That must be nice.
0: It's funny, I'm giving you the news.
1: I guess it might be nice for me if things didn't happen after October 24, 1988. Things were still exactly as they were that day. All future newspapers only have one story. October 29th, 1988. Jennifer was picked up and read today. May 1st, 2003. Jennifer was not put in the attic.
0: This is Everything is Alive. This episode was recorded live at the Audiocraft Podcast Festival in Sydney, Australia. Thank you to everyone at the festival for an incredible time. And thanks to everyone at Afters, AFTRS, for recording us and hosting us. The show is produced by Jennifer Mills and me, Ian Chillog, with Eva Walchover and Isabella Kulkarni. Special thanks to Emily Spivak. This episode was edited by Hilary Frank. She is the creator of The Longest Shortest Time and author of the new book, Weird Parenting Wins. Jennifer, the newspaper, was played by Jennifer Wong. A big thanks to John Lawton Jeffcoat for telling us about the Wicked Bible, and thanks to Reuters for covering the domino of deaths in Buenos Aires in 1988. Also, thanks to Bill Gates for your talk in Canberra, and congratulations on the success of your software. Everything is Alive is a proud member of Radiotopia from PRX. Without Julie Shapiro, executive producer, we would be entirely unfit to print. 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We'll see you soon.

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2: It's hard to do politically, but compared to, you know, giving women the vote or ending slavery, like, it's not, we've solved harder problems.
3: This is your host, Suki Wessling, and this is a mini babble. 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Cindy has spent a career at the EFF fighting for everyone's right to privacy and freedom of speech on the internet, and she's won. Her legal memoir, Privacy's Defender, details her role in arguing three seminal cases that set the stage for the internet we have today.
4: It's River to River from IPR News. I'm Ben Kiefer. There are a handful of lawyers in American history whose cases you and I benefit from every day without knowing their names. Cindy Cohen may be one of them. She grew up in central Iowa, moved to San Francisco, fell in with a crowd of early internet hackers, and ended up arguing, successfully, that computer code is protected speech under the First Amendment.
3: That's impressive, but it's not radical to say that as much as most of us value our privacy and freedom of speech, the open nature of the internet has come with its problems. Cindy is the first to admit that there is real harm being done, often anonymously, in the name of free speech, and this harm falls disproportionately on women and other vulnerable populations. Cindy argues that it's important to focus first on the necessity of internet privacy.
2: The reason I think privacy is important is because privacy is a way that people with less power can have a zone of protection from people who have more power. It's also the way that people organize to make change. Every public fight for social justice in the United States has needed to have a private space for it to grow. And, you know, in my lifetime, we've watched gay rights, for instance, go from something that really people had to talk about in private because it was not popular and people could, you know, literally be attacked for standing up for these things to the place where, you know, hopefully we can keep it. But the United States Supreme Court has recognized gay marriage and gay people have rights that are much closer to what they deserve than they had when this started out.
3: Cindy Cohen points out that it's been the lack of privacy that has allowed states to curtail women's right to reproductive decision making.
2: The stories are horrific, right? There's a woman in Nebraska who is serving 2 years in prison for having a conversation over Facebook messages with her daughter to help her daughter get an abortion. If that communication had happened on a more private channel rather than Facebook Messenger without encryption, she might not be in jail today. I mean, these are literally, you know, this isn't like an abstract, I wish I had a little more privacy moments. This is actually about people's security and people's ability to live their lives.
3: She also argues that depending on the government to write workable privacy protections is not always the best approach.
2: Well, I mean, I actually think that they're willing to wade in some really unfortunate ways. There are people whispering in their ears on the other side about, you know, why us not having privacy is great. And we have to explain why us having privacy and control is better than a world in which the corporations have all this control. So, you know, I don't like that sometimes that takes Congress to a standstill. And it's definitely the case for comprehensive privacy legislation that by the time it gets in front of Congress, it's been watered down so much it's not even good. You know, the last thing that was proposed federally for a comprehensive privacy protection was worse than what we have in California right now. Just because they call it privacy doesn't mean that it's privacy. But we have to keep pushing because otherwise we're just surrendering to this surveillance state.
3: As a firm defender of the First Amendment right to free speech, Cindy says that when we allow government to curtail some speech, they often go after the speech that many of us feel should be protected.
2: People who are seeking reproductive assistants need access to information, and we're seeing increasing censorship of that information by the sources that people normally go to, whether that's social media or even private websites. EFF just did a big report about censorship of reproductive information, and we found that even though the terms of a lot of these companies would, on their surface, mean that this information is available, and of course it's First Amendment protected, people were having access problems.
3: She also argues that because different communities don't share the same values, one person's free speech is another person's idea of grooming.
2: What they're trying to do is to say age appropriate for anything that might be harmful to kids. And that's a much broader term. And it includes things where I don't think everybody agrees. You know, if you talk to conservative people, they don't think having access to LGBTQ content or trans content, they think that harms kids. So I think that the thing that we're fighting now with a lot of the age gating is this idea that some stuff is harmful to kids. And that's a much broader category. And it's why EFF is so concerned and think it's a really bad idea. Because if we don't have a shared agreement about what's harmful to kids, then you're just handing a censorship tool to people.
3: Cindy Cohen also points out that not only do corporations often follow the government's lead to censor what many might see as the wrong free speech, but we can't depend on everyone to have the same definition of inappropriate images.
2: We've spent years trying to help women who have breastfeeding forums continue to have their forums when they get flagged for nudity because somebody's taking a picture and saying, like, she's not latching. How does this work? Or I've got this, you know, rash or something. What does this look like? And they get flagged as pornography.
3: Cindy Cohen also argues that online abuse isn't a new thing. It's an extension of the problems that vulnerable people in our society face already.
2: We took an offline problem where women's protection and women's protection from abuse was not handled seriously by law enforcement and people in power. And we moved it over into the online world, and we're experiencing the same kind of situation in which people whose job it is to help protect us and keep us safe from abuse are rotten at it in the offline world. And they're rotten at it in the online world. Like, women have had to publish under pseudonyms for years, right? Because of things like that. So I think that, you know, one of the problems is there's just not very much recourse offline or online to people being harassed. Your ability to come after an abuser and get them to stop is, the tools are not great, right? And they need to be better. Like, you need to be able to get a restraining order against someone for online behavior and have it stick. And again, the problem of restraining orders not working very well is not an online problem. It's a problem in general of the way our society is slanted against these kinds of, you know, in ways that protect this kind of abuse.
3: Cindy Cohen and the Electronic Frontier Foundation see the worst abuses happening on platforms owned by corporations and run for profit. These corporations have developed what she calls a surveillance business model, sacrificing the needs and desires of the platform's users in the pursuit of profit.
2: The other thing that we believe strongly in is having a multitude of places where you can speak and participate. So if one isn't serving you, you can go somewhere else without losing your whole community. Part of the reason why EFF is very supportive of some of the communities like Mastodon or Blue Sky or other kinds of communities that are not corporate controlled and have a surveillance business model is to let people be able to build communities that serve them rather than being, you know, stuck in these huge communities where there's a lot of abusers.
3: And to those who say we could fix the problem like they have in Australia by forcing people to register in order to take part in social media, not so fast, Cindy says. Anonymity is not the fundamental issue.
2: They have done scientific research about anonymity, and we have a gigantic example in front of us, which is Facebook, right? Which requires real names. People aren't nicer to each other. This idea that anonymous speech allows people to be meaner to each other or to harass people more isn't actually borne out by the research.
3: Cindy Cohen and EFF are hopeful that they can convince governments to take online harassment seriously. Rather than curtailing people's right to free speech and privacy, get more serious about going after offenders in the real world.
2: Right now, we have people who harass with impunity. It's not actually all that hard to find most of them. I mean, the number of people who can legitimately handle being untraceable online if they're engaging in a campaign in harassment is very small. It's that they're not being caught. It's that nobody's trying to catch them. It's that the cops say, oh, there's a VPN. There's nothing I can do. Of course there is. When they're trying to go after drug dealers, they can go past a VPN, right? Like, so I just think it's a problem of will and enforcement and not a problem of the technology.
3: Cindy says we need to never lose sight of what we've gained from a free internet.
2: EFF does human rights work all around the world. The ability to sneak information out of a repressive government and using anonymity, VPNs, tools like Tor, it saves lives. We wouldn't know the things we know about the Taiwanese fight for freedom, Tibet. We work with a lot of Chinese democracy people. Now we've got people in Ukraine. We've got people in Gaza. We've got people, I mean, all over the world, Sudan, people all over the world who need to get information out of very scary places where there is official censorship. They need these tools and they rely on these tools. And if we decide that, you know, because cops aren't willing to investigate harassment, we're going to get rid of these tools, it's not the right move to remove anonymity from everybody because some people misuse it.
3: Cindy Cohen of the Electronic Frontier Foundation says that there is hard work ahead, but freedom is always worth fighting for.
2: You know, John Perry Barlow once told me, no one gives you your rights, you have to take them. And I think that that's a lot of my framing about it. We have a lot of work to do. But I do think that in some ways we've kind of metastasized a lot of the benefits that the internet gave us, and we're sometimes only focused on the problems. And it's not like the problems aren't there, but it's also not like the benefits aren't there. And what we need is all of these tools to work for us. And they can. If we can get rid of this surveillance business model, I think we can shrink a lot of things down to a better problem. That's not hard to do. I mean, it's hard to do politically, but compared to, you know, giving women the vote or ending slavery, like it's not, we've solved harder problems.
3: Thanks to Cindy Cohen, retiring executive director of the Electronic Frontier Foundation, for sharing her perspective. 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

0: This is The Making of a Moral Leader, the story of Chaplain Colonel Shahbaz, the first Muslim full colonel chaplain in the United States Army. Episode 2.
1: It wasn't that I loved the military. It was like, this is the only thing that I could do, right? I didn't have a trade. I didn't have a skill. At that time, I didn't have an education. So when I'm coming up through the ranks, after I straightened myself out to, you know, make E5, make a sergeant, I'm thinking to myself, hey, all that stuff they doing over there, I'm out. I ain't going to no parties. I ain't fussing with no supervisors. This is my last chance.
0: The military is a machine. And for a black Muslim chaplain, that machine has sharp edges. What crucible did they put you through? I know the Army ain't giving away commissions.
1: Sergeant First Class Ritter. He's the guy who actually helped me through the paperwork. I had a bonus for field artillery. I got to wait 3 or 4 years before, you know, I get commissioned. He said, no, it's not true. He said, if you're moving from enlisted to a commissioned officer, they'll let you out of the contract. I said, what? So he helped me with the 4187, sent me to some guy who was working down in, they call it the AG, Adjutant General Officers. This guy also was like a Sergeant First Class. He's walking me through the paperwork. And so I'm saying to myself, my unit don't really like me, so I'm probably not going to get any recommendations. So I don't know if it's still the process, but it got denied at the battalion. It got denied at the brigade, but it had to go through HRC, right? It doesn't matter if it gets denied at the battalion or the brigade. They got to send it up to the top. And at the time, they had just gotten their first Muslim chaplain on active duty. His name was Abdul Rashid Muhammad. And so because he got to be on active duty, they were looking for other Muslim chaplains.
0: All right. So you got it in your mind. This is what you want to do. What's next? OCS? You got to get your credentials.
1: Yeah, I got to get commissioned. So we sent in a SF-86 to do a background check. I'm worried about that because I had Article 15. I've been to jail and all that kind of stuff. But what I found out in that process, if you hadn't had a field grade Article 15, which is the next level Article 15, you still can be go to OCS. So I got commissioned as a second lieutenant. And then once you get commissioned as a second lieutenant, you got to go to seminary, right? There's no seminary in the United States at this time for Muslims. Right? So, you know, the first Islamic seminary was in Virginia, Leesburg, Virginia. I got commissions as a second lieutenant. And, you know, for chaplains, you got to leave active duty to go get this 3-year degree. And then you come back to active duty. So I went to Virginia, worked nights at Walmart, and was going to school during the day. Still had a wife and 2 kids. We had to go to chaplain officer basic school. Within those 3 years, went to chaplain officer basic school, and then came back to active duty as a captain.
0: Education wasn't just an advancement. It was protection.
1: Well, most chaplains are coming from off the street. So they're teaching you how to wear the uniform. They're teaching you how to march. They're teaching you how to get up for formation, teaching you how to go on roll march, PT test. It's a basic training for chaplains. They try to teach you how to be a soldier. So I was enlisted. So it was a gentleman's course for me.
0: Yeah.
1: Right? Yeah. So it takes basically 25 years to become a colonel. Right? Yeah. 25 years. You still got to go to war college to be eligible for those stars, right? That's almost like winning the lottery. And for the Muslim chaplain, one commander told me, for me to get to war college, which I went, he said it was like winning the lottery 3 times in the same day because it never happened. So you got to go to war college. You got to pass war college. When you get out of war college, you got to work for general officers, right? So I worked for 1-star, 2-star, 3-star, 4-star. And in those jobs, you got to do well to keep going up.
2: What fields do you have graduate degrees in?
1: Higher education administration, because I want to be a college president when I get out. And then I have a doctorate degree in Christianity because all of my soldiers are Christians, right? So I wanted to be educated in what they particularly believe, even though I grew up Christian. I wanted to be, you know, really confident in what I was saying. And so I have a master's degree in higher education administration. I have a master's degree in ethics and philosophy. I have a master's degree in Islamic studies. And then I have a master's degree in social work and community activism.
2: That's fire right there.
1: Thank you.
2: That's fire right there. Oh, we're talking with you in a foxhole. We just go on, going all out into the universe. But again, right. That builds your understanding of so much of human nature and spirituality. Right. But you academics, yeah, you, I'm so passionate about that myself. Still thinking about going to school again.
1: Yeah.
2: And, cause there's things I don't feel that confident about. I want some more education, but I found that was a transition for me as well, because most of my academic peers come from a totally different background. Some of them were very anti-military, but I didn't have no conflicts with them, you know, but the respect from being an adjunct to finally getting a doctorate, how that's different, you
1: right.
2: know.
1: Yeah.
2: Didn't know that world existed. But I had to learn the hard way.
1: Right.
2: And I know earning a doctorate ain't no joke.
1: Ain't no
2: you
1: joke.
2: You got
1: bro.
2: Two of them. But more significantly, you as a force multiplier, you have created others.
1: Yes, 14 to be exact. I lend out the talents that God has given me, and I do it for free.
3: As you get to know one another, whether they're Christian, whether they're Jewish, whether they're pagan, whether they're Sabians, whether they're Zoroastrians, it does not matter. Our obligation is to other human beings.
4: Why is that important? Allah says, who is more wrong than a person who blocks people from the path of God?
2: What is the difference between preaching, lay people, and teaching, theology, etc., in terms of what you allow people to do in terms of, I don't know, services?
1: Yeah, for the Muslims, it's the same as for the folks in the church. You know, you preach on Friday as opposed mm-hmm. to Sunday, and then we have throughout the week, we might have a Quranic study class, like Christians would have a Bible study class. So preaching is one thing on Friday. That's when we, you know, get everybody together and you give them a word for the week. The weekly Quranic study is just teaching people really about their faith in general instead of them trying to figure it out on their own.
2: Most of the work is listening.
3: I think it's imperative to have somebody to listen and not judge them, to be able to have somebody to just say, I see where you're coming from. I have some of the same issues. Your faith is not going to stop me from coming to help you. Your gender is not going to stop me. I don't care what you call yourself.
2: You have a good foundation in pretty much all the major world religions as part of what you do. How much time do you spend just counseling people from all faiths or no faiths at all?
1: That's probably about 99.9% of what I do. Just counseling people, helping them through life's problems, helping intervene between them and the commander. And then I advise the commanders on, you know, what's going on in the world and the region. Like, I'll be going to Malaysia here soon. And so I'll interact with the Muslim people there, the imams or the mullahs, and serve as a bridge for my commander and my unit.
2: You give things context.
1: Yes.
2: You know, and reasons for why people think the way they do.
1: That's correct.
2: And I remember you, I think I heard you mention something about that you could have grown a beard, but you chose not to.
1: That's right.
2: That's like a doable thing, but like one more rock in the way That's when you're right. trying to get up to the top, because it's not important enough. It's a thing, but is it that?
1: It's minuscule when you're looking at big pictures, right? Because traditions are important, right? And so you sitting at the table with 50 other men, and you're in there in your religious regalia with a long beard and a kufi on. Yeah, how many of those folks are going to trust you? It ain't happening, right? And so I think a lot of times we don't look big picture. We look at our individual needs. I'm in rooms now, you know, that I never dreamed of being in because I'm a soldier. You know, I do what other soldiers do. I look like other soldiers look, you know. I always got a fresh haircut. Always got a starched uniform on. Always got a clean face, right? And so soldiers trust soldiers. Even in my times where I was serving in Iraq and they were fighting Muslims, right? You know, it was time for me to do a memorial service. And I was really worried because they could have most easily replaced me. I'm a Muslim and their friends just got killed by Muslims. Mm-hmm. And it was like, absolutely not. Shabazz is our chaplain. He's doing the memorial service. You see what I'm saying? Because they
2: yes.
1: trusted me. Now, had I been walking around base with my beard and my kufi on and my thobe, you know, looking like I wasn't a part of them, that never would have happened.
2: Misconceptions, bias, suspicions. He faced all of it. And he kept showing up.
1: And I remember going to my first duty station as a captain, reach out to shake the commander's hand. He said, hey, he didn't even shake my hand. He said, we got some problems with your religion and how you guys treat women. Have a nice day. I didn't talk to me for 9 months. So for me, at that time, as I started to develop my leadership philosophy, I said, man, I got to find a way to crack this code because they're not accepting me. And the only way I knew how to do that was to be an exceptional soldier. Right. So when they having physical tests, I'm out there crushing the physical fitness tests. When they're doing anything, I'm looking like a stellar soldier. And so that attracted soldiers to me. Right. And so if you're not cognizant of what's around you, you're going to always fail. And we had somewhere in between 19 Muslim chaplains over the years. And I tell you, you know, 3/4 of them were bowed out. They didn't know how to adjust. But you know, that's a big culture shift, right? And so, and it's basically almost an appointed position. So they have to have a level of trust and comfort with their own selves, right? It's because it really has nothing to do with me. I've done the job. I've done all the jobs. So I'm, you know, just more qualified. But, you know, you're talking about 250 years of either Protestant or Catholic chaplain. Now you got this guy who happens to be Muslim and he's knocking at the door. Probably a lot of fears for them is like, man, is he going to come in and change something? Is, you know, we're going to, yeah, I can only imagine their particular fears, but that's where I am.
2: So how did you get around the haters doing what you did? Cut you from the group and some many. No one, ain't nobody want to play with you no more.
1: Yeah, that's right.
2: Who are your new playmates at this point? I mean, who your boys from the field artillery, are they hanging out with you when you get through OCS? Where are you at with those people?
1: Well, you know, ain't nobody hanging out with your boss. I'm too radioactive. You know, I'm a Muslim chaplain. 9/11 happened and nobody was playing with me. And so what I had to learn to do is play by myself. Right. So, everything really is about connection. So even though, you know, I was the Muslim chaplain, I'm still playing basketball with the guys. I'm still lifting weights with the guys, you know, and so. Sometimes you're meeting those guys outside of uniform. And they say, oh, brother, cool. You know, we sit down, we talk, we laugh, we play cards. And then the next day they see me in uniform. They're not really even thinking about the chaplain thing.
2: Right.
1: And then the second tier comes by. They see this crescent moon on my uniform. They say, oh, hell, he the Muslim chaplain? And he cool like that? So some of those inroads of connection helped me to make friends. Then there's another layer. So I'm a member of Omega Psi Phi, right? I did
2: you
1: that got, when I was.
2: You just had to take them all. So you definitely got all the black career. We can just put that away. Let's not even break that up.
1: That's right. That gave me an inroad. So you going to fraternity meetings, you know, you going to different events they at. Oh, the Muslim chaplain is frat, right? So that's knocking down all those barriers. And then just being a Q-dog, people are like, oh, he real, right? He authentic. He a Q? Yeah, so, you know, a lot, all those things helped me, which is amazing, man. Like, honestly, when you're talking about being a chaplain, being a Muslim chaplain, how you gonna connect with people, all those things that happened to me, all those things I did in college, like pledging Q, all those things have served me.
2: So, the cultural shift from enlisted to officer, what's happening there?
1: Man, I tell you, I've been masterful in navigating that space. And not all on intention, but it became intentional once I understood the chaplain is not like a regular officer. I can go into spaces regular officers can't go. I could go hang out down at the DFAC with all the Omegas, with all the soldiers, with E1 through E8. And they say, man, the chaplain is doing his job. So I've been able to navigate the officer space by just being a chaplain and still kind of staying connected to the community. Regular officers, they got to be in the office and hang out with other officers because you get the fraternization thing. That's not a thing for the chaplain. That's not a thing for the chaplain. So that's how I've navigated that space and became, as you see on the internet, an internet favorite.
5: Chap it up.
6: There'll be thousands of people who don't believe in you. You shouldn't be one of them. Don't let that go over your head. 0450. I'm not starting. I'm done, son.
1: Woo! Because I'm a chaplain. But I strictly fight for the soldiers. I'm hanging out with soldiers. I'm taking pictures with soldiers. Because soldiers, even though I'm a chaplain, they focus on this bird. I took a picture with Colonel Shabazz. I was talking to Colonel Shabazz. He texted me, Colonel. I've been able to navigate that space because I understood the enlisted side. Ain't no enlisted person just hanging out with colonels.
2: That's right.
1: It ain't happening.
2: He wasn't just an officer. He was a symbol. Race, faith, identity, all of it shaped how he had to move. In episode 3, we explore what Shabazz hopes to leave behind and what his story teaches us about leadership and legacy.
7: And that's it for this mini episode of What's Ray Saying? I'm Tiffany, the one who holds it all together in the background. And our production team for this episode includes Jocelyn Gonzalez of PRX Productions, with music by our very own son, RJ Christian. So how does the source of Black knowledge come to gain this wisdom that he shares? Research, a lot of experience, and some good old-fashioned schooling. So if you like what you hear, tell a friend. Until next time, like, share, download, and keep asking your friends, what's Ray saying?
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9: I've had hundreds of big conversations, and my conversation partners share wisdom I carry with me wherever I go. Ramin Ashashibi fills me with hope about how art can make humans visible to each other. He brings a new energy to Islam's core commitment to beauty and humanity, and to the power of stories to heal and electrify us across geography and generation, culture and faith. He founded the Inner City Muslim Action Network on Chicago's South Side, where he also lives with his family. This is Becoming Wise. I'm Krista Tippett.

0: about how you bring the arts into what you do. I mean, like, here's one of the big defining sentences on your website, that Iman works for social justice, delivers a range of social services, and cultivates the arts in urban communities. So I want to hear a little bit about, you know, how spiritually and practically the arts and justice work together for you.
1: Well, you know, for me, that tradition, and while now we host artists from the subcontinent who are performing qawwali alongside an opera singer, along a spoken word poet, alongside a traditional hip-hop artist, a lot of that honestly started with hip-hop.
0: You're really critical of people who condemn hip-hop as part of the decay of culture and ruining our young. Yeah,
1: I mean, because I think hip-hop's origins have been extraordinary, and I think hip-hop, and that's because there is an aspect of hip-hop culture that was extraordinary in bringing together the most disconnected, the most marginalized and disempowered sectors of urban young people, both in the Bronx and then in other urban centers, and found just extraordinarily creative ways of expressing not only a search for a commonality, but a common cultural experience that was both universal and particular at the same time. Mm-hmm. So you found for the first time young Latino, black and white kids in New York coming together around a cultural creation that both allowed them to celebrate their Aztec traditions as well as their shared New York experience. And that model, that formula, you know, became global. And so the way we kind of gravitated towards it was very organic. It became the most powerful and useful way of bringing together young kids in Chicago who were totally disconnected from one another while still living and sharing the same kind of urban experiences. So, for example, one of our first projects we did was on one big side of the wall where there's a well-known graph writer, and graffiti writing is one of the four elements of hip-hop in Chicago. His name was Zor, Puerto Rican guy. And, you know, I got a hold of him, and I showed Zor traditional Islamic calligraphy. And there's a verse in the Quran that, you know, that some people have heard. It's, we created you into nations and tribes that so that you may get to know one another, not hate one another, and that the most dignified among you is the one with the most consciousness of the divine. And the, you know, we use that verse, and I showed him traditional Islam calligraphy, and it was done in this really ornate circular style. And he said, let's throw that up on the wall. And I said, yeah, that'd be great. He said, but I'm going to make it contextually relevant to urban graffiti. You know, I said, that's fine. You can do whatever you want, Zor, as long as you retain the core elements of this piece. And he said, that's fine. He says, and it's speaking to me. I see this piece. It's speaking to me. And I remember what we did was literally we gathered over 250 kids in the neighborhood, and we had this unveiling of it that brought these, you know, hip hop artists together. And it was both something that connected, it was relevant, it celebrated a core aspect of Muslim tradition. So we saw the power, and that was as early as 1995, and since then we've used the art as a way to tell our stories, right, as a way to connect our stories. The arts have become the real factor for us in both humanizing each other's stories, connecting our stories, and, you know, I think revealing to one another the possibilities of what a better world can look like.
0: Rami Nashashibi was named a MacArthur Fellow in 2017 and an Opus Prize Laureate in 2018. Becoming Wise is produced by Marie Sambalay, Lily Percy, and Chris Hegel at On Being Studios, which is located on Dakota land. And our theme music is provided and composed by Zoe Keating.
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3: You've heard me say it before, but I'm going to say it again. You have your commonplace, everyday type of crime in Hartford and Boston, but It is not the unique, one-of-a-kind, Guinness Book of World Records type of crime we have here in Maine. Now take, for example, this report of a bank robbery from yesterday's newspaper. Police are searching for a white 6'3" suspect weighing approximately 250 pounds, 30 to 40 years old, wearing a blue t-shirt, jeans, and a Red Sox baseball cap. The robber, who walked into a bank at 11 a.m. Wednesday and demanded money, had not been arrested by sundown. The bank manager said that the robber took a substantial amount of money and drove off in a black Ford with Maine plates. A $5,000 reward has been offered for information leading to her arrest. I'm Robert Skoglund in St. George, Maine. Thank you for listening.
4: 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I'm one of the little fishes that you see swimming around in here. Have you heard the story of Willie the Whale, the baby blue whale with the curly Q tail? You can step in his mouth and slide down to his tummy. You'll feel like his lunch and he thinks...
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8: That's the picture. You see it for yourself. There it is.
11: I'm no health nut, but I will occasionally look on the side of a cereal box for nutrition information. I try to eat organic and mostly vegetarian because the data are pretty clear that a diet full of red meat isn't very good for you, not to mention the planet. But long before the NIH and FDA started giving guidelines and releasing studies about how to eat well, many people often took some guidance from a different source, religion. And this goes way beyond the rules of kosher or not eating meat on Fridays. Spiritual purity, divine will, and moral codes influenced what, how, and when people ate for thousands of years. But with the rise of modern nutritional science in the 19th century, people began to favor from a different source, religion. And this goes way beyond the rules of kosher or not eating meat on Fridays. Spiritual purity, divine will, and moral codes influenced what, how, and when

0: faith from our food choices, even though God gave us clear guidance on how to nourish our bodies.
1: A new generation of Christian health influencers is putting the God back in nutritional guidance.
2: If I'm continuing to be unhealthy, that's not what God intended for me. Because when we're healthy, we're able to do more of His work and be that influencer, because that's what He's called us all to be, is being an influencer.
1: And some of this faith-based health guidance is happening at the expense of science altogether.
3: Today, I'm sharing 5 diet tips from the Bible to help you experience a better tomorrow.
0: And today I want to answer the question, what is the Bible diet?
4: I'm going to tell you about a specific food in the Bible now getting lots of attention for its ability to slow aging and degeneration.
1: And these messages seem to be less about health and more about weight loss.
5: Really what I wanted to do today is to share with you what faith and weight loss have to do with each other. After having lost 85 pounds.
6: Last year I lost 50 pounds and I did that by including God on my wellness journey.
7: God does not want you to be fat. He doesn't.
1: I'm Dave DeStenno, and on this episode of How God Works, we're going to talk to historian and religious scholar Catherine Newell about the long circular history connecting spiritual and physical health in America.
8: We can't really tease apart the notion of morality, vegetarianism, health, and Christianity. This is all a moral question.
1: Centuries-old religious ideals of virtue and purity are now being repackaged as Christian diet culture. And according to New York Times writer Jessica Gross, it's not creating healthier or holier people.
9: I found it kind of heartbreaking to make someone feel that if their body didn't look a certain way, that they were basically going to hell.
1: We all want to live healthy, happy lives. And if done right, nutrition and religion can support that goal. On this episode, we'll take a look at some recurring themes uniting morality and food, for better and worse, and see if we might reconnect faith and health in positive ways. Ways that are informed by tradition and history, but also true to science. Thinness has long defined mainstream beauty standards, but lately, that message has taken on a new shape.
10: If you don't know me, my name is Alex Clark. And The Guardian recently accused me of running a psyop to turn American women thin, fertile, and conservative. I'm here to publicly say the accusations are true.
1: Alex Clark is the 32-year-old host of the conservative Christian health podcast, Culture Apothecary, produced by Turning Point USA.
11: What if the Bible isn't just a spiritual guide, but a health manual we've been ignoring? In today's episode, we're diving into food, faith, and radical healing.
1: An early and vocal supporter of RFK Jr., she's become a spokesperson for the branch of the Make America Healthy Again brand of holistic health and eating that's often linked to Christian values and sacred texts.
11: Worse than gluten, and whether Jesus would shop at your local grocery store, essentially. This conversation will challenge everything you thought you knew about clean eating, natural medicine, and what it really means to treat your body as a temple.
1: When it comes to religion and health, the focus usually centers on the notion that physical health is a spiritual responsibility. If your body is a temple, a gift of God, then looking after it is an expression of faith. But Clark is one of many Christian diet influencers who have raised alarm bells among critics like Jessica Gross, who find her message misleading and opportunistic. Because according to Jessica, what's different about this movement is the messaging around health seems less grounded in faith and maybe more dressed up in it. And that outfit can sometimes look an awful lot like a size 2 dress.
11: I don't mean literal thin, like, oh my gosh, like Kate Moss, 1990s anorexia, okay? Thin,
10: so for
11: healthy.
10: Me, I am learning everything I can to prepare myself to be the best wife and mother that I can be one day, if that is God's will for my life. I'm learning about how to take care of my health. I'm learning how to limit my talk.
9: Alex Clark, I think part of what she's trying to say is that to be a mainstream approved of woman, you have to look a certain way and behave a certain way. Diet, exercise, religion, and politics is all sort of mashed up together, and how she defines the conservative brand for 20 and 30 something women. And so the idea of how women are supposed to look and thinness is part of how

0: women are supposed to look. And so the idea that being pleasing to your community and being pleasing to God involves a certain body type is prevalent, and it is appealing to some people. So it is more about translating what the broader culture is telling women, seeing what is popular in mainstream culture, and then retrofitting it so that it appeals to a Christian audience whose references are around Christianity and the New Testament and usually evangelical culture.
1: Over the past 20 years, there's been a movement, probably more so among progressives, to not have any type of body shaming, to welcome and celebrate all types of bodies. In fact, you saw, you know, many of the lingerie companies and fitness companies showing plus sizes and things. And this seems to be a weird mishmash of a reaction against that.
0: Fitness has never been out of fashion. I don't care what anybody says. Like, I have been a sentient consumer of women's media for over 30 years, and I can tell you that thin has always been in. So I think that there are periods of time when the extremity of the thinness gets more intense. But we also know that body weight and health are not a one-to-one relationship. It's more complicated than that. So I think it is sort of an unnuanced reactionary pushback to a mainstream culture that was maybe a little less punishing. But I have a middle school daughter, and I have a lot of friends who have had teenage daughters, even in the moment where the claim was, oh, you know, the mainstream doesn't care about body weight. I can tell you that every young woman of any political persuasion feels pressure about the way that they look. Boys too. This conversation is focused a bit more on women, but men obviously feel body weight and body image pressures is slightly different. It's more about being muscular and big, but certainly they face their own set of pressures. And so I think the idea that in the mainstream, there was this like incredible body positivity, mainstream acceptance of non-normative bodies. Just like the whole thing was overstated to begin with in terms of the pressures that people felt.
1: Jessica sees the female beauty standard as consistently skinny focused. What does change, though, is the framing of the messages around thinness.
0: Diet advice and fitness advice is ubiquitous on social media. It is everywhere. It is particularly targeted to young women. And there is a version of that that appeals to religious Christians.
1: In this new conservative movement, a thriving online community uniting some Maha moms with Christian fitfluencers is building a new brand of femininity linking faith, Christianity, and thinness in pursuit of the elusive goal of wellness, where being thin doesn't just make you beautiful, it makes you morally superior. Because it's not just the fashion industry or Hollywood that wants you to be thin, it's God.
2: When we reclaim our food, we reclaim our health, and we reclaim power.
1: Take your health into your own hands. The message seems empowering and countercultural. I'm a health-minded vegetarian, in part thanks to the last healthy food movement of organic farming, rejecting the bad practices of big agriculture. These days, though, it's about calling out big food, big pharma, looking after our own best interests when the multi-billion dollar corporations won't.
0: I think because of our history of individualism is so sort of baked into all American behavior and ideology that coupled with the loss of trust in institutions writ large means that the focus on individual actions and individual behavior has become ever stronger because fewer and fewer people trust that they can reform institutions to serve them. I think we're in a moment where there is an increasing amount of individualistic pressure on people to maintain their health all by themselves and pushing the idea that if anything goes wrong with your health, that is your fault. You're doing something wrong. You're not eating the right food. You're not doing the right exercises. People want to be healthy, right? I think that is the sort of baseline. People want to be healthy. They want to live long lives because I don't think that on its face, there is anything wrong or sinister with wanting to feel healthy in your body, wanting to eat food that fuels you in a, you know, appropriate way.
1: I completely agree that to take care of one's body, to treat it with respect, to view that, you know, if you're a person of faith, this body comes in some ways from God. And just like we're supposed to take care of the earth, we should take care of our bodies. That's a great message. But where shame comes into the point, where living up to unrealistic expectations, then, yeah, that's where the problems come.
0: There is certainly a cultural pressure that is specifically directed to women from other women, from men, from advertising constantly. And it is very hard to avoid.
1: Although when you add religion to the mix, is it harder to avoid if you're a person of faith? Because now it's not just like what some culture wants, but it's infused with this idea that this is what God wants. And if you don't do it, you're morally failing.
0: Yeah. I mean, that is why I was driven to write the piece, because I found it kind of heartbreaking to make someone feel that if their body didn't look a certain way, that they were basically going to hell. Like, that's a terrible message to give anyone.
1: But this can work the other way, too. Some studies show that religion and spirituality, especially when people feel they have a secure relationship with God, are associated with a positive body image. When people believe that a higher power has made each person to be unique in mind and body, there is no weight cutoff for God's love. Here, the emphasis turns away from outward appearances to focus on a more functional view of the body and a more holistic view of beauty. Religious teachings that emphasize personal value over physical appearance and advocate for balance and moderation can lead to healthy eating habits too, while they also encourage an acceptance that can make women more resilient to the larger cultural pressures around diet and beauty. But in many ways, the Christian Fitfluencer movement exemplified by Clark and others does just the opposite. Rather than emphasize God's love for every body, regardless of appearance or weight, it leans toward physical conformity, and a lot of that is tied up in conforming to traditional gender roles.
2: This weekend, you're going to hear about what it means to embrace your femininity and get back to the traditional ways of life, from everything, from faith to food to parenting.
1: Now, don't get me wrong. There can be value in hearkening back to tradition. In fact, one of the main things we talk about on this show is the wisdom of some ancient ideas and practices, ideas around valuing family, friends, and the like. But the idea that traditional gender roles and diets are the only true ways to be healthy, and that modern science is leading people down a path to sickness and unhappiness, is, according to Jessica, a dangerous case of selective memory.
0: I think people have a real false nostalgia about the past. The idea that people in previous generations were more sort of pure or unsullied than we are now because we have more scientific and modern fixes requires amnesia.
3: So first of all, the notion of making America healthy again is, I think it's problematic from a number of angles.
1: Historian and religion scholar Catherine Newell can attest that the old days in America weren't necessarily the healthier days.
3: Dipping even a toe into the history of food and eating in America is to realize never really been very healthy. So much so that other countries have long had guides to, if you come to America as a tourist, just know you're going to be fed way too much. It's not going to be good. I mean, dating back to, again, the Jacksonian era, there were guides for tourists coming to America that don't eat the food, it's bad. And there's too much of it.
1: In the Jacksonian era, around 200 years ago, the diet was meat, meat, and more meat. Calf brains with scrambled eggs, chicken livers and champagne sauce, curry of giblet with rice. Vegetables were an afterthought at best.
3: Frankly, most people had terrible digestion. There was this scourge of dyspepsia brought on by the fact that people ate diets rich in meat, like three different kinds of meat in one meal for some people.
1: And that meat wasn't always the freshest.
3: This is in an era before refrigeration, for example. So who knows how fresh, shall we say, or well-cooked the meat people were eating was. This was an era in the industrialization of things like bread, the really fine white flour that people still rail against today. So it's no wonder that they were not feeling well. Any city, basically, or large town, there was just sewage was a nightmare.
1: In 1832, nutrition and sanitation were already lacking when disaster struck the United States with the arrival of the cholera epidemic.
3: It arrived in the U.S., and it was devastating, and thousands of people died pretty much immediately, and it kept coming in waves. And so after this point of crisis, we see people sort of going, well, what can we do to be healthy? But it's all part of a larger picture of people trying to find a way to kind of explain to themselves these devastating pandemics and the mortality rates and the terrible things that could happen to someone in the 1830s, 1840s.
1: Now as then, people were looking for answers.
3: Who actually lived through it? It gets very much entangled with this idea of morality and virtue and what I kind of jokingly call the attitude of healthier than thou.
1: Cholera was widely believed at the time to be a plague or a form of divine punishment. The moral philosophy of that time, Newell says, was Protestant to its very core, that disease is the result of sinfulness and depravity. So many religions started preaching the gospel of health to combat it. While it was characterized by a language of condemnation that Catherine says might sound similar to what we're hearing in Christian diet culture today.
3: So much of the rhetoric around health and food and so forth today, it's just literally could be word for word something that somebody like Sylvester Graham would say.
1: That's Graham, as in the cracker, a snack nearly any parent has packed for a school lunch or sandwiched over a marshmallow and chocolate. And if he were here to have known that sweet treat would be his most lasting legacy, Catherine said he would have surely been dismayed. Because besides being a Presbyterian minister, Sylvester Graham was a real health crusader. The Graham cracker actually originated in reaction to what Graham saw as the scourge of refined white bread.
3: It was a kind of standard thing that people baked bread with at that point, and now we know that when you strip the seed out of the husk of wheat, that you're not getting the actual whole grain that's actually really good for your digestive system.
1: So he wrote a piece called A Treatise on Bread and Bread Making, that while primarily being a health manual on why everyone should be eating more whole grains, also brought in some religious ideas to support his argument.
3: Graham roars onto the scene and everybody sort of fastens onto this as much more than just a passing fad or a diet the way we think of it today, something you would use for weight loss, that people look at this very much as a way of living and, again, a way of preserving one's health against the pretty significant headwinds.
1: You could call him something of an original Christian diet influencer, especially during the days of cholera.
3: If you don't want to succumb to cholera, you have to follow this diet where you stop eating meat and you start drinking pure water. It turns out he wasn't wrong about the water, but it was for reasons different than he originally believed. And he just became this kind of cultural force that there were Graham journals, Graham boarding houses, that people who were adhering to certain diets, especially certain versions of a vegetarian diet, as we would call it today, who only drank water, who abstained from alcohol and all stimulants, and that included things like pepper.
1: In 1843, New York Tribune article cites a weekly menu for a Grahamite boarding house. Monday, pea soup. Vegetables, fruit and plum pudding. Tuesday, baked peas, vegetables, fruit and apple custard. Wednesday, vegetable soup, rice, and prune pie. No butter or lard. Everything served warm, not hot. Seasoned with a bit of salt, but never pepper. These bad, quote, overstimulating foods led to what he called unnatural appetites, a desire for anything from alcohol to a buttery pastry to what he saw as the sexual indulgence of masturbation.
3: So there was definitely a sense that your health was a gift from God and it was your responsibility to look after it. And the best way to do that was through diet, but that also could include things like keeping a family together and whole.
1: Graham preached a different new kind of gospel, one that combined faith, morality, and food. He believed that humans should follow a largely plant-based diet, as modeled by Adam and Eve, and that eating meat and other impure foods might lead people to immoral behavior, as well as to disease and plague. So he developed a diet and lifestyle plan to promote purity, chastity, and clean living, inside and out.
3: He became very involved in temperance societies, which of course were all about abstention from alcohol. And he started to, in a phrase that we hear a lot these days, started to do his own research.
1: While believed by some to be a scientific fraud, Graham did make some efforts to ground his claims in the science of the time.
3: And he invested in a small but important medical library, started teaching himself about things like human digestion, this new paradigm of nerves and the nervous system and how the nerves might affect things like general wellness, but also things like digestion. And for him, what he kind of, the conclusion he came to was that meat was a stimulant that had adverse effects on digestion. And when we have poor digestion, that can lead to all sorts of problems, including our normal understanding of what happens with poor digestion. But for him, he extended that to things like moral degradation.
1: Graham offered people the remedy to instability and fear, answers that charted a path of action toward wellness. In his mind, health was the natural, God-given state of the human body, and disease was due to sinful behavior and poor digestion. His recommendations, however, were precisely the opposite of many physicians' advice at the time, which suggested that a diet rich in animal flesh and alcohol would strengthen the body against disease. The medical establishment of the time believed that following Graham's program too closely would weaken the constitution. But that's not how it worked out.
3: Yeah, a lot of people felt a lot better because suddenly they were getting things that we know now today are part of a balanced diet. They started eating whole grains. They started eating fruits and vegetables.
1: Grahamism certainly wasn't the first example of faith-based health guidance. But what made his one of the most influential health and moral reform movements in American history was how he combined Christian religious zeal with quasi-medical prescriptions for health. Put simply, happy gut, happy God. And by happenstance, some of the advice Graham was giving fits with what modern science has shown to be healthier eating today. But it was Graham's successor, the Christian inventor, businessman, and physician John Harvey Kellogg, who was the bridge to unite religion and scientific approaches to health, diet, and nutrition, and who, like Graham, is also posthumously best known from trips down the modern grocery aisle.
4: Kellogg's cereal. Grain, sugar, salt, malt. That's it, in case you were wondering. Plus vitamins and minerals. Oh, and ice cold milk.
3: It is a uniquely American invention. So the name associated with cornflakes is Kellogg. And to this day, if you buy cornflakes, it still has an emblem that features the signature W.K. Kellogg. And that was Will Keith Kellogg, who was the younger brother of John Harvey Kellogg, who was the founder of a very specific kind of the Battle Creek Sanitarium that offered a very kind of specific health regimen that was based in Grahamite notions of essentially vegetarianism, the water cure, all of these things kind of combined into one sort of retreat.
1: John Harvey Kellogg, like Sylvester Graham, was an observant Christian and proponent of vegetarianism and clean living. He outlined this view in his biologic living philosophy, quoting St. Paul, "Whether ye eat or drink, whatsoever ye do, do all for the glory of God." Kellogg goes on to say, "A man can do credit to his creator only in following the natural order of life intended for him, that is, by living biologically.
3: He was right there at the foundations of Seventh-day Adventism, which is still to this day a branch of Protestantism that is very, very, very concerned with individual health, so much so that they are now major players in the American health marketplace.
1: But unlike Sylvester Graham, he was actually trained in science as a physician, which, as Catherine notes, became a problem for his faith.
3: He also was a great believer in science, and so this actually was part of the reason for his falling out with the leaders of the Seventh-day Adventist Church. The reason he was disfellowshipped was, in some ways, he wouldn't capitulate to some ideas that he thought were baseless religious decrees rather than based in science as far as notions of health and practices that were happening at the sanitarium. And his popularity sort of sets up, over the course of the 20th century, the reliance on things like nutrition as a science, the work of dietitians, the way in which we get things like the USDA giving us suggestions for balanced, nutritious diets, and government increasingly becomes involved.
1: Simply put, Kellogg's approach was, while your health may be a gift from God, science-based practices are the best way to maintain and honor that gift. While his remedies were sometimes unorthodox, yogurt enemas, his research and philosophy was revolutionary for the time.
3: And that is something that gets carried through the 20th century to the point that part of the reason I think people are shocked by this integration of diet and evangelical Protestantism today is because for so long, for over a century, those two things were decoupled. Nutrition and science and diet were all sort of over here, and religion and morality and all these things were over there.
1: Which is why the latest trend of influencers reuniting religious morality and health, sometimes at the expense of scientific advice, is troubling. Here is Alex Clark again.
2: I started seeing how corrupt our food system was and how corrupt our pharmaceutical industry was, how sick our children were becoming, how many of us were tired, bloated, anxious, sick, how the experts were the ones that were keeping us that way. I became obsessed with the truth and getting behind the health and wellness crisis.
1: There is some truth to Clark's message, as there was to Graham's and the many faith-based wellness influencers in between, which is why they amass such a devoted following. They identify the fear we all share, ourselves or loved ones getting sick, and they provide a solution that is actionable, tangible, and concrete. The goal is not just an amorphous moral purity, but a physical manifestation of it in what seems to be intuitively healthy life practices. But Catherine Newell says this can only get you so far to health, spiritually and physically.
3: If it's always going to be a kind of a moral judgment of constantly trying to shame people and tell them that they suck because they're not eating the right thing, it's the equivalent of Sylvester Graham saying, well, people died from cholera because they didn't follow my diet. Like, we are just not going to get anywhere in all things, including things like health and diet. We will never make progress, make positive changes by constantly putting the burden on individuals.
1: As Catherine Newell and Jessica Gross see it, we're never going to take morality or spirituality out of health completely, nor should we necessarily. Faith can lead people to a greater sense of spiritual and physical well-being, but maybe it's a matter of refocusing that relationship.
0: Well, I think if part of religious communities involves moving your bodies together, involves creating a way for people to be able to have a minute to go exercise. I mean, when I talk to people who move away from organized religion, one of the things that they say they miss the most is a supportive community. So you belong to a church that offers free or low cost childcare for a couple of hours during the week, on the weekend. A busy parent can now make the time to exercise because they have access to, you know, this community that is supporting them in other ways, or there's a run club that is attached to a church, or, you know, there, again, it is all about creating more opportunity that is non-judgmental and welcoming. And if that is happening, that's great. I love to see that. But I don't know that the people who are saying these things online are the ones who are creating those kinds of opportunities in their faith communities.
1: To me, it seems the true message of most faiths is one of love, not guilt. Yes, we all want to be healthy, but throwing the first stone at someone else or even yourself isn't usually that helpful. Data show that being actively religious often supports health and well-being. But perhaps what history has shown us is that there are some things it can do best to stay out of, health prescriptions being one of them. It's one thing to encourage healthy behaviors and taking care of your body, but quite another to define what that success looks like. And so when it comes to religion and health, I think Catherine and Jessica have it right. It can be a part of a spiritual movement that embraces but not replaces science, one that helps us all live better, if we also use it to heal our bodies and our souls, to value and care for each other rather than judge and divide one another. Next time on How God Works, what exactly is a shaman? And why do people turn to shamans for help when they're sick or in trouble?
5: There's drumming. I enter a non-ordinary state. My eyes roll back in my body. I'm speaking languages that are unknown to normal people. That much more credibly looks like something that a normal human cannot do.
1: But can shamans actually do things normal humans can't? And if so, how?
5: It's the experience of immersion, the experience of empathy that in some cases seems much more important than, like, do I necessarily believe that this will or will not work?
6: Dark, loud, crowded. On description alone, bars and restaurants don't sound like pleasant places to collect. Working in a bar or restaurant is an occupational rite of passage. However, placing yourself at the beck and call of patrons can be a fascinating sociological experiment. But it can also be a ghastly look at the side of humanity that most of us keep concealed. It takes a singular class of person to take this usually transitory occupation and make it their lifestyle. In an effort to discover the consequences of working in this exceptionally taxing field, I spoke to a collection of people who have given their life over to the late shift.

0: every department and position of the industry, no matter who you speak to, you always seem to run into the same analogy.
1: Behind the bar in the trenches.
2: I think the service industry is a shared tragedy or a shared circumstance. Probably like everyone who fought in World War II probably can find some common ground.
3: A little bit like being veteran, like of war. Like we've been in the trenches together. We know what it's like.
0: Obviously, the service of military men and women far outweighs reciting today's specials to customers. However, the analogy is appropriate. For seasoned service industry employees, the floor is a battlefield and the bar is a foxhole. The strong survive and are rewarded, while the weak fall behind and are lost. And like soldiers, all of them have war stories. Some funny, some sad, but they all have the same focal point. Bad customers.
3: Hi, I'm Drea Bernardi. I worked in the restaurant industry for over 13 years. This one brunch, I had a family come in, and this woman, she was my age. She looked, you know, like a normal, nice American girl, like she'd grown up in the Midwest. I asked her how she wanted her eggs, and she was like, huh? I don't know what you mean. So then I proceeded to go through this whole spiel of like all the different ways you could get your eggs. And then I went into detail about what each one of those things meant. And then that part would have been maybe okay if I hadn't ended with, now you can go anywhere in the United States and make your waitress happy. Afterwards, the woman at the table came up to me and she grabbed my arm. She like pulled me and she's holding onto my arm and squeezing me like I'm her daughter or something, going, you know, I would have given you a much better tip if you hadn't have insulted my daughter. And I was like, lady, you're grabbing my arm right now. Like, what kind of a parent are you?
0: Another thread that is shared by this union of workers is their original motivation. The field is populated by people who use the position as a stepping stone to something bigger. Drea went to the Del Arte International School of Theater in California.
3: I always wanted to be an actress when I grew up, and I kept hearing, well, if you want to be an actor, you're going to have to learn how to wait tables.
0: Like Drea, the staff of restaurants and bars are littered with actors, writers, artists, and musicians. In 2010, bars and restaurants across the country brought in $1.6 billion per day. This colossal industry employs 1.6 million people, almost 60% of them under 30. Waiting tables at the highest level affords you freedom as well as a substantial paycheck. This is precisely what drew Aaron Kelly to the position.
2: I moved to New York to be a graphic designer and an artist. Because I paid my way through school waiting tables, it became an easy answer to wait tables to survive living here.
0: Young, ambitious people flocked to the job, and it upstalled for whatever reason. The holding pattern is understandably frustrating.
3: I can't tell you how many times I've been like, this is my last day ever as a waiter. I will never do this job again.
0: A position that puts you under consistent stress daily comes with a price. Most of these workers point to the insincere sincerity that they must put on every day as the most disheartening part of the job, especially when you're constantly mistreated. Sarah Lagenhausen has been a bartender in Manhattan for 8 years.
1: A very, very, very close friend of mine was working at our bar, and it was a busy party. This guy wanted her attention, and he grabbed her face over the bar. And she was so stunned that she actually didn't do anything. You're so shocked at that moment that someone would violate you in that way. Like, I understand that she like didn't do anything. I used to have nightmares of people all around me just screaming in my face asking for drinks. People can just be cruel and disgusting.
2: Is there a toll? Yes. I feel that's why this business leads to alcoholism, often drug abuse, and I've seen it rip people apart.
0: Alcoholism and drug abuse truly run rampant in the restaurant and bar industry. In 2006, the Substance Abuse and Mental Health Services Administration reported that 38.6% of service workers were heavy or binge drinkers, while 5.5% were addicted to illicit drugs. This is compared to 8.8% of the country who are alcoholics and 1.5% who are drug users, a significant decrease from the service workers. The availability of alcohol certainly accounts for some of it, but the anxiety and strain of the position certainly has to do with it as well.
2: I was managing one night and one of my waiters was having an slightly passive-aggressive interaction with an incredibly wasted, incredibly homophobic, I wouldn't call him a gentleman, but a guy. As he was leaving, he walked past the waiter, and grabbed him around the neck, throttling him. I pulled the two of them apart. I locked the front door of the restaurant. I had the maitre d' call the cops. The effort was to lock him in until the cops got there. I would say I carry the weight of dealing with the pressure of the job with me significantly, to the point where it's pushed relationships to the breaking point. It's made me less productive outside of work. Some days it's just completely defeating. That kind of stress you can't really quantify. It's given me a lot of social skills, but it's also given me a lot of cynicism. And while I try to believe that I'm ultimately like a positive, generous person, I see when I've been led to believe otherwise about the human condition.
0: So there's the price. As a server, you get to see a side of people that most never see. Think about when you eat at a restaurant. You're conversing with friends, family, a significant other maybe. Sitting eye to eye at a dinner table or leaning over and talking to someone at a bar are some of the most intimate situations, and you become engulfed in that experience. How often do you notice that person who's dropping off your food or refilling your water glass? Servers get lost in the night and therefore become privy to the parts of people that they hide most. It's almost as if they are invisible. Despite the obstacles faced day to day, this experience can absolutely be reflected on fondly. Drea escaped the industry after her 13 years of service and returned to school, swearing off working for tips ever again. But she doesn't shun her food service past.
3: I'm really grateful that I have this experience to share. Like, I think it was important. I wish maybe it didn't go on for quite so long, but I'm pretty glad that it's been a part of my life.
0: Sarah continues to bartend, but has worked in management and is taking a new and healthy approach to her career. As for Aaron, he's moved into a full-time management position, and while he isn't planning to do this for the rest of his life, he finds the positive in his day-to-day. Food service ends up being whatever you make of it. However, most times, it ends up being far more than just your job or your former job. It becomes ingrained in your personality, and it accentuates that part of your DNA that probably brought you there to begin with. You become a restaurant person.
2: The high for my job is, it's pretty constant, so that's probably what keeps me here, is taking care of people you like, creating an environment where people are having fun, and it really is a creative act.
1: You can sit there and talk about every kind of bad customer in the world, but you're not going to be in service if you really don't want to be. Because I still, at the end of the day, like talking to people. So who doesn't want to be an ambassador of fun?
0: For VC Radio, this is Cameron Burton. Here's Radio Bob, Remix Station Engineer.
4: 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Then it goes back upstairs. And see that antenna there? That's the thing that sends it to our main transmitter 6 miles from here. It's kind of like magic.
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5: Inside St. Anne's Church, there's a beautiful spot that few people get to visit. It's not hidden, but it's a bit of a hike. Scott LaRiviere is taking me there on a Monday morning.
6: Because the public is not up here, it's always quiet.
5: He's leading me up a tall, spiraling staircase. Scott visits the church at least once a week, but never at night.
6: Well, the only time I don't find it a beautiful experience is at night. And that's only because, you know, it's creepy, really, really creepy.
5: We get to the top and come out on a balcony overlooking the 300-foot-long nave towards the altar. Oh, wow. This light is incredible.
6: Yeah.
5: Oh, my God. This is a magnificent church. There's two beautiful arches at the transept. There's statues of saints. And Scott just took his shoes off.
6: Yes, organists wear special shoes.
5: Scott is the organist for St. Anne's, but these days he plays to an empty church. The pipes tower over our heads.
6: You're looking at 4,518 pipes.
5: There are silvery pipes 16 feet high. It's over 30 feet wide and was custom fit so as not to block any of the splendid stained glass windows. The sound of the organ completely fills the space. I keep thinking of you here alone in this cavernous church. You must feel like there's, I don't know, other voices or other people here or what, I don't know what the feeling is.
6: So every single pipe is an honorary member of the choir. Think of getting 4,518 people. Think of getting that many people in a gigantic stadium and saying to everybody, okay. You have them all sing like an a cappella group and you start directing them and everyone's singing. That's kind of what it is with the organ. But every single pipe has its own character. They have their own assigned note and it all comes together as this one giant team of people, but the pipes. So each, if you see here, each manual has its own family of stops.
5: Manuals are keyboards. This organ has three, plus a fourth keyboard for the feet called the pedal.
6: Every little knob you see is a stop.
5: Stops refer to the knobs that allow Scott to activate different pipes. This organ has 58 stops.
6: So flute harmonique on the grade. You'll see on each stop there's a number beneath the name of the stop. And what that is a length of the pipe. And that was an 8 foot, an 8 foot bourdon, a 4 foot flute chimney.
5: Some members of this team of pipes are on the injured list.
6: That right there is sour. That's sour. Sour, really sour. And the last time this was tuned was, I think it was the spring of 2014.
5: It hasn't been tuned for 5 years because of the state of the 113-year-old church. In 2015, St. Anne's fell into disrepair and building inspectors shut it down. This left the parishioners at sea and also orphaned St. Anne's stupendous Cassavant organ. Cassavant Frère is the famed organ maker from Quebec. They built and installed this organ over half a century ago.
7: So this organ is the only one that is exactly like this one.
5: That's Pierre-Paul Ruiz. He's the project director for Cassavant Frère, organ makers since 1879.
7: Looking at the specification, we really see the French inspiration of the organ, what we call the symphonic, the French symphonic style. That was really a showpiece for us in the 60s. We would really be saddened to see this instrument disappear.
5: So what's happening to pipe organs around the world? A lot of Catholic churches have been closing.
7: Yeah, it's really dramatic how much churches are closing down. And we often see some instruments that are in containers to be thrown out. So we try to save some. We cannot save everyone.

0: words used to describe the parts of an organ are the words we use to describe a human body. The sound emanating from the pipe is its voice. The opening carved into an individual pipe is its mouth. It has an upper and lower lip. Some pipes require ears or beards to get their tone exactly correct. And the chest, the wind chest, provides the breath, the very air that allows the organ to sing. But if an organ is left unplayed for too long, it will slowly lose its voice and strength. That's why Scott LaRiviere volunteers to play this organ. You're coming in, like, doing this resuscitation every week in a way. You're keeping it alive, aren't you?
1: Yeah, well, that's the thing is, you know, just like your car. If you let your car sit there for too long, what's going to happen? Your battery's going to give, the engine will eventually die, everything will just not work. Kind of like a hamstring. If you're sitting for too long and then you go to do something that's sports related, you know, you might hear something. Same thing with the organ. If it's sitting for too long and you just start to use it, I mean, who knows what's going to rip? And the cost, the cost to fix said rip.
0: Yes, the cost. I know the St. Anne's Preservation Society has this 10-year lease now, and so it's kind of this window to try to raise money to bring the church back to life. Are you going to be playing and exercising this organ for 10 years?
1: I don't know what the future holds because, truth be told, I never thought that this parish would ever close.
0: Maintaining an organ is basically like trying to keep an entire symphony orchestra in good health. Pierre Paul Ruiz told me the organ is definitely the most powerful of instruments. You would need a complete orchestra to replicate this kind of sound structure, and you'd need 80-something musicians as well. You can see Scott become those 80 musicians as he plays, using all four limbs to play the several keyboards. If you can chew gum, pat your head, jump on one foot, and rub your belly all at the same time, you might have what it takes to be an organist. What happens to an organ like this?
1: I don't know what happens to an organ like this.
0: Scott's dedicated to keeping this organ alive.
1: I'm 26 years old. Yeah, I'm in this for the long haul.
0: To keep breathing life into it for as long as it takes.
1: They're making progress, and we have a future here, then I'm going to pull out all the stops, as they say.
0: Once a week, all alone, filling the space with the sounds of the Cassavant. In Fall River, Massachusetts, I'm Kate O'Connell.

0: est à la base de Bishop, toujours en direction ouest sur René Lévesque.
1: Cap des têtes en approche de Bishop, direction ouest sur René Lévesque.
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3: This is Bird Note. We're hearing a house wren, a black-capped chickadee, and red-breasted nuthatch. One of these birds might make its home in your yard if you put up the right kind of birdhouse. They're all cavity nesters, birds that need a cavity in a tree or a birdhouse that serves the same purpose, for nesting. Look for a nest box that's plain wood, none of that fancy stuff. Birds prefer their nest sites to be inconspicuous. If the birdhouse comes with a cute little dowel perch, remove it. The nesting birds don't need the perch, and it just makes it easier for a predator bird to land and go after the eggs or the young. Here's the important part. Grab a ruler and measure the entrance hole. It should be 1 1/8 inches. No more, no less. Exactly 1 1/8 inches. If the entrance hole is too big, use an adapter to reduce the size. That size will let native birds in and keep non-natives out. Now, hang the box where it's out of reach of any predator. We'll help you find nest boxes just right for the birds you'd like to attract, or plans for you do-it-yourselfers. Come to our website, birdnote.org. Come soon. It's time to put them up. I'm Michael Stein.

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I'm always happy to take on new cases.

funny, carnivorous plants are some of the most fascinating species in the botanical world. Strange and almost alien in some cases, they deploy all sorts of clever tricks to capture their insect prey. From hair-triggered jaws that snap shut, to long, sticky tendrils that mire bugs in a natural glue. But while they might come off as exotic, carnivorous plants are more commonplace than you might think. Many are native to the United States, and some even grow in the New York region, like the pitcher plant. Welcome to Plant People. I'm Jennifer Bernstein, CEO and the William C. Steer Senior President at the New York Botanical Garden. Today, we're joined by NYBG's own Rob Noxey, our curator of North American botany with a passion for pitcher plants, to dig into these hungry oddities of the plant world. Welcome, Rob. Welcome, CEO and the William C. Steer Senior President at the New York Botanical Garden. Today, we're joined by NYBG's own Rob Noxey, our curator of North American botany with a passion for pitcher plants.

0: plants are flowering plants, and they're green plants, but they are carnivorous, as you mentioned. So they're a group of plants that are able to trap, digest, and absorb nutrients from animal prey, mostly insects, but not restricted to that, because they also catch a lot of slugs and spiders and other crawling creatures. But in pitcher plants, we actually have three very different families. So here in North America and also in Northern South America, we have the Western Hemisphere pitcher plants. In Southeast Asia, we have the Nepenthes pitcher plants. And then in Southwestern Australia, we have the Cephalotus pitcher plants.
1: Okay.
0: Now, how I got interested, in short, it's because when I was in high school, I really got interested in plants. I had a wonderful science teacher, and he encouraged me, and I wanted to learn more about them. And once I learned about carnivorous plants, I was hooked, especially with pitcher plants. And then what really helped was when I was 15, my dad took me to the New Jersey Pine Barrens, and a wonderful local naturalist, Annie Carter, took us to a population of pitcher plants, and that did it for me.
2: Tell us what it looks like. How would I recognize a pitcher plant if I encountered one out in the wild?
0: Well, it would strike you as being very, very different than any other plant you've seen, because the first thing you would notice is a tubular structure. And this is why they're called pitcher plants, because they resemble pitchers, like water pitchers. And so some of these pitchers are low growing and others are very tall and trumpet shaped, but they tend to flare out at their far end. So they're where their mouth is, they're wider than at the base. So they taper down to a very narrow base. They're all green, but with a bold pattern, usually of strikingly red stripes and veins. And also some of them have quite a bit of white on them, a white region, and all, others have white spots. The leaves are also a little bit tough. They're quite durable because once these leaves are produced, they usually last for most of the season. So they tend to be a little bit, not quite leathery, but tending to be almost leathery.
2: Yeah, they're definitely distinct. Once you've seen one, you'll always be able to recognize them from there.
0: Absolutely.
1: Generally, what kind of environments are pitcher plants found in, and how do we think that they evolved carnivory?
0: Well, I'm so glad you asked about that, because for me, that's one of the fascinating things about pitcher plants particularly, but about all carnivorous plants. So all carnivorous plants have something in common, and it's their habitats. Their habitats, first of all, are nutrient poor. These nutrients are necessary for plant life, but what happens is when some plants live in those nutrient poor environments, they still have to acquire the nutrients, but they're not able to do it from the soil. So instead, some plants have evolved to be carnivorous so that they can acquire nitrogen, phosphorus, and other necessary nutrients by carnivory, by trapping and digesting animals.
2: Is it a particular type of nutrient poor environment, a desert or a wet environment, or where would you find them?
0: It's not only nutrient poor, but it's wet. And it's almost always sunny.
2: Because I would imagine in a wet environment, you do have a lot of insects hanging around.
0: And most of them, yes, you do. And people might wonder, what are some examples of these? Well, one word that comes to mind, at least a botanist, is bog. And well, what is a bog? A bog, people get bogged down in a bog. A bog is a place, it's a wetland where the substrate tends to be very soft and squishy, and it's often made up of a particular group of mosses that live there called the peat mosses. And the peat mosses build their own environment. They eventually build peat, and peat is almost completely devoid of nutrients. So that's one typical environment for carnivorous plants. Another one are sandy, almost pure sand environments that are wet. Like in the southeastern United States, we find wet pine lands, like in the longleaf pine belt from North Carolina south and west to all the way to eastern Texas.
2: So can you explain sort of step by step what happens from the moment that an insect lands on the pitcher to when the plant

0: gets its nutrients? How does it attract the insects? And why is the pitcher plant such an effective trap?
1: They are indeed very, very effective. So that most animals, especially insects that are attracted and enter a pitcher, never leave. So how it happens is, first of all, insects will take a fly, for example. Flies are attracted from a distance by colors. Most of our pitcher plants are very brightly and boldly patterned. They're attracted by these colors, but also by aromas, because the plants release fragrances, most of them attractive to certain groups of insects. And then getting closer, these plants secrete nectar on the exterior of their pitchers. The pitchers are the traps. They're actually modified leaves. So the insect will sense the nectar when it's very close, and it will land. And the nectar glands, those organs that secrete the nectar, are most abundant in the vicinity of the mouth of the trap. So as the fly probes around, moves closer and closer to the denser concentration of nectar, it gets to the mouth. And then right around the mouth, there are a lot of slippery surfaces, and the flies tend to fall in. Also, other parts of the plant have stiff, downward-pointing hairs that tend to coax the fly into the pitcher. Well, some pitcher plants have their mouth open to the sky, and they collect rainwater inside. Others actually have their hood covering the mouth. But either way, once the insect falls in, it can be in a pool of water or it can be inside a tight, moist space. And it's very difficult for it to maneuver within that space. It's very difficult for it to escape. Inside, there are more stiff, downward-pointing hairs. And also, these plants that live in the Western Hemisphere, they secrete a very powerful tranquilizing agent. It's quite potent, and it tends to immobilize the insects much faster than if the insect had, let's say, fallen into a little puddle of water. So within a matter of seconds to minutes, the insect stops struggling, and eventually it suffocates or drowns within the pitcher. And then it gets digested. Now, some pitcher plants, like the Southeastern Asian Nepenthes pitcher plants, they have powerful enzymes inside that do much of the digestion. But in our Western Hemisphere pitcher plants, it's mostly bacteria that do the digesting. And then the last step, the plants have within their pitchers specialized glands that absorb the breakdown products, the nitrogen and the phosphorus and the other nutrients from these decomposing insects.
0: Fascinating. So they kind of look like a sort of a long test tube.
1: They do.
0: And the insect falls in, and then it can't get out because it's too slippery, or there's a lid, or they're trapped there.
1: That's right.
0: It's amazing. So I know that some plants have different needs throughout the year as seasons come and go. So can you talk a little bit about what the annual life cycle of a pitcher plant looks like?
1: Sure. And I'll talk about the Western Hemisphere pitcher plants, the ones that grow around here and throughout Eastern and Northern North America. So as I mentioned, these are flowering plants, and our pitcher plants tend to bloom early in the year. So if you live in Florida, you would see them blooming as early as late February, early March.
0: Okay.
1: And then as you move northward, the blooming season goes all the way to mid-June if you're in Canada. So along with the blooming, the blooms tend to come out as the young pitchers are developing or just prior to new pitcher formation. But once the blooms form, pollination can occur, new pitchers are produced, and it takes a little while for the pitchers to harden up. When they're young, they're very tender. So the pitchers harden up, and then they're fully formed and mature, and they're ready for trapping. And most pitcher plants will produce new pitchers throughout the season. Sometimes there are mainly two flushes, a spring flush and a late summer flush. And then others will just produce pitchers continuously throughout the growing season. And then as we approach autumn and winter, the production of pitchers slows down, the individual pitchers become less metabolically active, and the whole plant is preparing itself for winter, at which time it becomes dormant. And in the north, this sounds a little counterintuitive, but in the north, the pitchers tend to be evergreen, and in the deep south, not so much. But both ways, we find that the overwintering activity is by the underground stem, the rhizome. And then that rhizome has buds that form late in the fall, so that by the time spring comes along, new pitchers can begin forming to complete the cycle.
0: So it's time for eating season again.
1: Absolutely. Okay. So the plants do not trap during the winter. They're dormant at that time.
0: So what ecological factors are key to the survival of the pitcher plants, and what are the main threats to their well-being?
1: Most of them are fire dependent. Most live in the southeastern United States, and they live in habitats that originally burned on a regular basis, typically every 3 to 5 years. And what the burning does is it sets succession back, meaning that it keeps the habitats open and sunny. In the absence of fire, the forest tends to grow up, shade the pitcher plants, and the pitcher plants cannot tolerate shading indefinitely. So periodic fire is absolutely necessary. And that is one aspect of the habitat that had been overlooked for a long time. So one of the threats is indeed fire suppression, but even more serious is outright habitat destruction.
0: Yeah, and have we encroached in their habitats to the degree that there are certain populations that have gone extinct? Like, where are they thriving best these days?
1: Yes, it's really sad, especially for me to talk about this, because I've been studying pitcher plants long enough that I've seen many habitats that have been destroyed. So the most species-rich area, the richest area for pitcher plants in all of North America, is on the Gulf Coast. The tough thing for these plants is that historically, the number of habitats, the number of populations known for these plants was greatest nearest the coast. Well, of course, resort development is the biggest competitor. So places like Panama City, Destin, Pensacola, these are areas where we like to live. And I'm certainly not against development and recreation, but these activities and development that ensues from them has greatly reduced the number of pitcher plant populations.
0: So in addition to the sort of inherent value of all species, what are the ecological services or ecosystem services that a pitcher plant is providing? I assume part of it is controlling insect populations, but you tell me.
1: It is. And it's amazing how little we still know about pitcher plants. So that matter you just mentioned about controlling insect populations, you know, there's never actually been a study of that, of local control of insect populations. But one ecosystem service that I like to talk about, and I find it absolutely fascinating, is the fact that a set of insects and mites actually lives within pitchers. So most insects and mites, when they enter a pitcher, as we've discussed, they're devoured. But there's actually a set that has circumvented all of that trapping and digestion, and instead they thrive only inside pitchers. And this is actually a quite diverse set of organisms. Many of the species are yet to be described to science. They're unknown at this point. So there is a whole microecosystem that thrives inside pitchers. And that supports the larger ecosystem. So for example, there are flies that are fairly sizable, house fly size and larger, that breed inside these pitchers. And they in turn feed birds that live in the local habitats with the pitchers.
0: So I'm interested, is there a horticultural interest in pitcher plants? Can you pick them up at your local garden center? And if so, are there conservation issues associated with that, as there are with many other desirable plants?
1: Yes, pitcher plants are hugely popular in horticulture. So a lot of people breed them. One of the things that makes them so attractive is they can be hybridized. And so a lot of people breed them looking for new and more interesting forms and colors and shapes. As a result, we do have some conservation threats. All of the pitcher plant species are commercially available. But despite that fact, many people persist in poaching directly from the wild. And unfortunately, there is a thriving black market for pitcher plants. I myself have encountered poachers and also the results of poaching on numerous occasions. I returned to populations for my research and I discovered there are fewer plants and instead there are holes in the ground. So we can love these plants, but we're loving them too much. We're loving them to death, especially when we do engage in illegal activities like poaching. But I'd rather talk about the positives. One thing about the horticultural interest in pitcher plants is, as I say, they're immensely popular and they bring people together. And so there are conferences, some international, some local, some on a very local basis. And many of them are very well attended. And whenever I go to these meets, there's a tremendous amount of energy in the air.
0: I bet it's a fun crowd, these pitcher plant people. I want to go to one of those conferences.
1: Definitely. You would enjoy it. Very fun.
0: I'm interested, from your perspective, someone who has spent a lot of time looking at these plants, what are the big unanswered questions in this area of pitcher plant research and what kind of research is being focused on today?
1: So back to those three different genera of the Western Hemisphere pitcher plants. The pitcher plant family is called the Sarraceniaceae. So the Sarraceniaceae has these three genera. Imagine their geography. So these three areas are completely separate from each other. We call this a disjunction or a disjunct distribution pattern. So Darlingtonia, Sarracenia, Heliumphora, they're many, many, many miles apart from each other. So one of the biggest questions is, how did this come to be? So there are two leading hypotheses. One is that the ancestral pitcher plants were widespread throughout this entire area, and that subsequent climate changes, mountain buildings, desertification, that they fragmented the original continuous range. The other hypothesis is long distance dispersal. Somehow the seeds or plants were able to be transported over a great distance and establish new populations in new regions. So that's one question. How did we get these disjunctions?
0: And do you answer that through genomic research? How do you address that?
1: Can I talk about a very unconventional way that we're addressing that?
0: Yes.
1: So this question of the biogeography and the achievement of the current distribution pattern of Sarraceniaceae has been one of the long-standing questions for the family since the beginning of scientific research into the family. We have had several attempts to crack this nut using different sets of data, most recently molecular biology, DNA-based studies, and they have not succeeded in answering the question. So recognizing this, quite a while ago, I began focusing on some of these mites that live inside the pitchers. And what attracted me to them is the mites are highly host specific, so that almost every different species of pitcher plant has its own mite. Well, what I discovered about the biology of these mites is the mites live in fully aquatic situations in the water-filled pitchers, or at least in very wet environments, in those pitchers that don't fill with rainwater but are still quite wet inside. And I became very interested in the host specificity and its causes. And so I studied how these mites are dispersed and why they are limited to certain species of plants. And what I discovered is that most of the dispersal is of the mites leaving one pitcher in which they developed and entering the new developing pitchers within the same plant. Yet that cannot explain all of the pattern that we see. So there has to be a bit of a longer range dispersal. And what I found with that is that on occasion, the mites attach to the flies, and the flies move them around from plant to plant. However, that is a very risky proposition.
0: Yeah, those flies get caught.
1: The flies can get caught, but even more serious is the mites tend to dry up. They desiccate within just a couple of hours or maybe even less of leaving the pitchers. So they develop within these pitchers in a very wet environment. And when they leave, they're exposed to humidity, to drier climates, lower humidities, and they tend to dry up. So unless the dispersal happens very quickly, the mites die. So that basic biology of the mites helps support the hypothesis of what we call vicariance, meaning that we had a once continuous distribution that has subsequently been fragmented by various environmental processes.
0: Fascinating. So how can listeners who are interested in this topic participate in pitcher plant conservation? You mentioned the societies. Maybe there's cultivation. I don't know if there's citizen science efforts. How can listeners get involved?
1: Wow, that's a great question, and I love it. I would say the first thing is get to know pitcher plants better. And so one of the questions that arises is where? Where can I see them? Well, certainly a place like New York Botanical Garden is a wonderful place. Come here. And you can see them in our conservatory. You can see them in our native plant garden outdoors.
0: And the children's garden.
1: You don't have to go far. But let's say you are an adventurous soul and you really do want to see them in their natural haunts. Well, again, you don't have to go terribly far. Many places in New York State, for example, have pitcher plants in the wild, all the way from county parks to state forests to national wildlife refuges and so on. Get in touch with local botanical societies. Look on the internet. Where can I find pitcher plants nearby? Go out and look at them. Another wonderful place to see pitcher plants in the wild, and it's relatively easy to see them because there are a number of populations and they're relatively large, is in the New Jersey Pine Barrens. And there are a number of preserves there where people are welcome to go and look at pitcher plants up close.
0: And leave them alone.
1: And leave them alone. Or, well, you can touch them, but don't dig them up.
0: That's wonderful. You know, Rob, I can't get through this whole conversation, even though it's not about pitcher plants, without asking you about the Northeastern flora that you've been working on. Could you just say a word about that?
1: Yes. I lead an effort to produce a new floristic manual for the Northeastern United States and adjacent Canada that is part of a long lineage of such floristic manuals that the garden has produced since its earliest days, since its founding. And the manual is primarily for identification, but it also is a go-to reference for the geographic distributions, the conservation status, the appearance, the names, the habitats, and so forth. It's a wonderful resource, and we're working hard on it. It's a very ambitious project. We estimate that by the time we finish, we will have covered 5,300 species.
0: It's amazing. And these floristic manuals are the ways in which, over time, we understand our changing biodiversity. So they're really important reference material for researchers and for the general public. So I applaud you on your long-standing efforts on the manual.
1: Thank you, Jennifer. And thank you so much for your support. You have helped us so much already, and I know you will continue.
0: Well, it's a joy to work with you. It's been so fun to talk about the pitcher plants. I do hope folks will come and see them in person here at NYBG or on public lands near you. It's great to be able to interact with these amazing species. So thank you for being here, Rob.
1: Thank you, Jennifer.
0: To learn more about Rob's work in North American botany, check out the links in our show notes. And the next time you stop by NYBG, remember that strange and fascinating plants, like the abundant pitcher plants in our native plant garden, conservatory, and children's garden, grow closer to home than you might think. 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From PRX, Plant People is produced by Ali Budner, Courtney Florentine, Genevieve Sponsler, Adriana Rosas Rivera, and Pedro Rafael Rosado. The executive producer of PRX Productions is Jocelyn Gonzalez. From NYBG, Plant People is produced by Charlie Nork, Cosette Patterson, Matt Newman, Kate Tyler, and Michael Crowley. 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
2: 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Ornithologist and poet J. Drew Lanham often writes about his experience as a black man in the outdoors, both the joy of being in nature and the racism he faces in the field. Sometimes that's led him to bird in places that others might overlook. And one time, looking for sparrows inspired a poem celebrating these little brown birds.
3: Sparrow envy. Were I the sparrow, brown-backed, skittish, and small, I would find haven in thorniest thickets, search far and wide for fields lain fallow, treasure the unkempt, worship the unmown, covet the weed-strewn row. I would slink between sedges, chip unseen from brambles, skulk deep within hedges, and desire the ditches grown wild. I would find great joy in the mist-sodden morning, sing humble pleas from the highest weeds, and plead for the gray days to stay.
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5: I'm Lonnie Bunch, the founding director of the Smithsonian's National Museum of African American History and Culture. The courtroom was the ultimate battleground in the war for equal rights for all of American citizens. And among the names of African American lawyers who fought on this stage is that of Matthew J. Perry, Jr. Perry was the first African American lawyer from South Carolina to ascend to the federal bench. And the federal courthouse in Columbia now bears his name. But before all that, Perry was a young lawyer attempting to try cases in the Deep South, often before biased and racist judges.
6: This cousin of mine, in some way, got a person out of custody who had committed some traffic offense, just a simple traffic offense. They'd go to the municipal court. So this was my first foray into a courtroom. And the municipal judge, who was just a racist of the first order, received the other lawyers cordially. And so, routinely, as these young white lawyers appeared before him, he was letting them off with a $10 fine or maybe $15 or just probation. Finally, when they called my case, I went forward. So he looked up at me and he said, "Yeah, what you want?" I said, "Well, Your Honor, I'm Matthew Perry. I'm an attorney here to represent Mr. such and such." So he looked with a frown on his face, and without affording me an opportunity to present evidence on behalf of my client, he announced that he found my client guilty and imposed a sentence of 30 days or a fine of $100. Well, I was crushed because of the unfairness of what, but what could I do about it? And the next time I went over there, something similar happened. And so on a third time, sometimes later, by this time, I had come upon this idea. If you're going to exist here, you've got to find a way to get around this judge. And so I learned how to draft a notice of appeal. And so when the case came, I put the name of the client on it. And, of course, very simply, I had some grounds that decision was not based upon evidence, was contrary to the evidence presented, words of that sort. And so when I appeared before him, he tried the same thing. And when he did, I opened my briefcase, pulled out my notice of appeal, laid it before him, and I said, "Your Honor, would you please accept service of this notice of appeal?" So he was shocked. He looked up at me and he says, What is this? How did you know what my decision was going to be?" I said, "Your Honor," I said, "this has been your decision every time I've come here. No doubt in my mind, So I went up to the circuit judge and I got him reversed. Now, the next time I did, the reception was somewhat different.
4: Oral histories were conducted by the Southern Oral History Program in the Center for the Study of the American South at the University of North Carolina at Chapel Hill on behalf of the Smithsonian National Museum of African American History and Culture and the Library of Congress, with support from the Corporation for Public Broadcasting. 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
7: 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This is PRX Remix. On the Sunset Strip in the early 70s, a popular restaurant called The Source served organic food to John and Yoko, to Marlon Brando, the Rolling Stones, and the rest of the freaks in Los Angeles at the time. The proprietor was a robed and bearded ex-Marine, calling himself Father Yod. Upstairs from the restaurant's kitchen, Yod founded his own spiritual cult, the Source Family. He also went by the name Yahowah, and he preached a hedonistic gospel of vegetarianism, multiple wives, and stoned meditation. At one point, more than 200 members of the Source Family were living together in his mansion in the Hollywood Hills, just around the corner from Charles Manson's house. In addition to the polygamy, the restaurant's gigantic salads, and the beards, the family is possibly most notable for their musical output. The Source Family House Band self-released 9 albums that are now among the most sought-after treasures of the psychedelic rock tradition. This month, Drag City is releasing a compilation gathering together the finest of these musicians. This month is also the theatrical release of a new documentary about the Source Family. The film is built around recordings made by Isis Aquarian, one of Father Yod's 13 wives and the family's official archivist. For The Organist, Patrick James spoke with Isis from her home in Hawaii about documenting one of the weirdest chapters in New Age history.
8: This is all improvisation, you know. Everything you will hear here, we are doing it for you. We have not rehearsed a thing. We never know what we're going to get into. We live in the eternal now. When we get there somehow...
9: Born Charlene Peters, the daughter of a military family, Isis Aquarian inherited a love of photography and a willingness to pack up and leave at a moment's notice from her father. In her 20s, she eventually made it to L.A., where she got engaged to a famous rock photographer named Ron Raffelli. They shot posters and album covers for the major bands of the time, Jim Morrison, Jimi Hendrix, the Rolling Stones, and many others. While working on a poster for Jesus Christ Superstar, she and Ron needed some models who looked like Jesus. She knew just where to look. The iconic Source restaurant on Sunset, owned by her old friend, the Hollywood restaurateur, Jim Baker. She hadn't seen Baker in years, but she'd heard that the former Marine had grown his hair and dropped out.
10: And at the time, he was being called Father, and he looked like Moses. He was not the Jim Baker I knew, and I just instantly knew that that was my timing with him. I belonged there. You know, Ron didn't want to go with me. He wasn't buying into it. He didn't want to give up his career, and he thought I was a little crazy, and he was going to give me 30 days and I would come back, but I never did. You know, 40-some years later and still counting, it still is that thread. I never looked back. I never questioned it. I just felt like that's basically what I had been waiting my whole life for, that those were my commitments. You know, I never completely discredited my family, although it was no longer a part of my life. I did have a new life, Isis Aquarian. But I did respect and honor, you know, my threads of the past as, you know, a part of my foundation of this incarnation. That's what people were doing. It wasn't like it was a new concept. People were not relating to their past. In fact, nobody cared. We never asked somebody who they were, how old they were. We just, everybody took each other in the now, and that was it. And that was that start of that whole 60s and 70s movement.
9: Could you tell me a little bit about the restaurant itself?
10: The Source Restaurant was the first vegetarian organic restaurant in the country that did it the way we did it. It was very high scale. People loved it. We had all the rock groups, all the actors, all the movers and shakers. I mean, we were pretty much the darlings of L.A. at the time. It just had an ambience. It's I go back now and I look at the menu and I go, oh my God, the menu was so simple. I even wonder how we did it. We were very wealthy. We drove a Rolls Royce. We lived in mansions, but money really didn't mean a whole lot to us. Most everybody started off working at the source, and then it morphed into other types of duties. Mainly, we started having children. People came in with children, so that formed a whole other genre at the home, is to keep the women and children at home and do homeschooling, and then we started having home births. Everyone was a thread that completed the tapestry to make it the whole that it was. And then we had the musicians. We had quite a few very accomplished family musicians. We started cutting albums, and so there was just many offshoots to what we were doing besides just the source. The early years of the Source family were phenomenal. It was a very exciting, fun, high energy. We laughed a lot. We had good food. We made our own clothes. Father was, you never knew what was going to happen with him around. So there was never a boring moment, I will tell you that. We would get up around 3 in the morning, do our stretches. Our mornings were quiet. People didn't really speak. We either took a quick cold shower or jumped in the pool and went and had coffee, and then we all sat down and waited for Father to come down to start class, morning meditation. And we would never know what that morning was going to end up. It could be serious, it could be a lot of wisdom coming down, it could be silly.
11: The soul chooses its own conditions in which it will live. It is the soul behind using these marvelous mechanisms of the mind, of the hand, of the feet, of the heart, of the being.
10: And then we had to deal with a lot of business stuff, too, like the building inspectors, because we had, like, you know, 200 people living in one house. And we lived together. We shared everything, and it just worked. And I think the reason it worked was because we were in our own reality. We really were. We created our own world. We did what we wanted.
9: At what point were you asked to become the historian or the archivist of the group?
10: My first night in the family, I was still at the studio, and Father called me, and he said, we're having the birth of the first child in the family. He said, I want you to come, and I want you to bring your camera equipment. And we had movie cameras. And I said, of course. And he said, you know, prepare not to leave. In other words, it's time for you to come home. And he just called me up to the temple one day in back of the source and said, I'm making you the temple keeper and the family administrator. I kind of became like his right hand, which earned me a few names like Dragon Lady. You know, he said, by what you're doing now, we'll end up saving the legacy. And it pretty much has. It was his program, pretty much, and what he wanted and said is what we did. And I'll tell you something, Jim Baker had an MO that was a thread through his whole life when I went back and looked at it. He never stayed with one woman, one wife, one place, one person, one genre. They were all steps for him, and when that step was done and completed and served its purpose, he walked. He just turned around and walked away from it. He was on his evolutionary morphing from a human being to a spiritual being, to a passing grade anyhow. And you either went with him or you didn't. All his 13 women, we each had our own thread and our own role, our own title, and our own purpose. And the women were sisters beforehand, so I would say for most of us at the time, it worked out well. I never had a problem with it.
9: So why did the Source family leave behind the restaurant and the mansion in the Hollywood Hills and head to Hawaii?
10: There was a mindset of that time with many, many people that, you know, by 1975, we were going to have a Holocaust. You know, or Armageddon was going to come, or there was going to be a bomb. And Father kind of wanted his family out of the city. He wanted to get land. He wanted to grow our own food. He wanted us to be self-sufficient. He wanted us to be left alone.
9: But the move signified a tearing in the family's unifying fabric. They weren't welcomed by the locals, and Father thought the Source experiment was running its course. So he took his 13 wives and a few other members and moved into their own place. One morning, he said it was time to disperse the group. He said he couldn't do it anymore. He was over it. But first, He wanted to go hang gliding.

0: thing with father is when he moved, you either moved or got left behind. He waited for nobody. So, you know, we just all jammed into the vans and cars, and we took off for him to go to this, you know, the Makapu Cliffs to go hang gliding. And he had no previous experience or lessons. He had on Birkenstocks and his robe and a headdress. And we got on top of the mountain. He's setting up his kite, and Mercury's going to launch him. And the wind was just blowing. It was just whipping so hard, we couldn't believe it. And as soon as he flew off the mountain, the wind stopped. He plunged straight down over the ocean. We saw him come back on the land, and we didn't know where he had landed, and we just all raced off the mountaintop and found him in a park in a very local area of the Hawaiians. And nobody did anything. There was a policeman there, a fire truck, an ambulance. I swear to God, it's as if time stood still. It was the most bizarre thing ever. And so when we got there, he just said he was lucid. You know, we didn't see any broken bones. We didn't see any blood. He said his back hurt, and we picked him up and said, "Do you want to go home?" And he said, "Yes." So we picked him up and put him in the car and took off. Nobody in our wildest imaginations thought this man was going to die. But he knew. He knew. And he was ready to go, and he knew this was his out. And he was going to go on the journey, and he did. And we looked down at one point, and he was gone.
1: And meanwhile, here you are recording this. Did that duty ever divide you from the experiences? Did it ever make you feel like you weren't present for what was happening right in front of you?
0: That's a really interesting question, because I was so present in the now with it, it became one. And I was interviewing for this documentary, you know, almost 40 years later, that it just dawned on me by seeing some of the photos in the movies that most of the important events in the family I actually witnessed through the lens of a camera. And for the first time, I kind of questioned the sanity of that. You know, I went, wait a minute. I just watched this man leave the body through the lens of a camera because I was documenting it. And it's just what I was supposed to do, and that's what I did. And I was very present with it. I don't feel like I missed out on anything. In fact, I think it made me more aware and more present.

0: In the decades that have passed since the Source family split up, various members have offered various takes on what happened. Some look at it as a cult. Some look at it as a deeply valuable religious experience. Others just look at it as a period of wayward youth. I wanted to know from Isis what the Source family means to her today.
1: There is no Source family. It's something that happened 40 years ago. And so we all, you know, still hold that time frame as a residue, and it's very meaningful to us. But since the family dispersed, I can't say we all really have agreed with each other. Some of the times we don't even like each other. It doesn't take away from that time we had at that time. We will always refer back to that, and that has always held sacred among us. One of the last things Father asked us, he said, You can do what you want. The only thing I'm going to ask you is just be kind. You know, and there's no reason not to be kind in any situation. So that's kind of what we're working on, is just allowing and being kind and appreciating each other in the now, and trying to do no harm and letting it go.

0: This is a bird note. As a kid, artist David Shepherd would sketch all the flora and fauna he saw. His true love was for plants. But when he moved to Hawaii to study botany, he realized
1: Hawaii is special because its main character is birds. Birds were the dominant species in terms of animal life. And so all the plants really co-evolved with the birds. You can see that in just how specific the beaks of different species are to the shapes of the flowers here. And so that became part of my art.
0: David now designs aloha shirts featuring the native plants and wildlife of Hawaii. One design features the i'iwi, a Hawaiian honey creeper.
1: So the i'iwi birds dart from flower to flower to flower very quickly. Well, the Hawaiians saw this and they thought of the metaphor that it was like procreation, the metaphor for the health of the forest, because only in its procreation can it exist.
0: Then, hidden among the trees, David has drawn kahuli, or native land snails.
1: Their existence in the forest is special because if they were around, it was said that the forest would sing. And songs are also a very important element of Hawaiian culture because it's how things are passed on from generation to generation. It's how you communicate what the world is. So these snails are singing, right? And then you have the birds that are a symbolic of procreation. And so the combination is that this is Hawaii. This is the perpetuation of it.
0: See pictures of David's designs at our website, birdnote.org. I'm Mark Bramhill.
2: Texas is a land of stories. This is one. If you say things like, y'all fixin' to head out, you'll be tagged as a Texan most everywhere. Why? Because you used the words y'all and fixin' to in the same sentence. But I'm not here to talk about y'all. I'm here to talk about fixin' to. Fixin' to is the national verb of Texas. Certainly you find it in use in other states, but it is particularly pervasive in Texas. For many of us, it is the default verb for anything to do with the near future. And most of us replace that final O with an A, fixin' to. As my mom would say, I'm fixin' to vacuum in there so y'all don't get too comfortable. Fixin' to is about three things. Intentionality, something we intend to do, which is why so little gets done in many homes. We are always fixin' to and not fixin'. Congress has the same problem. Always fixin' to fix something, but not fixin' it. Fixin' to is about contemplation. Hold your horses, Martha. I'm fixin' to decide. Fixin' to is about forewarning. I'm fixin' to get mad here in a minute. If you told me I couldn't use fixin' to, like many Texans, I would be grammatically paralyzed for a while. I have no backup at this position. I have no other verb sitting on the bench ready to go in. Oh, I could send in preparing to, but it's just not as good a grammatical scrambler as fixin' to is. Fixin' to has it all. It can run, it can pass, it can stall for time, it can run out the clock. For instance, I asked my brother, Redneck Dave, if he had fixed the mower I dropped off at his house last week, and he said, well, I was fixin' to fix it this morning, but I decided to fix breakfast first because I saw all these fixins', which I knew would make a fine omelet. So right now I'm fixin' to eat. But when I finish, I'm fixin' to look for my tools, if I can find them, and get started on fixin' your mower. You have to stand in awe of that sentence for its sheer dexterity and work avoidance. Let's break it down by tense now. You have past tense, I done fixed it, which is rare because mostly we're merely planning to fix things. You have the conditional tense, I might could have fixed it if he hadn't tried to fix it first, but now it's fixed for good. And then there is this beautiful mashup of present and future that doesn't have a name, really. It is a pure southern hybrid. I'm fixin' to fix it. There is the future tense. Soon as I finish this beer, I'm fixin' to think of a way to fix that for you. And now I'm fixin' to wrap up this commentary by leaving you with the best bit of folk wisdom ever uttered about the word fix. If it ain't broke, don't fix it. I'm W.F. Strong. These are stories from Texas. Some of them are true.
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4: It's 2 a.m., pouring rain, and the downstairs floor of the bus is covered in water. highway overhead silently jam past, and the air conditioner has been on all night. Lightning over rural Argentina. It's a 41-hour bus ride from Buenos Aires to Sao Paulo, and the bus pulls up to a rest stop with a full buffet. Our time is no longer measured in hours, but distance, and it feels like our last meal was a continent behind. As for the buffet, I stick with coffee. Until we stop at another rest stop in another country with another buffet, and there I get a plate of rest stop buffet food. There is a dog in the immigration office. We pass around wine and Fernet on the bus, and I drift off to sleep. I dream I'm on a different bus in a different place, then a dream I'm back on this one. The water is still sloshing around on the floor. My leg drops off the seat, and I wake up. Then I'm there, northbound, careening up the highway, just 15 hours to go.
5: Ella puso su grata tibieza en mis noches de triste bohemia.
4: Postcards from the Wind are produced by me, Phil Corbett. 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
6: The real tintin swallow a pin. 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He went to the nurse said a curse, and that was it. Real tintin.

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1: Across the world, some 800 million people live within 60 miles of a volcano. If I were them, I would definitely want something like a volcano forecast, for scientists to study my volcano and tell me when it's about to erupt. But as it turns out, forecasting an eruption is more of an educated guess than a science. Why is that, and what is holding volcanologists back? Welcome to the Quanta Podcast. I'm Hannah Waters, an editor at Quanta Magazine. With a few exceptions, volcanoes are unpredictable. Surprisingly few are actively or intensively monitored. That means that scientists can't make the kinds of predictions about volcanic activity that we might take for granted in our daily weather report, like when an eruption will happen, what kind of eruption it might be, or how the eruption will evolve over time. But with more study and the development of a universal theory of the physics of volcanoes, such forecasts may be possible in the future. To learn more about this, we've invited Robin George Andrews onto the show. Robin is a professionally trained volcanologist who now writes a lot about volcanoes, including the recent Quanta story, "Will we ever be able to forecast volcanic eruptions like weather?" Robin, welcome to the show.
2: Hey, thanks for having me.
1: So what's the big idea of the story that you worked on?
2: Yeah, so it's a really fascinating idea that's been with me ever since I was an undergrad at university and maybe even before that. And it's that, can we forecast volcanic eruptions in the way we forecast the weather? Now, a lot of people might complain that weather forecasts are often inaccurate and things like that, but they're more accurate than people give credit for. And it's a hard thing to do. And this is with stuff like the atmosphere you can measure all the time. So can we say, for example, that next week, volcano X has an 80% chance of erupting in this way? I mean, that kind of eruptions in the way we forecast the weather. Now, a lot of people might complain that weather forecasts are often inaccurate and things like that, but they're more accurate than people give credit for. And it's a hard thing to do. And this is with stuff like the atmosphere you can measure all the time.

0: Whereas the weather and the atmosphere is something, even though it's very complicated, you can see these fluids moving about all the time. So just getting at the stuff that you want to forecast is difficult. But also, volcanoes, they may abide by the same law of physics, but as someone once told me, they're a bit like cats. They're all idiosyncratic in their own ways. No two are alike. They all have similar things in common, but you can't just take what you learn at one volcano and apply it to another. And the third thing, I guess, is they're surprisingly sneaky. There is no clear red alert. This is what a volcano is going to do before it erupts. Some stay quiet for centuries and suddenly explode, and some are noisy all the time and then ramp up their activity. So they are quite tricky beasts. They're very mercurial things.
1: So these tricky beasts, they must have some things in common with each other. So what kind of the fundamental properties of a volcano?
0: So a volcano is the Earth's way, or any planet's way really, of letting off steam. There's a lot of hot stuff in the middle of the planet, to put it crudely. I mean, there's radioactive matter that decays and melts things with its heat, and there's the heat left over from the planet's fiery formation. All that heat's got to go somewhere, and that generally takes place in the form of magma, which is molten rock underground. And eventually that's got to erupt to the surface, and there's kind of two ways you do that. You either do it in that Hawaiian oozy lava flowy kind of way, or you basically blow something up and it comes out as ash and pumice and rock and all lots of nasty things you don't want on your head, basically. And sometimes volcanoes can transition between the two. But yeah, volcanoes are like the exhaust ports of the planet. So it's good to know when they're going to explode, I think.
1: So does every volcano have a magma pocket under it?
0: Yeah, I mean, there are some that might just have weird tendrils that come up from depth, where it's not like one single body of magma is just sitting there. And there's increasing evidence that loads of volcanoes have nests of magma chambers, or they have labyrinths of magma swirling in and out. So it's not really like that textbook image that we're all lied to about. It's really complicated. I mean, some even think that magma chambers aren't even one big whole cavernous thing. It's more like a sponge where you have lots of pores in between where the liquid moves, and then like matrices of crystals and all wild other stuff. But no one's ever seen a magma chamber in real life. So everyone's just trying to interpret the data. So they are complicated, weird things.
1: Yeah, I can't believe we've never seen one in real life. How far deep are they? And what's the closest we can get to seeing one?
0: Well, sometimes they're just a mile or two beneath the surface, which is obviously a little concerning. And sometimes they're 10, 20 miles down. The closest we've ever got to seeing one was when geothermal drillers in Iceland accidentally punctured a magma chamber, which disappointingly did not cause magma to just run up and squirt out of the side. It just sort of melted the drill bit and seized it up. But they are building a rather special laboratory there now to try and actually directly see a magma chamber in real time. I don't know how they're going to do that, but good luck to them.
1: They chose that place because that was where this was accidentally drilled into?
0: Yeah. It's like, oh, we've accidentally found a magma chamber. We might as well do something with it.
1: I love that. So now that we've talked about what we know about the magma, how about when it comes to the surface? What causes an eruption? Are there lots of different things that can cause an eruption, or is it pretty predictable?
0: It's all about pressure, really. And everything in the universe wants to equilibrate and have an even keel. You know, if something's warm or high pressured in one thing, it wants to go where it's cold and low pressured. And magma is the same, really. Some magma is just happy, just chilling. It's just very hot rock that is kind of buoyant, but the rock around it is way too tough and it's stuck in its prison forever until it cools down. But if that magma gets hotter, or you inject some gas into it, or say there's a big earthquake and it cracks through the roof of that chamber, well, then there's going to be a prison break, basically. And whether that magma comes out explosively or very, very calmly really depends on, is the magma sticky or is it really runny? Can it trap the gas in there and build up the pressure? How much of that is there? How close are you to the surface? So there's a lot of factors that go into it. And scientists really agree on the one thing that caused something. It's just too complicated to be like, well, X happened, so Y eruption took place, sort of thing. But it all comes down to fundamentally to pressure, really. You've got high pressure, explosive stuff wanting to get to a low pressure environment, which unfortunately is where the humans live.
1: Yeah, and it seems really hard if you want to predict a volcano, if you just say they're all different, they have nothing in common, all the eruptions happen in different ways. How could you possibly predict one?
0: There are some signs already that scientists can forecast eruptions, sort of thing. The distinguishing word forecasting kind of means already a bit like weather, really. No one will say, for example, with 100% certainty that 2 days from now, there'll be a

0: thunderstorm at exactly 3 p.m. with this amount of rain. It's just too precise for too chaotic a system. But forecasting is where you give odds of things and where things seem more or less likely. And there are a few telltale signs. If you monitor a volcano well enough and you know what its normal symphony of earthquakes and convulsions sound like. So earthquakes, when basically rock breaks, and you can get them in a variety of ways. And one way you get them is magma is forcing its way through the crust. So that causes a very specific kind of earthquake. So like, magma is on the move somewhere. The ground changes shape. It might not change shape in a way that's immediately noticeable to us, but satellites and GPS instruments can pick up on millimeters of movement, which can show you where magma's draining away from, where it's going. Magma also tends to have a lot of indigestion, so it burps out gases that are quite noxious when it gets closer to the surface, and scientists know which gases should come out at which pressures, so which depths. So you can combine all this information into trying to forecast when eruptions are happening. And some volcanoes that erupt quite frequently, like those in Iceland, in the Western Peninsula, and like Kilauea in Hawaii, for example. There's one called Stromboli in Italy. If they erupt frequently enough, scientists eventually get enough data to say, well, we don't know why this is happening, but we just know that when the dashboard lights up with these two or three things, there's much more likely to be an eruption in the coming days or even hours, actually. So for certain volcanoes, volcanologists are quite good at predicting at least when an eruption is going to happen and kind of what type.
1: Basically, you have to learn volcano by volcano.
0: Yeah,
1: what those specific factors are.
0: Exactly. Yeah.
1: Yeah, that does make it very complicated. Does the kind of remote monitoring that you brought up, does that make it easier to forecast? Does it make it more likely that you'll be able to develop predictions for other volcanoes? Or what is standing in the way, maybe, is the question.
0: The remote sensing stuff has really helped because it means that even for volcanoes where, for example, they aren't that well monitored, you can do things like measure ground deformation from space and see what's moving. And you often get that much quicker than the GPS things on the ground, which also can be eaten up by lava, which obviously isn't helpful. Really what's standing in the way is just how each volcano is so complicated, and what you actually want to know is all underground. It's all buried treasure we can't really get to. You can look at things after the fact. I've seen volcanologists literally fish lava out of rivers of lava, sometimes with fishing poles, which I don't think is the standard procedure, but anyway, it's normally a shovel. And they use the geochemistry of that lava and see how it's changing over time to be like, well, now we can go back and retroactively say those sensor data that we had can be matched up to this change in chemistry. So that might explain why, like, oh, it suddenly got really gassy, or it really got hot, or it evolved in something else. But it doesn't really help if you want to forecast anything. That just shows you what happened in the past. So what's standing in the way? It's the inability for scientists to really understand like the physics of what's going on down there. And I don't know about you, but trying to come up with a simulated magma chamber in a lab on a real scale is the sort of stuff that I think only supervillains can do. So it's tricky to even replicate these pressures and temperatures in a lab.
1: Based on your expertise in volcanoes, do you think there is a shared subsurface geophysics that we could use to model and predict volcanoes? Or do you think each one does need to be studied independently?
0: I mean, this is a huge source of contention and debate because there aren't even that many volcanoes that are well studied. I think people think, oh, we've got stuff all over our volcanoes. We monitor them all equally and we know. And it's actually not true. It's good stuff, but it's piecemeal. So I mean, fundamentally, it feels like there has to be. And researchers I speak to, I think everyone says that there must be. If you think about planetary science and things like that, or the science of stars, each star is different, but there's still some broad things that can be used to work out. Is this star going to explode in this way? Is it going to form a black hole? There are limits to things, even with really chaotic systems. And like the fact that we've come such a long way from the idea, not even a century ago, that weather could be numerically predicted and forecast kind of thing. And back then, people were like, that seems crazy. It's impossible. How would you model every cloud and every drop of ocean water and things like that? But that's not even how it works. It's just scientists have found a way to get pockets of information, model those and apply them to larger models. And without knowing where every atom is ever, we're pretty good at forecasting the weather. Certainly within a week, it's very rare that something is completely off. So there must be some underlying physics to volcanic eruptions, especially ones involving pressure and heat. And there are equations that lava flows in this way and it will stop here. And this pyroclastic flow, which is those big Vesuvian columns of ash and dust, we know roughly where those are going to stop and how long they go for. So I think there must be underlying physics. It's just really hard to study it when it's miles underground. The ground is in the way. It's quite annoying.
1: Are there research projects underway that could help access and collect data underground that way, to collect the kind of data we would need to forecast volcanoes?
0: Yeah, so there are a few, actually. There's a group led by the University of Bristol and the University of East Anglia. What they're doing is they're slathering volcanoes in instruments, loads and loads of seismometers and loads of things that measure gas changes and things like that. And instead of just trying to find signs leading up to eruption, they're trying to record every little twitch and cough and convulsion and movement that the volcanoes do. And these are very active volcanoes. And then what they're going to do, instead of saying, well, there's an eruption now and it is this signal that matches it, they're trying to find causative links rather than just there's a correlation. And to do that, they're actually turning to artificial intelligence. I mean, it's very good at pattern recognition and it's very good at recognizing very small seismic signals and earthquakes that, for example, humans will often miss. It's much more efficient at doing this. I mean, this has been comprehensively proven with earthquakes, tectonic kind of earthquakes around the world. It's been used on volcanoes before, and it reveals whole subterranean networks that people just wouldn't be able to piece together, maybe after decades of trying to individually tie these things together. And they're hoping that by just continuously studying these volcanoes, not just near when they're erupting, but at all times very sensitively and using this machine learning, they'll be able to basically tease the physics out of that, something they can test. They can use computer simulations and some laboratory studies as well to ground this in truth or give it more verisimilitude, just like we know at this temperature this thing melts, we know at this pressure this thing explodes. So it's an ongoing process, but that's a really promising endeavor, really. And honestly, everyone always brings up artificial intelligence at this point. No one's saying it's a silver bullet. No one's saying it's going to just magically solve the case, but it just does what very good scientists do to recognize patterns a lot quicker. And that will allow scientists to get on with the even more complicated work of how do we get physical equations out of this and how do we test them. So that's one of the big efforts for sure.
1: Yeah, I think about some of these artificial intelligence approaches, especially in science. You have these vast data sets that it would take 10 PhDs to process all the data. You know, a computer can do it in a lot less time and a lot better. Those seem to be like the really best applications right now.
0: Yeah, for sure.
1: Where the researchers are collecting all of this data, are they picking specific volcanoes that you know of?
0: These ones are the ones around the Caribbean. There's a real human need for these. I mean, these volcanoes are not only dangerous to people and quite active, but they also change eruption styles. One of them, for example, starts by producing a really thick and gloopy lava flow that just kind of oozes incongruously out of its summit. And then suddenly it tips over into an explosive eruption. So that transition between oozy style lava and then a big explosion will be really important to try and work out what triggers that. And at least in that sense, some of the lava at that point is on the surface, so they can actually see it, detect it, and sample it a bit better. So that's why they're choosing those volcanoes. But it's easy to make the case for the human side, because most people live on, not on the slopes of the volcano, they live on the coast, and they will have to evacuate every time one of these erupts, and whole towns have been buried by these volcanoes. So it makes sense to fund that kind of work.
1: Yeah. Are there any that you wish you could apply tons of sensors to? Any favorite volcanoes?
0: Someone asked me this the other day. I do have favorite volcanoes for very different reasons. Ones that are like mysterious and we really need to study a bit more. There's a bunch in places like Indonesia and the Philippines that are reasonably well studied, but are so dangerous because they're really densely populated countries and they would really benefit from, okay, what's going on? Can we really at least forecast when they're about to erupt? Can we get the physics of those weird volcanoes out there? There's also one called Campi Flegre in Italy. It's sometimes called a super volcano. It's not all that label. It's kind of random. It's basically a giant cauldron that makes Vesuvius, which is infamous, obviously, for burying Pompeii a few thousand years ago. Makes Vesuvius look like a pipsqueak. And this volcano randomly inflates and deflates quite unnervingly. And it has had huge eruptions in the past, and no one's quite sure what's going on, but the city of Naples, which is home to 2-3 million people, right in it, essentially, on the edge of it. I don't know if you've been to Naples. That city is not getting evacuated in a speedy way. And no one really sure what's going on with the inflation and deflation. It's just very unnerving. So that would be great to learn more about. That one's weird. It's weird and spooky.
1: Yeah, and with Vesuvius and Herculaneum nearby, People living in the shadow of eruption there, you think they'd have a bit of a historical warning.
0: They definitely do, but it's also, they've got an attitude of, well, what are we going to do about this?
1: Totally.
0: Yeah, need more science, I think.
1: So overall, after thinking about this question for a long time and throughout your reporting, do you think that one day volcano forecasting will be possible?
0: I think so. It will just take a huge effort. I think one of the researchers, Donna Roman, who works at the Carnegie in Washington, she says you have to be optimistic because what's the point otherwise? I mean, how do you think people thought about the weather all those years ago? But it will require a huge amount of resources. And the dream basically is to study so many volcanoes over such a range that you come up with like archetypes. So you're like, this is the sort of Hawaiian style volcano. This is Mount St. Helens style volcano. And once you have all the underlying physics equations, you just apply it to another volcano. You add some of the, like, what's it behaving like now? And then the no doubt artificial intelligence power programs will go, okay, here's a forecast. And every time there's an eruption, you can refine it. So I think it's totally possible. The only fear I have is it's not a technological or scientific barrier that will stop getting to that point. It's that human beings are more reactive than proactive. And often we address problems, even if we're acutely aware of them, only after a disaster has happened. So I'm a bit worried about that, but I just feel like it's still inevitable, whether it's an optimistic way or a pessimistic way, that one day someone will have an app and they'll be living near a volcano and they'll find out next week there's a 70% chance of lava flows down its west summit and millions of people will be safer off as a result. So I think so. You've got to look on the bright side.
1: Well, thank you for this fascinating conversation, Robin. At the end of each episode, we like to ask our guests for a recommendation for our listeners. What do you have for us today?
0: So I went to a talk recently at the Royal Institution in London, and the science writer Joe Marchant was giving a talk on her book, In Search of Now, The Science of the Present Moment. I haven't read the book yet, but just based on the talk, it's just a really interesting way using cosmology and psychology about how the word now doesn't mean anything what we think it is. And the fact that what one person experiences as now is very different to someone else and to different animals. And it sounds fascinating. I bet the book is amazing. The talk was really good. I was unprepared for how much of my mind would be broken by it in a good way.
1: Awesome. Robin, thank you so much for being on the show.
0: Thanks for having me, Anna. It's good to chat.
1: Also on Quanta this week, you can read about a liquid that can crack like a solid and an essay about whether cells and other life forms, including us, have agency. We're going to leave you with the sound of a volcano that doesn't need much predicting. It has been erupting nearly continuously, as in several times an hour, for hundreds of years. It's called Mount Yasur, and it's on Tanna Island in Vanuatu. It's sometimes called the Lighthouse of the Pacific because of its incessant red glow.

0: If you've been enjoying the Quanta podcast, please take a moment to rate the show and leave a review. We'd love to hear from you. 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I'm Hannah Waters, a senior editor at Quanta. 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The production team is Ali Budner, Deborah J. Balthazar, Genevieve Sponsler, and Tommy Bazarian. The executive producer of PRX Productions is Jocelyn Gonzalez. From Quanta Magazine, Simon France, Samir Patel, and myself provide editorial guidance with support from Samuel Velasco, Simone Barr, and Michael Canyon-Golo. 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
1: This is a bird note. As a kid, artist David Shepherd would sketch all the flora and fauna he saw. His true love was for plants. But when he moved to Hawaii to study botany, he realized
2: Hawaii is special because its main character is birds. Birds were the dominant species in terms of animal life. And so all the plants really co-evolved with the birds. You can see that in just how specific the beaks of different species are to the shapes of the flowers here. And so that became part of my art.
1: David now designs aloha shirts featuring the native plants and wildlife of Hawaii. One design features the i'iwi, a Hawaiian honey creeper.
2: So the i'iwi birds dart from flower to flower to flower very quickly. Well, the Hawaiians saw this and they thought of the metaphor that it was like procreation, the metaphor for the health of the forest, because only in its procreation can it exist.
1: Then, hidden among the trees, David has drawn kahuli, or native land snails.
2: Their existence in the forest is special because if they were around, it was said that the forest would sing. And songs are also a very important element of Hawaiian culture because it's how things are passed on from generation to generation. It's how you communicate what the world is. So these snails are singing, right? And then you have the birds that are symbolic of procreation. And so the combination is that this is Hawaii. This is the perpetuation of it.
1: See pictures of David's designs at our website, birdnote.org. I'm Mark Bramhill.
3: 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But if you yell loud enough into the shop, the 78-year-old owner, Arturo Valdez, will appear.
4: Good. How's it going? Good.
5: I've been here since 1978.
3: Arturo is short and soft-spoken, with big round glasses and a tiny bit of white hair left at the back of his head. His specialty is flamenco. For $70 an hour, you can take lessons. For about $16,000, Arturo will build you one of the finest flamenco guitars money can buy. Oh, and there's one more thing you should know about Arturo. He built the Kiss Battle Axe. You know that crazy axe-shaped guitar? Arturo invented that.
5: Kiss, yeah, from Kiss. What was the guy's name?
6: Gene Simmons.
3: The walls of Arturo's shop are covered with black and white photographs of famous musicians. There's Elton John, Rick Derringer, John Denver. There's even a handwritten note from Eric Clapton that says, "Thanks for the memories," which is misspelled. One too many M's.
5: He's not a good speller.
3: The list of Arturo's customers is huge. Elvis Costello, the Talking Heads.
5: Rick James, Journey.
3: Bonnie Raitt.
5: Yeah. Oh, that's a good one. Neil Diamond.
6: Didn't you do John Lennon's work, too?
5: John Lennon? Yeah, John Lennon.
3: I could spend the next 10 minutes just reading names, but then we would never get to the story of how Arturo became the luthier to the stars. It all started in the late 50s when Arturo got back from the Korean War. He got a job working for the city as a bus driver.
5: I was working for the Los Angeles Transit Lines at night.
3: While he was driving, he would think about opening up his own guitar shop.
5: I did a lot of dreaming, you know?
3: In the first year the shop was open, Arturo didn't earn enough money giving lessons to quit his bus route. He also wanted to learn how to build guitars. So to teach himself, he decided to buy a Ramirez from Spain, the best flamenco guitar maker in the world. His plan was to take the guitar apart and study it piece by piece to learn how it was made. So he went to the bank and withdrew every penny he had and told the teller he wanted to send the money to Spain.
5: The guy at the bank said, "To me, it's like you're getting a pig in the poke." You know? That crazy guy. And he says, "Okay, when the guitar comes back, I want to see it."
6: When the guitar came, did you take it to the bank?
5: Yeah, I did. I said, "See, this is what it is. It's the world's greatest, a Ramirez, the best."
3: Then Arturo told the teller he was going to disassemble the instrument. The teller thought he was crazy. Arturo smiled and strolled out of the bank with the Ramirez. In the first year the shop was open, Arturo didn't earn enough money giving lessons to quit his bus route. But everything started to change one day when a guy wandered into his shop with a broken guitar.
7: Well, you couldn't go in the front door because he always kept that locked, so you had to go around the back, and it was very dark and dank in there. You couldn't see much.
5: When this person brought me a guitar for me to fix, I didn't know how to repair. I didn't know anything.
3: So Arturo told a bit of a lie. He said, "Sure, I can fix that," and he took the guitar.
5: At that time, I said, "I have to learn how to work on guitars."
3: And he did. Within a few weeks, Arturo figured it out, and he successfully landed his very first customer, who happened to be Robbie Krieger from The Doors.
8: Carry me, caravan, take me away.
7: You know, he's a really great craftsman. I mean, maybe he wasn't yet at the time, but, you know, I've seen a lot of stuff he's done, and he's as good as any guitar maker.
3: Once word got around about Arturo's talent, he had a steady stream of work from musicians all over the world. And even now, at 78, he's still working. In fact, the next chapter of the Valdez Guitar Shop is just beginning.
9: Oh, my name is Susan Valdez. I'm Arturo's daughter.
5: My daughter is coming to help me with the business. And, you know, she's inheriting it. And then my two boys, too.
9: Okay, this is what it's going to look like.
3: Arturo's daughter holds up a drawing of what the shop is going to look like after the remodel. The exterior will have an actual sign with a screen-printed awning. And there'll be a real front door instead of an iron gate.
5: It's like starting over, yeah.
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1: Hey, it's the end of Human Nature's second season. 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I love the unique first-person perspectives.
2: Take a look at a dandelion under a microscope. You'll be amazed at what you see. And, you know, any blade of grass is a miracle.
1: From Wyoming Public Media, this is Human Nature, real stories where humans and our habitat meet. I'm Erin Jones. This is the final installment of our summer science camp series, where we're exploring the human side of science. And stay tuned at the end of the episode to hear what's coming up next.
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1: In this episode, we'll hear about a journalist who went to live in a forest and who met one tree in particular that helped her find the story she needed to tell. For Linda Mapes, life began in the woods.
2: I grew up in a kingdom of trees, 7 acres of woods, maples, oaks, white pine, cedars. It was a magnificent, absolutely ordinary forest, the kind of thing every kid should wish for. There were little frog ponds. I would follow the sounds of the spring peepers as soon as I got off the bus, all the way deep into the woods. I learned to climb my first trees in that forest. I built a treehouse in that forest. I slept out in that forest. I walked our dog in that forest. I practiced my violin in that forest. I grew up in that forest. It was heaven.
1: Linda grew up. She found a job that let her keep spending time in nature. She became a science journalist. And one of her field's biggest topics was climate change. Linda thought about the simplicity of her childhood among the trees, and she thought maybe those ordinary giants could help her tell the story of climate change in a new way. So she visited Harvard University's Study Forest in western Massachusetts, and there she began researching a new book.
2: I wanted to explore a way to tell the climate change story differently. I mean, I could tell as a journalist that people were just tuning out this story, you know, parts per billion. They didn't want to hear any more about that, and neither do I. And I wanted to try to discover a way to tell this story through the charisma of the natural world.
1: At the Harvard Forest, Linda met a scientist named John O'Keefe. John was studying climate change through the tree canopy. He made weekly walks with a notebook and pen on a circuit, observing the ways leaves behaved to try to determine whether seasons were shifting as a result of climate change.
2: We went out on his loop and we actually auditioned trees. We came along and looked them over and thought, this one's too small. This one is too obscure. There was a lovely little striped maple, which is a very pretty species in New England. It actually has a photosynthesizing bark and a beautiful leaf, and it gets a great flower in the spring. But you know, it wasn't big enough. It wasn't old enough. So we passed that one by. And we walked on and we came to a black gum, which is the oldest tree in the Harvard Forest. It's about 400 years old. But I thought, it's a little obscure. Not many people will know that species. So didn't pick that one. We kept on going on his loop, and finally he comes up to this big red oak. And he puts his hand on it and he says, "Here, I think this would be a good one for you." And I tipped my head back, all the way back, and I looked up, and it had a giant crown about 65 feet across. It was big enough I had to you know, really kind of crane my neck to take it all in, and I thought, perfect, oak, the most common species in the northern hemisphere. If it was an animal, it would be a dog. It's a tree that had everything I was looking for. It has nobility, it has character, it has beauty, and this one was old enough to be my witness tree. In New England and elsewhere, during the time of white settlement, people used big trees to mark the boundaries of their changing world. They needed to set out the meets and bounds of landscapes, and very often there wasn't anything handy with which to do that other than a nice big tree. And these were called witness trees, witnesses to the boundary that was being marked. For myself, the use of the term witness tree for the title of my book is a metaphor. The tree that I selected and whose life I chronicle over its 100 years was not actually a witness tree because it's not old enough to be that. However, it, just like those, marks time. It marks change. It is the thing that has abided on the landscape through so much that has happened. After all, it sprouted just about the time when Model T's are coming off the assembly line as we walk away from the farms and go to work in the factories and the industries that ultimately are changing our world. And so my tree is a metaphorical witness tree in the sense that it is a way to look at our changing relationship with nature and changes in nature itself over the 100 years of its life.
1: Linda decided to spend more time with her new tree. She got permission to live at the Harvard Forest for a whole year,
2: which gave me the time to come back to the forest, move into an old farmhouse not a half a mile from my tree, take up residence, and literally visit the tree every day, all kinds of weather. I went up there in my bedroom slippers, snowshoes, muck boots, work boots. I was out there day, night, spring, winter, fall, summer. It was such an important gift to be able to look closely and long at nature and at this tree. And not only that, but to do so in the company of scientists from all over the world and from a whole range of disciplines.
1: The witness tree that you chose, the red oak, you said is a very ordinary tree. And I wonder, is there something important about understanding common nature as opposed to majestic nature?
2: I'm so glad you asked that question. I have a thing about this because, you know, this divorce from nature it happened in so many ways. It happened, number one, in thinking that knowing about nature was only for professionals, scientists, people in white coats or something. And secondly, it happened with this idea that it's only for the adventure shows, you know, the sort of distant, romantic, faraway, exotic, got to get on a plane and fly there for tens of thousands of dollars nature. That's great. And I'm glad for people that do that. But I want very much for people to know the wonder of a dandelion. I mean, take a look at a dandelion under a microscope. You'll be amazed at what you see. And, you know, any blade of grass is a miracle. And to get to know the relationships between the animals and the plants in your backyard and the weather itself, the cycle of the day, the sounds, the smells, the wonder of it all. You know, it's I was lucky enough to grow up as a kid watching dragonflies land on my knee, and I wish that not only for every kid but every adult to slow down enough to embed yourself wherever you are, and actually really see and enjoy and celebrate the extraordinary that is the ordinary of our everyday.
1: Linda began holding what she called tree soirees. She introduced people to the oak tree one by one.
2: And so I brought a forester who assessed it for the amount of board feet. How many homes could you build from the tree? I took a soil scientist to delve into the richness of the soil and explain the interconnected web of life underground, species to species. There's even a lot of communication going on below ground, by the way. I brought in an artist to the tree. I brought a poet. I brought a dendrologist. These are the people who core trees and can see into the past by reading their tree rings. That was fascinating. We took a micro core, which is thin enough to fit into a drinking straw, and looked at it under a microscope. And darn, if you couldn't see and reveal so many things about this tree's life by doing that, you could see that in 1984, there had been a big gypsy moth attack. Tiny little ring that year, didn't grow very much. You could also see how year upon year, this tree had been growing steadily, big and fat and fast. And in fact, that over the past 25 years, the rings were even bigger. This thing was bench pressing carbon. You know, climate change is real, and nature shows us that. And the plants tell it, the frogs tell it, the migrating timing of birds tell it. CO2 acts as an insulating layer in our atmosphere. So, of course, the more there is of it, the warmer, on average, our global surface temperature will be. And we see this reflected in the witness tree. We see changes in the timing of the seasons. Spring, on average, is coming earlier. Fall is coming later. Winter is getting squeezed on both ends. The planet is not just a collection of places. It is an interconnected physical, geochemical, biological system. We don't run it. We just happen to be lucky enough to share it.
1: Linda points out that humans have subjected the planet to other violences in the past, and folks despaired then, too. But Linda says there's room for optimism.
2: Let's talk about Henry David Thoreau. He was writing at the time of the height of deforestation in New England. We think about him as Pan with a pencil, you know, off in the beautiful woods. Forget it. That's not true. He was writing as they were cutting down the woods of New England in order to clear it for agriculture. And he would write in his journals, "Thank God they can't cut down the clouds." And he would lament the loss of the so-called nobler animals. And he meant the deer and the bear, the mountain lion. You know, in the time of his day, the biggest thing left in the woods was a muskrat. Nobody had even seen a deer in a generation. Well, fast forward to today, and over a six-state region of New England, we see one of the most glorious and profound rewildings of our time. As people walked away from these farms to go work in the cities and do other kinds of jobs, what came back? The trees, and with them, the animals. Today, bear and moose are in such profoundly great numbers, it's actually kind of a problem for people who in modern days have not lived so closely with so much wildlife. And I take so much encouragement from that nature is resilient, does rebound, comes back. You know, there's a lesson there that not only is all not lost, but you can have faith in nature, that force, that genius, that brilliance is always there.
1: Continued, and Linda walked to the tree over snow and dry ground, in morning and midday and deep night, coffee cup or notebook in hand, and she sat against it or lay under it and looked up.
2: The CO2 that we breathe is the food they need. The oxygen they make is the sustenance that we need. And visiting it at night, I would think to myself, you know, I'm lying here under the tree and our breath is shared. It's not photosynthesizing right now, but it's still breathing through the lenticels of its bark. And, you know, to think about that and wonder if you could see the breath of trees, some kind of golden cloud, would we better understand how linked we are, how interdependent are our lives?
1: During her year in the Harvard Forest, Linda learned all kinds of things from the scientists she interviewed, like John O'Keefe. But what stuck with her most wasn't a fact. It was a habit.
2: John and I were on one of his weekly walks. You know, he did this every week in spring and in fall. And I was just watching him work, you know, with a pencil and a clipboard, this simple action that any of us can do. And it just hit me, you know, the power of simple observation. the power of rooting yourself in a place, one spot, making it your place, and really knowing that place, how it changes over time, understanding it deeply. You know, we think about this in terms of marriages with beloveds. We think about it in terms of family relationships. It occurred to me that we have other families too. We have the families of our places on this earth. We have the opportunity to put our own roots down in our spots and live with them deeply.
1: Our storyteller was Linda Mapes. For more on climate change, trees, and the woods of New England, check out her book, Witness Tree. And you can discover more, like a link to the Witness Tree webcam, at our website, humannaturepodcast.org. Special thanks to KUOW in Seattle for helping to record this episode. This is the end of Season 2. We're getting ready for Season 3, and we think it'll be our best one yet. What happens when your helicopter crashes in remote winter mountains and the pilot didn't pack supplies? Or when you come across a deadly family secret and Woody Guthrie offers salvation? And when elephants are dying of thirst, how far would you go to bring them water? That's all in Season 3, starting in September. To tide you over until then, we're bringing you an episode from our friends at Last Best Stories. Listen for it on August 18th. I'm Erin Jones. The show is produced by me, Caroline Ballard, and Annie Osborne. Alana Elder is our production assistant. Our digital producer is Anna Rader. And our senior producer is Micah Schweitzer. Human Nature is a production of Wyoming Public Media.

0: Here's some advice for hand-picked husbands. Suppose that your wife and your neighbors are bugging you to get rid of the continual lawn sale junk on your front lawn. You don't want to haul the junk to the dump because it is generating a respectable income for you and the boys in your club. But the pressure from your wife and your neighbors is building every day. Get rid of the junk. You look out your window, and your neighbors are marching around out there with posters that say, "Get rid of the junk." But you know how to silence criticism. So you look your wife and neighbors in the eye and say, "Listen, I have a plan. I'm Robert Skoglund in Tents Harbor, Maine.
1: I have an appointment this morning with a bear. I'm supposed to meet him at 10 at South Station in Boston, but I can't find him. I check out everywhere inside, but there's no sight of him. So I go outside. I hear music. I follow it.
2: Do I hear what I think I hear? I do believe I hear what I think I hear.
1: Okay, he's a street musician, a busker in a bear suit. Lots of people walking by recognize him, though. They smile. They throw money in his basket. They shout encouragement and take selfies. That's because this mysterious man bear is a Boston icon.
3: He's the man, honestly. He's always around in a good spot, having a good time. He represents Boston at home, really.
4: He's an artist that prides himself on being hard to find.
1: That's the voice of the bear. He often refers to himself in the third person. Today, while he's playing, he's wearing a Red Sox shirt, fur gloves, and a bear mask. He resembles something from the Seth MacFarlane movie Ted, but his public persona is less foul-mouthed bear, more TV care bear.
4: His job description is making people happy on a daily basis.
1: And he does that, in part, by showing up unannounced wherever a crowd might be gathering. Fenway Park, Harvard Square, subway stations are a favorite. He plays modern R&B and pop tunes on an 80s retro instrument called a keytar.
4: A keytar is an instrument that's a cross between a piano and a guitar. So I wanted to actually play both at the same time, and I saw Prince videos, and I was inspired from that.
1: He doesn't have any formal music training. Instead, his mom's large CD collection provides all the music education he's ever needed. Michael Jackson, Jimi Hendrix, Janis Joplin, Rolling Stones, Tupac, Pharrell, especially Prince. He just loves music of all kinds and wants to share it with others. So who is this bear?
4: My name is Shakespeare Marquise. They know me as Keytar Bear.
1: Keytar Bear started performing in character about 4 years ago, just when Boston needed him most, after the 2013 marathon bombings.
4: Played drums with this Ted suit on. People liked it. And then I was invited to do a kids' party, and adults were enjoying the act more than the kids, so I chose a mask.
1: And the city embraced him as one of their own. But he's guarded, even elusive. In fact, his own grandmother doesn't know he's Keytar Bear. And he doesn't talk much about himself publicly. But here's what I've learned. He's between the ages of 22 and 42, though off mic he claims to be 34. He's from Worcester. He doesn't like social media. He's religious.
4: Religion is there to keep you genuinely a good person.
1: His mother is his handler. She arranges his gigs, and she maintains his Facebook page. But why the bear suit?
4: I'm blackening four flat tires on a dump truck.
1: You see, before Shakespeare Marquise became Keytar Bear, he busked on the streets of Boston without a mask. It didn't go well.
4: I went through a little bit of racism, you know, earlier then, and I decided, like, okay, let me just put on the bear mask and play both black and white music. And they won't know which one I am, you know. I know what I've done. I've gotten a lot of people together, you know, gotten an open dialogue, you know, between the races. That's just an institution that is unstoppable right now. And in order for it to change, we might have to reconsider how we're raising our children.
1: But being famous does not protect Keytar Bear. Since 2014, at least three separate attacks on him have been reported, most recently in June 2017. Boston was outraged.
5: We don't treat our own that way, you know, like, it's not patriotic, but it's not patriotic. Well, you just look at the guy, Boston all the way, you know, like, come on.
6: I don't even know what would motivate someone to attack someone who is all about bringing happiness and joy and sense of fun and camaraderie to the city all over.
1: But Kitar Bear just shrugs it off.
4: It was just kids being kids, and I can't really fault them because I was a kid too once.
1: Some days, people make fun of him. They make perverted gestures. They call him a beast. Or they say he's not really playing.
4: I'm like, yeah, whatever, you know, but I got a bucket full of money and you're broke.
1: His profit, he says, is about $25 a month. That's after his phone bill, a few drinks, and purchasing a video game or two. There have also been community fundraisers. He needed to cover medical bills and buy new equipment after he was attacked. $15,000 has been raised at those events. And even though he has no traditional full-time job, he's hoping something comes through in the future.
4: If the situation presents itself where I could find a restaurant or nightclub that I could play at weekly, maybe three or four of them, then yeah, it'll be full-time. I don't care who criticizes me and people might say he's a fake or a fraud, but I know I have a job to do and a responsibility, and that's to keep everybody happy, you know? I don't care what anybody else thinks, you know? I'm just here to do what I gotta do.
1: In Boston, I'm Carol Vassar for the Transom Story Workshop.
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8: A light summer rain darkens the green stone walls of the old church, and a three-wheeled moto taxi rounds the corner. Oaxaca, Mexico, and the Sierra Norte are visible through the mist. On the flat bed of the moto taxi is a sound system, advertising the big fight. Tonight, it says, Lucha Libre. The ring is in the center of an old tiled parking garage, and colorful flags flitter above. The men wear extravagant costumes, bright masks, spandex, leather boots, and they fly through the air, launching off the ropes, pulling off incredible acrobatic flips and high kicks. The audience surrounds them, seated at floor level looking up, as a luchador called Endeavor launches himself 15 feet out of the ring directly onto his muscle-bound opponent, crashing into the folding chairs. Over by the sound system, I speak to Manuel Eleon Hernandez, the announcer of tonight's fight.
9: Son personas normales, pero al momento en el que se visten, que se ponen una máscara.
10: These are ordinary people. They are normal people, but in the moment they get dressed, that they wear a multicolored mask, a mask that represents a character, these people change completely. they become, well, they practically become immortal once they're up in the ring.
8: Postcards from the Wind are produced by me, Phil Corbett. A full 40-minute episode about Lucha Libre at thewind.org.
11: This is Birdland. Insects are the great humming foundation of the food chain, and they are a key food source for so many species of birds. A great place to listen to insects and birds is a remote mountain lake in the spring. Gordon Hempton, an acoustic ecologist, recorded the sounds of this lake in Washington's Methow Valley. The air is so clear of noise, you'll actually be able to hear tiny splashes. That's the lake trout gobbling up insects from just below the water's surface. Now to listen as the sunlight weakens, the insects emerge, and the birds sing their goodnights before the frogs take over for the evening. 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
7: We find inspiration for episodes in a lot of places. In this case, it came from a memory from my producer, Sophie. So while she's normally behind the scenes producing the show, I wanted to get her in front of the mic for this one. So I gave her a call.
8: Hi, Dave.
7: Hi, Sophie. How's Italy?
8: It's great. I'm having such a good time. Eating too much, hanging out with family. It's so many of us, so there's like a different uncle or cousin to visit every day. And, you know, I also spent all my summers here as a kid, so this is like just memory lane for me.
7: Well, that's actually why I kind of wanted to talk with you about this, because one of the memories you told me that you had there as a kid is kind of what got us working on this episode.
8: Yeah, this memory of my grandmother, Antonia Gallas, just came flooding back the other day. It was about this piece of string tied to a very smooth, pretty stone that was usually lying around somewhere in her house. She called it il pendolo, which means the pendulum. And sometimes on hot summer afternoons, after we'd had lunch and put everything away, she'd take it out and ask it a question.
7: So how exactly did she ask it a question or get an answer from it?
8: So basically the way she did that was she'd rest her elbow on the kitchen table, hold the tip of the string and let the stone hang down. And then she'd make sure she'd be keeping her hand very still so the stone wouldn't move. And then she'd silently focus on whatever her question was. But the thing is, after a little while, the stone would start to move a little bit. It would start to swing around in these little circles, and that would give her her answer. So clockwise meant the answer was yes, counterclockwise meant no, and yeah, that was pretty much it.
7: Huh. As you know, I'm Italian too, and I'm sure most of your relatives are like mine. They're kind of devout Catholics. How did that fit in?
8: Yeah, I was thinking about that too, because she was a very devout Catholic. She prayed every day, and you know, I didn't think about it then, but from the perspective of now, it's not necessarily obvious that she'd be doing divination on the side. But I think she maybe knew better than to expect answers from God on demand. And that was maybe a way to get help when she needed to make a decision or wanted to think through something. You know, I have no idea how seriously she took the answers, or but from the perspective of now, it's not necessarily obvious that she'd be doing divination on the side. But I think she maybe knew better than to expect answers from God on demand. And that was maybe a way to get help when she needed

0: Humans hate uncertainty. So like Sophie's grandmother, most of us try to look for guidance, information to help us make sense of our situation and figure out what to do next. That's probably why throughout history, people in virtually every culture have developed their own methods to find answers to life's many mysteries, big and small. You might think of using a pendulum, reading tea leaves, and the like as relics of a more superstitious age, or as the stuff of carnival fortune tellers, Ouija boards, and scammy late-night infomercials. But as we'll explore on today's episode, divination turns out to be far more central to human history and human nature than most of us would ever guess. And it's anything but a thing of the past. We'll talk to historian Michelle Pfeffer about what divination is, why it's so universal, and how it's helped shape not only religious traditions, but scientific thought, too.
1: Types of divination have been closely tied up in the history of science across the world and throughout many hundreds of years of attempts by humans to understand nature. And in many different societies in the past, divination actually sat more closely to a particular society's version of science than their version of religion.
0: And we'll talk to sociologist and tarot reader Melissa Lavin about why divination practices like tarot are resonating with so many people today. And what actually happens when you sit down with a deck of cards?
2: You can pull the cards, and it doesn't really matter what your own spiritual or psychological orientation may not be. Those cards, as they work together, they create a picture, and they jog your senses.
0: I'm Dave DiSteno, and this is How God Works, the science behind spirituality.
1: So divination comes from the Latin word divinare, which does mean to foresee or foretell or to prophesy. So it makes sense that we have this association with future predictions and fortune telling.
0: As a historian of religion and science, Michelle Pfeffer studies how practices like astrology were once a key part of how humans made sense of the world. She also recently co-curated an exhibition at Oxford's Bodleian Libraries, exploring the many different forms of divination around the globe and throughout history. And according to her, divination has always been about much more than just predicting the future.
1: If you look at what people are doing with divination today and throughout history, a lot of the time they're asking questions about the past or about the present, right? So divination is actually as much about diagnosis as it's about prognosis. So what that really means for me is that divination is a way to uncover hidden information about the kind of the mysteries of the past, present, and future, things that would normally lie beyond the bounds of sort of normal human cognition. And that might be anything from tarot and astrology to more unusual things like geomancy or spider divination.
0: Well, that's what I want to get into, just so I can give our listeners a sense of what the range of divination practices are. Because I think most of us can, you know, if you ask most people, think, oh, I can look in a crystal ball or I can use a tarot card. But can you walk us through a few more surprising or vivid practices of divination from around the world?
1: Yeah, absolutely. So, I mean, some of divination involves reading omens or speaking directly to spirits, but a lot of it involves reading patterns or clues in natural things. So whether that might be weather events or things like a comet or simply the way that seeds scatter when you throw them on the ground. So in terms of kind of spirit divination, one thing that I find really interesting is the practice of necromancy, which is quite an ancient practice, which is said to involve raising and speaking to kind of dark spirits and asking them secrets about the past. But you might also speak to spirits through a mediator. So my colleague, who's an anthropologist, David Zeitlin, he works with people in Cameroon who ask spiders questions about mysterious things in their life, right? But you really can sort of divine, and humans have tried to divine with just about anything, be that oil, smoke, spots on your skin, or spots on a tree, just about anything.
0: So this spider divination, yeah. On one hand, it intrigues me, and on one hand, I don't like spiders, so it makes me a little nervous.
1: If it helps, they can also do it with land crabs. So,
0: how does it work? Like, what is involved in the practice? How do they do this?
1: So the idea is that these are a type of spider that lives underground, and they'll periodically come to the surface. And the idea is that because they live underground, they might be closer to the ancestors, right? And for this reason, they have access to hidden or kind of special knowledge.

0: And so what happens in Cameroon is the Mambila people have certain types of diviners who build relationships with these spiders, and they know how to interpret how they speak. And the spiders speak through moving objects on the ground. So you put in front of the spider's hole a stick, a stone, and some leaf cards that have inscriptions on it, and you ask the spider a question, and it's going to move these things around, and that's going to give you an answer to your question. For example, the stick might mean yes, and the stone might mean no, and you ask the spider a yes or no question, and depending on how it moves it, this is how it's said to communicate. It's a fun one, spider divination.
1: Wow. So there, I get you're saying they're underground, and so they're closer to the ancestors and might have more of a connection. How does it work with necromancers? If they're contacting demons, what's the idea there?
0: So the idea in medieval Europe was that demons had access to special information, not because of any supernatural power, but because they'd been living for so many thousands of years and wandering the earth that they'd happened to pick up a lot of information. And this, it was thought in the medieval period, made them particularly good at finding hidden treasure and stolen objects. So actually, necromancers were kind of like pre-modern detectives. So you would come to the necromancer to try and find someone who'd robbed, you know, your stack of gold in your house.
1: So you've raised a few reasons why people might do this, find treasure, get certain answers. But I assume there's a whole spectrum of reasons or types of questions that people use divination for. So what are some of the most common reasons that people engage in divination?
0: Yeah, I mean, there's an ancient sort of Chinese proverb that I think sums it up really quite succinctly. And the proverb says, if one does not doubt, why divine? And I think for me, this gets to what is at kind of the heart of divination for most people, which is that this is a tool that has been used for dealing with doubt and managing risk and managing uncertainty. It's a decision-making tool in many different ways. And so all of us humans struggle with making decisions in the face of uncertainty. All of the decisions that we make involve some kind of future prediction, especially for big life-changing decisions when you're at a transition. What we find is that historically people have asked for help, right? And you can ask for help from a friend, from a relative, from someone you trust, a religious leader. But in a lot of different cultures, you'd go to a diviner to get help with these kinds of difficult things.
1: We all know the stories, I think, of the king or the emperor who had their favored diviner who would tell them, this is a good time for this battle, or watch out for the people who are coming to take your throne. But how common is it in many cultures? Is it something that the average person would do regularly, or is it something that is more esoteric and only done in very small subsets within cultures?
0: It's a mix. And some types of divination historically are cheap and some types are expensive. So if we take ancient Mesopotamia, for example, so this is in modern day Iraq in about the third millennium BCE, they had many different ways of divining. Things like oil divination and smoke divination were quite cheap and sort of anyone could afford this. And you might go to them and say, who stole my sheep? Or should I buy more sheep? Or what's making my sheep sick? But at the same time, they also had in this culture extispicy, which is divination by means of entrails or animal livers. And this was a lot more expensive because it involved killing an animal, and you had to kill a healthy animal. It could never just be the sick one. So you have sort of a prized animal that you ritually kill, and then you have access to the liver. And because this was so expensive, this was mostly used by kings and emperors, and it was mostly used for asking kind of state level or political questions about, is this war a good idea? Should we invade this country? But it's actually quite interesting because these political leaders historically are also people, of course. So one example that I really like is in ancient China, they used to use tortoise shells to divine. So what they would do is they would purposely get a hot rod and heat up the shell until it cracked. And then you could read the patterns in the cracks to try and get an answer to your question. So we have shells that survive from many thousands of years ago, where you have the emperor asking at the same time with the same shell, should I invade this country? And also, why do I have a toothache? They mix together oftentimes the most kind of mundane, but also the biggest population level questions.
1: Power, it seems, is no protection against uncertainty. And the questions that haunt an emperor aren't so different from the ones we all face. Perhaps that's why divination turns up in virtually every culture throughout history.
0: Well, we all know that Prometheus gave humans fire, but what I think is less well known is that according to that myth, he also gave us divination. So in my mind, divination, I mean, there's a lot of people talk about the world's oldest professions, right? But diviners actually have pretty good claim to being one of the oldest professions. So we have records of divinatory practices that date back almost as far as we have human records for. So back deep into the Stone Age, we have records of people taking careful notice of the celestial bodies, which seem likely to have been used for divination. In ancient Babylon, astrology is really central to statecraft. All throughout the ancient world, really, astrology and various forms of divination are really quite powerful. Many of us will have heard of the oracles in ancient Greece, if only from the film 300, the most famous of which is the Oracle of Delphi. But there's also examples in cultures all around the world, and it really is arguably one of the most universal human practices. Even if particular techniques and theories might differ, all of us face the fact that we have limits to our knowledge and limits to our understanding that we want to bypass and go beyond. And so it only makes sense, I think, that we try and develop different techniques for overcoming those boundaries.
1: Humans have tried to overcome those boundaries in many ways over the millennia. One of the most obvious is religion. So it makes sense that divination is often deeply woven into the history of religious traditions. Though the relationship hasn't always been an easy one.
0: Yeah, sometimes there's overlap and sometimes there's conflict. So if we take the history of Christian Europe, for example, different types of divination have been more or less discouraged by church authorities and sometimes even forbidden or denounced or subject to censorship. So many Christian theologians spent time trying to work out what kinds of future prediction were okay and what parts were absolutely not okay. And the ones that were usually thought to be not okay involved predicting actions made on the basis of human free will. And you can kind of understand why Christian theologians wouldn't want a kind of deterministic universe, right? Because that kind of calls into question the justice of future rewards and punishments. But that being said, throughout Christian history, so many religious people, but also religious leaders, even popes, have really relied on different types of divination. Someone like Augustine, the church father, credits his conversion to Christianity in part by performing bibliomancy with the Bible, whereby he randomly opened up the scriptures and his eyes were drawn to a text that encouraged him to repent of his sins. So people actually literally divine with religious texts. This happens also with the Quran in Islamic contexts. And in many Southeast Asian contexts where you have local religious traditions, instead of opening a religious text at random, they'll actually get a sharp implement and stab the book and then work out where, open the book and find out where the point landed. And that is the text which will give you the answer to your question. So in quite literal ways, religion can be really interwoven into divination. So many people see divination as one way in which gods or spirits are speaking to humanity. So this is another way in which they're connected. And in many cultures as well, like for an example, pre-conquest Mesoamerica, diviners and priests were one and the same person, performing kind of similar societal roles.
1: Of course, religion and spirituality aren't the only domains shaped by the search for hidden knowledge. According to Michelle, divination sits far more closely to science than many of us would guess.
0: There's a lot of forms of divination that made good efforts to be empirical. So what diviners are doing is going out and they're making observations about the natural world. They're trying to find correlations between different clues or signs that they might see in nature and events that are happening. They're making records and then they're analyzing these. I mean, there is kind of an empirical scientific basis for this kind of work. Of course, we would say they're finding correlations, not causation. And we have big question marks about how interrelated these signs might actually be. But I think that the impulse there of pattern seeking is really quite interesting. In medieval Europe, I mentioned necromancy earlier. Individual necromantic consultations were called experimentia in Latin because they were seen as experiments, right? Practices, trials from which you could always learn more on the basis of the failures or successes that you made and tweak your practice.
1: So from what you're saying, it actually sounds like the individuals who are practicing divination actually didn't do it robotically or mindlessly. That is, they were always trying to improve their craft by looking at outcomes. Is that right?
0: Yeah, I mean, I think you can say that for quite a lot of different types of divination. I mean, I mentioned spider divination before, and one thing that spider diviners in Cameroon do is they test individual spiders regularly to see if they're still functioning well. And they'll always do this little quiz at the beginning to the spider to make sure they're not lying. They'll say things like, am I going to have a beer this afternoon? The diviner knows the answer is yes. So if the spider says no, you can't trust the spider. Or you say to the spider, am I standing here alone? So it's things that have seemingly an obvious answer. So there are attempts to test and regulate. They might not always reach the standards that we would look for. Mm-hmm. But what I think is interesting is that the impulse is there. I mentioned that a lot of interpretation in divination is quite subjective, right? It's based on individual ideas about how signs might connect with each other. But a lot of different divination practices also input an element of randomness. So imagine the shuffling of a pack of cards. Or in African basket divination, what you do is you toss into the air a basket full of objects so that the objects within them, which have divinatory significance, will land randomly. And so the idea is that the diviner is not responsible for kind of cooking things too much, right? Mm-hmm. So of course their interpretation is going to be subjective, but in some ways they should just be reading what was there sort of either naturally or by means of a spirit rather than what they concocted themselves.
1: These days, many of us would have a hard time thinking about a spider diviner and a physicist in the same sentence. But for most of human history, people didn't divide the search for knowledge into neat categories like science, religion, or superstition the way we do today. And that meant that divination often developed alongside other efforts to gain knowledge by doing experiments and looking for patterns.
0: Many other types of divination have been closely tied up in the history of science across the world and throughout many hundreds of years of attempts by humans to understand nature. And in many different societies in the past, divination actually sat more closely to a particular society's version of science than their version of religion, right? So in many cultures, diviners were part of academic or scholarly circles. So for example, in pre-modern China, wind diviners worked at the astronomical bureau. Right, and were funded by the state. And much the same could be said by geomancers, so people who are divining with sort of sand in the Ottoman Empire, or indeed astrologers in medieval or Renaissance Europe.
1: So I know one thing that you've studied a lot is the role that astrology played early on. Can you tell us a little bit about how it was used at its height in intellectual and political life?
0: Yeah, absolutely. I think many of us, when we think about astrology, we think about these days Mercury in retrograde, right? Or CoStar or any of these big apps. But for most of history, astrology was really closely aligned with mathematics and really closely aligned with astronomy. So in medieval and Renaissance Europe, it was actually a compulsory subject in universities, which students had to study alongside other mathematical sciences. And because of this, astrologers were seen as scholars, right? Mm-hmm. They had a high level of mathematical training. They read all the important books that you had to read, and they often had important jobs in government. So just like today, we rely on various forecasts to make policy decisions about public health, about city planning, about international relations. So did governments in the past rely on their own forecasters to make these difficult decisions. And for much of history, it was astrologers and other diviners who were doing these things. And astrologers in Renaissance and medieval Europe were often thought to be the most reliable of all diviners, in part because of this mathematical basis. Because the most central part of Western and also Ottoman astrology was the horoscope. And the horoscope is basically a map of the heavens, of the planetary bodies, the luminaries, as they were thought, so the sun and the moon and the zodiac signs, as seen from a particular location on Earth. And to be able to produce this map, you need to have a really high level of astronomical skill. So it really was quite an advanced subject.
1: So what happened? How did astrology fall out of the mainstream?
0: So astrology falls out of the mainstream at a really pivotal period in European history called the Scientific Revolution, right? So this is the time where we have Copernicus and Galileo saying that maybe the sun is at the center of our solar system rather than the earth. We have Newton coming up with the idea of universal gravitation. So there's really big shifts in science. And we might assume that because astrology fell out of academic fashion during this period, that science just simply beat it, right? That the scientists discovered that it was all bonkers and that we couldn't really trust it anymore. But actually, I found it really interesting. People changed their minds about astrology in the Scientific Revolution for social and emotional reasons as well. And in fact, often political and religious reasons. So at the same time as the Scientific Revolution, it's the post-Reformation period. The church starts to come down really hard on astrology, which it starts to see as superstitious paraphernalia that needs to be eliminated from a more deeply Christian society. This is also a period of really intense political strife and political chaos. You have a number of wars, really difficult, complex international relations. Politics is really competitive, and political leaders find that astrologers can really be quite dangerous, not least because they can put forward powerful propaganda by saying, you know, our current leader is not to be trusted, the stars say so, but also because they can encourage uprisings and they can encourage unrest by saying, well, the stars show that you are being mistreated, you should really rise up. So the state also comes after astrologers. So there's a lot of things that are changing that mean that astrology basically gets kicked out of the scientific establishment over a period of about 150 years, and it hasn't re-entered it since.
1: As Michelle points out, it wasn't irrelevance that got astrology kicked out of the academy. If anything, it was its outsized influence. In fact, many of the sciences we rely on today owe more to astrology than most of us might suspect.
0: So for most of history, astronomy and astrology were one and the same science, right? They're almost like two sides of the same coin. So astrology relied on astronomical data to be able to work, but by the same token, so much investment was made by states and universities and other scholarly institutions into astronomical research and discovery so that they could improve astrological predictions, right? So without the belief that the stars influence life on Earth, I really struggle to see how astronomy could have ended up in the place that it's ended up today.
1: It's a good point, right? I mean, the expense to be precise came from the desire that we want that precision to help us predict something we think is really important.
0: Right.
1: Whereas today, we want to know about dark matter and the stars, but there, the precision was a tool for something else.
0: Yeah. And I mean, some of the most famous astronomers were, in fact, astrologers as well, right? Like Galileo is a good example of this. Tycho Brahe, Johannes Kepler, all of these people had really strong commitments to astrology. They were casting horoscopes for the court. They were casting horoscopes for their friends and family, but also they were doing really important cutting edge astronomy at the same time. And they didn't necessarily see these things as being in conflict.
1: And astronomy isn't the only modern science that owes a debt to astrology. According to Michelle, several of the forecasting methods we use to make decisions today have roots in earlier attempts to use pattern recognition to predict the future.
0: So I've been really interested in the fact, especially during COVID-19, that we relied so much on the predictions of epidemiologists. And I was interested in what was happening throughout history whenever there were epidemics, because of course, every time that humans come together in large groups, you're going to have some kind of epidemic disease. Plague was really rife. And I was thinking, who was predicting plague? Was anyone trying to do this? And of course, it really was the astrologers. And I became really interested in the 17th century in these astrologers who realized that they could try and make their practice more empirical by not just relying on ancient theories about how the stars connected with plague, but also by adding another data point, which was the rise and fall of deaths from plague. So there was a particular astrologer called John Gadbury who went out and found the kind of City of London records for deaths from plague in the last four plague epidemics that the city had struggled with. And he made it his task to compare the rise and fall of plague deaths with how the stars were changing. And this was actually a really critical turning point, because what he was trying to do was actually use the kind of data that we're more familiar with, first to try and distill patterns that could then be used to make a prognosis about how plague was going to work out. And after him, a lot of people began to dislike the fact that he used astrology, but his method of looking at plague deaths and trying to correlate them with an external factor, that ends up becoming the basis of epidemiology, right? And so not long after him, people start to connect the rise and fall of deaths with the weather. And then eventually, after the discovery of germs and germ theory, things change a little bit. But these methods, and as I say, this impulse, it stays around.
1: Divination is much more than a historical curiosity or fringe superstition. It's an important part of our intellectual history, influencing everything from mathematics and physical sciences to art and architecture, philosophy and psychology. And it's not just astrology either. The I Ching, an ancient Chinese divination text, helped Gottfried Leibniz develop binary arithmetic, the foundation of all modern computing. It also influenced Carl Jung and helped shape analytical psychology. As Michelle points out, the impulse to make sense of life through patterns and signs is timeless and universal. And while divination no longer has a place in the scientific establishment, it's hardly gone away. If anything, disciplines like palmistry, astrology, and tarot reading are arguably more popular than ever. And in an age where many people are looking for a more individual, self-directed approach to spirituality, tarot stands out. It's remarkably adaptable, flexible enough to serve as anything from a simple decision-making tool to a source of inspiration and self-reflection, or even a spiritual practice. The deck originated in northern Italy in the 1400s as a card game, before gradually evolving into a tool for divination and esoteric practice. A standard tarot deck contains 78 cards, the 22 major arcana, made up of archetypal images like the Wheel of Fortune, the High Priestess, Death, or the Moon, and the remaining 56 cards, which are similar to a regular deck of playing cards. Part of tarot's enduring appeal is that it can be used any number of ways, offering both structure and freedom. Some readers use the cards more intuitively, almost like visual prompts for meditation or for reflecting on a situation. Others carefully study the complex systems of meaning behind the many images, numbers, and symbols that appear on each card. For some, the major arcana map out a kind of spiritual journey through life, what tarot readers sometimes call the fool's journey. It begins with the fool, a figure of pure openness, carrying nothing but possibility, and then moves through 21 stages of awakening, struggle, and transformation, through encounters with various aspects of the self, society, and the unknown, ultimately making its way toward wisdom and self-knowledge. It's a rich framework, but according to sociologist and tarot reader Melissa Lavin, you don't need to buy into any of it to get something out of the cards.
2: You can pull the cards, and it doesn't really matter what your own spiritual or psychological orientation may or may not be. Those cards, as they work together, they create a picture and they jog your senses. And you start to think about, it's almost like a Rorschach test in some ways. You know, maybe it pulls out of you something that was already there, but you couldn't quite access, you know, without the prodding of the images or the prodding of what you know this particular card to symbolize. So it jogs you. It jogs you in a very, you know, and this is completely devoid of any sort of metaphysical or spiritual or supernatural aspect. Or if you are inclined to be a believer in, you know, supernatural experiences or entities, and you believe that there's something non-random that orders the cards or causes the cards to show up when they do, you will take that as a message from the celestials, from an ancestor, from a spirit, from a ghost, from a god or an entity of some kind. Either way, you have landed on something more concrete than what you started with. when you pull cards about, you know, your spiritual path, but really not just about your spiritual path, about what's going on with your kid, about what's the trajectory of your mother's health going to look like, right? These are all kind of spiritual questions. You actually get real answers. And so it gives folks a sense of order in a way. It's a way to sort of order the chaos. It's a way to control. It's a way to make a decision that, you know, helps.
1: Yeah. I can see what you're saying. These arcana, these themes are things that are kind of archetypes for life. And we don't always have them readily at hand. But when we're forced to think about them, they can make us push our own thinking in ways that we might not have and be useful. Is that fair? Would you say that's a reasonable perspective?
2: Absolutely. No doubt. And in fact, I know creatives who use tarot cards to try to jog their stories. You know, people who are trying to write creative fiction and might hit a roadblock or a writer's block and will use tarot to stimulate the senses.
1: Whether someone sees tarot as spiritual truth, psychological tool, or simply a creative exercise, it clearly offers many people something they feel is missing elsewhere. Melissa explores what tarot is doing for people in her forthcoming book, Greater Secrets, Managing Fate Through the World of Tarot. As part of her research, Melissa conducted interviews with 78 tarot practitioners and also drew on her own experiences working as a reader at psychic fairs. And one thing she noticed was a growing generational divide in who was drawn to practices like tarot in the first place.
2: I do think that there's a generational rift in that the younger folks, the Gen Z and the Gen A coming up behind them, are more likely to be disenfranchised. They're more likely to be demoralized and cynical about our mainstay institutions. They're more likely to turn away from organized religion. So there's something attractive and direct and agentic and independent about these practices where it's like, you know, in some ways you are in control, being able to pursue this spiritual path and to do it in privacy and to do it outside of community, because you don't necessarily need a group of people to do it or have to be like at a particular place at a particular time. And it's not just tarot and divination, but all of the adjacent activities like astrology, but even like spellcraft. You know, I'm thinking about casting spells and hexing and cursing, perhaps a little bit less common, but still out there. This idea of being more rogue, more anarchic, more edgy.
1: Not needing an intermediary.
2: Not needing an intermediary, exactly. Being a sort of a spiritual entrepreneur and not being attached to these old stodgy institutions like Abrahamic faiths, which, you know, you can be very disconnected from an outcome.
1: Melissa's observations are backed up by recent data. A 2024 Pew Research study found that nearly a third of American adults consult astrology, tarot cards, or fortune tellers at least once a year. But the practice is especially popular among groups who are likelier to feel alienated by traditional institutions. Younger adults engage in these practices far more than older adults, and women are roughly twice as likely as men to believe in astrology. LGBT Americans stand out most of all. More than half consult astrology at least annually, and they're three times as likely as other Americans to consult tarot cards. They're also far more likely than any other demographic group to draw on these practices for helpful insights.
2: And again, thinking about the alienation connected to the Abrahamic faiths, they're very patriarchal, they're very cisgender, they're very heterosexual. And I think that there are large portions of the population in the Gen Z and the Gen A, the younger folks, and of course, again, women and the youth, and GLBTQIA folks in particular, who don't have to participate in that, and they can forge their own way. And it's not that the paganisms and tarot can't also be these things. Some of the old tarot decks are also very sort of gender binary, heteronormative, but there are so many styles now and so many thousands of decks, and they can play with it in ways that make it very inclusive, very contemporary. And I think that that's why you see a lot of queer and young folks being attracted to tarot and other aspects of the occult.
1: It's probably worth keeping in mind that it isn't only groups with an outsider sensibility who are engaging with these practices. According to that Pew Research study, the 30% of Americans who consult tarot, astrology, and other forms of divination are about as likely to be religiously affiliated as not. And yet, the fact that these practices tend to resonate most deeply with those who feel least at home in traditional institutions hints at a larger story. In an increasingly fragmented world, fewer and fewer people are finding meaning and reassurance through conventional channels. But that doesn't mean the hunger for those things has gone away. For Michelle, that's part of what makes divination such a natural place to turn.
0: I think in a way, astrology and other forms of divination have always been about putting yourself within a broader program in the cosmos. And that might be a framework that either in some traditions, God or the ancestors or the gods have worked out, but in other traditions, it's just simply the way the universe works. And so I think New Age forms of divination or just any other contemporary practice that uses these techniques ends up really emphasizing the idea that you can use this as a form of self-reflection, as a form of self-care, but also a way of feeling comforted in times of uncertainty by being reassured that what you're doing fits into a greater whole, that it has some meaning, that it has some purpose, that the struggles that you're facing, there's a reason why they're happening. It's a framework, really, a structured framework for reflection and meditation. I mean, meditation is a hard thing to do, but I think for many people, something like the tarot allows you to go through the motions in a structured way, and that makes it a lot more accessible.
1: Yeah, I think something you're pointing out here is really important, which is the central question might not be so much, do you believe in this divination practice or not, in the sense that people approach it for many different reasons. For some people, it is about predicting the future or getting an answer. For some, it might be feeling connected to something greater than yourself. And for others, as you're saying, it might be a way to engage in a contemplative kind of self-reflective practice and gain deeper insight into yourself.
0: I like your point about belief, because I think myself and my colleagues who study divination don't really use this concept very often because we don't really find it that helpful. And that's partly because, as you've kind of gestured to, some people use it, but they don't believe, and other people believe, but don't use it. And the example there would be sort of medieval Christians who think that it's real, but you know, they try and stay away from this, right? It makes me think of an important ancient text written by Cicero in the first century BCE on divination. And it's a discourse where he's having a debate with his brother Quintus about the merits of divination. And Cicero keeps saying to Quintus, but how does it, this doesn't seem to work. What theory can possibly explain why the flight of birds could tell you the future? This doesn't make sense to me. And Quintus says to Cicero, stop asking why it works. The only thing that matters is that it works for people. And I think that to me is really quite compelling, right? Myself personally, I'm a skeptic, but that hasn't stopped me from, in the course of my research, using different types of divination and learning quite a lot from them, right? I remember having one particular reading from a Chinese diviner who was using the I Ching, which is a very ancient practice of using yarrow stalks in a really complicated ritual that allows you to land on a particular answer. And I remember the answer that he landed on for me was really quite unsettling. It was called the darkening of the light. He told me that it was a metaphor of the sun setting on my life. And he told me that things were going to go really wrong for a while. And I found that really quite troubling because things did go really wrong for a while. And I thought about it a lot because I thought, am I just putting the things that are happening to me into this framework? Is this kind of unhelpful because I'm just now interpreting everything as, okay, I've got a cloud over me at the moment and da, da, da. In a way, it helped me to deal with it because I thought to myself, well, this is temporary. Because what he told me was, if it's about the sun setting, what happens at the end of the sun setting? Well, the sun rises again. Mm. And so he told me that at the end of that period, things were going to get better. Weirdly enough, they did. But it's hard to know how much of that was just sort of me interpreting things. But either way, I found it quite a useful kind of way to sort of zoom back and reflect on my life. But as a historian, as I say, I'm interested in why it survived so long. And one of the reasons why it has survived so long is because even though skeptics often focus their attention to the question of accuracy, this is not actually really what matters for most users of diviners, right? The real question for them is, this helping me? Am I getting something out of this that is useful? And for me, this is why it can survive something like the scientific revolution, right? Because it gives people a chance to pause and to reflect and to say, okay, what is it that I should be doing in the here and now? And what is it that I should be feeling in the here and now? And that, to me, is a really useful tool.
1: Stop asking why it works. The only thing that matters is that it does. When Michelle recited that line from Quintus to Cicero, I'll admit, it got me thinking. As a scientist, I'm always looking for the mechanism, the why something works. But when it comes to many spiritual practices, and especially with divination, focusing too much on the why risks missing the forest for the trees. The fact that for many people, divination practices seem to be empowering. Not because the answers they provide are necessarily accurate, but because they offer a framework for thinking through life's possibilities and reflecting on what matters most. The future is constantly unfolding before us, but we're not passive actors in the story. How we interpret what's happening and predict what's to come gives us the opportunity to make meaning of the events in our lives, to create our own story, even when that means making some wrong turns along the way. In that sense, the benefits of divination might come less from finding the right answers than from learning to ask the right questions. That's it for season 10 of How God Works. We'll be back in the fall with an all-new season. But over the summer, be on the lookout for some new bonus episodes from my discussions at the Aspen Ideas Festival, an episode or two from some of my favorite podcasts, and a reach back into our archives that'll give us a chance to revisit some timely topics. As always, thanks for listening. How God Works is hosted by me, Dave DiStenno. This episode was written by Sophie Eisenberg and me. Our senior producer is Josie Holtzman. Our producer is Sophie Eisenberg. Our associate producers are Emmanuel Desarme and Cleo Levin. Executive producer is Genevieve Sponsler. Our fact-checker is Natsumi Ajisaka. Merritt Jacob is our mix engineer and composed our theme, which was arranged by Chloe DiStenno. The executive producer of PRX Productions is Jocelyn Gonzalez. 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
5: This is Bird Note. Ornithologist and poet J. Drew Lanham often writes about his experience as a black man in the outdoors, both the joy of being in nature and the racism he faces in the field. Sometimes that's led him to bird in places that others might overlook. And one time, looking for sparrows inspired a poem celebrating these little brown birds.
6: Sparrow envy. Were I the sparrow, brown-backed, skittish, and small, I would find haven in thorniest thickets, search far and wide for fields lain fallow, treasure the unkempt, worship the unmown, covet the weed-strewn row. I would slink between sedges, chip unseen from brambles, skulk deep within hedges, and desire the ditches grown wild. I would find great joy in the mist-sodden morning, sing humble pleas from the highest weeds, and plead for the gray days to stay.
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7: I'm Haley Taylor, and you're listening to the Rough Draft Diaries.

Well, we are at the end. This is the last episode of the Rough Draft Diaries, and as I'm writing it, I'm reminded of speech class, of my professors lecturing on how to write the perfect closing. If the closing is wrong, you've lost your whole speech. One must finish with a strong affirmative statement, possibly referring back to the opening sentence or question. It's hard to choose the closing words for the Rough Draft Diaries. A diary is not a speech, not a movie. It continues on, sometimes without closure. And just as the mood of a diary changes with each entry, so has the series, which makes it even harder to find the perfect closing. So maybe I won't close it. Maybe I'll treat this as just another entry. About a year ago, a website called brainpickings.org shared excerpts from a book titled The Spirituality of Imperfection, Storytelling and the Search for Meaning. As the title implies, the authors explore the idea of imperfection. Ernest Kurtz and Catherine Ketchum write, "Caught between the opinion culture we live in and our deathly fear of being wrong, we long desperately for absolution, certitude, and perfect truth. But the spirituality of imperfection begins with the recognition that trying to be perfect is the most tragic human mistake. That without the gap between intentions and results, there would be no story. That by having all the answers, stories convey the mystery and the miracle, the adventure of being alive."

0: I'm currently stuck in that gap between intention and result. And I don't want to be. I don't even want there to be a gap. I don't want, as I have stated many times throughout this series, to be unemployed within my field. I would love that certitude, that confidence to attach itself to all my endeavors, especially regarding employment. But I also want adventure. I want a story. If I had been hired right after graduation, I wouldn't have made this series because I wouldn't have been a struggling recent college grad. I wouldn't have reached out to Brina, my followers on Tumblr, my neighbor Dawn, to document their struggles alongside mine. You wouldn't have heard their stories. If I had been hired, I may have been more secure, but maybe not as interesting. Think of your favorite movie, novel, the topics you talk about when you meet with friends. They depend on the drama of uncertainty, the adventure of the unknown, the comedy of misunderstandings. Everything that really matters lies in the gap. It's exciting and yet horrible all at the same time. I realize now, on the 13th and last episode of this series, that maybe I made the mistake of not embracing the gap as fully as I should have. But maybe the fact that I didn't adds to the drama that makes up my story. The point is, whether you are starting with your intentions, or have reached your result, or are stuck in the gap in between, embrace it. Because it's your story, and you only get one. I'm Haley Taylor, and thank you for listening to the Rough Draft Diaries.
1: This is Bird Note. Twice every day, a rapt audience gathers at the Peabody Hotel in Memphis, Tennessee, to see six local celebrities. Five of them are ducks.
2: Ducky duckies!
1: The sixth is the hotel's head duckmaster, Keenan Walker, who leads them in the Duck March. Each morning, Keenan goes to the roof to retrieve the talent from their duck palace.
2: All right, y'all. I got everybody warmed up for you down there. Now we gotta go march some hope into that lobby and put some smiles on some faces. Here we go, y'all. Good. Here you go. Watch your step, y'all. Very good.
1: He leads the ducks to the elevator, signals to the lobby to start the John Philip Sousa music.
2: All right, duckies. Here we go.
1: And when the doors open, the ducks march down a red carpet, up some steps, and into the hotel's ornate fountain.
2: Everybody say good morning, duckies.
1: The ducks swim about the fountain until the afternoon, when the duckmaster marches them back to the roof. This all started in 1933, with an incident involving the manager of the hotel, live duck decoys for a duck hunt, and a bit too much whiskey. Guests were charmed to find ducks swimming in the hotel fountain the next morning.
2: And it became a tradition to have ducks live in the fountain. But the bellman had to take care of them. So in 1940, a man named Edward Pembroke was hired as a bellman. It just so happened that he used to be an animal trainer in the circus as a young man.
1: Edward Pembroke created a grand ceremony for the ducks that, nearly a century later, continues to delight. For Bird Note, I'm Mark Bramhill.
3: This is Bird Note. Snowy owls are glamour birds. When some fly south from the Arctic to adorn fence posts and driftwood logs in the northern United States, people turn up in flocks to see them. But these owls are infrequent visitors to the lower 48, even in winter. Most snowy owls stay in the Arctic all year long, hunting through both the long hours of summer and the darkness of winter. So, what time of day do snowy owls hunt when they come south? Are they diurnal, or daytime hunters, or nocturnal ones? Where the big owls winter farther south, many hunt from dusk into night. During the day, they often stand on the same perch, snoozing on and off. But around sunset, the white-feathered hunters begin to appear restless, fluffing their feathers and gliding from perch to perch. As dusk sets in, these opportunists fly out to seek their prey, rodents and rabbits in the fields, ducks and shorebirds along the coasts. They will even fly out over the water to take sleeping seabirds. Have you seen a snowy owl in your neck of the woods? Share a photo on our Facebook page at Bird Note Radio. For Bird Note, I'm Mary McCann.
4: 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If I'm late, do not wait. 2, 4, 6.

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6: Being a young adult in Bloomington or in Indiana or in the Midwest as a whole can give you complicated feelings. Some people love it. Some people hate it. A lot of people find themselves saying, oh man, the Midwest is so boring. I need something to do. That's part of where DIY music scenes come from. DIY scenes are about having something to do in the Midwest. They're a cultural touchstone for cities like Bloomington, both big and small. You're not tied to big corporate music labels. It's about building community from the ground up, helping each other record music themselves, make their own merch, book their own tours. It's about friends, helping more friends. DIY music includes a bunch of genres, including hardcore, punk, indie rock, and shoegaze, just to name a few. There's a sense of pride that comes through with taking matters into your own hands to create art and build community. Bloomington's had a bustling DIY scene for a long time, and it has a particular name associated with it. There's a podcast called It's a Beautiful Day in the Gulch, and an album of the same exact name by hardcore punk band Laughing Gas. There's the song Gulch Brigade by hardcore band Full Stride. Those are all from the past 6 years, but it goes back even farther. Gulcher Records, the label that put out The Gizmos, one of Indiana's first punk bands, started in the 1970s. These days, you can see it on hardcore punk t-shirts and tote bags too. But why the word? Why do people keep calling Bloomington the Gulch? Miles Grimmer grew up in Franklin, Indiana. He was 18 when he was in college at IU in Bloomington. One day, he was visiting home when his uncle asked him,
7: "How's Bloomington? How's the Gulch? We used to call it the Gulch."
6: The word stuck with him from that moment on. He got interested in Bloomington's history of DIY rock and started to learn more about it. That's when he found Gulcher Records. We'll come back to Miles. He's one of the people who ran with the word years later. Bloomington played an important role in the early days of punk rock in Indiana. Gulcher Records was a DIY record label and a zine that Bob Richert started in 1975. Richert was a grad student in geology, but he found himself spending more time spinning rock music at the campus radio station than studying rocks. By 1973, he discovered zines. It didn't take long for him to start Gulcher Magazine. That might be the first association in print of Bloomington and the word Gulch. Spending more time spinning rock music at the campus radio station than studying rocks. By 1973, he discovered zines. It didn't take long for him to start Gulcher Magazine. That might be

named after a book that came out the year before. Gulcher by rock critic Richard Meltzer is a collection of his sprawling thoughts on rock music and culture of the previous decade. Bob Richer insists that he didn't name the zine and the record label after Meltzer's book. One of the bands on Gulcher Records was the Gizmos. They put Bloomington on the map as an important place in DIY rock. Formed in 1976, the Gizmos have been called Bloomington's first punk band. They sang the song, "The Midwest Can Be Alright."

0: with nothing to do. That came out on a compilation album called Red Snert's The Sound of Gulcher in 1981. Dale Warrens was a part of the Gizmos at that point. He sang on that song. The thing is, the Midwest didn't always feel alright. Dale remembers what it was like being part of the first wave of punk rock in Indiana. It felt lonely. He felt like not many people cared about the bands he liked, like Sex Pistols and the Ramones. People really didn't get it.
1: We were the weird band on the bill. We were able to play most of the bars in town, but never more than once.
0: They actually did get to go back once. It was for a Battle of the Bands contest.
1: That night was kind of wild, but that would have been like just as school resumed 1979, and there was enough interest that slam dancing was sort of happening, and that got kind of out of hand. One of the organizers of the contest got got the wind knocked out of him, got cannonballed. Our set was closed down early, and it was, I'd want to say near riot, but it was very tense atmosphere. And we were subsequently banned, not just from playing there, but from entering the booker.
0: At this point, it's the early 80s. The word Gulch has taken on its first life in Bloomington. The Gulch is shaping into the space for punks, weirdos, and freaks to be themselves. A lot of indie music comes from people who feel marginalized in society. This is a space for people to be accepted for who they are. It's graduating from just a word to be thrown around to almost a badge of honor. And then it disappears for a few decades. After both of them heard the word Gulch thrown around for years in DIY music, it made its way into Miles and Alex's jokes when they'd be talking about the day they're having.
2: We used to say, like when we were hanging out and walking around and when it's a nice day out, we'd just always say, it's a beautiful day in the Gulch. And it was sort of kind of like just a saying that we would throw around. And so we just decided to name it that.
0: Now it's the mid-20-teens. Remember Miles Grimmer? He's the college student whose uncle asked him about life in the Gulch. Now he's the vocalist for a band called Laughing Gas. They're playing tons of DIY shows around Bloomington, and they've released their second EP, self-titled, as Laughing Gas.
3: I think in different periods of your life, it's pretty normal to have a sense of stuckness, and it's like the most frustrating thing. I think especially like, for me, it was like in my mid-20s. It's like transitioning out of this one stage of life, having anxiety about if my like life was aligning with my goals or whatever.
0: Grimmer hasn't always remembered the exact time, place, and feelings he had surrounding every song he's written. But with the song The Gulch, he did.
3: Yeah, that song is just like being bored. It's a song that's like about being bored in your town, and like everything feels similar, or it's like there's shifts in like the energy. People you know have moved away, or like things you like disappeared. But at the end of the day, it's still like if you're still the same person in the shifting environment, I think there's a sense of frustration.
0: Miles is saying, what are you doing? I gotta get away. I can't escape this. Run in place.

0: He's talking about how he feels living in Bloomington during this time in his life, having feelings of frustration and stuckness, but eventually having a change of heart.
1: I think the refrain of that song is, there's nothing to do and it's a beautiful day in the Gulch, which, you know, it speaks to like just being able to appreciate where you're at, even if it's like, it feels whack in that moment. I also feel like it's kind of like the Gizmo song, The Midwest Can Be All Right. I see it as like a spiritual, no, yeah, it's kind of really draws inspiration from that line of thinking. It's like, I like the Midwest because there's nothing to do.
0: At the same time, when Laughing Gas was recording It's a Beautiful Day in the Gulch, Miles and local poet Alex Wurchentruber started up a podcast of the same name. That was 2019.
2: We were just going to start a podcast loosely based on like life in Bloomington.
0: They wanted a nature element, so they recorded outside as they wandered around.
2: Just like kind of like a friendship simulator.
0: The podcast feels like a chat show, but it's weirder than that. Every episode will start with a cold open of Alex reading a poem.
2: Gulch, a narrow, steep-sided ravine marking the course of a fast stream. Example, it's a beautiful day in the Gulch, and by Gulch, I mean Bloomington, Indiana. But also, I mean my mind. Today is a beautiful day inside of my head. I holler into the gully, it's a beautiful day in the Gulch.
0: Then they move into whatever topic they decide to sporadically talk about. Topics exploring questions like, how much does the moon weigh? Or do you swallow your gum? The podcast documents Alex and Miles as they find ways to entertain themselves in a seemingly boring town. By this point, the Gulch has morphed into this place for people working through their feelings about Bloomington or the Midwest. Both Alex and Miles are trying to find beauty in the mundaneness. After the pandemic, a new wave of punk and hardcore bands started to pop up around Bloomington. Chance Allen is part of the DIY scene of now. He started the DIY label RTR Tapes in 2022. He plays bass in Velocity, and he fronts the band's What Counts in full stride.
3: I've been into hardcore and part of hardcore since I was a kid, you know, 15 or 16. So, like, it's something that I, like, am very passionate about and care very deeply about, just, like, the ethos and the subculture surrounding it.
0: DIY shows tend to be anywhere between 40 to 50 people, but Chance was seeing these 100-person mosh fests even in the summer when the students are gone.
3: People just, like, actually getting into, like, hardcore and what it means just made me really excited and feel really good.
0: Chance was inspired by the scene that came before him. He was the next person to take the word Gulch and run with it. In October of that year, Full Stride released their debut EP, which has the song Gulch Brigade.
3: Yeah, I just kind of wrote that song when I was like feeling really good about it. And just like all, like the whole sing-along part, like the reaching, I'm reaching out part is just about like, none of this stuff's ever going to be perfect, but you can find community here. You can be a part of something. Like, it's like me, like, inviting people to be part of the Gulch Brigade, so to speak. That was kind of my motivation behind the song and how that connects to, like, you know, all of that connects back to, like, loving where you live and being a part of something that's, like, your direct community, you know, and not just, like, something on the internet or, you know.
0: Gulch Brigade is a nickname for the Bloomington hardcore scene right now. This is the most recent use of the word, as other bands have started to use it in their own songs and merch too. The term takes on a broader meaning about community in the hardcore scene. It goes beyond Bloomington city lines to Indianapolis, or even other cities in the Midwest as a whole. Miles is in his 30s now. He's been in Bloomington since college. He believes in the idea that location can influence art.
1: When we think of like the major cultural hubs of America, we think of New York or LA. But I think that sometimes when you live out there, your ideas are, you become too influenced by other people. And I think when like music from the Midwest or Bloomington or Indiana or other less populated areas, it's at its best when it is distinct and idiosyncratic, because like the pace of life and the weather in the streets probably should influence you in some way. I also think another thing I think about myself is like, people say if you can make it in New York, you can make it anywhere. But really, I believe New York's probably the easiest place to make it. And if you can make it from the middle of nowhere, then you can make it anywhere. Like with what I do, like there is something that I find it interesting to like have motion when I live in the middle, seemingly in the middle of nowhere. It's not the middle of nowhere, but yeah. It might seem like it.
0: Miles realized there's a certain charm about towns like Bloomington around the Midwest, creating art here.
1: When I am explaining to someone that I live in Bloomington, you know, sometimes I feel compelled to justify it, but other times it's like, I like it here, and like, you don't get it, and like, you don't have to get it. Like, not everyone should get it. This idea of the Gulch, by nature, it's kind of constrained. But true creativity comes from constraints. Like if you have a blank sheet of paper, like you don't know what you're gonna make, but like if somebody already doodled a line on it and you have and your task is to like build from that doodle, you might come up with ideas that you wouldn't have

it can feel like there's nothing to do in the Gulch. But that's exactly what's given people like Miles, Alex, and Chance an opportunity to figure themselves out creatively and make the most with what they do have. An opportunity to make the music, the poems, the podcasts that they want to make. An opportunity to build community from the ground up and learn what it means to make art in this part of the country. For these guys, at least, the Midwest can be all right.

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1: This is Bird Note. Snowy owls are glamour birds. When some fly south from the Arctic to adorn fence posts and driftwood logs in the northern United States, people turn up in flocks to see them. But these owls are infrequent visitors to the lower 48, even in winter. Most snowy owls stay in the Arctic all year long, hunting through both the long hours of summer and the darkness of winter. So, what time of day do snowy owls hunt when they come south? Are they diurnal, or daytime hunters, or nocturnal ones? Where the big owls winter farther south, many hunt from dusk into night. During the day, they often stand on the same perch, snoozing on and off. But around sunset, the white-feathered hunters begin to appear restless, fluffing their feathers and gliding from perch to perch. As dusk sets in, these opportunists fly out to seek their prey, rodents and rabbits in the fields, ducks and shorebirds along the coasts. They will even fly out over the water to take sleeping seabirds. Have you seen a snowy owl in your neck of the woods? Share a photo on our Facebook page at Bird Note Radio. For Bird Note, I'm Mary McCann.
2: Welcome to USC Annenberg's This California Life. I'm Megan Donis. This season, we document Altadena after the fires, following this remarkable community as it recovers and rebuilds. And part of that community were the many animals who went missing during the fires. Reporter Alyssa Martinet follows one woman who returned to her home in Altadena to spearhead efforts to rescue beloved pets and reunite them with their families.
3: Billy Cat! Billy Cat!
4: It's February 2025, a month after the Eaton Fire burned through Altadena, and Jamie Rosier is standing in the wreckage of a burnt home, calling out for a lost cat. As the fire raced towards town, the owner couldn't get her cat out from under the bed in time. She had to leave.
5: I'm trying right now to see if I can even identify, you know, what might look like a bed. Because that's where she said he was when she evacuated. And she said it would be a miracle if he survived. And she's been convinced that he's dead. I'm not going to let her think that at this point. I don't want her to give up.
4: Choppers fly overhead. Nearly every structure is utterly flattened. All that's left standing in most of the houses are the brick chimneys.
5: If he ran out, he could be anywhere. Yeah. But if he stayed there, his body might be right there. I don't know. But I still call out and talk to them and, you know, make kitty sounds and kissy sounds and all the things. I'll shake treat bags sometimes and I'll pour the kibble.
4: Jamie has worked with animals her whole life. She has her own business as a dog trainer and behavior consultant. She's also worked in animal disaster relief all over the U.S. Her first was Hurricane Katrina in 2005, where she helped rescue animals in the disaster zone.
5: I did not know at that time that there was that realm at all. I had no idea. But, you know, because of my love for animals and my work with animals, my whole career, I was just called to go.
4: 4 years later, Jamie helped animals evacuate from the L.A. station fires. Then she worked on the 2023 fires in Maui, where she and her husband later moved.
5: And then I was actually working on Hurricane Helene remotely when this disaster hit. So I went straight from Hurricane Helene to the Eden Fire disaster.
4: This is the fifth disaster she's worked on, and it's the most personal. Jamie grew up in Altadena.
6: Hallie, folks here are entering 24 hours of hell in Altadena. We have the smoke behind me. We have smoke on the other side. We are essentially encircled and enshrouded by this Eaton Fire, which was 400 acres, now nearly 10,000 acres. That gives you a glimpse at how quickly it's moved. We were just about a half.
7: My phone started ringing off the hook like crazy, and it hasn't stopped. And we're a month in.
6: It is utter heartbreak in every direction you look. Fire crews having to give up the firefight because they don't have any water, and that is why.
7: Because I was so far away and feeling so helpless, knowing my community was burning up and being deeply affected, I started gathering resources for my loved ones and neighbors and everyone, and also for their animals, because I've got hundreds of clients up in Altadena, pet clients, pet-based clients, over the past almost 30 years. And I started seeing missing people posts, missing pets, all of that, and I started logging all that data as well and trying to play matchmaker. I was working almost around the clock, tirelessly answering calls, texts, Facebook messages, Instagram messages, whatever. Like, it was just nonstop. Because I have worked on 4 other disasters, I know where this typically goes. And, you know, we've got to get resources to people as quick as we can so that they can make it through.
4: Soon, Jamie realized she had to be on the ground in Altadena. After she landed in LA, the first thing she did was head to the burn zone.
7: Seeing all the properties that I used to live in that were burned down, the house that where I like first lived with my husband, for example, like I stood in that driveway and just crying, you know, like I just melted down because I have so many great memories there.
4: Jamie spent most of her adult life, over 20 years, living and working in Altadena.
7: My parents were divorced and my mom was in Pasadena and my dad was in Altadena. And I always gravitated towards Altadena because of the big trees and the nature, being up against the mountains there. I mean, I was, you know, roller skating and riding my bike up Christmas Tree Lane and cruising all over town. I grew up with a mixed family. At my mom's house, I had a half-brother and full brother there. And then growing up at my dad's, I had 4 foster brothers. 2 were white, 2 were black. But having my foster brothers, you know, in that community and was so much more comfortable because it was such a diverse place. You know, we'd go to other cities and heads would turn and people would look at us funny, but Altadena was very different.
4: It's also where her love of animals began. In college, Jamie started helping trap stray cats, the beginning of her nearly 30-year career with animals. Everything from working as a vet tech to teaching dogs to swim.
7: I grew up with lots of animals. Mom's house, we had 17 cats. So I'm a crazy cat lady. We had reptiles, you know, I had rabbits, dogs at my dad's house. You know, I'd rescue birds. I mean, it's been a lifelong journey. I don't remember life without having an animal, really. Then when I went off to college, I got into a cat rescue. And that turned into collecting 13 cats.
4: The animal rescue work is all volunteer, but people always step up to help make it possible.
7: For every disaster, I've always been, like, you know, basically sponsored. Like, I've said to someone, hey, I really want to go. You know, I'm thinking about this. And somebody says, hey, I'll get you the flyer miles. It's been amazing. Every single disaster that I've done has been that way.
4: A month after the fire, Jamie was on the ground in Altadena in her rented minivan. It's filled to the brim with supplies, bags of cat food, jugs of water, bowls, crates, and flashlights.
8: Your car is so decked out. I'm impressed.
7: Like,
8: for being a rent, I know, but you've got everything you need in here.
7: I've never driven a little minivan. I guess this is the soccer mom life that
8: it's
7: I never
8: working,
7: knew about. No, it does.
8: You have everything.
7: It's loaded up. Like, yeah, I'm ready for it.
4: As prepared as she is for the rescue work, her hometown looks completely different. And sometimes she loses her way.
7: You know, like, I mean, I know this town like the back of my hand. Like, I can just drive to the people's houses. I don't know the streets necessarily or the number. Or at least I didn't need it before. And now, because it's hard to recognize, like, I just had to map this, which is, like, wild to think that's the case, you know?
4: Jamie drives through the burn zone most afternoons, setting out food and water and looking for pets. She's helped coordinate more than 80 volunteers. Some of them connect missing pets and owners online. Others put out food, monitor cameras for pet sightings, and set up traps. She pours food and water into bowls and places them on a brick patio that used to be the entrance to a house.
7: You know, if you're in survival, right, you're going to search for
5: for sustenance. And if they can find it in the beginning stages like this, then we can keep them alive. And if they can't, then sadly they perish.
4: Being right up against the San Gabriel Mountains, Altadena is known for its wildlife. But after the fire, it was a different scene.
7: I wish I could say that I've seen a lot of animals, but the truth is I've actually only seen one deer doing my route. And it's really surreal, you know, like, I mean, I'm used to seeing like the squirrels bopping around on the street and the birds flying and, you know, dogs barking, and I'm used to seeing and hearing all that stuff. And, you know, it's disappointing in a way. It's heartbreaking, you know? But I know that, I know that what I'm doing is super important and can save lives, and I just have to keep that in mind. That it's not about, like, seeing them right now, it's just making sure that there's food and water, so that if they are hiding somewhere, you know, because they're still going through trauma, that they can live, they can sustain themselves. You know, there's sort of this, like, I want to say, like, sexy part of rescue that, like, oh, I got this fire cat and I trapped him and look at me!
4: That part of rescue wasn't happening much in these early stages, but Jamie reminds herself that's okay.
7: Keeping them alive by feeding them is really, truly, like, the most important thing that we can do in the beginning stages of a disaster.
4: By late February, now 6 weeks after the fire, Jamie defines success in the little things. Things only an animal rescuer would notice.
7: This property that we're approaching belongs to a dear friend of mine I've known for probably 25 years, and she has not been back. She had two cats that she couldn't get them into carriers as she was trying to evacuate, and she was running from the flames herself. So she thinks that they're dead, and I'm again trying to get her to keep the hope alive. And so I just keep coming every day to feed, you know, add food and water.
4: We walk up to the bowls, and Jamie notices some of the food has been touched.
5: Yeah, so this is actually really exciting discovery, I have to say. Now I don't know who's eating here, but half of the food bowl is gone, and all of the water bowl is gone. So that's very encouraging to see that kind of activity.
4: Wildlife, like raccoons and coyotes, could also be eating here. That's why the next step is setting up a wildlife camera.
7: Probably in the next day or two, I'll have one of the crew, like, put a camera out to see what we got going on. And if we have a sighting of either of her cats, we'll actually try to trap them and get the cat back to her mama, or their mama.
4: Back in the van, Jamie pulls up a spreadsheet on her phone. This spreadsheet is essential to the disaster effort. It's her way of making sure no animal is left behind.
7: You know, I just have their name. Oh, yeah, it is monkey.
9: Oh, you're right. And it has what they look like?
7: It has their description and special markings. She's a short-haired dilute tortie, and he's a short-haired brown tabby. And then I also have the status of the pet. So far, we have not found either of them.
4: By early March, after weeks of boots-on-the-ground work, it's time for Jamie to return to her life in Hawaii. She'll keep working on the online side, and other animal rescuers will carry on the work in Altadena. Jamie and her husband plan to be on Maui for at least another 4 years.
7: After that, I don't quite know. Part of me dreamt about coming back to Altadena, and sorry. That's the part that's hard for me, but I don't know what it's going to be like or what's going to happen. It's going to be totally different. And a lot of people have moved away already. They're scattered all over multiple states. Our community's been shattered, you know? So it's, I mean, people are sticking together and trying to help each other. That's the beautiful part. Being here, I'm seeing that. And I'm also seeing the terror, the heartache, and the concerns of, you know, of everyone, of all my loved ones. So it's hard.
4: In April, I called Jamie to check in.
10: I'm kind of constantly involved in the fire stuff and the search, you know, the disaster relief aspect. So I'm trying to do as much as I can. I feel like it's a gift and it's a privilege and it's an honor. And, you know, I take it very seriously.
4: She's still coordinating on the ground operations. The volunteer team has found over 260 cats in the Eaton Fire burn zone. They've reunited over 60 pets with their families. And separately, the Pasadena Humane Society has reunited another 25 cats.
10: Yeah, reunifications are still happening, absolutely. And the best thing about those is that they help keep the hope alive for everybody. We're 3 months in, and I know for people who've lost everything, it's a lifetime already, right? It feels like that every day.
4: Months after a disaster, while the news cycle moves on, Jamie's work doesn't stop.
10: It's worth it. I love it. I'm passionate about it. So to me, I can't help but want to do it every breathing moment, you know? Like, it's just like when something happens and you go because you need to, you get that calling. You know, and that's what it is for me. It's a calling. Like, I could fight it if I want to. But what is that going to do me, you know?
4: Jamie will keep helping Altadena for 6 months, a year, or more. However long it takes.
10: It's what I'm called to do.
4: For Annenberg Media, I'm Alyssa Martinet.
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0: It's to the best of our knowledge. I'm Ann Strange Champs. Yeah, there was a time when the phrase pop music was a put-down. That meant musical junk food. Pop, as in soda pop and popcorn. Empty sonic calories. But you know, people like pop music. It's fun, and it makes us happy. And at a certain point, even music critics got tired of dissing it and switched to celebrating it. Kalafasana came up as a music critic during that era. From 2000 to 2008, he covered the rock and roll, hip-hop, and pop music scenes for the New York Times, then moved to the New Yorker. Now he's written a history of popular music called Major Labels. And so just to get the term straight, Steve Paulson asked what exactly pop music is.
1: Pop music is the music that critics aren't very good at talking about, right? Pop music is defined in some ways by the idea that it doesn't get respect. In my book, I write about how in the 60s, everything's all kind of mixed up. When people say pop music, they're talking about all this stuff that the young people like. They're talking about the Beatles and the Supremes and the Temptations and all this stuff, right? And something that starts happening, especially in the 70s, is that pop starts to be used as an insult. Pop is a pejorative term. It means that you've left your genre behind, or maybe you never had one. You used to be a rock and roll singer, but now you've gone pop. You used to be country, now you've gone pop. But ever since, I would argue, ever since the 1980s, you've also had musicians who are waving the flag of pop. In the 1980s, acts in the UK like Boy George started to say, wait a second, we don't want to be rock and roll. We don't want to be punk rock. We want to be pop. Do you really want to hurt me? We think pop is actually cooler than rock and roll. We love being pop. By the time you get to NSYNC and the Backstreet Boys in the late 90s and the early 2000s, they're happy to be pop. And these days, when you think about someone like Katy Perry, who's happy to be pop, Lady Gaga doing art pop, it's gone from being a pejorative term. Now, many more musicians are happy to wave that flag.

0: So we have to talk about authenticity in music, which was the gold standard for so long, especially in rock music. We had to know that the rock stars were bearing their souls, that they had earned it. But for the biggest pop acts today, like BTS or Katy Perry or Lady Gaga, I mean, does authenticity matter?
1: Authenticity is another one of these words that's a little hard to define, but I think authenticity is really hard to escape. The idea that from music you're getting some sort of connection to something that feels quote unquote real, I think that's something that people really look for. For a long time, especially, but not only among music critics, there was this idea that authenticity meant rock and roll. It meant loud guitars, scruffy and slightly imperfect vocals. Falling down in a dead man's town. There were all these aesthetic things that were thought to be linked to authenticity. And what happened was people realized, like, oh, that's not the only way to make music that feels somehow real. There's a sense of authenticity in Madonna, even though Madonna is more about music videos than concerts. But again, when you look at the fans of someone like Madonna, they're going to have really strong ideas about what she's doing, what makes her great, what makes her better than someone else. And so I think that, again, if you define authenticity broadly enough, there's really no getting around it. Express yourself.
0: So to sort of try to get at what has changed about pop music, let's say in the last couple of decades, I want to go back to this famous essay that you wrote in 2004 that you called The Rap Against Rockism, which became quite influential. What was your basic argument?
1: So I was picking up an argument that had actually begun in the 80s in the UK. And this was this argument about this word, rockism. It started as kind of a joke, this idea that maybe rock and roll was boring. Maybe punk is dead, and maybe we're sick of this thing about a guy getting on stage with a guitar, and maybe we're going to embrace something that's more colorful, more fun, more feminine, more accessible. And so there was
0: this sense of the great, you know, the auteurs of the rock world, Bob Dylan, Bruce Springsteen,
1: right?
0: These old straight white guys. There's something a little passé about them.
1: Yeah, there's this idea that this is passé, this is dour, this is no fun. We're going to have fun. We're going to celebrate the fact that pop music is fun. And more than that, there was also a sense that we're going to rethink what we value. And so I wrote in my essay, it sounds funny now, I wrote in my essay that we should take more seriously an R&B group like Destiny's Child. and I think in the years since, we have definitely remedied that issue, and Beyonce is taken very seriously, as she should be.

0: Some people started to talk about the opposite of rockism, which some people said was poptimism. Right. A term I didn't use in the essay. I think it's a fun and funny term. And it gets at some of the complication. In other words, in the U.S. starting in the 2000s, when people celebrated pop, there was often a political edge, right? The idea that the old rock paradigm was dominated by, like, old white guys with guitars, and that celebrating pop music was a way of celebrating music made by women, music made by non-white artists, music made by queer people, as you see in disco and many of the genres that came out of disco. And so there was an idealism that came alongside this celebration of pop music.
1: You better call Becky with the good hell.
0: Now, I think there is something slightly incoherent about that. In other words, if you're celebrating what's popular, a lot of times what you are celebrating is the music industry. And lurking in the background of this discussion is always this idea of someone else being in control, right? This idea that the pop system is rigged, that whoever's popular is only popular because the industry is shoving it down our throat. When I became a full-time music critic, one of the most heartwarming parts of my job was watching how often record companies failed. How often they tried so hard to make something a success and it just didn't go. And how often the thing that became popular would be a real surprise to the

0: So I would think from a music critic's perspective, things get really complicated here because, I mean, the point of a critic in most professions is to try to tell us whether it's good or not.
1: Yeah.
0: In a film review, I want to know whether I should see the movie.
1: Right, right.
0: Maybe it's a little more complicated about reading a book review. You know, I want to know about the author's history, you know, why the book matters. But at the most basic level, I still want to know whether this book is worth reading. Does it make sense to pass judgment on a big pop act or a new album?
1: You're getting into the existential crisis that confronts every critic of popular music. You know, when I was doing it full time at the New York Times, I'm at the New Yorker now, but when I was a daily newspaper critic at the New York Times in the 2000s, I thought of myself as trying to tell people three things: whether the music I was writing about was popular, whether it was interesting, and whether it was good. And those are three separate things. I don't really believe that there's a meaningful difference between a song being good and a song being something that I like. I think those are kind of two different ways of saying the same thing. Or another way to say that is I don't trust anyone who says this song is good, but I don't like it. I'm like, if you don't like it, I'm not sure that you're a reliable judge to whether or not it's good or not. I don't know that that has that much meaning. And
0: but
1: so
0: you've also written that at the end of your time as a music critic, you kind of stop wanting to pass judgment to sort of tell us whether it was good or not. That's not where you wanted to go.
1: That's a very kind way of saying that I got a little soft. which I think, like, I think either thing can happen, right? Some critics get crankier the longer they write, and the more they're like, ah, this stuff is not like it was when I started out. And I kind of had the opposite reaction. I spent so much time in rooms seeing shows. There's a certain amount of Stockholm syndrome because at a concert, you're surrounded by people who are having the greatest night ever. They bought tickets. They're excited to go see the thing. And so there's a limit to how much you want to necessarily be a party pooper and say, these people are wrong to have a good time at this concert. So that might have influenced me too. And there's also the sense that there's just like so much music. Is it worth going out of my way to say this band that you've maybe never heard of is not that good? And I think that those dynamics have gotten stronger. I write in the book about how a lot of mainstream outlets have largely stopped publishing negative music reviews. But I don't think it's ever possible for negative opinions about music to go away. I think that part of loving music is disliking music. Part of loving music is hating music. Part of what it means to love music is to have opinions and to have an idea that this thing is better than this other thing.
0: Well, I have to ask you about one line right at the end of your book where you say, when we complain about music, what we're really complaining about is other people.
1: Yes.
0: Which suggests that, pop music in particular, it's really kind of about identifying your tribe.
1: Yeah.
0: To some degree, your own identity. You're sort of expressing what you like through your music.
1: And sometimes that can be really intense. When I was a teenage punk rocker, I was like, this is my entire identity. And I don't like anything that's not punk. I want all my friends to be punk. I want to dress punk. I want to be all in. And as a grown up now, I'm not all into any particular genre in that same way. But still, music is really social. We listen to it with other people, or at least while thinking about other people. And often when we complain about music, that's why I say we're complaining about other people. Part of often what it means to say you dislike music is, I'm not like those people who like this.
0: Yeah.
1: It's a very human feeling to want to set yourself apart from other people. I was at a concert the other night at Madison Square Garden, saw the country singer Morgan Wallen. One of the most popular singers in country music, kind of a polarizing figure because he was pulled off country airwaves for a few months after being caught on tape using the N-word during a night out with friends. And so his concert felt like a tribal event. People were chanting USA and Let's Go Brandon between songs. And there was this idea that part of the excitement, part of the fun of this concert was that you were a member of this tribe, especially in Manhattan, right? You're different from those other people in New York. You're a Morgan Wallen fan. And that's a great example of the power that popular music can have to make you feel like you're part of something.
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5: It's a house on a ridge. The valleys and hills stretch before me, green and undulating. Something falls on my head. It's a pod from a cotton tree. I look up and see a giant Malabar squirrel staring at me inquisitively. Behind me is a villa. It's called Isla's Ridge. And Isla is Isla Van Dam, better known as Lulu Van Dam, a Belgian woman living in the hills of Tamil Nadu in South India.
6: I came to India to retire in 99. It hasn't worked. Not at all. What a stupid idea I had. What a stupid idea.
5: Instead, she found 16 acres that had once been used to grow coffee and pepper, but had been abandoned to monkeys, squirrels, and wild Indian bison. And she built herself an English-style bungalow and a homestay. This is Sandeep Roy at Isla's Ridge. But the real story here isn't the bungalow, beautiful as it is. It's the woman who built it. Lulu Van Dam is often on the covers of magazines about design and decor. The art she's collected, her own elegantly casual sense of fashion, shirt and slacks, the beautiful bungalow open to the hills. A fairy tale life almost, but Lulu says, not quite.
6: You have to fight for things. It's not, you know, people say I'm lucky. I said, I think I've worked a lot on this.
5: She was born in India, still under British rule. Her Belgian father had a business making picture frames. She says she grew up wild.
6: So I lived like a monkey. I was a jungle, didn't go to any schooling till I was 9. I had a little tree house.
5: She was sent to England to go to boarding school, to be civilized in a way.
6: Hated studying. After eight years at that boarding school, I was finally chucked out because I had a little radio this size. You're not allowed radio.
5: She ended up in Brussels and opened a shop called Santosh.
6: And it became quite an iconic shop, selling Indian clothes, but very wearable by Europeans.
5: Long before it had become popular, Lulu Van Dam was marketing India to the West.
6: I think I've always been going against the tide because, you know, to sell Indian-based fashion in Belgium, which is the most difficult country in the world to sell to women, very classical.
5: She was part of the young and fashionable chic set in Belgium, but while others partied all night, she marched to a different drummer.
6: They called me the La Grande Dame. 11 o'clock. Okay, friends, I'm going to bed. Goodbye. 11 o'clock, I used to sleep, get up at 6, go fishing, come back. Everybody's still sleeping at 12. Have my breakfast, live my life.
5: Eventually, the tide brought her back to India. She opened a cafe on a beach in Goa and somehow ended up building herself a house, but then discovered it didn't have the right permits.
6: So I demolished my own house, then sold the land afterwards for a good price.
5: Now she lives in her house on the hills, filled with the art she has collected all her life, some valuable, some not so much. A Magritte lithograph on the wall, a miniature, a large Ganesha, a crystal chandelier, a little copper shoe.
6: There's nothing expensive. There's nothing expensive, no? It's all secondhand.
5: But she says, though she loves things of beauty, she doesn't really collect anymore.
6: I have been a collector, and that has a bit stopped. I'm just happy with what I have, and I'm more interested in gardening and learning about birds.
5: She wants to go against the tide, as she has done all her life.
6: Also, it's going a bit against this life we're living now, which is all about consuming. We are pushed to consume, to buy, to eat.
5: Instead, she sits on her bed, never locks the doors of the bedroom, which open onto the hills, and relishes the simple joys of life.
6: What gives the most joy? I think the fact that I am alone. I do not count on anybody. I think I was made to live alone.
5: As always, swimming against the tide in style.

0: I'd love a cup of tea.
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3: This is Bird Note. Ornithologist and poet J. Drew Lanham often writes about his experience as a black man in the outdoors, both the joy of being in nature and the racism he faces in the field. Sometimes that's led him to bird in places that others might overlook. And one time, looking for sparrows inspired a poem celebrating these little brown birds.
4: Sparrow envy. Were I the sparrow, brown-backed, skittish, and small, I would find haven in thorniest thickets, search far and wide for fields lain fallow, treasure the unkempt, worship the unmown, covet the weed-strewn row. I would slink between sedges, chip unseen from brambles, skulk deep within hedges, and desire the ditches grown wild. I would find great joy in the mist-sodden morning, sing humble pleas from the highest weeds, and plead for the gray days to stay.
3: 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I'm Mark Bramhill.
5: My name is Rabbi Neil Blumhoff, and these are your liner notes on Dizzy Gillespie. Dizzy Gillespie was born in South Carolina in 1917, and he came of age in an industry of jazz that really privileged the big band sound. And as he was working most famously with Cab Calloway, he found an individual voice within that larger ensemble, and he was non-apologetic about it.

one who would cut up and make fun of or subvert the music as he was performing. Yet I think that his persona belied a very different sense of who he was underneath that, which was a relentless innovator and a relentless, serious musician who was determined to craft not only his own voice, also too to take jazz in a very different direction that established a whole new way of thinking about the world, especially after World War II. Now bebop was a music of revolution, expressing to the larger community the frustrations of feeling objectified or represented in a way that doesn't belong to you. The significance of his work was that it popularized the sense of finding your own beat to your own drum. It really established a thoughtful distance from what is just presented as a dominant culture. Perhaps the greatest work that we do is work that is done when people assume and think that we're someone else. And as he brought people comfort in saying, oh, that's just Dizzy Gillespie being Dizzy Gillespie, he was one of the architects of an incredible revolution of saying, here are the skills and here are the passions of a man. And as I bring them forward, you can change without even realizing that you're being transformed in this moment.

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0: It's a house on a ridge. The valleys and hills stretch before me, green and undulating. Something falls on my head. It's a pod from a cotton tree. I look up and see a giant Malabar squirrel staring at me inquisitively. Behind me is a villa. It's called Isla's Ridge. And Isla is Isla Van Damme, better known as Lulu Van Damme, a Belgian woman living in the hills of Tamil Nadu in South India.
1: I came to India to retire in 99. It hasn't worked. Not at all. What a stupid idea I had. What a stupid idea.
0: Instead, she found 16 acres that had once been used to grow coffee and pepper, but had been abandoned to monkeys, squirrels, and wild Indian bison. And she built herself an English-style bungalow and a homestay. This is Sandeep Roy at Isla's Ridge. But the real story here isn't the bungalow, beautiful as it is. It's the woman who built it. Lulu Van Damme is often on the covers of magazines about design and decor. The art she's collected, her own elegantly casual sense of fashion, shirt and slacks, the beautiful bungalow open to the hills. A fairy tale life almost, but Lulu says, not quite.
1: You have to fight for things. It's not, you know, people say I'm lucky. I said, I think I've worked a lot on this.
0: She was born in India, still under British rule. Her Belgian father had a business making picture frames. She says she grew up wild.
1: So I lived like a monkey. I was a junglee, didn't go to any schooling till I was 9. I had a little tree house.
0: She was sent to England to go to boarding school, to be civilized in a way.
1: Hated studying. After eight years at the boarding school, I was finally chucked out because I had a little radio this size. You're not allowed radio.
0: She ended up in Brussels and opened a shop called Santosh.
1: And it became quite an iconic shop, selling Indian clothes were very wearable by Europeans.
0: Long before it had become popular, Lulu Van Damme was marketing India to the West.
1: I think I've always been going against the tide because, you know, to sell Indian-based fashion in Belgium, which is the most difficult country in the world to sell to women, very classical.
0: She was part of the young and fashionable chic set in Belgium, but while others partied all night, she marched to a different drummer.
1: They called me the La Grande Dame. 11 o'clock. Okay, friends, I'm going to bed. Goodbye. 11 o'clock, I used to sleep. Get up at 6, go fishing. Come back, everybody's still sleeping at 12. Have my breakfast. Live my life.
0: Eventually, the tide brought her back to India. She opened a cafe on a beach in Goa and somehow ended up building herself a house, but then discovered it didn't have the right permits.
1: So I demolished my own house, then sold the land afterwards for a good price.
0: Now she lives in her house on the hills, filled with the art she has collected all her life, some valuable, some not so much. Somehow ended up building herself a house, but then discovered it didn't have the right permits.
1: So I demolished my own house, then sold the land afterwards for a good price.
0: Now

0: says, though she loves things of beauty, she doesn't really collect anymore.
1: I've been a collector, and that has a bit stopped. I'm just happy with what I have, and I'm more interested in gardening and learning about birds.
0: She wants to go against the tide, as she has done all her life.
1: Also, it's going a bit against this life we're living now, which is all about consuming. We are pushed to consume, to buy, to eat.
0: Instead, she sits on her bed, never locks the doors of the bedroom, which open onto the hills, and relishes the simple joys of life.
1: What gives the most joy? I think the fact that I am alone. I do not count on anybody. I think I was made to live alone.
0: As always, swimming against the tide in style.

fishes that you see swimming around in here. Have you heard the story of Willie the Whale, the baby blue whale with the curly Q tail? You can step in his mouth and slide down to his tummy. You'll feel like his lunch, and he thinks you're just yummy. But he never chews you or gets you digested. You can climb out again as soon as you've rested. Then back you can slide on the inside of him and watch a tank full of little fish swim. He eats not a bit, but he looks awfully fat. He's really quite nice, no doubt about that.

0: got my seasonal vaccinations a few weeks ago, and when I did, they set off a suite of biochemical activity in my body. The end result was the formation of cells that are primed to activate my immune system if they encounter a particular virus. Immunologists refer to this as a memory. In fact, the class of cells is called memory cells because they keep a biochemical record of a past experience, exposure to these viral proteins. That's a bit of a special case, and it's driven by the entire immune system. But in general, memory is something that we think about in terms of brains, and something that only whole multicellular creatures with nervous systems do. But why do we feel the need to lock the idea of memory into the brain? Why can't a vaccination be a traditional memory? And can that also apply to what, say, single-celled creatures do to respond to their environments? Or what about even individual cells in our own bodies? Welcome to the Quanta Podcast, where we explore the frontiers of fundamental science and math. I'm Samir Patel, editor-in-chief of Quanta Magazine. We clearly aren't the first to bring up this question about memory. There are some neuroscientists out there puzzling over it, and as you might expect, actually testing whether cells themselves have a form of memory. Science journalist and Quanta contributing writer Claire L. Evans explored their work in a recent story called What Can a Cell Remember? And she's here with us to talk about the piece and a little about the philosophy and sociology of science itself. Welcome to the show, Claire.
1: Thank you so much for having me.
0: Yeah, thank you. We start every conversation the same way by asking, what's the big idea? What are we exploring today?
1: It's that for the better part of the last century, we've thought about memory as being an intercellular phenomenon purely, like that it's just the consequence of

0: collections of neurons in our brains wiring together in a phenomenon called synaptic plasticity. But there's all this really interesting new research that's showing that single cells and unicellular organisms can also remember past experiences without the benefit of a brain or a complex nervous system, which means that memory is just something bigger, more ancient, and not solely the province of neural networks in the brain.
1: Amazing. So before you embarked on reporting this story, did you have a personal conception of what you think a memory is? Like, what is a memory to you?
0: Man, I mean, definitions in this piece were so thorny. It's one of these words, memory. It's like cognition or learning or intelligence. It means very different things for different people. And I often find in my work that the most basic concepts are always the most contested ones.
1: Yeah.
0: I mean, I think of memory as a subjective phenomenon, as in, like, I remember my childhood, you remember your childhood.
1: Yeah.
0: For a neuroscientist, a memory is something more behavioral. It's what remains after experience to change future behaviors. So the only way to measure it is to look at what an organism does as the result of having a memory. Like, I remember my childhood, so I cried or I smiled. Or yeah. Maybe if I were a mouse, it would be like, I remember that scary maze, so I'm going to go in the other direction. You know, it's easy to measure behaviors, but that definition kind of starts to break down at different scales. And, you know, in this piece, I'm looking at memory at the scale of the cell. And at the scale of the cell, we might see some teeny tiny behaviors that suggest a memory was formed. And I'll talk about those, I'm sure. But where do you draw the line between a behavior and something more subtle, like a chemical change? And there might be things happening in a cell that don't manifest as behavior, but nonetheless are part of memory formation. So yeah, it's really complicated.
1: As many different definitions of memory as there might be, would we consider that behavioral one that neuroscientists use kind of the prevailing wisdom, like the dominant narrative about what a memory is, that it is measurable in behavior?
0: That is definitely how neuroscientists think about memory, yeah.
1: Okay.
0: I spoke to one neuroscientist, Nikolai Kukushkin, who was saying that that definition is prevalent because it is the easiest to measure and it became the standard definition for his discipline. But yeah, again, it's something that breaks down. Actually, the definition I like the best is one that a cognitive scientist I interviewed for the piece, Sam Gershman at Harvard, gave me. He basically said that memory is not a biological phenomenon. It's actually a physical one. Any physical medium that allows information to persist over time carries information about the past. So a chip in a stone is a memory, or footsteps in dirt are memories, vaccinations are memories, scars are memories. What biological systems have done, he said, is to kind of evolve to harness these physical processes that retain information and use them for their own adaptive purposes. And I mean, that's maybe a bit of a philosophical reframing, but I think it's useful and it certainly helps you get outside of that brain-centric model of memory and start thinking about it more broadly.
1: Yeah, I want to get into that philosophical side of it later in the conversation. Let's start with this idea that there is some evidence in the natural world that whether it's unicellular creatures or something else can remember things without a nervous system. So a nervous system is not a prerequisite to develop even the behavioral definition of memory. Does that sound right?
0: Yeah, totally. I mean, plenty of brainless organisms can remember. They just use different mechanisms. If you look at slime molds, they leave behind these chemical traces in their environment that help them map where they've been. And that's a form of externalized spatial memory. Ants have brains, but they do the same thing with pheromones. Bacteria, in the process of chemotaxis, as they're moving towards more favorable environments, they're constantly comparing their current and previous conditions. Effectively, that operates as memory, even if it's a different mechanism. So these are just all these ancient, more basal forms of memory that neuroscience hasn't previously considered to be part of its ken, but they certainly are everywhere in nature.
1: I love how in the story you track back to a set of experiments from curious scientists when this first started to emerge. Now, science probably for a long time had a very human-centered view of what constituted memory. So I wonder if you can tell us a little bit about some of these first curious people that examine the phenomenon of aneural memory, memory without a nervous system.
0: Yeah. I mean, what was so interesting about this piece for me as a writer is that the entire field of cellular memory research was effectively forgotten. Like, it's a great metaphor, and it's now being re-remembered by a new generation of scientists. But it goes back to the 1900s. a zoologist named Herbert Spencer Jennings, who wrote this book called The Behavior of the Lower Organisms. And he did a lot of experiments on unicellular creatures, but one particularly interesting one on the ciliate Stentor roselli, which is this trumpet-shaped ciliate. It's actually quite big. It's visible to the naked eye. If you've ever had like an aquarium, you've probably seen one stuck to the side of your aquarium. It can be found in freshwater ponds and lakes all around the world. It anchors itself to its environment with a sticky foot called a holdfast, and it uses cilia to waft food particles into its mouth. What Jennings did is that he systematically bothered this tiny creature with squirts of red dye. And what he found was that over time, it would ratchet up its response to that irritation. So at first, it would bend away from the dye and try to avoid it. And when that didn't work, it would reverse the direction of its ciliates and kind of spit back at the pipette. And if that didn't work, then it would shrink back into its little holdfast and hide out for a few seconds. And if that didn't work, and if all else had failed, it would pull up stakes and swim away elsewhere and set up shop somewhere else. So we have, in these experiments, a creature that, again, has no nervous system, has no brain, doesn't have two neurons to scratch together, but it's responding to its experience with this hierarchy of behaviors. And each of those behaviors requires some prior knowledge of what happened with the previous one, right? Like, don't swim away until you've tried everything else. And that implies that the ciliate remembers what happened to it before. That's the earliest example of this kind of work with unicellular organisms. But there was also some work done in the 50s. A scientist named Beatrice Gelber at the University of Chicago. Interesting character. She came to science late in life after her kids had left the house and was sort of an iconoclast. But she conducted this series of experiments with paramecium, training them, essentially, to associate a metal wire with food. The analogy I use in the piece is like Pavlov's Petri dish. These were studies of associative learning in cells. So the same way that Pavlov's dogs would salivate at the sound of a bell, these paramecium would move towards a wire that had been coated in bacteria previously. So these are like experiments that showed that cells are maybe capable of remembering as some form of associative learning. But both of these threads were kind of abandoned because they went against the prevailing orthodoxy of their time. You know, in Jennings' time, it was believed that unicellular creatures were driven by tropisms, which are kind of automatic responses to external factors like light and chemical gradients and gravity. So all this evidence that they found didn't fit into the prevailing models, and their work was pretty much forgotten. I mean, Gelber disappeared from science in the 60s, and Jennings' work was considered to be not reproducible until very recently.
1: And I'd love to hear about that. So I'm assuming that because we're talking about it, it's not exactly forgotten anymore. So tell us a little bit about the neuroscientists that you interviewed for the story who essentially revived Jennings' path of research.
0: Yeah. This is kind of where a really interesting scientist named Jeremy Gunawardena figures into the story. And Gunawardena actually trained as a mathematician. He's a systems biologist now. Until this year, he was at Harvard Medical School. He just set up a cellular learning lab at University Pompeu Fabra in Barcelona. Mm-hmm. In 2010, he heard about these experiments with Stentor roselli, and he thought they were really fascinating. And he started poking around to see what the literature was on this, to see if it had ever been successfully reproduced. And he found out that the only real attempt to reproduce it had been done in the 60s in a kind of shoddy study on a completely different ciliate called Stentor coeruleus, which is also a very interesting organism that may well have the capacity to remember things, but it wasn't relevant to these experiments. So that was enough for him to decide it was worthwhile to take on the project. And he ended up running these Stentor experiments, his term, as a skunkworks project within his own lab on nights and weekends because he couldn't really convince anyone to get into it. And it took him 9 years, but he published the results in 2019. And he found, basically, I mean, with a bit more kind of statistical analysis and specificity, that Jennings was right. This little ciliate can, in effect, quote unquote, change its mind about how to respond to stimulus. And that reveals this sort of capacity for a relatively complex decision-making process based on experience.
1: Do we have a sense of the mechanism for that kind of behavior? Is there a sense of how a neural memory is stored?
0: Not yet. I mean, the funny thing about this is that it's an old field, but it's also really new. We are now just kind of back at the drawing board, and we're now just sort of doing these behavioral studies and looking at these organisms, but we don't really know what mechanism. There's been some kind of computational modeling of potential molecular mechanisms. The work is beginning, and Gunawardena has just set up a lab to do this work more systematically, so hopefully we'll have more indication of what's going on there, but yeah, we don't really know.
1: Yeah. I'd love to talk about this idea that our own cells could show a form of memory independent of the rest of our systems.
0: Yeah. Turns out cells in our bodies have a lot in common with free living cells in the wild. I mean, of course, that makes evolutionary sense, right? Because all eukaryotic cells trace their origins to a free living ancestor, and living systems at any scale can't learn from experience or adapt to experience without some form of memory. At any scale, remembering what happens to you is useful for survival, and nervous systems have only been around for, what, 550 million years? So plenty of living things were getting along and surviving just fine without the benefit of neurons. But it's interesting to think about the different contexts. So obviously, a free living cell moves through the world. It's looking for food. It's looking for survival. Cells in our bodies are a little bit more fixed, but they also have to respond to their environment. They also have to survive in their own way. I spoke to this neuroscientist for this piece, Nikolai Kukushkin, who's at the Center for Neuroscience at NYU, and he describes what it's like to be a single cell within this warm darkness of the multicellular body. And for that cell, experience is fairly limited. It comes in the form of chemical signals, things like nutrients and salts and hormones and signaling molecules from other cells. You know, it's chemical patterns spaced in time. And each of those chemicals affects the cell at different rates and in different ways, setting off these different changes, each of which in turn affect how the cell responds to new signals. And at the level of the cell, that's what experience is. That's what memory is. It's all kind of baked into one thing.
1: I guess the question that comes up is, yes, cells have some kind of responses to their environment. What makes it a memory? What are the attributes of memory that we can start to apply to this? So you mentioned Kukushkin's work. I wonder if you could walk us through it a little bit.
0: Yeah. What is a memory is basically the overarching question I'm asking in this piece. Yeah. And I don't think I come to a conclusive answer. That's what it's all about. This sort of shifting definitions and the sociological context around these loaded but essential concepts. Kukushkin's work is a really interesting way into it, though. So this is going to sound tangential, but it's not. So he spent a lot of his career as a neuroscientist working with a sea slug called Aplysia californica, which is a big old purple, gross-looking sea slug. And neuroscientists love this sea slug because it's got these really simple behaviors that you can measure pretty easily, and it's got huge neurons that you can dissect out and put in a culture, and they persist, and you can stimulate them in different ways to examine how those neural circuits work. So it's been used in a lot of studies of learning and memory, because sea slugs are capable of these basic forms of memory, like habituation and sensitization. And they also exhibit this basic property of memory called the spacing effect. And anyone who's crammed for a test, you know, only to forget everything a few days later, knows what this is like, right? You've experienced the spacing effect. Repetition boosts the strength of a memory. And the corollary to that is that it also slows down forgetting, which is a separate phenomenon called the forgetting curve. But these are phenomena that have been shown in people, in animals, in bees and fruit flies, and in sea slugs. And Kukushkin had seen that spacing effect at work in sea slugs, and he knew how to look for them. Like, he knew how to expose these sea slug neurons to different timed chemical patterns and measure how long the neurons retained information. And he wondered if the same kind of experiment could be done with non-neural cells, and if non-neural cells also exhibited this phenomenon of the spacing effect. So he did this amazing experiment where he isolated some human kidney cells and some human neuroblastoma cells, which are immature nerve cells derived from malignant tumors. And they engineered those cells to produce a glowing protein whenever a certain gene was activated, a gene called CRE, your camp response element, that they knew from sea slug research was involved with memory formation. And with that glowing protein in place, they were able to see when the cells formed a memory and for how long. So what they did was they exposed the cells to these precisely timed bursts of chemicals, basically imitating what quote-unquote experience is like for a cell. And what they found was that both the kidney and the nerve cells could finally differentiate between these patterns of chemicals, and they both showed the spacing effect. So when Kukushkin exposed the cells to steady bursts of chemicals for 3 minutes straight, they would activate that memory gene. It would make the cells glow, but only for a few hours. But if you delivered the same amount of chemicals as shorter bursts in time, like 10 minutes apart from each other, then the cells would glow for like an entire day. The memory was a lot stronger. So what that means is that the spacing effect, which is just a cornerstone of how memory works in people and as well as across the entire animal kingdom, is something that reaches all the way down to the cellular level. And obviously the mechanism is different in a cell. We don't quite know what it is, but the effect is the same. And that really blew my mind.
1: Yeah, that blows my mind too, because the spacing effect is something I think people, they don't know it by that name necessarily, but it's a familiar concept. It's intuitive. I'm trying to learn how to play guitar. I know if I sit down for 3 hours at a time, I'm not going to get any better. But if I space it out and I do it in 20-minute or half an hour chunks, the muscle memory, everything just builds a little bit better. The idea that that would work at a cellular level is strange, but your story had kind of an adaptive explanation for it that to me made a lot of sense.
0: Yeah. I mean, it's a phenomenon that is as relevant for a whole human being as it is for a cell. And it makes sense from, again, an evolutionary perspective, because regularly spaced information is evidence of a steady, consistent world. And in a steady and consistent world, whatever you remember and learn will be useful to you for a long time. But if you live in a chaotic world where you're constantly being exposed to random, unexpected bursts of chemicals, it doesn't really make sense to remember anything for very long. And these are dynamics that are relevant to really any living thing.
1: Okay, so there's a couple of proxies at work here, right? So we're using the CRE gene activation as a proxy for learning. And then we're using the presence of the spacing effect as a hallmark of memory. So that's a bit of a proxy of memory. So there's some kind of mental semantic connections we're making to ask the question, is this cell developing a memory? So there's still room for one to argue around it. Did Kukushkin feel like this is something that people are responding to in a positive way? Or is it more like we're still a little bit on the fringes here in terms of at least using the term memory to describe the process that they were seeing experimentally?
0: I think we're still very much on the fringes.
1: Yeah.
0: It's something that like the general public is responding to very strongly. It was actually really funny. I mean, once that paper was published, I was tracking Kukushkin's responses on social media to people who were very enthusiastically saying like, so the body does keep the score. You know, and obviously these kinds of simplifications that get people really excited. It's not really exactly what we're talking about, but it was funny to watch him valiantly try to explain, well, this is more granular than that, et cetera. But yeah, it's still quite marginal, but it also comes out of this long legacy of aplysia research, which is such an unexpected evolution from sea slugs to human cells to the very foundations of memory.
1: Where do you feel like you, as a person who spent a lot of time with this subject, ended up on what it's fair to call a memory and what isn't?
0: Honestly, I feel like I'm reveling in the ambiguity of it.
1: Okay.
0: I think, again, I'm a writer, not a scientist,
1: yeah.
0: And I find ambiguity really interesting. I think it's very productive in a way, and I think it's conducive to useful interdisciplinary dialogue. Like, I think it's a good thing if neuroscientists and cognitive scientists and systems biologists and computer scientists are all looking at the same phenomena through different lenses and trying to find common ground. Also, I think the more we're able to expand our definitions, the more we realize how much we have in common with all these more quote-unquote primitive forms of life. And that gets me really jazzed, because anything that takes our human-centric worldview down a peg and brings us into conversation with the rest of the living world is probably good for us.
1: That's an interesting perspective, because it essentially says it may not matter in a scientific context whether you call it a memory or not, but in a wider social context, it actually feels really meaningful.
0: Yeah, exactly.
1: Well, this has been great, Claire. Thank you for talking through the story with us. I think everyone should go out and read it. What Can a Cell Remember? We always like to end our episodes with a recommendation from our guests. So what's exciting your imagination this week?
0: There's this YouTube channel called Journey to the Microcosmos. Are you familiar with this?
1: I'm not, but I want to hear about it.
0: It's an amazing YouTube channel of incredibly beautiful microscopic photography of the microcosmos. They actually stopped making videos recently, but they have this 24-hour streaming video called Lo-Fi Microbes to Study To. That is just an endless stream of beautiful unicellular creatures, tardigrades, blobbing around in their secret world set to ambient music. And I wrote a lot of this piece with that in another tab. I found it very helpful and relaxing.
1: Yeah, that sounds awesome. Well, thanks again for joining us, Claire. I'm looking forward to the next time we can have you on.
0: Yeah, me too.
1: Also on Quanta this week, you can read a story about the mechanical forces involved in how cells form a living creature, and the latest math related to the simplex method, which can be used to optimize multiple variables in a system. We're going to leave you today with a musical interlude brought to you by today's guest. Because in addition to being an award-winning science writer, Claire L. Evans is also the singer of the Grammy-nominated pop group Yacht. This is Little Instant from their 2019 record Chain Tripping, courtesy of DFA Records.

0: 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We'd love to hear from you. 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I'm Quanta's editor-in-chief, Samir Patel. 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The production team is Ali Budner, Deborah J. Balthazar, Genevieve Sponsler, and Tommy Bazarian. The executive producer of PRX Productions is Jocelyn Gonzalez. 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
3: And I'm Lynn Neary. Time for another story from our Lost and Found Sounds Sonic Memorial Project.
4: My name is Lynn Bova, and I come from Gunawaga, a Mohawk community across the St. Lawrence from Montreal. I remember back in the early 60s, my grandfather, he would come home from New York for 4th of July weekend. That's where all the Mohawk iron workers gathered.
3: Since September, hundreds of you have called our Sonic Memorial phone line with your sound and stories chronicling the history of the World Trade Center.
4: I remember my grandfather telling these younger iron workers that there would be a big job coming up, that New York City would be taking on the construction of the world's tallest buildings.
3: For over 100 years, Mohawk iron workers have helped shape Manhattan's skyline. The Twin Towers, the Chrysler Building, the Empire State. The Mohawk ironworking tradition began in the 1880s in Canada, when men from the reservation helped work on a bridge being built across the St. Lawrence River to Montreal. The Mohawks showed a skill and fearlessness on the narrow, high steel spans. Six generations later, some 500 of them would help construct the twin skyscrapers that were then the tallest buildings in the world. Producer Jamie York gathered sound and stories at the two Mohawk reservations that straddle the New York-Quebec border. With the Kitchen Sisters Nikki Silva and Davian Nelson, he prepared this story about walking high steel.
5: It's 3 right now outside our studios. That's the way it's going to be for the next couple of days or so. Don't forget Radio Bingo tonight, $10,000.
6: The Twin Towers, they're twins. Tenik, that's Mohawk. I'm a Burke clan, huh? We go clan. Bill O'Hara Oaks from Akwesasne. Yeah, when I work on our World Trade Center, that was the year of 69. I was working up in New Jersey. You can see it from there, the tower was going up. They told me it's going to go up to 110 floors, huh? I said, I want to get on that building.
5: Saturday night, 8 o'clock, the Gunawaga Mohawk senior lacrosse team get back in action once again.
7: Walter Bova, you're in the Gunawaga Indian Reserve. 99% of the reservation are iron workers. My brother was, and my whole family was at one time. One of the elders takes you under their wing. You know, you got to learn how to crawl before you can walk.
8: My name is Pete LaFleur, and I worked in the World Trade Center in 1969 and 70. I was a connector of steel. My mother's brother was a great iron worker. My grandfather worked on the Empire State Building. He worked in Brazil, he worked in France, San Francisco Bay Bridge. Weekends when they came home, you sat around in the family, and that's all they all talked about. It's all you heard all your life. When you started working yourself, you could almost do the job because you were talking so much about it when you were a kid.
9: My name is Randy Horn. I've been an iron worker for 33 years. The Trade Center was the most time I ever spent with my father one-on-one. I never really knew him. He was always away, providing for his family. I learned to know him on the job. My father put me in the gang, start bolting up right away.
7: I was on the North Tower. North Tower started first. I was a pusher, a foreman. It's like a band leader. What pieces go where, A, B, C, and so forth. Don't forget, I was on that job, about 10 years, and I came back and put up the antenna. I had my son with me, and it was one of his first jobs. And up about three-quarters of the way up the antenna is a catwalk. So I get my son over there. Everything was all right. Everything was foggy. All of a sudden, a damn fog lift. And now he's looking down. He sees cars about this big. I know one thing, that building, on a good windy day, when you come off that thing, you feel like a drunken sailor.
9: The height didn't even bother me at the time. I could go 120 at the time. You think twice now when you're walking on the steel. Walking on the steel with the wind, if you get some gusts, it could throw you right off. And all of a sudden the wind picks up and you just try to balance yourself. You would have to jump from the top of the beam and into the bottom of the beam and grab the top and hold on. They call it coon. You gotta coon it. All of a sudden, the wind gets you, then you jump and you crouch down and you grab the flanges of the beam so you won't fall off. Then when the wind dies down, you get back up and keep going.
7: I was daring, and that's a daring job. Because when you're walking a girder, the wind is blowing, say, from the north. Now you're leaning into it. All of a sudden, the wind stops you and keep on going. Could you imagine?
10: You're in a new space in New York City. You're kind of in this air that nobody has ever been there before.
9: On the B tower, we were losing time. $50 extra a week just to stay up there. We have to bring our own sandwiches. We used to carry our own tents with us, lean-tos, whatever we needed, and our own heaters in the winter.
10: My name is Brad Bonaparte. I'm an iron worker working in Manhattan. It's just like a ballet. We got these two guys on the bottom. The rig comes down. They put the chokers on. Boom, the piece goes up. They spin it just the right way through the air. One guy catches it. He swings the other end into you, and you spud you're in. Me and Andy work together a lot. We know each other's thinking and even living together. We don't see each other on the weekends, thank God. Come Friday afternoon at work. Adios. See you Sunday.
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12: My name is Rosie. I have five children. I married into an ironworking family. Out of the 42 years, we lived together as husband and wife for only 10. The rest of the time, he was always gone.
10: Economics drives guys to do it. It's the best paying of all the trades. You know, it's been our culture for 120-some years. During wars, during hunting and trapping, there's always times when men left. The women were the ones taking care of the community. They always have, and they still do.
12: Iron workers are hopeless for doing things around the house, taking care of the bills, taking care of the kids, making the car payments. My husband didn't even know how to write a check because he was never here to do it. I took care of everything.
13: If there was work here, you take it. My name is Peter Stacy. You don't want to leave your family. Everything that goes with home, sleeping in your own bed, getting to cut your grass, your friends, sit on your porch, relax, go up to the quarry, go for a swim. You drive down the road, people smile and say, hello, hello. It's home.
12: In this house on Sunday, I generally cook. I'll make something that the boys will like this weekend. I'll make them cornbread and steak. And they'll eat, and then they'll go to sleep around 7 o'clock. I kiss him goodbye when he goes down, and then he'll wake up around midnight. I don't even notice, and he's gone.
14: A lot of times it's really quiet in the car. Well, I know how I am on Sunday afternoon. You get lonesome before you even leave.
10: Sometimes you're home and you just have a fight because it's hard. You're leaving again. These are the same arguments that have been going on for generations. My mother, my father, my grandparents, they all had the same problems. You know, the guys are leaving on Sunday night, and they won't be back till Friday night.
14: It's a five-hour drive. When you travel with other guys, yeah, there's four of you in the car. Coming home on a Friday is enjoyable. The stories are good all the way home. When you're going back Sunday night at midnight, and guys get in the car and they go to sleep, and that's it, and then you wake up in Brooklyn.
9: When we get off the subway in Brooklyn on Atlantic Avenue. There's about four bars you could go to as you're walking to where you live.
7: You got Harlem, then you got Little Italy, and then you had Brooklyn. State and Nevins, and it was about a 4 to 6 block square area. All of us stayed there. About every fourth door that you walk by is going to be somebody from Kahnawake. Country boys, eh? You're going to get into the big city there, eh?
14: There was 200 iron workers from Kahnawake in New York City working on different jobs. And every night when you finish work, everybody met at different bars for a couple of beers and talked about their job. And everybody wanted to be the best gang in New York City. There's none of the native people here ever want to finish second.
9: Some jobs that were on was all Mohawk. So everybody spoke Mohawk and the gang. It's nice to hear the old timers talk and they're laughing, you know. Myself, I don't speak it too good. Everybody was so worried about the white society, you know, they would talk English all the time after a while, you know. One day, the government will come up to you and say, nobody speaks Mohawk no more. You are not Indians no more. That's what my mother told me.
15: My name is Kyle Bove, and I've been an iron worker for 21 years. When I talk to people that aren't iron workers, and you tell them you're Indian or Mohawk, and they say, oh, you're the Mohawks, you're the people that aren't afraid of heights. When I go up, I'm afraid of falling, but it's just that we deal with the height better.
13: If a man falls to his death, you leave the job for the day. More often than not, you go sit in a bar, and everybody's very quiet. You have a couple of beers. Nobody jokes around. There's no laughing. The next day, you go to work. Everybody's overcautious. It wasn't your time to go, but brings back a very harsh reality of ironwork.
12: As you come into the eastern side of the community, there's a steel cross there that they put up for the memory of the men that fell on the Quebec Bridge. 1907, the men were all working there when it fell. 33 men from the community lost their lives. The women got together and told the men that they never want a large group of men to work together on the same job in case a disaster happens like that again. But the men do it today anyway.
16: K103, Kahnawake. K103, Kahnawake. It's 8 after 9 o'clock. Dave LaHash is in the news. He's got some very big information for you.
17: Two planes have crashed into the World Trade Towers. We do have some Kahnawake, I don't know, in New York. We're going to be trying to get in touch with them as soon as possible. Of course, they're working iron up there. Please give us a call here at the radio station, 638-1313.
18: We've got about 10 rigs here, maybe 200 iron workers right now. Still on fire right now.
19: The first day I walked into Ground Zero, it was such an emotional event for all of us iron workers all going there together.
18: Fire engines all over the place, all the buildings are all smashed all the way around it.
19: Mountains and mountains of twisted iron and steel everywhere. So unpredictable. You know, you have to get this piece out of the way so the firemen can come underneath and do their job.
20: When I seen that antenna go down on the North Tower, my heart just sank with it. I worked on that building, and I explained to my son that I was down there, and I don't know, there's just an emptiness when he went down.
19: When we found it, we were pulling these other pieces of iron off, and we looked, we're like, whoa, what is that? It looks like a rocket. It was the antenna. When I finally did get to go home after working on it, I was, you know, I had a pregnant woman, had a beautiful baby, and her name is Yananawi. Yananawi means she guards the corn. And it's a clan name. She's the only one with it. And she's growing in leaps and bounds. So that's a good thing to see that life. Yo-yo, hey. Yo-yo, hey. Ah, hey, ah, hey, ah, hey, ah. Before I went home on a weekend when I got time off, you just wash with like a tobacco water to cleanse yourself. We probably all have parts of, you know, all those people inside of our systems. I think that's part of everybody's responsibility that was there. Is that we all carry some of those people in us.
21: 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The Sonic Memorial is a collaboration between Lost and Found Sound, NPR News, WNYC in New York City, and independent producers nationwide. 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

0: Today's bird note. When waterfowl are in decline, hunters are some of the first people to sound the alarm and fund the recovery. Jared Hinson is a project manager with Ducks Unlimited, a nonprofit hunting and conservation group.
1: The North American model of conservation puts the bulk of the responsibility to fund conservation on hunters, because hunters in general are the consumptive users of those habitats, and they're just more willing to give money to that cause.
0: That money not only comes from hunting license sales, but also taxes on gear.
1: So guns, ammo, binoculars, all those sporting goods that you would use for hunting, a portion of that tax goes to the states, and they can then allocate that into conservation funding.
0: Financial support is just one way that hunters contribute to habitat management.
1: Waterfowl biologists and scientists have been leveraging hunters for data for almost 100 years now. The big thing now is avian influenza. Hunters are some of the first to see the impacts of that in the field, especially since the main vector for it is waterfowl. And so hunters really play a big role in disease monitoring.
0: Learn more about how hunters support wildlife conservation in Season 8 of Bring Birds Back. 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I'm Jazzy Johnson.

0: 1929, a year after giving us Mickey Mouse, Walt Disney introduced his Silly Symphony series, the first of which was The Skeleton Dance, a jumpy black and white short that starts with an owl high on a tree in a church graveyard, the wind blowing a branch from above like a human hand trying to clutch at it. Soon the skeletons come out to do a comic dance and retreat to their crypts as the rooster crows. The owl is important and will appear in other cartoons. When Walt Disney was 7 years old, he came across a drowning owl on a Missouri farm. The bird tried to escape the clutch of human hands, but a 1938 article says, quote, "A frightened lad of seven hurled the owl to the ground and, in his terror, stamped on it." The owl is the only thing Walt Disney intentionally killed. In utter remorse, he buried it. Little did he know that later through his films, he would be instrumental in creating our cultural framework for understanding one of life's greatest mysteries after birth and dating, death. In 1938, Walt Disney released his first feature animated film, Snow White and the Seven Dwarfs, based on the Grimm fairy tale. Very grim, actually.
1: One taste of the poisoned apple, and the victim's eyes will close forever in the sleeping dead.
0: The film introduced children not just to death, but being buried alive. Put me off apples for a long time, too.
1: Delicious.
2: Yes, but wait till you taste one, dearie. Oh, I feel strange.
1: Breath.
2: Breath.
0: Luckily, the dwarves share the queen's obsession with beauty and kept Snow White's body preserved in a glass case. Ew. But fear not, young impressionable mind wrestling with the concept of mortality. Death is beaten by a kiss from the handsome prince, and they go off into the sunset to live a life of domestic bliss. Walt's daughter tells a story that when Disney was in his early 30s, he attended a Hollywood party featuring a fortune teller who told him he would die at 35. And that started a race against time. But after living longer than 35, he began to think maybe she meant 55. Disney avoided funerals and biographers, saying, quote, "Biographies are only written about dead people." Maybe since killing an owl when Disney was a boy, every forest creature in his films is cute and innocent beyond belief. Even the owl in this film is on friendly terms with its prey, a baby rabbit named Thumper.
3: What's she gonna call him?
4: I think I'll call him Bambi.
3: Bambi.
0: Bambi's mother has no name. She needs no name, for she is our mother. In Bambi, 1947, the greatest danger is from the evil hands of man.
3: What happened, Mother? Why did we all run?
4: Man was in the forest.
0: The result is a shot heard through childhood. It shakes me to the core, even today.
4: Bambi.
0: If that shot was aimed at childhood innocence, it was a direct hit. It's aimed at adults too, as Bambi's mother gets killed off-screen, mirroring in a way how we treat death in America, sterilized, not seen. People used to die at home, surrounded by loved ones. Now it's more likely to be in a hospital, surrounded by strangers, than ushered away by funeral directors or afterlife care specialists.
5: Mother! Here you are! Come like you are! Best doggone dog in the West!
0: It's not just an animation. Disney teaches us that death is part of being an adult. Who can forget the cruel lessons of a rugged western frontier when a boy becomes a man? Even watching Old Yeller, 1957, will turn a boy into a man, or in my case, leave one gaping at the screen in horror over the cruelty of life. In this scene, Travis is explaining to his younger brother why they had to shoot a cow that had gone mad with hydrophobia, a side effect of rabies.
3: Where, Roscoe, now she's dead?
6: Nowhere, I reckon. She's just dead.
3: Will she go to heaven?
6: I don't much reckon.
3: Ain't there no cows in heaven for the angels to milk?
6: Well, how do I know? Here's your supper.
0: The cruelty of life comes when the sweet, mangy old yeller has to be put down because he, too, is contracted hydrophobia. Actually, put down feels like a sterile, modern expression. How about he has to be blown away?
4: No, Mama.
7: There's no hope for him now, Travis. He's suffering. You know we've got to do it.
4: I know, Mama. He was my dog. I'll do it.

0: plowy, as kids might say. Note that in our society, we discuss the taboo subject of death by making light of it, cracking jokes, etc. Because as adults, we still don't understand death. Certainly can't explain it to kids very well.
1: It was rough, son. Rough things I ever heard tell of. But I'm mighty proud of how my boy stood up to him. Couldn't ask no more of a grown man. The thing to do now is to try and forget it. Go on being a man.
2: How, Pa? How are you gonna forget something like that?
1: Well, I guess I don't quite mean that. But it's not a thing you can forget. Maybe not even a thing you want to forget.
0: Don't worry, we won't. Walt Disney died on December 15th, 1966. The family delayed the announcement a day, giving fuel to a rumor that Disney was cryogenically frozen, installed under Cinderella's palace in Disneyland. His death certificate says cremated, interred at Forest Lawn Cemetery in view of his studios. He was 65 years old. When I finished watching a tape of Bambi, a primetime forensic drama came on the TV. They were probing a corpse in the park, showing up close all the bullet holes. I punched the play button in panic, back to the purity of Disney death. Screen deaths are more detailed and graphically exploited for drama now, but I doubt if anyone is sitting on their floor, crying over the body in the park like I was crying over Bambi. Maybe shooting a deer off-screen isn't so bad a way to learn about life and death. This is Jake Warga.

is Bird Note. It's been said that if someone knows only three birds, one of them will be the crow. It's common, easy to see, and even easier to hear. But it turns out crow voices are very complicated. Altogether, crows may use 30 different sound elements in different combinations, and one of the most intriguing is their song. Unlike many birds, crows don't sing loudly to attract mates from a distance. Instead, they sing softly and at close range during courtship, with a rich mix of soft cooing, rattles, growls, bowing movements, and mutual nuzzling. And a crow's song is particular to its social group. Studies of captive groups show that each group develops distinctive sound elements that become a kind of cultural tradition, a dialect which crows use to recognize one another. So, even if someone knows only three birds, as long as one of them is the crow, there'll always be something new to learn. For Bird Note, I'm Michael Stein. 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
5: Welcome to USC Annenberg's This California Life. I'm Megan Donis. This season, we document Altadena after the fires, following this remarkable community as it recovers and rebuilds. As part of our series, we collaborated with the Charlotta Bass Journalism and Justice Lab at USC. And in our next story, Bass fellow Daniela Lake explores what the Black community in Altadena can learn from another thriving Black community consumed by fire during the Tulsa Race Massacre of 1921.
6: And then we start coming further across Altadena Drive, and that's when we were literally like you just walked us right into a volcano, an active volcano. Everything was on fire. Everything. The bushes, the trees, the houses.
7: It was like a blowtorch just right over everything.
8: I've never seen anything like that. Never. No.
9: You're listening to Rooted in Recovery, a podcast series from the USC Charlotta Bass Lab, exploring how Altadena's Black community is recovering after the devastating Eden fire. I'm Daniela Lake, a master's student in journalism at USC and Bass Lab fellow. Each episode will highlight a different piece of the story, from Black food culture to mental health, memory, and rebuilding. But in this first episode, we begin with the fire itself.
6: And that's when the wind really started cranking. And I was like, you know what? We're in trouble. This is bad. And then you could hear the radio. And you could hear them start calling out streets, going, wait a minute, that's impossible for the fire to have gone down that far. Now it's into the community. Now it's no longer a hillside or a brush fire.
9: That's Keith Holloway, a Pasadena fire engineer. His station was one of the first at the scene of the fire.
6: The wind was blowing so hard a couple times, I had to literally back up because I couldn't walk forward. It was blowing all the stuff in my face. I couldn't see, so I had to back into the fire and back into the houses. Everything was on fire. I mean, literally, it was like looking or standing inside of a glowing toaster.
9: He's been a firefighter for over 40 years. He's seen a lot of disasters, but nothing like the Eden fire.
6: I was here for the Northridge earthquake, all the whole Y2K funny business. I mean, a lot of stuff. The LA riots after they had the verdict for Rodney King. I was here for all that stuff. So I've seen some things, but nothing ever to that magnitude. It's unrecognizable. Looked like somebody dropped an atomic bomb. It was an experience, definitely an apocalyptic experience.
9: Altadena residents, like the Wilson family, would also describe the Eden fire as apocalyptic.
7: And you can literally see everything was just burning. Everything just from the mountains down to almost Muir High School was just on fire. So once I went up, turned the corner, and the church was on fire.
9: The Eden fire burned over 9,000 structures. 6,000 of those were family homes. Like many residents who lost their home and place of work, Reverend Andre Wilson lost
10: both his home and church to the Eden fire. He's served as the pastor of Altadena United Methodist Church for almost a decade.
7: In order to process it, you have to be alone. And when you're moving like this, you don't really have time to process it. I've been moving, trying to get check in on congregation members, trying to find new facilities, trying to get aid. So you really hadn't had time to process it. I went by yesterday to try to process. And even then, people were yelling at me, "Hey, get your head up. It's going to be okay." So it's hard to process because people really want you to be better. And they actually don't really understand that mourning is a good part of healing.
11: For many of us, we're not really sure what day it is. You know, it is like you're grieving. Someone's died. And so life continues, but you're sort of in a daydream sort of state. You're exhausted. You have a lot of moving parts. You're not in your home element. You're in a new place, or you're in someone else's. I'm not really sure what day it is. You know, it is like you're grieving. Someone's died. And so life continues, but you're sort of in a daydream sort of state. You're exhausted. You have a lot.

0: and you still have obligations to fulfill. So it's a balancing act.
1: I know everybody in that neighborhood. I grew up in Altadena. That's everybody I know. So that compounds it, because even people that aren't part of the church, I know, have lost homes. So it's just surreal. Everybody you know has lost something.
2: When visiting Altadena now, some streets like Lincoln Avenue appear somewhat normal at first. One sign reads $40 for 2 weeks of yoga, and some restaurants like Perry's Joint are still open. But then you turn the corner on a street like Altadena Drive, and you're hit with the devastation. Avison Charter Schools is burned, and for some homes, all that's left are the front staircase and chimney. For one house, it's the washer and dryer. But what was Altadena like before this devastation? Because of the fire, some people were learning for the first time that Altadena was 18% Black, and that it had a thriving Black community with Black-owned businesses and Black homeowners. Heather Wilson recalls her first impression of Altadena back when she was visiting her childhood friend.
0: When I was about 8 or 9, we went over to her house, and her father was a dentist. And, you know, I was walking around, and she had a nice home, and there were, like, Black people around. And where I was raised, that just, they were not there. And so it was so refreshing as a little girl to see just regular Black folk walking around, living their lives, being teachers and doctors and dentists or whatever. And that was really just a beautiful thing for me as a little Black girl in an area that I didn't see a lot of people that looked like me. So it was a very, very special and unique place. And over time, because of the beauty by the mountains, you had more and more people, Latinos and Asians and whites and Armenians, kind of slowly move in. And so it was it's a very multicultural, but has a really strong African American history here. And that's really, really special, especially in Southern California. And it's also unique because, as he was saying, in Southern California, we tend to be very segregated when we go home. There's tons of everything in SoCal, but at home, most neighborhoods are all one thing or another. And so Altadena was really, really unique in that, not only for the history of having the middle-class Blacks there, but also later on to being such a welcoming place for all persons to come. And it's a really beautiful thing. One of the reasons we really appreciate when my daughter goes to school, you have a bit of everything. And you don't see that a lot in LA.
2: Similarly, attorney Lee Merritt, a civil rights attorney, reflected on how seeing Altadena's Black community positively impacted his upbringing. He's known for his work on racial justice, including cases related to police brutality and hate crimes, such as when 25-year-old Ahmaud Arbery was shot and killed by 3 white men in Georgia back in 2020. Attorney Merritt represented Ahmaud Arbery's family. It was a case that, along with the murder of Breonna Taylor and George Floyd, sparked national outrage in 2020. Attorney Merritt said that being introduced to the Black community in Altadena changed his life trajectory.
3: In high school, I was adopted by my grandmother who lived in Pasadena. And it was really a turning point in my life because she was pulling me out of suspension, expulsion in my prior school, gang violence, and a number of other things. I was introduced to this cocoon of a community in Altadena, Pasadena. And this was a Black middle-class community with folks who, for example, were connected to Morehouse College, where I eventually went to school, where there were African-Americans who were invested in the arts, who owned property, and introduced me to a new, I guess, a Black experience that I didn't know existed. Mine was rooted in incarceration and gang violence, etc. And so this opportunity, when I was 14 or 15 transitioning into high school, was really something that put me on a path to be able to be not only have access to some of our higher learning institutions, but to be a better representative of our community as a whole.
2: But now many of those Black families are displaced. But this isn't the first time a thriving Black community was destroyed by fire. To understand Altadena's future, let's look at our past. The Tulsa Race Massacre. In the early 1900s, Tulsa, Oklahoma had its own thriving Black neighborhood located in Tulsa's Greenwood District.
4: We called it Black Wall Street because it had almost 200 businesses.
2: Black Wall Street was a bus

0: bustling hub for Black entrepreneurship. It was home to Black-owned shops, hotels, theaters, but all of that was torn apart overnight in 1921 when a white mob stormed into Black Wall Street, setting fire to everything in its path, burning homes and businesses. It's believed to be the worst incident of racial violence in American history.
1: We're talking about a community that was devastated in over less than 48 hours, over 1,550 homes and businesses destroyed. 1,550 homes and businesses destroyed. They talk about up to 300 people died, but what we do know is actually 3,000 people were disappeared, never to be heard from again.
0: Attorney DeMario Solomon Simmons represents the last living survivors of the Tulsa Race Massacre. He's also the founder of Justice for Greenwood, an organization formed almost 100 years after the massacre to get justice and reparations for the Greenwood community, which was never the same after the massacre.
1: Not one of those businesses that were impacted by the massacre are operating today. So there should be funding and consulting services for descendants to be able to build businesses back up.
0: Although the Black community in Tulsa was devastated by racial violence and Altadena was ravaged by a natural disaster, both were prosperous Black communities that were ultimately consumed by fire.
1: I think some of the parallels that we see in rebuilding is that they're going to have some of the same challenges dealing with insurance, or either not having enough insurance and not being able to get the proper information to the insurance companies. Another thing that we see that's still plaguing Greenwood today that I think is going to be a problem in Altadena and Black communities across this nation, many of these people have been living in these homes for decades, but they don't actually own the homes, meaning that they have received these homes passed down from their families, but they didn't do the proper estate planning. They haven't done proper probate. And that's a big problem that we see in Tulsa, but throughout this nation. And we have to have a program of Justice for Greenwood to address that.
0: Even in the face of these challenges, there's still hope in rebuilding.
1: I want the people of Altadena to understand that they can rebuild, and they should rebuild, and they should rebuild even forward thinking and better than what they had before. And you have to come into that mind state once you start the rebuilding. Come together as a community and say, what do we want this community to look like again? And make sure that they are standing together to not allow the vultures and the predators that want to come in and swoop up the land and get the land for cheap because people are, you know, desperate. You know, you lose everything overnight. That is something that, if it hasn't happened to you, it's very difficult to even imagine. So people are desperate. People need to live their life today. But I hope the people of Altadena can take the example of Greenwood to stick together and fight to keep the land that's been in their family for so long.
0: Even in the devastation, the birds are still chirping in Altadena. And on some lawns, grass is starting to grow again.
2: Altadena, I believe, will never be the same as it was before the fires. And it doesn't mean it's going to be worse, but it's going to be different. I do hope that it will be still a home, a beautiful place where all people can come together, Blacks and whites, and feel at home and comfortable. That is my hope.
0: The congregation of Altadena United Methodist Church has found a temporary home at Scott United Methodist Church in Pasadena. After the fires, they came together to worship and support each other.
3: Look at your neighbor. Say, neighbor, I need you.
0: Members of Altadena United Methodist Church call their church family home of the abundant life.
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0: Thank you for listening to episode 1 of Rooted in Recovery. I'm Daniela Lake. In the following episodes, we'll discuss Black foodways, migration after the fires, mental health, and more.
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6: 1670, a ship carrying English colonists sailed up the Ashley River off the coast of Carolina in search of a location for a new settlement. They selected a spot along the river's west bank, came ashore, and christened the new colony Charlestown in honor of their king, Charles II of England. Among the settlers was Dr. Henry Woodward, who soon became an indispensable member of the young community. Woodward, a skilled physician, had also lived with the Cassabo Indians on nearby St. Helena Island, where he learned their language and customs. This knowledge made him well suited to serve as interpreter and Indian agent, a role vital to the fledgling colony's survival. Even before landing in Carolina, Woodward likely knew which Indians the colony needed to befriend. Shortly after arrival, he contacted regional tribes and soon received an important invitation. In the early summer of 1670, just months after the colony's founding, Woodward journeyed inland to meet with one of the most powerful chiefs in the southeast. The emperor, as the chief was called, ruled Kofatachaqui, a 400-year-old Mississippian culture chieftain that encompassed much of present-day South Carolina. Kofatachaqui was a well-organized society with developed agriculture, a centralized governing system that linked its villages, and a large number of well-armed warriors. Woodward's visit went well, resulting in an alliance with Kofatachaqui. Later that year, in September 1670, the emperor made an official visit to Charlestown. This friendship undoubtedly helped ensure the safety and security of the young Carolina colony. Woodward and the colonists were likely aware, through historical accounts, of previous European contact with the region's inhabitants. The first documented contact with Kofatachaqui occurred during the De Soto expedition. In 1539, conquistador Hernando de Soto led a 600-man army through the southeastern region of the present-day United States, searching for gold, plunder, and slaves. Accounts from the expedition describe the visit in detail, including a memorable meeting with the kingdom's ruler, a female chief the Spaniards called the Lady of Kofatachaqui. Although still powerful, Kofatachaqui was in decline when de Soto encountered the chiefdom in 1540. Old world diseases introduced through contact with the previous Spanish expeditions were spreading through the native population. Before Europeans arrived, however, Kofatachaqui was likely among the most powerful and well-established Mississippian culture chiefdoms in North America. While the lady and her kingdom sound much like an Indian princess myth, the story was well documented by members of the De Soto expedition. Just outside of present-day Camden, South Carolina, as you cross the watery river on Interstate 20, look downstream and imagine the eastern shores that appeared 500 years ago. The virgin hardwood forests that once lined the banks are long gone, and dams have greatly reduced the river's flow. But imagine, in the distance, on a bluff overlooking the broad river, a Mississippian-style city with over 500 Indian dwellings. In the center, a plaza leads to a large mound, upon which sits a temple the size of a football field. Smaller mounds with notable buildings, along with many more dwellings, occupy the surrounding countryside. According to writings from the De Soto expedition, this was Kofatachaqui at the time the conquistador and his army arrived on May 1st, 1540. The journals describe it as a town of great importance. For De Soto, it had been a long journey to reach the fabled kingdom. Nearly a year earlier, the conquistador and his army had landed near Tampa Bay on the Florida Peninsula to search for kingdoms and treasure. The expedition spent the winter in Apalachee, near present-day Tallahassee, Florida. There, they captured a boy in his teens who'd been traveling with Indian traders. The boy, whom they named Perico, told them that he was from a powerful inland empire that was ruled by a queen and was rich with treasure. Intrigued by the boy's description, De Soto was anxious to locate the kingdom. In early March 1540, with Perico as their guide, De Soto's army marched northward through what is now Georgia and eastern South Carolina. After a difficult month-long journey through dense wilderness and seemingly endless swamps, DeSoto and his men finally reach Cofetachiqui. Apparently aware of the approaching army, members of the chiefdom met the expedition at the edge of a large river, now believed to be the Wateree River, near present-day Lugoff, South Carolina. After several emissaries from Cofetachiqui crossed the river and conferred with DeSoto, the queen appeared on the opposite bank. Attended by servants, she was carried on a litter draped with fine white cloth to the river's edge, then ferried across in a canoe shaded by a decorative awning. One expedition writer compared the scene to Cleopatra crossing the river Cydnus. The queen greeted DeSoto wearing a finely woven white shawl, her upper body draped in pearls. After exchanging warm greetings, she removed a heavy strand of pearls and placed it around DeSoto's neck as he bowed. The lady's entourage then presented the expedition with hides, blankets, meat, corn, and salt. The queen provided canoes for DeSoto and his men to cross the river, and then took them to her capital at Cofetachiqui. This is thought to have been located at the Mulberry Mound site near present-day Camden, South Carolina. The Spaniards were impressed with the queen, writing, "We were very gratified and charmed, both with her discretion and with her great beauty, which she possessed in extreme perfection." They also spoke admirably of the people of Cofetachiqui. "The Indians are very clean and very polite, and more civilized than any who had been seen in the land. They walked covered down to the feet with very excellent hides, in blankets of sable and blankets of mountain lions. All natives were shod and clothed." Expedition writers were especially impressed with the city's huge temple, describing it as a very authoritative temple on a high mound, very large and very tall and broad, all covered high and low with very excellent and beautiful mats. They also noted that the steeply pitched roof was covered in intricately arranged seashells and pearls that sparkled in the sun. The cavernous building was described as the richest and most superb of all those that our Spaniards saw in La Florida, using the Spanish name for the southeast. Another expedition member who had seen similar buildings in Mexico and Peru said the temple was among the grandest and most wonderful of all the things that he had seen in the New World. Inside the temple's two enormous doors, DeSoto's chroniclers described 12 giant figures carved from wood, standing guard, six on each side, their faces carved in a fierce and bold posture. Expedition members noted that these huge wooden warriors, some 11 feet high, held elaborately carved weapons decorated with mica, copper, pearls, antlers, and shells. Life-sized carvings of previous rulers stood before raised wooden burial chambers, each painted with a portrait of the deceased. Within these chambers lay the remains of past chiefs and their families, their mummified bodies adorned with numerous strands of delicate pearls, fine cloths, and pelts. Throughout the inner temple, wooden chests were filled with loose pearls, the chroniclers describing chests filled with so many pearls that 300 horses could not have carried all of them. The queen and her people graciously housed the entire army within the city and shared their food stores with them. DeSoto, however, sought more than just grain and venison. His quest was for gold and silver. Finding no precious metals in the city, he ordered his men to loot the temple, removing over 200 pounds of pearls, even stripping them from the remains of deceased ancestors. Hernando de Soto stayed in Cofetachiqui for 11 days, resting his soldiers and searching for gold in the surrounding area. He was surprised and quite relieved at the warm reception and hospitality his expedition received, especially considering the powerful chiefdom's warlike reputation. He soon discovered the reason for the subdued and friendly response. It was because Cofetachiqui was in a greatly weakened state. Expedition writings mention a recent epidemic, likely caused by disease acquired through contact with the Spanish in 1521 and 1526. The queen stated that a great pestilence had visited them the previous year, and many of her people had died. Food stores were low, and in the surrounding areas, the Spanish noted, large uninhabited towns choked with vegetation, and four long row houses full of bodies from the plague. Finding no gold or silver in the area, De Soto decided to move his army onward in search of other kingdoms to plunder. However, to ensure a safe passage through hostile lands, the conquistador took the queen hostage, forcing her to accompany them. After a few weeks of travel, she and her servants were fortunately able to escape and likely return to the chiefdom. No further mention of the Lady of Cofetachiqui appears in historical records. Despite the looting of their temple and their queen being taken hostage, the people of Cofetachiqui were fortunate that their encounter with De Soto wasn't more severe. Perhaps due to the intelligence, charm, and canny diplomacy of their queen, the chieftain was able to avoid conflict with De Soto and his powerful army. Other tribes encountered by the expedition were not as fortunate. As De Soto's army continued their march across the southeast, they looted and burned villages and crops and killed many indigenous people. After leaving Cofetachiqui, De Soto's expedition spent the next 2 years searching the southeast in vain for a kingdom of gold to rival the Aztec and Inca empires. Finally, stranded in the swamplands along the lower Mississippi River, with his men starving and depleted, De Soto died of a fever on May 21st, 1542. The chronicles from the De Soto expedition, written some 235 years before the founding of the United States, offer an extraordinarily rare glimpse into pre-Columbian America. However, according to anthropologist Charles Hudson, his march across the South caused much more devastation than Sherman's march 325 years later. Although Cofetachiqui was only looted, not sacked and burned, the chiefdom, like many other native societies, was still adversely affected. Though weakened by the Spanish intrusion and exposure to European diseases, Cofetachiqui continued to have a powerful presence in the Carolina region. By 1700, however, for reasons not fully understood, Cofetachiqui had all but vanished. In 1701, English explorer John Lawson journeyed through the watery valley and noted finding only small settlements of Congaree Indians. It is likely that the people of Cofetachiqui were assimilated into the Catawba tribe.

Early colonists in Carolina, observing local tribes gathering acorns and hunting game, likely assumed that these people had always lived the simple hunter-gatherer lifestyle in an untouched wilderness. This common perception, known as the pristine myth, promoted the idea that these were virgin lands, unaffected by their indigenous inhabitants. European settlers believed that colonization and civilization would improve these supposedly untouched lands. The English colonists could not have imagined that a sophisticated and powerful chiefdom, lasting for almost 500 years, had once covered a large part of what would become the Palmetto State. The pristine myth became somewhat of a self-fulfilling prophecy. Well before large numbers of European settlers arrived, aspects of their culture, religion, and especially their diseases preceded them. Encounters with early European settlers weakened indigenous societies, greatly reducing populations in many regions. Consequently, once grand chiefdoms dissolved into scattered tribes living in small villages. The large mound settlements were abandoned, and nature soon reclaimed the land. Within a few generations, the people who had lived in the region for centuries reverted to the basic lifestyle of their distant ancestors. We tend to recognize and celebrate our own tribes, but it's worth remembering that our shared human history on this land that we briefly inhabit may be deeper than we realize.

These are mud pots. They look like little volcanoes spitting gray mud. You can only find mud pots in a few places around the country. That's because conditions have to be perfect. You need the right kind of muddy soil. You need geothermal activity to heat up water underground and cracks in the earth where the mud can spurt out of. Put all that together and you might get a little mud pot. We recorded these mud pots near the Salton Sea in Southern California. Each pot's got its own particular personality.

0: The World According to Sound is made by Chris Hoff and Sam Harnett.
1: I don't want to shock you because, you know, I did win the Tulsa County Fair pie contest. So, you know, you're not talking to a rookie here. Today's dish, Okie Dish, is Joe's Blueberry Pecan Crunch Pie. I don't know why I did the pie contest. It was in August, so it's just not quite the season. So, I mean, there were no blueberries anywhere. And finally I found a place, and man, were they expensive. But by the time I got back to the house, it was 2 o'clock. And the little rule thing said that you've got to have your pie in by 4 o'clock. And I'm thinking, oh, man, this is trouble. And I'm looking at the clock. I've got the topping done. I get it in the dish, and now I'm at the 45-minute mark where you cook it, and I'm at 45 minutes before the 4 o'clock thing. So I'm thinking, well, maybe it's not a rigid deal, you know? So the only thing I could do is drive out there. I leave the pie in the oven. I get out there. I walk into this big room, and I'm looking all around, and I said, who's in charge of the pie contest around here? And these people look at me like, oh, that's June. All of a sudden, I hear this. I'm June. And I walk over there. And you know how it is sometimes when you look at somebody and you're thinking, I'm not going to have a chance with this chick. She's probably 70, real short cropped hair, tall, rough looking chick. Like, don't mess with me. I'm June. So I walked up and said, hey, June, how you doing? I'm Joe Hall. I'm cooking a pie as we speak right now. And so I said, I don't think I'm going to make it by 4. And so there's this long pause, and she's just looking at me, and she's kind of looking up and down, you know. She said, Mr. Hull, maybe you ought to enter next year. Well, you know what the answer to that question was? No. You're not here by 4? You're out of here. So I'm just thinking to myself, I got to get my ass home. And I mean to tell you, I drove down 21st Street like a maniac and picked up Debbie. Debbie's got this hot pie dish in her lap. And I mean, we are running red lights. I'm driving down, and I've got a Porsche. And I mean, this was totally illegal. We get there. This is no kidding. The door is closing. The door is closing, and I have to, like, duck, and the pan is real hot. And I run up there, and there's this whole line of women. I'm the only man. So I said, well, hey, do you know when they're going to, you know, make up their mind on this thing? Yeah, she said, well, this was, like, Saturday. She said, on Thursday. So I went out there on Thursday and went over this, like, deli case. And then they had this little card that if you got a ribbon, it had like a dot on the card, and my card had two dots on it. So when I got this woman, I said, come here, do you know what this means right here? And she looked at me, and she said, is that your pie? And I said, yeah. She said, well, this one right here means you won the best fruit pie. And she said, this one over here means you won best pie in show of all 54. And I started jumping around like a monkey. You know how monkeys jump?
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0: You know, this guy came up to me one time and he says, I want to talk to you about generosity and kindness. And we were at a cafe, we were having lunch, and he says, you know, I know about giving, but I don't know about receiving. And what are your tips for receiving? This guy is very affluent, sort of philanthropist. So we start talking, and at the end of the meal, it's time to pay the check. And he's like, no, you can't pay. And I said, no, you can't pay. Let me do it. So what we decided to do, I said, I'll pay for this table, but you pay for a random table. And so he calls the waitress over, and he starts to have a conversation. And he says, you know, I'd like to pay for another table. And the first thing is the waitress looks at him and is like, why? You know, what's going on here? And then he says, look, I just want to make somebody's day. And so this woman then says, okay, fine, I get this. She's like, okay, who? So somehow he picked a table. And this woman now has to go. And you know, our waitress, her name was Mandy, goes to the table. And Mandy comes back with this incredible joy. And we're like, what happened? How was it? And she's like, well, it was amazing. They looked at me and they're like, wow, do you guys do this here all the time? Because we're not from here. And she was no longer just our waitress. She was our compatriot in goodness, you know. And at the end of that incredible interaction, I looked at my friend and I said, you know, were you giving? Because he did give. He provided financial capital. Or were you receiving? And it was so clear with a beaming smile on his face that he was receiving.
1: Back in the 90s, Nipun Mehta and some volunteers in Silicon Valley got together to use their tech savvy to help others, without any specifics about what they get in return. That movement led to Service Space, a group now helping millions worldwide do daily acts of kindness and generosity. As our happiness guinea pig today, Nipun tried a practice that is based on one of his favorite ideas, that kindness brings joy to the giver just as much as the receiver. Nipun, it's always great to be with you. Thanks for being on The Science of Happiness.
0: What a joy to be here. Thank you, Dacher.
1: Tell us about Service Space.
0: So the way we started was by building websites for nonprofits.
1: Yeah.
0: So we went to a homeless shelter and we said, we can't do what you're doing, but can we help you with something else? And it was great because they, at that time, they didn't even know what a website was. You know, so they were like, it says, okay, what do you need? And, you know, I remember the woman at the shelter, she gave me a screwdriver and she says, here's my computer. You can put whatever you want in it. And I was like, we'll do it from home. And they were like, what kind of volunteering is that? You know? And so we told our friends about it, and it became this counterculture underground movement in the Silicon Valley initially, and it spread all around the world.
1: So, Nipun, it's not random then that as our happiness guinea pig, you chose one of my favorite of our practices, which is the random acts of kindness practice. Can you walk us through how you do that, what the five steps are?
0: The practice here was to do five acts of kindness in one day, which is great. So the steps of the practice is you wake up and you say, today I'm going to do five acts of kindness, you know, and that's just the orientation with which you meet all your day's actions. Mm.
1: So it's just doing five practices of kindness.
0: It's just doing five acts
1: of kindness. How long did it take you?
0: I mean, each act of kindness by itself is just a couple minutes,
1: yeah.
0: Really. But its ripple effect is long.
1: Yeah.
0: So it stays inside your heart, and I'm sure it changes your biochemistry.
1: Yeah.
0: Well, we know that. I usually quote you.
1: Mention the old vagus nerve and how it's activated by kindness. No, it's fundamental.
0: But it's kind of fun to go out on the streets or to just hold your day in the light of, well, I'm going to do acts of kindness today.
1: So what'd you do?
0: I always keep small things in my pocket. And so I have these small little heart pins. And so on this particular day, one of my neighbor's kids was walking through, and I just kind of ran into her, and, you know, you hold your hand up, and she gives you high fives. They get excited about jumping, and, and so I was just kind of just taking, like, 30 seconds, and at the end, I gave her a little heart pin.
1: Oh.
0: So that was great.
1: Uh-huh.
0: A little later in the day, I was out at the store, and I, you know, I was just at the checkout, and instead of just saying thank you to the cashier, I asked her name. And then, you know, when you say, thank you, Helen, it sounds a lot different than thank you.
1: Yeah.
0: And it just kind of brought a smile on her face. And that's a tough job. You know, you're like, you're doing the same thing again and again, and everyone's feeling entitled to their products and they're using, you know, it's like you're not really seeing this as a person with their own journey because you're sort of in a rush, you know, on your way to something else. So
1: yeah.
0: I think that was meaningful.
1: you know, when we go to the science of kindness, there's so much kindness in these subtle acts of like how you use your voice, how you make eye contact. You know, we know scientifically when you make eye contact, you sort of elicit oxytocin release in other people, like even using somebody's name. When you did these five practices of kindness, what were some of your favorite reactions that you got?
0: I was actually at a school, and we were talking about kindness and how we can all do small acts of kindness, and it creates an outer ripple effect, but also an inner ripple effect. And at the end, they gave me these bouquets, and, you know, it was like this whole process, and it was multiple bouquets, and there's no way I'm going to use multiple bouquets of flowers. And so I opened it up, and I said, you know, I asked the kids to go out and thank somebody in the school. Like, it could be a janitor, it could be somebody in the kitchen staff, it could be a fellow student, it could be a teacher. And the context was there, and so they all lined up, and I looked each person in the eye. Now, I didn't have the oxytocin view, but, you know, I just cared. And so I would look them in the eye, and I would say, thank you for doing this act of kindness. And I would give each one a flower. They even brought more flowers because there are a lot more kids. And by the end of the line, this one girl, this is a true story. I mean, this one girl comes back with tears in her eyes, and she says, you know, can I get another flower? Mm. That she tapped into that goodness in herself that felt so meaningful.
1: Yeah.
0: And she says, can I do it again? And that's very resonant with my own experience. You know, I can't stop doing kindness. I mean, no one can. If you really start doing it, you're like, why would you not be kind all the time? Like, it's just the way to be.
1: It is.
0: But I learned that from these kids, you know, so they're very much closer to that core than sometimes adults. I would recommend all listeners to go appreciate a bus driver and then ask them how many times has this happened to them in their life.
1: Yeah.
0: And they'll be like, the first time. And you're like, what kind of a world are we creating where no one has appreciated a bus driver that's been giving rides to everybody for decades, right? And so you're like, wow.
1: What do you think that says about how we typically lead our lives? And how might this practice help us change that?
0: So usually our day's actions are very oriented towards me. What am I going to do? What am I going to get? You open each door and you go in as a consumer and you say, what am I going to take from this? What am I going to get from this?
1: Right.
0: But here the practice is to actually turn it around and say, I'm going to be a contributor. And so you open each door and you say, how can I contribute? How can I give? And as you start doing that and you say, okay, well, that was just act number one and act number two. And by the time you get to, you know, four or five, you start realizing, wow, maybe I can just do that all day. Like, there's a kind of internal momentum that is built, and that becomes very powerful. And then the invitation to yourself, the unspoken sort of invitation, is why don't I do this every day? You know, why am I not like this every hour? Just because you're opening a door and saying, what can I contribute, doesn't mean you're not going to get anything. You're going to get a lot.
1: Yeah.
0: It can potentially change your life.
1: What strikes you about the meaning of kindness as you've done your travels and your work?
0: We really have to learn to not keep track of how much we're giving and receiving. If I give you financial capital, I'm saying, okay, he's going to bring me back financial capital. But, you know, you might give apples and you might get oranges in return. And that actually, it's just not about the oranges and apples. It's actually about the relationships that's built because of that whole process.
1: Right.
0: That does something to you, that changes the world. The way I think about it, I think we give, then we learn that in giving we are receiving.
1: Yeah.
0: And then ultimately, we stop keeping track of how much we're giving and how much we're receiving. Well, I think of it as dancing, you know, so give, receive, and dance.
1: Wow, that's really well put. What are some personal experiences that have shaped your thinking about kindness?
0: In 2004, I got married, and my wife and I sold everything we had and put a few boxes in my parents' house, took a one-way ticket, went to the Gandhi Ashram, and we said we're going to walk south, do acts of kindness on the way. Mm. And eat whatever food is offered and sleep wherever place is offered.
1: How long did you do this?
0: This was when we did it for 1,000 kilometers.
1: Oh, my God. And were there particular moments or families that you visited that really stay with you?
0: We were walking through this area where there was very few people, very rural. Water was really hard to come by. Mm. And this is probably about 120 degrees heat. And so you're wondering, you know, there's so many question marks going through your mind.
1: Yeah.
0: And from a distance, we see this woman, this old grandma, and she calls us in, and she kind of waves us in, and she looks at us, and she says, you must be thirsty. And I was like, yeah, we are thirsty. And so she brought us water in this half-broken pot. And It was really powerful because later I learned that it took her 4 hours to go get that water. And so we received that water, and people would borrow food to feed us. And we were just confronted with that kind of generosity. And you're just like, wow, you know, maybe I'll practice that tomorrow in a deeper way.
1: Yeah.
0: And so we were just so inspired by all these people along the way. And I think I would say that the core lesson I was left with was, initially, many times, I would say, well, you know, gosh, that guy really didn't need to be mean like that.
1: Yeah.
0: And I would say, why isn't the world a little kinder?
1: Yeah.
0: And I think by the end of the pilgrimage, the question that I was holding for myself was not, why isn't the world a little kinder? How can I be a little kinder for the world?
1: Yeah. How do you take that kind of radical experience and then find it in your life today, like on a daily basis? How would you tell your friends, like, if you can't do the 1,000-kilometer pilgrimage, what do you do today?
0: I think the real point of it was that you learn to be the change. You realize that no matter what the context, you can practice love. Mm. You can be kind. You can be generous.
1: Yeah.
0: And I think there's this narrative that generosity is a luxury sport. And hello, it's our human right to be kind and to be loving. And you don't need material things to do that. And so, like, for example, I've been married, what now, 14 years.
1: Uh-huh.
0: And one of my practices is every single morning, my wife loves tea to wake her up, and I make her Indian chai. And no matter when she wakes up, she's got, you know, some of the years she's had jobs where it's like she's super early out the door at like 5:30 a.m. And I'll wake up and I'll make it. And it sounds like a chore, but actually it's the most amazing thing. I did it this morning too.
1: All right. I always feel that the work that you're doing and the degree of kindness you're promoting in the world just exudes into me. And I'm really grateful to be in conversation with you, to be your friend, and for you to be on the show. Thank you so much.
0: Oh, thank you, Dacre. The feeling is very mutual.
1: It's all too clear today that hate spreads. But can kindness be just as contagious as cruelty?
2: We had the intuition that conformity could just as easily be a force for positive behaviors, things like kindness and empathy.
1: Neuroscientist Jamil Zaki talks about what compels us to be kind to others. One of the things that we're learning about the science of kindness is that it's contagious down to the neurophysiological level. Jamil Zaki, a professor of psychology at Stanford and the author of The War for Kindness, had a hunch as to why. People want to be part of something that's bigger than themselves.
2: And in order to meet that goal, they do what other people around them do. They feel what other people around them feel. They think what other people around them think. And we know that conformity can be a really destructive force. I mean, you think about people who become politically polarized and hateful because others around them are. If we see people around us acting kindly, then maybe we might be inspired to do so as well.
1: Jamil tested this idea. He gave a group of people repeated opportunities to donate real money to a charity. But before donating, they saw what they believed was the average amount donated by 100 people before them. Those numbers were all made up.
2: We wanted to manipulate whether they believed that they lived in a caring and kind or indifferent and stingy world. And what we found was that people conformed. If they believed that others around them were acting kindly and generously, they did too. And if they believed that others were mostly indifferent, they acted indifferently as well.
1: Participants then read short vignettes about homeless people's lives, and then they saw data about how much empathy other participants felt afterwards. People only knew how much empathy others felt towards homeless people. Nothing was said about donating money.
2: But then participants had a chance to donate to a local homeless shelter, and all of those donations, again, were real.
1: When people thought others felt more empathy toward homeless people, they were more likely to feel more empathy themselves, and they were more likely to donate more money.
2: So this suggests to us that we don't just imitate people's kind behavior, we actually kind of catch their feelings about other people, their sense of care for others, and that in turn drives us to be more generous and to be kinder.
1: If you'd like to try the Random Acts of Kindness practice or want to check out other practices to boost kindness, connection, and happiness in your own life, visit ggia.berkeley.edu and then tell us how it went by using the hashtag Happiness Podcast, or emailing us at greater@berkeley.edu. I'm Dacher Keltner. 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Our producer is Shuka Kalantari. Our associate producer is Annie Berman. Our executive producer is Jane Park. Our editor-in-chief is Jason Marsh. Special thanks goes to UC Berkeley's Graduate School of Journalism.

0: is bird note. When waterfowl are in decline, hunters are some of the first people to sound the alarm and fund the recovery. Jared Henson is a project manager with Ducks Unlimited, a nonprofit hunting and conservation group.
1: The North American model of conservation puts the bulk of the responsibility to fund conservation on hunters, because hunters in general are the consumptive users of those habitats, and they're just more willing to give money to that cause.
0: That money not only comes from hunting license sales, but also taxes on gear.
1: So guns, ammo, binoculars, all those sporting goods that you would use for hunting, a portion of that tax goes to the states, and they can then allocate that into conservation funding.
0: Financial support is just one way that hunters contribute to habitat management.
1: Waterfowl biologists and scientists have been leveraging hunters for data for almost 100 years now. The big thing now is avian influenza. Hunters are some of the first to see the impacts of that in the field, especially since the main vector for it is waterfowl. And so hunters really play a big role in disease monitoring.
0: 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I'm Jazzy Johnson.
2: My cousin Hillary was 4 when her mom suggested taking violin lessons.
3: I knew what violin was because there was a segment on Sesame Street with Itzhak Perlman in it. It was Itzhak Perlman, you know, he has polio, and so it was him, he and this little girl, and they would climb the stairs together, and she would climb the stairs really easily, and he would kind of struggle because he's on crutches, and he would say some things that are easy for you are hard for me, and then they would both play the violin, and she would be like, you know, and then he would sound great. And then she said, some things that are easy for you are hard for me.
2: As she grew up, Hillary got more and more serious about the violin. She was practicing 30 hours a week by the time she left for boarding school in 10th grade. Once she got there, she moved on to the piano, then conducting, and then she started composing.
3: I remember, like, I sat down at the piano one day, and I played a note. This is really what happened. Okay. I played a note, and then I thought, what note could come after that note? And so I played another one, and I thought, okay, what goes with those? So I played some more notes, and that was really how I started composing, and I thought, this is so much fun.
2: Now she's in the PhD composition program at Harvard, and she's noticing something strange. All of her professors and most of the other students are men. Hillary says it isn't that women aren't being accepted to the program. They just aren't applying.
3: When young girls go into music, they see female role models as pianists and violinists and, oh, I could be a composer. It doesn't occur to them that's a way they could go.
2: Even if she hasn't experienced any deliberate discrimination, Hillary still finds that she's treated differently in class.
3: I think that it's possible that some of my male colleagues are more easy to see as equals. Because I have, it's hard to say this, but like, because I, my personality like embodies some of the characteristics that are traditionally kind of female. Those aren't the qualities that get recognized and rewarded in a classroom discussion. I have a softer voice, and I could choose to speak louder, but I really feel like real gender equality would mean I don't have to speak louder in order to be heard, that my voice would be listened to as it is.
2: For Blunt, I'm Charlotte McDonald.

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